0: aggression and crimes in Lebanon and repeatedly violated the ceasefire.
1: A Sikh community leader says members of his faith have been attacked every day since Vikram Digwal was sentenced for the murder of Henry Novak in Southampton. He says incidents have been reported across the country since police body cam footage showed the dying teenager being wrongly accused of racism. This man attended a Sikh march in London yesterday, where concerns were raised about the backlash.
2: Some people have not come down this week with us due to like feeling unsafe. Obviously on the way here, there was someone shouting, put away the knife, put away the knife on the way here. So there's definitely that feeling within the Sikh community that, that feeling of unsafety, that targeting.
1: European leaders have been discussing how to bring the war in Ukraine to an end. Sir Keir Starmer hosted talks in London last night alongside Volodymyr Zelensky and other allies. In sport, England's cricketers made a positive start to their rebuild after a disappointing Ashes with a 115-run win against New Zealand on day four of the first test at Lord's. Ben Stokes' side bowled out their opponents for 138 in their second innings before lunch. Italian Kimi Antonelli has seen his lead at the top of the Formula One World Championship stretched to 66 points after winning the Monaco Grand Prix. And Alexander Zverev is the French Open tennis champion after being a runner-up in three previous Grand Slam finals. That's the latest. I'm Daisy Steele.
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4: I'm Matt Hutchinson with your sports headlines. Nine people are being treated in hospital after a shooting near England's World Cup training camp in the US. Their injuries are not life-threatening. The attack happened at around 4 on Saturday morning, around a 10-minute drive from England's training base in Kansas City. Elsewhere, Christian Eriksen is conscious and being checked in hospital after collapsing during Denmark's friendly against Ukraine. The game in the Danish city of Odense was subsequently called off. Eriksen has played with a pacemaker since having a cardiac arrest in another Denmark match in 2021, and Danish journalist Giselle Thorsen believes it interjected during yesterday's game.
5: Apparently, this ICD thing did like something during the game, and Christian said, oh, what was that? And then he fell to the ground. So I think they are examining now the pacemaker to see what happened.
4: Alexander Zverev has dedicated his first Grand Slam title to his team after winning the French Open in a five-set thriller against Flavio Cabolli. Lewis Hamilton has urged his Ferrari colleagues to keep chasing championship leader Kimi Antonelli. The 19-year-old Mercedes driver won the Monaco Grand Prix earlier. Hamilton finished runner-up and is now second in the Drivers' Championship. Bosses at the Marylebone Cricket Club have defended the pitch at Lord's, saying it gets significant investment each year. The square has been criticised after England beat New Zealand in a chaotic match. Skipper Ben Stokes has given his verdict.
6: I get asked all the time about what needs to happen, saving Test cricket, this, that and the other, but when you see extreme conditions like that, that's not going to help the game in the future, I don't think.
4: And Robin van Persie has been sacked by Feyenoord after just 16 months in charge.
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0: kaboom, and here we are, my friends, the first show of the week, and we're 1, 2, 3, 4 days away from the start of the World Cup for 2026. It's in Mexico, of course, and I believe it involves the Scotland. However, enough of my yakking on that front. What did you make of the games at the weekend? The penultimate friendly for England and the friendly with Scotland. I mean, they had a great result, scored some good goals. England's was a little bit of a cautious snooze fest, but they're only friendlies, aren't they? Question mark. Are you worried? 03717 223 344. And on the show this morning, we're joined by our Monday regular to kickstart the show in fine style for this week. Simon Johnson joins us, the Athletic Chelsea correspondent, but a lot more besides. Also, you lucky people, the Mighty Moose is on the way, and Ian Abrams, and he has been all over the place this week. I don't mean on weekend, rather. He's been talking to some of the great and the good from World Cups past. Got some legends coming your way, and also not one but two great players heading for the World Cup. Wow, so that's Ian Abrams, loaded with star-studded interviews for you. Paul Buckle joins us, top former EFL player and manager. I want to ask him in detail for his expert view on the England-New Zealand game. And 1-0, slightly laboured game, was it not? Slightly stodgy, slightly turgid. And also, if you're very good indeed, I'll reintroduce you to one of our favourites. Now, I've had three main producers on this show. Sam Stevens launched my time here on Talk Sport with Talk Radio, of course, and we're live till 5 this morning. And he was a fine producer, but then he went off me. Then we had our friend Jake, the Leicester fanatic, and he was pretty good. And then we got the bronze producer, and he's back. Kane Reeves was off all last week. I know, I've stuck with the gold, then I had the silver, Jake Watson, and now Kane Reeves has returned with stories galore about his time away from us, but we've missed him-ish. So he's back, and I'm sure, as we know on this show, because of Kane all rose here to Southampton, coincidentally, one of the Moose's legendary World Cup players from the past is a former Southampton player. A goalkeeper, no less. So maybe that'll narrow it down in your mind, maybe it won't. If you do get that answer already, blimey, Charlie, you are on fire this morning. Speaking of which, we're live till 5. If you want to join the conversation at any point, 03717 223 344, or you can text me, 81089, but that will cost you 50 pence, plus your normal sending charge. Why not X us at TS Extra Time? 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
0: I was going to play a great song from the 70s, Hello, Hello, I'm Back Again by Gary Glitter. Then I realised there might be problems with that.
2: Oh, we're not allowed to play that.
0: Let's welcome back Kane Reeves. Back to the microphone.
2: Good morning, mate. Are you really classing Jake as a... as a main producer? Liz Truss lasted longer as Prime Minister, didn't she?
0: We did about 8 months together.
2: William Henry Harrison, he was US President longer.
0: The gestation period for survivable human baby. So he gave birth and he bequeathed you the four-day week show.
2: He did indeed.
0: I should have added the cherries on the hot fudge Sunday of this show, Alex and Stuart.
2: Oh, of course. I'm glad to be mentioned in such great company. It's good to be back, mate. Nice to see you.
0: Is it really?
2: Yeah, not really.
0: But the World Cup on the way on Thursday, though.
2: Yes, indeed. It's come round fast, isn't it?
0: Yeah, 4 years. Yeah, who'd have thunk it? Wow. Regular as clockwork.
2: Are you excited?
0: I must admit I am.
2: Are you? Why?
0: Well, because, A, I'm off from the show for 3 weeks.
2: Yes, well, so I'm going to watch it. Very excited.
0: I know, they've got a rare old treat in store until they realise how boring some football matches can be. I'm joking, of course, but also because it means I can actually watch and enjoy some of the games. Not all of them. I'm not going to try and be a completist on this. I don't think anybody could, unless you needed new eyeballs.
2: Well, no, I think you could. Because of your time clock, your body clock, you should be able to stay up and watch everything.
0: No.
2: I'm
0: going to be a normal human being after about 4 days. I'll be listening, but after about 4 days... I will be a normal human being with a normal body clock again, I hope.
2: No, I'm going to try and tick off every single game, I think.
0: No, you're not.
2: No, actually. No, you're not. Haiti, Morocco.
0: No, the spoons won't be open at 2 a.m.
2: Well, they might. They will be open for the Scotland and England games, won't they? Isn't the first Scotland game? So I think it's like a 2 a.m. kickoff.
0: Yeah.
2: The pubs in Glasgow, that is going to be...
0: Will they be allowed to stay open? And they're quite draconian north of the border. Whenever you get the booze offers in supermarkets, they don't carry them across to Scotland or sometimes even to Northern Ireland. Now, I wanted to bring this in for you because I think you missed it while you were away.
2: Go on, then.
0: The Observer newspaper did a fantastic facsimile, the front and back pages, of when England won the World Cup first time around. A kiss for the prophecy fulfilled is a very literate headline on that facsimile copy of the Observer. London, Sunday, July the 31st, 1966. London mobs the World Cup winner. Is their headline. Isn't that lovely?
2: But so that's the Telegraph, you say?
0: Observer.
2: The Observer.
0: Sunday paper.
2: But it wasn't the entire main page.
0: No.
2: That's astonishing.
0: I know it is. And then you look at the back page, of course it dominates the back page.
2: What other stories are on the front
0: page? Well, I'm glad you asked me. There's this one, which is very strange, right?
2: Okay.
0: This is a front page story from a Sunday newspaper nationally. 10 men and a woman were charged at London's West End Central Police Station last night following a series of coordinated police raids in the Greater London area. The raids, which began early yesterday, were led by Detective Chief Superintendent Gerald MacArthur, head of the No. 5 Regional Crime Squad, Hearts.
2: Oh, he was good.
0: But no other details of what they were arrested
2: for. Oh, so they were just arrested?
0: They said, well, essentially, the arrests followed extensive police inquiries over many months. Another man concerned became ill at a police station and was taken to hospital. That's a front page story.
2: That's the story next to England winning the World Cup.
0: Also, freeze was toughened to satisfy LBJ. That's all to do with the Prime Minister's Balance of Payments Bill. That was then Harold Wilson was our Prime Minister.
2: Big story.
0: And also, this baffling story, although rather disturbing,
2: uh-oh,
0: World Cup murder.
2: Ooh.
0: A 23-year-old soccer fan strangled his foster mother in Berlin. Now, that's not the attitude.
2: No, I'm sorry.
0: No,
2: it's just a bit depressing to have that story next to a picture of Bobby Moore lifting the World Cup.
0: Well, it's the foot of the story. Far from Berlin.
2: Oh, in Berlin.
0: A 23-year-old soccer fan strangled his foster mother after an argument over his viewing of World Cup games on television. He admitted killing her because she nagged him for staying at home from work to watch the games.
2: Wow.
0: Note there. They take
2: so he didn't kill her because he was upset that Germany had lost the World Cup.
0: No, I think it happened before.
2: Oh, wow.
0: There you go. Didn't even see the final. Yeah, I would have.
2: That is brilliant. What a great idea for the Observer.
0: Oh, Mummy, please let me watch World Cup. I'll strangle you.
2: Can I stay up till 3 a.m. to watch South Korea, Sweden?
0: 50 years ago, although it was a later World Cup, so the final was on July the 30th. 1966, of course.
2: Yeah, well, I hope anyone.
0: Good news on the front page as well. Very quickly. So Stanley Matthews, who was injured in a car crash on Friday, is much better.
2: Oh,
0: North Staffordshire Royal Infirmary said yesterday. So
2: how's he doing now? Is he all right?
0: He's dead.
2: Oh, dear.
0: He died a long time ago. I mean, he was in his 60s by the time.
2: They're two completely different stories. But that's quite astonishing that they put that German murder next to Bobby Moore lifting the World Cup. That's astonishing.
0: I suspect they might have been in puckish mood when they put that in there.
2: I wonder if any other newspapers had a front page purely dedicated to
0: maybe the
2: World Cup.
0: I mean, the tabloids were even different then. So maybe, I think even there was the Daily Herald and the Daily Sketch, the two rival, now forgotten tabloids.
2: I do love that. You know, but before I went away, I was clearing out some of my granddad's stuff and found a sports page from 1964, I think it was.
0: Was he mentioned on it or something?
2: No, I've been going through it. It's just the most bizarre results of teams that don't mean anything to him. Like Southampton's result wasn't in there. I thought maybe there was a Pompey game or something, but no, it just kept it.
0: It's not some code to a safe deposit box full of diamonds or something, is there?
2: Mate, I've searched long and hard.
0: Why would he say that?
2: I'll bring it in tomorrow and see if we can find out.
0: What's on the other side of it then? Is it both pages?
2: It's just a sports page. Yeah, I'll bring it in and have a look.
0: Okay.
2: It's just bizarre. It was Aston Villa beating Arsenal.
0: It's like the start of a great thriller where suddenly we're on the way to find, you know, King Solomon's Mines or something.
2: Yeah, sadly, I've searched high and low. Would you like some showbiz related, which has a bit of a sport related news to it?
0: Yeah, I've got to make a jingle with something like that. Sporting news with showbiz links or something.
2: Tuca Suleiman.
0: Yeah, go on.
2: You know Tuca Suleiman?
0: Know him well.
2: Do you really?
0: Is he Thomas Tuchel's cousin?
2: He's not, no.
0: Who is he?
2: He is the guy on Dragon's Den.
0: No
2: who
0: idea.
2: I believe is the Millwall chairman.
0: Not a programme I've ever watched.
2: Have you never watched Dragon's Den?
0: If you see the trails for it, you don't need to watch it, do you?
2: Yeah, I suppose. Yeah.
0: I know the regular sauce man came from Dragon's Den.
2: Did, indeed, yeah. Well, I don't watch it anymore because Gary Neville's on it. But, maybe.
0: And what's he been doing, the Millwall boss, X?
2: Well, he has decided he's leaving after 10 years. Very sad.
0: Even though I was on it.
2: Yes, he's posted on Instagram saying it was an immense privilege to be part of the show. Yeah, that was it. He was Millwall chairman when they got to the 2004 FA Cup final.
0: Oh, wow.
2: There we are. Quite interesting.
0: What did you do? Is that really the story you've come back with after a week away?
2: Yeah, pretty much.
0: So some bloke who used to own Millwall is leaving Dragon's Den after 10 years.
2: Look,
0: he's not the last. Is that guy Simon Jones still on it?
2: I don't know.
0: Peter Jones, is he the former tennis?
2: I always thought Simon Jordan would be perfect to go on Dragon's Den. He'd have been just not.
0: He'd be too scathing, wouldn't he?
2: Yeah, but that's what the show needs.
0: He'd be the villain. He'd be the Mackie.
2: Well, I must admit, Paul, I've been very busy over the last 2 weeks. It's been
0: obviously, everybody was talking about that boring story.
2: It's been hard to find research in the last 5 minutes.
0: However, we have got to say thank you to the world's oceans today because it's World's Oceans Day.
2: Oh, good.
0: Quite what that means. I think we're keeping them clean or not having microplastics.
2: Save the whales.
0: Or something. Yeah.
2: Yeah, like Germany tried to do.
0: Don't keep, and get a, rather worryingly, no update on Samba the Capybara.
2: Oh, I have got one, actually. It's not been found dead, sadly.
0: No.
2: Luckily, I mean. But I'll bring that to you later. I'll bring that to you later, because I need to just thoroughly check the story.
0: Okay. Has it been spotted?
2: Well, I don't know, mate. All I've seen is the headline, but you know I like to do my thorough research first. Like I said, I've been very busy over the last 2 weeks. It's been hard to focus on content.
0: We've not had any Samba news about the Capybara who went walkabout from a South Coast
2: zoo. Have you had anything on the show?
0: Very strong. Management delighted.
2: I heard Adrian Durham joined you.
0: Join us on Friday.
2: I can't believe that.
0: Right from Tampa Bay.
2: Every time I ask Adrian to come on, he's doing his hair or he's watching recorded EastEnders episodes. He's always very busy.
0: Well, you know, I got onto him direct and he graced the programme with his presence and his predictions on Friday just before the England friendly with New Zealand.
2: Oh, maybe that's what I should do. I'll ask you to put the guests in there.
0: You don't book them.
2: No, I don't.
0: What are you on about?
2: We've
0: got a great guest on today.
2: Who?
0: Talking about one of the most significant but monstrous and murderous figures of the 20th century.
2: Is it about Hitler? No.
0: Chairman Mao. Oh,
2: I don't know much about Mr. Mao.
0: Hideous individual, monstrous man.
2: Oh, intriguing.
0: But as you know, the guy who makes the wands...
2: What a lovely return for me.
0: Well, the guy who makes the wands in Harry Potter, right? And then Harry goes in to get his wand made. Played by John Hurt. Tom Clayton, though. Tom, no, it was. And he makes the wands. He says, that's funny. His wand's got all funny things. He said the only other person who had a wand exactly like this was he who must not be named, Lord Voldemort.
2: Okay.
0: And Harry looks, oh, dear. He goes, he did great things. Terrible, but great. And that's what they say Chairman Mao was like. Did great things. Oh, wow. Terrible. Terrible things as well.
2: I've
0: 45 million of his own citizens.
2: I watched the end of Harry Potter, and he ends it with a spell which is effectively abracadabra. And it's for me, that was it. You realise that J.K. Rowling had just given up at that point. So
0: it's like the end of the final film.
2: Pretty much. He does, as a Khazazra, something like that, which is basically abracadabra, and he kills...
0: But then it flashes forward, doesn't it?
2: I don't know.
0: And you've got him and Draco nodding each other on the railway station as their kids go off to Hogwarts.
2: I'm not sure. Come on, my first day back in 2 weeks, don't bore me of Harry Potter.
0: Tell us more about the former Millwall owner.
2: Well, actually...
0: Scintillate the listeners, why don't you?
2: What I will scintillate you with is news that thousands of people flooded Mexico to take part in the World Mexican Wave Record. Yes.
0: Right.
2: Okay. So...
0: how many took part?
2: There was 157,574 people.
0: Blimey, Charlie.
2: Yeah. That's quite a big Mexican wave.
0: So did the Mexican wave genuinely originate in the Mexico?
2: Well, I'm not sure about that. But...
0: It must have been claiming the name and they didn't come up with it.
2: What I do like is we've heard that the TV companies in the UK, so the BBC and ITV, they will not be broadcasting the World Cup final halftime show. Which I quite...
0: No Shakira.
2: No Shakira, no Madonna, no BTS.
0: Korean boy band.
2: Which I quite like. It's effectively, it's our version of not taking part in a Mexican wave, isn't it? Because we never do it. Brits hate it. We won't do it at all. So I quite like that. But yeah, 154,000 people doing one big Mexican wave.
0: There's not a lot of entertainment in Mexico, quite clearly. Yeah. We spoke to John Bonfiglio though on Friday about...
2: How's he?
0: He's very well indeed. He asked for you. No, he didn't. No. How they're preparing, and we may touch base with one of our American correspondents on tomorrow's show or the day after to get the kind of perspective of the USA. We had Canada on last week, and we had John Bonfiglio from Mexico. Also, of course, talking about Haiti, because he was there at the game when they qualified for, like, the first time ever.
2: Now, I did catch a little bit of the England-New Zealand game. And
0: Haiti beat New Zealand 4-1.
2: Did they?
0: Yeah, last week.
2: Goodness me, you've done your research, haven't you? Wow.
0: Well, when you're not here, it's my safety, and I have to do more work.
2: That's incredible. How am I meant to know Haiti's previous results?
0: You weren't back in prison in a solitary confinement again, were you?
2: No, I was.
0: Is that where you've been the last
2: week? I was very well behaved.
0: We're going to get the verdict on that, then.
2: Yeah, because I wonder what the heat's like, and that's why I'm interested to speak to Paul Buckle out in the States, because you hear, oh, it's hot, oh, dearie me, it's hot, but you don't really understand just how hot it is, do you? And in Texas, they had a game postponed for 2 hours... because of a lightning strike, Saudi Arabia friendly. Oh, we can't be having that, can we? A 2 hour delay.
0: Well, how will we sort it out then? Who do we phone? The god of weather? Oh,
2: that's the thing.
0: What do we say?
2: Well, I'm thinking, as a producer's point of view, what would we do on radio
0: this weather
2: for 2 hours?
0: Well, it's like, you know, we've mentioned this in the past.
2: You have to play Stuart Pearce, How Not to Win the World Cup.
0: One of the great lies of American tourism is Florida, the sunshine state, when you can set your watch every afternoon by a 3 p.m. thunderstorm, lightning, and deluges of rain.
2: Oh, dear.
0: And many games will be kicking off over there, I'd imagine.
2: Yeah.
0: So.
2: Well, I suppose it should.
0: It'll all add to the excitement and tension of the whole proceedings.
2: I think
0: imagine
2: so.
0: Getting our pundits to fill for 2 hours.
2: God, that we need Dean Saunders.
0: They'd be playing the spoons, wouldn't they? Yeah, 3 of Dean's stories would cover that just about, wouldn't they?
2: I think that's what we'd have to do. Also, the big breaking news is that Declan Rice will be vice-captain. You can tell that there are quite slim stories heading into this.
0: And the headline is what?
2: Vice Rice Baby, very clever on the back of the mirror.
0: Yeah.
2: I wonder if any of our listeners remember who the previous England vice captains were. Like, was there a vice captain back in 66?
0: I wouldn't have thought so. No subs, were there?
2: No, yeah.
0: Back in 66.
2: Well, yeah, but who would have taken the armband if Bobby had got injured?
0: I don't know.
2: That's a good question, isn't it, for a pub quiz?
0: Yeah.
2: I remember
0: my... Well, only if you know the answer.
2: Yeah, I don't know
0: how
2: the answer.
0: How would you assess it?
2: I only know it for 2002 and 6. I think it was Michael Owen who was the vice captain.
0: Okay.
2: I couldn't.
0: Who was the captain? Lineker? No.
2: No, it was David.
0: Beckham,
2: yes.
0: Of course it was. Yeah, Lineker about 20 years earlier, wasn't he? Well, we still wheel him out. Get him on.
2: Well, who was Lineker's captain? That was in the 80s, wasn't it? So would that have been Terry Butcher?
0: Yeah.
2: Oh, Siri, man.
0: But it wasn't Paul Gascoigne, was it?
2: No. Well, was he ever did he ever wear the armband?
0: I wouldn't have thought so for an England team. I mean, maybe they stuck it on him for Spurs or Rangers or something, but not really for England.
2: Maybe not.
0: With the best will in the world, no, I wouldn't have thought.
2: No, my knowledge of England's vice captain.
0: Well, it's a terrible omission. you're a master, like, especially the subject. England's vice captains, 1966. To the year 2026.
2: That's pretty much all I've got. Rice Vice Baby on the back of the Star as well. And, oh, good news that Christian Eriksen's okay after that scare. Yeah. That is very worrying.
0: He collapsed about 5 years ago, didn't he, I think?
2: Did. It was at the Euros, wasn't it? So I wonder if he'll continue playing, because surely in the back of your minds you must be really concerned. And also, Denmark, one of the big Scandinavian countries that aren't in the World Cup.
0: That's right, we've got Norway and Sweden, haven't we, I think?
2: We'll hear from Oscar Bob, the Fulham forward. Have you seen the photo of the Norwegian team out?
0: I have, dressed as Vikings.
2: I love it. Why don't you like it? You look disgusted when showed you it.
0: Mainly because that caricature of the Vikings, there is no evidence that Vikings ever had horned helmets. Some of the Visigoths may have been central Germany much earlier. No notion that the Vikings had it. And the Vikings weren't like a nation. Vikings simply means like raider.
2: Well, yeah, they came here, they raided us.
0: Yeah, I know.
2: That's why you're upset.
0: Well, I'm upset because now you mention it, I believe I'm right in saying, let me find my notes.
2: Oh, no.
0: On today's date, back in 793...
2: Big Viking mass murder.
0: The first time the Vikings raided this country, they raided the Holy Island of Lindisfarne up in the northeast. There you go. Slaughtered all the monks in the abbey.
2: Oh, but it was a long time ago, Paul. We must move on. We really must.
0: Never far from my memory.
2: No.
0: Holy Island gave its name to one of the great bands of the 1970s, of course. Lindisfarne.
2: Oh, okay.
0: There we go.
2: Isn't
0: that someone says boring as your ex-Millwall boss fact? Well, how are they going to fill Dragon's Den without him? It's keeping me awake at nights.
2: Well, Deborah Meaden's still on it, so there's a reason still to watch. Good old Deborah, still wheeling her out.
0: That's a lineup. Deborah Meaden and Gary Neville.
2: I know, because you get more boring.
0: Wow.
2: Honestly.
0: We're live till 5. Simon Johnson on the way to save the show.
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0: And now we turn for the first time this week to our first guest, Simon Johnson. Good morning, Simon. So the clock is now ticking with a vengeance. Let me start though by asking you about the England friendly. We're both friendlies, if you like, but what did you make of the England performance? I must admit, I was watching it having taken a drink, and I found it quite entertaining. Other people, not so much.
1: Wow, what were you drinking?
0: Well, I'd been at a barbecue and it was the sun was out. I was like, oh, that's nice. Oh, they're the good lads. Look at them doing us proud. They're beating New Zealand, whom I believe Haiti beat 4-1 earlier in the week.
1: Yes, yes. I mean, you know, if you'd sort of had too many drinks, you'd be sort of thinking, are you watching the cricket or the football?
0: Oh, dear.
1: England, New Zealand is sort of a theme of the weekend. We did the double over them, Paul, so, you know, happy days.

0: Costa Rica. I get the sort of same thing might apply. You know, you don't want to get an injury at this stage, but I don't think we can sort of go half-hearted either. We need to sort of try and gel a bit and look like, you know, we mean business. But as far as sort of a first little gentle outing in America goes in that heat, I thought it was fair enough.
1: Do you think maybe we'll get an indication of what his starting 11 might be against Croatia from his starting 11 against Costa Rica? Would that be reading too much into it, do you think?
0: I think we'll definitely see more of a first 11. One would imagine, one would hope, not even imagine, one would hope for at
1: Yeah.
0: least the first hour, because I just don't think there's any point in playing too much games with team selection and so on. Look, I think we pretty much know the gist of the first 11. There are a few sort of places that are potentially up for grabs. Is there a battle between Jude Bellingham and Morgan Rodgers, for example, for the number 10 spot? What's he going to do there? You can certainly use the Costa Rica game as another sort of test of that. But I think the gist of the team is pretty much in place. So that's why I just think we need to see a performance from England. You know, again, you know, if England are a few goals up, it's quite easy to then make a host of substitutions. And I mean, one thing is for sure, and we knew this anyway, you didn't need to sort of watch the New Zealand game or any other game for that. We need Harry Kane to be fit for the whole tournament, because you sort of fear that, you know, if he goes, then we are lacking a bit of star quality up top. I mean, Ollie Watkins, good player. Ivan Toney, sort of a surprise selection given he's gone to Saudi, but Harry Kane is one of the best players in Europe, and people talk about him as a possible Ballon d'Or contender. He scored a ridiculous amount of goals. It was a beautiful finish with his head from Jed Spence's cross. We need him in that goal scoring form that he's shown for Bayern Munich and for England, if we are to, you know, to even get close to the dream of winning this thing.
1: Now, I know it's all eyes on Thursday and then onwards for the start of the World Cup proper. Yes, we've got that friendly with Costa Rica between then and now. But I do wonder whether if we listen closely, we can hear the sound of sporting journalists treading water with a big back page splash that Declan Rice is the vice captain. I hadn't actually been aware that we'd had vice captains in the past, but I've been told I managed to completely, you know, erase it from my mind. I mean, that just seems to great. Fair play to Declan Rice. If, God forbid, Harry Kane gets, I suppose, subbed off or, God forbid, injured, he'll step up there. But so what, I'd have thought.
0: Yeah, I know where you're coming from. I mean, I suppose it sort of just shows that the meteoric rise of Declan Rice, that he's now sort of second in command for
1: Well, you
0: England.
1: say that, Simon, but I mean, I thought his career had taken a real header since he left West Ham.
0: What surprised me is that sort of reading the story that he's already on 72 caps.
1: Yeah.
0: I didn't realise he's already on that many. It's an extraordinary number. You sort of think 100 is certainly in the bag, and many more beyond. You know, barring injury, heaven forbid. But you know, he has had a very good season for Arsenal. Let's hope he saved some of his energy for England too. Because he is one again, sort of, you sort of think in that heat where and playing with that energy and sort of like that classic sort of English sort of style is going to be very difficult, and that's something that you associate Declan Rice as being someone that gets around the pitch and is here, there, and everywhere. We need him to do that job, because I'm sure against the better teams, there are going to be times where we're up against it and trying to play without possession, and he's the kind of guy that can win the ball back and gets back in the game. So I was also amused reading the story that it sounded like Thomas Tuchel hasn't even told him yet, which I thought was a bit odd, to sort of say yes, he's the vice captain, but no, I don't think I've told him yet. I'm sure he's probably told him from the time that he spoke to journalists to the time the story's been published. But I thought that made me smile.
1: And part two of my spotting of stories written by either Polly Filler or Phil Space, we have on the front page of The Sun. Now, you and I mean, I'm much older than you, and I treasure some football chants, none of which I can ever begin to broadcast on the air, for all kinds of reasons, mainly because of the filthy language they involve, which, when you're there en masse, can be very funny indeed. I know it's juvenile, but the front page of The Sun has got this morning, England fans at the World Cup face being kicked out of grounds over cheeky chants.

0: I don't think it's the cheekiness of the chance that might be an issue at some of these games. Do you think cheeky isn't the word I'd associate with? I mean, you know, there are some running through my head now I'm perilously close to singing along to, but cheeky chance, really?
1: Well, it depends how cheeky they are, you know.
0: Do you know the one that goes, my old man said, be an Arsenal fan? I said, Father, I'd really rather not. You know, that kind of, that's cheeky. I'm being cheeky, aren't I? Chuck me out the stadium.
1: Yes. Well, there's been an awful lot of headlines about sort of what's in store for football fans in general, from travel nightmares to whether people will be able to get a drink of water, refill their water bottles, which doesn't seem to be the case. And it feels like it potentially might be the fun-free World Cup. And probably empty wallet World Cup, but I suppose there is an element of among the England fan base that perhaps can sing some songs that aren't too palatable.
0: Yeah, like the time the famous Tottenham Hotspur went to see the Pope. You know that one?
1: Yeah,
0: yeah. But, let's not go there.
1: There's obviously some of more of a political persuasion, which perhaps is where the Pope's getting at. But
0: cheeky.
1: But let's just hope that football is all we're talking about this summer and nothing else.
0: Absolutely. Now, I think Xabi Alonso went along to the Chelsea, did he not? I think he'd have seen scant players there, because I think there are 11 Chelsea players on World Cup duty. Maybe he was having a long chat and shared a croissant or coffee with Cole Palmer.
1: Well, he hasn't officially started yet, Paul, although he did pop into the training ground last week check out the place whilst there's basically nobody there. He officially starts on July the 1st. But of course, all Chelsea fans care about is what kind of transfer business they're going to do, because it's such a big window. And as yet, it's sort of all quiet on the West London front. It's not much going on, but I think that's not the biggest surprise. I think the World Cup is always going to be a bit of a disruptor for transfer business across the board. Although we have seen a few big deals sort of done so far, but I think most of the business is going to be done, not just Chelsea, but sort of just generally after the tournament's finished. I think everyone's sort of like looking to see what kind of jewels that they might be able to unearth at the tournament.
0: Yes. Though, who might be worth a contract until the year 2037 at Chelsea?
1: That's right, yeah. Probably some 17-year-old from Haiti.
0: I'm presuming a goalkeeper might be fairly high up the Santa Claus summer wish list.
1: Well, you say that, but Chelsea have got this young goalkeeper who's been on loan at Strasbourg. He's actually part of the Belgian World Cup squad.
0: All right.
1: Although he's not expected to start, Mike Penders, he's been touted in Belgium as the next Thibaut Courtois, which you might say is quite easy to say given they're sort of from the same country and the same height. He's just had a very fantastic season with Strasbourg on loan, and he will be part of things as things stand next season, and therefore you sort of think, well, could this be a battle for the number one jersey between him and Rob Sanchez, and how will Rob Sanchez feel about that? Because for a goalkeeper, he's extremely young. He's only 20 years old, so he's very raw in many respects as far as a goalkeeper goes. But at the same time, he's lit it up in Ligue 1. He played very well in the Conference League for Strasbourg. So, Chelsea fans have got a lot of hope that this kid is the real deal, but it's a lot of pressure for a young man to be under, you know, playing in Premier League is a massive step up if that's the decision Chelsea decide to go with.
0: And let me lapse into a bit of sporting jargon, nay, cliche. Talk Sport, Simon Johnson, understands Ipswich boss Kieran McKenna is interested in replacing Marco Silva at Fulham. I mean, that would seem to... I mean, you know, a respectable mid-table side, finished, I believe, level on points with Chelsea, finished, I think, in 11th position. But would that be... I mean, is that... With all respect to both, all disrespect to Fulham, is that really a step up for him?
1: Well, it is, in the sense of that Fulham are established Premier League sides, and as we saw when he got promoted with Ipswich last time around, it was straight back down again. And you do sort of wonder... You know, it's not impossible that Ipswich can stay up, but again, they're going to have to look at what sort of Sunderland did, and they spent over 100 million quid. You know, can Ipswich do that? And But then again, you sort of think back to when Kieran McKenna was in this position a couple of years ago, having won promotion with Ipswich, and he was getting interviewed by Chelsea and Manchester United. Mm. So it shows perhaps not so much how his stock has fallen, but the sort of reality of sort of suffering a relegation with Ipswich has sort of meant he's now shopping in this sort of potentially this sort of mid Premier League table as the next step up. I mean, we see with Marco Silva, he's going to get a job. It looks like with Benfica, and Fulham has certainly helped rejuvenate his career. But at the same time, he did a wonderful job there at Fulham, because they do sort of have to work against clubs with far more of a budget, and they've been able to sort of buy very well and get sort of good players in that and get the most out of them. But I know where you're coming from as well, because Ipswich, you know, you go back sort of 30, 40 years, that they were a big club as mm. well, and perhaps sort of bigger on your lips than Fulham have ever been. But
0: of course, former club of both the great Alan Brazil, who scored 5 on his own against Southampton back in 83, mm. for Ipswich, and of course their very own Jason Kandu, I believe, scored from the halfway line for the Ipswich, didn't he?
1: Not that he likes to talk about it, but you know, if you're Ipswich, you'll be desperate to keep hold of Kieran McKenna. Of course you will, because he's been the main reason why. Of course he brought them up from League One. I almost said League One again. Yeah. League One, up 2 divisions, and despite a relegation first time around, he got them straight back up again. Yeah. So clearly a top coach, top manager.
0: I think there's an £8 million buyout clause in his contract since he got them promotion, so that may possibly give Fulham a bit of pause there. Meanwhile, finally, very quickly, I wanted to say that were you surprised that Thomas Frank has ruled himself out of returning to management this summer? I mean, he could change his mind on that. I'd be very surprised if he didn't.
1: Yeah, not massively, because I think the Tottenham experience really stung him. Very, very similar to sort of... And you sort of actually sort of see what the mistake perhaps the Graham Potter made was that he very sort of similar, coming from a much lower club to a bigger club, finding out that actually it's a lot tougher, and getting spat out the other end. And Graham Potter sort of jumped very quickly back into another job with West Ham, and the terrible washing machine cycle he was on continued, and it's taken him going into international management Sweden to get his mojo back, and perhaps Thomas Frank has sort of looked at it and think he actually needs to recover a bit, because look, we talk about players losing their confidence all the time. Well, I think it can happen to managers and head coaches as well. And you know, it really did not go well for him at Spurs, the kind of treatment he obviously got from the fans, but inevitably clubs will come calling for him sooner rather than later. So I think he kind of knows that, and he just wants to make sure he's 100% ready to go and go again. And I'm sure he'll bounce back from the experience he suffered at Spurs, because he's not the first sort of manager at Spurs to have struggled been spat out by the club. So I'm sure he'll come back.
0: Simon, always great having you on the programme, matey. Huge thanks for staying up so late for us. Simon Johnson there, the Athletic's Chelsea correspondent, and a lot more besides. Talking to me, Paul Ross, new guys on Talk Sport and on Talk. Coming up between now and 2, we're going to be hearing from Anthony Gordon, but also giving you the chance to be England's big game, 27th of June, when we beat Panama in New York as part of the World Cup. We're live till 5.
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0: Yep, but this competition only runs till Friday, so get involved now and listen up. The FIFA World Cup kicks off on Thursday. 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
0: Make sure you buy your phone this Friday coming 4 p.m, because that's when we might be calling you, so you can go with a pal to see that England game, the final game, I believe, in our group against Panama. Wow, courtesy of TalkSport. 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
0: Yep, and here we go, my friends. You're listening to Extra Time with Acorn Insurance, supporting British taxi drivers since 1982. Now, we've had a quick squint at the back pages, and it is a little bit like the silly season time, although that very worrying news about Ericsson collapsing again. Now, I say again, he collapsed, didn't he? Tragic about 5 years ago. He seemed to be on the mend. It was only a friendly they were playing against Ukraine. Midfielder regained consciousness and walked off the pitch in Denmark 5 years after that terrible cardiac arrest he had.
8: I do hope that he will play again, but there must be at the back of that thought in the back of his mind of, is this a risk worth taking anymore? Because in Italy, when he had signed for Inter Milan, they have a rule there that they didn't want him to continue playing because of insurance reasons, and that's why he came over to Brentford.
0: And this was actually in Denmark, so it's not like that. I mean, I'm sure it's warm in Denmark this time of year, but it's not the kind of heat that he may well have faced had Denmark qualified for the World Cup and been over there in the Americas.
8: Yeah, very much so. On the front page, I've been gripped to the Katie Price story, Paul. It is quite astonishing, isn't it? It's quite something. She says she is ready to divorce husband Lee Andrews unless he tells her the truth.
0: Well, he went walkabout before you went away. Yep. It's a bit off somewhere.
8: In Dubai.
0: And then he apparently said, I've been in or am in prison and they've arrested me for espionage and I need £100,000 to get out, which, you know, sounds plausible to me.
8: Yeah.
0: I'm just saying.
8: As plausible as, hi, I am a Nigerian prince.
0: Are you?
8: Would you please send
0: in a certain
8: me...
0: light, you know, you could pull that off.
8: Would you please send me £100,000?
0: Although, of course, it's an exclusive on The Sun. Now, a Sun journalist has said...
8: I'm no mug, I'm done.
0: A Sun journalist has said that this man in question has allegedly, according to her, also ripped her off to the tune of £1,000 sometime in the past.
8: Yes.
0: Now, I've not immersed myself into this story quite the way you have. Has this replaced the Brooklyn family spat?
8: It has.
0: In your tabloid affection?
8: Because that isn't being repaired, but we can all hope Katie Price can repair this relationship. But
0: how many times she's been married now? Is it three, four?
8: Four, I believe.
0: Okay.
8: Great mum. I think she's a superb mum. She says she's trying to visit him, and she says she's no mug. If the answers I get aren't right, that'll be it. I'll be done. A big ultimatum there. I lost all confidence in this Mr. Andrews when Jason Cundy scoffed at the idea that he could buy Chelsea. Like, he out of nowhere said...
0: Wasn't he in the running to play James Bond as well, according to one interview I saw with him?
8: I don't understand it could happen. These people. Like, it's quite astonishing, isn't it?
0: Some people live rich and varied lives.
8: Yeah, but...
0: And some are fantasists.
8: She's very concerned, Katie. You can read her exclusive interview.
0: And talking of fantasies... Trump's plan to buy the Chagos Islands on the front page of the Daily Telegraph.
8: Well, but he faces competition from Mr. Andrews.
0: Now, we're sending those back to, yes, we're sending those back to Mauritius, I believe.
8: Well, and he wants to buy them.
0: Well, they're quite useful in the Indian Ocean. They're quite useful.
8: I thought we weren't selling them anymore.
0: I thought they'd just been given back to Mauritius, hadn't they?
8: Oh, I don't want to get political, but...
0: Well, I can't really read the story because my eyesight isn't good enough.
8: My cousin got married in Mauritius.
0: Yeah, but it's not the Chagos Islands, is it? They've got. I went to Mauritius once. Beautiful island. They speak 11 official languages on Mauritius.
8: Oh, really? Wow.
0: Astonishing. Yeah, because there's so many, such a varied population base from all over. So it's in the Indian Ocean. And Mark Twain said it was as if God had dropped a jewel from heaven and it fell into the Indian Ocean. He said he'd never seen a more beautiful place.
8: That's gorgeous. Does anyone live on the Chagos Islands?
0: I think there's a few people. It was a big air base, wasn't it?
8: Yeah, so they're not a Commonwealth there now, are they? They're not a Commonwealth nation.
0: No, Mauritius, I believe, was a French colony, wasn't it, as well?
8: Yeah, but the Chagos Islands, if it's Britain...
0: We've given them back, we said, and Trump said, nobody knows more about the Chagos Islands than me.
8: We shouldn't just give away territory, should we?
0: I don't know, don't get political.
8: I'm just saying.
0: Once upon a time, the world was pink. Did you know that the globe was pink? Pink was the colour of the British Empire.
8: Yeah, I bought a
0: The empire on which the sun never set.
8: I've actually bought a beautiful globe.
0: I'm not a gemstone globe, is it?
8: No, it's a handmade wooden globe.
0: So they told you?
8: No, it is.
0: Really?
8: No, it really is. Well, it cost me quite a pretty penny. So
0: it doesn't
8: change
0: your drinks cabinet, does it?
8: No, it's really cool. And if you run your fingers over it,
0: it's a
8: bit lumpy.
0: Yeah.
8: So, it shows you the...
0: Don't fall over near it. It should have your eye out.
8: It's not an anecdote that goes anywhere. I'm just saying I now own a globe.
0: You bought that since I saw you last? You've had it sometime?
8: No, I was in a bookshop. To culture myself.
0: I have to sell globes.
8: Do you know what? In the bookshop, I found the autobiography of Katie Price's sister, which was very bizarre. But anyway, and then I saw just the globes, and I've always wanted a globe, so I bought one.
0: And when we, that's
8: the story.
0: What price range are we talking? Triple figures?
8: 100 quid I bet spent on it.
0: What was was it second hand?
8: No, it was made in Scotland.
0: Handmade Scottish globe?
8: Yeah.
0: Okay, with like a relief mat?
8: Yeah.
0: Okay.
8: Anyway, it's not a story that goes anywhere.
0: Bang goes that birthday present idea for you.
8: I just thought I'd let you know. I now own a globe.
0: Thank you. Wow.
8: There we are. So what I'll do tonight...
0: Your life's just a wild party.
8: When I go home this morning, I'll have a look to see if I can find the Chagos Islands on it.
0: Go to the Indian Ocean, go a bit left.
8: And I'll let you know. I'll give you an update on it tomorrow.
0: Phew.
8: Well, there we are.
0: See how lumpy it is. Any high peaks on it?
8: I haven't run my finger across it all yet, but...
0: Should hope not.
8: I'll look forward to doing that soon. Also on the text, thank you.
0: I'm not. Every man needs a hobby and enthusiasm. Why did you want the globe?
8: Well, I feel like it's just something that every adult should maybe have in a room somewhere.
0: Okay,
8: just a globe. Doesn't it just scream class?
0: Yeah, like international traveller.
8: Yeah,
0: man of the world.
8: When I entertain someone, I can say, "Have you seen my globe?"
0: Spin it as you go by.
8: Yeah.
0: A little spin.
8: Yeah, it's something just to look at when you're thinking as well. But I've always wanted...
0: Has it got a kind of compass in the base of it anyway? Is it one of those?
8: Yeah.
0: But a proper compass.
8: It's a proper globe. It ain't some cheap rubbish.
0: You spent a whole 100 English pounds on it. Wow.
8: Also, good morning to John Shea, an Arsenal fan. This is fantastic knowledge. He says, I remember it being George Cohen as the vice-captain to Bobby Moore in 1966.
0: Fulham player, wasn't he, George Cohen?
8: He was. Spent all his career at Fulham. That is superb knowledge.
0: Good vice-captain knowledge there. We'll have to fight.
8: Right, a right-back. There we are, a little bit of added knowledge. He was a right-back, George Cohen.
0: Good to know. Cheers for that. We'll have till 5.
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0: Now, we were talking last week, or was it the week before, to Phil Brown about Marcus Rashford's future, and it seems maybe Real Madrid may not be his final resting push, because they've now signed Anthony Gordon, a fantastic player, who's also part of a player in the World Cup, of course he is, and you're a bit keen on squad numbers, aren't you? Because I think this conversation starts with a squad number chinwag.
1: Yeah, I do love the old squad numbers when they get released at the start of the season. It's one of those geeky things to have a look and find out who's wearing number 7, who's got number 9.
0: Which squad number would you go for if you had the choice?
1: I would go for number 14. I like the thought of double digits on me.
0: Okay. Not linked to any particular player then?
1: No, not really. Anthony Niemi, the former Saints goalkeeper, wore it. But for me, that upset me a little bit because 13 should always be the number 2 goalkeeper's number.
0: Why?
1: Well, it's just natural, isn't it?
0: Unlucky. Why is it natural?
1: Well, then who's
0: it? 12.
1: Well, it should be, really, but it's always been 13.
0: A Baker's dozen.
1: I would never take 12 because 12 just feels like you're a redundant player.
0: Oh dear.
1: Yeah.
0: Well, let's find out what Anthony Gordon thinks about that vexed question.
2: Settle a debate for us, because all the talk this week with the squad numbers announced is that the 1-11? It's a very different game. You see that, I can see on your face already. What's it like for a player? Because obviously Marcus has got the 11, you've got the 18. Do you read anything into that as we might do on the outside?
3: No, I couldn't care less. I think if you go through this team, you could put any player 1-11. Like, we're all good enough. We've all got a case to feel like we're the best in many ways. So I couldn't care less about the number. I'm here to win for England. I don't care about me individually, me personally. It's not about me. It's about the team. So give me whatever number you want to give me. I couldn't care less.
2: I thought you were going to say that, funnily enough. Let's talk about Barcelona. What a move for you. How incredible. How was all of that? And congratulations on learning Spanish that quickly.
3: No, thank you. It's been a bit of a whirlwind of 2 weeks, but yeah, the best 2 weeks I've ever had, I think, just for me and my family. It's been really good because I've told them from a very young age, like I said in my interview, that I would get to this point. But, you know, they were saying to me congrats and stuff and this and that. I'm not satisfied at all to just play for Barcelona. I want to win everything. This is where my career begins in my mind. So I'm at the stage I always said I was going to be. Now I need to get to the next level again.
2: What's Marcus told you about what it's like out there?
3: He was just telling me how good the lads are there, the team spirit that they have, which I heard already from the people in Barca. So I'm really looking forward to joining up with them. He was also telling me about the city, places to live. He's a lovely guy, very caring. So yeah, he was just giving me a bit of information.
2: And you said you wanted to win everything.
3: Yeah.
2: I know that includes the World Cup.
3: Yeah.
2: How together are this squad? How strong is the belief that you can go and do that?
3: Definitely, we believe. I think when you got this calibre of player in every position, you have to believe. But the thing that makes you believe the most is the togetherness, is the camaraderie off the pitch, which is the best I've been a part of in an England team so far in my career. The best thing is that everyone's rooting for each other. There's no negativity. Everyone's on the same path. If another player's in your position, you support them and give the team your best version. And if everyone does that, we get as far as we possibly can.
0: Fingers, toes, eyes and legs crossed there. We go as far as we possibly can.
1: Yeah, good luck to Anthony Gordon. I do fancy his chances of becoming a bit of a starter maybe at this tournament. And good luck to him as well. Barcelona, he wowed with his Spanish. So all that time he spent at the second half of the season sat on the bench at Newcastle, he got the Duolingo app out and learned a bit of...
0: Dos cervezas más, por favor.
1: Yeah, I don't know any Spanish.
0: That means 2 more beers, please.
1: Does it really?
0: Of course it does. Well, you need to know over there, isn't it, Tenerife?
1: It is, yeah.
0: Hey. Well, that's math.
1: When I was away, though, over the last 2 weeks, I went to 2 countries, and every time I tried to speak the local lingo, when people realise you're English, they just speak English back to you.
0: And quite right,
1: huh? Or they'd laugh at you, which is quite rude.
0: Mock you?
1: Yeah, they basically...
0: For attempting their language.
1: For attempting the language, you get mocked, yeah.
0: And that was in this country?
1: That was... that was when I went up north, yeah.
0: We went to Portsmouth. A different kind of English over there, do they not?
1: It is indeed. Also, I'm obsessed with this Observer front page that you found over the weekend. I think this is absolutely brilliant, of England winning the World Cup.
0: So they better get the photograph, which is bigger than... There's another photo on the front page as well, I think. Is it of Henry...
1: On the back page?
0: Harold Wilson, is it?
1: I'm not sure, but what I am hooked to is that you can buy a Marshall and Snellgrove... bed.
0: A divan. Divan bed, very nice.
1: Spring interior mattress.
0: Pre-decimal prices.
1: Divan.
0: Pre-decimal prices.
1: Easy run casters.
0: Ooh.
1: Padded headboard.
0: You need that.
1: Which is washable.
0: Hey, if this divan is rocking, don't you come knocking.
1: And a carriage paid home. What does that mean?
0: They deliver it for you.
1: Oh, really?
0: Yeah.
1: In a carriage? Goodness
0: me. Well, no, you know, they carriage deliver it. What that means, I suppose, it's kind of VIP type delivery.
1: You can buy it for £25.
0: No, £25.19.6. I think.
1: Oh, is that what that means?
0: Oh, yeah. Yeah, so it's almost £26.
1: So in today's money, how much is that?
0: Be 25 pounds and about 98 pence.
1: For a whole bed?
0: But this was 1966.
1: That's a bargain.
0: A pint of beer was only a shilling. It was only 5p.
1: Well, that's astonishing. Because
0: it's 60 years ago, yeah,
1: to buy the sheets. The sheets are more expensive than the bed.
0: It's probably a come-hither deal, though, isn't
1: the
0: it?
1: The sheets. The king-size sheet is 99 quid and a 6 shillings.
0: Now, that's a king-size bed. It takes a king-size sheet. It's a bigger mattress.
1: Oh, I see.
0: They're not showing you 30 quid for a pair of sheets. Don't pay that much these days. News of Sport on the way.
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14: Iran has launched waves of missiles towards Israel for the first time since the ceasefire was agreed in April. Tehran says the attack was in response to Israel's continued strikes in Lebanon. Israel's military says it intercepted all of the missiles and has warned it will retaliate. Iran's Revolutionary Guard Corps has issued this statement, which was broadcast on state television.
15: Our acceptance of the ceasefire on April the 8th was conditional upon the cessation of hostilities on all fronts. However, as always, the United States and the Zionist regime failed to uphold their commitments. They continued their aggression and crimes in Lebanon and repeatedly violated the ceasefire.
14: A Sikh community leader says members of his faith have been attacked every day since Vikram Digwal was sentenced for the murder of Henry Novak in Southampton. He says incidents have been reported across the country since police body cam footage showed the dying teenager being wrongly accused of racism. This man attended a Sikh march in London yesterday, where concerns were raised about the backlash.
16: Some people have not come down this week with us due to feeling unsafe. Obviously, on the way here, there was someone shouting, "Put away the knife, put away the knife," on the way here. So there's definitely that feeling within the Sikh community that, that feeling of unsafety, that targeting.
14: European leaders have been discussing how to bring the war in Ukraine to an end. Sir Keir Starmer hosted talks in London last night alongside Vladimir Zelensky and other allies. In sport, England's cricketers made a positive start to their rebuild after a disappointing Ashes with a 115-run win against New Zealand on day four of the first test at Lord's. Ben Stokes' side bowled out their opponents for 138 in their second innings before lunch. Italian Kimi Antonelli has seen his lead at the top of the Formula One World Championship stretched to 66 points after winning the Monaco Grand Prix. And Alexander Zverev is the French Open tennis champion after being a runner-up in three previous Grand Slam finals. That's the latest. I'm Daisy Steele.
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13: I'm Matt Hutchinson with your sports headlines. Nine people are being treated in hospital after a shooting near England's World Cup training camp in the US. Their injuries are not life-threatening. The attack happened at around 4 on Saturday morning, around a 10-minute drive from England's training base in Kansas City. Elsewhere, Christian Eriksen is conscious and being checked in hospital after collapsing during Denmark's friendly against Ukraine. The game in the Danish city of Odense was subsequently called off. Eriksen has played with a pacemaker since having a cardiac arrest in another Denmark match in 2021, and Danish journalist Gisele Thorsen believes it interjected during yesterday's game.
17: Apparently, this ICD thing did like something during the game, and Christian said, oh, what was that? And then he fell to the ground. So I think they are examining now the pacemaker to see what happened.
13: Alexander Zverev has dedicated his first Grand Slam title to his team after winning the French Open in a five-set thriller against Flavio Cabolli. Lewis Hamilton has urged his Ferrari colleagues to keep chasing championship leader Kimi Antonelli. The 19-year-old Mercedes driver won the Monaco Grand Prix earlier. Hamilton finished runner-up and is now second in the Drivers' Championship. Bosses at the Marylebone Cricket Club have defended the pitch at Lords, saying it gets significant investment each year. The square has been criticised after England beat New Zealand in a chaotic match. Skipper Ben Stokes has given his verdict.
18: I get asked all the time about what needs to happen, saving Test cricket, this, that and the other, but when you see extreme conditions like that, that's not going to help the game in the future, I don't think.
13: And Robin van Persie has been sacked by Feyenoord after just 16 months in charge.
19: On 1089 and 1053 medium wave, online and on DAB. Set the controls for a plasma-powered Roman candle of current affairs from the UK's number one topical Twilight Talk tycoon. Extra strong, extra opinionated, extra time with Paul Ross.
0: And a very good morning once again. You're listening to Extra Time with Acorn Insurance, the UK's largest taxi insurance specialist. We're live till 5 this morning, but coming up in this hour of the programme, we're going very World Cup heavy with the mighty Lucian Abrahams, who's got at least, I think, 5 or 6 big interviews with us from stars of the current World Cup, which starts on Thursday, of course, and some past legends, including a former Southampton goalkeeper.
1: Yes, Martin Speckelberg.
0: Is he a legend at Southampton?
1: Not really. Oh, dear. I'm confused as to why this man is being classed as a legend.
0: He played for his country, though, didn't he?
1: Yeah, I guess, but not everyone who plays for their country is a legend. David Nugent isn't a legend for England, despite nicking Jermaine Defoe's goal. You know, you can... But I will ask the Moose why Speckelberg, great name, is a legend in the Netherlands.
0: He's got a great name. Big in Holland. In the Low Countries.
1: They must be the biggest nation, not size-wise, but football-wise, not to win a World Cup.
0: Weren't they FIFA ranked number one in the world not so long ago? Oh, they were the top-ranked side, I think.
1: They had some great players, haven't they? They've never really done anything.
0: Never won the World Cup.
1: Got to the final in 2010. That was a dreadful World Cup, wasn't it? Hey, also, Robin van Persie, while we're on the Netherlands, it's almost as though the show is nearly planned.
0: It's all neatly stitched together like a radio tapestry.
1: He has been sacked by Feyenoord.
0: Yeah.
1: The former Arsenal and Man United striker. He's looking for a new job. Maybe in the UK. Who knows?
0: Who knows?
1: Yes. You're not looking for a new manager. I was quite surprised.
0: Nuno's decided to stick around.
1: Nuno's
0: fair play to him.
1: Shock.
0: Yeah.
1: Well, fair play. He must love that shock.
0: There are changes coming at West Ham, as we know.
1: Yes.
0: And they may be further underlined by a programme, I believe, on the BBC tonight.
1: Indeed.
0: A panorama special in association with the Times newspaper, which has led to David Sullivan, who owns, I think, 36% of the club, temporarily, they say, stepping away from West Ham.
1: Yes, it'll be intriguing to see what the paper publishes and what the Panorama programme brings our way. I think that's on at 8 o'clock tonight on the Panorama programme.
0: Now, when you were away, okay, did you hear about the New York mole people?
1: No.
0: It's in The Guardian today. It broke about last Thursday or Friday, broke in American media, and I confidently predicted it would be in the UI Daily Star. I don't think they've done it yet, but they will do. Here's the story. It started in early May. Under the cover of darkness, I'm reading this from The Guardian, three people pried open a manhole cover in Queens, New York, clambered down into the sewer.
1: The Teenage Ninja Mutant Turtles?
0: Ish.
1: Okay.
0: However, they said the incident might have gone unnoticed, but the subterranean quest, which was caught on film, captured New Yorkers' interest when it happened again and again and again in the same month, with three other groups filmed making their way in and out of the sewer system in Brooklyn. The string of events has seen those involved dubbed mole people by the local press. As the traditional new silly season kicks off, the mysterious series exploration has created some intrigue in New York, with the city fascinated by a group of people who have, to date, been criticised by police, branded creeps by a local tabloid newspaper, and compared unfavourably to a group of fictional crime-fighting turtles. There we go. Yeah, just climbing in there and then coming up somewhere else, not necessarily caught on camera.
1: It must be quite a quicker way to travel around New York as well.
0: Slightly pungent, though, don't you think?
1: I suppose, maybe. Yeah. Now, I didn't realise that the World Cup as well was going to have kiss cams. Oh, dear. That's not something that really should be allowed in the 21st century either, is it?
0: Well, it did get that chief executive of a company and his head of HR into rather a lot of trouble, did it not? I believe a couple of shattered marriages and they're left in the wake of the kiss cam.
1: See, I'm excited for the World Cup itself, for the football.
0: It's all right, a cold play. You've got to do something to cause a bit of excitement, those dull events.
1: No, that's very harsh. Very harsh.
0: Boring. As Alan McGee, the boss of Creation Records, said, Coldplay is music for bedwetters.
1: I guess what I saw at St Mary's Stadium before I went away.
0: Not.
1: Go on.
0: The man who's always walking away.
1: What, Craig David? No, yeah. No.
0: Peter Andre?
1: No, sadly not.
0: Let's have a think. Dave Gilmour from Pink Floyd.
1: One of the biggest bands ever in the UK. There's only three of them now. Not because two of them are dead. There were five, but two of them have left.
0: Rolling Stones?
1: No.
0: Only three of them left.
1: Yeah, but that's because Charlie Watts is gone.
0: Bill Wyman's alive. I mean, so is Mick
1: Taylor.
0: Still
1: alive?
0: Yeah.
1: Wow. No. He was a man that I once bumped into in the lift here in TalkSport and lied to him about the Manchester City scoreline.
0: Noel Gallagher?
1: No.
0: Mick Hucknall?
1: Gary Barlow.
0: Performed his dreadful circus.
1: Oh, mate, it was brilliant. I had a great night. Yeah.
0: Oh, my God.
1: Honestly, it was well worth going.
0: They were dressed as clowns, weren't they, to match their personalities?
1: Well, that's because the show is called The Circus.
0: I've never enjoyed performing as much as I did in Southampton, says Gary Barlow.
1: But he did.
0: God, I'd rather eat my own football in battery acid than go and see that.
1: Oh, that's outrageous.
0: Three of them?
1: Yeah, three.
0: Has Howard stepped away, hasn't he?
1: Mark Owen.
0: Has Howard gone?
1: Mark Owen, who won Celebrity Big Brother once. Did you know that?
0: That's quite cool.
1: I think it's Donald. I'm not sure. Donald or Howard. It's one of them two. I'm not sure which one
0: Donald.
1: It was.
0: It's Howard Donaldson, isn't it?
1: Oh, is it?
0: Yeah, not Howard or Donald. He's not splitting the two, has he?
1: who's the other one, then?
0: Well, there's Gary.
1: I thought one of them was
0: Mark,
1: Howard. And one of them
0: Howard.
1: Was Howard.
0: Cheeky, grumpy, dopey and sleepy. I don't know.
1: I don't know which.
0: I sent you some footage of Robbie Williams there performing somewhere magnificently. That's a show, you Robbie.
1: But also, yeah, the ticket prices were the same amount. Really, they should be cheaper, shouldn't they? Because there's only three of them. But they were really good. I highly recommend them. I think the next date on their big UK tour is Coventry. So, yeah, all the big arenas.
0: All the glamour.
1: And they go to Sunderland as well. So, you know, don't knock them.
0: Premier League sides only. So what are they doing in Southampton?
1: Oh, very true, yes. Well, they booked it before the playoff final. Yeah.
0: They're not going to the London Stadium, are they? That's for sure.
1: No, they're not. I think they are. Yeah, they are. Oh, they're playing the London Stadium. There we go. They were good, mate. It was quite fun. I was just surrounded by, I wouldn't even say middle-aged women.
0: What would you say then?
1: It's slightly elder. Yeah.
0: Late middle-aged,
1: yeah.
0: Right.
1: Lorraine Kelly-aged women.
0: She's nearly 70.
1: Is she really? Well, yeah. She looks good for 70.
0: Does she?
1: Yeah.
0: You seen her with that makeup?
1: That's all that time off she has.
0: She might be going to the BBC, according to the Sunday papers over the weekend. Apparently she's moved.
1: Jason Orange, thank you very much,
0: Jason
1: Craig.
0: Not Howard and Donald. Donald, a million loves. Here he is, our new member, Donald.
1: You're right, it's Howard Donald, that's his name.
0: Howard Donaldson, isn't it? Not Donald.
1: But which one did I see? I can't remember if it was Jason Orange or Howard Donald. I can't remember which one it was. But
0: I think it'd be Jason Orange. Jason was more a dancer, wasn't he, I think?
1: Yeah, it was Jason, yeah.
0: Well, I'm glad you cleared that
1: there
0: up.
1: There we go.
0: Phew. Certainly. Keeping me awake at night. So what's the former Millwall owner up to? all the greats.
1: Tuca Sulaiman has still left Dragon's Den. Yeah. The entrepreneur made his fortune in clothing. He bought the shirt maker Hawes and Curtis.
0: Oh, yes, Hawes, Hawes.
1: Yes.
0: I think they'll have a present on
1: I'll tell you what,
0: stations.
1: Reading the word shirt maker very quickly without proofreading it is quite a skill on live radio.
0: What did you almost read?
1: I almost read something
0: almost
1: completely different.
0: Lift the R out almost, did you? Or did you go for shirt lifter?
1: Very almost.
0: Really?
1: wasn't there a...
0: What?
1: A German football player called Shirt Lifter.
0: I do not know.
1: I think there was.
0: You've got to get over this anti-German sentiment that runs through most of your utterances.
1: No,
0: it's a long time ago, that war.
1: I remember someone telling me that there was a great bit of commentary of when David Seaman came and collected the ball over the player. Yes, I'll look into that one though.
0: I wouldn't if I were you. Don't leave it in your search history.
1: Maybe not. Maybe
0: of course,
1: not.
0: Talking of the Second World War at the weekend, June the 6th. It was, of course, 81st anniversary of D-Day.
1: Oh, was it really?
0: Yeah, June the 6th.
1: Oh, we didn't mark it.
0: Well, you know, well, we did. Not here, we didn't, because I was on air on the 6th. Oh. Sure, Ben Fletcher did a special on it.
1: Oh, deary me.
0: Yeah.
1: This is from...
0: Because JD Vance was over there, not the Donald.
1: Oh, yes. David Hutchinson says, I secretly want this World Cup to be a car crash between ticket pricing, FIFA...
0: Well, if you said it on the radio, mate, it's not secret,
1: yeah,
0: is it?
1: Exactly.
0: God, who is this person?
1: You need a bit more quiet, David.
0: David, hello, David.
1: He says, between the ticket pricing, timings, pitches, kiss cams and half-time shows, I really don't like the whole thing.
0: And hips don't lie.
1: Yeah, I agree with you. I didn't like that the Killers performed before the Champions League final as well. Why do we need to keep having live music at football stadiums? It doesn't make any sense. My favourite one is still Robbie Williams performing at the opening of the 2018 Russia World Cup.
0: Yeah, the FIFA song,
1: just
0: didn't
1: the it? Thought of Vladimir Putin liking Robbie singing Let Me Entertain You and Candy. Very bizarre. Also, on the celebrity news front, Dua Lipa, sadly... is no longer on the market.
0: Your bloke, you might be the next James Bond, apparently.
1: Oh, is that? I thought he was just a normal dude, but he's an actual celebrity, is he? Oh, yeah, Callum Turner.
0: Yeah.
1: Guess who performed at her wedding?
0: Now, I do know this, but I'm trying to remember who it was. Was it Elton John?
1: It was Elton John. Oh, he looks in a bad way at the moment.
0: In what way?
1: Well, his hips. He's had the hip hop, hasn't he?
0: And he's done a hip hop.
1: Yeah,
0: album.
1: And he's been
0: hip hop or hip hop.
1: Helped up onto his private jet, so hopefully he was nice and comfortable on that.
0: Yeah. Well, at least he's got his hair hat on to keep his head warm.
1: Yeah. What does nuptials mean?
0: The wedding ceremony, your nuptials.
1: Okay. Yeah, it cost 1.5 million quid. Whew. That's probably the cost.
0: I think she'd probably afford it. They had two ceremonies, I think, they didn't they?
1: Yeah, well.
0: It's like the Jeff Bezos way of doing
1: now,
0: it.
1: Now, if you're Elton John, do you charge Dua Lipa to play?
0: I'm sure he's duetted with everybody, hasn't he? She'll probably turn out for one of his, you know, age research gigs or something, won't she?
1: Yes.
0: All in that showbiz club where they help each other. I mean, let's be honest. Elton hardly needs the money, does he? Sir Elton, hardly needs the dosh. I wouldn't have thought.
1: Did you ever see that clip of Joe Biden when he, with Elton John on stage, and he's talking about the Elton John AIDS charity? He went, the whole reason we're here to try and fight AIDS, the reason is Elton John, and it made it sound like Elton John had started. It was the most terribly timed.
0: Oh, poor old Joe Biden.
1: Deary me.
0: His missus, who then afterwards said, well done, Joe, you answered the question, is now saying, I thought he was having a stroke.
1: Stroke, yeah. Deary me.
0: Yeah, me.
1: Well, let's hope he isn't. Anyway.
0: Great photograph in today's Guardian newspaper. Linked to the D-Day commemorations.
1: Oh, that's cute.
0: Landing party. Military vehicles take part in a motorcade along the House Street in Southwark Village, Hampshire, down your neck of the woods, during the Southwick Revival yesterday. A nostalgic event commemorating the D-Day landings in France. Rees will lay at the foot of the stone building, and much more than 22,000 names were engraved. Those who lost their lives during the D-Day invasion.
1: Yeah. Also, with this whole, you're going to get kicked out of a ground if you...
0: is that a cheeky chant?
1: For the cheeky chants, or rather rude gestures. If you're an England fan and the kiss cam comes onto you, mate, you surely just give a little gesture, don't you?
0: Well,
1: you'd have to.
0: I know that there are plenty of women who follow football, and some men might go along with their male partners and do a cheeky kiss cam. There's not going to be a lot of kissing action, is there, at the World Cup?
1: No,
0: I wouldn't have thought.
1: Honestly, if a camera...
0: I mean, I wouldn't have thought.
1: If a camera panned onto me, I'd moon it, you know, wouldn't you?
0: You'd be straight out of there. Oh, dear, look, he's smiling at... Oh, no, he's... Oh, put it away.
1: Well, let's just say I'd give
0: you
1: it...
0: moon the kiss cam.
1: Well, yeah, I would. I don't want a kiss cam on, but I think it's just so anti-football, isn't it? It's everything we're against. It's their whole entertainment.
0: It's a kind
1: thing.
0: Of visual version of the half and half scarf, isn't
1: what
0: it?
1: What was it like in 94? It was with, you know, Diana Ross kicking that...
0: That was a joke, though, wasn't it? When she missed the ball.
1: But that was them...
0: I know, but at least they were trying. But then, let's be fair now, right? That was 32 years ago.
1: Yeah, they
0: didn't know which way was up with the football. That was the year that we played the Birds of It last week, because we had a great book on about the when the League Cup was the Rumblows Cup. And it was that era, for that just before that World Cup, that Donald Trump made the League Cup draw on St. Greaves.
1: Oh, yeah.
0: He played the burst off. And he drew Peterborough against Middlesbrough. Donald Trump! Well, he's never heard of Peterborough, I bet.
1: I wonder if he'd heard of Saints and Greavesy, though. That was quite...
0: Well, he had, because his PA then was English. And they were looking... They approached Woody Allen to do the draw, right? Then they approached Robert De Niro, and they bumped into Trump's PA, who was English, who said, oh, and they said, well, Donald, yeah, I'll get the Donald, and he went up and did it for him. Fair and he said that he played football as a high school kid, and there were some doubting Thomases, and they then dug out a photograph of him in his, as they call it over there, soccer gear, at his rather expensive school he went to as a teenager.
1: But yeah, the more I start to read about some of the antics at this World Cup, the more I'm not liking it. Yeah, the FIFA Code of Conduct, covering everything from taking off shirts to bothering players, has been published. I'm sure every England fan on their way to the World Cup will be reading the 2,500-word document. Goodness me.
0: I'm trying to memorise it.
1: Some bedtime reading. It warns the fans must not behave in a manner that may disturb public order or cause offence to a reasonable person.
0: It sounds like
1: it was written 250 years ago.
0: They've got to cover it with legalese, haven't they? You know how litigious the Yanks can be.
1: It says, for the avoidance of doubt, tattoos and body paint do not constitute clothing.
0: Can I give you my headline of the morning before we take a break?
1: You can't just turn up without your top off.
0: Of course you can't.
1: It's going to be boiling.
0: In America, they have signs, even in bars like Florida, no shoes, no shirt, no service.
1: Well, what are Newcastle fans going to do?
0: I mean, you can buy crack cocaine and a pistol on every street corner.
1: But you can't take your shirt off.
0: You can't stand by the top as if you're a woman.
1: No.
0: I don't like any of that old nonsense. Now, before we get to the Mighty Moose, here's my headline of the morning. I'm not even going to read the story, but it's a fascinating headline. Search is on for lesbian grandmothers who inspired new book by pantomime dame. And on that bombshell, Ian Abrams after this.
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0: And here we go, my friends. We are spoiling you this morning, Ambassador, because we've got not one but two chunks of the Mighty Moves coming your way, both World Cup related, both with some big exclusive interviews. And Ian, you've been hard at it, matey. We've got some current players and also some legends interviews to share with the listeners later on, have we not?
28: Absolutely, yeah. The World Cup, it starts this week live on TalkSport. We're going to have to stay up quite late into the early hours of the morning if you're going to watch every game live, because some of them start 2 or 3 in the morning. But yeah, it's going to be a World Cup probably like no other. So it will be fascinating to see how it plays out and what happens in terms of, you know, the teams acclimatising to the heat. Right, two bits of audio to start with. both current players, who, by the way, faced each other yesterday in a friendly match. Both sides at the World Cup, obviously. It finished Morocco 1, Norway 1. Brahim Diaz, former Manchester City youngster, now at Real Madrid, put Morocco ahead. For Martin Odegaard, the Arsenal captain, equalised a quarter of an hour from the end as it finished 1 apiece in that friendly match. So they will be pretty happy, I suspect, going into that. The first bit of audio is Issa Diop, former West Ham defender. He started yesterday for Morocco in central defence alongside Chedi Riad of Crystal Palace. And he'll be in his first World Cup for Morocco. He played for Morocco during the African Nations, which they, inverted commas, won. Mm. You may remember the final was Senegal that didn't win, but they were subsequently awarded the... but we won't go into that. No. More importantly, they were semi-finalists in the last World Cup. So Morocco probably, I would suspect, are, along with Egypt, probably the best hope that Africa has of winning this World Cup, if they are going to win this World Cup. And I went down to Fulham's training ground at Motspur Park just before the end of the season to catch up with Issa Diop and ask him about the World Cup and what it's going to be like playing for Morocco over in America.
2: I'm going to enjoy it. You know, pressure is part of football. We're a big nation of football now, so we just know what we are capable of, and let's hope we're going to show it and do it.
28: How much did you watch 4 years ago when they got to the semi-finals?
2: Yeah, I watched it. I watched every game, so it was a very good one, and I hope we're going to do better this year.
28: And what would it mean to the continent of Africa? Because we've said for years, you know, be it Ghana, be it Nigeria, be it several teams, oh, you know, we're going to get an African winner of the World Cup soon or one day. What would it mean, because Morocco were close 4 years ago, what would it mean for the continent of Africa if an African team, be it Morocco this year, won the World Cup?
2: I think it will mean a lot, but even for Morocco it will mean a lot, because that will be the first World Cup. So yeah, I hope we can win it, and we're going to see what it means.
0: So Morocco in the same group C, aren't they, as Haiti, Brazil and Scotland. How do you rate their chances of going through?
28: I think it's difficult for teams not to go through. I mean, I think they're saying you need to get 3 points to go through.
0: Yeah. Well, to be able to chance of going through with 3 points, not guaranteed.
28: I mean, put it this way. I think, although I've been very impressed with Scotland's warm-up matches so far. I mean, they've scored 4 goals in both of their warm-up games thus far. So I would suspect that Steve Clarke is more than happy. They arrived in North Carolina yesterday, which is where their base is. If I was Scotland, I'd be thinking the last game against Brazil, we don't want to go into that needing to get a win to try, or anything really, to try and go through to the next round. Their first game is against Haiti. I think that's what Scotland will be targeting. And I think that Morocco likewise will think, if we can beat Haiti, looking at, as I say, how well they did in the last World Cup, and the fact that they are among the strongest nations, if not the strongest nation, along with Senegal and along with Egypt. You know, I think they're the three, if I was picking, you know, African teams to go deep into the tournament.
0: Not Ghana.
28: I don't know. I'm not really sold on Ghana.
0: Okay.
28: I think I'm more going to go probably for. Well, I mean, listen, Morocco and Senegal reached the final of the African Nations.
0: Yeah.
28: Egypt was semi-finalists. And they're I think the three powerhouses at the moment of African football. But in terms of getting through, I mean, you'd have to say Haiti are the weakest team probably in the group. So on that basis, I would say that definitely Morocco, Brazil, and I'm hoping Scotland get through. As I say, because of how big this World Cup now is, i.e. 48 teams, and then it goes down to 32, you've got to do exceptionally badly not to qualify for the knockout stages.
3: I think the great Pelé once said before he died that there will be an African...
28: Well, he obviously said it before he died. If he didn't say it before he died...
0: Are you there, Pelé? Not twice for yes.

0: shall I? Oh. Who just launched the programme.
1: Simon Johnson will absolutely agree with me. He only does it for the 350 quid that you're paying.
0: A minute.
1: Anyway, if we could just part this debate, because it's probably one we should have after we've heard from the great Jeremy, who was is a Real Madrid legend, played for Cameroon at the World Cup. So I think that's what I talked to him about. African nations maybe winning the World Cup.
0: And oddly, he played for Cameroon in 2002 when Pelé made his foolish prediction.
1: Well, I think if we part this, otherwise we'll just be repeating ourselves, and then all those poor lorry drivers, people who can't sleep, insomniacs, are listening to this show.
0: Tina on the B4326, yeah.
1: That road doesn't exist, actually.
0: I think you'll find it does. It must be in Compton and Credington in Devon.
1: Oh, is it? Okay, fair enough. So if we can move on, and then we'll come back.
2: All right, let's move on. Yeah. Let's go to Oscar. Let's move on. Should we go to Oscar Bob then, Boos? There we are.
1: Yeah, Oscar Bob is part of the Norway squad. Now, I'll tell you what, Norway have got a decent enough chance here at this World Cup. I think they've got some really outstanding players. Obviously, up front, they've got Erling Haaland. I mean, that's, you know, any team like England are relying on Harry Kane to score goals. I think Norway will be relying on Erling Haaland. But they've also got Alexander Sørloth, former Crystal Palace striker, who's now scoring a lot of goals over in Spain. Fulham midfielder Sander Berger, Martin Odegaard, who scored last night as well. They've got some good players kind of throughout the team. Christophe Ajer, who played this season, not only this season, but plays for Brentford. So plenty of names that we know. Oscar Bob is another of them, obviously. Strand Larsen, by the way, I should have mentioned him at Crystal Palace. Oscar Bob, again, at Fulham. So when I went down and spoke to Issa Diop on the same day, I spoke to Oscar Bob. And listen, he's a young man who is very excited about going to a major tournament for the first time in Norway.
0: There we go.
3: It was a big accomplishment, just like winning a qualifying group. But then, now that we're in it, and especially when we have those big players, there is this sort of expectation of us not necessarily going too far, but at least giving a good version of ourselves. Getting out the group is the main goal, and then from there anything can really happen. So I think I'd say if we get out the group, we'll be fairly, I can't say happy, but that would be very good for us, and I think that would make the country very proud.
0: I'm being shown a very depressing photograph of these people from the Norway squad, including Oscar Bob, dressed as Vikings, or at least the modern caricature of a Viking.
1: Yeah, I think
0: that all they've achieved over the last 1,000 years? Yeah, they cling to the memory of being pillagers and murderers back in about 700 AD.
1: Well, I do
0: get a culture, you Norwegians.
1: I do feel like we do sort of put people in a pigeonhole.
0: I would have put the horn helmets on their heads.
1: Norway's group, they start off against Iraq the day before England begin their World Cup campaign against Croatia, so that's Tuesday week. Then they play Senegal, we mentioned Senegal, and we'll talk about them more. And they finish off against France. Now, by that stage, France, you would think, would be qualified. And probably Norway, so I think Iraq will be the weakest team in the group.
0: Yeah.
1: But that might be an interesting game, actually, France against Norway, depending on obviously the team lineups and what have you. But, you know, I've spoken to a couple of Norwegian legends in the last couple of months. Tor-André Flo being one of them when I was at Chelsea recently. Jan Åge Fjørtoft was the other. He was obviously a terrific striker for Swindon back at the beginning of the Premier League era some 30-odd years ago. And both are kind of excited, actually, about how far Norway can go. And as you heard there with Oscar Bob, I think he's kind of excited as well. I mean, I think long gone are the days where you look at the Scandinavian teams, and the three big Scandinavian teams obviously are Denmark, who aren't there, Sweden, who are managed by Graham Potter, and obviously Norway. And, you know, I think because of Sweden's exploits mainly at the World Cups over the last few years, and obviously the fairy tale that was Denmark at the 92 Euros, where they literally came off the beach and replaced Yugoslavia and actually went on to win the thing. They've got some really good players, and you sort of discount them at your peril. I'm not saying Norway are going to win the World Cup. I think that would be a stretch too far. But they have got some outstanding players. And, you know, any team that has Martin Odegaard in midfield driving them on as skipper and has the firepower of an Erling Haaland, you know, you would think to yourself that they must have a chance in a one-off game against anybody of causing problems. So while I'm not saying that Norway will win the World Cup, I think they've certainly got an opportunity.
0: I just hope his niece and nephew go along.

0: to the World Cup, because then the steward could say, Bob's your uncle.
1: Bob's your uncle, very good. Yeah, I should mention it.
2: Well, I don't think Norway will do too well. I think they'll be gone in a game or two.
1: Oh, dear. Really?
2: Yeah.
1: And what are you basing on?
2: I was trying to make reference to the Aha, Take On Me lyrics.
0: Can you take another week off? Would you mind? Very much. Take on me.
1: Do you know what? Stuart Armour was great.
0: He was great. The sun always shines on Stuart, doesn't it, eh?
1: Didn't interrupt. Nice and quiet.
0: No, didn't give us quotes. Embarrassingly bald, dazzling me with the light of his bonce.
1: Didn't give us quotes from Pelé with the caveat that he said them while he was alive. No. I mean, honestly.
0: And got a quote where Paul Pelé was shown up for having no knowledge of football because he predicted something that turned out to be fallacious.
2: And he didn't make that prediction in 1974, though.
0: Oh, God.
1: Yeah, he probably just watches Zaire at the World Cup when the bloke runs out of the wall and kicks the ball. That's one of the funniest moments in World Cup history. If you haven't seen it, I forget. I think they were playing Brazil. And Brazil had a free kick about 20, 25 yards out, just left of centre. And the bloke in the ball, referee's about to blow the whistle for the free kicks. So they're all like standing 3 or 4 yards away from the ball, about to run up and hammer it. And the bloke just breaks out of the wall, hoofs it downfield, and gets a yellow card. Well, actually, it weren't a yellow card.
2: That was actually done in protest because the president of Zaire hadn't paid them their World Cup bonuses. They hadn't been paid as promised. So it was in protest, not because he didn't know the rules, just in case you didn't know.
1: I'll tell you what's amazing, actually, is that. Yeah. If that happened at this World Cup,
0: yeah.
1: I'll pick, let's say, John McGinn did it for argument's sake. He wouldn't, but let's say he did, right? You'd always remember it was John McGinn that broke it. If I ask you now, who was that player from Zaire? I don't even know who it was.
0: Big Steve Wallander. I know him well.
1: But it was
2: Mwepu Ilunga. Everyone knows that.
0: Yeah, put that phone down. What a cheat. Yeah.
1: Thank goodness we've got access to Google on this show. No, what I'm saying is, I was trying to point out there, that the global coverage and the absolute knowing everything now, almost, about every player and every team, is so encompassing at this World Cup, when it wasn't 50 years ago, because the access, not everyone had a telly 50 years ago. Not everyone, you know, could watch the games, and if they did, a lot of them only had black and white TVs. People,
0: no, 50 years ago, it was 1976. Everyone had colour then, Moose.
1: No, we didn't. Not everyone had colour in 1976, let me tell you. Have you got time for a quick story?
2: Oh, no, we haven't really, because we've got a lot more audio.
0: Go on then, give tongue.
1: No, it's fine.
0: We've got big issues coming up, including one with the Southampton connection, I believe.
1: We have, but first of all, I did bump in this week. You're not going to believe this.
0: No, what?
1: Right. I bumped into Max on the M1. And he said, as you're playing Oscar Bob, how about a football 11 where both names could be names of people? So Oscar or Bob.
0: Like Paul Ross, you mean?
1: So I mean like Andy Carroll. Yeah. Andy and Carroll.
0: Yeah, but and Ross. Ross is also a first name.
1: Well, I suppose Ross is a first name in Scotland. Okay, I'll give you Paul Ross.
0: I'm on the list.
2: Harry Kane.
0: Harry Kane.
2: Yeah.
1: Harry Kane is one, yes.
2: Alex
1: Mr. Reed,
2: Scott.
1: Very good. Okay, well, I mean, why don't we just name them all?
0: Almost Ian Abraham.
1: So, no.
0: Yeah, just with the S on the end.
1: Why don't we just go through it all and not involve the listeners, which is what this little segment of the show is all about.
0: I can see the switchboard's already approaching molten temperature.
1: It would be if you would actually promote this.
0: Now, it went very well, by the way, on Thursday morning, the text shopping.
1: There we go, you see. Every text topic while Kane's been away has absolutely gone ballistic. Kane's back now and no one's bothered to ring up.
2: But anyway, Kane's back now and he's going to rush your login because we've got 4 big interviews left to play and we've got an ad break waiting.
0: Is that it for me and for now then? He's back in a moment on Talk, whether you like it or not, and I know you love it.
3: 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Oh, steady. 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And out in front, it's the showstoppers. 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
0: Like a great movie is the sequel. We've had the Moose one. Here he is, the Moose two. The Moose Man Strikes Back. Good morning once again, Ian Abrahams. And we're now going to the legends section of your vast back catalogue of brilliant World Cup interviews.
1: Yeah, well, we went on the side. Let's start with Jeremy, because we did allude to the fact that I spoke to him actually about an African team winning the World Cup at some stage. What was your little thing, Kane?
2: It was Pele.
1: No, I was only joking.
2: Pele said in 1974 that an African country would win the World Cup by 2002.
0: He was wrong.
1: Yeah, and he was wrong. Okay, well done. Thanks for that. Anyway, I put it to Jeremy that over the last few years, obviously it's Pele in 2002, we've all said that, you know, an African team will be winning World Cup sooner or later. I mean, Nigeria, the Super Eagles, I think were the first team we thought would do it. Then we thought Ivory Coast, especially when they had Didier Drogba, Cameroon, Senegal recently. This World Cup, we've already mentioned Senegal, Morocco, Egypt, etc. So, you know, will an African team win the World Cup sooner rather than later? Well, that was something I put to Jeremy when I caught up with him last week.
12: When you look at the teams who are true to the World Cup, they are strong teams. Morocco, who did last World Cup, they are there. Senegal, they are there. Egypt, they are there. So I'm looking. I will encourage them to do better than what Morocco have done last year, unless they do the same. So we will see, because it's a new competition with 48 nations. Very exciting. We'll see. Very exciting.
2: On your list of legends, I'm surprised Martin Stekelenburg is on it, the former Saints goalkeeper. Because is he really a legend?
0: Netherlands goalie.
2: Yeah. Oh yeah.
1: I'll tell you why he's a legend. Because when Holland beat Brazil in 2010 to get through to the semi-finals, I think that was the quarter-final, he produced an incredible save which people in Holland still talk about. And listen, the Dutch are
0: not
1: some
0: a lot
1: brilliant
0: of entertainment
1: goalkeepers.
0: In Holland, though, is there? Really? Yeah. Only a couple of TV channels and the pub shut at 9.
2: Still talking about it, wow.
0: Remember, yeah, we wore the clogs and we saw Martin Stekelenburg make great shave.
1: Oh, dearie me. Honestly, you two are an absolute disgrace.
0: We're only jealous.
1: I'm sure there are people in Amsterdam having a great time tonight.
2: Goals, but no, they're still talking about the Stekelenburg save. Okay,
1: let me tell you, there are a lot of people in Amsterdam having a great time tonight.
0: Are there? A bong and a blint, hey? We know what's going on there. Behave yourselves. All that wacky backy.
1: I've been to Amsterdam, I should know. I shouldn't know, bro.
2: Have you really? I'd love that. That would be a documentary of the making, wouldn't it?
0: Oh, dear.
1: I did. I went there for the Spurs semi-final against Ajax.
2: Oh, okay. Professional. God,
1: what's his name? Nothing. What's his name? Scored a hat-trick.
0: Obviously, a memorable trip then.
13: That wacky baggy does mess with your mind. It does make you forgetful.
1: They reach the Champions League final.
13: Lucas Moura.
1: That's it, Lucas Moura. Lovely guy.
0: Like, where are we going? Yeah. We're going to go to Mr. Stecklenburg.
1: Let's hear from Martin Stecklenburg about Holland's chances at the World Cup.
14: No, we got some great players. We play with great clubs. Me and Virgil. You got Frenkie de Jong. You got a few more. So, but it's not about all the individual and everything have to fall in the right place at the right moment. Obviously, because you know, one bad game, you can go home.
15: You played over here in England. You know the obsession with England trying to win the World Cup, first time since 1966. What chance do you give England?
14: I think similar to Holland. I think it's like I don't see them as the first one to win it, but you know, in my opinion, French, Argentina, Brazil, Spain. I think they're better, but you never know.
15: So you don't think we should prepare for a welcome home party just yet?
14: No, you always have to prepare. You always have to prepare.
0: Sounds sense there. No double dutch at all, Moose.
1: No, I forgot to mention his save against Brazil. I forgot to mention it to him, his save against Brazil.
13: That's right. Loads of people in the Netherlands speak to him about it.
0: Social media's on fire about it.
13: He
0: still
13: can't go outside without being reminded of it.
0: Yeah. Shame God, yeah. Become our Prime Minister.
1: I tell you what, in terms, and he's right there about being a small country, but in terms of pro rata, in terms of the nation, population, what have you, Holland have got a phenomenal record at the World Cup. Finalists in 74 and 78, finalists in 2010 in South Africa. They've gone close before, and the number of amazing players they've had outside of just Cruyff and Martin's. they've had some unbelievable players. I mean, I remember in the 70s, Robbie Rensenbrink and Johnny Rep and Johan Neeskens. Remember the Fulham player Neeskens Cabano was even named after him.
2: It was the 2000s era, which I'm surprised they didn't do well, with Van Nistelrooy, Edgar Davids, Van Bommel, those sort of players, Van Bronckhorst.
0: Edgar Davids, the final. Two first names.
2: They reached the final in 2010, but I mean, they should have done a little bit more before, you know, in 2002, 2006. Really, they should have won the World Cup by now.
1: That I would agree with you. I would agree. If there's one team, you sit down now and say, right, one team that should have won the World Cup that has never won the World Cup, I think most people would say Holland or
2: Netherlands.
1: Did you Netherlands,
2: know, before Pelé died, he predicted the Netherlands would win the World Cup before 2010?
1: I heard it was afterwards, actually, but there we go.
0: I know two different stories. The two players you've got left both represent countries that have very definitely won the World Cup, have they not?
1: Yeah, who do you want to start with?
0: Let's start with Makélélé, the French forward winner, great guy.
1: Midfielder, but yeah, he had a position named after him.
0: He runs for a lot, though. There's no barriers in France. They're not high bound by tradition.
1: He was that good, he had a position named after him. forget a turn, he had an old position. I mean, Claude Makélélé was a wonderful, wonderful player. And this in France at this World Cup, I mean, I make them. The teams I make favourites ahead of England are Spain, Portugal, France. You know, I think they're the teams that you've got to look to again. I mean, France obviously unlucky 4 years ago in Qatar when unbelievably Kylian Mbappe actually scored a hat trick, second player ever to score a hat trick in a World Cup final, but still ended up on the losing side. Uh-huh. Quite how that happens. Goodness only knows.
0: There's a goal.
1: But anyway, yeah. So what about France's chances? Let's hear from the great Claude Makélélé.
16: I know this kind of competition, you need to be together, you know. One player, they can win the World Cup in this one, you know. Maradona, he don't win this one. Zidane, he don't win this one. He needs his team maintenant. England, you need to understand this and play together because they have a so good team.
15: What was the first World Cup you remember watching? What was the first one you remember watching?
16: The time Pelé, after Socrates, Zico, Zistamu, you have a lot of players. I remember this is like amazing.
15: Would that be 1982 then?
16: Yeah, I'd be children.
15: When Alain Giresse got taken out by the goalkeeper.
16: This is something my dream maybe, and one day I will do World Cup and it's happened. It's good.
0: If only Makaleli played the ukulele, we'd have a Limerick almost, well, wouldn't we?
2: It's annoying that we never used his name in the chant of the Macarena when he played at Chelsea.
0: Oh, Makaleli.
1: I'm sure they must have done at some point, in Chelsea fans.
2: They should have done.
1: When was the Macarena? Was that song in the late 90s?
2: He signed for them, during Abramovich's early era.
1: No, the song.
0: The song was about 96, 97, maybe earlier slightly, but...
2: Is it a French song?
0: No, I think it's Spanish band. It was a Europop hit, wasn't it? From Brought Back by Hollywood.
1: Was that Ricky Martin who sang that?
0: No, he sang La Vida Loca.
2: Yeah.
1: Oh, yeah, La Vida Loca, sorry.
2: Make you take your clothes off, go dancing in the rain. Robert Huth is my favourite of your legends, just because I love the name Huth. And we've never had a player. Huth the ball out. We'll never have a player that we can say that to again.
1: Yes, obviously, he played for Germany at the World Cup. The last part of this is hilarious, because we start talking about whether Germany can win the World Cup, as you're here, and he gives his reasons. But then I always tell him not to worry about if England win the World Cup, because you'll hear it in a minute, and you'll hear the reaction of Robert Huth, which is absolutely outstanding.
17: I do think it's a generational thing as well. I think every nation goes through a really lucky patch of players where they develop, 10, we had the under-21 World Championship that then went on to win the World Cup for the senior team, so we haven't had that in a long time either. But I think it's just a generation thing. Time will come around again for Germany, I'm sure, but at the moment, the French, the South Americans just seem to be in better shape.
15: England have had to wait 60 odd years.
17: Exactly. We always talk about how easy winning is, but obviously you being English, it's how difficult it is, and it can only ever be won. And it's one hell of a challenge to win a World Cup.
15: Do you think England are too reliant on Harry Kane this year?
17: Well, they have been relying on him anyway, but why would you not rely on him? He's a top-class player. Why would you not play him in every single...
15: Is he too reliant in terms of... You can't just rely on one player.
17: Well, I mean, England's got some really good players. I don't think they just rely on Harry Kane. But he's obviously the talisman. He's a top goal scorer, so why would you not use him? He's such a talent. Loves playing for England, so... it's just whether time's running out for him and the England team.
15: I guess you'd claim half a World Cup if we win it, because Thomas Tuchel's German.
17: No comment.
15: Are you not happy with that?
17: No, of course not.
0: God, he sounded quite upset there, Moose, with that suggestion.
1: Yeah, I mean, come on. I thought we'd all got over this German managing England business, but clearly, even in Germany, not very happy about it.
0: Well, they're sore losers, aren't they? I mean, think of the two World Wars.
2: Do you know also, the Germans, they don't see us as their rivals. The Netherlands are actually their rivals.
1: Why are the Netherlands their rivals?
0: Adjacent, aren't they?
2: I'm not sure.
0: They're right next countries next door to each other, aren't they?
2: Yeah, but
1: they do share a border, yeah. But
2: they see the Netherlands as their main rivals.
0: They're
2: when
0: like
2: it comes
0: picking
2: to
0: on smaller countries, the Germans, don't they?
2: They're very
0: they're like being bullies of Europe, don't they? See where that got them.
1: Well, I mean, listen, to be fair, I think their chances of winning the Euros really rely on the fact that, is Wirtz going to be the sort of player he was a couple of years ago at the Euros?
2: Yeah.
1: No, last 2 years ago at the Euros. Yeah. Musiala, likewise. I mean, how Musiala was allowed to go and play for Germany, which England should have given him caps and made sure he was playing for England. I do think he's a wonderful player. And to a certain extent, a lot of the really good German players have gone now. And if you think about the great Bayern team in Germany right now. Harry Kane, obviously, is England captain. Michael Olise is playing for France. Diaz is obviously not German. So you think to yourself, right, well, Manuel Neuer is, nearly 80 in goal. I exaggerate a little bit. But you get where I'm coming from. The Bayern team, which is going over everybody in Germany at the moment, winning everything, it's not because they've got great German players in that team. And, again, I could hark back to brilliant German players of the past. But Germany, I don't think, really have that great team at the moment. I mean, Nick Waltemade is going to probably, I would suspect, play either up front or just behind a striker. And I think we've seen in the Premier League this season, he's not amazing. He's okay, but, at best he's okay. But he's not an amazing, fearful striker like we spoke in our first section when we spoke about the likes of Erling Haaland. You throw in Harry Kane or what have you, Mbappe. You can't put Waltemade up with it in that sort of class. So I'm not sure that I would have Germany really anywhere near winning this tournament.
0: Ian, always enjoy having you on the programme, mate. What are you up to for the rest of the week? Because you're back with us Thursday morning, I think. Our last show before the World Cup.
1: Is it your last show before? Excellent. Don't know, really. Charming. What am I doing for us? I know I'm doing latest today. I'm reporting on France's last friendly match. They take on Northern Ireland, so it's their last sort of friendly match before the World Cup. And it will be interesting to see. I mean, obviously they've got all the PSG players back. Like, I think most of the Arsenal players actually were playing over the weekend for teams. It was only England that sort of gave the Arsenal quartet that they had an extra few days off. So it will be fascinating to see how France are looking ahead of the World Cup, because I do think that you look at their squad of players, they have an outstanding squad of players. And I think for me, the three teams I would definitely have, four teams I'd definitely have ahead of England to win the World Cup right here, right now, would be France, it would be Spain, it would be Portugal, and it would be Argentina, the holders. Although, obviously, history is massively against Argentina, because I think the last time that holders retained the trophy, I'm thinking, would have been Brazil. Yeah. 58-62, so, it hardly ever happens, and before that, probably Uruguay in the 30s, so I would suspect probably history is against Argentina on this occasion. But, I think if I was being realistic, sitting here at the moment, I'd have England's fifth, sixth favourites to win it. What about you two?
2: I think it's probably Spain and France for me, the favourites, but then Brazil's forward line is quite attractive. But it's just the midfield that worries me for them.
0: I think it's France, Spain and the UK, England.
2: Oh, I don't think England would. No.
1: Really?
0: We'll combine with the Scots. Yeah. And we beat everybody. 22 men on our side.
2: But I know, I think France have to be favourites, don't they, really? But then Spain, I don't know. I'm torn between Spain and France.
1: I mean, Spain are the only team to have done that Euros and World Cup in terms of winning one and then winning the other. You know, could they do that again? Maybe. I think a lot depends on how fit Lamine Yamal is, and but I as I say, I picked the teams that I think I do like Portugal. I think if Paul mentioned there about, or you mentioned there about strikers in terms of Brazil, I think you could be hard pushed to find any midfield in the World Cup better than Portugal's. Vitinha one side, Bernardo Silva one side, the other side of him, and Bruno Fernandes and Ruben Neves is not even, I mean, mentioned him yet. I mean, they've got some phenomenal players, Portugal, they really have, as long as they don't just pick Ronaldo for every game.
2: Actually, I'm going to go for Senegal, because I think the great Pelé said by 2026 African nation would win the World Cup.
0: Let's say goodbye to the Moose until Thursday morning. Cue the music. Cue thanks to the Mighty Moose with three glorious weeks of World Cup football to look forward to.

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1: Yep. 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
10: Why do fools fall in love?
1: Oh, yes, you're listening to Extra Time with Acorn Insurance, supporting British taxi drivers since 1982 and thoroughly endorsing the sentiment of Frankie Lyman and the Teenagers. The question they asked, why are the fools falling in love? Because one of their teenagers, Sherman Garnes, was born today's date in 1940. 1 year younger is a man known to his pals as Fuzzy Hoskins, key musician with those great groups, Tufa, Parliament Funkadelic.
11: Ready or not, here we come, getting down.
1: And from One Nation to a three-dog night, because Chuck Negron, one of their number, was born on today's date in 1942. This was later a hit, I believe, for the Stereophonics and Tom Jones, but here's the original and best version.

0: of course, by Randy Newman, who went on to compose all the songs for the Toy Story films. This is Three Dog Night, and News and Sports are on the window. On the window, on the way. I think I'm almost
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13: From the Scania Centre at 3, Iran has launched waves of missiles towards Israel for the first time since the ceasefire was agreed in April. Tehran says the attack was in response to Israel's continued strikes in Lebanon. Israel's military says it intercepted all of the missiles and has warned it will retaliate. Iran's Revolutionary Guard Corps has issued this statement, which was broadcast on state television.
14: Our acceptance of the ceasefire on April the 8th was conditional upon the cessation of hostilities on all fronts. However, as always, the United States and the Zionist regime failed to uphold their commitments. They continued their aggression and crimes in Lebanon and repeatedly violated the ceasefire.
13: A powerful earthquake has struck the southern Philippines, prompting tsunami warnings in Indonesia and Japan. The quake measured at up to magnitude 7.8. Ukraine's president and his key European allies have agreed five conditions they say are needed for a just and lasting peace deal with Russia. After talks in London last night, Sir Keir Starmer, Emmanuel Macron and Friedrich Merz pledged their continued support for Kiev and called for a halt to the fighting. The leaders also stressed the importance of US involvement in any future negotiations. Vladimir Zelensky says Ukraine has been forced to respond to Russian aggression.
15: We will not just silently die, and we will respond. And we will be stronger and stronger each day, day by day. That's why we show that our drones will come to them.
13: Denmark's team doctor says Christian Eriksen is doing well after collapsing in a friendly against Ukraine. The former Tottenham and Manchester United midfielder previously suffered a cardiac arrest during the Euros 5 years ago. England's cricketers made a positive start to their rebuild after a disappointing Ashes with a 115-run win against New Zealand on day four of the first test, and Italian Kimi Antonelli won the Monaco Grand Prix. That's the latest. I'm Daisy Steele.
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16: I'm Matt Hutchinson with your sports headlines. Denmark's team doctor says Christian Eriksen's pacemaker responded as it should during their friendly against Ukraine. He collapsed whilst playing, causing the match to be abandoned. But we understand Eriksen regained consciousness quickly and is now being treated in hospital. Now, after losing three Grand Slam finals, Alexander Zverev has shared his elation, having finally got over the line.
17: If I'd have lost this one, the self-belief would have gone down a lot. But now that I've won it, I feel like I can do it again.
16: The German second seed won the French Open in a five-set thriller against Flavio Cabolli. Meanwhile, Serena Williams says she has nothing to prove ahead of her return to tennis at Queen's tomorrow. 9 people are being treated in hospital following a shooting near England's World Cup training camp in the US. Their injuries are not life-threatening. The attack happened early on Saturday morning, around a 10-minute drive from England's training base in Kansas City. Bosses at the Marylebone Cricket Club have defended the pitch at Lord's, saying the unusually hot weather in May made it hard to prepare, but also recognised the square must be improved quickly. It has been widely criticised after England beat New Zealand in a match that lasted just 166 overs, less than 2 full days' play. Ben Stokes has shared his reaction.
11: From someone who believes that Test cricket should and always will be the best format and should never disappear, that's not ideal from that point of view.
16: And Feyenoord have sacked Robin van Persie after 16 months in charge. That's despite the club finishing second in the Eredivisie this season.
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0: 86 years old today. Still with us, Nancy Sinatra.
1: This is gorgeous.
0: Sampled by your mate, Robbie Williams.
1: It was, for his song Millennium, which was number one, ironically, Paul, a year before the Millennium in 1999.
0: And Prince's 1999, was it in 1984 when it was first released, I believe? Maybe in 83.
1: This is superb. And also, I saw on a bus today that there is a Sinatra musical somewhere. I don't know where.
0: Probably in the West End somewhere.
1: I imagine so. Yeah. It was on a London bus.
0: What I'm looking forward to, linked-ish to Sinatra, and I'll tell you the link in a moment, there's a film coming about the great actor Jimmy Stewart, James Stewart, and how he gave up Hollywood stardom, enlisted in the American Air Force, was based over in Norfolk, and went on dozens of missions. Genius film.
1: They're making a musical out of... Oh.
0: No, a film, young man. Not a musical. But the reason I mentioned it, because he was in a film called The Philadelphia Story, which starred him and Cary Grant and Katharine Hepburn. And it was remade in the 50s as High Society, and Frank Sinatra played the Jimmy Stewart role, but they added songs to it.
1: Oh, okay.
0: Can't be playing this show
1: sometimes.
0: It
1: almost is.
0: You lost interest, haven't you?
1: Yeah, slightly. Was it not also a little bit weird, her singing a song with Frank?
0: Oh, yeah, a kind of love song.
1: It was a bit strange, wasn't it?
0: Well, Frank explained that later when he said, we're singing it as a duet, he said, but we're both singing it about other people, not to each other.
1: No, which I do get.
0: No, because you wouldn't both... If you were both... It's a song of a besotted lover whose other half, the object of his desires, doesn't really care for him.
1: Oh,
0: he's worried about, he doesn't want to push the relationship on, neither does she, by saying something stupid like, I love you.
1: Yes.
0: Great.
1: Which was also covered by Robbie Williams.
0: With Nicole Kidman, I think.
1: Yeah, indeed.
0: She couldn't carry a tune in a bucket, though, could she?
1: Oh, great actress, though. She's superb in, what's the film with the dead people in the house?
0: The Others.
1: The Others, good film, that is.
0: How is the memory coming along these days?
1: Almost as good as the Moose is on the Amsterdam trip.
0: One of the great... You spot it coming, one of the great twists. Yeah. You kind of...
1: They're all dead. It's like the Sixth Sense twist. Well, everyone knows it by now.
0: I didn't get that from it at all.
1: No,
0: no, of course it is. No, they're not all dead. The people she thinks are ghosts are living, and she's dead.
1: Oh, yeah.
0: You mug.
1: Wow.
0: One of your...
1: You're right.
0: Yes. Okay, remind me never to go to the cinema with you then. I'll be explaining all the on the way home.
1: Oh, I must rewatch that film.
0: Now you know the ending.
1: But in The Sixth Sense, it's just
0: the other
1: Bruce
0: way around.
1: Willis who's dead.
0: Well, no, and all the dead people the little boy sees.
1: Yeah. The scariest part of that film is where he's under the covers.
0: Well, I think one of the scariest bits is when they get locked in the cupboard. Remember that bit, that horrible bullying kid locks him in a cupboard?
1: I must rewatch that film as well. I don't remember much from those films.
0: Anyhow.
1: Do you have any more birthdays? Sorry.
0: I do.
1: You do? Go on then.
0: Thank you for asking. I'll just find it in the papers today.
1: Oh.
0: I know we've got a biggie. Tim Berners-Lee, the man who invented the World Wide Web, is 71 years old today. He gave it to humanity. Didn't make any money from it.
1: That's incredible, isn't it?
0: Good lad he was.
1: Fair
0: also,
1: play.
0: We've got happy birthday to Colin Baker. Doctor Who from 84 to 86.
1: And the voice of Little Britain, wasn't he?
0: No, it's Tom Baker.
1: Ah, no relation. Two Bakers, do.
0: And Danny Baker's not related to him either. Or Hilda Baker. There's one for the teenagers. Anyway, Colin Baker, who lives down my old neck of the woods, High Wycombe Way, he's 83 years old today. And Eddie Hearn, often on the station.
1: Yes.
0: Happy birthday, EH. He's 47 years old today.
1: Okay, happy birthday indeed. We only like to be wrong not for too long. Was that the same? No, what was that?
0: First for the news and never wrong for long.
1: Never wrong for long, that was it. I've only been off a week.
0: Have we got a correction already, have we?
1: We have, yeah.
0: What have I said now?
1: No, there's nothing you've said. Again, it is a correction from the Moose.
0: Oh, dear.
1: It wasn't Uruguay that retained the World Cup in the 30s. It was Italy in 34 and 38. Thank you very much, John.
0: Because the first World Cup winner was the host nation, Uruguay.
1: Uruguay.
0: But only about a dozen countries took part in it.
1: But they never retained it, so no. I just wanted to clear that up. And also, can I mention, you kind of mocked my Pelé knowledge, and Pelé did say some questionable things when he was alive. Like his goal.
0: You don't have to say when he was alive. He's not going to say anything when he's brown bread.
1: No, he won't.
0: With all respect to him.
1: Well, I reckon he'd probably claim he could. Like all those goals that he scored.
0: Now, don't start with that.
1: No. But this is one of my favourite things that I found of Pelé, that he put a message up to wish Elton John a happy birthday in 2019. And he said, I went to watch him live once. He pointed me out in the crowd and I had to leave before the crowds got too big. That's nonsense, isn't it?
0: Well, maybe it's in Brazil. Now, would you like to know what Pelé had in common with Sterling Moss? Famous racing driver.
1: English
0: racing driver, obviously.
1: I'm going to guess their birthdays are on the same day.
0: Nope. They both advertised as older gentlemen Viagra.
1: Oh, yeah.
0: They were the faces of Viagra.
1: Well, he back in the day, Pele would do anything, really, wouldn't he? He always had.
0: Well, he needed a shilling, didn't he?
1: Yeah, yeah.
0: As in The Simpsons. Have you seen The Simpsons?
1: Yeah, showed him.
0: And he advertises some bread or something, yes. Or some putty or something. Yeah. He takes a bag of cash, off he goes.
1: He also claimed.
0: Oh, incidentally, we played that clip last week on the show.
1: Did we?
0: You weren't.
1: You
0: on the
1: played
0: show.
1: A Simpsons clip without my permission. That's outrageous.
0: Well, the producer signed off on it, Stuart.
1: Oh, we'll have to look into
0: that. And we gave full credit to Disney and see all the episodes available. There's very
1: well done.
0: Clip.
1: Yeah. Well done. Yeah, they got very big lawyers. They've got very big lawyers.
0: Funny, because it's run by a little mouse, isn't it?
1: So as well as Pele saying in '77 that there'd be a World Cup winner before 2000, he also predicted that Nick Barmby would become a world class player. Nick Barmby, when he was 21, it's safe to say he wasn't really world class. He ended up playing for Hull City.
0: So few of us live to fulfil all our own promises.
1: How cool is that to have Pele mark you out?
0: It's a big weight on your shoulders, that though, isn't
1: it? Yeah, probably that's
0: I wonder how much he charged for that recommendation.
1: And he also claimed he had a goal tally of 1,283.
0: He was including all his schoolboy goals, wasn't
1: he?
0: Yeah,
1: he found a lot beyond
0: that. Now, I found details of, and I want to share this with you, about a fascinating sounding new competition.
1: Okay.
0: For people. Okay?
1: On the TalkSport network.
0: Well, it should have been. It would have been great for our YouTube channel. They said inside The Guardian today, ugly in a beautiful way. Danish competition celebrates mullets, but not the fish, the hairstyle. Business at the front, party at the back. A packed Danish crowd has celebrated the much maligned but enduring mullet hairstyle. Denmark's raucous 2026 Mullet Championship, presented on an outdoor stage in central Copenhagen, attracted 12 well-coiffured competitors and more than 1,000 spectators. It was won by Stefan Stuveber, yeah? A 37-year-old electrician, and he'd organised the championship after he had a hair transplant and chose to grow a mullet. I think in our culture...
1: Did he manage to grow a mullet?
0: He grew a mullet just to show... Yeah,
1: that's
0: to show
1: quite impressive.
0: Working. He said, I think in our culture, well, everything must be perfect on social media, everything like that. I think that's why people have to stand out from the crowd. There it is, the back view of his winning mullet.
1: Oh, fair play.
0: Which he dyed red to reflect the Danish flag.
1: Now, I reckon it's probably red from the transplant, maybe. That's quite impressive.
0: It's still bleeding.
1: The Australians, they're big on the mullets.
0: They love
1: they?
0: A mullet competition, haven't
1: they? Very strange. Did you have a mullet back in the... No, why not?
0: Well, because by then I was short hair and just like a quiff. Oh, okay. I mean, my hair's always been pretty much just put brushed back. Can't really anymore because it's separating from the mainland at line at the front.
1: Yeah, but at your age, though, that's fair enough, isn't it? At that point, it doesn't matter, does it? No offence.
0: Cut a bit of a dash at a discotheque.
1: You still have your monthly trip to the barbers, don't you?
0: I do.
1: Have you looked forward to it?
0: Whether I need it or not.
1: Yeah,
0: exactly. I don't need it.
1: Oh, fair enough. I sadly would give anything to take part in a mullet competition.
0: You could mullet it up. Because you could have, you could just grow it from the sides right the way down your back, like a kind of, a soon-to-retire Iron Maiden roadie.
1: Maybe.
0: It's a good look. You could rock that look.
1: One day, I fitted in very well at the Take That concert.
0: I forgot you went to the Take That concert. Yeah. Oh, dear.
1: No, I didn't go with any of my male mates as well.
0: Somehow that doesn't surprise.
1: They all rejected me.
0: Did you ask them?
1: I did, only a few.
0: How much were the tickets again? 75 quid?
1: No, they weren't that expensive, only about 60 quid. It's still a lot of money. I could have gone to two away games for the Premier League.
0: Was it sparsely attended?
1: No, it was full. Two nights they did.
0: Did they?
1: They had to close a whole road in Southampton.
0: One night, it just felt like two nights.
1: They have a big catalogue.
0: They arrived in helicopters, I suppose.
1: No, they had to close a whole road.
0: Where did they stay, I wonder? Travelodge, Premier League?
1: There's a nice hotel called, I think it's called the De Vere.
0: Oh, dear. Very nice. Mind you, they probably got places in that have probably driven down for it.
1: There's a Holiday Inn across the road.
0: Yeah, that's where they stayed over there.
1: I once took a friend to stay at the...
0: female friend.
1: And I said, look, we're going to stay around this area. And we stayed at the Holiday Inn so we could have a view of the De Vere. And wasn't very impressed with that, but I thought that was quite a good idea.
0: Better than staying in the De Vere and looking down on the Holiday Inn.
1: Exactly, that's what I said to you. That's what I tried to sell it as, but it didn't really go down that well.
0: Now, here's the thing, inside today's...
1: My auntie bumped into David Beckham when he stayed there once.
0: What, the Holiday Inn?
1: No, at the De Vere.
0: Oh, the De Vere?
1: Yeah.
0: Oh, right.
1: Well, yeah, just to let you know.
0: Did you bump into him?
1: I think England were playing.
0: Oh, right, and he was out and about, was he?
1: Yeah, she was working in the hotel at the time.
0: Now, when David Bolster's second wife filed for divorce, the legal papers recorded her grounds as Millwall and England. The engineer admitted he could not argue with her reasoning. He's now happily remarried, but the cost of Bolster's obsession this month is carefully noted in his mobile phone, almost £10,000 so far, without accounting for food, beer and match tickets. The final total will be much higher if he's lucky. England's World Cup does not start until the match in Dallas on June the 17th, but for ultra-loyal supporters, it kicked off on Saturday. Bolster was among those thousands of England fans watching the 1-0 victory over New Zealand in a friendly. He says, I've spent £10,000 on the World Cup so far.
1: That's mental. But I don't understand, what do these people do for work? We had a guy on who was selling one of his houses, isn't it?
0: Yep, that's right.
1: To fund it. But how does he afford that? I do admire the England travelling support, because it's the amount of money is astronomical.
0: Bolster is known among England fans simply as Millwall Dave, because of his devotion to the South London club. He first saw back in 1970. Well, it's route one.
1: Nice, simple nickname.
0: It's Millwall Dave. Go on, Dave. I'm here, son. Bolster will travel to Orlando for a second friendly against Costa Rica on Wednesday. The following day, he'll take the 7 a.m. bus to Miami to pick up his third wife, Gillian, 59, a receptionist at a hospital, neonatal unit. The couple will then spend a day touring the Everglades. He spoils that woman before flying to Dallas, where Bolster, not the wife, will watch England's first World Cup match against Croatia. He's quoted as saying, Jill doesn't like football, so she'll be my man by the hotel pool while I go to the game. They will then fly to Providence, Rhode Island, already paid for the tickets, where many Scotland fans are based for the team's matches in Boston against Haiti and Morocco. He'll watch England's match against Ghana in Boston before taking a Greyhound bus with the wife to New York for the final group stage game, Panama, which is June the 27th.
1: I hope his wife likes football.
0: No, he said she doesn't like the football. She's going to a couple of games with him for the atmosphere.
1: Yeah.
0: But she'll enjoy the hotel, Paul.
1: She ain't going to enjoy the long coach journeys, though, is she?
0: She might. Many people enjoy
1: it. Come on, Millwall Dave. You know, take her out.
0: You're looking out on the Grand Canyon, the Rocky Mountains.
1: All that money he's spending on these England tickets, and he could have taken his beloved third wife out for dinner.
0: Should we get him on the show?
1: No, I don't.
0: Millwall Dave, get him on the show. Dave. Get big Millwall Dave, or he's a good lad. David Bolster met the Millwall and New Zealand goalkeeper Max Crockham when he arrived in Tampa, Florida.
1: Hey, we've had him on the show, Max Crockham.
0: Yep, so there we go. If England finish top of their group, they'll mean an 18-hour Greyhound bus trip to Atlanta, Georgia to save money for the next round. Their last 16 game would require a 40-hour bus journey to Mexico City.
1: But what does it say Millwall Dave does for a living?
0: He's retired.
1: He might...
0: His wife's still working, 59. He looks a bit older.
1: She's
0: than
1: funding the trips.
0: Well, no, he's always got his return.
1: No wonder she looks older than 59. She's having to do all the work to fund Millwall Dave's jollies.
0: Times have changed, said Millwall Dave. It is not running up and down the street stirring things up. Aye, we know what that means if you're a Millwall fan, that's stirring things up. It's about people who are football clubs coming together and enjoying ourselves. I've barely missed the match for decades. It's always been great fun. Now, this is a bit mean, though. Bolster was not allocated a ticket by our England Supporters Club for the semi-final or final. He's resigned to missing the final, even if England have a chance of winning the World Cup for the first time because of the prohibitive cost of tickets outside the Supporters Club. I cannot justify paying £3,500 to watch a game of football. How does his new wife feel about his obsession? I met Jill through her brother, said Bolster. He is also a Millwall and England fan, so she knows what we're like. Good old Millwall Dave. Get him on the show.
1: I don't think good old Millwall Dave at all. I think it's his beloved third wife who actually deserves a lot of credit for that.
0: Well, we're giving her some credit.
1: I think we should get her on the show.
0: He's only checked in the hotels with swimming pools.
1: Millwall Dave.
0: Big old Millwall. He's a good lad, Millwall Dave. Come on, Millwall Dave. Get around him.
1: Obviously, I love pub nicknames. We always had Arsenal Bill who drank from a Nan's pub. Guess who he supported?
0: Chelsea. No, that's what I asked. You've got no question with Millwall Dave, have you?
1: Steve the Copper. We were very
0: rude. Scrap metal dealer, was he?
1: Yeah, very rude. Very rude one with our pub nicknames.
0: Now, this is an interesting story, but maybe not that surprising. Okay?
1: Yeah.
0: A spear fisherman died in Australia over the weekend after being bitten by a 15-foot shark, the third such fatality in recent weeks. Poor chap was only 35, was fishing with his family near Michaelmas Island, which is off the Albany, Western Australia coast. His family are devastated. He's out there spearfishing. That's free diving. I mean, that's got to be asking for trouble, hasn't it? He said he's the third spear fisherman killed in the country in the past few weeks alone. Last season, 11 spear fishermen and one spear fisherwoman perished in shark attacks. I mean, you need to find a new hobby over there, lads, or down there.
1: Well, it's a disturbing story to read on World Ocean Day, that is indeed.
0: Well, it's a salutary reminder of the danger of the sea, which I know you have a...
1: It is the most dangerous place on the planet. Well, it clearly is.
0: How about a night out with Millwall Dave? That would be fairly full on, I imagine.
1: I reckon that would be a good night, to be honest. Now, I've been reading Scarlett Howes, who's in Tampa at the moment. She was there for the England game against New Zealand.
0: Who is she?
1: She works for the Sun, and she's been giving us a verdict of what's been going on out there. And
0: is she on WAG patrol?
1: She's on proper patrol. She is keeping an eye out for the WAGs as well.
0: Okay.
1: There are some interesting looking WAGs there. But
0: who's the most interesting?
1: Well, I think that's Jude Bellingham's girlfriend, but I don't want to. Yeah, it is. That's Ashina Castro.
0: Okay.
1: Just to let you know, she's a model. Of course.
0: Of course she is.
1: Yes.
0: Well, for Airfix.
1: I doubt she's had to get on a 15-hour coach journey to watch Jude play. But anyway, she's been talking about why England fans won't like it at the World Cup. And we've got Paul Buckle coming up later, and he's a Brit abroad.
0: Why we won't like it at the World Cup?
1: Yeah, because of the kiss cams. But she says, welcome to the Mickey Mouse World Cup. And I'm starting to slightly agree with her, especially because of this 2,500-word document telling us what we can and can't
0: see. Okay, so if suddenly one of our number, like my brilliant first producer here, Sam Stevens, who's off to the World Cup with Shabana Hearn,
1: yes.
0: If he suddenly couldn't go and they offered you to replace him, you say no.
1: No,
0: I'm not Kiss Cam, I can't be. No, I'm not going to dilute or compromise my principles.
1: Well, I told you what I would do if Kiss Cam ever went on me. Well, it depends on.
0: Yeah, but you wouldn't.
1: It would, depends on what I'm sat next to.
0: You'd be working in the.
1: If I'm sat next to Ashlyn Castro, then I would.
0: Probably not.
1: Yeah, I would, probably wouldn't, you know.
0: There's no way on God's green earth you want to go to the World Cup.
1: Here
0: we go. Unless.
1: Well, it depends.
0: Unless management ask you to go,
1: which I highly doubt.
0: Well, you know, you never know. Don't clear the pitch. Could be a relief for both of us.
1: I think there'd need to be a many dropouts for my name to pop up.
0: Anyway,
1: the cleaner would have to pull out first before I went. Anyway, she's also talking about the guess how much a can of beer at the game cost. A can.
0: I would
1: of beer.
0: Say about £6.
1: Double that.
0: £12 is double.
1: Double
0: that
1: plus two.
0: 14 quid?
1: No, plus three.
0: £17?
1: No, 15. £15 it costs for a Michelob Ultra.
0: Michelob.
1: A Michelob.
0: Michelob. That's the Italian version. Yeah. We'll have till five.
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0: So the countdown is on. The action starts this Thursday. We've got England matches to look forward to in the group stages, first of all, and then all the way to the final, I'm quietly confident. Meanwhile, though, there is one extra consideration, of course. I know they thought of it beforehand, but getting out there and feeling it is another thing. Here's Thomas Tuchel on the heat challenge awaiting England.
12: Pitch was not good, especially not for the team who has the ball and wants ball speed and wants to dominate. It was very, very difficult. But that's what it is. Yeah, we lacked a bit of precision in finishing, but it will come. It will come. I'm convinced. The most important is that we have the minutes in our legs. We're not the only one who now struggle with the results. Spain struggled. France struggled. So this is it's still a win. It's still a clean sheet, and the energy and atmosphere is right, and we will get better for sure.
0: He getting his excuses in early, do we think? Anyhow, let's cross live to the States for an update from one of our favourites, one of our regulars, top man himself, former EFL manager and player turned fantastic broadcaster. It's our mate, Paul Buckle. Good morning, Paul. So we're getting very excited over here. I'm presuming the excitement is spreading over there in the States, but hot probably doesn't begin to cover it, does it?
13: Oh, good morning, Paul. Yeah, it's going to be warm, that's for sure. And by the looks of that display from England, it was almost like a practice match, Paul, where, you know, you just opening up your legs and almost like coming back to sort of pre-season first game. You know, these players have played a lot of football as well. You know, you've got to be mindful of that. And conserving energy is going to be key. I just worry slightly in terms of, you know, our style of play. You know, it looks like we're going to be very pragmatic. It looks like we're going to be hard to beat. I think we've got some fantastic characters in the squad and certainly a lot of winners. If you look at how many players we've got in the squad that have just won something, you know, Villa, Arsenal, you know, even Rashford, Barcelona, Harry Kane, and the manager's a winner. So I'm hanging my hat on those things right now, because the performance, it wasn't inspiring, was it?
0: Mind you, there is that old cliche, I think, first mooted by Jose Mourinho, if you don't concede, you can't be beaten.
13: That's right. It looks like that's the foundation for the team. It looks like, you know, if you've got those players in the squad with great character, you know, individually in the duels and as a team, they're going to really work for each other. I think that has definitely been reflective in the picking of the squad. It looks like he's got players that are fully, fully committed, no matter what, to each other. And I actually looked at a few clips online, and the dynamics look very good, Paul, within the camp. So, like I say, with Kane in the best form of his life and a solid, you know, if you look at our midfield, if he goes with, you know, Rice and Bellingham, and he has Anderson behind, I mean, what a midfield that is. That's going to take some getting through. It's just whether we've got enough going the other way to get the goals.
1: I worry about the back, mate, of the defence, because John Stones has hardly played football this season, and I don't

0: things around. But yeah, I mean, it's going to be key to try and keep everybody fit throughout the tournament.
1: And with the friendlies more or less behind us now, both Scotland and Haiti, who are in the same group, proved rather high-scoring sides, didn't they? Because Scotland had 4 goals past Bolivia. I think Haiti put 4 past New Zealand in the week.
0: Yeah, I mean, that's... for me, always, when I was a manager, didn't matter what game you was playing, Paul, you wanted to score some goals. You wanted the strikers to hit the back of the net.
2: Yeah.
0: And get up and running. We've seen America do it, you know, with Pulisic, and you saw his face when he scored. You know, I know some of these goals they don't mean anything because it's not the competition, but they do to the player and the player's confidence. And I think that, you know, we've missed out a little bit on that because what was it, 4 shots on target was a little bit miserable. But we have world class players that once we get into that first game, I think you'll see it change. And I think the work's been done. I think to get there and qualifying like we thought we would, I think the work's been done during the season with a lot of these players. As I said, they've won things, and we've got the best striker arguably in the world right now.
3: How do you, if you're the manager, how do you help players acclimatise to different weather conditions? Because just regulated drink breaks, it's not going to really do much, is it?
0: No, but I think that the training, that these games will help, you know, they'll definitely help. And we need them. We need these couple of games to get used to the heat, because there's no two ways about it. Mm-hmm. It's going to be boiling hot and it take a lot out of you. But we have got a very, very good squad. And like I say, if the front players give it everything on 60 minutes, we can change it around. And it's almost like for like, if not better. You know, and then there's the option of the next game starting those players that you've just brought on for that 30 minutes. So I think that's the way it'll juggle things as we go through the tournament.
1: And at least we know that, I mean, with all respect to Panama, it's only the second time they've qualified, and we played them in Russia, and I think we beat them 6-1 then. I think the first World Cup goal in the full competition was against England, but we then knocked 6 into them.
0: Yeah. Yeah, I mean, we're capable. We've shown in recent tournaments, Paul, that... we're so close. I mean, we've been right there. And to actually hear Craig Bellamy, I think it was, didn't he tout us to win it?
1: Yeah.
0: I mean, that's good news for me. We've got a Welshman saying that, you know, we think we can win it. And I'm looking at it and thinking, if you were playing England, you know, you're gonna have to score a really top goal against us, because Tuchel's got us very well organised. And I think that the pace we've got, like I said, that could be really, really useful when you're playing that mid to low block and you're breaking on teams.
3: Paul, you've been in the States for quite a while. Have you been to a game yet and had the Kiss Cam pan over to you yet?
0: No. I went to a Rangers ice hockey game, mate, a few years back, and I started the camera come around, and I did a bit of a wave, and I really embarrassed my older son Johnny. So that's about the closest I've been. But we have got tickets in Miami. We're not looking too far. And if England make it to the quarterfinals, we're going.
3: Oh well.
0: So that, yeah.
3: In that case, though, I hope you have read the 2,500-word document of what you can and can't do.
1: Yeah, no cheeky chance.
3: Yes. No gestures if we go 2-0 up. And also, if you
1: or even 1-0 up with the stakes,
3: and also if you take in a musical instrument, it's got to be only 4.7 inches.
0: Look, the England fans, be ready for American supporters to be around you, getting up halfway through the game for a hot dog or some popcorn or a Coke, and right as we're about to score, walking across you, because that's what we're doing in the other sports in this country.
3: This is going to be quite a culture shock for the Americans, isn't it? To see just how all the different nations and their fans handle it as well, because, you know, I find Spanish fans strange, you know, with the constant whistling. I don't get that at games, but I reckon they're going to be quite shocked with a few England supporters going over, aren't they?
0: Yeah, I think they will be, mate. But I tell you, the England fans better behave themselves, you know, because it's the police here don't mess around.
3: Oh, so, no, yes.
0: You know, be on your best behaviour.
1: Yeah. And certainly that would also pertain, one would imagine, in Mexico.
3: Yeah, very much so. All in all, though, mate, you sound quite quietly confident.
0: I am. I am. And when I listen to the pundits and I listened to, you know, Joe Cole the other day, and he said about the character of the team, it made me start thinking, you know, what you need to win something. And as I said, players have had medals around their neck, a lot of our players. I think this must be the most players that in a tournament that we've had that's won something. you know, that season going in.
1: Yeah.
0: And that's got to help.

0: I mean, that's got to help with the belief. And yeah, it's always about time, isn't it? Every single time we go in a tournament, I'm a sucker for law of averages. So I'm saying, we can win it. We absolutely can win it. There's no top standout team, is there? Where you're going, right, I hope we don't get them, because we've just got to hold our nerve. If we get to the latter stages, we've got to hold our nerve.
1: And what's the feeling for the United States national team? Because I was quite shocked that it came out that Pochettino's had discussions with AC Milan. That's not really what they wanted to hear before kicking off a home tournament.
0: Well, it's been a bit up and down, and it's been a long time coming, the tournament, obviously not having to qualify, and then changing a lot of managerial changes within it over the last few years. But where America, and he said we then, America played very well against Germany. I mean, it's go behind and come back. I mean, it created a lot of chances. The atmosphere was really good in the stadium. And I think if Pochettino's looking at that and then performances going in, if they can play like that, they'll be all right. They'll certainly get out of the group and maybe have a run. I hope they do.
2: And the other big thing on the horizon, of course, July the 4th will be the 250th anniversary of the ungrateful Americans wanting to move away from this country, which I'm sure they've all bitterly regretted. And we learnt over the weekend that Donald Trump is putting up this gigantic-looking construction so there can be a UFC game, Ultimate Fighting Championship, in front of the White House. Over here, they're reporting, he might want to keep it in place. He said it could be like the Eiffel Tower, which originally was erected and meant to be demolished, and they decided they liked it and kept it up there. That is just, I mean, I think he's messing with people, isn't he? He says, look, there it will be in front of the White House. Look at the image of it.
1: Oh, actually, that looks quite cool.
2: If you can't have it in front of the White House, can you?
1: Wow.
2: Forever.
0: He's got us all talking, Paul, hasn't he?
2: I
0: I mean,
2: know.
0: that's for sure. He does things a little bit differently, but I think, look, once. What I think I'm really hopeful that America do well. I'm hoping that it's a great World Cup,
2: Yeah.
0: and we've seen it grow over here. We've been here about 14, 15 years now, and the growth of the game is just not stopping. And I'm really hopeful now, with all the other major sports in this country having a break, that a lot of people will be watching the World Cup.
2: And in fact, on Friday's show, we played the Saint and Greavesy clip from 1991, when the Donald did the what was then the Rumbelows League Cup draw with Jimmy Greaves, and he pulled up Peterborough versus Middlesbrough. I'm sure he never heard of either of those two places.
1: No, I like to think that he followed Peterborough ever
3: the
1: since.
3: Posh.
1: Yeah, he's a big Adrian Durham fan, I think, Donald, isn't he? I want to ask you. You mentioned about the other sports, mate. So baseball, basketball, hockey, ice hockey. Will they?
2: NFL.
1: NFL, of course. Oh, we know the NFL's not. So that won't be happening. It'll all be soccer.
0: Yeah, it'll all be soccer, and it's on Fox Sports. So it'll be in gyms, it'll be in bars, it'll be in restaurants. That's what a lot of people will be seeing and be drawn in. I mean, it's amazing. Still, some of my pals over here asking, they want to sit and watch the game with me, because they don't really know too much about football. But I'm thinking, well, I might not be the right man to sit with to explain things. But anyway, yeah, it's so strange when you get that, where if I'm playing tennis or whatever, and they have no idea about football. So, but certainly the younger generations.
1: That must drive you mad. What do you talk about?
0: Well, I'm always right, Kane, so it's refreshing, actually.
2: Always right on the money for us, Mr. Paul Buckle there, great guest. Talking to me, Paul Ross, and to Kane Reeves, live from the USA. And we are talking up next to somebody with a very different take on an amazing story about one of the most important, influential, and I would say evil people of the 20th century. Long way from the world of football, Kane.
1: It's quite a dramatic gear change, this is.
2: I'll tell you what, I've just finished a book about Chairman Mao.
1: Oh, wow.
2: And I'll tell you what, it was both depressing and jaw-dropping in equal measure. Right. And that's on the way.
1: You don't get this on White and Jordan.
2: You don't want it on White and Jordan, do you?
1: I love the thought of Jim White asking about, or Adrian Durham, Chairman Mao, was he all that?
2: Our very own answer to Chairman Mao, Simon Jordan, is on this morning with Jim White, of course. That's on the way.
1: Wow.
2: That's on the way after this, you lucky people.
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0: my friends on TalkSport and Talk. It was 50 years ago this September, one of the greatest, but also one of the most monstrous leaders of the 20th century died. By then, Mao Zedong had ruled China for 27 years, transforming it completely. Part of the powerhouse revolution he started means that China is now vying with the USA as a global economic leader. And Mao is the subject of an absolutely brilliant book by Professor Kerry Brown, Professor of Chinese Studies and Director of the Lao China Institute at King's College London. The book is called simply Mao, Power and Contradiction. And I'm delighted to say Professor Brown, Kerry to his mates, joins us now. Good morning, Kerry. Thank you so much for doing this for us. He was, and there's a clue in your subtitle, Power and Contradiction, an amazingly talented, focused individual, but also at times almost non-human in his attitude to life and death and the number of lives his various revolutions claimed in China. Power and Contradiction indeed.
1: Indeed, yes. He had an epic life. He was a poet. He was a guerrilla fighter. He was a writer. I mean, he wrote huge numbers of essays, a politician and a dictator. As you rightly say, you know, his revolution just coming to power in 1949. Well, there were, you know, hundreds of thousands that died in the civil war leading to that. As soon as he was in power, there was the big land reform movement in the early 50s that may have ended up killing almost a million people, you know, landlords having their lands taken from them. The famines in the early 60s, which were mostly because of policy errors. People say that may have ended, you know, the lives of 40 million people, and then the Cultural Revolution. So you're looking at a phenomenal number of people who suffered under this man. And yet today, his image is still up in Tiananmen Square in Beijing, and he's still really admired as the father of the nation. So he's a really mixed sort of figure of, you know, incredibly impressive achievements and then pretty terrible things too.
0: Now, towards the end of the book, you quote a Chinese writer who talks about Mao aiming to create the perfect society, but that then said, according to this writer, that means all means to this end were justifiable, even if they involved immense suffering. But he was also somebody who seemed to be possessed of almost complete self-confidence and self-belief, even when demonstrably some of his policy choices or even some of the people he surrounded himself with had either failed or let him down.
1: Yes, indeed. I mean, his doctor, Dr. Li, Li Jiusui, kind of went to America in the 80s and then wrote a book about Mao. And part of it was his physical issues, but part was his mental health. And, you know, Mao was a very complicated individual who really expected impossible things of people around him. He's not dissimilar in his character a little bit, although it's a very different kind of context, to sort of Donald Trump today. I mean, he sort of, you know, kind of would one minute be saying these people are fantastic and great, next minute they would be hounded out of office and they would be the worst people ever. Although I think Mao was really a kind of phenomenal sort of a strategist and a thinker. He was always two or three steps ahead of his enemies. No one in the 27 years in which he was in power in China put a finger on him. Many people, you know, got unhappy with his rule. And yet, in the end, he always seemed to win through. So fiendishly clever, very, very complicated psychology, not an easy person to ever really kind of try and, you know, win a victory over.
0: Again, near the end of the book, you quote somebody called Ba Jin, I may have mispronounced that, who talks about the great famines and the spiritual holocaust of the Cultural Revolution. But also you say in the book, elsewhere, that Mao himself regarded the Cultural Revolution as his greatest achievement, when he almost intellectually seemed to want to take China back to, like, ground zero.
1: Well, I think that Mao's rationale for the Cultural Revolution was, you know, China was burdened by the past, you know, these thousands of years, imperial history, Confucianism, old ideas, old thinking. I mean, we can relate to that today, you know, we're always sort of complaining about, you know, whether we're in Britain or elsewhere, that the past is sort of like we're buried in old practices and we need to tear the whole thing up and have a new kind of culture. So, you know, in that sense, the Cultural Revolution was very idealistic, and it was just meant to kind of go for the real root problems of, you know, why was China still sort of carried back and held back from, you know, modernism? And what Ba Jin, the writer you just referred to, was saying, I think, is, you know, for most people, they kind of thought this was a good thing. But for, you know, many people in cities, intellectuals, kind of writers, artists, they really took the brunt because they were regarded as people who needed complete reformation. You know, these were always the, you know, justifiers of the old order. And for them, the impact was colossal. Some of them committed suicide. Many of them were searing, you know, had searing experiences over this time. So, again, a really, really mixed issue. Irish, you know, kind of heritage and a mixed achievement.
0: I went a couple of years ago with one of my daughters. Two of my daughters read Mandarin at university at Leeds. And there was an exhibition of Ai Weiwei, the amazing artist, Chinese artist at Tate Modern. And in one of the programme notes there, it said that because of the Cultural Revolution, for a while, when he was a child, him and his family's home was effectively a hole in the ground under a sheet of corrugated iron. And that kind of story would repeat it given the population of China. I'd imagine to the, you know, for every one person we know of like that, there must have been tens of thousands of others whose lives were permanently blighted by that kind of attempt to create, I think what you're calling the book, almost trying to create a new type of, a new human being, almost a new reality for us all.
1: Indeed. I mean, Mao Zedong was extremely ambitious. In fact, Ai Weiwei, his father, Ai Qing, was a poet.
0: Yeah.
1: I mean, he was, you know, regarded very, you know, sort of very problematically in the Cultural Revolution. So, you know, kind of really harsh treatment for people like that. I think it's very, very, you know, we have to remember the average life expectancy when Mao Zedong came to power in 1949 was 32 years old. This is a country that
0: was that in part because of the depredations? Was that in part because of the depredation of the Japanese? Was that why the average lifespan was comparatively low?
1: Indeed, yeah. Yeah, I mean, the war had destroyed, you know, not only 50 million people's lives, and I mean, it killed 20 million people, 50 million people were, you know, homeless. This was a, you know, massive national tragedy. But on top of that, you know, the previous 100 years had been pretty difficult too, with colonial and, you know, kind of a, sort of oppression. And so this is a highly traumatized country. And so you kind of think of those issues. Mao's ambition was really to lift the country out of that. And that was never, ever going to be easy. He himself said, you know, a revolution is not a dinner party, right? It's going to be difficult. And I suppose it's hard to pick out the things that were impressive that he achieved. I mean, by the end of his life, average life expectancy was in its into 60s. Now it's, you know, in the early 80s. He did build some industrial infrastructure. I mean, he did make the country stand on its own two feet. It was never bullied again. So huge achievements. And yet all the human costs that you just referred to.
0: Well, that's the thing. It's you know, one can imagine a scenario where those achievements could have happened without the terrible loss of life and destruction almost of humanity. I mean, people at times, if one believes reports, were reduced to cannibalism in parts of China.
1: Yeah, I mean, the biggest issue for Mao's legacy and, you know, his reputation are the famines. And over 3 years from 1959 to 62, the impact of those were absolutely devastating. So it's difficult. I mean, 40 million, 50 million, you know, people may have died because of those famines. Dying of starvation is hard to kind of put a statistic to, because sometimes it just makes your system weak and you die of other issues. But, you know, it was just a colossal impact, and whole areas of the countryside were really decimated. And this was avoidable. I mean, it's clear when we look at, you know, the records of local provinces, the harvests were okay. It's just that no kind of officials were really being honest. And so a lot of food was wasted. A lot of food was, you know, kind of exported. So it was really, that's the most difficult period to really kind of get your head around. Why did that happen?
0: Talking to Professor Kerry Brown, author of a brilliant book published by Reaction out now called Mao, Power and Contradiction. Let me with a final question about Mao's legacy and how he's regarded today. What doesn't seem to have happened, and you point this out in the book, while there's been a reassessment, or maybe constant reassessments, of what Mao achieved and his failures, we've never had that moment the way they had in the Soviet Union, say about 1956 after Stalin's death, when they suddenly said, look, effectively, there's been a cult of personality, this man did terrible things, and they removed him from the mausoleum next to Lenin, and he's kind of stuck somewhere else. That's never really happened to Mao. Why do you think that is, Kerry, finally?
1: I think that it's for two reasons. One, because it was not regarded as being particularly successful in the USSR, removing, you know, Stalin and doing that. The regime lasted, you know, a few decades more. But in China, they felt if you start sort of beating down your previous leaders, you're beating down your own system. So they never did that. I think secondly, because Mao's reputation in the rural areas of China until today, which is, you know, the heartland of the country, is still that he was the great father, the great leader, the
0: great helmsman,
1: you call
0: it, the
1: emperor, really,
0: yeah.
1: And has this enormous kind of Indeed, yeah, he's called that in the Cultural Revolution. So, you know, he's got this amazing sort of mythology around him. And so even today, as you rightly say, you know, this 50-year anniversary, the 50th anniversary of his death, it will be marked in China and he will be called a great leader and, you know, people look up to him. There will be no de-Stalinization, not while this regime is in power, no.
0: Fantastic book called Mao, Power and Contradiction, published by Reactions, but with a K in the middle, written by Kerry Brown, who, as I said earlier, is Professor of Chinese Studies and Director of the Lao China Institute at King's College London, and it's our Talk Sport and Talk Book of the Week, and you heard that conversation with me and Kerry here on Talk Sport and Talk, where we're live till five.
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5: At Leyland, we've been perfecting our paint since 1922, so you traders can get a flawless job with minimal faff. Enough said, really. Which leaves about 20 seconds to talk about something else. Like footy jargon. The classic, it's a game of two halves. Or how about, he gave 110%. Can't forget, they just wanted it more. And of course, at the end of the day, best keep it simple. Nothing wrong with saying got the job done. Anyway, the point is, Leyland Trade Paint. Enough said.
6: 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All steady. 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And out of front, it's the showstoppers. Their outfits have been planned way more than their bet slips.
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10: Now here's the thing on today's date. In 1933, fine comedian Joan Rivers was born. I know. And on today's date, in 1042, Edward the Confessor, our penultimate Saxon king, was also born. Meanwhile, slightly more contemporarily, on today's date in 1944, Buzz Skaggs was born and had a few solo hits like this.

Let's go to Welsh Wales now. She gets a mention in the Times newspaper, and quite right too. Born today's date in 1953, Bonnie Tyler. Unmistakably a Jim Steinman song, of course, who works so brilliantly with Meatloaf. Bonnie Tyler there with Total Eclipse of the Heart. And born on today's date in 1960, Mancunian thoroughbred, step forward, Mick Hucknall.

And then we go to a rather tragic figure born on today's date in 1965. His name, Rob Pilatus. He was one half of that fake group, although they shifted a lot of records, Milli Vanilli. He passed away from a drug overdose and drink-related problems in 1998. He was born on today's date in 65. And here's their sort of biggest hit.

And then we go to 1966, the year that West Ham won the World Cup, and Doris Pearson was born on that date, on today's date. She was one member of, one fifth of, the family group Five Star. And then we go to 1967, and a keyboard player with a great band, still performing occasionally, still getting together occasionally. I've seen them live a good few times, and they're fantastic. Neil Mitchell from Wet, Wet, Wet. And then the hugely influential but always controversial figure of Kanye West, who was born on today's date in 1977. Yo, yay, happy birthday.

0: News of Sport on the way, and after that, I believe we'll be catching up once again with Simon Johnson, plus a lot more besides, and your chance to be in New York for the final England group game, June the 27th against Panama. Details on the way after the News of Sport at the top of the hour. You go, yo.
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19: From the Sky News Centre at 4, Iran has fired multiple waves of missiles towards northern Israel in a major escalation of tensions between the two countries. The Islamic Revolutionary Guard Corps says the attacks mark the start of what it calls a week of continuous strikes after Israel carried out raids on Hezbollah targets in southern Beirut. Most of the missiles appear to have been intercepted. Israel's military says Iran has made a grave mistake and has warned it's ready to strike back. Our reporter Adam Parsons is in Jerusalem.
20: Iran has now said that if there is any Israeli response, it will almost mechanically itself launch another wave. It says it has a list of Israeli targets that it is ready to go for.
19: A strong earthquake has just struck the southern Philippines. Several countries in the region, including the Philippines, Indonesia and Japan, have issued tsunami warnings. A Sikh community leader says members of his faith have been attacked every day since Vikram Digwa was sentenced for the murder of Henry Novak in Southampton. He says incidents have been reported across the country since police body cam footage showed the dying teenager being wrongly accused of racism. European leaders have been discussing how to bring the war in Ukraine to an end. Keir Starmer hosted talks in London last night alongside Vladimir Zelensky and other allies. In sport, England's cricketers won the first test against New Zealand by 115 runs on day four at Lord's. Captain Ben Stokes says his side adapted well to the tricky playing surface.
21: You're never sure what you're going to get presented with in terms of conditions or whatever it may be, and I thought the way that we identified the conditions that was in front of us this week and identified the way that we thought we needed to go about it, we did that very quickly, and I think that's a huge contribution as to why we came out with the win this week.
19: Formula One Championship leader Kimi Antonelli took victory at an event for Monaco Grand Prix, and Alexander Zverev is the French Open tennis champion after being a runner-up in the three previous Grand Slam finals. That's the latest. I'm Daisy Steele.
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22: I'm Matt Hutchinson with your sports headlines. Denmark's team doctor says Christian Eriksen's pacemaker responded as it should during their friendly against Ukraine. He collapsed whilst playing, causing the match to be abandoned. But we understand Eriksen regained consciousness quickly and is now being treated in hospital. Now, after losing three Grand Slam finals, Alexander Zverev has shared his elation, having finally got over the line.
0: If I would have lost this one, the self-belief would have gone down a lot. But now that I've won it, I feel like I can do it again.
22: The German second seed won the French Open in a five-set thriller against Flavio Cabolli. Meanwhile, Serena Williams says she has nothing to prove ahead of her return to tennis at Queen's tomorrow. Nine people are being treated in hospital following a shooting near England's World Cup training camp in the US. Their injuries are not life-threatening. The attack happened early on Saturday morning, around a 10-minute drive from England's training base in Kansas City. Bosses at the Marylebone Cricket Club have defended the pitch at Lord's, saying the unusually hot weather in May made it hard to prepare, but also recognised the square must be improved quickly. It has been widely criticised after England beat New Zealand in a match that lasted just 166 overs, less than two full days' play. Ben Stokes has shared his reaction.
1: From someone who believes that Test cricket should and always will be the best format and should never disappear, that's not ideal from that point of view.
22: And Feyenoord have sacked Robin van Persie after 16 months in charge. That's despite the club finishing second in the Eredivisie this season.
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23: and on DAB. Radical Cool, Kerouac and Beatnik, laced with gonzo journalism and jokes. High-thinking nocturnal emissions from the undisputed lord of the lightlessness. Extra value, extra loud, extra time with Paul Ross

0: I'm playing this because on today's date in 1969, Mick Jagger and Keith Richards, with I believe Charlie Watts, but not Bill Wyman, drove down to Cotchford Farm, which is an Ashdown Forest, kind of Kent Sussex borders, where A.A. Milne had lived, actually, the man who created Winnie the Pooh. Brian Jones had bought it, and they're having a chat about Brian Jones' contribution to the Rolling Stones, and that was the day effectively they fired him from the Stones. Within 3 weeks, he was dead.
1: Wow.
0: Drowned in a swimming pool. Also, they say there's a theory of maybe murder.
2: Yes, which we will look into because.
0: A bit late. He died in 1969.
2: Yeah, but still.
0: Cold case. It's a cold case. Get involved.
2: But why was the reason they thought he was murdered?
0: Well, there's a somebody who knew him at the time had said that he said, I'm worried about this builder who's working for me. No names, no patrol. But, you know, he wants too much money. I'm thinking of sacking him. And the guy threatened him, apparently. But in the end.
2: Also, when you're that sort of a rock and roll star, it is quite easy, probably, to kill him and make it look like suicide.
0: Cast aspersions.
2: No. But, well, we haven't named anyone, so it's all right.
0: No.
2: But what I'm saying.
0: Well, if you like.
2: But what I'm saying is, if, you know. Oh,
0: he drowned in a swimming pool with lots of drinking
2: drugs. A drugged up rock star.
0: Yeah.
2: Oh, yeah.
0: Swimming pool, drowned.
2: Fallen
0: yeah.
2: off the balcony.
0: He was in a swimming pool.
2: Where, yeah, off the balcony into the pool.
0: There's no balcony at Cotchford Farm.
2: Well, that's probably why he fell then. Well,
0: Bill should have worked harder, shouldn't they? We shouldn't make light of this.
2: He should have worked.
0: Anyway, we're playing this because this was his favourite Rolling Stones hit single. Proper blues. Got to number one in the chart.
2: Oh, this was their proper number, their first sort of.
0: Well, no, it's the one that's closest to the. I mean, on their albums, they had loads of tracks like this, but they took a real chance releasing it on Decca Records, and it made number one. It's a brilliant song. It's an old Willie Dixon song.
2: And so Brian Jones owned the house that Winnie the Pooh's writer lived in.
0: Yeah, A.A. Milne bought. Yeah.
2: Oh,
0: lovely. I filmed down there, actually. It's a lovely part of the Ashdown Forest.
2: Did you play Pooh's?
0: They also lived there, very close by.
2: Give me a clue.
0: It's in the First World War.
2: Oh, right, no.
0: And Ezra Pound and W.B. Yeats, two great poets. Yes. Stayed in Stone Cottage down there. Unbelievable.
2: Goodness me.
0: And they were practicing fencing in the front garden. Because you like a bit of fencing, all this. Fencing. And a local copper came and arrested him, thought he was a German spy. Because he'd been in the town and he'd been reciting Latin poetry to himself. He thought he was German. He's an American Latin scholar. He was a show off.
2: If someone was walking around the streets reciting Latin poetry, you would have.
0: With his epée or his foil under his arm, his old sword.
2: Bit of a nutter.
0: Just a bit. Yeah. And then Brian Jones turns up 30, 50, 40, 50 years later. Anyhow, also on today's day, and I know you have a penchant now for Paul McCartney. And
2: yes. Rose.
0: On today's day, in 1974, Band on the Run hit number one in the American charts. It remained on the Billboard charts for something like 40 weeks in the top 10. And I'm great album. The one before it's brilliant as well, Red Rose Speedway, is a brilliant album with my love on it.
2: Not that Paul McCartney really cares what I think about Paul McCartney.
0: Oh, no, I think he'd be a gog.
2: Well, you know, I'm sure he'd like to, you know, make everyone happy, but I always kind of thought, the Wings. I mean, you compare.
0: Not the Wings.
2: Wait there. When you compare.
0: It's Wings.
2: John Lennon's stuff after the Beatles to Paul McCartney's, I always thought, well, it goes to prove that John Lennon was maybe a bit better, but then actually I've kind of fallen in love with Paul McCartney and Wings.
0: With these so-called silly love songs.
2: Yeah.
0: Or tracks like this. Now, the opening line of this, we'll play a bit of it, and I'll tell you the story about what inspired it.

0: Now, the opening lines are, if we ever get out of here, if we ever get out of here. And that was said, and it inspired Paul McCartney, by George Harrison as they sat through one of their interminable legal meetings trying to sort out the bit. If we ever get out of here, in his Liverpudlian way. And that inspired the opening lines of Bang on the Run.
1: Oh, brilliant. This isn't actually the song I liked, though. It's, what's the other one? Jet.
0: That's great on that.
1: Yeah. Because Jet, isn't that the one where it's like basically four songs into one?
0: Something like that, yeah. And also, I see the other track on this, which I think was the flip side of Jet as a single, Let Me Roll It. It's a brilliant song.
1: Said he loves some of the good song. Good Night Tonight.
0: All great. Hey,
1: honestly, Wings, they were underrated. They really were. Did they ever carry on after Paul?
0: No. Don't nick a Simpsons gag to mock Paul McCartney. He's got a brilliant new album.
1: No, I'm not mocking Paul McCartney. No, I'm mocking the other people in the band.
0: Denny Lane.
1: Now, really, it's just Paul McCartney, isn't
0: it? Linda McCartney. Denny Lane was there from the beginning with him, who was formerly of the Moody Blues, the early version.
1: Okay.
0: And he's a great...
1: So, all right, I won't mock
0: them.
1: I won't mock them. I do apologise.
0: Back off, buddy.
1: I will. Oh, well.
0: So, why
1: is this...
0: It hit number one in the American charts on Today's Date in 1974. Okay. And then was on the charts in like top 10 for the next 40 weeks. It's the biggest selling Wings album, I think. It's a great album, this.
1: Yeah,
0: although I say the one before it, Red Rose Speedway, if you're into your Paul McCartney... Like came more recently. If you've never heard Red Rose Speedway, it's got a medley at the end like the Abbey Road one. Some great tracks.
1: I'll going to listen to a bit more Wings.
0: Put that Red Rose Speedway.
1: Red Rose. So,
0: quite white school that you shouldn't say pa, but it's a cracker.
1: Speedway. Okay, your opinion then, after the Beatles, John Lennon or McCartney, if you say they were both playing...
0: Would George Harrison be an option? I'll go and see George.
1: Yeah.
0: His album, All Things Must Pass, is such a majestic album.
1: Song.
0: We didn't write that, though, you know.
1: No,
0: cover version.
1: But also, didn't he get sued for...
0: The Beatles did. He got for My Sweet Lord.
1: My Sweet Lord.
0: They said it was like a chiffon song. It's not really. He's so fine. It's not really.
1: Yeah. Wasn't he shot by a burglar as well, George Harrison?
0: Badly beaten up. I don't think he was shot. Yeah. Very badly beaten up, I think. And then tragically, he succumbed to some kind of brain cancer.
1: Yeah.
0: Tragic. So only two Beatles left, so let's make the most of them.
1: Indeed we should, yes.
0: And let's put...
1: good luck.
0: Richard Starkey in the mix as well. I'd go and see him.
1: I like Ringo.
0: The all-star band.
1: He tours around with the guys from, like, Men at Work. What's the guy from Men at Work called?
0: Men at Work?
1: Yeah,
0: Australian band?
1: You think they're Australian, but they're not.
0: Okay, well,
1: he's Scottish.
0: What's his name?
1: Colin Hay.
0: I wouldn't have known that.
1: Colin Hay, Scottish. But for some reason the Australian...
0: He just smiled and made me a Vegemite sandwich, that fella.
1: Yeah, that guy.
0: Comes from a land down under.
1: He's Scottish.
0: Okay.
1: But the Australians claim it. That's kind of their unofficial national anthem.
0: Is it?
1: And he did a beautiful song called Overkill.
0: Well, I don't know.
1: Very nice. Okay. Yeah, give that a listen. And he also tours with, the guy from Toto.
0: Oh, right, yeah, I can't remember his name.
1: I've got into Toto lately.
0: Yeah. Hold the line.
1: It's great... Would my music taste have been acceptable if I was around back then?
0: Well, you're going all over the decades. Yeah, I'm sure that it would have been. Although, you know, when you're growing up, when you're 14, 15, 16, you kind of feel there's... I mean, I said this before. I used to love ELO.
1: Yeah.
0: The one but you couldn't really admit to it because you were fighting the punk rock wars.
1: I asked my stepdad that the other week. I'm quite obsessed with them live, even though he's got no personality, Jeff Lynne. But I thought, would I be cool? And he just sort of looked at me shamefully and walked off.
0: Yeah. Really?
1: Yeah.
0: A bit rude.
1: So would it be like in Coldplay, like in ELO and Toto back then?
0: No, but ELO were good.
1: Oh, okay.
0: Coldplay aren't really good, are they?
1: No, well, they are.
0: Scientists, give me a break.
1: Oh, that's a beautiful song. But we will
0: Fix You, Push Off.
1: Fix You is an awful song.
0: Yeah. Yellow.
1: Yellow's a nice song.
0: Push Off.
1: Well, we'll find out how good Coldplay are when we see the World Cup halftime final show. Featuring Madge, Madonna, BTS, and the lady...
0: Shakira.
1: Why
0: did Chris Martin choose them?
1: Yeah.
0: What's he going to do with Coldplay?
1: Because I think they're writing... They're putting on the production, but they're not playing themselves.
0: Thank goodness for that.
1: Oh. Actually, what are they doing? Yeah, because they don't... Madonna doesn't need to be told what to do, does
0: she? No, quite the reverse, I'd imagine.
1: Yeah, very much so.
0: Yes.
1: But I do wonder, and I've yet to speak to the TalkSport bosses since coming back. I know they're desperate to catch up with me, but...
0: Like they're checking your expenses again, aren't they?
1: I think
0: it's like they're chasing you down. They're desperate. Kane, come back here! About these exes!
1: But because the TV companies in this country, they're not going to show the World Cup final halftime show, but I wonder who will broadcast it.
0: I would not know.
1: It'll be interesting because...
0: We could recreate it.
1: I think we're kind of going to have to, aren't we? Because if we're going to be in the stadium...
0: Yeah, we did. And Mark's reminding me, we played the Super Bowl halftime show with Bad Bunny.
1: Yeah, but we have to do that, don't we? Because it's the Super Bowl halftime show. But I wonder if we will pull up because, you know, Adrian Durham there, he might get... is Mike might be sort of overpowered by the sound of Madonna, which some people might want. But
0: they might simply throw to the moose for his in-depth analysis of the first half.
1: they might do.
0: It's an idea.
1: I think the moose...
0: He'd be available.
1: The moose keeps messaging me asking us to do something during the World Cup.
0: Well, he should do a podcast with you, doesn't he?
1: Yeah, he does, which, I'm a very busy man, Paul, and I'll need to see what I can fit into my schedule.
0: A hectic schedule.
1: Well, exactly. Yeah. We don't know how long this catch-up with the Talksport bosses may take.
0: Looking after Madonna.
1: Exactly.
0: You know, wingman.
1: It's an interesting conundrum for our bosses to think about, but there we are. Maybe I'll give them something to... A bit of food for thought, maybe. A bit of planning. Have you gone walking?
0: Oh, God, what's this going to be about?
1: Well, this is a story. It's called Turtly Terrified by Snap Danger. Dog walkers and wild swimmers. What's a wild swimmer? Just jumping in the pool?
0: People go into lakes and stuff. They go into rivers and lakes.
1: Well, they were warned to stay out of a woodland stream after an extremely dangerous snapping turtle was spotted in the water.
0: Where would it snap you?
1: It could snap you anywhere. This was near Swansea, Penelgrain Valley Woods. A lot of wild swimmers there. I suppose there's not really much to do around there. But yeah, the 14-inch, which is 35 centimetres, Paul. The reptile, nicknamed Sheila, and it's native to North and Central America. But it's been dumped somewhere in Swansea for some reason. I don't know how it got to Swansea. But it's going around snapping people. Sheila was captured and taken 220 miles to the National Centre for Reptile Welfare in Kent, fortunately.
0: A herpetological institute.
1: Well, I hope she wasn't put down, Sheila.
0: Promised me earlier on...
1: A bit of capybara news.
0: Yes. Yeah, Where is Samba? Because Tango is still pining for a sister.
1: I'm
0: brought down from Norwich Way, weren't they? Entrusted to a kind of a mini zoo somewhere on the south coast. Near
1: Marwell Zoo. Great day out for the family.
0: They both got out, but Tango didn't get that far. There have been sightings of Samba suspiciously around local pubs, which then offer come and spot the capybara. And by the way, we've got a 2-for-1 meal deal or something.
1: Now, basically, I think Marwell Zoo they're looking for a little bit of. I think maybe tourism has died down a little bit, and they've just gone, do you know what? Why don't we mention the capybara again? Because there isn't actually anything. They've said there have been several credible sightings in recent days.
0: They're saying it's still alive there. That's good news. Let's hope and pray that Samba's still alive.
1: I'm going to be honest with you, mate. She's not alive because she went...
0: Is this a confession?
1: No, she went... No, I've not ran anything over. She went missing nearly 3 months ago. What is she surviving on?
0: Well, what do they eat?
1: That's a good question.
0: If it's vegetation.
1: But the most recent sighting...
0: They're rodents, aren't they? So they may... Yeah.
1: But the most recent sighting was in Banbridge near Winchester. Now, that's not too far away from Marwell Zoo. And these animals, they can run pretty fast.
0: So, and also, if it's found a decent food source, that would become the hub of its territory. It wouldn't move away. Hiding in the undergrowth.
1: I suppose you're right, yeah.
0: Yeah, let's hope so.
1: But despite following up several reported sightings, the last one confirmed was in the Colden Common area, but that was on the 22nd of March. But we've got a statement here from Marwell Zoo.
0: You promised me an update.
1: Yeah, but...
0: 2 months ago.
1: Yeah, but that was the last confirmed sighting.
0: Okay.
1: There have been credible sightings, which is why I think Marwell Zoo have just gone, hey, let's throw out the capybara and use it again.
0: Yeah, what's their latest statement?
1: Well, their statement says, Samba's welfare remains our absolute priority, and we are continuing to use every appropriate tool available to help us locate her and bring her safely back.
0: Are they looking
1: for
0: drones? That's what they need to do, get drones over the air.
1: I think we should just give up on her. It's kind of my rule for prisoners. If you manage to break out and you've lasted for a good 2 weeks, just let them go. You deserve it.
0: What do you think?
1: Unless it's a serious crime. But
0: nobody's in prison for a non-serious crime, are they? If you break out of prison, get back in prison.
1: Depends what you think these days.
0: It's your time.
1: Our two-tier pollution. I'm joking. I'm joking. We're not getting that political. We'll save that later for Jeremy Kyle back on Talk later. Indeed. I guess I saw Sam Ellard's doing Early Sports Breakfast as well.
0: Excellent. He was on last week as well,
1: Great news.
0: Good news.
1: Andy Goldstein is on Talk Sport Breakfast with Gabby O'Bonlahor as well later.
0: Our quiz inquisitor.
1: Natalie Sawyer with Scott Minto. My favourite TalkSport pundit, Scott Minto. And then that means Rory Jennings, your favourite, is on Drive with
0: Darren Bent. Rory and Benty take calls on the top stories of the day. So it's a big lineup this morning for you. And, of course, on The Breakfast Show with Annie and Gabby, Chris Billam-Smith, the boxer, Tony Cotty, and former England winger Andros Townsend. That's a great lineup. And Sam will stick around and let's have some fun with him as well.
1: Now, Craig has been in touch on the WhatsApp.
0: Craig Peter Donner, was it Duna?
1: No, not him.
0: Is it Craig from Old Windsor?
1: I don't know. No, he doesn't. He hasn't told us where he's from. He's just said his name.
0: Hello, Craig.
1: But he says, Paul, he's fed up about hearing about the weather and the heat. If teams can't play in hot temperatures, shouldn't FIFA take this into consideration when choosing where to play?
0: We don't want the winter break.
1: No matter about the money involved. Now, I don't want to say that FIFA are corrupt. But
0: it used to be.
1: I found it slightly suspicious. Not suspicious. What's the word I should use? Convenient.
0: Okay.
1: That the World Cup was handed to America after America did all those raids on FIFA's headquarters. Do you know what I mean?
0: What are you insinuating?
1: Well, you know, the man with the parrot that was arrested.
0: There's one guy still on Trinidad and Tobago, isn't there? Because there's no extradition. Jonathan,
1: oh, really?
0: Somebody,
1: wow.
0: Still lurking this, spending more time with his money, no doubt. And that loathsome old fraud and charlatan, Sepp Blatter, still knocking
1: Sepp
0: around.
1: Sepp Blatter, who put out a tweet a few weeks ago congratulating Roy Hodgson. Very odd.
0: It's a skin crawl.
1: But anyway, after that all happened.
0: It wasn't just the USA, was it? It's the Americas.
1: Well,
0: so it's Canada.
1: No,
0: Mexico.
1: No, look, I'm not suggesting anything.
0: No.
1: I'm not suggesting.
0: You're suggesting something, aren't you?
1: Also, we
0: said it's like a. Let us off.
1: Well, I'm just saying, maybe.
0: Building bridges.
1: You know, a little nudge here and there.
0: New management of FIFA since then, of course.
1: Oh, of course. Yeah. It's a very reputable organisation. This is from Noodles.
0: Hey, Noodles.
1: Good morning, Noodles. He says, to be fair to Millwall Dave, who we were speaking about earlier.
0: Yeah, so you're a bit rude about Millwall Dave.
1: Millwall Dave has spent 10 grand on, was it covering, it's just going to this World Cup. It makes me just wonder what on earth these people do for a living to be able to afford this.
0: He may be retired on a decent pension.
1: Well, maybe.
0: And he's cutting some corners. He's going on, if we get to the whatever stage it's at, he's got a 40-hour coach trip to Mexico City.
1: He's followed England everywhere, home and away. I just find that astonishing. How do these people afford it? I really don't
0: get it. Well, they manage their money quite parsimoniously and cleverly.
1: Very true.
0: Possibly.
1: No, I'm not suggesting.
0: They don't splurge it all on spoons, dinners and all-day breakfast, do they?
1: No, it's not splurging at spoons, is it? It's
0: good old Millwall Dave. Pick on someone your own
1: size. No, I'm not picking on Millwall Dave. Just saying Millwall Dave, I think, I just wonder where he gets his money from.
0: Oh, by the way.
1: He says he's going to be prepared to pay big money to go to the World Cup. As a Millwall fan, it's probably the only ever time he'll get to see live top-class football. Oh, very harsh.
0: That's a little harsh. Don't spill Millwall Dave's pipe. I don't know enough about it. And I'm being reliably informed it's Sam Ellard and Laura Kirk-Francis on Early Sports Breakfast this morning.
1: My word. The budget on that show's gone up to get two presenters on now.
0: A bit like this show.
1: Wow.
0: Well, one presenter with you.
1: Unbelievable.
0: Okay. And who have we got coming up first? Simon Johnson.
1: Yeah, we're here from Simon Johnson, the Athletic's Chelsea correspondent on England. And then we'll hear from the Moose because we'll hear from his legends section.
0: How many legends are we going to hear from those?
1: We're going to hear from three legends. Jeremy, who is a legend.
0: Yeah, French player.
1: Cameroon player.
0: Of course he is, Cameroonian.
1: He was on loan at Middlesbrough from Real Madrid, then went to Chelsea, then went to Newcastle. We'll hear from Claude Makélélé. And we'll hear from someone who I don't think is a legend, Martin Stecklenburg, the former Netherlands goalkeeper.
0: Now, given them ever Cameroonian player, shall we repeat your fact a little later on about what Pelé predicted about the World Cup, where it might end up by the year 2002, I think you said.
1: Yeah, back in 1977, Paul.
0: Remember it well?
1: Pelé said, I don't know why he said it, but he said there will be...
0: Well, he was asked. Probably asked, do you think, when would you think an African side might
1: I don't know. Pelé said a lot of things that I don't think he was asked about. But he said that there will be a World Cup, African team winning the World Cup by 2000. And he didn't really get his math right because he should have said 2002 because it was the Euros in 2000.
0: Pick on Pelé.
1: Yeah, but he should have just extended it a little bit further, shouldn't he?
0: Well, we'll get Moose's thoughts on that particular predictive stat and a lot more besides after Simon Johnson coming your way right after this.
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0: So, my friends, you're listening to Extra Time with Acorn Insurance, the UK's largest tax insurance specialist. This Wednesday night, we've got that game, Costa Rica. And earlier in the show, I spoke to Simon Johnson, and we began by talking about the, let's face it, slightly turgid performance, England versus New Zealand, that friendly, the penultimate one, and we've got the final friendly before things start in earnest on Wednesday, and it's Costa Rica.
13: Look, we have to up the ante against Costa Rica. I get the sort of same thing might apply, you know, you don't get an injury at this stage, but I don't think we can sort of go half-hearted either. We need to sort of try and gel a bit and look like, you know, we mean business. But as far as sort of a first little gentle outing in America goes in that heat, I thought it was fair enough.
0: Do you think maybe we'll get an indication of what your starting 11 might be against Croatia from your starting 11 against Costa Rica? Would that be reading too much into it, do you think?
13: I think we'll definitely see more of a first 11, one would imagine, one would hope. Not even imagine, one would hope. But yeah. At least the first hour, because I just don't think there's any point in playing too much games with team selection and so on. Look, I think we pretty much know the gist of the first 11. There are a few sort of places that are potentially up for grabs. Is there a battle between Jude Bellingham and Morgan Rogers, for example, for the number 10 spot? What's he going to do there? You can certainly use the Costa Rica game as another sort of test of that. But I think the gist of the team is pretty much in place. So that's why I just think we need to see a performance from England. You know, again, you know, if England are a few goals up, it's quite easy to then make a host of substitutions. And I mean, one thing is for sure, and we knew this anyway, didn't we, sort of watch the New Zealand game or any other game for that. We need Harry Kane to be fit for the whole tournament because you sort of fear that, you know, if he goes, then we are lacking a bit of star quality up top. I mean, Ollie Watkins, good player. Ivan Toney, sort of a surprise selection, given he's gone to Saudi. But Harry Kane is one of the best players in Europe. And people talk about him as a possible Ballon d'Or contender. He's scored a ridiculous amount of goals. It was a beautiful finish with his head from Jed Spence's cross. We need him in that goal-scoring form that he's shown for Bayern Munich and for England if we are to even get close to the dream of winning this thing.
0: Now, I know it's all eyes on Thursday and then onwards for the start of the World Cup proper. Yes, we've got that friendly with Costa Rica between then and now, but I do wonder whether if we listen closely we can hear the sound of sporting journalists treading water with a big back page splash that Declan Rice is the vice-captain. I hadn't actually been aware that we'd had vice-captains in the past, but I've been told I managed to completely, you know, erase it from my mind. I mean, that just seems to great. Fair play to Declan Rice. If, God forbid, Harry Kane gets, I suppose, subbed off or, God forbid, injured, he'll step up there. But so what, I'd have thought.
13: yeah, I know where you're coming from. I mean, I suppose it sort of just shows that the meteoric rise of Declan Rice, that he's now sort of second in command for England.
0: Well, you say that, Simon, but I mean, I thought his career had taken a real header since he left West Ham.
13: what surprised me is that sort of reading the story that he's already on 72 caps.
0: Yeah.
13: I didn't realise he's already on that many. It's an extraordinary number. You sort of think 100 is certainly in the bag, and many more beyond. You know, barring injury, heaven forbid. But you know, he has had a very good season for Arsenal. Let's hope he saved some of his energy for England too. because he is one, again, sort of, you sort of think in that heat where playing with that energy and sort of like that classic sort of English sort of style is going to be very difficult. And that's something that you associate Declan Rice as being someone that gets around the pitch and is here, there and everywhere.

0: Yeah. For all kinds of reasons, mainly because of the filthy language they involve, which when you're there en masse can be very funny indeed. I know it's juvenile, but the front page of The Sun has got this morning, England fans at the World Cup face being kicked out of grounds over cheeky chants. I don't think it's the cheekiness of the chants that might be an issue at some of these games. Do you think cheeky isn't the word I'd associate with? I mean, you know, there are some running through my head now I'm perilously close to singing along to, but cheeky chants, really?
1: Well, it depends how cheeky they are, you know.
0: Do you know the one that goes, my old man said, be an Arsenal fan? I said, father, I'd really rather not. You know,
1: yeah.
0: That kind of, that's cheeky. I'm being cheeky, aren't I? Chuck me out the stadium.
1: Yes. Well, there's been an awful lot of headlines about sort of what's in store for football fans in general, from travel nightmares to whether people will be able to get a drink of water, refill their water bottles, which doesn't seem to be the case. And it feels like it potentially might be the fun-free World Cup. And probably empty wallet World Cup, but I suppose there is an element of among the England fan base that perhaps can sing some songs that aren't too palatable.
0: Yeah, like the time the famous Tottenham Hotspur went to see the Pope. You know that one?
1: Yeah,
0: let's not go there.
1: There's obviously some of more of a political persuasion, yes, which perhaps is where the paper's getting at. But
0: cheeky.
1: But let's just hope that football is all we're talking about this summer.
0: Top stuff there from Simon Johnson. Earlier on in the programme, he writes to The Athletic, he's their Chelsea correspondent. So, no cheeky chants.
2: No cheeky chants, and if you are going to the World Cup, make sure you download and read the 2,500-word document, which tells you what you can and cannot do. So just to clarify, you must not behave in a manner that may disturb public order or cause offence to a reasonable person. That does sound like it was written in the...
0: I think it's fairly standard, almost like their version of Breach of the Peace over there in the States. I suppose it'll pertain in Canada and Mexico as well.
2: But it adds as well, for the avoidance of doubt, tattoos and body paint do not constitute clothing. So you can't go with your shirt off with a big St. George's cross on you.
0: No.
2: Or a Scotland flag, if you support Scotland. What's their flag called?
0: St. Andrew's
2: cross. Yeah. You can't do that. And also, you must take flags and banners measuring... any flags or banners measuring more than 2 metres by one are banned from stadiums.
0: Well, if you took one that's 6 foot long, you'd be a nuisance anyway.
2: Well, you would be. But also, the maximum size for musical instruments has been set at 4.7 inches. How big's that?
0: That means, thankfully, no vuvuzelas.
2: Yeah, no, they're...
0: Honk!
2: But that's... Well, we won't be able to have the England band then, will we?
0: I don't know.
2: Well, you can't.
0: They're nuisances anyway.
2: No, they're not. I love hearing the band in the background.
0: Really?
2: Don't you?
0: No, I don't.
2: Oh, behave. Come on.
0: Basically, you're sitting alongside them. How selfish.
2: Yeah, be careful if you're going out there. No offensive, you know, language.
0: No cheeky chants. We'd never be offensive as England fans.
2: No, not at all. We're always incredibly well behaved.
0: Any references to the officials would be, I'm sure, all done in joshing, jocular good humour.
2: Do you know, I was too young to remember the days of football hooliganism in this country, and I'm glad I never experienced it.
0: Oh, indeed, were ever ejected from a stadium?
2: No, of course.
0: Very good.
2: Yeah, well done.
0: You don't want that on your record, do you?
2: No, you don't want
0: that.
2: No, you'd never want to be kicked out of a stadium.
0: Any kind of offence or anything, untoward.
2: No, not at all.
0: Yeah.
2: Not at all. But...
0: What are you laughing at?
2: I watched an interesting documentary that Channel 4 put up about when England... Because we were banned from playing in Europe, weren't we? And was it Italian 90 when fans were allowed to finally then sort of go and watch England play? And they basically put us... miles and miles and miles away from the main cities.
0: Yeah.
2: They basically just threw us into the forest.
0: We were notorious pre-ultras.
2: I can't believe it. Like, it's astonishing for the Italians to be...
0: It did follow both Hillsborough and Heysel.
2: Yeah, no, which I do understand, but it was just quite astonishing to see that England fans weren't allowed to stay in hotels and stuff like that. They were basically just dumped in the woods.
0: Yeah.
2: They were.
0: And on that bombshell, coming up, we've got the mighty Lucien Abrahams, have we not?
2: Yes.
0: And also, your chance to be at the England-Panama game in New York, and it's on June the 27th. Flights, accommodation, spending money, oh, and by the way, an Adidas trying to match ball and a pair of football boots can be yours. Stick around for details on that after this.
3: 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As always, the top hat and tailors are here, looking the part, even if their bets are a shot in the dark. Oh, steady. There's the parade ringers, trusting their eyes over what any of the tipsters say. And out in front, it's the showstoppers. They're

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8: Get involved. 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
8: Yes, my friend, you're listening to Extra Time with Acorn Insurance, supporting British taxi drivers since 1982. And earlier in the programme, we were joined by our Monday regular, Ian Abrahams, the Mighty Moose. And he had been catching up with and chewing the fact with some World Cup legends, had he not?
9: He had been, but...
8: And you mentioned a real World Cup legend to him as well.
9: I did. I mentioned Pele. Ever heard of Pele? Yeah, pretty good, apparently, back in the day. Well, he was asked in 1977, Paul... He was asked, when do you think an African team would win the World Cup? And he said they would win a World Cup before the year 2000. But he then extended his prediction when that didn't happen to 2010.
8: Okay.
9: And it still didn't happen. And we just wanted to remind the Moose of that fact.
10: And he was wrong. Okay, well done. Thanks for that. Anyway, I put it to Jeremy that over the last few years, obviously it's Pele in 2002, we've all said that, you know, an African team will be winning World Cup sooner or later. I mean, Nigeria, the Super Eagles, I think were the first team we thought would do it. Then we thought Ivory Coast, especially when they had Didier Drogba, Cameroon, Senegal recently. This World Cup, we've already mentioned Senegal, Morocco, Egypt, etc. So, you know, will an African team win the World Cup sooner rather than later? Well, that was something I put to Jeremy when I caught up with him last week.
11: When you look at the teams who are true to the World Cup, they are strong teams. Morocco, who did last World Cup, they are there. Senegal, they are there. Egypt, they are there. So I'm looking. I will encourage them to do better than what Morocco have done last year, unless they do the same. So we will see. We will see, because it's a new competition with 48 nations. Very exciting. We will see. Very exciting.
9: On your list of legends, I'm surprised Martin Stecklenburg is on it, the former Saints goalkeeper. But is he really a legend?
12: Netherlands goalie.
9: Yeah. Oh, yeah.
12: Play for his country.
10: I'll tell you why he's a legend, because when Holland beat Brazil in 2010 to get through to the semi-finals, I think that was the quarter-final, he produced an incredible save, which people in Holland still talk about. And listen, the Dutch are
12: not
10: some
12: a lot
10: brilliant
12: of entertainment
10: goalkeepers.
12: In Holland, though, is there, really? Only a couple of TV channels and the pub shut at 9.
9: Still talking about it, wow.
12: Remember, yeah, we wore the clogs and we saw Martin Stecklenburg make great save.
10: Oh, dearie me. Honestly, you two are an absolute disgrace.
12: Very jealous.
10: I'm sure there are people in Amsterdam having a great time tonight.
9: The Van Persie goals, but no, they're still talking about the Stecklenburg save. Okay,
10: let me tell you, there are a lot of people in Amsterdam having a great time tonight.
12: Are there? A bong and a blint, hey? Really? We know what's going on there. Behave yourselves. All that wacky backy.
10: I've been to Amsterdam, I should know. I shouldn't know, bro.
9: Have you really? I'd love that. That would be a documentary in the making, wouldn't it?
12: Oh, dear.
10: I did. I went there for the Spurs semi-final against Ajax.
9: Oh,
10: OK.
9: Always professional. God,
10: what's his name? Nothing. What's his name? Scored a hat-trick.
12: Obviously, a memorable trip, then.
9: That wacky baggy does mess with your mind. It does make you forgetful.
10: They reached the Champions League final.
9: Lucas Moura.
10: That's it, Lucas Moura. Lovely guy.
12: Where are we going? Yeah. We're going to go to Mr. Stecklenburg.
10: Let's hear from Martin Stecklenburg about Holland's chances at the World Cup.
13: No, we got some great players. We play with great clubs. Me and Virgil. You got Frenkie de Jong. You got a few more, but it's not about all the individual and everything have to fall in the right place at the right moment, obviously, because you know, one bad game you can go home.
14: You've played over here in England, you know the obsession with England trying to win the World Cup, first time since 1966. What chance do you give England?
13: I think similar to Holland. I think it's like, I don't see them as the first one to win it, but you know, in my opinion, French, Argentina, Brazil, Spain. I think they're better, but you never know.
14: So you don't think we should prepare for a welcome home party just yet?
13: No, you always have to prepare.
12: Sounds sense there, no double dutch at all, Moose.
10: No, I forgot to mention his save against Brazil. I forgot to mention to him his save against Brazil.
9: Well, that's right, loads of people in the Netherlands speak to him about it.
12: Social media's on fire about it still.
9: He can't go outside without being reminded of it.
12: Shame God, become our Prime Minister.
10: I tell you what, and he's right there about being a small country, but in terms of pro rata, in terms of the nation, population, what have you, Holland have got a phenomenal record at the World Cup. Finalists in 74 and 78, finalists in 2010 in South Africa. They've gone close before, and the number of amazing players they've had outside of just Cruyff and Martin. They've had some unbelievable players. I mean, I remember in the 70s, Robbie Rensenbrink and Johnny Rep and Johan Neeskens. Remember the Fulham player Neeskens Cabano was even named after him.
9: It was the 2000s era, which I'm surprised they didn't do well. With Van Nistelrooy, Edgar Davids, Van Bommel, those sort of players, Van Bronckhorst.
12: Edgar Davids is the final. Two first names.
10: No, Excuse me.
9: They reached the final in 2010, but I mean, they should have done a little bit more before. You know, in 2002, 2006. Really, they should have won the World Cup by now.
10: That I would agree with you. I would agree. If there's one team, you sit down now and say, right, one team that should have won the World Cup but has never won the World Cup, I think most people would say Holland or Netherlands.
9: Before
10: whatever.
9: Pele died, he predicted the Netherlands would win the World Cup before 2002.
10: I heard it was afterwards, actually, but there we go.
12: I know the two players you've got left both represent countries that have very definitely won the World Cup, have they not?
10: Yeah, who do you want to start with?
12: Let's start with Makélélé, the French forward, winner, great guy.
10: Midfielder, but yeah, he had a position named after him.
12: He runs for a lot, though. There's no barriers in France. They're not high by position.
10: He was that good, he had a position named after him. forget a turn, he had an old position. Claude Makélélé was a wonderful, wonderful player. France at this World Cup, I make them. The teams I make favourites ahead of England are Spain, Portugal, France, you know, I think they're the teams that you've got to look to again. I mean, France, obviously unlucky 4 years ago in Qatar when, unbelievably, Kylian Mbappe actually scored a hat-trick, second player ever to score a hat-trick in a World Cup final, but still ended up on the losing side. Uh-huh. Quite how that happens, goodness only knows.
12: Because there's a goal.
10: But anyway, yeah. So what about France's chances? Let's hear from the great Claude Makélélé.
15: I know this kind of competition, you need to be together, you know. One player, they can win the World Cup in this one, you know. Maradona, he don't win this one. Zidane, he don't win this one. He needs his team maintenant. And England, you need to understand this and play together because they have a so good team.
14: What was the first World Cup you remember watching? What was the first one you remember watching?
15: The time Pelé, after Socrates, Zico, Zistamu, you have a lot of players. I remember this is like amazing.
14: Would that be 1982 then?
15: Yeah, I'd be children.
14: When Alain Giresse got taken out by the goalkeeper.
15: This is starting my dream maybe, and one day I will do World Cup and it's happened, it's good.
12: The Moose there speaking the universal language of football, and he'll be on TalkSport tonight, will he not, for the France-Northern Ireland final. I think it's their final friendly for France, isn't it?
9: It is indeed, yeah, before the World Cup. Northern Ireland who are preparing for life with Michael O'Neill still. Turned down Blackburn Rovers, which meant Tony Mowbray's back at Blackburn, which is good to see Tony Mowbray back.
12: And on that bombshell, coming up, my friends, on the early breakfast show, we've got Sam Ellard and Laura Kirk-Francis. And after that, of course, it's Gabby Abon-Lahore and, I believe,
9: Andy Goldstein.
12: Brilliant lineup. We'll have till 5.
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12: Oh, and by the way, on the show tomorrow, we're going to be rejoined. He's been off for a couple of weeks, but Mr. Phil Dave is back at the Sheet Geek with tomorrow's tech news today, including the magician robot that is not to be allowed to join the magic circle.
9: Oh, good.
12: Well, it can do card tricks.
9: But then if you start allowing robots into the magic circle, you can allow them into anywhere, Paul.
12: They'll be fronting radio shows. Yeah. You're right, it's a terrible idea. Get rid of the robots.
9: We must ban them. Yeah. I must congratulate The Observer. I've been addicted to the page that you gave me at the beginning of the show. Which,
12: if you look at the back page, it's the sports news.
9: It's the front page of The Observer on Sunday, July 31st, 1966, the day after England had won the World Cup. But astonishingly, the front page, it has just got a picture in the top left-hand corner of Alf Ramsey with Bobby Moore. That's a great photo. I haven't actually seen that one before.
12: Sir Alf is kissing the Jules Rimet trophy.
9: And the story, it's a very short piece, and then the rest of it is filled with
8: World news.
9: World news.
8: News from, I think, Nigeria, Soviet Russia, news from Malaysia and Indonesia, and also news about the American involvement increasingly in Vietnam.
9: And in the same section of the story of England winning the World Cup, the headline World Cup murder, where we mentioned in Berlin a 23-year-old soccer fan strangled his foster mother to death. After an argument over his viewing of the World Cup games on television, he admitted to killing her because she had nagged him for staying at home from work to watch games. And I don't laugh at the murder, of course, but no. I just find
8: long time ago, though.
9: Yeah, I suppose.
8: 60 years, he's probably dead now as well.
9: He may
8: be. Died in prison, probably.
9: Maybe, but I just find that a very odd story to put in with England winning the World Cup.
8: It's a nib right at the very bottom, isn't it? Where can we fix this one on the front post? Leave it under the England results.
9: But some of the other stories accompanying England winning the World Cup was Sir Stanley Matthews, who was injured in a car crash on Friday, is much better.
8: Phew.
9: North Staffordshire Royal Infirmary said yesterday. And that's the story. That's just, I love
8: that. All you need, update.
9: Indeed. Also, climbers, two British students who were injured when they fell during an attempt to scale the north face of the 10,500-foot needle of the Grand Yamafin, the Mont Blanc area of France. They're in hospital, but doing okay.
8: That'd be the Alps, of course.
9: And then would you like today's weather?
8: What is the weather looking like for July the 31st, 1966?
9: Cloudy, rain at times, sunny periods, cool. I love that.
8: That's all you need.
9: That sounds like how I used to do the weather on TalkSport.
8: 15 seconds, if that.
9: Yeah, rain somewhere. And then on the back pages as well, then there are some fantastic photos of England's victory.
8: Worthy champions of the world, it says about
9: the
8: squad.
9: They've got pictures of all six goals from the game.
8: Yeah.
9: But I just find that amazing, the fact that the England winning the World Cup is just effectively a tiny piece on the front
8: page. If you look
9: at
8: the back page, their sports columnist Dexter, I don't think addresses the World Cup issues. As you look at the top right, Dexter,
9: where's Dexter? Oh, yeah. Too much boot, bat and bottom. Oh, what? Goodness me. Playing games out of your own class can be humiliating, even expensive. It can also be a shortcut to a higher standard, and it was to provide such an opportunity for the right man at the MCC stage last week. What's that about?
8: Cricket. Yeah. MCC. But they say he's written his column. They thought, OK, well, we've won it once. We'll probably win it again in a couple of World Cups' time.
9: I find it astonishing. Yeah, if you do manage to get a piece of it, yeah. I love old newspaper cuttings and articles. I must find out how the other newspapers, how did the Times cover it? We will look into that. That's really cool. I think that's a great little piece of history.
8: I think some of our colleagues on Times will probably remember it from back in the day.
9: I think Henry Winter.
8: John Pienaar.
9: Yeah.
8: Also, the Observer was a proper broadsheet, and it was the size of the Telegraph, which you need to have arms like an orangutan to read on the train.
9: How much do you reckon that'd be? Say if I had the original copy now.
8: Not much.
9: No?
8: Oh, come on. You can buy them for your birthday. I mean, I've got one.
9: Yeah, but they're fake prints, though.
8: No, I've got a real one for my birthday somebody gave me when I was 50 or something. And they're not that different.
9: Yeah, but from your day of birth, that's nothing. That's not going to be worth any money to anyone. But
8: I assume because it's the World Cup.
9: Yeah.
8: They probably sold more.
9: Yeah, I'm not going to go into a shop and say, guess what I've got? The front page from when Paul Ross was born.
8: You're right to say that, but I think they'd have had a bigger print run because they knew people were going to buy them and save them, probably.
9: Yeah, but I've never seen one of you. I reckon it'll be worth.
8: They did them last year for the anniversary of the D-Day landings, didn't they? All the papers showed you what their front pages were like back on the day of the after D-Day.
9: I mean the original pool. I mean, if you're going through any dead relative stuff and you find it, and like it'd be worth thousands.
8: No, it wouldn't be worth about tenner.
9: No, I reckon it'd be worth so much money.
8: No,
9: I reckon if you went into a pawn shop and said, "Hey,
8: pawn shop, I'm not going back. I've been barred from most of
9: them. Don't go back there."
8: Blimey, me and David Sullivan.
9: I've got the original newspaper cutting from 1966, July 31st.
8: Copy of Razzle.
9: Yeah. Oh, dearie me. No, I reckon it'll be worth a lot of money. Anyway, we must move on swiftly because Sam...
8: Very swiftly.
9: We must indeed. Sam Allardyce waiting to come on very soon. Also, that's what I mentioned. Declan Rice being named vice-captain, which I think is a bit of a slow sports news day. But anyway, would you like to know the first England vice-captain?
8: Now, what era was it from?
9: This is 1881.
8: Oh, I've got no idea.
9: No.
8: I bet it's Ronald Blenkinsop of Oldham Athletic.
9: Very close. It was Edward Charles Bambridge, who was England's first ever vice-captain. And then we didn't have a vice-captain all the way through until 1895. It's a long time. But Charles Bambridge, he was one of three brothers who played for England. There we go.
8: It's unusual.
9: That's quite cool,
8: isn't it? The Charlton brothers. Other brothers have played, haven't they?
9: Phil
8: Neville played. Yeah, Phil, yeah.
9: That's it.
8: But not a trio of brothers.
9: Three brothers, have we? Yeah, if we have, let us know who they are. Also, good morning to Craig, who says, if England fans can't be offensive, which we don't want them to be, he goes, how does Trump get into stadiums? Isn't he offensive to everyone? Oh, you've gone political, Craig. To end
8: says, okay, I'll read it to you now. An original copy of The Observer from July the 31st, 1966, can cost anywhere from £10 to £70, depending on condition.
9: That's not an original.
8: Yeah, that's honestly, because they were printed in the... People would have saved those ones. There are more of the famous ones than there are of unusual birthdays.
9: Oh, that's really disappointing.
8: Can't speak, can't lie. £10 to £70. Oh, that'd be for
9: really
8: a mint
9: sad.
8: Condition... Don't be sad.
9: That is sad.
8: That would be worth it. It's a mass-produced item, though, isn't it?
9: Yeah, but it's a bit of paper which gets, you know...
8: You get the whole paper, then, all the articles inside, it was on page 3, all that stuff.
9: And amazingly, you could buy a bed for £25, a whole double bed for just £25.
8: Well, you say £25.
9: Yeah.
8: You're forgetting the 19 shillings and sixpence that was on the end.
9: Oh, wow.
8: So it's 20... Effectively, it'd be like... So we say £25.99.
9: Yeah, and also a king size would cost you £99 and 6 shillings.
8: Worth it, though, for the extra room.
9: Yeah, I suppose so. Hey. So how much is that in today's money? About £300?
8: £400? I've got no idea, yeah. I mean, depends if you... A pint of beer then would have been about 10p. Those were the days.
9: Yeah, the quilts were expensive though, goodness me. Also, did you...
8: You're thinking of going back in time or something, are you? Getting to a TARDIS and going back to 1966.
9: Who was the Prime Minister back then as well?
8: Harold Wilson.
9: Do you know, he was abroad and he flew in specially for the game.
8: Of course he would do. Glory hunting.
9: Yeah, pretty much.
8: I think he flew back and he had a special World Cup tie that he bought in America.
9: Yes, the Observer described him as a jaunty Prime Minister sporting his World Cup tie, bought in Washington... Flew into London at lunchtime yesterday before going to Wembley to watch the football. He told a press conference...
8: He bagged a couple of tickets over him and Mary, did his wife.
9: He did. He was quite boring, wasn't he, Harold Wilson? Because instead of speaking about football, he told a press conference that the government recognised that the amendments to the Prices and Incomes Bill and the standstill would create very great difficulties for industry. Oh, dearie me, there was a lot going on then, wasn't there?
8: It's a bit turgid, isn't it?
9: Yeah, I know.
8: Mummy Charlie.
9: So, I don't think he even...
8: Well, he's very bright. He'd been an Oxford Don, hadn't he, Harold Wilson? Ferociously bright, man.
9: Yeah, but there was no comment from him about England.
8: And also, notice, no front-page cartoon. Most newspapers these days, even the Telegraph has a cartoon on the front page every page.
9: I will bring in the random sports paper that I found.
8: We should look into that definitely.
9: Going through some of
8: my... There must be a familial connection to it, mustn't there?
9: Yeah, I was going through his belongings. I found this just folded up.
8: We should say, when you say going through his belongings, your grandfather sadly passed away.
9: Oh, yeah, he is gone.
8: It's not like you're just rooting
9: through his... snooping.
8: No, you're not rooting through his private possessions, just to clear that up.
9: Yeah, no.
8: That's what I'm thinking of.
9: I wasn't snooping. See if anything's worth any money, but... I found...
8: Well, old newspapers, aren't we? Just learnt from The Observer.
9: Yeah, very disappointed. I found this old cutting from 1964, newspaper cutting, and there's just no relevance. There's no mention of Sam Hampton.
8: That we've yet discovered.
9: Yeah. The headline is Aston Villa beating Arsenal. I don't know whether that was big in 1964, but he was born in Shrewsbury,
8: is it?
9: Oh, I have to apologise. And
8: I don't need to apologise to me. I don't really care.
9: But there's no mention of them, where he was born. There's no mention of Pompey, where he moved to. And there's no mention of Southampton, where he eventually lived. So I have no idea what
8: was
9: the relevance is.
8: Was his fiancée, soon to become your grandma, did she play for Aston Villa back in the day?
9: No, maybe not. But actually...
8: Play for the Arsenal?
9: No, he had a tattoo with someone else's name.
8: Oh!
9: Which my nan made him fill in. Yeah.
8: What was the name?
9: I don't know, I never
8: got
9: asked.
8: To find
9: him.
8: Out.
9: Never asked him.
8: Find out today.
9: It's not someone I can ask my nan. Oh, nan, who was the granddad with before you?
8: Nan, why was this paper saved with the name Vera ringed around? What would that mean to you? Yeah. Oh, dear. Man of mystery, then.
9: Yeah, very much so. Yeah, I found that fascinating, but very disappointed to know that it would only be worth a tenner if I took it.
8: So on the way, we are spoiling you this morning. A fantastic doubleheader on the Early Sports Breakfast. It's our mate Sam Eller with Laura Kirk-Francis. And after that, Andy Goldstein and Gabby Abon-Lahore. We're back tomorrow morning from 1, whether you like it or not. Stay safe, keep it tuned to Talk Sport. Sam and Laura on the way after a bit more of this.
0: And you'll join us here at Royal Ascot, where the fans are out in force. As always, the top hat and tailors are here, looking the part, even if their bets are a shot in the dark. All steady. There's the parade ringers, trusting their eyes over what any of the tipsters say. And out in front, it's the showstoppers. Their outfits have been planned way more than their bet slips.
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26: Live from London, it's Plank of the Week.
27: Hello and welcome to Plank of the Week. Kevin is away, so you've got me this week. I'm standing in to pick this week's biggest losers. But never mind all that. Let's meet our superstar panel, the clever Chloe Dobbs, sensational Samara Gill, the passionate Peter Barnes, and I can testify to that, and the sexy Steve N. Allen. But let's get going with Chloe Dobbs. Who's your first nomination, Chloe?
28: I'm going to, I think for the first time, nominate the same 2 weeks running, but I think it's warranted because these are the ultimate planks. It is Sturgeon and her husband, Peter Murrell. We've had more revelations with this huge embezzlement story, one of which is that Peter Murrell, just hours before Nicola Sturgeon, with her strict COVID rules, told everyone not to panic buy at the supermarkets,
27: yeah,
28: he purchased 108 loo rolls in one go. He was creating the problem of the empty shelves that we all saw during the pandemic. And also this week, Nicola Sturgeon, she's broken her silence. Initially, she said, I'm going to keep to myself. Please leave me alone through these difficult times. But then she decided, when nobody believed her, that she best try and go on the airwaves and set the story straight. But I don't think anybody believed it. She went speaking to Laura Koonsberg at the BBC, and she was on the verge of tears, all tearing up about how horrible it is that nobody believes her when she says she didn't see this gigantic 120-plus grand motorhome
27: that you could actually see from space in satellite.
28: That you could literally see
27: it in her front, in her mother-in-law's front garden.
28: At her mother-in-law's home, insisting that she didn't know anything about all these gifts that were purchased, even when they were of no use to Peter Murrell. I mean, for example,
27: the hairdryer
28: there
27: for
28: were
27: a slaphead.
28: Dyson hairdryers
27: yeah, two
28: purchased
27: of them.
28: Some fancy toilet seat. Did she never go to the toilet at home? She said, look, I don't really use the kitchen at home, but there's actually a photo of her doing something for the press when she's making a cup of coffee in the fancy coffee maker for those that are interviewing her at her house. I mean, you can't make it up.
27: She bought these gourmet coffee machines, three of them bean to cup, and then she bought a sort of a pot of Nescafe for the gardeners, didn't she? We'll be going through the list, but let's have a look at her with Laura Koonsberg weeping.
29: Where the motorhome was round the side of the house, which is not immediately visible in the way that we went into the house. And it's between their house and the next door neighbour's house. Now, I genuinely don't have any conscious memory of seeing that motorhome. I genuinely do not recall seeing it in a way that I registered it and thought, oh, there's a motorhome.
27: We've all missed motorhomes, like, in our driveway, haven't we? But the thing I'm worried about, because a lot of people think she's Jimmy Cranky, I'm worried for that curly-haired bloke that used to hang around with him. People are going to assume that's the husband and he's going to end up getting chased down the street. Right.
28: Nicola is absolutely not with her best friend at all.
27: No, exactly. Yeah, I mean, let's have a look what she bought. Oh, no, she didn't buy it. $3,000 on a robotic lawnmower. Nice. $16,500 on a Volkswagen Golf, $57,500 on a Jaguar. Apparently chipped in $30,000 on top to get the.
10: Doesn't drive.
27: Yeah. Oh well, no. Yeah.
28: The Nile is a river in Egypt. But she has eyeballs, so she can at least see it.
10: She couldn't see.
28: Oh, that's a nice new Jag. Wonder how you.
9: But she couldn't see the Jag or the Volkswagen. It's behind this camper van, which she mysteriously can't see.
28: Must be a really big driveway. But you know, I've seen.
9: She's really small. So in comparison, the parallax effect, she can't see anything.
10: I just think it really does explain the state of Scotland that she left it in, that she can't see anything. Because like literally everything is falling down. Which is
9: the fact that she's not paying attention to where the money comes from also explains the state of Scotland.
27: Yeah, it does really. £26 on Sherlock Holmes, the complete collection. Well, that's good value.
28: That's actually quite good.
27: She's done well there, yeah. £12,000 at the Apple store. FIFA 14, £39. So that's from 2014. So they've been doing it a while. La Cruzette wine pourer, all these beans.
28: It's long, but let's not forget the £2,618 on a set of salt and pepper grinders. What on earth was so special about these salt and pepper grinders?
27: Guys, what's your favourite item, Steve?
9: Well, to be fair, that £18,000 on bean to coffee machine. Because I was reading online that apparently she is a big fan of the bean. So it makes a lot of sense to me.
10: Yeah.
28: I've got so many favourites,
10: but I've literally just seen it. £60 on a bread bin.
27: That's not that bad.
28: Let's talk about
10: £60 on a bread bin.
27: You can't get a bread bin, but that's a rubbish bread bin, isn't it?
28: £75 on the men's slouch pouch onesie. So that's
10: which
28: quite...
10: one of them was wearing that?
28: Yeah, I mean, and he also bought a copy of her own book. So was he just sort of sitting by the fireplace with his salt shakers and a slouch pouch? Speaking of books, with this motorhome, on the accounts, he said that this was for campaigning purposes, which doesn't really add up with the fact that he purchased a book that was all about all the scenic tours that you can go on in a motorhome in Scotland. And he was also buying stuff to kit out the motorhome with, like, kitchen supplies, like, clearly as if someone was going to live in it and go travelling in it and go on lots of adventures, not use it for party campaigning.
27: Well, let's have a look at Nicola chilling out at home. Let's have a look at that. We've got a little clip of that.
13: Peter, put your foot down. We're almost over the border.
14: Aye, be quiet, woman. You're distracting me with your Gaelic tones. This will be our new home at the Wee Savoy.
15: Aye, Peter, you've worked hard to afford this, love. I don't know how ever you've made the money.
14: Aye, we've arrived now.
16: Welcome to the Savoy.
15: Peter, you've forgotten to put your wee trousers on, dear.
14: Oh, Nicola, I didn't forget them, women. We're in London now. It's all the fashion down here.
15: Peter, you need your trousers, dear. You can't go round the Savoy like that.
16: Welcome to your London home.
15: Oh, church!
14: This is a bit of us, isn't it, Nicola?
15: Aye, Peter, that it is.
14: That'll be me battered Mars bar.
27: They also spent £900 on an oak library ladder that she knew nothing about, but there's pictures of her at her home at a library next to an oak library ladder.
28: Oh, she posted...
27: She didn't notice it.
28: Like, she posted a picture of her book collection, I think back in 2021, with it all the books sitting on this oak library ladder, unless just by pure coincidence Peter Murrell bought one and she bought one separately and never knew about it. I highly doubt that. That was clearly... library ladder that he had been purchased by him.
9: £1,200 on a telescope and still couldn't see the motorhome.
27: It was too near. Thanks, Chloe. Anyway, let's have your first nomination for Plank of the Week.
28: Well, my plank is really the splitting of the vote, the splitting of the right-wing vote that is now going on. I feel like we saw it over in America where you had Candace Owens and Tucker Carlson and everyone splitting off. But that was after the election, once Trump had actually been elected. Now it's seeming to kind of be this thing where we've got Restore Britain and we've got Reform, and they are both clearing up different parts of the right-wing vote.
27: Rupert Lowe, of course, you're talking about.
28: Yeah, and even just today, we've had Ben Habib, who has now just pulled out of politics altogether, or pulled out of basically his political party. He said he's going to shut it down and he's going to put his might behind Restore Britain.
27: Even though they famously couldn't,
28: you know, he didn't, Ben didn't want to be brought in, or something happened there. Yeah. He wasn't brought into the party. I don't know. The state of right-wing politics is very fractured, and I think that it's just going to get worse and worse.
27: It's egotistical, isn't it? And they're not putting the country first. What they should do is all get together, get the right side in, and then all agree to fight each other, basically, once they've got the power off the left. Because otherwise we'll end up like the last election, where they just, you know, sail on through the middle.
10: Yeah, the thing that really gets me is, well, how did nobody else see this coming?
28: Yeah.
10: I mean, you can't get 12 right-wing people in a room and them all agree. You end up with 38 opinions. It's actually crazy, the fact that none of us could get on with each other. But yet, I kind of said this was going to happen, because the minute you start making things about patriotism, you're then not a patriot if you don't agree with them. And then you're saying how it's like it was bitter Brexit Ben, and they made it so personal that you can then not backtrack, because then you're kind of giving in to the people that have called you names. The moment politics became this personal, the right have lost it. I don't think the left, Labour, might win the general election because of this.
28: They're better at getting collective.
10: Yeah.
27: Because they're such egos. Their battle with Farage is more important than saving the country.
10: Farage's battle with them is just as bad, because Farage, a reform, could pull out of Makefield and leave it to Restore. If it's for the country, they could step back. I'm just saying.
27: Wouldn't that show weakness? Shouldn't he just approach Rupert Lowe, and that would make him look good, and say, look, Rupert, let's just agree to come together now, and then we can just separate after. Shouldn't they just... It would show him to be the bigger man if Nigel did that.
8: Yeah, I mean, history shows that in politics it is the pragmatists that win, as opposed to the ones who are very principled on their ideology. That is why the Tories, compared to Labour, have spent a lot more time in power than them, because they are more pragmatic. And then now what's happening on the right is you've got people... I think with Rupert Lowe and Nigel Farage, it was clearly a big fallout. But I think with Ben Habib splitting off, yes, there was a fallout. I think that was specifically because Ben was just very, very, very principled about exactly how he wants that Brexit to be conducted, exactly how he wants the...
27: We didn't win his seat, did he, as well?
8: The constitution of the party to be organised. So he's very principled, and I really respect him for that. But the reality is that in politics, the people who win general elections are supposed to be, you know, a party that's just, you know, to push back and have a little bit of... hold a bigger party to account. You're never going to win unless you're pragmatic. And means you have to deal with people and work with people that you broadly agree with, but you're going to disagree with them on quite a lot of things. But if you all decide to have a separate party for every little, you know, inch along the political spectrum you go, then Labour are going to be in power. I mean, that is why it's the splitting of the right is the reason why we've got Keir Starmer in power with such a huge majority.
27: Reform and Tory would have won if they wouldn't have stood in each other's seats in the last general election.
9: So it wasn't that long ago that that's how it was, wasn't it? Yeah. If you were a right-wing voter, whether you were some One Nation Tory or some further across in the spectrum, you only had one option.
27: Whereas
9: the left were busy having their various different versions, and the Greens have now manoeuvred your Corbyn version stuff. And I mean, traditionally it was the left fights itself and the right fights the left, and that's how it did the winning. And yet they thought, let's copy that self.
10: The difference is, though, is that there's now fewer right wing voters in the country. So there's more, the country has shifted to the left. So because
28: I feel like the last election,
10: Jeremy Corbyn won the argument in 2017. Since about
9: who cares about winning arguments?
10: But that's the point. We've had nothing but mass spending, higher immigration. Everything has shifted to a left-wing policy. So the country has voted for the left, whether they wanted it or not.
8: Hang on. The public have voted for lower immigration for time and time again, but the people in power have delivered the opposite of what people have asked for. It's not like the public have been crying out to politicians saying, "Please, we want more immigration."
10: You could have not voted for the same party, given them larger majorities each time.
8: Better the devil we know, wasn't it? They thought Labour would be even worse.
9: On an individual policy, you can argue whether that Overton window has moved left or right. It's not even a window anymore. It's some weird French patio doors that have separated, and there's a column in the middle. So it's moved off to the extremes. And most people in the country are either going to be centre-left or centre-right. Your normal distribution, your big chunk, will be right down the middle. They're thoroughly ignored, whilst people have fights on the edges.
27: There isn't a centre-left. I mean, you've got Zach Polanski, haven't you, the hypnotist, and he's splitting the vote on the left. But, you know, do you think what should Rupert Lowe, going back to who the nomination is, what should he do? Should he just, you know, forget all the problems and link up with, well, Ben Habib and Farage.
0: I mean, that's never going to happen. If you really know about the feud, you wouldn't. And also, Rupert...
27: What do you mean, Rupert? What don't we know, man? Tell us the dirty...
0: It's deep and it's not going... People constantly ask me when I'm out on the protests and different things, what are they going to make up? They're not going to make up. Forget about it. But I say, let the best party win. I don't agree with this whole stand down for democracy. No, democracy is about placing your vote wherever you want to
27: put
0: it.
27: Have you got a message for Rupert? Look at the camera and let's give you give him a message.
0: I can't. It's probably litigious, what I would say.
28: He never should have started a party. What he did initially, where he said, I think the best thing for us to do for this country is to just have like a campaign movement, a pressure movement, and hold reform to account in that way, if that's what you want to do. That was great, because then you've got your own voice, you're able to have a unique set of views without having to follow the Reform Party line, but you're not splitting up the vote.
10: It's not anybody's vote to split, though. That's the big point. It's an individual
28: person. I'm not saying he doesn't have a right. Yes, he of course he's got a right to do it. I'm not saying it's illegal and he can't start a party.
10: I'm just saying in general,
28: but
10: the reality is
28: that you are allowing Labour to stay in power if you set up more parties on the right.
10: You've just not convinced enough people to vote for you. This is the big thing. I don't really understand where reform, about the more reform sympathetic people come from.
28: You don't understand how a bell curve
10: works. I understand how it works perfectly, but what I don't understand is how Nigel Farage made a career out of not standing aside, as now he's rather demanding people stand aside. The hypocrisy at the centre of this argument is the entire reason reform is not going to make it to the general election.
28: They stood aside in 2019, so Boris Johnson could get that big majority.
10: Boris Johnson, sorry, this is the greatest myth in professional politics. It's like folklore. There is no evidence to suggest that if the Brexit Party had not stood down, Boris Johnson was not winning by a landslide. Not a shred of evidence.
28: But regardless...
10: It is literally reform folklore regardless, to justify his arrogance.
28: Regardless, Nigel Farage agreed to that, regardless of how much of an impact it would have made.
10: Agreed to what? He didn't have to do it.
27: Silence! Stop this bickering!
12: As long as the right's not split, we'll be fine.
27: Right now, Pete, let's have your nomination for Bank of the
10: Right,
27: Week.
10: Okay.
27: Your
10: so
27: first one, please.
10: I have gone for the Labour Party. I've gone nice and broad, but I'm focusing on the story where it was there are 27 migrants hired over one Indigenous person in the UK.
27: What, so you mean when you're a table, 27 waiters come and they'll do the job of one person?
10: Essentially, this was the point, is that for every job, there are 27 migrants hired for one person. It was a survey done by the Centre for Social Justice, and it's actually very damning because it's mainly younger people under 25s. And I think, it's not good reading. But again, this is what happens when you send everybody to university and you don't pick up trade skills.
27: That's the
10: big point.
27: I think they should have a top job because they, studied, yoga at university.
10: To be fair, they were sold it. I know for a fact my generation was sold. Go get good grades, go to uni, get the good job and life will be great.
27: It's a very old generation. Yeah. That's going back quite a long time.
10: Excuse me.
27: They're trying to run down our youth, aren't they? And they're succeeding by giving them all, ADHD or this and signing them off. You don't have to work. I mean, I was doing a show with Andre a couple of weeks ago and we worked out that some people on Universal Credit, quite a lot, are on the equivalent of over 65 grand. Some are on 100 grand with their houses paid for and everything. And you got five kids. They're in the top 10% of wealthy being on Universal Credit. And then if they go to the Tower of London, they just have to pay £4 to get in, whereas, we'd have to pay £100 for a family.
10: Big problem is we focus on the kind of the benefit side of things, but these kids were failed because they don't even have the GCSEs. Yeah. Like, they can't even read and write. This is half the problem. The skill level of the UK future of the generations coming through is catastrophic. They see a phone ring and you think, a bomb's gone off. They have no interpersonal.
27: And the universities are ruining it, really.
10: Yeah, definitely. I think the control of the teachers' unions is a prime one. And maybe not locking kids away for 3 years for the flu was probably not a good idea.
27: Yeah, yeah.
28: But I think the young people, they need to get in the habit of working from a young age. Yes, I went to university, but I had all sorts of odd jobs. I mean, from the age of, five, I was sat on a picnic blanket selling painted seashells, hammock. I was doing everything to hustle, right? But a lot of kids these days, they don't do any job at all, not even, a little cafe job, until after they've been to university. Well, this is the thing. It's that minimum wage. The socialists in charge, they think they've done such an amazing thing for people's living standards. The nice left that do all the lovely things and hand people money. Well, actually, they've done a lot of damaged by putting up that minimum wage, because now, you know, a pub landlord, when they hire a youngster, they, you know, when I've always been, you know, fairly confident, and so when I got a pub job when I was 18, I was like, yeah, I can be as confident as the 25-year-olds that are running the bar. But there were a lot of other people. So I was like, I was like, I will be paid the 25-year-old minimum wage if you're going to hire me, because I can't.
1: Sure, yeah. But
28: I hated the fact that youngsters were paid less.
0: Had that publican wrapped around your finger.
28: But then when I saw them giving a chance to 18-year-olds that turned up who were really shy, and this was their first ever thing where they had to really talk to strangers, you wouldn't take that gamble on them and think, oh, maybe they'll improve, maybe they'll gain their confidence.
1: You wouldn't bother gambling.
28: If you had to pay them the same as all the 25-year-olds. So I do get it.
1: You got me more roof. Samara, what's it like in Australia? Did you have a paper round, did you?
0: I did have a paper round. Yes. Yeah, I've literally been working in my mum's shop since I was like 3 years old, proper child labour. That's what I'm doing. not 18, 3 years. No, the thing is, the bit about this story is that there are a lot of immigrants that are coming over and taking these jobs. Well,
1: I'm like you.
0: Exactly. Yeah, precisely.
1: Taking our jobs.
0: I'm not saying it's a bad thing. I'm saying
1: you wouldn't, would you?
0: Well, the thing is that... Sorry, if they want to do the job, then let them do the job. Mm. There's also that. Sorry, we live in a very competitive market now, job-wise. So if you're not going to be good enough, that's your problem. Yeah. If you're going to be replaced by an immigrant, sounds like an issue for you to solve.
1: And it's better when you're in Pret-a-Manger, someone with a foreign accent. It makes the food taste better, doesn't it?
2: It's like being on holiday, isn't it?
1: Yeah, exactly. Yeah.
10: They don't speak English, though, on holiday.
2: But this is all very well having this discussion. We've probably got, 10 years until entry-level jobs are gone anyway. AI will fill all the gaps of young people. Like, in any of the production work that I do, I now use AI instead of hiring people. I use things like Claude for any technical work and Grok for any sexual
1: harassment. Could you get replaced by an AI comedian?
2: At some point, definitely.
1: Are they funny?
10: There's also the big problem of there are no kind of starter jobs already, because retail and hospitality are the two main sectors younger people tend to work in as a first job. Most pubs and restaurants are closing, and the death of the high street has been going on since I was younger. So there are no jobs for young people to go into. I had hair and hope.
1: You know, he's only 24 years old. It is
28: so sad seeing so many pubs shut down.
10: I learned more.
28: I've been going out on some countryside walks, trying to get a day out of London each week later, and I keep seeing these, you know, lovely countryside villages, and all the pubs are just boarded up, and there's no soul anymore.
1: They're becoming flats or houses.
28: And it's just so sad, and it's... It is the government that is.
1: They want to shut down the pubs. They try to ban smoking outdoors, and people can't even talk to each other. You know, because this is the hive of where people get together to try and destroy all of that.
28: That's the other thing. It's also another reason why people are so polarised. Yes, it is partly social media algorithms that are making people polarised politically. But the way you solve your differences and, you know, find the middle ground the common humanity,
1: and a fight, you get it all out.
28: Yeah, exactly. don't condone violence, but have a drink and sit down and have a chat at the pub with people you disagree with.
0: I do just want a question. Though, isn't it super expensive to employ foreign people? Like,
1: isn't it 11 quid an hour? Which is like 90 quid a day.
0: Yeah, but you have to sponsor them on skilled worker visas. I'm so confused by all this.
10: I think it depends where in the world they come from, what skill they'd have, and there are certain visas for certain jobs and all the rest of it. It's one of those things where it's deliberately complicated, so people don't look at it.
0: Right.
10: Yeah, it's one of those things. But
0: I redact some of my previous comments.
10: I will say, though, I also think everybody should either have to work in hospitality or in retail at some point in their life to understand how terrible the public are.
1: Steve.
2: Yes.
1: Your Plank of the Week nomination, please.
2: I'm going for the Ministry of Defence, because this is probably a fight that I shouldn't pick. They slightly outdone me. But so we are now spending more to try and defend this nation.
1: Yeah.
2: And if you are a business that wants to get a contract with the Ministry of Defence, they are giving you certain targets. And that's good. You should be good at targets. The problem is not these targets. They're all environmental, welfare or diversity targets. Aww. So if you're about to supply some bullets, they need to make sure that your business employs a variety of different people on the board. Or some of them, like, if you want to sell bombs to this government, you have to make sure that one of your focuses is welfare. Isn't that's the opposite of a bomb, isn't it?
1: Yeah.
2: If a bomb lands and things and people feel better, that's not a bomb, that's an air freshener. So many of the other rules as well. There are rules in there that say you've got to make sure that you have 50%, if farms that are providing stuff to the government, 50% of their employees have to be women or non-binary people. which yes. is... I mean, that's
28: I'm sorry, not to gender by, stereotype, but are any women interested in making bombs? Like, there may be a few, no. but I think
27: well, the RAF
28: it seems like a
27: problem.
28: Very manly yeah. thing yeah. to want to do. I don't want to make bombs. No. I might make them like an air freshener.
27: Women used to make the bombs in the wars, didn't they? They used to make all the
0: that's
27: munitions,
0: true.
27: Didn't they? They're very good at it.
2: The men were busy. I mean, that's kind of why.
28: The men were busy, yeah.
27: Thanks, Steve. Right, we're going to take a little breaky, but we'll be back with more nominations, mine coming up after the break.
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27: Welcome back to Plank of the Week. Kev's away, so it's... what's that? Oh, I've got a call coming in. What's going on, man? Who is it?
21: Hi, Ash. Hosting Plank. Cometh the hour, cometh the man. I can't think of anyone better to do the job. Or can I? Seriously, mate, all the best for the show to you, the panel, and Chuck. And I'll see you next week. Take it easy.
27: Why is he wearing a flak jacket? Is he in a war zone?
28: Yeah, well, it looks really sunny, but he's dressed for winter.
0: Yeah,
27: he's in Greece.
0: That's classic Kev, though, isn't it?
27: Yeah.
28: I think he just sent that in to make us jealous of the sunshine.
27: Yeah, I'm not jealous.
10: Those AI. Well, I'm a bit.
27: I was in Eastbourne, so forget Greece. This is my nomination, my first one. BBC accused of banning Nigel Farage from Desert Island Discs. There he is. He doesn't look very happy that he's not being invited to Desert Island Discs. Anyway, Farage has accused the Beeb of being biased after claims he has been banned from appearing on Desert Island Discs. It's the longest-running programme, I think, ever. Mm-hmm. A new biography was revealed the politician's presence on the show would make staff feel unsafe. BBC producers are also alleged to fear backlash from other guests who may rebel against Farage's presence. Farage responded, the BBC will have a rude awakening under a reform government.
28: Ooh.
27: The broadcaster responded, however, claiming they do not ban any one individual from their Desert Island Dish show. Nothing to see here, Governor. So what do you think of all that, man?
28: I mean, the BBC is supposed to be, you know, they pride themselves on being unbiased. They've got staff there who say, oh, I don't want to be around anyone that I disagree with because I might feel unsafe around them. We also heard accusations of makeup artists at the BBC spitting into or putting
10: bodily fluids,
28: which could be even worse, but who knows, into Nigel Farage's makeup, which is just, I mean, absolutely
27: It makes
28: horrific.
27: Your skin look nicer, though, doesn't it?
28: Well, if it's got, if it's got a little bit...
27: Yeah.
28: And we also had recently, I can't remember which council it was, maybe we put it in plank, I can't remember, a council where Nigel Farage was visiting the city, and so they had to offer, the council paid with your, you know, council taxes to offer free, therapy for staff who might feel traumatised by the fact that Nigel...

0: HMRC. Sorry, what would that stand for?
1: Hormonal.
2: Strong stuff.
1: I better stop there.
0: High maintenance.
1: Yeah, that works.
0: Someone finish it. but anyway.
2: Not brave enough.
0: HMRC is not a mental disorder.
1: High maintenance right wing Chloe.
0: But you may have.
1: It just came to me, not chucking me.
0: That's quite good, actually. Yeah. But you may have a mental. You may have some mental distress if
1: How
0: you're
1: dare
0: trying.
1: You?
0: If you're All trying right. to get hold of HMRC, because it takes so long on the phones to get any of these, you know, civil servants that just they. I think they just attach their mouse to the fan at home, so it just kind
1: just
0: of moves around, and the phone rings, and they just go, "Nah, won't bother with that." Right. But turns out, if you are trans, you now get to go basically on the fast lane. So you get to be fast-tracked. No. Now, there is a special HMRC line for royals and MPs, what they call, say, high-profile taxpayers. Mm. Apparently, if you're trans, you count as one of these high-profile taxpayers, and you get to have the phone picked up like that. By HMRC. Why would you need that privilege? I mean, the excuse that they have given is that, what your gender is listed as on your tax return, like it might be a little bit complicated if you're trans, so you must, for life, have a fast track to HMRC anytime you've got any
1: Angela Rayner obviously didn't use it, did she?
3: Yeah, exactly. Or Mandelson, or
2: a lot of
3: Sturgeon.
0: I mean, it's just the privilege, the privileges. I mean, in this country, we've just got so much unfairness in the country, whether it is migrants being given four-star hotels who haven't worked for them and haven't paid any taxes in this country, or it's just, you declare you're a different gender.
1: Can you just
0: and
1: say you're trans?
0: You
1: could I ring up and just say I'm trans? Yeah, but they can't say you're not.
0: Yeah,
1: that's
0: the thing.
1: I've got the hair.
0: I mean, it is quite a good life hack if you...
1: Makeup.
0: Now, at least now we know that if we're having trouble getting through to HMRC, we just say that we're trans and we'll go straight through.
4: And it is a long wait, isn't it? Because obviously, we're probably all self-assessment, but I've been on hold for about... But when you get to about an hour, I start thinking, I could cut it off. I don't use it that much. And it would be quite handy to get through. But you all know what's happening here. The reason is, you have to go to the specially trained people because your average person wouldn't know whether they pick up, they'd hear someone going, hello, I'm here to talk about me tax. And they go, oh, certainly, sir. Boom, court case. So that's what it is, isn't it?
2: Literally, it is. Yeah.
1: Pete, you're very quiet. And new rule on this show, if you're reading your iPad, you have to tell everyone what you're reading.
2: I literally get very tense when people talk about tax, and it brings me out to sweat. But what I think this actually is, because it's a similar thing has actually happened in Scotland, where they've had to bring back the gender identification of MSPs. Right. Because they got rid of it. And now, because of the Supreme Court, they've had to bring it back. And they've
1: members of the Scotch
2: minds.
1: Parliament.
2: Yeah, they've all lost their minds over this. But it's the same with this tax thing. What they do is they make it so complicated, they give so many exceptions and all the rest of it. So they're watering down the Supreme Court ruling, and they're watering down the guidance. So basically, they can get away with kind of...
1: buying motorhomes.
2: Following the ruling without actually kind of... following the kind of spirit of the ruling, if you know what I mean. This is what they're all doing. It is literally the big problem of equality. They don't like it when it's actually equal.
1: Yeah, no, they hate
3: it. But that's what I mean. What happened to the equal rights for all mob? I mean, that's what they wanted for so many years. Yeah, you're right.
2: All well just... said, some people are more equal than others.
0: Yeah, exactly. Equality doesn't work.
1: Yeah, man. Thanks, Chloe. Right, now it's over to you, Samara, with your next nomination.
3: Well, speaking of equal rights for all, and Chloe, you alluded to it a little earlier, I mean, some insane news that have come out, some insane videos of illegal immigrants who are in the taxpayer-funded hotels using massage chairs.
1: Oh. They were probably cramped on the boat on the way here.
3: Yeah, so they're having a jolly time. While you're trying to pay your tax bill, Pete, what's going on with
2: sweats.
3: The money.
2: He's that's why I get
1: the Ramada. That's
4: I'm trying to pay my tax bill.
3: It's at the Ramada Hotel,
1: in Soley Hole.
3: Yep, that's the one.
1: Chair. That's a few grand, that is. It does your legs and calves and...
3: It was quite a luxury hotel, you know. It was a 16th century former coaching inn.
0: Wow.
3: And, of course, it's currently being used under the sort of Home Office's asylum scheme.
1: Some are in four-poster beds, aren't they?
3: Yeah, we obtained footage a year or two ago of them being trashed. It is a really sorry state of affairs. I need to note that apparently the massage chairs haven't been turned on since the illegal immigrants moved
1: They'll
3: in.
1: They'll work out a way.
3: I mean, it can't be that hard.
1: You've got to plug it in and turn it on, haven't you?
3: That is the definition of living the life of Riley on the taxpayer dime. I mean, you just can't get more like that. And I think images like this, although, to be honest, quite fine, they really rile people up, especially when we've got such a massive tax bill and so much going on that

0: needs to be funded and things that are getting defunded. And then you see this.
1: Yes. Mm. Thanks to the Daily Mail for that picture, by the way. Thanks, Daily Mail.
2: It's the key word of the next general election. Fair.
0: Yeah.
2: Fairness. Yeah. Yeah. Fair. It just, the country does not feel fair, where people are having to get up at 6 a.m, go to work to pay for that. It just really...
1: They didn't turn it on, so just annoying, that's all right.
3: I don't have one of those chairs. I went to the showroom, yeah. And the guy asked if I wanted one that did... if I wanted all the extras. And I backed out of that joke halfway through. It would ruin the upholstery.
1: Pete, right, on that, do you think reform would actually get rid of these migrant hotels? And the multiple occupancy?
2: They might say it. They've yet to tell us how they're going to do it.
1: And the social housing thing. They said they're going to get... Which is right, isn't it? Why should you have social housing?
2: Everything they're saying, the country is agreeing with. The problem is...
1: Will they do it?
2: Will they be able to do it? And if there is a snap general election, have they got their ducks in a row? Because I tell you now, the blob... The BBC and all, The Guardian, all this lot, will tear them apart.
1: But isn't that the thing they've got to do? As soon as they get in, forget all policies, they've got to break the system that basically Tony Blair poured concrete down, like Miliband did with the fracking. Yeah. He poured it down the British Constitution. Haven't they just got to start? Forget all policies and just destroy the blob.
2: The blob fights back, and it's better at it.
1: Really? Yeah. But if you're government, surely you have the power.
2: They've been in power a lot longer. Exactly where everything
1: but
2: is.
1: But you've got people like, you know, the guy they signed from, Freddy Krueger.
2: Freddy Krueger.
1: He knows how it works. What did you have to say, Samar? Are you going to...
0: No, I was just going to say...
1: She's trying to tell us something.
0: I was just trying to say it's costing us, obviously, £5.5 million a day. So it is really a sort of a system at breaking point. And you're right.
2: It's completely broken.
0: Yeah, exactly. And there needs to be... something that's done, but you're right. I mean, it's very difficult to clear out. Mm. Australia was able to do it, though.
1: Yeah, would you think Rupert Lowe would fix it, though? You know.
0: No.
2: The problem
0: Rupert Lowe won't be able to tie his shoelace.
1: He's probably got a man to do it.
4: I don't know if they will be able to do it, but I think that they've got more tenacity to try than anyone else. A lot of people, you know, it's quite controversial to say, oh, well, these civil servants are useless, let's just get rid of them. Mm. It takes a lot of willpower. And what Reform have said is that they're basically going to have like a top legal team to try and, you know...
1: They've got to get people from the blob to take
4: down this blob. And it might work, it might not, but I'd like to see them try. I'm willing to take that gamble.
1: You've got to get the poacher turned gamekeeper from the blob to help...
2: They brought the Tories over.
3: Mm. Mm. But do you not think all that needs to happen is for an election to be thoroughly lost on the issue of migration? And therefore, whoever wins that one maybe can't do anything. But after that, no one's talking... Everyone changes the way they're talking about the game. Like, 10 years ago, you couldn't even say immigration on any election debate. No. And now you can't not say it. Well, if we keep moving in this direction, it will be the top item that all parties actually say they want to fix.
2: No, it's the economy, though. Yeah. It always comes down to the economy.
1: It's the economy, stupid. Yeah, literally, that's the Ovaltine window.
2: It's one of the reasons that Reform have kind of plateauing at the moment is because we've now started to move from the immigration debate to the economics because of cost of living. And that's why they've kind of flattened a little bit and slowed down. They didn't bother talking about the economy for 2 years.
1: Anyway, we're going to take a little breaky. We'll be back with more Planks of the Week in 3 minutes. Don't go away.
5: 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Kevin O'Sullivan at Drive on Talk. 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
1: Right, welcome back to Plank of the Week. Kev's away, but let's have Pete's nomination for your second Plank of the Week.
2: I've gone for another Peter. I've gone for Peter Mandelson.
1: Petey.
2: Yeah, he is the gift that keeps on giving to the Labour Party that you don't want to take from them. Because, I mean, the phrase he used was beleaguered and bereft. That's how Peter Mandelson, there was the new dump of the Mandelson fires, and that was how he described the Starmer Downing Street operation. I think that's rather generous, if I'm being brutally honest.
1: They released the files this week,
2: yes,
1: didn't they?
2: Yeah.
1: Most of them, but not the big ones.
2: There is
1: one,
2: a big controversy that apparently Starmer and the Number 10 have withheld some, and it's all going, this is going to kick off massively if they are on a legal case, if they're not careful, because the humble address and the kind of the thing that they did in terms of getting these papers is very specific, and you don't mess around with the particular committee that they're messing around with. But I will say that Peter Mandelson is just a thorn in their side. They can't get rid of him. They can't seem to just dump him, because every week or every other week there is this another kind of a dump of papers, and it's just another embarrassment. It's another cabinet minister.
1: Do you think he's got stuff on him, which is why it's sort of difficult and they're trying to cover it all? You know
2: well,
1: what I mean?
2: That was his job, realistically. He was
1: the Prince of Darkness.
2: The Prince of Darkness. He was the person that put the bodies in the ground. This is one of the reasons that they gave, like Sue Gray, for example, was suddenly made a peer. She put bodies in the ground for Keir Starmer.
1: And her son got a safe seat as well.
2: Yeah, this is how Mandelson works and all this kind of stuff. But the real thing that we've got to still find out is, why did they pick him? The man in Wetherspoons could tell you Peter Mandelson is a wrong'un. So why give him the most powerful job for the Foreign Office?
1: Which man in the pub is that then, it tells you?
2: Everyone.
1: Well, he resigned twice, didn't he?
2: Resigned.
1: Yeah.
4: Yes.
3: I was going to say, Peter Mandelson actually said, give me the job, you won't regret it. And why wouldn't they want to hire someone with that ability to predict the future? That's someone who's got... He's on the money, baby.
4: Yeah, that's what I mean.
3: Could have done better.
2: Yeah.
4: But we had it in this new release of the Mandelson files. We found out that the vetting situation was even worse than we initially thought. So we've got all these emails between vetting officials and Mandelson, basically saying, oh, we're just going to play the system. So there was one from a vetting official, I think their name was, taped out, speaking to Mandelson saying, oh, to tick the box for this vetting thing, you need to give us a list of your close contacts. But it doesn't matter if you haven't been in touch with them for some time, cough, Epstein. Mm. And it doesn't matter if they're not actually your close contacts. Just give me some random list and that will keep the vetting team happy, even if it's quite artificial.
3: Yeah.
4: So they're basically saying we're just kind of making it look like you've been properly vetted when we haven't actually done it. Because your service, and it was because he was a lord, he was given, because Ollie Robbins, when he gave his testimony, he pointed out how mad it was that this guy, before he had been vetted, was given a free pass into the building to look at confidential files. And they basically said, oh, because he's a lord, he can just go in and do whatever he wants without proper security clearance.
1: Do you think Tony Blair had something to do? Because even if he didn't have anything to do, wouldn't you have thought that when Keir Starmer was about to nominate him, Tony Blair would phone him and go, oh, no, don't do that, mate. You know what I mean? It's as if they wanted him to get Mandelson in that job so they could get rid of, you know,
2: Blair wanted Mandelson in there.
1: But to get rid of Starmer, because he knew there'd be trouble down the line. It was pretty obvious.
2: Right at the start, they were best friends, Starmer and Blair. Then they had a big falling out.
1: But he liked Rayner for a bit, Blair, didn't he? Apparently he wanted her to take
2: He had a drink that day, I suppose.
1: Yeah.
4: Blair's really trying to wade into... He just wants to be in charge. He wants to shape the whole leadership election, whoever...
1: Who's it going to be the next Labour leader?
2: Shabada Mahmood.
1: Really?
2: Because Blair's backing her.
1: Right.
2: Read that essay. Well, look what she's been doing.
4: I didn't have time to read 5,600 words. Could he have not, you know, just at least put it in ChatGPT and said, can you shorten this a little bit?
2: I know, yeah.
1: Will she be good, Pete?
2: But the man who was education, it was quite a long
0: message. You're saying Shabana Mahmood will be the next Prime Minister of the United Kingdom.
2: If Andy Burnham...
1: What will she do then? How will she do as Prime Minister?
2: Well,
1: she can't
2: the bar
1: do worse,
2: is very low.
1: She?
2: The bar
4: she
2: is very
4: like
2: low.
1: Exactly.
2: Yeah, no, but that's this the point. This is the point. She's... Andy Burnham will lose on the progressive ticket. So every kind of red wall Labour MP will want to keep the seat. Their biggest threat is reform. They will move to the right, and Shabana Mahmood is the candidate. And Blair has already put the positioning behind her.
4: But it will be with Emily. They hate her, underdog.
2: They like to keep their jobs.
1: And she can't be racist, because if you're not white, you can't be racist. It's impossible.
4: Surely the Labour membership don't like it. I mean, the polling suggests that Shabana Mahmood is the only one, really, that Wes Streeting could beat in a leadership contest. He'd get thrashed by everyone else, which I think is why he chickened out and he didn't launch his leadership bid when we expected. Even Keir Starmer would beat Wes Streeting, according to the polling, which I find
2: Now, that's
4: shocking.
2: A fight I would watch.
1: Steve, what's your second Plank of the Week nomination?
3: I'm going to nominate a Tory... Which is rare for this show. Yeah. No, Tori Dunlap, who's an author, who did a thing online saying, asking people...
1: There she is.
3: Asking people what their micro-feminisms are.
1: She's the author of Financial Feminist. What is micro-feminism?
3: Well, this is the thing. When I saw it, I thought, good, this is the right progression. Because we had feminism, then micro-feminism, presumably nano-feminism, femto-feminism, and get rid of this, right? Yeah. That's the way we go. I know my prefixes. Prefaces.
1: So you open the door a tiny bit for a woman and she opens it the rest of the way or something.
3: That would make a lot of sense, but sadly, that's not it. It's people, it's basically the opposite of what they call everyday sexism. So if you always presume you should list the man first, sometimes they list the woman first. And people online are pretending that men care about this. One of the women say that the ways they do this micro-feminism is that she, whenever someone's talking about some successful person, she presumes it's a woman, uses female pronouns. Mm. And apparently this really upsets men. Mm. No, don't.
1: No, it doesn't.
3: If I was doing one of my nerdy, waffly things about some mathematician person and I go, Euler did this, what was her name? No, it's a bloke. And I move on with my life. Then one of the women said that one of her micro-feminisms are she only plants female trees in a garden.
1: Oh,
3: how will I cope?
1: Because in China they did it the other way around, and now there's like 10 blokes for every girl, you know what I mean? So you'll end up with just loads of female bushes. That's not such a bad thing, is it?
0: Wait, no, wasn't it the opposite, where they basically, they wanted only boys because they had the one-child policy?
1: Yeah.
0: And so there's a limited amount of...
4: Speaking of one-child policies, China, they're now going in the other direction. They want people to have more children. Well, so they're basically taking people's condoms away. And now Durex have had a huge crash in sales because in China you can't buy the condoms because they all want people
3: when
4: to get
3: When do they try and take
4: them.
3: It away? That must be a difficult...
2: Yeah,
3: thing.
2: A what bit?
3: I know they can do the flies with the chopsticks.
4: I'm not sure the exact mechanism if they're taxing them like crazy or you're not allowed to
1: you
4: sell
1: can use sheep's gut, though,
4: they're basically
1: anyway.
4: Making
1: you
4: it harder
1: gut.
4: To get your hands on condoms
3: sheep's not happy.
4: In China.
1: Hey, I had a girlfriend once who was into all environment, and she used to get sheep's guts.
4: Oh, do you know what? Yeah. Do you know what
1: they're very expensive, and they're not very pleasant.
4: We need the clip of the Toffee Crisp wrapper from the Jeremy Kyle show. You know this?
2: I remember.
1: I prefer Watsits.
2: It was a Quavers packet.
1: Cheesy Watsits.
4: Chuck will add it in. Toffee crisp wrapper.
3: It gives you cover, doesn't it?
1: Yeah. Why is the clip clip? We'll get to put it
4: close. There's a famous clip from the Jeremy Kyle show where someone says, yeah, my missus, when she was snooping around, she used a toffee crisp wrapper as a Johnny.
3: Mm-hmm. What you also need is Attenborough doing the voiceover about plastics then, don't you?
4: Yeah.
2: A toffee crisp.
19: The male places the toffee crisp.
4: That's good.
2: It's got no culture.
0: Yeah, I was thinking, wow, that was Jeremy Kyle's breakfast show. Everything should have gone pretty spicy with me this morning. Yeah.
1: Right, on that bombshell, let's take a break. Kev's away, so it's me doing it. Plank of the week, back in 3 minutes.
5: 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This is Talk.
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5: This is Talk. We'll get you talking. 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Opinion-oriented engagement. If you don't have an opinion, you're not getting in. This is Talk.

0: Welcome back to Plank of the Week. I'm doing it. Kev's away in Greece. So it's now time for my nomination, my second nomination. And it is a surgeon called Neil Hopper, which is quite an unusual name, although he can't hop anymore because he's been struck off the GMC register. And this is unbelievable. A vile surgeon has been struck off after it was found he injured his own limbs with dry ice to fulfil a twisted sexual fantasy. He claimed he lost his legs to sepsis after a family camping trip, but the consultant, there he is, by the way, the consultant vascular surgeon has been jailed for 32 months for fraud totalling 466 grand after he caused them himself. Truro Crown Court heard Hopper used dry ice to freeze his legs to the extent they were no longer viable, requiring amputation. This was an ambition of his and something he had a sexual interest in. Hopper intended to make a gain of 235 grand from one insurer and 230 grand from another. He also admitted three charges of possessing extreme pornography. Now the twisted consultant has been erased from the GMC register by a tribunal. He might still be a good surgeon, though, but obviously he's got no legs. He did turn up to work again with his prosthetic legs, but it's a bit odd, isn't it, to get rid of your own legs? Well,
1: I understand the idea of a sexual fetish with dry ice, but mainly in a tonight, Matthew, I'll be Freddie Mercury.
0: Yeah, exactly, yeah, he's gone too far. I mean, he really has gone too far, hasn't
1: it? Gets me off on that,
2: yeah. I think it's not as rare as we're saying. You know, a lot of people cut off different limbs, pretend to be dead. Allegedly happened in Australia where a woman was trying to make an insurance claim.
3: A woman.
2: She severed off her own leg.
0: You did it for the money, though, because...
4: There is now, as part of the whole trans movement, there are these people who say
2: the trans movement?
4: Trans-disabled.
1: Yeah, trans-abled.
4: Who say, I feel like I identify as someone without any limbs.
1: It is actually a thing.
0: There was someone who had it cut off because they didn't their limbs.
4: So they're asking doctors to willfully cut off their limbs. So that the doctors will be trans.
0: Okay, well,
4: if you had to have a limb cut off,
0: what would you pick? Let's go through the panel.
1: Get rid of my vestigial tail.
0: Yeah, that's a good idea. I quite like it, though.
1: It's useless, doesn't it?
0: Yeah.
4: Does my pinky count? Because I think that would be the...
0: I mean, it's
4: that
0: not really... Not, your heart's really not in it, though.
4: It wouldn't really affect my life.
0: Is that what you call yours, pinky?
4: If I chop my pinky off, can I go to the Paralympics?
0: Yeah, well, I suppose.
4: If I ever had to lose a limb, then that's what I'd do, is I'd
0: focus
4: on being Paralympic
2: champion. A limb? Can it just be like a body part?
0: Yeah, all right.
2: I'd probably cut my nose off.
0: Oh,
4: that would look scary.
2: Well, then I guess a free nose job. Yeah, that's true.
0: Pete, your limb of choice to be removed.
3: Well, I'm right-handed, so my left hand.
4: would you get a hook?
0: It's not a limb, is it? Not at the moment.
2: Well, maybe for you,
0: No, exactly. Yeah.
4: And the curb hand.
0: Just get in the way.
4: Keep the hooks.
1: I think the serious issue here is, like, you can have your list of people in Australia who like chopping whatever they want off, but they've not had a career where they've been doing surgery on people.
3: Why do you think they became a surgeon?
1: Yeah. Well, that's the worry.
0: So he was jealous of them when he was kind of going, I wish I'd have my legs.
1: But you don't want someone who's turned on by amputation being in charge of doing amputation.
4: Yeah. Well, they might chop another one off, but...
3: Eye for detail.
0: At least he knows what it's like.
4: You might go to get an arm off and you end up with no arms or legs.
3: Do they still do that? If you have a surgery on a leg or an arm where they have to write this one?
1: Yeah, they do. I had a lump taken at my wrist 2 years ago now, and they were, everyone who spoke to me, they asked me, which arm is it? And when I woke up from the thing, even though I was groggy, the first thing I said was, why's my left arm bandaged? And they panicked because they didn't find me funny.
3: That concerns me as to how often has this happened, though? Like, where they're that panicky that,
2: I think they did accidentally cut someone's penis off. And they were meant to do a leg operation.
0: I remember there was a guy,
1: you can mix those two up.
4: That's which a good leg? It's pub the third story. One.
0: There was a guy in Germany who put an advert in for people to apply to get. Killed and eaten, basically.
3: Yeah.
0: It's a sexual fetish. And he had so many people applying for it. He picked one guy from Britain and he said he killed him, obviously. And then he started with the penis. And he said he was very disappointed how small it shriveled to in the frying pan. And he used clover butter. Yeah. I think that's where his problem... I remember my girlfriend said, I used clover. She was obsessed that he'd used clover butter. But it's not real butter, is it? He should have used Country Life or...
4: I don't like what I'm visualising right now.
2: Yeah. Bit of salt on top.
3: Have you seen the price?
0: Yeah,
3: of
0: a bit of salt.
4: I don't really want to think
1: how
4: of
1: much,
4: someone...
1: How much butter did he use? I'm presuming just a small knob.
0: Yeah. There you go. OK, we've got to pick a winner now, man. They don't do it democratically normally, you know, Kev and
4: Kev's a dictator.
0: Yeah, but I'm going to do it democratically, sort of. So let's have, who do you think it should be? Let's start with you.
4: You're going to have to remind me what they all are. You know, I've got to remember.
1: If you can't remember them, they're not worth it.
4: I've got to remember 10 of them. I mean,
0: all right, I'll go for it. And we've got the financial, the feminist thing. No, that's not really the best. Mandelson, Peter Mandelson, Neil Hopper, the surgeon. Rupert Lowe, of course, Samara Sturgeon.
2: That'll be the end of the show.
0: Trans people getting there, the hotline, that's quite a good one. The BBC, the Ramada Hotel, Ramada.
4: I think it's a surgeon for me.
0: Although it's a psychological disorder, surely. I mean, psychological disorder of the week, he should win.
2: BBC banning Farage from Desert.
4: Are you sympathising with him? Are you saying, oh, he's not a plank?
0: Poor guy just wanted his limbs off. But I think the trans hotline.
3: Yeah, I think that one.
0: Because, you know, because you were trans? I mean, and do they mean proper trans who've had the whole works done, or can I just call up and say I'm trans and that's it?
3: It's hard to tell
1: that's
3: on the
1: what's
3: phone,
1: gonna
3: isn't
1: happen. It? It's very difficult to tell.
3: Ways, I think on the phone it's probably easier to tell.
0: Well done, HMRC. Thank you. Anyway, let's thank the panel. Thanks to Chloe Dobbs. Thanks to Samara Gill. Thanks to Pete Barnes. And thanks to Steve N. Allen. Kev will be back with his suntan, probably burnt hands, next week. So make sure you join him. See you then.
5: See it. Hear it. Talk it. Across the UK. Talk Energy. The home of common sense. This is Talk. Talk. News. Update. On the hour. Headlines.
6: Isil, the Prime Minister, is just weeks away from announcing a ban on social media for under-16s. It's reported it's likely to mark a departure from a focus on just banning features such as infinite scrolling. Emily Darlington is a Labour member of the Science, Innovation and Tech Committee and says more detail is needed.
7: Are we looking at curfews, giving parents information about time limiting at different ages and different brain development types? That is a much more sophisticated but actually a much better way of protecting young people online.
6: Tensions are flaring across the Middle East this morning. Israel has launched strikes on Iran after Tehran launched a wave of missiles towards Israel for the first time since the ceasefire was agreed in April. The number of deaths linked to long waits in emergency departments across England has risen almost tenfold over the past decade, which is equivalent to around 305 a week, according to a new study from the Royal College of Emergency Medicine. It comes as new data claims hundreds of patients have been harmed on the NHS due to preventable errors. Amelia Beltrell has more.
8: Gloves left inside patients, organs accidentally removed, and operations on the wrong body part are just some of the 403 mistakes made in the NHS last year, according to new data from NHS England. It also found 17 people had procedures intended for another patient. Never events are considered so serious that they should never happen and are preventable.
6: The Sun are reporting Madeleine McCann investigators at the Met Police have taken possession of crucial files on the prime suspect Christian Bruckner from German police. According to the paper, plans to extradite Bruckner to the UK remain a long way off, but getting hold of the dossier proves a big gear shift. And weight loss jabs could be linked to a reduced risk of cancer related to obesity. A trial in the US found non-diabetic patients using the jab were 41% less likely to develop diseases. That's the latest.
5: Talk. 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
10: Hey, very good morning to you, my friends. It's a Monday morning. We're live across the UK with Talk, of course, the home of common sense, a phrase that everybody wants to suddenly start using. Let's talk common sense. Let's look at this from a common sense point of view. We've been saying it for blimmin' years. And it is, of course, the home of you, the alarm clock Brit, those good people of this country who get up all hours and go to work and pay your taxes and get disrespected by politicians who go, those people don't matter, well, they matter to us. And your views on the news of the day, all important. 0344, listen, 0344 499 1000 as ever. There's no prize, just the honour of being the first voice note on a Monday, the beginning of another week. My second week without a holiday. Talking of which, where's Christian? Buggered off on holiday, ladies and gentlemen. Thoroughly deserved, but we're feeling slightly out of kilter. But we got ourselves, and they said to me, listen, trust this man. This man is the future. Dean. How can I describe Dean? He looks like he failed in an audition for The Only Way is Essex or TOWIE. I mean, he's come back from Portugal. He's been on a boy's bender. That didn't sound right. And he's full of beans. He's very on the button. So I would suspect and suggest that if you leave a voice note today, 0344 499 1000, please start in the following way. Dino! Oh, dear God. Dino at the beginning of your voice notes. The others, the best team are here. Big Mark, Neha and Tommy on the phones. You can send your text 87222. Start your message with the word talk. Monday morning across the UK. What's happening, dear peeps? I will obviously tell you that there is more tension in the Middle East. Israel has launched a fresh assault overnight on Iran in retaliation for Tehran firing ballistic missiles on Sunday night. We will keep you updated. That ceasefire seemingly under pressure, Trump jumping up and down, and we'll speak to Sean Bell, the best military analyst between now and 10 o'clock. Back home, though, talking defence, front page of the Mail says it all, in my humble opinion. Former NATO chief has issued a stark warning to Keir Starmer, spend more on defence or Britain could end up paying in blood. How is it, right, that for years and years, nobody, and I include the Tories in this, thought it was a good idea to spend money on defence? It was easy, wasn't it? They've all come out at the weekend going, well, I mean, the thing is, we need to cut the welfare benefit bill and spend more on defence. You should have thought about that. It's a disgrace. Great Britain, no Navy, no Army, no Air Force, laughed at. The other big story of the weekend, David Lammy, the most incompetent politician since God created incompetent politicians, in a wide-ranging Sky interview with the brilliant Trevor Phillips, who's my new hero, was asked what was wrong with J.D. Vance having his say on the Henry Novak horrific death. So much in the news about this last week. And he said, well, it's nothing to do with the Americans. The Americans should keep out. It's got to bugger them. What do you mean? And he said, well, hold on a minute, mate. Six years ago, the entire world got involved. You spoke, Starmer spoke, you spoke, you all took the knee. There was a minute's silence in the House of Commons for George Floyd. Listen, the way George Floyd died was appalling, but he wasn't the best human being, Henry Novak. Have we seen a minute's silence? Have we? Nobody, honestly, it's the most hypocritical thing in the history of the world. And he sits there, our deputy prime minister, saying, at the end of the day, the vice president and I have agreed to disagree. No, because you're wrong, Lammy. Patently wrong. 0344 499 1000. My favourite story of the day, a union boss. You know those people that apparently hate reform and they're all for Labour? A union boss, Mr Smith, has blasted Labour's net zero agenda, warning it's driving members to reform. He says that reform is more popular now amongst his union. He also criticised Ed Miliband's stance on North Sea oil as economic madness. That, by the way, on the back of a latest opinion poll over the weekend that says reform has extended its lead over Labour to 9 points ahead of that crucial by-election, which we'll tell you about a bit later. So much to talk about, and the front of the Express just about nails it as well. Dangerous criminals thrown out of EU nations are crossing the channel because they know that under this government, this country won't send them back. So there you are, people. We've got an incompetent deputy prime minister. We've got no bloody armed forces. Criminals are coming in so they don't get sent back. And a union boss has finally admitted what we've known for years. Net stupid zero is destroying this country and reform are on the march. That's my start to Monday. How's it going, Dino? All right? He says he's all good. That's not what his ex-girlfriend said. 0344 499 1000. We say a very good morning to a man who who manages to dress spectacularly classily even at this time in the morning. He's Talks equivalent to Val Doonigan. Peter Blexley, good morning.
11: Good morning.
10: Do you remember Val Doonigan with his cardigans?
11: A wide array of jumpers, yeah.
10: Yeah, you're looking smart, sir. What's with the pink? Is it?
11: Thank you very much. No, I just thought it's summer, isn't it? It's supposed to be.
10: There's a spring in your step. You look like, you look like Poirot. Well, something like that, do you know?
11: I think I'm a rather more competent detective, or I was, than Poirot. But anyway, he's pretending I'm real.
10: I'm real.
11: But it's a source of real joy this morning.
10: Yes.
11: Because young Dean, who you've alluded to,
10: yes,
11: sitting in the chair this morning,
10: yeah,
11: is, of course, a fellow Queen's Park Rangers supporter. So this morning, on your show, you're outnumbered. West Ham are outnumbered by QPR, and that makes me smile.
10: Can I just say I didn't realise that about him, which puts me in a slightly embarrassing position, but I will pay for the three of us to go to whatever match, QPR-West Ham. I'll get you in a box. We'll have a good time. Do you mind going in a box? You don't want to stand with all those people, do
11: I'm
10: you?
11: I'm a man of the people, so going in a box is... It depends where it is.
10: See this, people? This man of the people crap? Of course he'll go in a box. He'll pretend to be a man of the
11: people. Let me finish. If it's at West Ham, no, I can't go in a box because... When we score our second and our third, I will be so ecstatically happy. And, of course, it'll put a lot of people's noses out of joint. I've done that in a box malarkey before, and it hasn't necessarily...
10: I'm only joking.
11: Well.
10: I'll come and stand with the people. Right, 6:10, get your calls in, get to the voice notes. Starting with Dino, 0344-499-1000. Where do you want to start, PB?
11: Oh, spend now on defence or we will pay a cost in blood, says the Daily Mail. And this comes from a man who I think might know a thing or two about aeroplanes and aircraft carriers and bombs and bullets and all that kind of stuff. He's a former chief of NATO, General Sir Richard Shirriff. So I reckon he knows quite a thing about, you know, armed forces.
10: Yeah.
11: Now, of course, Labour should have delivered this military spending plan last autumn.
10: Yeah.
11: Okay. They're now giving it out in dribs and drabs. And quite frankly, it shows that this country is not capable of defending itself properly. Of course, the Tories take a huge amount of blame for this underfunding of our military. But here's an expression that politicians used to say back in the day. Do you remember when they used to say they fixed the roof while the sun was shining?
10: Yes.
11: And that's what you should do.
10: Yes.
11: So when the country's in a reasonable economic state, that's the opportunity you take to do things like defence. But of course, all these flaky, fluffy, liberal, woke, progressive nonsense politicians of the last couple of decades have thought, oh, the world's safe. We don't need to spend money on defence. Let's give it out on welfare. Let's have a net zero lunatic policy and all that kind of drivel. Whereas really, what every government should do at all times is ensure that your armed services are suitably funded. And the fact that ours are not is a deep stain on this nation, and the blame lays squarely with politicians of all persuasions.
10: I couldn't agree more. Have you got that clip? This is Claire Katina, the energy secretary from the Tory party, over the weekend saying, basically, you need to cut welfare to increase areas like defence. Have a listen.
12: What they're looking for is £6 billion by the end of this parliament. Some of the other things that they said they're going to cut to fund that is transport projects, key infrastructure projects. And actually, instead of that, I think you should go to the welfare bill. To your point, the working age welfare bill is going up by £40 billion between now and the end of the parliament. And that is not only completely unsustainable, but also, I think, a much better source of funds than transport, which brings growth and connectivity to our communities. So, yes, I do think we need to get on top of the welfare bill. And if not, you will see some of these crucial areas be squeezed in order to fund what is undeniably a priority now, defence spending.
10: Now, I like Claire Coutinho, and I completely agree that we need to cut defence spending, Pete, but that's an absolutely ridiculous thing from a Tory politician who was part of a party for 14 years that cut defence, as you said, like they were just taking sweets away from kids. It was the easy cut whilst the world believed everything was fine. And you know what? I'm going to sound old-fashioned and wrong and all that. But I thought that if you're an island, you would defend yourself. As you quite rightly said, surely a government's priority is to defend its people first and foremost. We are utterly, utterly We're neutered. We are not in a position of safety. And this government, this bloody government, has been promising for 2 years, as you said, and they have done jack about the whole thing.
11: Forgive me just correcting you, and I know it was a slip of the tongue. You said cut defence spending. What you meant was increase defence spending.
10: Yes, sorry, of course, I did. That's why I'm useless at this job, and you're far better. Yes.
11: Of course, we need to increase defence spending. And I've had the great pleasure in my life of knowing many military personnel.
10: Yeah.
11: And without question of a doubt, they are the very best of us. They sign up on that dotted line, and what they know is they may sacrifice their lives in the defence of our nation. And that's the defence of everybody,
10: yep,
11: of every completely race, going, every colour, every creed, every religion. Some people of whom would absolutely detest the military personnel, but they sign up and they are willing to sacrifice their lives for us. Not only are they heroic beyond compare, they are brilliant.
10: Couldn't
11: whether
10: agree
11: you
10: more.
11: Be whether you be that soldier that joins up, the training they go through, the discipline that is instilled upon them, the skills that they have, the talents that they have, and then everybody else within such a wide range of jobs, skills and talent, I doff my cap. I adore them. We need to give them the kit they need to keep us safe.
10: Couldn't agree more. 6:15. What do you make of what Pete just said and what I just said? Front page of the Mail. Spend now on defence or we will pay a cost in blood. 0344-499-1000. Text to 87222. Let's talk about Lammy. Have you got that clip yet? Yes or no? Not yet. What's happening? Christian would have had it done by now. What's going on here? Jeez, man. But this is Dean. This is the new stuff. Right. At the weekend, David Lammy, and I am not his biggest fan, and I don't make any apologies for this, David Lammy appeared with the excellent Trevor Phillips on Sky and basically revealed that he'd phoned the American Vice President, J.D. Vance, to tell him he was wrong to blame Henry Novak's death on the mass invasion of migrants. And actually, he said, I told the Deputy Prime Minister, Deputy Vice President, you shouldn't be involved in this. This is nothing to do with you. Keep your nose out, which is a bit bloody rich when you look back. And this is what the clip will show eventually when Dean works out how to record it. 6 years ago, and I was saying this last week to anybody and everybody, 6 years ago, I didn't like George Floyd as a human being, but I found it abhorrent the way he was killed. And I'm absolutely delighted that those coppers in America went to jail. But here's the thing. The whole world recoiled in horror. Quite rightly, some would say. Everybody took the knee. Footballers, actors, politicians. There was a minute silence in the House of Commons and a minute silence in the House of Lords. And the only politician last week brave enough with the cojones to stand up and say, I feel as many will do rage, was Nigel Farage. He got absolutely slaughtered in the House of Commons, although I think the country understood massively what he was saying. And while we're at it, by the way, for all the critics, I am not condoning anything that went on in Southampton. That's your mob mentality that's rubbish. There were thousands of people there who believe absolutely that there is two-tier policing. And I will repeat to Lammy, which he refuses to accept, and Starmer, because he said it, I don't care if what I'm about to say goes down like a lead balloon. I believe if the roles have been reversed and the Sikh gentleman had been stabbed by Henry Novak, the whole country, politicians, certainly a lot of the mass media would have reacted differently. And that is why I will not leave this going. And J.D. Vance has as much right to an opinion about the disastrous two-tier policing in this country as we have. Do you not agree with that?
11: If a white person had stabbed a black person multiple times, and if the police had turned up and automatically assumed that that black person was a wrongdoer, and they handcuffed said black person, as they said, I've been stabbed and I can't breathe. If that hypothetical situation had arisen, Britain would have been burning this weekend. Absolutely, without a shadow of a doubt. There would have been huge riots. I'm very glad there hasn't been.
10: Of course, we all are.
11: I never want riots of any description. But just to get to your point about Lammy and J.D. Vance. OK, Vikram Dugwa, right, is a Brit, OK?
10: Yep.
11: So he is not an immigrant into this country. However, the point that J.D. Vance is making, after the trial has concluded, after the verdicts have been delivered, and after the sentence has been handed down, OK, so J.D. Vance showing a whole heap more discipline and knowledge of the law than, say, Hampshire Constabulary.
10: Well, we'll talk about that in a second. Can I just make this point before you go on? When Starmer and when Lammy and when all of them, including Sadiq Khan, jumped in on George Floyd 6 years ago, it was before the trial.
11: That's exactly the point I was going to make. So before. It was irresponsible. And where we have Starmer, Lammy and co all saying, oh, outrage, outrage, J.D. Vance, Pete Hegseth, interfering in British political matters. What did they do when they took the knee? The lot of them?
1: All of them?
11: That's exactly what they were doing, was interfering in American politics. The hypocrisy is staggering.
10: Let me just play this clip. Have you got it? This is Lammy skewered by the excellent Trevor Phillips on Sky. Have a watch, have a listen.
13: Why is it OK for Starmer, and by the way, your colleagues, Shabana Mahmood, Sadiq Khan, all to express death about views about a death in an American city, even before the trial took place, by the way, whilst J.D. Vance, you get ticked off by you for commenting on a very similar tragedy here in the UK.
14: Couple of things. Overwhelmingly, the response to George Floyd was horror, right across the globe. I remember we were all at home during
13: anger.
14: The pandemic. It was horrible.
13: But that's not the question
14: anger.
13: I'm asking.
14: I'm explaining the context. That's the first context. The second context, of course, is that we are in government. The J.D. Vance is in government. When you're on the backbenches or in opposition, you're free, frankly, to reflect on anything. But I think there is a distinction.
13: Is it okay for the opposition to be irresponsible?
14: No case is exactly the same.
10: I'm really sorry, and it's not personal. He is completely ruddy incompetent. He said there was horror around the globe. Well, why wasn't there horror around this country about Henry Novak? I was doing this story on Tuesday morning, Pete, before the mainstream media, 12 hours before they picked it up. And when it was on the front page of every newspaper on Wednesday, they did the same. He is saying also, in opposition, it's easier to complain about things. Rubbish. Complete hypocrisy. And you're right. Legally, the case hadn't even finished when they all jumped in and took the knee. There's pictures of everybody. I had Farage on the phone that said I wouldn't take the knee for anybody. I bowed my head.
11: Yeah.
10: Unbelievable hypocrisy, man.
11: Yeah. If you're going to have a barbecue this summer, and let's hope there is some nice weather coming our way, when you've got skewered chicken on it, you need to turn it every few minutes. Trevor Phillips really should have turned Lammy because he was that badly skewered.
10: You also brought something up. You need to find this for me, Jenna. This is actually my fault. I should have pointed this out. There's a really good text this morning which points out the Hampshire police chiefs, there was a story that came out on Saturday, who tried to interfere in the murder trial of the murder of Henry Novak. Is this a clear case, Pete, of perverting the course of justice? Two-tier justice as well as two-tier policing. Have you heard about this story?
11: Oh, all across it yesterday. Absolutely astonishing. On two factors, if I may. Firstly, 3 days after Henry Novak's dreadful murder, Hampshire police were trying to spin a line that he was the aggressor. The family said, stop, this is untrue, do not release that. Hampshire police were forced into having a rethink about it. They were going to push out a false narrative. That's what they wanted to do because of their DEI obsession that, of course, white man must be bad, brown-faced man must be good. That's what they tried to do. But then the other revelation this week, and this is this weekend, and this is the truly, truly staggering part, is that whilst the trial was ongoing, Hampshire police wanted to counter what they regarded as disinformation being spread on social media by releasing a public statement whilst the trial was ongoing. So that clearly demonstrates that senior police, senior staff, I suspect, within Hampshire Police, number one, know nothing about the law of contempt.
10: Yep.
11: Because, of course, that would more than likely be held in contempt of court.
10: Absolutely, as Michael says on his text this morning, completely agree.
11: And secondly, that they know nothing about court proceedings. probably because those senior police officers have spent very, very little time in courts because they haven't nicked people, they haven't given evidence.
10: And also, if you're a layman and not like a pro like you are, you'd look at that and you'd go, so they want to release a statement because there's stuff coming out online during the Novak trial. Yeah, legally that's completely a no-no, but I bet a lot of people will go, well, you knew what was coming, you knew you were going to be criticised and you were trying to get the first hit in. That's appalling. But Hampshire police come out of this stinking, as does this government, as does Lammy, as does all of those politicians last week that laughed at a man prepared to stand up and say, this is a case of two-tier policing. I have met hundreds of people this week since I, and not one of them, Pete, has said to me, that's a bit unfair. They've all gone, fair play to Farage for having the balls to stand up and tell the truth.
11: But let me just finish on Hampshire police. It displays stupidity, absolute rank stupidity of the highest order. And do you know what? In relation to Mr. Farage, I felt rage about the death of Henry Novak, and I still do. I feel rage.
10: Did that then? Let me ask you a question. I felt rage too, and I thought the word was perfect. But did that make you want to take to the streets in Southampton and set fire to somebody's car?
11: Of course not.
10: Yeah. And so what is that as an accusation?
11: Yeah.
10: That is politicians. They will not accept that there is this system in this country, and there is. Listen, it's 6:23 and Dean's really upset. Christian's on holiday. You've not sent him one voice note. And this is, I mean, I know you don't like him. He's getting a real complex now. 87222 is the text message, but 0344 499 1000. Text to 87222. It's 6:24. Peter Blexley and I back in a Minimo Gym Jam. Don't go anywhere.
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18: In Surrey, on the clockwise M25, there's been an accident involving a lorry. This is just after Leatherhead Junction 9. That's taken out two of the lanes. There's also a big delay anti-clockwise in Essex for the M25. Repair work after a fuel spill, M11 to Waltham Abbey, Junction 27 to 26. Three lanes taken out there, with queues to around Brook Street at Junction 28. And also from Staffordshire into Cheshire, northbound M6, expect delays. There's an accident taken out a lane, Stoke North to Sandbach, Junction 16 to 17. I'm Simon James.
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10: Welcome back, 6:26. Listen, also, just Pete, Peter Bexley is here. Just also from the weekend, on the back of this two-tier policing, there was an amazing article yesterday about Sir Malcolm Walker. You might be waking up and not wondering who he is. He's the founder of Iceland, and he basically laid into the police and said that there were many examples in his store about how false claims of racism were given more importance than shoplifting and violence. And when somebody like that, who hasn't got a political bone in his body, says it, it's another example of two-tier policing.
11: Astonishing scene that he painted yesterday in this article. So Mr. Walker says, black-faced man comes into one of his Iceland stores and starts removing the tops from milk bottles. Now, very, very disturbing behaviour. let me tell you, I'm old enough to remember when a serving detective got locked up for decades because he was poisoning baby food.
10: I remember that.
11: God,
10: we're old, son.
11: We certainly are. So tampering with food, poisoning, blackmail, any kind of thing are possibilities. Very, very worrying behaviour. So, brown-faced store manager, employee of the store, witnesses this behaviour by a black-faced man and confronts him with a view to trying to stop it. Responsible, absolutely doing the right thing.
10: Of course.
11: Black-faced man decides to make a phone call whereby he alleges that brown-faced man has been racist. Nino, Nino! The police go there headlong as quickly as they possibly can and arrive within 3 minutes to deal with what is quite obviously crime of the century. Not. It's a false allegation.
18: Completely.
11: But the police, before they establish the falseness of the allegation, guess what? Handcuff and detain brown-faced Asian man.
10: For people who don't agree, that's fine, tell me why. But I have to say, and I will not give this up, there is two-tier policing in this country. And if Sir Malcolm Walker, the founder of Iceland, you're going to call him a liar as well. There are people who say, no, there isn't. Yes, there is. DEI, wokeness, whatever you want to call it, has infiltrated almost every part of the police. And they, listen, I'm going to be really honest, Blexi, you might disagree with me. It's infected men and women serving on the front line. I get that. However, what happened with Henry Novak is, for me, the most revolting example of incompetence. You have to balance the two out with that story. Hey, guess what? Dino's finally worked out how to use the equipment. Although, I'm sorry, what? Roger in Hounslow, man of the common sense people. Dino, yay. That's his only friend. Morning, Rob.
2: Good morning, Jez. Good morning, Mr. Blexley. Awesome start, as always. Never mind Lammy being thick and incompetent. What about the police who were looking at the case of Mr. Novak, trying to interfere with a case? You want to see incompetence? Maybe they should be getting their P45 and maybe a little chat from the bench. Maybe they should be getting summoned or prosecuted for what they did, trying to pervert the course of justice.

0: stupidity is absolutely off the Richter scale. But, dear Henry, rest his soul, I think Henry Novak's name should go down in everlasting history as the moment the police woke up to the folly of their ways.
1: Woke up, I love that.
0: Yes, right. Yeah, so
1: clever.
0: I hope they do. We shall have to wait and see. But it actually cuts across a much bigger question about policing. We've heard about all the incompetence and all the failings. Now, the bedrock of British policing for the last nearly 200 years has been that the police do their work by consent. They do it with the consent of the people.
1: Yeah.
0: And Peel used an expression to reinforce this: the police are the public and the public are the police. The police are taken from the public and given a warrant card. Therefore, they police with consent. I wonder now how many people would say, they don't police with my consent anymore because they show favour to particular groups as opposed to other groups.
1: Completely
0: they are
1: agree.
0: Not policing without fear or favour. They are told to ensure that there are different outcomes for different groups. And that's their language, not mine.
1: And I have no doubt that it's easy to sit in the House of Commons, who are people who are terrified of the truth, and ignore this. But there is no doubt that millions in this country agree with us that there is undoubtedly two-tier policing. Morning, Sally.
2: Dino. I totally agree with everything that Nigel Farage said, but I was upset that he didn't say that he condemned the violence the night before, and my dog is barking at a cat in the garden. Sally, Lincolnshire.
1: Lovely, 6:32. Jez, Pete, Mr Walker from Iceland is a Labour peer, makes his comments even more relevant, says Julian in Newport. That's very interesting talk. How frustrating was that Hampshire Chief Constable's interview? He has asked a few times, how did it make you feel? And all he could reply was he completely understood how others feel. He's not a politician, he should answer direct questions. I think he's a numpty. Gurdeep, good morning, Jeremy. Good morning, the legend that is Peter Blexley. Starmer and Lammy, this is a great point, are both hypocrites when they moan about US interference. Have they forgotten that the bugger sent 60 supporters of the Labour Party to campaign with Kamala Harris against Donald Trump? Do you remember that?
0: Very true.
1: That's
0: I
1: absolutely
0: do.
1: True. Morning, Dino. He's just the producer. You don't say morning to him. He's doing all right now. Lammy, when asked about taking the knee for Novak, he said he wouldn't because the family didn't want it to happen. When asked about George Floyd, he said it was done because it was in the COVID pandemic. How stupid is this man?
0: Can I just...
1: Sorry, did he really say that?
0: Please, may I just rewind a couple of moments to when we had the great pleasure of hearing Sally's dog bark at a cat. These kind of things reinforce my belief in the human race. It's exactly how things should be. What? Dogs should bark at cats. And let's all embrace and enjoy that before this Labour government outlaws it because it will be offensive to cats. It will in some way upset people. They'll be offended and it'll be outlawed.
1: I don't want to say the wrong thing, contrary to what people will say, but my daughter has gone to America for 3 months to work. Am I allowed to say this? Camp America. So I said to her, how are you? And she said, no, I'm all right. There's 14 of us. And without wanting to upset, these are all girls, okay? Of the 14, of which one is my daughter, the remaining 13, 3 are identifying as furries and 3 are identifying as men. So I said, Aves, how's it going? On the lookout for a bit. She said, there's no Texan cowboys around here. I've got 3 furries and 3 birds who think they're blokes.
0: Well,
1: and she's 20.
0: Well.
1: The world's gone nuts.
0: Could you please tell me what a furry is?
1: Oh, well, so now this is very interesting. So I took her to Brighton University, and she did say to me on the way, do you think you could please not say an awful lot? Because it is slightly sort of strange, Dad. So we went there, and I was sat there. This is genuinely true. Mark said the story before, and I was sat there outside the theatre waiting to go in to be talked to with Ava, who's kicking me. One bloke comes past on a skateboard, I'm not even joking, in a tutu with eye makeup on and a rucksack in the shape of a dog on his back. And then two women walk past with tails. And she must have bristled and gone bristled. they identify as cats or... animals, and they have fur surgically sometimes put on, makeup and whatever. Now, I did say to Ava, who said, don't open your mouth, I said, if that happened to any of my children, I'd put them outside the door with a bloody cat litter, because it's ludicrous. But she genuinely said that, and then

0: Of course, the story developed, which Mark knows. I went to the loo, Brighton University, and it said, it didn't say men and women, it said anything goes. So I took a pee in the car park. It's an absolutely true story, and left.
1: Well, years ago, when we had what were widely known as asylums or nut houses.
0: Oh, you can't say it. Were you an asylum seeker?
1: And all of that, right? Okay. Those people, I'm sure, were, you know, the men in white coats.
0: Yes.
1: We used to say the men
0: you
1: in white coats
0: say
1: are coming
0: white coats,
1: for you.
0: That's disrespectful.
1: Is it?
0: Well, that's racist, isn't it?
1: Oh, is it? Oh, right.
0: Can't you say uncoloured coats?
1: Well,
0: you can't say that.
1: If we rewind just a few decades, people would have said the men in white coats are coming for you.
0: World's gone mad. Morning, Jess. Morning, Pete. Can't talk about Lammy's. Vile. My heart goes out to the family of Henry. I just came back from Devon and wanted to know how your glamping went, Jess. It was hotter than the hottest. It was like sleeping in a volcano. Morning, men. I personally cannot stand Starmer and Labour, but the reason we are in this mess and why Labour are in power is all down to the woke, liberal, useless, lying Tories. And voting for Farage and Reform is our way and last chance to save our generation. Roger from Wales. How cruel is it with this government making the family of Novak think that their son's murder is not as important as a criminal like George Floyd? Absolutely spot on. Didn't Starmer and his team of plank support Biden? Yes, at Cliff in Berkshire. You're right. Bill from Romsey. Morning, both. Labour not spending on defence, but they had money for the Chagos Islands, money for net zero, money for the Shirkers, money for every bugger but the defence of this nation and its realms. True, isn't it?
1: Wonderfully put. And true. Absolutely true. There's a net zero story we could touch on this morning, isn't there?
0: Oh, well, I'll tell you what we're going to do. We're going to go to a break, but you prime yourself because this is... We watched Farage last week be lampooned by all those Labour politicians. They laugh at him. Over the weekend, a high-ranking union official has gone, raising countries in toilet... It's because this government's obsessed with net zero. And by the way, he might not speak like that, but he's a union member. We're back in three.
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0: Welcome back. JK and Peter Blexley on Talk. Breakfast, the home of common sense and the home of the alarm clock. Brit, wherever you are this morning, your views on the day's news, very important to us. 0344-499-1000. New producer for a week, Dino. Just shout that in your voice, that'd be great. 87222. Pete, you touched upon this earlier. Gary Smith, the GMB General Secretary, over the weekend said the government's opposition to North Sea oil and gas was economic madness and a disaster for many people. He added that whoever ends up leading Labour, Burnham, Starmer, whoever, had better bloody well start listening. A recent opinion poll showed that his members, and in fact trade union members across this country, are just as likely to support reform as in Labour, which is absolutely astonishing, but for me goes back to the truth that Labour, that was based on, you know, the working man and woman, has lost that mantra completely.
1: Oh, it's gone. It's completely gone. Labour is now, when you look at the government, the cabinet, its MPs, it's a party of the unhinged left-wing socialist.
0: From Islington, man, most of them haven't been north of Watford Gap.
1: Yeah, but of some of the MPs that are in more rural areas and what have you that have been parachuted in there and aren't local, they're just unhinged fundamentally. But anyway, GMB, General, Municipal and Boilermakers Union. I think one of the greatest titles for a union. I've loved it for decades. Anyway, yeah, Mr. Smith is absolutely right. I was in Aberdeen in April,
0: yeah,
1: and I'm going back there again. And I first went to Aberdeen in the 1980s. What a beautiful city.
0: Nice,
1: The granite city, the architecture, that stone makes amazing buildings. And it broke my heart to see the demise of that city. Queen Street, once a bustling hub, high street, high-end shopping, everything you want, department stores, so similar to many, many other high streets that have gone down the pan. And now it's a pale shadow of itself. But of course, it still has the ability and the capacity to really ramp up the oil and gas industry in the North Sea.
0: Absolutely.
1: If only there was a government that pressed the button and said, drill, baby, drill, go for it. Although, of course, sweet little Wes Streeting last week, didn't he say
0: yeah,
1: that actually there should be drilling in the North Sea?
0: Yes.
1: I think he did, part of his leadership
0: the
1: campaign.
0: The thing that's really interesting is Ian from Merseyside, guy. He says, guys, please convince me that net zero is not just another way to control and tax. It might be, but for me, I've always tried to look at it in as dispassionate a way as possible, which is this, and Mark always looks at me through the glass. He knows exactly what's coming. So your skin, right, and then in your garden, underneath your garden, you've got enough gold that will pay off all your debts and make a house nicer for everybody. But you're not going to do that because you might upset the grass or the people that think the plants need to... So what happens is you say, I'm not doing that, but the people next door dig up all the gold. It is absolutely ludicrous. The North Sea oil, gas, fracking is a natural resource. And although I don't actually believe that even the mad friends of the earth don't even understand now that we are so economically at a turning point that we need to do something better. And I don't, I mean, I think, you know, Ed Miliband's mad. I don't even understand it. Is it control? Is it tax? Is it ideology? It's interesting, though, that Gary Smith, I mean, he obviously said it through gritted teeth. He argued that reform is no friend of trade unionists. But he said he understood why his members were deciding to ditch Labour, despite his union being affiliated to the Labour Party, because of this mad, mad policy. On the back of that as well, and have you got ready my list of election candidates? Have you? Yes, we have. Because, of course, whenever we mention the Makerfield by-election, which is on the 18th of June, we have to list all the candidates, which we will in a minute for your public service. Reform has extended its polling lead over Labour to 9 points over the weekend, ahead of that crucial Makerfield by-election on the 18th, as I said. Now, many cynics have been saying over the weekend that 2% increase is because Farage had the cojones to stand up and speak the truth last week about two-tier policing.
1: Yes, that's a national opinion poll which
0: gives
1: Reform
0: a
1: lead over Labour. I think I need to point out that local polling in Makerfield shows that, believe it or not, Burnham could be on track to win that. However, let me just go back a little moment, if I may, to your economic downturn, which is actually where I see we are in regards to the environment. There has been an economic evolution in this country in the last few decades in terms of recycling. The overwhelming majority of us now put our bottles and our cans separately and all that kind of stuff.
0: Yes, of course.
1: I do. Fastidiously, yeah.
0: Why?
1: Yeah, but it's a good thing. It's a good thing. Separate your paper and your cardboard and all that kind of stuff. It's a good thing. More of us take our stuff down the tip and put it in the right boxes so it can be recycled. There has been an environmental evolution. Many more people are buying electric cars. That's their choice, not mine. But there is a general environmental evolution.
0: Mm-hmm.
1: What the idiot Miliband is trying to do is an absolute revolution, which is damaging to our economy, damaging for jobs, and is just self-harm. Absolute abject lunacy.
0: I couldn't agree
1: Give
0: more.
1: Give me evolution over revolution any day.
0: 800 billion, and I don't want to credit who said it, but this is a genuinely true fact. £800 billion to allegedly by 2030 or 2035 get to net zero. And as somebody famously once said to me, what the bloody hell happens when we get there?
1: Yeah.
0: Because we're 1% of carbon emissions across the world, and the rest of the world, frankly, is just getting on with it. I do not understand. And I look at Miliband and I think, you are going to bankrupt a country that, frankly, is already bankrupt on the idea, on the altar of this man. What is the... Where is the sense in that? There is no common sense in that.
1: Let me tell you what will happen when we get there. China and Russia will celebrate by opening new coal-fired energy plants, OK? And they'll laugh at us.
0: But it's
1: they'll
0: true.
1: They'll go, look at that self-harm that that country has imposed upon itself. Economic self-harm. It's lunacy, and it comes from one man who really needs to be stopped.
0: A really interesting text that I'll dissect, actually. You could do the recording of the by-election candidates from last week, save me reading them out. Have you not got that recording? I might play that in a second. But can I just say, on a serious note, about what you said about Makerfield. In terms of national politics, what will happen in Makerfield will happen, candidates to follow. But I've a feeling that the country, well, let's say people who favour at this moment a change, say Reform, people are supporting Restore, won't lose either way. Because let's say Reform does beat Burnham. He's done. Labour are done anyway. They're going to have to carry on with a man with no competence, and they're going to dissect themselves and kill themselves from then. But if Burnham wins, I absolutely guarantee that millions of people across this country who have woken up to the importance of the silent majority have woken up are going to go, no. We can't have somebody as the Prime Minister for 3 years with a different manifesto to what we voted for. And yeah. I think the pressure to build to a general election will grow and grow and grow.
1: And, of course, Burnham himself, should that situation arise, might say, well, I want my own mandate. I am going to go to the nation.
0: Well, that's political suicide because he can't win.
1: Yeah, but, of course, look at Gordon Brown, for example.
0: He can win in
1: Makerfield. There was a time when Gordon Brown should and could have gone to the country if he wanted to have his own mandate.
0: And ladies and gentlemen, during a by-election or during an election, there's a thing called purdah, which means that we have to broadcast in a very straight way. So to follow, for correct purposes, this is a list of the Makerfield by-election candidates. I thank you. Jake Austin stands for the Liberal Democrats. Count Binface for his own party, Count Binface Party. Andy Burnham, of course, the Labour Party. Dan Clark, the Libertarian Party. John Dyer for the Independents. Ed Gemmell, the Climate Party. Paul Gould, the Independent. Alan Howling, Lord Hope, the official monster raving loony party. Robert Kenyon, Reform UK. Robert Pownall, Protect the Wild. Rebecca Shepherd, Restore Britain. Sarah Wakefield, the Green Party. Peter Ward, Rejoin the EU. And Michael Wiz Stanley, the Conservative Party. That's your list of candidates. There we go. 12 minutes to 7. 0344 499 1000. Text to 87222. Dino in for Christian. Christian's on holiday, and Dino is doing a good job. Morning, Lee.
7: Morning, Jezza and Peter. Lee from Scarborough in his van. Veteran. Off to work. These politicians, they just really, really haven't got a clue. Farage, absolutely brilliant. Spot on. David Lammy, Keir Starmer, not making any political gains, are it? What a load of... Well, I don't want to swear so early in the morning, but this has made me so mad. I mean, being an ex-veteran and everything else, it's just disgusting. Henry Novak's parents, I mean, good on them. Yeah, they don't want to politicise anything. That's fair enough. But Farage never did. Everybody else, Lammy and Starmer and all his cronies... Well, to be honest with you, Jezza, I'm fuming. Absolutely fuming. Great show, fella. Keep it up.
0: Thank you, Lee. Next is a voice note from somebody called Dallas. This only reminds me, Pete, this is just being honest. Do you know that my... what's the cancer doctor called again? I've forgotten. What's it called? There's a certain... My oncologist... Is it oncologist anyway? Years and years ago when I had cancer, she was called Nicola Dallas. And I always used to say to her, you sound like you should have starred in a porn film. I thought I'd just drop that in. Morning, Dallas.
8: Morning, Jez and Peter. This is Dallas. I'm out in Botswana. Loving the bones of both of you, by the way. I have a really common sense solution to this problem of accusations of racism. When the police arrive on the scene of such an accusation, the officers should say... to both parties, do you have any video footage? You're making the accusation. Have you got proof? No. You're receiving the accusation. Have you got proof? No. Okay, we can't take this any further because it's useless. He said, she said. End of discussion. And then they should get into their little squad cart and go home. So easy, really, isn't it? Have a good day. Bye-bye.
0: Lovely. 10 to 7. We're live across the UK. Peter Blexley's just had a text message. Who from?
1: No, actually, what I'm doing is... Dallas is in Botswana,
0: yeah.
1: That last voice note. I had the great pleasure of going to Botswana
0: a
1: couple of years ago to do some work. So I was just looking up how to say good morning to her or how to say something pleasant in Botswana to her. But anyway.
0: She's English.
1: Oh, here we go. Mosa or Moncler? Wishing you a good morning, Dallas.
0: Sorry to upset Pete, says Terry, but where I live, we've recycled bins and even Bimwent say it's the biggest con job going, as 95% of it goes into landfill with ordinary bin rubbish.
1: Yeah, but all right, most of us use unleaded petrol, don't we now? So that's been
0: He's
1: part
0: not
1: of the
0: giving ground
1: environmental
0: on this. I go
1: evolution.
0: To the tip
1: I
0: a lot,
1: that.
0: And I'd like to say good morning to Brian and Terry, two guys. I'm not telling you where it is, but I take them a crate of Stella once a month, and I just have to drive up now and open the back, and they take it all out and get rid of it and bring it back for me. Top men.
1: Yeah, but if we go back to our childhood, we had one bin and everything went in it, didn't it? We do separate out the garden waste now, the cardboard, and all that kind of stuff.
0: I don't.
1: Okay. Well,
0: it's like the people who go, oh, the weather, climate, I'll be dead, whatever. Morning, both. Mastermind himself, Lammy, looks like and sounds like the other mastermind, the mathematician Diane Abbott. Surely Labour cannot continue. Rachel from Accounts is going to the IMF, is the rumour. She's going to the IMF.
1: Oh, well, there was an article by Liam Halligan, that economist, in the papers over the weekend, that saying we are headlong into a debt crisis and that we may have to go cap in hand to the IMF for a bailout. And if that happens, inflation's going to spike, cost of living's going to go even higher, and who's going to pay the price? Alarm clock Britons.
0: Couldn't agree more. Where would you... We're going to do this in honour of Christian, who says this is always a good moment, right? David Lammy, the Deputy Prime Minister, who this weekend took a swipe at J.D. Vance and said, you shouldn't interfere in the Novak case. What right do you have an opinion? Although, of course, he completely got involved with George Floyd. Let's just remind ourselves about the mental competence. This was him, David Lammy, on Mastermind, my friends.
9: What was the married name of the scientist Marie and Pierre, who won the Nobel Prize for Physics in 1903 for their research into radiation?
10: Antoinette.
9: Curie. Which fortress was built in the 1370s to defend one of the gates of Paris and was later used as a state prison by Cardinal Richelieu?
10: Versailles.
9: The Bastille. James Gandolfini played a mafia boss called Tony in which American television series?
10: Godfather.
9: The Sopranos. Who acceded to the English throne at the age of 9 on the death of his father Henry VIII in 1547?
10: Henry VII.
9: Edward VI. In chemistry, what French word is used for a tube for transferring measured amounts of liquids?
10: Pass.
9: Which country's so-called Rose Revolution of 2003 led to the resignation of its president, Edward Shevardnadze?
10: Yugoslavia.
9: No, it was Georgia.
0: That's the Deputy Prime Minister of this country.
1: Former Foreign Secretary, let's
0: Let
1: us not forget that.
0: Right, before we finish, front page of The Express, PB. Britain won't send us back, boast criminals. Dangerous criminals thrown out of EU nations are crossing the Channel because they won't be sent back from Britain in a migrant camp on the outskirts of Dunkirk. An Iranian man told an undercover reporter that he was coming to Britain to commit violent crime.
1: Zach Garner-Perkis, investigations editor at the Daily Express. Take a bow, sir.
0: Absolutely.
1: Great bit of journalism. Courageous. They went into this camp.
0: Yeah.
1: Not the Calais one, another one, Lune Plage. And posing undercover, they clearly had an undercover operative who was talking about how do I get to the UK. It's a really good and depressing read because they interview one piece of garbage who's been in Denmark for 29 years, an Iranian, claims he can't go back to Iran because he's an atheist. And he says, I'm coming to the UK because they simply won't deport me. And when I come to the UK, I'm going to sell drugs, I'm going to shoot people if need be, I'm going to use knives if need be, and the UK won't boot me out. And then they interviewed another one who'd been in the Netherlands for a number of years. They finally booted him out, and he says exactly the same. I'll come to the UK because they won't kick me out.
0: It's just, I don't know what you think. We'd love to hear from you. 0344-499-1000, text to 87222. Some of you waking up. Some of you going finishing the night shift, getting the kids ready. Some of you might agree with Jay. Morning, Jay.
11: Morning, Jezza. Morning, Mr. Blexley. I just want to say, really looking forward to Mr. Blexley's up-and-coming tour. Anyway, we're going to talk about the Novak and everything that's gone on there with this situation. I've seen some other disturbing footage online as well that I really don't like. You know, I don't see none of this full force of the law on other demonstrators throughout the country. I never have, actually, since Labour have been in, to be fair. But, you know, at least Boris, when he was Mayor of London, he had the kahoonies to go and buy the water cannons, and then all the lefties said, oh, you can't have them, and Sadiq Khan got rid of them. But we need water cannons. That's what we need. You know, I think they're fantastic bits of kit. Every city should have a couple of them, in my opinion, or at least the big cities, you know, the Manchesters, the Londons, the Birminghams, etc. And they can deal with these demonstrators. Very powerful bits of kit.
0: Peter Blakes, the water cannons?
1: They are very powerful, but the jury's out on their effectiveness.
0: No, don't start. No, I'm not having that. There's no jury because Lammy's getting rid of the juries. You're lying.
1: Oh, boom. Very good. It's early in the morning, Mr. Carr.
0: Yeah.
1: They do tend to disperse people. And if you're not controlling the areas into which they get dispersed, they can regroup and come from an angle that you might not be expecting.
0: I've got a better idea. Why don't we get more men and women of the police on the streets and arrest these buggers and lock them up? Would that be a good idea?
1: That would be very good, especially when they're chanting genocidal chants and wishing for the extermination of an entire race of people.
0: I'm not talking about the Palestinian marches. I'm talking about the people who dare to think it's okay to fly the English flag. They need to be dispersed, don't they? Here's a question for you all, by the way. Is it only me? I've started to see the old flags in the cars for the World Cup. Starts Thursday, of course.
1: Yeah.
0: What happens, on a serious note? Oh, is it 15 seconds? Have I got to go? Oh, Peter, say goodbye. That's been your hour. Nobody gave me a time.
1: Fly the flag. Come on, England.
0: Come on, England. News at 7 next and Talk Breakfast.
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14: On hold-ups for the M25, clockwise in Surrey, an accident involving a lorry just after Leatherhead Junction 9 that's taken out two of the four lanes, and three lanes blocked and clockwise in Essex, M11 to Waltham Abbey, Junction 27 to 26. There's repair work after a fuel spill. Also a couple of problems on the M6, northbound from Staffordshire into Cheshire. We've had a collision Stoke North to Sandbach, Junction 16 to 17, and standing traffic M6 North near Wigan. Been a serious accident, Bryn to Orrell, Junction 25 to 26. I'm Simon James.
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2: 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Talk. 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Headlines.
16: The Prime Minister wants to outlaw the use of what are described as high-risk platforms as he prepares to announce a ban on social media for under-16s within weeks. It's being seen as a last-ditch attempt to win over Labour MPs. Emily Darlington is a Labour member of the Science, Innovation and Tech Committee and says the damage to young people of being online is immense.
17: We also need to understand that young people, right the way through to 2 years old, are spending time online. So what's appropriate? How much of that would damage their sleep? When it damages their sleep, it damages their mental health.
16: A fragile ceasefire in the Middle East is on the brink of collapse after tensions escalated overnight between Iran and Israel. Tehran launched missile strikes on Israel in retaliation for their continued hits on Lebanon. And Israel has fired back despite Donald Trump reportedly telling Benjamin Netanyahu not to respond. Alex Gandler is a spokesperson for the Israeli embassy in the UK. He insists that Washington still understands Israel's position.
18: The relationship is good and will continue to be good. There are challenges regarding Iran and regarding Hezbollah, and I think it's something that needs to be very clear. We need to end this once and for all.
16: Britain's heading to European hotspots this summer are being told to brace for six-hour waits at airports due to the new EU biometric border checks. Airlines including Ryanair and Wizz Air warn they will not wait for customers stuck at passport control. German police have handed over what are being called crucial files to officers in the Met Police on the Madeleine McCann prime suspect, Christian Bruckner. According to the paper, plans to extradite Bruckner to the UK remain a long way off, but getting hold of the dossier proves a big gear shift. And gloves and cotton wool left inside patients' organs removed by mistake and operations on the wrong body part. They are just some of the 403 errors made in the NHS last year. That's according to new data. The never events are considered so serious that they should never happen and are preventable.
2: Talk. News. 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
0: Welcome back, just gone 7, or welcome along. This is, of course, the home of Common Sense Talk. It's the home of the alarm clock Brits. People who go to work and pay their taxes and expect to be treated fairly. That's not really happening, is it? Welcome to Monday. Before we get back into it, can I say happy birthday to... I know I don't look old enough. My granddaughter is 8 today. I do look old enough, apparently. Isla, have a fantastic day. Enjoy the bike, darling. She's not bothered in the slightest bit about anything other than a brand new iPad, but she's gorgeous. Happy birthday, sweetheart. What is it? 7:03. We're live across the United Kingdom. If you'd like to be on, Christian, our regular producer, is on holiday, thoroughly deserved, and has been replaced by a man who failed to get onto Towie or indeed Marbs. Dino is here. If you do leave a voice note this morning, could you please respect him by starting Dino? 0344-4191000, text to 87 treble 2. Start your message. What are you waking up to? Well, you're waking up to our vice president, our deputy prime minister, David Lammy, has taken a pot shot at the Americans and said you shouldn't be getting involved in this Henry Novak horror. You shouldn't be saying we've two-tier policing. This is our business. This is the same man and the same government that 6 years ago, when George Floyd was callously murdered, not a criminal, but he was callously murdered, the whole world took the knee. The whole of this country, there was a minute's silence in the House of Commons and a minute's silence in the House of Lords, but no, apparently it's different. Brilliant or not. Hampshire police still at it and in the firing line quite rightly after the Novak horror. Over the weekend, the Sunday Times reporting, which is absolutely frightening, is that actually they tried to get involved. They were concerned about online commentary and potential public unrest. And they contacted the CPS and said, could we release a statement? No, because legal proceedings are still ongoing and maybe you were frightened about what truths would come out. That's impressive, isn't it? And also a union boss who I'd like to salute this morning, Gary Smith. We love you. I bet he doesn't listen to talk. He's the boss of GMB Union. I don't know why I do that accent. He's the boss of the GMB. He says, it's brilliant, he said, a recent opinion poll has shown that as many members in his union, which is affiliated to the Labour Party, would support reform. He said, it's not something I would do, he said, but I understand. He said, the madness of net zero. Ed Miliband, they're all mad, he said, and I understand where people are going, Nigel Farage talks sense. 7:05, 03444991000. Damon, good morning.
3: Morning, Jeremy. Damon from Wigan. I cannot believe that the police would interfere as regards trying to make Henry Novak look like he was the aggressor. I mean, seriously to God, when it looks like the police are tampering with evidence, how low would the police forces in this country stoop to make a white man look like he's the one who's guilty immediately? It's absolutely ridiculous. This police service force, as I like to call it, needs completely breaking down and rebuilding all over again, because if you get the police start tampering with evidence, then nobody's safe. Thank you, Jeremy.
0: The thing about it is last week, we all know, Farage stood up and said, we have evidence, there is evidence, to anybody with a brain cell, of two-tier policing. And people don't like to keep going on about this. And you can see in the reaction of let me play you this. This was Lammy. This is brilliant. I mean, brilliantly incompetent. He was on Sky News with Trevor Phillips over the weekend. And Phillips said, why shouldn't the Americans say it's two-tier policing like Farage? And he said, no, it's not their business. He got skewered as well, the madman. Have a watch.
5: Why is it OK for Starmer, and by the way, your colleagues, Shabana Mahmood, Sadiq Khan, all to express death about views about a death in an American city, even before the trial took place, by the way, whilst J.D. Vance, you get ticked off by you for commenting on a very similar tragedy here in the UK.
22: Couple of things. Overwhelmingly, the response to George Floyd was horror right across the globe. I remember we were all at home during
5: anger.
22: The pandemic. It was horror.
5: But that's not the question anger. I'm asking.
22: No, I'm explaining the context. That's the first context. The second context, of course, is that we are in government. The J.D. Vance is in government. When you're on the backbenches or in opposition, you're free, frankly, to reflect on anything. But I think there is a distinction.
5: Okay for the opposition to be irresponsible.
22: No case is exactly the same.
0: Absolutely skewed, hasn't got an answer, absolutely incompetent. 03444991000. Let's go live to a great man, chief political writer of Spiked Online, Brendan O'Neill. Good morning.
23: Hi, Jeremy.
0: How incompetent, seriously, is Lammy? And actually, if we look at that interview, he said he phoned J.D. Vance to tell him he was wrong to blame Novak's death on the mass invasion of migrants. Now, let's point out, okay, that piece of rubbish that's now languishing in jail and should never see the light of day is British. I'll make that point. So there was some sort of inaccuracy there. But absolutely has a right to an opinion, and so do the Americans. The George Floyd thing, and I said this all last week to every politician I interviewed, we had the knee, we had a minute's silence in the House of Commons and the House of Lords. The whole world was full of horror. I remember Starmer saying, I feel very angry, I'm furious. And I'm furious? Oh, be careful, did that incite... I am utterly convinced last week when Farage stood up and said his piece, he knew exactly what he was doing. And the way they reacted tells me it's not a subject this government and many in the House of Commons want to even begin to face up to.
23: You know, the thing that struck me most about the David Lammy interview with Trevor Phillips was just the arrogance of Lammy, this kind of imperious arrogance that he has, where he just dismisses the idea that he's been a hypocrite, dismisses the idea that there might be anything to rage about in relation to Henry Novak's death. Just this incredibly dismissive attitude, you know, to Trevor Phillips' questions, but more broadly to us, ordinary Brits who are asking questions of this government. So that kind of imperious disdain that David Lammy has for anyone who feels angry about this murder in Southampton is really striking. And just the hypocrisy. It's almost admirable at this point. They can be so brazenly hypocritical, because this is a political class, as you say, which took the knee for George Floyd, which had a minute silence for George Floyd, which pointed the finger at America and said, you need to get your house in order. You're all a bunch of racists. And now they're reaching for the smelling salts because J.D. Vance wrote one tweet about the death of Henry Novak. I mean, it's hypocrisy that is off the scale.
0: And as somebody pointed out earlier, you're talking about intervening and they shouldn't have an opinion. What about the 60 Labour officials and party workers that were sent by Starmer to fight against, well, for Kamala Harris against Donald Trump? Is that not intervention in politics? That's sheer hypocrisy as well.
23: Oh, absolutely. I mean, they must know what they're doing. They must know how hypocritical they're being, because it's so obvious to the public. But I now wonder if this is a government that is so clearly on its last legs, so clearly taking its final breath, that it just doesn't care anymore. It just doesn't care what we think. That's the only message I could get from that David Lammy car crash interview. This is a government that knows it's on its way out. It knows its party is a busted flush. And they're just looking down their noses at us in this incredibly aristocratic fashion. How dare you oiks feel angry? How dare you riffraff get angry about the killing of a white boy in Southampton? You should focus all your energy on an African-American career criminal who was murdered in America 6 years ago. It's just unbelievable, the disdain they have for ordinary people and the anger that we're feeling right now.
0: It's interesting, this Chris in Lancashire says, Lammy was essentially saying, in my mind, we're all equal, but some people are more equal than others, as the saying goes. He's utterly hideous. Oh my gosh, says Sharon, that man Lammy, I can't stand the man. How come that man is even a politician? I will never understand. David says, great show. I am really fearful, he says, of this country turning into a modern-day Wild West if this government stays in power much longer. Bring in Sheriff Farage and let's get law and order back on the streets. There's a great picture, by the way, if you're watching online. That was when J.D. Vance came to this country and David Lammy, the then foreign secretary, doesn't even know where London is, took him fishing. And do you know what we found out 2 days after that? He hadn't even got a rod licence. Honestly, I know he said the wrong word there. It infuriates me. Lammy, yeah, you say symbolises this government. I'm with you. I can't work out whether they are tone deaf, completely incompetent, stupid, or don't give a damn. I can't work it out, Brendan. I cannot. The decisions, the comments, it's appalling. Appalling.
23: Yeah. And it's partly that they just want to crush debate. You know, you talked about when Farage stood up in the Commons and made his incredibly reasonable point about two-tier policing.
0: Well, let me ask you the question. Do you think by saying he felt rage that encouraged those thugs, the renter mob, to go out in the streets of Southampton? Because I'm allowed to say, as a 60-year-old man, I don't at all. I think he was talking the truth about what is particularly obvious to millions and millions of people.
23: I don't think he's responsible for that whatsoever. People have agency. People make choices. Those idiots chose to throw bins at cops. They chose to make a fuss. He's not responsible for their behavior any more than you are or I am or anybody else. So, no, absolutely not. And there's just this desire amongst the political class to shut down discussion of two-tier policing, identity politics, the way in which race has been brought back into, you know, we all thought race was an old idea.
0: Yeah.
23: We all thought that we'd all bought into the Martin Luther King idea, which is that you judge people by their character, not their color. But what we've discovered over the past 10 to 20 years is that we have governments that have reintroduced racial thinking. We now have police forces, and we've all seen the policy documents, who say you shouldn't treat people equally. You shouldn't be colorblind. You should actually judge a situation according to the racial dynamics. So the police are institutionally racist in a way that demeans white people. That is increasingly what we can see. And the government has to allow open debate about how that happens.
0: And if they don't, then they are rightly accused of crushing free speech. Lammy's obviously an appalling example of what's everything's wrong about this government. I thought this was an astonishing story for you. Just involved in the Novak story was the fact that the Sunday Times over the weekend reported that Hampshire police, I thought this was actually, this has sort of gone by the by, I think it's really relevant, considered issuing a statement challenging disinformation during the trial of the 18-year-old student's killer. It's understood Hampshire police, whose chief constable, the terribly unimpressive Boone, who's on telly right now, were concerned about online commentary and potential public unrest and sought the CPS's view on publishing a message saying it would address questions once legal proceedings concluded. Obviously not understanding that, you know, it's the trial's ongoing. I mean, to me as a layman, I'm going, what, you were concerned about what was going to come out about your sheer incompetence in dealing with this, right?
23: Absolutely. I was so shocked when I read that, because that means that the police were almost willing to jeopardize a serious trial in order to get a statement out there.
0: Yep.
23: And why did they want to get a statement out there? Because they thought that the ordinary people online were going to make a fuss. You know, us idiots on the internet were saying things that might cause tension or cause problems. You know, we're back to the rape gang scandal, Jeremy, aren't we? Where the whole point of why they kept it quiet for so long, why they refused to tell us the truth about what was happening up and down England, is because they feared the response of ordinary people. They don't trust the ordinary British public to make sense of these issues and to express their anger in a civilized way. But, you know, what are the police playing at these days? We've got the police down in Southampton behaving terribly. We've got police in the West Midlands who spread misinformation about Jewish Israeli football fans and wouldn't let them come to this country. Mm-hmm. We've got other police forces dancing in the streets with guys in black leather chaps and singing about pride and whatnot. We've got police forces arresting women for saying men are not women. We live under a political police force. In fact, I would say it's almost a religious police force enforcing all these modern day woke orthodoxies. That is not what the police should be doing. They should be policing without fear or favour.
0: I think for me, again, as a voter, not as a broadcaster, and this isn't, you know, solely pro Nigel Farage and reform, because I think he could have acknowledged that said something about the violence. He chose not to. But when he stood up and was prepared to take every bit of crap that came his way from those politicians and say what millions of people think, and I know that from doing this show, and when I watched those sort of people behind him slagging him off and laughing, and that's fine, that's okay, that's their right to disagree. My immediate thought was there are millions of people in this country who are sick and tired of this woke, DEI, diverse crap that seems to have infiltrated almost every part of our being to the point where, yeah, let's acknowledge it. Let's be really honest. There was racism towards people of colour from the police back in the 60s and 70s, and that quite rightly, even the 80s, needed dealing with. And I'm glad that that was dealt with. But it is, like so much more about our society, gone the other way to the point where it's almost a complete reversal, and it needs changing. It's just extraordinary to me. And I remember reading that the NPCC, the National Police Confederation, out last week saying, you know, as you said, we shouldn't treat everybody the same. I mean, that is utterly ludicrous. And when this station, when certain newspapers that are brave enough to confront it, said and spoke out last week and said, if the roles have been reversed, everybody goes, oh, you're being outrageous. No, we're not. We're being factual. That where we've got to is of concern to millions and millions of people. And that ain't going to go away. And it's not far right, and it's not populist, and it's not nationalism. It's just common sense. And we're lucky here that we use that phrase. Can I ask you about the union boss who's made my day? Do you know, have you ever met Gary Smith from GM? I don't know Mr. Smith, and he patently wouldn't listen to this, but he's the GMB General Secretary. And over the weekend, he said that this government's opposition to North Sea oil and gas was economic madness and a disaster for working people. And he added that whoever ends up leading Labour had better start listening, because a recent poll had shown that trade union members in general, and certainly his, were deciding to ditch Labour and be affiliated with Reform. Not that he would be, and he said that, you know, people inside GMB are listening to what Farage and Reform are saying. That is an extraordinary admission on Times Radio yesterday. The head of GMB, they're affiliated to the Labour Party, for God's sake.
23: It's extraordinary. It really is. And it's good to see there's a union boss who knows, who can kind of recognize what's in the interests of working class people. A lot of them can't these days, but he obviously can. And something that is not in the interest of working class communities is net zero, because it spikes up our energy bills. It destroys good working class jobs in terms of drilling for oil or fracking for gas. It's a disaster for the working classes of this country. And it's abominable that Labour is pursuing it with such zeal. But, you know, the thing is that what this story really tells us, the story about union members being more likely to vote for Reform, or just as likely, Reform is now officially the party of the working class. That's what's happened. And you know what, Jeremy? This is more than a protest vote. This is more than ordinary people saying, you know, we're sick of Labour. We're going to take a punt on Reform and see how they do. I think we're witnessing something much more historic than that, which is the working classes leaving the Labour Party in their millions and opting for a new institution to represent their interests.
0: It's really interesting. I read something in the Tribune, which I wouldn't really, but it flagged up because it slagged me off at the weekend, and it was implying that actually Reform, Restore, even the Greens don't care about working people. They're using them as a lever to get into power. And what they would do is, it's just a bunch of posh boys looking down their noses at the end of the day. And I think, whatever your political persuasion, I do think there's a seismic shift amongst all sorts of people, from the top to the bottom and the bottom to the top. And one of the most, for me, powerful things is that people have woken up, to the fact that their voice can actually be heard and can make a difference. And when I watched them, bringing it back to those MPs, I thought, yeah, your time's up soon, guys. You can't just look down your nose from the safety and comfort of the House of Commons and pretend that these things aren't happening. Get out in the streets and you'll discover exactly what the British public are thinking, won't they?
23: Yeah, when I saw those scenes of Farage being jeered at and people jabbing their fingers at him and basically telling him to shut up because he dared to stand up and talk about two-tier policing, I just thought, this parliament is over.
0: Yep.
23: This parliament is past its sell-by date. It reminded me of the Brexit parliament after we voted for Brexit, where they just sat there for years trying to overthrow the largest democratic vote in British history. All these MPs conspiring to thwart Brexit. It's like that. We've got a Commons now full of people who are staggeringly out of touch with the ordinary man and
0: woman.
23: If
0: you are watching on YouTube and listening to Brendan, look at them in the behind him, just shaking their heads and shouting out, that guy on the right, look, they just can't have it, can they? And it's not about Farage, this. It's about respecting the views of millions of people in this country. It's about having a free speech debate. Somebody once said to me, the beauty of free speech should be that you could spend an entire day in the face of talking to somebody who you would fundamentally disagree with everything that comes out of their mouth. But that's what a democracy is about. And it strikes me, without wanting to sound conspiratorial, that so many parts of the press and the media and political parties, they've got an agenda, and the rest of us, it's like I say about the younger generation, it's their way or the highway. Anything from 20, 30 years ago is sexist, racist, homophobic, whatever, and you should be cast aside and thrown in jail for the rest of your lives. And I think they underestimate people's strength. They really do.
23: You know, you are so right that when they jeer at Nigel Farage, they're jeering at the people who are voting for Reform. They're jeering at millions of ordinary people who are very worried about two-tier policing, very worried about the neo-racism of identity politics, very worried about our broken borders, mass immigration, and lots of other issues. That doesn't make them racist. That doesn't make them fascist. In fact, quite the opposite. They want to get rid of this new racism, and they want to go back to an era in which we treated people equally. That's what ordinary people are crying out for. It's not racist, it's common sense.
0: You're a great man. We love having you on. Thank you so much indeed. And check him out online, Spiked Online. Brilliant, brilliant. Brendan O'Neill on Talk Breakfast, 7:22. It's Monday morning. JK at the controls. Well, not really. Mark is. 0344-499-1000 for your text messages. No, for your voice notes and your calls. Text to 87 treble 2. In a sec, overnight and the weekend, we hear that Israel launched a fresh assault on Iran. This is for Tehran. It's retaliation for Tehran firing ballistic missiles into Israel on Sunday night. It's a powder keg there. Next, former fighter, but now top military analyst Sean Bell gives us his take on what's happening. Morning, Phil.
4: Hey, Jezza. Phil in Nottingham here, matey. So David Lammy on Sky News there said the difference between George Floyd and this current situation is that the Americans are in government and they're in government. When they made the comments about George Floyd, they weren't in government, they were backbenchers. So what about Nigel Farage, the comments he made? Because last time I checked, he wasn't in government.
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14: One blaze for the M25, clockwise in Surrey, an accident involving a lorry just after Leatherhead Junction 9, and clockwise in Essex, repair work following a fuel spill, M11 to Waltham Abbey, Junction 27 to 26, with three lanes down on the M6 North in Greater Manchester, a serious collision, Bryn to Orrell, Junction 25 to 26. There's also been accidents on the M6 South from Standish to Orrell, Junction 27 to 26, and a big delay eastbound M8 North Lanarkshire, a collision, Junction 6 to 5. I'm Simon James.
2: No nonsense reaction to the day's biggest talking points across the UK, the home of common sense. This is Talk.
0: Welcome back, 7:25. So as I said, Israel has launched a fresh assault on Iran overnight in retaliation for the Tehran firing ballistic missiles into Israel on Sunday night. Further straining this ceasefire that's been on for a couple of months. Trump flitting around the place. One wonders the truth of what's going on. No better person to speak to. Top military analyst, Sean Bell, a very good morning. Welcome to Talk Breakfast, my friend.
26: Good morning.
0: Where are we at? You've always been able to put it in layman's terms for a man who doesn't know too much me. Where are we at, my friend? Escalation again over the last 24 hours, which rather strains the efforts of this ceasefire, if indeed that's been holding at all. What's your take? I mean, how many days is it now? Is it nearly 100 days?
26: Yesterday was day 100 for war. Well, the main event here is obviously America's attack on Iran. And whilst it's pretty evident you're not going to solve the problems in Iran by military means, they sort of called a ceasefire early April. And there's been the negotiations going on between America's President Trump and the Iranians trying to find a peace. Now, meanwhile, Hezbollah has been regularly causing issues to the north of Israel, firing rockets over the past few decades. Now, Prime Minister Netanyahu, although he and Trump were in lockstep against Iran at the start of the war, now Benjamin Netanyahu seems to be pivoting and focusing more on Hezbollah in southern Lebanon, has launched a full-scale invasion of southern Lebanon. Now, the most recent ceasefire, I think it was the 16th of April, the deal was that Israel would back off that attack. But yesterday, they attacked Beirut, southern Beirut, which is a stronghold of Hezbollah. Iran has gone, right, there are consequences. We're meant to be in a ceasefire. You've broken the ceasefire, and they launched a series of ballistic missile attacks against Iran. Of course, last night Israel's responded, and this morning Iran has fired some more missiles back, all of which looks like it's got a grave risk of escalation. President Trump must be just at his wit's end at the moment, because he desperately needs an off-ramp, wants to finish the war. This is heading in the opposite direction at the moment.
0: You've been very honest. You're not political, but you've been very honest from your viewpoint about Trump, and said to me very early on, whether or not the intention was right or correct, that the fact that what would happen to the Straits of Hormuz and the impact that would have on the world's economies, and the fact that there seems to have been no acceptance that Iran will always control the Straits of Hormuz, struck you as amazing that he went ahead. When you look back at previous administrations, who have all probably wanted to do the same and haven't gone about it. It was a mistake in your mind, right?
26: Well, it is interesting that, I mean, you remember President Trump decided to go into Venezuela and pluck Maduro out at short notice. I think at the time, if you remember back in January this year, the Iranian people had an uprising and they were brutally quashed by the Iranian regime. Thousands, by all accounts, were killed. And President Trump has been doing a series of negotiations trying to stop Iran getting a nuclear weapon. They fell down in June last year when he ended up striking, I remember, Operation Midnight Hammer, taking out some of the nuclear facilities. And of course, in January this year, with this uprising, President Trump's advisors sort of went, well, if we can take out the senior leadership, there may be an uprising. And actually, we may be able to solve this problem simply by liberating the country of Iran. Well, the trouble is, in day one or two of the attacks on Iran in February 28th, they started. The senior leadership, Ayatollah, was killed. So were several of his leadership. But the regime didn't fall. In fact, it's just as powerful as it was before. The mistake, in my view, and I think with a lot of other military analysts, is that America then continued with the military action. And when I've war-gamed this when I was in the military, I'm not trying to be smart after the event. It was entirely predictable that the Strait of Hormuz would end up getting closed. And of course, the irony for President Trump is that Iran needs a strait open, the Middle East needs a strait open, the world needs a strait open because they're suffering a global energy crisis. And therefore, the world is sort of rounding on America to get it solved, which I'm no mention of the nuclear issue, which is the very reason President Trump went to war about.
0: And so the intimation from what you're saying is the sentiment was correct. Perhaps the reality of the situation was lost upon him. But where does that leave everybody? This fragile ceasefire that gets broken occasionally. We've seen that this weekend with Israel, with Tehran. Now Trump running around desperately trying to find a solution. Where

0: record of going in and suddenly plucking out the leader and then restoring peace and order. It didn't work in Iran. It didn't work in Libya. You know, so we've got to be really careful, I think, to judge how other people run their country. Frankly, America is the biggest democracy in the world, and we're not entirely happy with the way that's being run at the moment. So I do think the answer isn't to go launching in and suddenly go around killing people and declaring war. Negotiation is almost certainly the only way that you solve the issue of Tehran and the nuclear ambition.
1: Let me jump in then. How do you this is my point. This is why it's interesting. How do you negotiate with terrorists? And second question, if the world wants to rid itself of Iran and it knows it's not possible, why waste its time? Because they're a danger, right? I accept other places are a danger, but the overriding consensus across the world would be that Iran is as it's being run, not a good thing for anybody.
0: Yeah, okay, we haven't got time to solve the world poverty, but let me have a crack at, you know, you'll remember back in 2015, at the end of 2 years of negotiation, Obama managed to sign a nuclear deal with Iran, which effectively said, you stop developing nuclear weapons and we will bring you out of the cold and solve the problem of sanctions and the like. Now, President Trump ripped that deal up and imposed sanctions again on Iran. Iran, if you look at what happened with Russia invading Ukraine, they would never have invaded if Ukraine still had nuclear weapons. So most people around the world now know that unless you've got nuclear weapons, you cannot guarantee your security. So whatever we may feel about Iran, that's why Iran is still trying to pursue nuclear weapons.
1: But that would make a mockery of what Obama signed with respect, because if he signed a deal in 2015 that said that they would stop building them and they were, I'm not sticking up for Trump here, and they were still building them, that makes the agreement invalid, doesn't it?
0: No, so the point is that most of the inspectors, etc., believe that that was actually holding that deal. It was only President Trump coming in 2018 when he ripped it up, imposed sanctions. Iran started developing its weapons again. So the answer is clearly you've got to negotiate carrot and stick. How do you ease the sanctions? How do you find ways to actually give Iran an alternative path to nuclear weapons? I'm firmly of the view you've got to try and control nuclear weapons, but the way to do it, evidently, self-evidently, what's happened is that the military action has devastated Iran's conventional military capability. Has it stopped Iran developing a nuclear weapon? No, it's kicked it down the road a little bit, but you can't get rid of the knowledge they've got. Has it destroyed their ability to deliver those nuclear weapons, ballistic missiles? Evidently no. Even Trump this week admitted that 21% of those ballistic missiles were still around. They had 3,000 before the war. That's at least 600. And the attacks we saw last night are justifying that. And the third thing he was trying to do was stop Iran threatening its neighbours. It clearly is still doing that on an almost daily basis, both militarily and economically. A war from the major superpower in the world has evidently failed to deliver the success they want. Negotiation is the only way to do it. Trump would have hoped he could have accelerated that path with the war. In fact, it looks like he's done exactly the opposite, and Iran now feels in a stronger position to negotiate than it was 100 days ago.
1: Quick question to you, my friend. Just a response, really. Front page of the Daily Mail. Spend now on defence or we will pay a cost in blood. Former head NATO chief Sir Richard Sharif. Quick comment to you as a military man. I mean, we've talked incessantly on this show about how successive governments seemingly have seen cutting defence as an easy option, but actually it's come back and bitten us on the backside. It is it not, a national disgrace that this country has I know the values are there, but we are letting our armed forces down and thus the people, aren't we?
0: Well, I put it in slightly less dramatic terms. You know, defence is an insurance policy against an uncertain future. At the end of the Cold War, we no longer face the same threats that we did in the Cold War, and therefore it was entirely reasonable we spent less money on defence. We were more projecting power, wars of choice rather than wars of national survival. Since Russia's invaded Ukraine, it's pretty evident we now face a more significant threat. You can't undo time, but the government did a defence review last year in which it outlined what it needed to do. It was a good review. But you can't do that without money. The money was meant to flow in an awesome defence investment plan. Almost a year later, there's been no sign of that. That is the issue, because governments, bluntly, it's a difficult decision because you've got to find money from somewhere. You either borrow it, that's not sustainable. You increase taxes, that is not normally a sustainable model, or you make difficult choices around welfare and the NHS. At the moment, the government keeps delaying the issue. That is dangerous, in my opinion. It's dangerous in the opinion of the senior military leaders, and bluntly,

0: A decision has to be made.
1: Good man, great to have you on as ever, looking smart as chips as ever. The legend that is Sean Bell, military analyst. Thank you very much, Steve, for joining us. 24 minutes to 8 o'clock, live across the United Kingdom. Alarm clock, Brits, what are you waking up to? You're waking up to the news that we've got no defence. David Lammy's told the Americans, keep your nose out of our business. You have no right to talk to us about the Henry Novak case and two-tier policing. Although we did get heavily involved about George Floyd 6 years ago, and we did take the knee, and there was a minute silent in the House of Commons and indeed the House of Lords. But my favourite moment of the day is Gary Smith, General Secretary of GMB, the union, has said, most of my members, I mean, the majority of my members are going to vote Reform now because it's Labour Party that I'm affiliated to, a bunch of weirdos. We've got net zero. Nobody's drilling. We're absolutely skint, and people shouldn't vote for Reform in my union, but I can understand why they are. All of that on the back of a national opinion poll that came out this morning saying that Reform have risen 2 points since Farage's outburst about two-tier policing. Labour down two, now leading Labour by 9%. We'll see what that means. Let's go to the break. Morning, Pete.
2: Good morning. Yeah, David Lammy. He's got a nerve considering Labour sent about 100 activists out to America to try and derail Donald Trump's presidential campaign, didn't they? They've got a damn cheek saying about that because J.D. Vance is spot on the button. He is spot on the button. And as for Rachel Reeves, Richard III, Gwendolyn from Wallace and Gromit going out to the IMF to get money, they should put clauses into this money loans that she can't spend this money letting millions of people come into this country illegally. They can't spend it on crackpot ideas. They have to spend the money putting the country right for British taxpayers, not for any outsiders that walk into the country and think they're going to get a freebie. You and Peter have a good day, matey.
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1: Welcome back, 20 minutes to 8 o'clock. This is JK on Talk Breakfast, the home, of course, of Common Sense and of the Alarm Clock Brits. You're very welcome to be involved. Your views on the news, quite important. I don't know why I've done that. 0344-499-1000. Jez, good morning. Can we find out who those MPs are behind Nigel last week and get them on the show and allow people to question them and dare and hear their responses? Absolutely, unless their time will be up. I couldn't agree more, Mike, but you won't hear, see hide nor hair of them. Barry's quite worried, peeps. With the World Cup coming up, are our two-tier government going to get their two-tier police to arrest anyone who supports England and flies the English flag? Or are they going to pretend to support England to try and get the support from the people who've turned their bloody backs on them? Very good question. Lammy is a strong case for only allowing MPs to serve two parliaments. That's why we're stuck with these idiots. Two? Are you winding me up? Paul, morning. Why are people still supporting Labour? I really can't work out any viable reason. You and several million, my friend. Good morning, Pete and Jez. I love listening to you both. This was Blexley saying it as it is and cheering me up for the day ahead. Thank you. I never thought I would see our beautiful, proud country reduced to the state it is now. It's heartbreaking. The sooner Farage moves into number 10, the better. Morning, Jez. Blexley, what a legend. He is a moment of sanity and clarity within a sea of misery. This is the Britain I remember. Great show. Tony is in Bradford. Mick's in Wallington. Don't bother going to... He's a miserable sod. Don't bother going to the World Cup. England don't stand a chance. They won't get past the first stage. Don't bother watching. Happy bloody Monday to you. Pete, a wacky idea. Yeah, it is wacky. Any immigrants coming to the UK have to join one of the armed forces free. It will stop immigration overnight. No, sorry, ridiculous. JK, mastermind Lammy, not. I'm sure he did mention COVID yesterday in the interview. Perhaps Dean can find it. This is Margaret in Birmingham. Dean can't even find the toilet at the moment. It's not going well. Perhaps we can get the millions back from France and spend it on defence. Oh, don't be so full of common sense, you stupid woman. £500 million to France for doing absolutely sod all is a brilliant deal, isn't it? Not. Jez, how can we have digital ID when many more people are identifying as furries? I had a voice note about furries being taken away. And Jez, your daughter Ava will return in 3 or 4 months, having had the best experience of her life in Camp America. I went there as a 19-year-old many years ago, says Roger in Hounslow. I'm surprised it was available at that stage. You're so old. Oh, this is a voice note. What's the name of the furry? Gaz, isn't it? Gaz, good morning.
8: Morning, Jez. Great show, mate. Gaz from Pontefract. You talking about furries and tutu-wearing skateboarders. To my mind, these people are the people who, when you were at school, who didn't belong to any particular group. You know what I mean? You had your popular group, you had your smoking group, who used to sneak off at break and hide behind the bus shelters and that. And these were the ones, in the old days, you'd call them outcasts, you know, a bit unkind, but kids were unkind. And so now, to my mind, this is the only way that they can get the attention that they never had, and this is why they do it. Mate, have a great day. Goodbye.
1: Do you know what I love about this show and the Alarm Clock Brits? They don't care, do they? Basically, all furries are outcasts with no friends. 18 minutes to 8. We'll say a very good morning to a man whose political career, journalistic political career, has just taken off since I first discovered him in a back street. I'm joking. The political editor of The Sun, the legend that is Jack Elsom. Good morning, Jack.
9: Good morning, Jeremy.
1: I thought you'd be at the Monaco Grand Prix relaxing on some yacht or something the day after, no?
9: No rest for the wicked. I've got a by-election to cover. But after that's finished next week, then maybe we'll get a bit of calm. I can go to Royal Ascot. I can go to Wimbledon. I can rub shoulders with you in my morning suit, as we like to do.
1: Well, I'll see you there at Royal Ascot. Absolutely. Let's move on before you drop me right in it. I want to talk about your article, Bashing Brexit Yes. Won't Save You, PM. It's the least of your worries. Great article on page 10 of The Sun this morning. Mm. Nothing's going to save him, though, with respect, is it? Or maybe it could. I've got a theory. You might think I'm mad.
9: Well, listen, clearly I think that the clock is ticking on Keir Starmer's premiership. He's probably measuring it more in weeks and months these days rather than years. I do think, though, that what we're in danger of right now is the Prime Minister constantly using Brexit as basically the sort of the excuse for all of his problems. You know, the amount he talks about it these days, and let's not forget, Keir Starmer was a second referendumer. He's in a born-again Brexiteer during the election, where he realised that to actually win any of these red wall seats, he needed to embrace Brexit and try to make a success of it. But now, the interest for Keir Starmer and his immediate concern is not the wider electorate. It is that narrow vested interest, which are Labour backbenchers and Labour members, and they are pretty hysterical Remainiacs. And so what we're seeing now is Keir Starmer massively trying to cozy up.
1: You're not saying he's flip-flopping, Jack, are you?
9: He's more than flip-flopping because he's flip-flopping because he's changed his mind so many times. And I just feel that, you know, we can all have arguments about Brexit and the extent to which it's been a success. As I say in The Sun today, you know, it hasn't been the sort of the doomsday apocalypse scenario which many Remainers warned it would be. But if we're honest with ourselves, many of the opportunities that Brexit offered have been squandered by total political ineptitude, whether that's immigration controls, whether that's free trade.
1: It hasn't been implemented properly. That is absolutely true. Couldn't agree more with you, bud.
9: Exactly. But what we're seeing from Keir Starmer is basically him using Brexit as this bogeyman and saying that it's responsible for all manner of ills. And actually, you know, I went to Keir Starmer's big speech, massive make or break reset speech. How many is that now? Last month, he devoted a whole section to the ills and evils of Brexit. There was not a single mention of the crippling level of taxation in this country. There was not a single mention of the eye-bleeding welfare bill. There was a fleeting mention of migration. And I just think that there is a rump of people in the Labour Party that believe that Brexit is the root of all evil. They'd be much better served. They want to stand a chance of winning the next election, which is looking vanishingly thin right now, of tackling the big issues of this country, which is overwhelmingly, if you look at the polls, immigration and the economy.
1: I couldn't agree more, and that's why it's quite interesting. I never thought I'd actually say this to you, although you probably understand why I'm going to say it. I think he's incompetent. I think he's been one of the worst, if not the worst, prime minister we've had. But the thought sometimes hits me that how he managed to get them elected, knowing how utterly strewn with disagreements the party are, and you're right, Brexit, the economy, taxation, net zero, all those things, they will implode without Starmer, actually. I mean, we will list all the candidates so we can mention it. I was quite interested over the weekend. Reform UK has extended its polling lead over Labour to 9 points ahead of the crucial Makerfield by-election. And many saying that that increase is because Farage had the cojones last week to stand up and call out two-tier policing. I've got a theory I'll put to you as the political edge of the Sun. I said this to somebody this morning and they thought I was mad. I don't think that opposition parties can lose either way. We'll talk reform in this instance with Makerfield. I think if they win the seat, Burnham's toast, there will be chaos inside the Labour Party. Who's going to step up and try and get rid of Starmer? Who has the charisma? He might even stay, I've no idea. And if they lose and Andy Burnham marches on Downing Street, as he's made no secret that he wants to do, I do believe, genuinely, that the silent majority, Jack, in this country will not let it rest that a Prime Minister has got a new manifesto and has got 3 years to rule. I don't think that can... I know you. Everybody will say, oh, but there can't be. I think public pressure will grow and grow and grow.
9: Yeah, and Nigel Farage is clearly wargaming both scenarios, right? You know, as you say, if Reform win, it is fantastic for them. They've clearly shown they can beat even the popular Andy Burnham in his backyard of Manchester and then clearly wreak absolute havoc on the Labour leadership election, because who's going to take over then? Is it going to be Wes Streeting, Angela Rayner, Keir Starmer? You know, they will tear themselves apart in the subsequent months. But you're right, if Andy Burnham does win, and at the moment it looks like he's going to win, then there will be those questions about mandates. You know, all of the words which Labour politicians, including Andy Burnham, including Angela Rayner, including Wes Streeting, said during the Tory years when they changed leaders without an electoral mandate, will be thrown back at them. You know, Andy Burnham said when Liz Truss implemented her mini budget, we need a general election because these decisions haven't been democratically chosen. They have been they have basically been chosen by a few thousand Tory members. And so we're going to get all of that back again. Now, I think Andy Burnham probably will withstand that pressure. You know, prime ministers only call general elections when either they think they are certain to win them, or in the case of Rishi Sunak, almost certain to lose them. And Andy Burnham at the moment doesn't want to be a 3 month prime minister. He probably wants to be a 3 year prime minister. And so I can't see a situation in which he'll actually call an election if he gets in. But you're right, the pressure will be absolutely immense. You can imagine a situation where in the Commons every single week, he gets up, and what happens? He's told he doesn't have a mandate to govern, so sit back down and call that election. Have the guts to call an election is what the line will be.
1: Absolutely. Great to have you on, mate. Look, have you got your waistcoats ready for Royal Ascot, dear boy?
9: Yeah, all set and ready.
1: Good man. It's the only time we meet in morning suits and quaff champagne. We don't really. Listen, good man, thank you so much indeed. Check his article today, page 10 of The Sun, the legend that is Jack Elson, political editor. Morning, Kieran.
10: Good morning, Jeremy. This is Kieran in Blackpool. I heard you say a few moments ago that you think people have, inverted commas, woken up in this country. Well, I'm not so sure. We've had Laurel and Hardy in charge of this country for the last 50 to 60 years, and look where it's got us. If the people in Ashton and Makerfield are still voting for Laurel and Hardy, then clearly there's a proportion of them that haven't woken up. Cheers. Good show. Thanks a lot. Bye.
1: There you go, 10 to 8. Here is your list of candidates in the Makerfield by-election. It's Jake Austin, stands for the Liberal Democrats. Count Binface for his own party, Count Binface Party. Andy Burnham, of course, the Labour Party. Dan Clark, the Libertarian Party. John Dyer for the Independents. Ed Gemmell, the Climate Party. Paul Gould, the Independent. Alan Howling, Lord Hope, the official monster raving loony party. Robert Kenyon, Reform UK. Robert Pownall, Protect the Wild. Rebecca Shepherd, Restore Britain. Sarah Wakefield, the Green Party. Peter Ward, Rejoin the EU. And Michael Wiz-Stanley, the Conservative Party. That's your list of candidates. 10 to 8 o'clock. We're live across the United Kingdom. It's been a while since we had my next guest on. We should never leave it this long. He's a legend, former press secretary to the Queen, former royal journalist, Dickie Arbiter. Good morning.
11: Morning, Jeremy.
1: You're looking very suave today, sir. I don't usually...
11: I must say the same about you, too.
1: I don't usually read the Mirror, but I wanted to get you on briefly, my friend. There's been lots in the press, starting, I think, Friday or Saturday, about Beatrice and Eugenie living rent-free in royal accommodation. There were rumours last week that Andrew Mountbatten Windsor had actually charged staff to live in the grounds that he gets for free. It's an article in The Mirror today on page 2 entitled Let It Go. William plans to crack down on royals cashing in on property and non-working members living rent-free. I would say he's absolutely spot on to look into this, wouldn't you, Dickie?
11: He is absolutely spot on. You've got to remember that when William comes to the throne, he's two generations away from his grandmother. And his grandmother put a lot in place, like putting Beatrice and Eugenie in St. James's Palace in 2007. Eventually, Andrew coughed up something like £20,000 around about 2012 to compensate a bit for rent. But I don't know how you put a value on rental for St. James's Palace. It's almost impossible. But William, looking into housing accommodation for non-working royals is obviously on his priority list. I'm surprised that two intelligent women haven't read The Optic since 2019 and thought, we can't go on like this. One has got a home in the Cotswolds, the other one's got one in Portugal. If we need something in London, then we buy something, but not live the way they are, one at Wren Cottage, Kensington Palace, the other one at St. James's Palace. It really is too much in today's day and age.
1: And I think that day and age comment's spot on, Dickie, because one of the things, that's become readily apparent is if there isn't greater transparency from the top down, the very people who have doubted the monarchy for so long are going to have an absolute field day. William has his critics in royal circles. He doesn't do as much as his father. He's this, he's that. But he, I think, comes with a sort of understanding about how optics are central to the monarchy surviving. And you're right. And I don't want to make it just about Beatrice and Eugenie, although I happen to believe that they're more ingrained with what their father and mother were up to than they'd like us to believe. There are loads, I suspect, of royals who don't do an awful lot, who have lived rent-free for a long time. And that sort of, you know, you're up in the distance and we're not real. And I just don't think people will accept it anymore, my friend, especially with the cost of living and all the hassles that life entails nowadays.
11: But people are not going to accept it any longer. And with all due respect, the Gloucesters, Duke of Kent, Princess Alexandra, who doesn't do much now because she's quite infirm, but they have been paying rent, supplemented by the late Queen and now King Charles. I think we've got to feel a certain amount of sympathy for Charles. He's inherited a lot that he probably didn't know about. When it came to his mother's decisions, she didn't share them with the rest of the family. They were done deals, and that's it. So he has inherited a lot. He inherited Andrew Mountbatten Windsor. He's inherited this housing complex issue. And, you know, what else is there? I hope there isn't more, because a man who is still undergoing treatment for cancer can only take so much. But so far, he's doing all right. But he is going to have to address this whole housing issue, because it's not going to go away.
1: Is there frustration in his camp about the fact that all of this has landed in his lap? I would never criticise the Queen. She was the most consistent feature of my life, and I've said that all of my life, to be fair. Did she not move with the times? Did she make too many excuses for people, or was it just a different world back then, Dickie?
11: She moved with the times, but very slowly, at snail pace. It was a different world in her time. She was brought up in a different era, and she tried to retain the way she was brought up. Charles has been landed with a lot of controversial issues, and he's trying to address them. But, you know, again, the way the system works, it does work slowly, but ultimately it will work out, with probably William taking the initiative.
1: Do you think that William's accession to the throne, when it happens, will save the British monarchy? Because I do.
11: Yes, it will. I mean, the monarchy has undergone all sorts of issues over its lifetime. This is one that is not going to go away. It has now got politicians involved. They want more transparency. Look, there is a lot of transparency when it comes to money. The royal household, they publish an annual report. The figures are there of what the money is, how it is spent, where it comes from, who earns what. So anybody interested can go online and read the financial report, as they can with the Duchy of Cornwall. But, you know, people basically are lazy. They'll take what's in the papers. The newspaper journalists will cherry pick to make a story. But if you really want to know what's going on financially, go online, go on the Royal website, look at the annual report. It will give you the financial spending chapter and verse.
1: Very quickly, got 30 seconds. Why should the monarchy survive in your mind? You're a patriot. Why?
11: Because there's no other alternative. If you look at executive head of state or ceremonial head of state, they cost as much. People don't recognise that. Italian president costs over 200 million euros a year. Where does that money come from? Comes from the taxpayer. So don't say that we are spending too much. We are spending proportionate of the costs in comparison to other monarchies throughout the world.
1: Great to have you on, Dickie. Always great. My dad loved you. Thank you so much indeed for coming on the show. Dickie Arbiter, former press secretary to Her Majesty the Queen. Almost 8 o'clock. Steve Baker, former government minister on all things political after the news at 8. And your text 87222 and your calls and your voice notes 0344 499 1000. This, my friends, is Talk Breakfast. Almost 8.
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3: Delays around 45 minutes for the clockwise M25 in Surrey, just after Leatherhead Junction 9, accident involving a lorry. And clockwise in Essex, severe delays, three lanes shut, M11 to Waltham Abbey, Junction 27 to 26. That's repair work after a fuel spill. Serious accident affecting the M6 North in Greater Manchester, Bryn to Orrell, Junction 25 to 26. Also a collision on the M6 South from Junction 27 to 26. An obstruction on the eastbound M62 at Rochdale, Junction 20. I'm Simon James.
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2: 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Attitude. Opinion. Have you got the guts for talk? Across the UK, the home of common sense, this is Talk. Talk. News. Update. On the hour. Headlines.
5: Israel has fired retaliation strikes at Iran despite being warned by Donald Trump in a phone call to Benjamin Netanyahu last night not to. It follows Tehran's barrage of missiles aimed at Israel for the first time since the ceasefire was agreed in April, they say in response to continued Israeli attacks on Lebanon. Military analyst Sean Bell told Talk Israel has veered off in its own direction and it's not aligning with the US.
6: President Trump must be just at his wit's end at the moment because he desperately needs an off-ramp, wants to finish the war. This is heading in the opposite direction at the moment.
5: A ban on social media for under-16s appears to be a step closer. The Prime Minister's reportedly primed to make an announcement within weeks that could outlaw the use of high-risk platforms. Australia brought in a blanket ban in December. Clinical psychologist Dr. Danielle Einstein was part of that consultation.
7: We're actually recognising the fact that these systems have an addictive pull to rely on them and overuse them, which is why we're having these mental health problems around the world.
5: Airlines including Ryanair and Wizz Air say they will not wait for customers stuck at passport control because of the new EU biometric border checks. There's warning Britons heading to European destinations face delays of up to 6 hours at the airport this summer. The number of deaths linked to long waits in A&E in England has risen almost tenfold over the past decade. The Royal College of Emergency Medicine says there were nearly 16,000 excess deaths last year, the equivalent of 305 people dying every week. President Dr. Ian Higginson says it's unacceptable.
8: Our patients deserve the attention that they are not getting. We're calling on the government to stop the quick fixes and to start coming up with long-term strategic solutions.
5: Well, that comes as a staggering number of preventable mistakes harmed patients in the NHS in the last year, according to new figures. Some of the 403 errors made included gloves left inside patients and organs removed by mistake.
2: Talk. News. Update.
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0: Welcome back, or welcome along. Just gone 8 o'clock. We're live across the United Kingdom. This is Talk, of course. Oh, look at that. The home of common sense and the home of you, the alarm clock. Brit, don't know what you're up to today. On your way back from the night shift, bless you. On your way out, kids are in the car. Everybody's running around headless chickens. What are you waking up to? Well, my friends, you're waking up to the front page of the Daily Mail, where a former NATO chief has issued the stark warning. Spend now on defence, Keir Starmer, because you have been saying you're going to for 2 years, or it will cost us in blood. This is after 14 years of the Tories cutting defence. All the problems in the Middle East overnight, of course. Israel launching a fresh assault on Iran. They attacked Israel on Saturday. The ceasefire is not happening. More of that throughout the show, but at home. The man who I think, wherever you are this morning, should prove absolutely that you can achieve anything in life. David Lammy has made it to Deputy Prime Minister of this country, ladies and gentlemen. And over the weekend, he took exception at the American Vice President, J.D. Vance, getting involved and saying that he did actually think that, two-tier policing was relevant and we had a problem with migration. That's what Vance said. Well, you know what, Lammy, it's nothing to do with you. Keep your noses out. This is a man and a government who had plenty to say about how furious they felt and how angry they felt when George Floyd, a career criminal, I don't like what happened to him 6 years ago, but the outpouring, everybody took a knee. Dean took a knee. He's in for Christian. Politicians, footballers, everybody took the knee. There was a minute silence in the House of Commons and the House of Lords. But here, oh no, slightly different. Farage absolutely trolled in the Commons and by other people for daring to say this two-tier policing. I think Farage was absolutely spot on. But let's just play Lammy, who thinks that we shouldn't be listening to our American neighbours. Let's talk about hypocrisy. This is him with the brilliant Trevor Phillips. Can't answer a question. Useless. Have a watch.
12: Why is it OK for Starmer, and by the way, your colleagues, Shabana Mahmood, Sadiq Khan, all to express death about views about a death in an American city, even before the trial took place, by the way, whilst J.D. Vance, you get ticked off by you for commenting on a very similar tragedy here in the UK.
13: Couple of things. Overwhelmingly, the response to George Floyd was horror right across the globe. I remember we were all at home during
12: anger.
13: The pandemic. It was horror.
12: But that's not the question
13: anger.
12: I'm asking.
13: I'm explaining the context. That's the first context. The second context, of course, is that we are in government. The J.D. Vance is in government. When you're on the backbenches or in opposition, you're free, frankly, to reflect on anything. But I think there is a distinction.
12: Is it okay for the opposition to be irresponsible?
13: No case is exactly the same.
0: The man is utterly, utterly incompetent. He talks about horror over George Floyd. What about horror over Henry Novak? Let's give you a bit more on this story. Over the weekend, the police force at the centre of Henry's case considered issuing a statement challenging disinformation during the trial. But the CPS went, well, no, it's an ongoing state, you incompetent bunch of idiots. You can't do that. To me, the layman, I'm thinking that there, if you are watching online, there's Bloon. Is that his name? Or Boone, the chief constable. I think they knew exactly the criticism they were going to receive. And so they thought they'd get a little statement out there. The whole Henry Novak case, however long this has gone on, I am not letting this go. This is utter hypocrisy. There is two-tier policing, and unless we as a society face up to that without fear of upsetting people, we're going to get nowhere. It's fundamentally obvious to me that the different scenario in the situation that happened, it would have been a different situation, and that is not acceptable. 0344 499 1000. The other news story that's brilliant is, you all know what most anybody with a brain cell thinks of net zero. Oh, there's the North Sea. Lots of oil, lots of gas, lots of money. No, let's not touch it. Ed Miliped, nightmare. Gary Smith. This is shocking. The GMB's general secretary has said over the weekend that the government's opposition to North Sea oil and gas is economic madness and a disaster for working people. And he totally understands why even his members in GMB in their thousands, a union affiliated to the Labour Party, which means they gives money to the Labour Party, are all now going, well, I think we're better look at alternative operations. I think we might look at reform. By the way, just to give you this, Reform in the latest opinion poll published early yesterday has extended its lead over Labour to 9 points ahead of that rather vital by-election. So, 7 minutes past eight, if you want honesty, 0344 499 1000, there's only one guest to get on. Former Conservative government minister, top man as well, Steve Baker. Welcome to breakfast.
14: Good morning, Jeremy. Thank you very much for having me on.
0: Always. Where do we start? Can we start with defence? I don't want to talk about the Middle East. It's a powder keg and we'll follow that as it happens. But front page of the Mail screams, Steve, and you know what you're going to get from me? You always get honesty. Spend now on defence or we will pay a cost in blood. This is not just on Starmer. I accept that he did his review 2 years ago, but apparently can't work out that he should stop paying scroungers on welfare and send it on defending this country. The Tory government absolutely culpable in this. You can throw Cold War at me, but it was an easy cut, and it's proven to be a disgraceful cut, hasn't it, the armed forces budget?
14: Yeah, it has, and I often complained about it. There's a few things to just tease out very quickly. One is it was a big mistake to move the cost of the nuclear deterrent from the Foreign Office into the defence budget. That's £6 to £7 billion a year, which comes out now of the other equipment programmes. The second point is I asked again and again generals, admirals and air marshals, why must you keep buying such sophisticated equipment? Who are we going up against? And the answer was always, we'll always fight with the Americans. We have to have the equipment that works with them. We're just there to bring political heft, not military heft. Well, that hasn't turned out to be a good decision, but I'm afraid that came from the generals and the air officers and the admirals. And then overall, of course, the other issue is that in their desperate hope to get re-elected, which I think they would have, I think we would have got re-elected in 2015 if we'd done the job properly, but they preserve spending on, for example, healthcare because it's so important to the public. Well, we've got to make different trade-offs now, haven't we? Because if we want a serious defence, if we want to listen to these warnings, well, we need to move the cost of the nuclear deterrent out of the defence budget. We need to make sure that the cost of the intelligence community is not moved into the defence budget, which is planned, because those things will all squeeze normal equipment, which we now desperately need, including developing our drone capacity.
0: And surely more than anything, we need to accept as a society, whatever political party you're in, the Labour Party won't accept this, and he tried to do it. We have a welfare budget in this country that I think a month ago we reported on this show is now greater than the money that we get in terms of taxable revenue. So all the people that work and all the tax that's paid, with the highest taxation rate since time began, is still less to the exchequer than we're paying people to be sat at home. And by the way, and I have to do this, Steve, you know I do, and I make no apology to the people for this, there are millions of people who are not able to work, who want to work through illness, through disability. But I am utterly convinced, as I'm sure you are, that I'm afraid there are hundreds of thousands, possibly a couple of million now, who are gaming the system. And somebody needs to toughen up and go, you're not going to get all of this for nothing. Give something back and start using that money. What about 500 million to the French for stopping immigration? What's that money spent on? They don't do anything. There are ways of saving money and spending it on defending your bloody nation, isn't there?
14: Absolutely, yeah. So on the welfare budget, I'll have to check the figures after the programme. Forgive me for not having them immediately in my fingertips, but I bet it's income tax and the welfare budget, which are comparable.
0: Yeah.
14: But I have to just be really careful about where pensions fit into that. But what is certainly the case is the welfare budget is far, far too high. But I'm old enough to remember, and I dare say you are and many of your listeners, that when we came to power in 2010, we were complaining about the welfare budget, that people weren't being encouraged back into work and so on. And I'm afraid it just keeps rolling on. And we'll need to think really fundamentally about how we provide for those who cannot provide for themselves. We probably need to do it more locally. And yes, despite the risks, we probably have to have a more of a local human touch so that people actually decide, yes, this person, I'm afraid, is deserving or is not. Because what I've seen over the years is you end up with people who, for example, have mental health issues, who end up thinking they're undeserving. And then they end up dead because they don't look after themselves or don't look after their medicine. I've seen that happen. Not enough power to keep the fridge on, to keep their particular medicines in shape. Once somebody ended up dead, that was reported in the Commons. So we need to look after the people who actually do need looking after, whilst those who could go to work and make a contribution are assisted quite firmly to get on out there. And it's a tricky thing to do. It probably needs to be done locally. But one thing's for sure, we can't keep going on moaning about the welfare budget decade after decade, but not succeeding in cutting it.
0: Couldn't agree more. Now, you worked in the House. How long were you in the House of Commons for?
14: 14 years.
0: You achieved a lot. You were a government minister. I don't mean to be rude. How in the name of God did David Lammy end up as the Deputy Prime Minister? Has there ever been a more incompetent bar Keir Starmer? I don't know if you saw this interview, this car crash interview with Trevor Phillips at the weekend. We played it just now. He seemed to be taking a position of, I've spoken to J.D. Vance, the Vice President. I don't like the way he was getting involved in British politics. There isn't two-tier policing. It's not. We're fine with immigration. Keep your nose out. To which Trevor Phillips rather brilliantly, I thought, said, but hold on a minute. Hold on a second, mate. 6 years ago, you and all your colleagues were jumping up and down saying that, I mean, described it. When George Floyd, career criminal, don't like the way he died, was killed, there was horror across the world, and that's why we all spoke out and talked about being furious. Really? That's interesting, because you've told him that he has no right to have an opinion on Henry Novak's case. Complete and utter hypocrisy. Threw out some idea that, you know, when you're in government, it's different than when you're in opposition. Absolute balderdash. The man, how did he get to the position? The Novak thing, I'd love your take. There is two-tier policing, isn't there, Steve?
14: Yeah, I'm afraid I think there is. I mean, the years and years of progressive politics have elevated racism to a crime beyond all others. And the result is this Henry Novak case. And it's absolutely disgraceful. The police should be following a traditionally British approach to justice and the rule of law. Zero tolerance plus equal application of laws to everyone. And it's because of hysterics from people like David Lammy that this doesn't happen. And the two are connected. The tone that politicians take, the arguments that they make, the way they treat officials and police officers matters. So with somebody like David Lammy, for example, he said that I and others were worse than Nazis because we wanted to uphold the referendum result. And when he was challenged, he said that language wasn't strong enough. Now, on the one hand, it's too ridiculous to be genuinely wounding, but other people will have heard him and thought it was true. Now, for someone to behave like that, double down on it instead of apologising and saying it was heat of the moment, that is a reflection of his character. So you ask, how did he get to be there? Well, I'm afraid it is a sad reflection on the Labour Party and a sad reflection on our democracy that not only did he get away with something like that, but he's got away with legion other examples of foolish behaviour. And then when he became Foreign Secretary, you see the former chief of MI6 putting out a sycophantic quote welcoming him, as I suppose he must. But what a sad reflection on all our institutions that this is the quality we get.
0: Couldn't agree more. Just talking about the Henry Novak case, because I was really quite vehement about this and I won't let it go. You know, during the George Floyd story 6 years ago, we had the knee. We also had a minute's silence in the House of Lords and the House of Commons. I haven't heard anything about anybody thinking it would be a good idea for an English kid to have exactly the same. You might have seen, I'm sure you have, the response to Nigel Farage standing up and saying two-tier policing. I'll put in brackets. I think he did it absolutely deliberately, close brackets. But some of those MPs, mate, some of the response, it beggars belief to me, because I think they don't think cameras are on them and millions of people won't think you're missing the point and we're going to deselect you in the next election. Really short-sighted.
14: Well, honestly, if only more people did join political parties of all kinds and deselect their poor quality MPs. Mm. You know, I faced a reselection meeting in 2024. There were only 11 people turned up and three of them have always hated my guts because one of them wasn't the MP when he wanted to be. You know, there was no way I was ever going to win him round. And when you look at a room of 11 and three were never going to give you a chance over the course of 14 years, well, you know, it's a different calculation to if you're looking at a room of 200 or 500 people, most of whom strongly support you. So, you know, I would say I'm afraid democracy is a participative sport. And, you know, if the public want to see MPs deselected, and my goodness, there are plenty of MPs of all parties who ought to be deselected. I'm not going to give a list, but I can think of some. But they should be deselected. And the only way to do it is to join the political party of your choice. Take your friends, you know, behave sensibly, have moderate views, but just turn up and very quietly ask the difficult questions and then vote to remove them and have someone else. That's the way it ought to work.
0: Just very quickly before we let you go, love having you on. Please do it regularly. Gary, have you heard of Gary Smith from GMB, the union? He said, and I quote, at the weekend, net stupid zero is ridiculous. It's a financial disaster. It's going to destroy working people's lives. And he then admitted he was rather shocked that so many in his union are now looking towards reform. But that's not the point. The point is, even a union that is affiliated to Labour, which means it gives money to Labour, thinks that net stupid zero is a disaster economically for this country. Everybody is seemingly coming round to the common sense view that we've got liquid gold, to quote Trump, under our own sea, and we're about to go hand in, cap in hand to the IMF because we're skint.
14: Well, Jeremy, God bless him, and I love a repentant sinner, but where was he and all the others standing up for working people when I and Craig McKinley and others were taking all the heat necessary as members of Parliament to say we can't afford the cost of net zero? We put it out there, we got called deniers, all the usual stuff. I'm absolutely thrilled that the dam has burst. I'd like to think that I and others were part of taking the sledgehammer to the dam. The dam is now thoroughly burst, and the sooner that the elite that govern this country change their mind or are removed and we get rid of this policy, the better.
0: Just very quickly, your response. You know, you just said about the welfare benefit budget. This is from Maureen. I've had a few like this. The only part of the welfare system that this bloody government will ever do anything about is the pensioners who are not able to do anything about it. They hate pensioners. They've proven that already. What's your response to that, Steve?
14: No, well, to be fair, I don't think anyone hates pensioners. But look, I want to be really serious because you always press for honesty and you always give honesty. So I will too. Age-related spending is what's overrunning our budget overwhelmingly. There is a huge problem in the welfare budget. Of course there is. But it's age-related spending which drives up the cost of social care for councils, which drives up the cost of healthcare, and which drives up the cost of pensions. And it is absolutely daft that we give winter fuel payments to people who don't need them. Again, I've been around for long enough to remember people telling me they'd give their winter fuel payment to charity or buy a decent bottle of whiskey with it. And yet, when the Labour Party tried to get rid of that absurdity, and we should, by the way, look after poorer pensioners.
0: Of course. Of course.
14: But we shouldn't be wasting money on better off pensioners.
0: No, but you've got to come up with a system that makes sure that you look after the people that need it and don't give it to the people who are laughing in your face. I mean, that to me is a perfectly plausible way of approaching the whole situation. But
14: absolutely.
0: What they did was the blanket approach meant the 10 million pension. There was even research from the Labour Party's people that 4,000 people would die, for God's sake. I mean, it's just political suicide.
14: Well, I'm not saying for a moment that the Labour Party got it right. The Labour Party gets these things wrong. But to be honest and fair to your listeners, the really big problem overwhelming the public finances, it's not defence, it's not international development, I'm afraid it's not in the end welfare, it's age-related spending. And we've got to be honest with people. I can feel my blood rising, knowing that I shall be unpopular with your listeners. But if we're going to avoid the welfare state defaulting on its obligations in the next 20 years or so, we've got to be honest that we can't afford all the age-related spending. That will need us to reorientate what we do spend to better look after those who can't provide for themselves. And for those people who, for example, are on very generous gold-plated public sector pensions, they might have to go without their state pension. And by the way, they wouldn't miss it terribly. So we need to have that conversation, and we need to have it soon, because in about four parliaments' time, the welfare state will be thoroughly unaffordable because of age-related spending. And I'm sorry, folks, that's the way it is.
0: We love your honesty, mate. It's always great to have you on. Former government minister, thank you, Steve Baker, 821. Hold on 1 second, it's that moment. Oliver William Robin Kyle is sat in the car going, I'm not getting out, Mum, until he says hello to me. I'm not going to school. You can go in now. Good boy. Love you loads. And your sister Rissy, see you later on. We'll say very quickly, good morning, Sean.
15: Morning, Jeremy. Sean from Grimsby. That David Lammy, he is thick as mince, mate. He really is. And it's no surprise that he's a politician, because you don't have to be particularly bright to be a politician. He won't be able to get a job anywhere in the private sector because he's just so stupid. Look, do we need Americans lecturing us on stuff that we already know? Not particularly. Can you blame them? Of course you can't. Because even Americans from thousands of miles away can see what's going on. And people forget, Americans are our closest ally. We have bled together. I've served with Americans, mate. We've bled together and we've died together. And they've got every right to have an opinion on what's going on in our country, considering that Americans are Europeans. Great show, mate.
0: Good man, 8:22. Let's cross to Westminster. I love this next guest. He's always out, come rain or shine, the Shadow Chancellor of the Exchequer, Mel Stribe. Welcome to Talk Breakfast. How are you, my friend?
16: I'm very well, thank you, Jeremy.
0: And so you should be, judging by what's happening in this damn country under this government. Can we start with Lammy? And I'm not, I really don't want to make it personal, but I do think it gives belief and hope to anybody who wants to aim for the stars. The comment from J.D. Vance that's gone down badly with this government is that, you know, this is an example of two-tier policing, something that your party have acknowledged. This Henry Novak case is disturbing. There is an issue with immigration. But for Lammy to jump in and say, we don't need you, and then for every single news outlet, Mel, to go, well, hold on a second, in 2016, when 6 years ago, when George Floyd was murdered, and I didn't like the career criminal, but what happened to him was appalling. Whilst the trial was on, I think, or even before it started, they all came out, didn't they? It's disgusting. We feel fury. We're taking the knee. We're this, we're that. And yet we're telling our closest ally they don't have a right to an opinion. It's hypocrisy, isn't it, Mel Stride?
16: Well, good morning, Jeremy. I think it's inevitable that when something as horrific and awful as what happened in the case of Henry, and one's heart goes out to his family, his friends, his parents, happens, then it's going to get some element of international reach and people are going to comment. I think the big takeaway, though, Jeremy, from all of this is the approach to policing and where we've ended up in a situation where leaning into issues of not being discriminatory has led to the wrong actions being taken in some circumstances by the police. And that's why I think Kemi, in a very level-headed, mature and sensible way, is calling for a rapid review now into exactly what has happened so that we can learn those lessons and change the guidance that the police are operating under. Because it is not right, I think, that you have guidance that says that based on a person's ethnicity, they should be treated differently, which in some cases leads to the kind of terrible events that happened in the way in which the police appear to have handled the terrible death of Henry Novak.
0: I agree with what Kemi is asking for. I sort of see this as a dual problem. I think there is two-tier policing, and people have not liked this comment for the last few days. If the situations or the roles have been reversed with Henry and that piece of scum that's now in prison, I suspect, judging by the guidance, there would have been a very different outcome. And that is appalling in a society. I mean, we're living in a society now where we can't call it a police force because apparently that upsets people. But I also think there was incompetence of an extraordinary, staggering degree, which also needs to be dealt with. I wanted to talk to you about your favourite subject, money. Is it true that Madam Reeves might be off to the IMF soon with her cap in hand, begging because we're skint?
16: I think it's certainly true, and this is comments made by Ken Rogoff and Charlie Bean, formerly of the Bank of England Monetary Policy Committee and the OBR, that sometime this decade there is a chance that we end up with a debt crisis. And this is something that my party has been saying for some considerable time, because if you run an economy in the way that this government has, which is that you tax the living daylights out of businesses, which of course destroys growth, if you go out and do what socialists always do, which is to borrow and borrow and borrow until they run out of other people's money and do all that spending, you elevate inflation, and we have got the highest inflation in the G7 at the moment, and you don't focus enough on getting control of public spending, particularly the welfare bill, getting people off welfare and into work. If you don't do those things, then you end up in a very brittle, vulnerable position, and that's what they're pointing to. And when these external shocks come along, like what we see in the Middle East, and we don't know where that's going to end up, I'm afraid the economy is not in a good position to withstand that, and I think that's the point that those two eminent economists are pointing to.
0: I mean, I just love your view also on net zero for a reason. Gary Smith, the boss of GMB, a union affiliated to this government, has said that the net zero madness is a disaster for working people. And it does strike me, if the Conservative Party was elected, you'd be Chancellor. I'd actually be able to speak to a cabinet minister, which would be exciting. But here's the thing, right? As a financial whiz kid, as I'm going to call you, and I keep doing this, I know it's basic, but there you go. You're heavily in debt, and the only money you've got that could pay off that debt is sort of liquid gold under the sea. But you don't use that because, for some reason, that's not a good idea. but you allow other people to use that gold and then you buy it off them for twice the cost. I'm not Einstein, but that's not the greatest approach, is it, Mel?
16: No, there's one word that describes that, Jeremy, and that's bonkers. As you say, we have got oil and gas under the North Sea. This government is licensing and taxing it off the face of the planet. In the meantime, out of the same basin, the Norwegians are extracting those resources. And in the case of gas, selling it back to us, it's not even good for the environment in terms of carbon, because the alternative is often liquid natural gas that has four times the carbon footprint of using the gas that's readily available to us. And of course, you've then got the economic consequences that you mentioned. You've got 200,000 jobs up there dependent on that. You've got tax revenues that could be accrued to the Exchequer and strengthen our public finances if we actually started to really ramp up the drilling and extracting those resources. And that is what, as a party, we recognise and we're completely committed to doing.
0: But it's economic madness, isn't it? To have something that you can have and not use it, but let somebody else have it and then charge it. I mean, I just honestly, that to me, that is the most incompetent thing. And as we, you know, we sit here and we talk about the welfare budget and we talk about high taxation, we talk about how businesses are being crushed, it doesn't make any sense. And just to finish with you, it makes me sit here sometimes and think, has this party genuinely, this government, has it got a death wish or is it just total incompetence in your mind, Mel?
16: I think it's a government that never, ever had a plan. It had a lot of sort of vague notions as to what it wanted to do, some of them decidedly misplaced, and the attitude towards oil and gas is driven by a misplaced understanding of the basic economics. But there's one other point I'd make here, Jeremy, that I think is so important when it comes to our oil and gas. It's about energy security. If we're not extracting these resources, we are more dependent on other countries, including ultimately places like Russia in turn. And that is a vulnerability that on the security side we can avoid, as well as avoiding all the economic pain that we're suffering through not extracting those resources.
0: You're a top man. We really appreciate your time every week. The excellent Mel Stride, Shadow Chancellor of the Exchequer. Thank you so much indeed for joining us on Talk Breakfast at 8:30 almost. Where has the morning gone? I don't know. 0344 499 1000. Text to 87222. The thing about this show is we flip from light to shade, good to bad, funny to serious. Morning, Harvey.
17: Morning, Jezza. It's Harvey from Hemel Hempstead. Got a question for you. If I see one of these furries injured, do I call the RSPCA or do I call an ambulance? I'm a bit confused, to be honest. This world's gone absolutely mad. I don't understand. People can become animals and we've got Labour councillors saying that that's okay. What's going on, Jezza? What's going on?
0: A furry is somebody who wants to identify as an animal. This came about because I spoke to my daughter this morning, bless her, Ava. She's in America, on Camp America. And I said, how's it going? Any good-looking boys? You're allowed to say that. She said, well, there's 13 other girls, of which four want to be boys and four are furries. And I said, what's a furry? And she explained to me. I don't know, is the honest answer. I don't know where we... my kids look at me and go, yeah, it's a furry. What's wrong with that? What's right with it? Talk Breakfast, God.
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0: Yorkshire, a collision approaching the York turn, junctions 43 to 44. I'm Simon James.
1: So whoever finds this letter, my car broke down. 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This jacket isn't waterproof. Signed, Daniel S. Oh, actually, scrap that. Greenface just arrived. Blimey, less than an hour.
2: 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Nothing beats near. Green flag.
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5: Welcome back, 8:33. Loads of you getting involved. 0344-499-1000. Dino has replaced Christian for this week. Christian's on holiday. Dino has sort of stumbled on a career in producing because he failed in an audition for TOWIE, and then The Only Way is Essex. He's a single man who can't hold down a relationship, and he's basically having the time of his life because the rest of his life's quite sad. That's what his mother just told me. 0344-499-1000. Text to 87222. Stevie, good morning.
6: Morning, Jeremy. This is Stephen Hartz. So, the Americans have no right to comment on British politics, but the Labour government that are sitting in office today had a right to send their activists to campaign against President Trump. Is that right? Make it make sense for me, Jeremy, please. Have a good day, me old mate.
5: Good man. Thank you very much, Steve. Hello to Sean in Gloucester to say, Britain, we must first rid ourselves completely of the Uni Party and especially the hypocritical ideological Labour Party. First, we must have common sense to see we have a problem and admit the problem before we can sort it out. Couldn't agree more. Good morning to... Why don't you get our next guest on the phone then if the signal's rubbish? Christine's in Southend. Jez, I'm a pensioner. There are millions of people in Britain all electric. If we have to have power cuts, how do we cope? I won't be able to cook, wash, heat my home. I have a theory. Oh, God, this is awful. Is this a way to kill off pensioners? Oh, my God, I hope not. Pete... I don't want illegals in our army, not a bleeding chance. All right. Hello, Rich. JK, just like the rest of the world's institutions, the IMF is... the International Monetary Fund is contaminated by woke and net zero lawyers. They're a disgrace. Bill. Wow. Deputy Leader Lammy says there's no two-tier policing, but please note, he thinks a blue cheese is red Leicester. He must be colourblind. Are you allowed to be? Tracy in Chingford. A crime is a crime and a criminal is a criminal. How can it be right that if two people commit the same crime, one will go to prison and the other will get a slap on the wrist just because there's a different ethnicity? That is two-tier policing and two-tier justice. Jez says Graham the Joiner. I'm just thinking about this rubbish government. Can they be removed from power? Well, listen, we're doing our best. Sorry, I'm joking. Pete, our lack of fighting ships and submarines is laughable. Could we recommission the HMS Victory? Don't start me on the boats. Has that bloody boat reached Cyprus yet? HMS dragging your feet? The one that's... Oh, just a joke. Morning, JK. Very clear there's more to come out on poor Novak. Yeah, I agree with you, Betty. Mark Selby or Mark... See, I never know. Mark in Selby? While Keir and Lammy call for ending division in our society and state that there are no two-tier polices in place, we are policed or our laws function only to be pushing through a law of Islamophobia. How about white working phobia? Labour just don't care about the majority in the UK until they need someone to cough up for their own insane policies. Give me strength. Dave's in Cheltenham. Posh there. The main pension problem is the public sector, police, fire, teachers and doctors. Who can retire at 55? Greece and bankruptcy spring to mind. And Richard Evans, finally, for now, loads of you. Can I tell you that if you earn over 35 grand, you are not eligible for winter fuel allowance? I was given mine. It was then taken back by HMRC. Our HMRC. The people who are quick to write, take your money, charge you lots. But have you tried ringing them? Not a bleeding chance. 24 minutes to 9 o'clock. We're live across the United Kingdom. Now, bad signal, so we've only got him audio, but a man who always delights you, retired Scotland Yard Detective Chief Inspector Mike Neville. Good morning. Brilliant. Absolutely fantastic. I'll tell you what, we're going to... Honestly, do you think Christian would have... Disgraceful Dino. Right, we're going to try again. We're going to go to an ad break. Mark, it's just incompetence, isn't it, on Christian's front? No. Jeremy, oh, God. Simon in Paddock Wood asks the question of the morning. Is there a transgender furry? If so, what toilets do they use? The Woods, back in three.
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6: 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Take two. Listen, it's not actually Dino's fault. He's done a fantastic job. 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Mike Neville, retired Scotland Yard Detective Chief Inspector. 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
7: 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Bad signals. In Wales, bad signals.
6: Oh, you see, there's the reason. All them sheep. I'm joking. Mikey, morning. Welcome to the show. We just wanted your take, mate. The audience always love your input. This Henry Novak case that you and I talked about in some detail last week, Hampshire Police... I found this astonishing today. Hampshire Police, the force at the centre of all of this, issued a statement, right, challenging disinformation during the trial of the 18-year-old has been revealed. It's understood that Hampshire Police were concerned about online commentary and potential public unrest and had sought the CPS's view on publishing a message saying it would address questions once legal proceedings concluded. Now, Mike, unless I'm missing the point, you can't do that because it's in the middle of an ongoing trial. But to me, that smacks of, we're going to get slaughtered. There's loads to come out. We want to try and quash it. A police force, man.
7: It is unbelievable. And this is a police force that isn't solving very much crime, that focuses on race action plans more than catching burglars, robbers and thieves. They really need to get a grip. My young daughters live in the force area and I want them to focus on keeping women and girls safe, keeping us all safe and catching criminals. But they're simply not doing that. They've lost the way. The police have lost the plot. It's not just Hampshire Police. It's most of the police service. I saw that a Muslim, the Shadow Equalities Minister, a Muslim MP, has written to South Wales Police saying, why are you focusing on this Muslim hate speech instead of focusing on crime? We really need the police, the senior officers, to get back to solving crime.
6: Can you answer me a question? Because I sit here every day and there are certain things that I can't answer. Look, there was definitely racism apparent at times in the 60s and 70s, and there was undoubtedly questions that need to be asked about the police. But how has common sense allowed it to go so much into the opposite direction that, you know, when people say there's two-tier police, you agree there's two-tier policing, don't you?
7: Absolutely.
6: So why won't people in positions of power dare to accept what millions and millions of people in this country know to be a fact, Mikey?
7: Because they live in a cult. It's not to them, this isn't policies or anything. This is a religion. They absolutely believe, like the people who believe net zero, who would bankrupt this country for net zero. These people would ruin the police for these race action plans. They absolutely believe it with religious zeal. And the only way to deal with them is to get rid of them. You'll never change them because they're committed. It's like going back 500 years and telling the Pope, oh, it's not that the earth doesn't go around the sun goes around the earth. And if you took him up in a rocket and showed him, he wouldn't believe you because the religion is such that they believe that 500 years ago and it's in their heads. And these people believe this stuff and they're never going to stop doing it. The only way to do it is to remove them, change the police training and get the police back focused on what they should be doing.
6: You know the Novak, the horrible, horrible Novak case. Do you, like me, stand on the belief, however much criticism I've taken for this view, that if the situation had been reversed, and it's not just about a Sikh young man, but there is an issue here about ethnicity. If the roles had been reversed, and a young white man, Henry Novak, had stabbed this guy and played the same trick, it would have been a completely different outcome, wouldn't it?
7: It would have been a completely different outcome. Do you know, I remember 20 years ago, Jeremy, as a detective sergeant, some of my team chased a man in Brixton. He jumped off a balcony and died, and died trying to flee the police. The chief superintendent's question, first question to me was, how are the officers? Was it legitimate? His first question was the man black? And he wasn't. He was a white guy. And that sums up to me. That has been going on now for 20, 25 years.
6: Is it fear or is it ideology, the fear caused by ideology?
7: I think it started off as fear, mm-hmm. Being criticised, and people not. And promotion is a big thing in the police. Some people sell their grandmother for the next pip or crown in the police. They would really do that. But then now it's taken over with almost religious fervour. And what you haven't got, they'll tell you about diversity. There's no diversity of thought. All of them think the same. No one in the room will put their hand up and say, look, this is really crazy, because that's what it needs. It needs somebody like me, it needs somebody like you in that room to say, hold on, let's rethink this. But who thought, for example, the way this investigation was dealt with was a good idea? But everybody has sat in a room and done that. But the main thing for me, Jeremy, as well, that I feel sorry for the young officers who have to every day deal with this stuff.
6: Yeah.
7: And they're frightened. And we know with Hampshire Police, you know, people go on these courses, and do you know the best thing? Not many people like me, they keep their mouths shut. They just take it in, sit there, and they go along with it. And that's a bad way in society, and particularly if we've got police officers who are having to do that.
6: What chance have we got, though? This has just been passed to me. Front page of The Telegraph. Police forces' efforts to combat institutional racism have not gone far enough, a police race watchdog has claimed. Emimbola Johnson, who chairs a scrutiny board overseeing police race action plans, said last night her watchdog had consistently found that progress in tackling racism had been too slow, too inconsistent, and too poorly embedded. She warned that the backlash over the police handling of the murder of Henry Novak risked throwing away improvements in anti-racist policing.
7: Well, that woman is a black barrister, and she's made a lot of money. The trouble is all the time, Jeremy, you follow the money. How much money has been made out of diversity and equality courses?
6: I don't know. How much has been? Well, courses.
7: If you look at police forces, how many people do they employ doing this? How many people like this woman, this barrister here you mentioned, how many people have made a good fortune out of promoting this ideology? And look where we've got to. We've got to get back to that, what it tells us in the Bible, what Martin Luther King says, that we look at people's hearts and not the outward appearance. But we've gone down this track now where we're saying we don't like racism, and then they're producing race action plans which say we should treat people differently according to their race. How can that be right?
6: Can't be right. Other thing I wanted to ask you about quickly, and we really appreciate your time today, Mikey. Front page of The Express. Britain won't send us back, boast criminals. This is a great piece of journalism by Zach Garner Perkis, investigative editor of The Express. Dangerous criminals, Mike, thrown out of EU nations, are crossing the Channel because, and I quote, they won't send us back. In a migrant camp on the outskirts of Dunkirk, an Iranian man told an undercover reporter that he was coming to Britain to commit violent crimes because he'd just come up with an excuse, and we're so bloody soft we won't send him home. I give up. I genuinely can't.
7: It's shocking, isn't it? It's shocking. This is a political class who think everybody comes across in that boat is a victim. You only have to hear it in Starmer's voice. Oh, smash the gangs. Because in his head, the people in the boat are victims. And that even if they've got the worst criminal records, they won't deport them. As I say, it's all part of a cult, it's part of an ideology, and we need to break it, otherwise it's going to break the country.
6: Just one thing before we go. Two-tier policing, yes, two-tier justice, a Prime Minister that's massively unpopular, a Conservative Party that did nothing to help the situation. Do you believe we can get back on the right side? Because every single time, I mean, I do this show every day, as you know, and the unhappiness, the sense of how this country isn't what it was is overpowering some mornings, mate. There's nothing to feel good about. I'm being honest. I'm not trying to be down.
7: And I'd say the worst thing as well, Jamie, is that up in Makersfield, you've got Rupert Lowe, Nigel Farage and Kemi Badenoch squabbling, and there was a cartoon in the Telegraph which showed all of them pointing a gun at each other and Andy Burnham sneaking through and getting in there. And somehow all the parties which represent common sense need to speak and get together. Otherwise, we're going to end up with this Labour, Green, Liberal Democrat, SNP, Plaid Cymru lunacy, and we'll just get even. It will get even worse. Somehow, people's egos have got to be put to one side for the good of the nation.
6: Good man, Mike. Thank you. Enjoy Wales. Here is, ladies and gentlemen, the list of your candidates in the Makerfield by-election. It's a thing that we have to do. We have to list them all in a very balanced way. Take it away, Big M. Jake Austin stands for the Liberal Democrats. Count Binface for his own party, Count Binface Party. Andy Burnham, of course, the Labour Party. Dan Clark, the Libertarian Party. John Dyer for the Independents. Ed Gemmell, the Climate Party. Paul Gould, the Independent. Alan Howling, Lord Hope, the official monster raving loony party. Robert Kenyon, Reform UK. Robert Pownall, Protect the Wild. Rebecca Shepherd, Restore Britain. Sarah Wakefield, the Green Party. Peter Ward, Rejoin the EU. And Michael Wiz Stanley, the Conservative Party. That's your list of candidates. Thank you so much indeed, whoever did that voiceover. Angie, good morning.
8: Morning, Angie from Portsmouth here. I'm sorry, my blood is absolutely boiling. Blaming old people and the pensions for the welfare thing. Yes, we do have an ageing population, but unless I'm wrong, do not all government employees who already get a gilt-edged pension paid for by the taxpayer also receive a state pension? Well, I'm sure they don't need that as well. Why don't they forfeit that, save that money, and say cut down the welfare budget? Why are they getting double bubble from everybody? Of course they don't want the state pension to go up or the triple lock, because it doesn't affect them, because they already get a massive pension paid for by us. Totally unfair and unjust. Great show. I'm a bit calmer now. Thank you.
6: Good, that's what it's for. 0344-499-1000. Let's go to talk. Well, I think she's legendary, this woman. And honestly, she always speaks the truth. Oh, my button's fallen off. Samara Gill, talk radio. I'm supposed to say talk presenter now. She's got her own thing at home. I don't say talk reporter. Hello.
9: I didn't know about that promotion. All right, I'll take it.
6: Everywhere you go, it works. What a lovely backdrop. Where are you? New York or your apartment? Oh, look, my microphone's a bit wonky. How are you, love?
9: I could be anywhere. No, it's really interesting what you were talking about with Mike just now about how promotions are tied to DEI and wokeness in the police force, because I actually did a really interesting interview, which I'll bring you tomorrow, about someone who was fired effectively from the police force for questioning Islam during a DEI training course. Interesting, that.
6: I'm old-fashioned, you see. Can you imagine me going on a DEI training course?
9: Nope. I can't imagine you getting out of it.
6: No, it's not going to work, is it?
9: Common sense, JK. That's the problem.
6: Well, we try. What did you make of Lammy at the weekend? Did you see that interview with Trevor Phillips where he says the Americans shouldn't have an opinion? But I think everybody in his party rushed 6 years ago to take the knee and describe the horror and the fury they felt about a career criminal called George Floyd being wrongfully killed in America. And I want to make that point. But I said last week on this show, I can't believe we haven't had a minute's silence in the Commons and the Lords as we did for George Floyd, for Henry Novak. I wonder if that's about ethnicity as well.
9: You're completely right, JK. Interesting that David Lammy found time to ring Washington while the public is still waiting for answers and a proper concerted effort from the Prime Minister as well as Lammy. I mean, it's just so interesting that he would go and destroy what's left of the relationship between the US and the UK.
6: But the hypocrisy of saying we don't want your intervention when they all intervened 6 years ago. And then he came up with some ridiculous thing about it's different when you're a backbencher to being in government. No, it's not. Politics is politics.
9: Totally. And, I mean, you wouldn't have Donald Trump angrily on the phone or even J.D. Vance if Keir Starmer was to, and Angela Rayner were to take the knee for George Floyd, which they did do, if you know what I'm saying. You know, they wouldn't try and intervene and correct their wrong. So I think it's pretty interesting of Lammy to go and do that. Just because they went fishing once doesn't mean...
6: Without a license, because he's an idiot. Without a fishing license.
9: Exactly. It doesn't mean that he can go and tell the deputy leader of the free world what to do. I mean, Lammy's the one with the pseudo job. Deputy PM is sort of an optional post, whereas J.D. Vance is the one who has actual power and knows what he's doing and wrote a very, very interesting post. I mean, I didn't agree with everything J.D. Vance said.
6: Me neither.
9: As someone who, I mean, J.D. Vance is literally married to a daughter of Indian immigrants. His children are half Indian as well. And she is a product of migration. It was very interesting wording from him. And I think that's the issue with the people from the US and even Elon Musk to some extent. They don't quite understand the UK and all the intricacies of our culture. But broadly, what he said was very poetic and interesting. And it's completely his right to weigh in on this, considering how Labour weighed in on George Floyd and policing.
6: And let's not forget, Labour, we don't think you should intervene in Britain. I thought the Labour Party sent 60 workers, party workers, to the American elections 2 years ago to campaign for Kamala Harris against Donald Trump.
9: 100%. That is exactly what happened. And, you know, when politicians spend more time arguing with J.D. Vance than addressing public concerns, they are totally missing the point. It's like, Lammy, turn to your own people. Yeah. Stop getting into cat fights on your
6: phone. Oh, you can't say, don't say cats, because we've been doing furries all morning. Do you know what furry is?
9: I do, unfortunately. I do. It's horrific. Just make sure your children are well away from them, JK, unless you want...
6: As Brian Goodwin says, regarding furries, if someone identifies as a cat, make them do their business in a litter tray, take their temperature every day up the backside and put their food and water in a bowl on the floor, deflee them, and I bet they'll be a human being by the end of the week.
9: Yeah, that's interesting parenting advice.
6: Yeah. Now, listen, can you come in and see us soon with an exclusive? We've missed you.
9: Yes, I'll come in tomorrow, and I've got a very gripping exclusive with Luke Sammons. It's pretty horrendous what he was telling me about what actually goes on inside the police force. And just quickly, I mean, I just want to say that the Met Police, you were speaking earlier, I did a bit of Googling. They spend £5.2 million annually on DEI. So there you go. That's
6: She's in tomorrow, the lady in red. She'll have to deal with Dino, the poor mayor. But anyway, thank you, Samara Gill, tomorrow. Let's get some quick sport done, please, Big M.
10: 90 minutes in 90 seconds from the Sun.
6: We say a very good morning to the Sun's Justin Allen. Hello, Justin, how are you?
11: I'm all right, Jeremy, yourself?
6: You need to help me, kiddo. New heart scare for Ericsson. That was horrific, that story. Christian Ericsson, 5 years ago, collapsing, his heart stopped on the pitch. It happened again in a friendly in Denmark. He can't play again, can he?
11: Well, he's going to have that conversation with the doctors and his family. I personally wouldn't play again if that had happened to me. It really is scary because, as you say, it happened 5 years ago. Thankfully, he was wearing one of these internal defibrillators, which are absolutely incredible things. As soon as the heart stops, it shocks it back into action. And, you know, he fell clutching his chest. He was unconscious for a short while and the defibrillator did its work. I was actually at Wembley, Jeremy. I don't know if you remember a few years ago when Tom Lockyer...
6: Yes, from Luton Town.
11: Midfielder, he collapsed on the pitch at Wembley in that playoff final. And remarkably, he went on to play again and then suffered, like Christian, another cardiac arrest just 7 months after that. He didn't have an internal defibrillator at the time, so he was very lucky to be alive. I mean, football, actually, I know it's strange to say this, but it's actually one of the safest places to actually have such a situation because of all the medical staff there. But he's had an internal defibrillator installed, and he's been playing for Bristol Rovers over the last year.
6: Only I'd love to have more time. I wanted to mention Ericsson. England, very quickly, try and help me out. How can I get enthusiastic about a bloody team that only just beat New Zealand?
11: Oh, it was awful. You know, on the back of some of the underwhelming friendlies against Japan, and we lost to Senegal, didn't we? And then this one, it was played at a snail's pace. Obviously, he gave everyone 45 minutes. We didn't have the Arsenal lads there, obviously, who've obviously been playing the Champions League. I want to see, against Costa Rica, his starting 11. I really do. I want us to sort of put on a performance that can excite the nation. I mean, obviously, it's only a friendly. We can't get too carried away. Obviously, they're acclimatising to the heat, etc., and the conditions. But no, I mean, I have to say, against Costa Rica, I want to see at least, you know...
6: I've only got 10 seconds. Quick question, just. Can we win the World Cup?
11: I'm
6: yes or no,
11: I'm a bit
6: man?
11: Skeptical. Quarterfinals, I'm afraid.
6: We love you. Justin Allen from The Sun. Everything's in some sports. We build towards the World Cup. It's almost 9 o'clock.
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17: So the delays continue on the M25 clockwise in Kent, just after the QE2 bridge, junctions 1B to 2. A couple of lorries collided. Further along the clockwise in Surrey, also had an accident involving a lorry just after Leatherhead junction 9. And anti-clockwise in Essex had a spillage earlier, M11 to Waltham Abbey, junction 27 to 26. There's also been an accident coming out of Lancashire on the M6 south, Standish to Orrell, junction 27 to 26. And the northbound A1M West Yorkshire, a collision approaching the York turn, junctions 43 to 44. I'm Simon James.
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21: 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Talk. 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On the hour. Headlines.
22: Tehran has fired a third barrage of missiles at Israel after vowing they would carry out a full week of strikes. It comes after Iran struck Israel over the weekend for the first time since a ceasefire was agreed back in April, in retaliation, they say, for their continued hits on Lebanon. Despite being told by Donald Trump not to, Israel responded overnight with their own attack on Iran. As Keir Starmer hosted talks at Downing Street alongside President Zelensky and other allies to discuss how to bring the war in Ukraine to an end with Russia, military analyst Sean Bell told Talk the focus has now shifted back on defence spending. It comes after a group of MPs warned that a delay in a plan to invest is harming the military and has left the country less safe.
23: At the moment, the government keeps delaying the issue. That is dangerous, in my opinion. It's dangerous in the opinion of the senior military leaders. And bluntly, a decision has to be made.
22: Meanwhile, Keir Starmer is poised to announce a ban on social media for under-16s within the next 10 days. It's to protect them from harmful content. The Skills Minister, Jackie Smith, says government needs to make changes clear to parents.
24: People know that there are lots of good things that you can do using screens, help you to research with your homework. But parents also want to know, what are the sorts of restrictions that I should be placing on this? What are the contexts in which it's good to use a screen?
22: Police investigating the alleged rape of two teenage girls in Great Yarmouth last month have charged a man in his 30s. The Romanian national was stopped at the port of Dover trying to re-enter the UK. He'll appear in court later. There's warning Britons heading to European destinations face up to 6 hours delays at the airport this summer. Airlines including Ryanair and Wizz Air say they will not wait for customers stuck at passport control because of the new EU biometric border checks. And figures show hundreds of NHS patients have been harmed from preventable mistakes. There were 403 incidents last year, such as objects like cotton wool and gloves being left inside someone after surgery. That's the latest. I'm back in an hour.
0: Talk. News. Update. From the case files of Miss Maureen 118212.
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6: Welcome back or welcome along. Where have you been? Just gone 9 o'clock. We're live across the UK. Welcome to the home of common sense, the home of the alarm clock, Brit. And the place where your views on the day's news are always welcome, 0344-499-1000 for your calls or your voice notes. 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Front page of the Mail. Spend now on defence or we will pay a cost in blood, says the former NATO Chief General Sir Richard Sharif. Successive governments during the Cold War cut a defence to the point where many people would say we don't actually have one anymore, but other people would disagree. David Lammy, a man who proves ultimately that anybody can achieve anything in life. He's our Deputy Prime Minister, which is extraordinary. On the record this weekend as having had a go at the Vice President of the United States for getting involved in British politics over the Henry Novak death. He talked about migration vans. He talked about policing. He has a right to an opinion. No, Lammy thinks he doesn't, to be fair. But it was pointed out to him rather brilliantly by Trevor Phillips that, well, actually, let's play the clip because it makes me smile. This was David Lammy being skewered by Trevor Phillips. Enjoy.
25: Why is it OK for Starmer, and by the way, your colleagues, Shabana Mahmood, Sadiq Khan, all to express death about views about a death in an American city, even before the trial took place, by the way, whilst J.D. Vance, you get ticked off by you for commenting on a very similar tragedy here in the UK?
26: Couple of things. Overwhelmingly, the response to George Floyd was horror right across the globe. I remember we were all at home during
25: anger.
26: The pandemic. It was horror.
25: But that's not the question anger. I'm asking.
26: No, I'm explaining the context. That's the first context. The second context, of course, is that we are in government. The J.D. Vance is in government. When you're on the backbenches or in opposition, you're free, frankly, to reflect on anything. But I think there is a distinction.
25: Is it okay for the opposition to be irresponsible?
26: No case is exactly the same.
6: 5 minutes past nine. So much in the news, including Gary Smith, the GMB General Secretary, who says most of his people in his union would now look towards Reform rather than Labour, a party that they are affiliated to and pay money for. 0344-499-1000. I'm delighted to have my next guest on. God, he's hard to pin down. Lord Michael Gove, editor of The Spectator and former cabinet minister. Good morning.
27: Hi, good morning, Jeremy.
6: Wow. Michael, so much to talk to you about. Let's start with defence, shall we?
27: Yep.
6: You know what's coming, because I try and do this job honestly. Spend an hour on defence or we will pay a cost in blood, says former NATO Chief General Sir Richard Sharif. He's right, isn't he?
27: Yes, we do need to spend more on defence. The risks that the country faces, not just from Russia, but also from bad actors elsewhere, is clear and present. Most recently, we've had the Jewish community targeted by groups which are backed by Iran, which, of course, is currently in a conflict with Israel and America. We also know that there are other bad actors out there. And we also know that Britain's defence needs an upgrade. We had a strategic defence review last year, in which three very distinguished figures made it clear some of the things that need to change.
6: Starmer under pressure to not just hold a review, but actually, you know, do something about finding the money. Can't touch the welfare benefits bill that's gone through the roof for fear of upsetting the parliamentary Labour Party. I know that hindsight's a great thing in politics, Michael, but starting with Cameron for 14 years, Cold War, you're going to tell me, but do you think now too many cuts by your party in government were made to defence in hindsight? I know hindsight's easy, but let's be honest, it was an easy cut at the time, wasn't it?
27: Yes.
6: You do?
27: Yes.
6: Would have done it differently?
27: Yeah, absolutely. I think that there was a recognition later during the Conservative years that the world was becoming progressively more dangerous, particularly after the Ukraine conflict. And Boris Johnson and Ben Wallace made sure that we were four square behind Ukraine. And we also saw under Boris and then under Rishi Sunak an increase in defence spending.
6: Yeah.
27: But there is still more to do. And you are right that in earlier years, it was all too easy at a time, to be fair, when there was a lot of pressure on public spending, to recognise that defence might not be the priority that it should have been.
6: Let's talk about Henry Novak, if we can. I know you've had a lot to say. This is a story that I just can't let go because I think it's unbelievably appalling. This weekend, we've had our Deputy Prime Minister, who I don't mind saying proves to me that I can achieve anything in life, getting slightly upset with J.D. Vance and telling him not just about not to talk about migration, but basically to keep his nose out of British politics, and that, you know, when you're in government, what did he say? It's more difficult than when you're on the backbench and you're free to reflect. Again, I just think that's gaslighting. But here's the essence. It was put to him by Trevor Phillips, and he won't come on here. 6 years ago, Michael Gove, everybody took the knee within 5 seconds of George Floyd, a career criminal, being killed in callous circumstances. I accept that, and quite rightly those policemen faced justice. The Henry Novak thing, in many people's minds, is an absolute example of two-tier policing in this country. And yet we have a government that won't acknowledge this, doesn't want anybody else to be talking about it, but were very quick to take the knee, having a minute's silence in the House of Commons 6 years ago. Nothing's happened in that sphere for Henry Novak yet. I think it's disgraceful. I really do.
27: You make a number of very good points. I don't think you took the knee, Jeremy. I certainly didn't.
6: No, I didn't. But yeah, what I'm saying is everywhere, everybody took, bloody footballers, actors, politicians. He said it himself. Horror across the globe. Well, did that incite violence? I don't think so. Feeling horror, it just annoys me. It's two-tier.
27: Well, the first thing is, you're right. I mean, it's an historic crime, but the killing of George Floyd was horrific. But the reaction was, you know, a very, very odd thing in the UK, because it was about American police brutality, not about police brutality in the UK. And ever since the McPherson report, I think that the idea that our police are institutionally racist and that we need to have a sort of revolution to make them more sensitive to these issues. Not at all. In fact, as you point out, one of the dangers, and the Henry Novak case crystallizes this, is that the police leadership have been putting in place race action plans and other initiatives, well-intentioned. But what they've done is that they've had the effect of ensuring that the police in certain circumstances are more worried about being thought racist than they are about policing without fear or favor. And I think that Kemi Badenoch made a very good point in the Sunday Times yesterday when she said that we shouldn't blame the individual officers. They're going to make mistakes, of course, under pressure at the scene of a crime. What we should hold responsible, who we should hold responsible, are those who have been leading police forces, who've put in place policies that mean that ordinary coppers are terrified about doing their job wrongly for fear of being accused of racism.
6: I'm completely with you, and I would only add the caveat. I mean, I completely get from the top. And if you go into any situation handcuffed by an ideology and fear of your job or feeding your family, but there was also gross incompetence. It doesn't matter about the colour of anybody's skin. If somebody's saying, I'm stabbed, you have an absolute duty to at least check that out. And I think what's really...
27: No, I agree.
6: What's really crystallised in people's minds is that And I think it sort of speaks to a bigger issue, Michael, which is that there was undoubted racism in the police in the 70s, 60s and 70s, and it was something that needed to be looked at. But we seem in almost every aspect of our lives to have gone so far in the opposite direction. Yep. I mean, I'm old enough to remember, you couldn't mention immigration 10 years ago without being racist. I had the boss of the biggest TV network in the land say to me the other day, we've got to a point, Jez, where if you're 25, 23, you come out of university with a first-class degree in journalism, if you're a middle-class white boy or girl, you've got very little chance, and certainly less chance than you had 20 years ago. And so it seems to have gone to the extreme that box-ticking is more important. And I think that's really dangerous, because I think the silent majority, that word I use every morning, are sick to death of what they see as increasing unfairness.
27: Yes, I think that's very fair. I think that you're absolutely right that we had racism and prejudice in the past. And, you know, there are still people out there in this country who've got all sorts of horrific views about people with different skin colours.
6: Yeah, absolutely.
27: But you're also right that what was initially a necessary intervention, a necessary correction to some horrific acts in the past has now become a sort of ideology whereby it's assumed that no organization can be truly fair unless it accurately represents down to the last percentage point the broader mix of our society. And that means that rather than genuine fairness and merit, you have this new concept called equity. And what that means is positive discrimination. And as you quite rightly point out, the victims of that are often working class kids who don't happen to tick any of these boxes.
6: There was a story on the front of the Express today, Michael, which also got me going and the viewers. Britain won't send us back, boast criminals. Great piece of work by Zach Garner-Perkis, investigative editor at the Express, who was in a migration camp and said several people, but on the outskirts of Dunkirk, an Iranian man told an undercover reporter that he was coming to Britain to commit violent crimes because he knew if he came up with a good excuse, he'd be able to be kept in England and wouldn't be sent back home. It strikes me that for all sorts of reasons, we have massive bloody problems, don't we, my friend?
27: No, you're right. And you and others on Talk have highlighted this problem. There's a whole cat's cradle. There's a web of laws that have been built up over time that mean that it's become difficult for us to police our borders effectively and to deport people who shouldn't be here. And again, to be fair, there are a number of politicians who have pointed out what needs to change. Some pretty significant changes to things like the European Convention on Human Rights in order to make sure that we are able to treat people fairly, to ensure that people who come here who are genuinely in need of protection and support get that, but the people who are coming here in order to exploit our generosity and to make use of our public services, and in some cases actually to commit criminal acts, can be prevented and then deported.
6: And that is also, if you take the immigration thing alongside what we were just talking about the unfairness of policing in certain instances and box ticking, it's the same thing. I still speak to people who will look me full square in the face and say, all these people come from war-torn countries. Darren Jones, the most extraordinary job title ever, Secretary of State to the Prime Minister. Christ, that must be a big department. He said, and I quote on Newsnight, 90% of the people coming over in boats are women and children. A blatant lie. I'm with you. Morally, we've always done the right thing, and morally, we always should do. But it's got to the point, Michael, where the system is being gamed to the detriment of the population in this country who live their lives correctly and pay their bills.
27: Again, I think you hit a number of nails very squarely on the head. If we just think back a couple of years, we had a scheme, the Homes for Ukraine scheme, where we invited people from that country in the middle of a war to come here, and British citizens opened up their homes. And the actual majority of people who came were women and children. And I think that most people in this country would think that scheme reflected Britain at its best. There's a world of difference between that, welcoming people from a war-torn zone, welcoming in particular the vulnerable, and not being able to police 33 miles of channel. We can send a man to the moon. We can split the atom. We've been able to do that for decades. It must be possible to prevent dinghies crossing 33 miles.
6: You're the right person to ask because it frustrates me so much. I'm sick of hearing sound bites. Slash the boats, do this, whatever, smash the gangs, do this. Why have a succession of politicians, including your party, and I'm not aiming this directly at you, seemingly being incapable of, as you said, policing 33 miles of bloody coastline?
27: Well, I think that towards the end of the Conservative time in government, Rishi Sunak had highlighted some of the things that needed to be done. They should have been done earlier. But making sure that we got out of any of the human rights conventions that prevented us from dealing effectively with the problem was one thing. And also having a deterrent, making sure that if people do actually make it here, that we can send them on to a third country. In Rishi's case, he'd identified Rwanda. We had a deal with that country. The election occurred before we were able to put people back. And there's understandable disappointment and anger about that. But the tools are there. It's not the simplest thing legislatively to do, but it can be done with a will, and it must be.
6: Not the simplest thing to do, but this government has the biggest post-war majority in political history. They did it about British Steel in 24 hours. I just don't understand why there isn't. I mean, maybe I missed the point. Maybe I make politics sound too simplistic. Last week, Farage was slaughtered. Did you see the MPs behind him having a go at him for daring to say it was two-tier policing? I don't think those MPs and the people who say, I'd like to, but I can't, understand the frustration in the country, Michael. I really don't. I think the silent majority want to be, and are being heard, actually.
27: Well, I think you make two very good points there. And I think the first thing is, I don't think Nigel Farage was particularly upset that some Lib Dems were annoyed by what he was saying. It's meat and drink to him.
6: Did you hear, by the way, what the... he wouldn't tell me the name, did you? He came on the show and he said that as he sat there and there were a cacophony of screams and whatever, and as he got up to leave, an ageing Tory MP leant over and went, "Well, dear boy, it looks like you've lost the House and won the bloody country." Which I thought was quite a good line.
27: I think from Nigel Farage's point of view, he's far less worried about what Lib Dem or other MPs say and far more concerned, you're right, about the message that resonates in the country. Totally spot on. More broadly, I think that you have some people in the government. I would argue that people like Siobhan Mahmood and Mike Tapp actually do take the issue seriously. I mean, you know, they haven't made the difference that they'd want to, but the overwhelming majority of Labour MPs are tied to and attached to a set of laws and an approach towards migration that means that they are unwilling to take steps that their constituents want them to take.
6: Yeah, which I think is really sad. Can I just, we'll obviously, you know, broadcasting, we have rules when there's a by-election, we'll play the list of candidates. I'm interested on an opinion that was given to me earlier on from your point of view about Burnham. I'm not talking about the specific thing, but let's just say he is elected. He's made no secret, Michael, of the fact that he wants to run to replace Keir Starmer. I've been quite loud on this for a long time. I don't believe an MP can defect without a by-election, I don't believe, and it happened to the Tories twice, people will disagree with me.
27: Yeah.
6: I'm not sure you can turn round and rule this country for 3 years as Prime Minister if you haven't gone before the people and got yourself a mandate on a manifesto you put before the British people. And I actually think that if he wins, there will be a cacophony of noise to call a general election. I'm not saying it'll happen, but again, silent majority will have that frustration. Do you agree with me?
27: Yes, I think lots of people will want a general election. I think it's not a cliche. I think it is true that the British people are fundamentally fair-minded. I think when a new prime minister comes in like this, the British people are prepared to give them a little bit of time to find their feet, to establish their agenda, to set out what it is that they want to do. And then, if it's a radical departure from what's gone before, people say, OK, then, let us decide whether or not this is the right way forward. So there will be a clamour for an election, but lots of Labour MPs, looking at their majorities, will think the last thing that we want is an election now. There are two more years, at least, sitting in the House of Commons, where I can continue to do this job and draw this salary. And then all sorts of things can happen in those 2 years which might shift the ground in our favour. I don't know what they would be, but still. So I don't think that the Parliamentary Labour Party would want a general election. Andy Burnham has damped down talk of a general election. But you are right that people will say, well, fair play, you won this by-election, but we voted for Keir Starmer. Yes, he's been a disappointment, but give us a chance now to decide whether or not you are the real deal.
6: And of course, if he doesn't win the election, the by-election, the reality is the backbiting and the internal civil war rages, that Starmer could actually genuinely survive.
27: It's possible, though I think that if Andy Burnham doesn't win the election, it'll both be obviously, Kirsten's, well, disappointing, to put it mildly, for Andy Burnham. But it will also be a terrible a vote of no confidence in Labour overall. Starmer could cling on, but I think he would face, forgive me, a challenge from someone else within the Labour Party, whether that was Wes Streeting, Ed Miliband, Angela Rayner, or one of the others.
6: Just final question. The union boss, do you know Gary Smith from the GMB?
27: I do, actually. I'm quite an admirer of Gary Smith. I do
6: so
27: agree with him on everything.
6: So am
27: he's
6: I.
27: Very
6: today.
27: Good on oil and gas.
6: Well, today, this is, if you're just tuning in, Gary Smith, General Secretary of the GMB, has said the government's opposition to North Sea oil and gas was economic madness and a disaster for working people.
27: He's right.
6: And he is right, isn't he? Utterly right.
27: Yeah. No. The thing about trade unions is that the world has changed since the 1980s. Well, even in the 1980s, actually, there were some good trade union leaders. You're probably too young, Jeremy, to remember folk like Bill Sir.
6: Shut up, Gove.
27: Frank
6: I'm older
27: Chappell.
6: Than you. I'm older than you, man.
27: I don't believe it.
6: Right, how old are you, Michael Gove?
27: I am 58.
6: I'm 60 years of age, Michael Gove.
27: I do not believe
6: well,
27: it.
6: Well, you're very kind. Give me a job. I'm telling you,
27: you
6: I'm 60.
27: You have the face and body of a younger man.
6: Yeah, well, I haven't moved my face for 15 years, but let's not talk about that. But it's true, 60 years of age. No, Gary Smith. I mean, literally.
27: No. So there are some good people, very good people in the trade union movement, and Gary Smith is one of them. As I say, I don't agree with him on everything, but he's making a very fair point here.
6: Just finally, before you go, has Keir Starmer ever been to your office where you're doing this interview from? Because you dreadful human being, you've got a picture of Winston Churchill behind you on the wall. I mean, that
27: I do
6: would
27: have
6: be,
27: a picture of Winston
6: that
27: Churchill.
6: That would be taken down, Gove, and you'd probably be in prison, wouldn't you, by the state militia?
27: It is probably an illegal act to have a picture of Winston Churchill. And do you know what's worse, Jeremy?
6: What?
27: Winston Churchill is smoking in the picture.
6: Oh, so my God, a smoking racist. The whole thing just beggars belief, doesn't it?
27: It's a hate crime icon behind
6: yes,
27: me.
6: Yes, right, that's it, Gove. I'm sending the police round. Thank you so much indeed. It's great, great to have you on. The editor of Spectator, good man, Lord Michael Gove, on Tour Breakfast 9:23. I think we should be saying, oh, yes, I have to do this, the Makerfield by-election. I've been very lazy, and I recorded it last week. Dean, who's only been here 3 hours, has managed to lose it or screw up the machine. So now I'm having to do it vocally. God, your Makerfield by-election. Oh, is it ready? Oh, he's just found it. Take it away, Jeremy Kyle. Jake Austin stands for the Liberal Democrats. Count Binface for his own party, Count Binface Party. Andy Burnham, of course, the Labour Party. Dan Clark, the Libertarian Party. John Dyer for the Independents. Ed Gemmell, the Climate Party. Paul Gould, the Independent. Alan Howling, Lord Hope, the official monster raving loony party. Robert Kenyon, Reform UK. Robert Pownall, Protect the Wild. Rebecca Shepherd, Restore Britain. Sarah Wakefield, the Green Party. Peter Ward, Rejoin the EU. And Michael Wiz Stanley, the Conservative Party. That's your list of candidates.
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4: Travel trouble.
17: Severe delays for the M25 today. Clockwise in Kent. A couple of lorries had an accident earlier just after the QE2 bridge. Junctions 1B to 2. Further along the clockwise in Surrey. Also an accident involving a lorry just after Leatherhead Junction 9. And anticlockwise, big hold-ups in Essex where we had a spillage near the M11 Junction 27. Also a long queue coming out of Lancashire M6 South. An accident from Standish to Orrell Junction 27 to 26. And big delays after a collision. Northbound A1M West Yorkshire Junctions 43 to 44. I'm Simon James.
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12: 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Across the UK. This is Talk.
6: Welcome back. Thank you to Michael Gove. Interesting interview there. Interesting. Now, let's say a very good morning to Rob. Hello, Rob.
13: Good morning, Jez. You know, since we've learned how this fantastic young gentleman lost his life, the way it happened, the way the police seemed to be involved in the turned into something it wasn't. Shame on them forever and a day because of their behaviour and the way they've acted since. But since we've had a chance to look at the way the other political parties, in particular the Labour Party, the way that they've attacked Nigel Farage and the way that they've gone after the only words that made any sense in the whole nonsense of it all, the only person who was prepared to say it as it was, and then for all to be able to look back at the George Floyd incident and the complete unsavoury character that he was, didn't deserve to die like that. It was truly terrible. You know, Lammy's become a fool, a little bit like Diane Abbott. Our words were wrong often and regular. Let the nation see, because we all know what we're looking at here. I don't want there to be any trouble from anybody, but we need to get on our feet as English people, fly our flag, be proud of who we are, fight the fights ahead to make it better for our children. God bless everyone.
6: 03444991000, text 287-222 to say a very good morning to the former political editor of The Sun. He'll tell me how I did with Gove. Trevor Kavanagh, good morning.
15: Good morning, Jeremy. That was a great interview.
6: Trev, I want to put this to you because do you know Gary Smith from the GMB union?
15: Well, I know of him. I've never met him, no.
6: Well, this was him. I finally got the clip, sharing it with you, TK. This was Gary Smith, the general secretary of a union that pays money, is affiliated to Labour. This was him on Times Radio across the weekend. Have a listen, have a watch.
16: Sacking thousands of workers who currently work in the North Sea is economic madness. And it doesn't just impact Aberdeen, where Labour's policies, by the way, the impact they're having is shameful. It's more akin to Thatcher and what she did to Middlesbrough in the 1980s. What Labour is doing with the current energy policy is bad for jobs, it's bad for investment, it makes no sense in terms of national security. It's undermining the security of this nation, and it is driving people into the hands of reform. Many workers, they don't see all these empty promises about tens of thousands of green jobs. They don't see it as hope and opportunity. They see it as a threat. They see real, in the real world, energy bills for industry going up and jobs being lost.
6: I've nearly fallen off my seat, Trevor. That is absolute common sense from the leader of one of Great Britain's biggest unions, who is basically saying what you and I and millions of other people have known for ages, which is that net zero is a ridiculous ideology that's going to cost billions of pounds and bankrupt completely a country that's about to go on its bended knee to the IMF anyway.
15: Yes, it's very rare but incredibly refreshing to hear sensible people on the left of politics actually telling it as it is, and as millions of voters who are desperately fed up with this government and its posturing, how it really is in this world of high unemployment in this country and a desperate challenge for all school leavers, and indeed for those who actually have jobs already, including the workers in the North Sea oil industry. So, you know, it really resonates when someone like the trade union leaders begin to speak out.
6: And isn't it shocking to think that actually affiliation. Yes, they provide money. Blair, of course, I saw this. I don't know if you saw that sort of essay that Tony Blair wrote a couple of weeks ago, 5,500 words. There was a poll at the weekend. Just imagine how unpopular this government is. There was a poll at the weekend, Trevor, that said that 39% of those asked would prefer Tony Blair to be the new Prime Minister in place of Burnham and Keir Starmer. I mean, extraordinary. Bringing it to this government. I've been waiting all morning since I got up at 2 a.m. for your response to this. How would you describe David Lammy, mate?
15: I watched him on two broadcasts yesterday and I just put my head in my hands in despair. I mean, this is the Deputy Prime Minister of Great Britain and Northern Ireland. He can barely put two words together and make sense with them. He is denying the truth in a way which is infuriating. I mean, when you finish putting your head in your hands, you want to smash the television. He is the most infuriating so-called politician on the national stage today.
6: He said that America, our oldest ally, and J.D. Vance in particular, were wrong to get involved in a discussion surrounding Henry Novak, not right to talk about immigration, not right to make the inference that there is indeed two-tier policing. And he said the amicable conversation ended with the pair agreeing to disagree. As Trevor Phillips and many viewers and listeners this morning have pointed out, he and his cronies and millions of others rushed to show the knee and Black Lives Matter and all that. And you know, I understood the frustration, but we're

0: and hundreds of black protesters were allowed to scream in the faces of police with the applause of the Labour Party and people like David Lammy ringing in their ears. If they weren't actually spreading COVID in that particular demonstration, what were they doing? But they were allowed to get away with it for one reason only.
1: Do you believe there's two-tier policing in this country?
0: Yes, I do. And I think we've had this for quite a long time. It's only just, in fact, tragically because of the young Novak's death, that it suddenly become undeniably apparent. We've had a position where it all began with woke. And in fact, I think it goes back to health and safety, where suddenly people were being trammeled by bureaucrats who are telling us what to do and what to think. And that went to woke, and then it became the racism world of George Floyd and his death. And it's gradually built to the point where human resources now puts everything in the DEI bucket first and foremost. The productivity of a company or the country comes second or third.
1: I got a message the other day from a. I mean, I wanted to tell you this story because we're old and my eyes just. When I read this, so this is a woman in an office in London who had worked with a male colleague for 15 years. They were that close that his wife and her husband, the four of them, would go away with their kids on holidays. They were that close. She came out of a changing room. This is about a year ago. I won't name the company. She was going out to the theatre or to the opera with her husband. She's got a black dress on. And her male friend said, God, you look good, sweetheart, or something like that. An 18-year-old on work experience who'd been there 3 weeks felt so triggered on her behalf that he went to human resources and she was dragged in and he was threatened with a warning. I cannot, in any part of my brain, wonder how we are going to continue with such... I mean, it's madness, Trevor, isn't it? Utter, utter madness.
0: Yes, it's madness which has been going on for a long time, developing, and it's now entrenched. So that for quite a few years now, we've had a law which means that if someone perceives what they consider to be a racist act or a word, they themselves can report the alleged offender, even though the person to whom those words were directed is unaware of it, even if they didn't notice it themselves. It is in the eye of the beholder, which is not justice. This is just gossip, tittle-tattle, and neck curtain twitching.
1: And also, to be fair, it would be very realistic to say that that sort of law has given carte blanche to people like that vile man who's now in prison for stabbing Henry Novak to death, the opportunity to ring up the police and say, oh, there's a racism attack. And for the people who say, I mean, I've said for days that if the situation had been reversed and a white boy had stabbed, in this instance, a Sikh man, there would have been absolute outrage. I reckon that ideology has given people carte blanche to play the system, and that can't benefit anybody, Trev.
0: No, and of course, one of the points is that they didn't call an ambulance, having stabbed this boy 5 times with a 9-inch blade. So you're right. Had this been other, if this boy had been other than white, we would have seen riots on the street of the proportions that were witnessed during the George Floyd overkill. That would have happened here in Britain, and it would have triggered waves. It would still be going on, frankly. And yet, here we are, as you say, not a single tribute from the House of Commons. No one's calling for a day of protest. No one's calling for a day of or any sort of commemoration of this tragedy. It's a shocking situation when such a clean-cut young man can be stabbed to death unprovoked, and there is no evidence from the record that he said a word to the Sikh guy.
1: No, nothing at all. Nothing at all. Do you think, not making it personal, I just want to know, do you think that Farage incited violence by calling, he said, I felt white rage?
0: I don't think he incited violence by saying those words. I do think he could have condemned what I think was just unacceptable conduct by these brick hurling.
1: Why do you think he didn't, Trevor?
0: I don't know. I think that there is a link, a symbiotic link, I'm afraid, between Reform and Restore and Tommy Robinson. A lot of supporters of Reform are tempted by Tommy Robinson.

0: worse. And they're thinking people, I know them, they talk to me about it. And I say, well, this is not the way we want to go. It's not good for Britain. But I think that they are people who you can't condemn your allies, so to speak. And that picture on the right of the screen now is just disgusting, and we should condemn it outright.
1: And actually, the pictures that we're showing, if you're listening on the radio, it's of yobs attacking the police with bricks and bats. I mean, I'm not making any excuses for anybody. There were pictures of thousands of people shouting, well, just peacefully demonstrating that day, but of course the press concentrate on that. That's rent-a-mob. That's the whole... That's like the idiots from Just Stop Oil. But you're right, there is a... I don't know whether there's a crossover. There's obviously Restore, there's Tommy Robinson, there's Reform. I mean, half of me thought that he was very vocal the other day because... It actually said to the people who go, you're not strong enough anymore. You know, you become centrist. You want to get elected. No, I am strong, but there are parameters, which I think that other people don't show. But listen, it's very interesting. Can I just pick up on one final story with you, Trevor? Because this is also frightening. Front page of The Express today. Dangerous criminals thrown out of EU nations for crimes are illegally crossing the channel. There's a surprise, because they've worked out that they can come here and commit a crime and they won't be sent back to their home country because of the ECHR. We're a laughing stock, buddy. A laughing stock.
0: Well, we're a tragedy, a walking tragedy, frankly. I mean, look, these poor people need sympathy and kindness, don't they? They are desperate because they want benefits and a roof over their heads and food and free NHS treatment. So they would be desperate, wouldn't they? So we need to welcome them with open arms and be kind.
1: If you are tuning in, that's Trevor Kavanagh being incredibly sarcastic, which we do appreciate enormously on the show. Trevor, great to have you on. Just one final question. Don't laugh. Nobody will have asked you this ever on talk. Do you know what a furry is?
0: A furry?
1: Do you know what a furry is?
0: Is it one of those artificial sort of pets? Like
1: No, it's a toys. Human being that identifies as a mouse or a cat, and they have a fur tail and whiskers, because apparently that's the way they want to be treated.
0: That's the inevitable conclusion, Jeremy.
1: There you go. Trevor Kavanagh and Jeremy Kyle will never identify as furries. Thank you, Trevor. Morning, another Jeremy.
2: Morning, Jezza. Tony from Stoke-on-Trent, mate. Speaking to you from my hotel balcony in Fuerteventura. Just waiting for these last few little clouds to disappear, and then I'm off down to the pool. Yesterday, I identified as a single man on holiday, having some fun, drinking a beer and, you know, lying in the sun lounges. This morning, I think I'm going to identify as a furry. I'm going to go down to the pool and I'm going to crawl around on my hands and knees, sniffing people's bums and cock my leg up and just wee anywhere. And somehow, I think I won't have a hotel in the morning. These kids need to get a bloody grip, mate. Keep up the good work.
1: I love that. I've often thought, and I'm not... there will be people in this building who will think you can't possibly say that. Well, I'm going to. I've often thought, isn't it good that we don't sort of introduce ourselves to our wives or our friends' girlfriends the same way as dogs do? Hello, Jezza, meet my wife. Sorry about that. Back in three.
3: The new school of common sense. This is Talk.
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1: Welcome back. Just looking at the phone, just breaking news. I haven't got any. 18 minutes to 10 o'clock. Julia Hartley-Brewer here, of course, from 10 o'clock, Monday to Thursday. Ian Collins, is he back in the afternoons? I don't know what's... I think Ian Collins and I think Kev O'Sullivan back from his holiday. We'll be here with Drive from 4 o'clock. That is your line out. And Rob Armstrong, bless him, who's a regular to the show, has just messaged me, I bet you played my voice note while I was in out of the car. Yeah, we did, mate, 2 minutes ago. Sorry about that. 0344-499-1000. Keith Alderson, Jeremy, HMS Victory is actually... Oh, I don't... Oh, here we go. HMS Victory is undergoing a major refit. Can we assume it's going to be put back into service with wind power? Probably. Keith in Oswestry Street, great place. Joanna, good morning from Salisbury. I can't believe Labour attack welfare, but immediately go for the pensioners that are paid in for it and most that can't get a job. Reduce capital... Oh, I love Joanna. Listen to this. Reduce capable working people's benefits by 50%, but they can earn the rest by community service hours. A minimum of 25 hours are equal. They look for permanent work. Cleaning up the streets, potholes, even volunteering in schools with police checks, that they are work ready. I've said it for absolutely ages. Paul Hamilton, the only navy we have are the small boats the illegals use to get here. Probably true. Nicholas in Gwent, is it? Lovely. Wonderful show. Most furries are kept in the home and neutered to stop unwanted litters. Maybe we should... we're now talking about neutering people who want to identify as furries. I no longer teach my daughter that the police will protect her. If she's in trouble, call me, says an anonymous text. I'm sort of the same. Stuart Brown. Our fantastic, intelligent, patriotic police force knelt down before the lunatics from BLM who were kicking off in our streets, attacking people and vandalising our property and completely ignored the COVID rules, if I remember. Yes. James, Geronimo, wonder... Geronimo? Is that my new... Geronimo? Wonder why we're skint. I received a letter from HMRC to say that I will soon be 80. I am... Oh, my God. This reminds me of my father-in-law. This is absolutely what happened to Rob. I received a letter recently, says James, from the HMRC to say that as I'm now 80, I'm going to have my pension increased by 25p a week. Can't even buy the sun for that. That's outrageous. Jez, says Steve. Can people stop talking Blair up? He used a huge cash surplus left by the Tories to fund his ideology. When he'd spent it, he legged it and left it to Mr Brown. And we all bloody well know how that ended up. Yeah, he sold all the gold. Matt's in Cheltenham. Jeremy. Nigel did not say white rage. He said cold white rage. You should probably correct this as it plays into the hands of detractors of Nigel. It was deliberate. But I'm glad you noticed it. It was deliberate. I know what he said. I said what? Never mind. Stuart Brown, let's put all the furries in cages like animals with a bowl of water and some appropriate animal-linked food. That'll stop them being weird. Quite right. Quarter to ten. We're live across the United Kingdom as ever. Alarm Clock Britain, thank you. Oh, my God, have you looked out the window? The mist's descending. It's like a scene out of I don't know what. Awful. Let's go to the lady who always finishes the show, puts a spring in my step and my hat at a jaunty angle. Ladies and gentlemen, top royal biographer and commentator, Angela Levin. Hello, Angela.
9: Good morning.
1: I make you giggle then, Diane.
9: You do, yes.
1: Right. Well, now, listen, I'm not given for reading The Mirror very often. Page two of The Mirror today is a very interesting article, which finally says, because we had all the stuff at the weekend about Beatrice and Eugenie going to Peter Phillips's wedding, and then there was the big furore over they've lived rent-free for a long time, and stuff about Andrew Mountbatten Windsor renting out property in the grounds of the place he's given for free to staff and other people for money. And, you know, we joke, but you and I would both be royalists. Transparency, greater transparency, is going to increasingly be screamed from the rooftops for. And William has admitted that he will make massive changes when he becomes king. That's welcome news, isn't it, Angela?
9: Yes, it is at one level. However, actually, if you look very closely at the newspaper, it's kept saying could be, might be. So I never take those for seriously, actually, because it's just, you know, putting something down. But I do think that people should actually deserve where they live. But on the other hand, if it's somebody who is close to the king, it might be, well, it still be our king. You've got to be able to give it to him. If he wants to do something, if he's got lots of money and he would like to give it to different people because that's what he would like to do, I don't think it's any of our business. I mean, lots of parents give their children help with buying a place.
1: I know, but I think the problem is, the reason, and I am as strong, probably more so than anybody as a royalist, but the problem is because of the stories that have come out in the last few months and years about how many of them have literally had a life of Riley in return for doing bugger all and have abused their position, and I think primarily of Andrew Mountbatten Wisdom, but his daughters have been dragged into it, and his ex-wife. I think when you look again, and I always talk about this country, about how the silent majority have woken up, Angela, I think people are struggling, and I think they look at it and go, why the hell should you have all that? Yeah, if you're out there doing work in royal job, the King, Camilla, you know, William, Kate, but if you sat on your backside, you know, daughters of the Duke of York, and you're not giving anything back, why the bloody hell should we pay in effect for you to have that free home?
9: It's not ours to pay. It comes out of the King's pocket. It's not anything to do with us.
1: But presumably people would understand that the civil list, which is what the King and working royals' money they get from the civil list, which was voted through years and years ago, people would assume that the civil list is provided by the British taxpayer. I'm just giving you the other side of the argument.
9: No, it's nothing to do with it. It's his own money, the King's own money. And I think, therefore, he's allowed to do this. But people like Andrew, who sell off bits of places near where he's living and actually takes the money when he's really not paying anything, that is disgusting.
1: But of course it is, and I also got the feeling reading about this over the weekend, and tell me if I'm wrong, that a lot of this had been allowed to just continue with the Queen, and that Charles has been sort of given this particularly crap hand, if you like, when suddenly all the papers and Parliament are up and down saying, come on, we need to change the game plan.
9: Yeah.
1: But actually it's down to him to reshape the monarchy, really.
9: That's true, but it's interesting that Charles can't bear to do things that his mother wouldn't like him to do.
1: I'd agree with that, but I disagree, because he actually finally had the balls to exile Andrew, didn't he?
9: Yeah, well, he had to in the end, but he could have got rid of him years ago. They knew it, you know, six years ago, so he should have done something then, but it must have been quite hard for him to do this now, but he has done. But it's not enough. That's the trouble.
1: What is enough for Andrew? I was thinking about this the other day. I mean, I'm talking about how the world's changed. I'm a royalist, but people will go, well, yeah, he might have lost his titles, but he's still living rent-free in a beautiful five-bedroom house in the middle of the country with servants. He doesn't work. He gets money, and he's done those crimes, and he was best friends with the world's worst paedophile.
9: Well, he really should have some sort of prison, shouldn't he? He should be just locked in somewhere where he can't move out.
1: Couldn't agree more.
9: I think he's so appalling, and he hasn't cared about his family or anything at all.
1: Do you see his girls as innocent in this? Because I don't.
9: Do I think who? Sorry?
1: Do you see his daughters as the innocent victims in this? Because I don't.
9: No, I don't really. I do a bit. I did a bit.
1: Yeah.
9: Do a bit, but not really, because if the girls were 17 and 19, if you were asked to come by plane to meet a man who's just been taken out of prison because of all the women he'd been, dumping, that you could
1: did
9: say...
1: Did you say rumping and dumping, Levite? Did you just say rumping and dumping?
9: I did.
1: That's my favourite line of the whole morning. Rumping and dumping. No, you're right. And actually, the thing about the thing that I was trying to make the point about at the beginning was, I don't blame them in their entirety, but the tone deaf. At least William and Kate don't appear to be tone deaf. If I was anybody close to Beatrice and Eugene, I'd go, right, listen, you probably weren't 100% sure of what was going on. Your parents aren't going to recover from this. You need to come out publicly and say, we shouldn't have anything from the royal family. We need to disappear for a bit. I just feel like that, just the way I feel.
9: 17 and 19, no, plenty, actually.
1: Yeah, absolutely. So now they're married. They've got their own homes. Do the right thing. Look as if you're not deaf to what your average person is going through. Do you know what I mean?
9: Yes. But you know, they probably weren't asked, so they didn't say anything, kept it secret. Mm. But I do think that's dreadful, and I can't like them as I have done because of what they did.
1: I'd love to know what the royal family genuinely, what William and Kate. I don't think I think they're in a not in a difficult position, because I think that one of the ways the monarchy will be saved is by those two, but I think he's going to have to make some decisions that a lot of people will accept, but a lot of people will feel are massively unfair. Can I not let you go before I ask you about... I don't know if you... Did you see the story about Meghan Markle at the weekend that said it was always going to end this way?
9: I did. The Catherine Mayor one.
1: Yes. I know that you're a massive fan of Meghan Markle, and given an opportunity, you always like to talk about her, Angela.
9: Well, I thought I didn't like this book one bit, because she said she couldn't understand, so at odds that Catherine and Meghan were apart. She didn't understand that. Well, I could give her 25 reasons why.
1: Give me three reasons why Meghan and Catherine aren't the same.
9: Well, I think one was the first time they asked her to come for tea, she went with torn jeans and looking a wreck. And she was cross that, and asked if she could have something on her lips, and she wanted to hug her and kiss her. And it was most inappropriate to go and see somebody like Catherine in that sort of way. I thought that was... She's got plenty of clothes. She could have done that. And the other one was being very rude about her husband and herself. The thing is, she's a mother and she forgives. But on the other hand, I think that Meghan is so appalling that she won't want to have anything to do with her.
1: It's really interesting. I remember all that furore over the bridesmaids and making, you know, the young one cry and Kate cry. Kate is... I don't know anybody that's had a bigger impact on the royal family in the last however many years. I think she's the future of the royal family. And I do think at the very basis of all of the Sussexes' anger. And I was reading at the weekend that the Duke of Edinburgh moved away from his grandson and her. He didn't like what they'd done to the Queen in the later years of his life. And I just think that, I mean, we talk about it incessantly, but I think that Kate and William must frustrate the hell out of the Sussexes, because they get it right almost every time, whether it's dress, approach, humility, normality. Everything they do, to me, smacks of what I want my monarchy to do to survive. And everything the Sussex do, led by that odious woman, makes me think you're just abusing your position to the detriment of people who really care about the monarchy as an institution. In fact, you're endangering something that so many of us would grow up to believe in.
9: Yeah, she wants revenge. Meghan wants revenge.
1: For what?
9: Well, she wasn't the number one, you know. She was fifth in line, and she couldn't believe it. And Harry went round and said, look, you know, you ought to let Meghan do all these things, because she was taught herself, she had jobs, whereas Catherine has never had any experience. So it should be her. Now, for him to know that, it's a special thing. It's not done just any old person comes in because Harry says it. And Meghan has never forgiven it. She's never forgotten it. And she can't bear it. And if you'd watched, she'd try and jump in front of Catherine and William, because she wanted to be thought of as more important. And one aide would always drag them back. I mean, it used to make me get so angry, not with the aides, but with the fact that she had no understanding. And she just can't bear it that everyone likes her, because she can't be nice, you know.
1: Well, that's her done. Angela Levin, jumpy, rumpy, pumpy is the line of the morning. We thank you enormously as ever. We love you and your pearls. Thank you so much indeed, Angela Levin, royal biographer. So stand by, my friends. Thank you for listening to Breakfast. Well done, Dino, Big M, Tommy, Nahar and Dino for a second day. Back tomorrow, 6 o'clock. Stand by for Julia Hartley Brewer. If you'd like to get your call in, 0344 499 1000. You've taken the voice note away. Oh, you've absolutely ruined me. I'll have to keep talking. So Julia Hartley Brewer here from 10 o'clock, 0344 499 1000. Your text message as well to her show on 87222. Ian Collins is here from 1 o'clock. And of course, he's back. Apparently it is true. He's back. He's been on holiday. He's got a tan, and he's got an open neck Hawaiian shirt. What a dreadful thought. Kev O'Sullivan here from 4 o'clock this afternoon. This is me speaking slowly to furiously pad. I'm joking. Have yourselves a fantastic Wednesday. Look at it out the window. Looks absolutely bloody dreadful. We'll see you back here tomorrow morning. Dean, you got a second day, son. Well done. Rehab for you. Stand by. Julia's next. Ta-ra.
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13: Severe delays continue for the M25 in Kent. A couple of lorries had an accident right after the QE2 bridge, junctions 1B to 2. Further along the clockwise in Surrey, also a collision involving a lorry just after Leatherhead junction 9. And anti-clockwise in Essex, we had a spillage near the M11 at junction 27. Still a big delay coming out of Lancashire, M6 South, that's an earlier accident. Standish to Orrell, junction 27 to 26. And also a big queue northbound A1M West Yorkshire towards the York turn, junctions 43 to 44. I'm Simon James.
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3: Turn on. Tune in. Speak out. A double dose of reality across the UK. The home of common sense. This is Talk. Talk. 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
16: Strong words from Sir Keir Starmer this morning. He has issued a warning to tech firms saying they must stop children from sending or receiving explicit images by introducing device controls.
17: This is not an impossible challenge. These are some of the most innovative companies in the world, and I believe they can solve it.
16: The Prime Minister said if they don't, he would act to change the law and force them. His comments come as he's widely expected to announce a ban on social media for under-16s within the coming days. Hundreds of patients have been harmed on the NHS due to preventable errors. Amelia Beltrell has more.
18: Gloves left inside patients, organs accidentally removed and operations on the wrong body part are just some of the 403 mistakes made in the NHS last year, according to new data from NHS England. It also found 17 people had procedures intended for another patient.
16: It comes as the number of deaths linked to long waits in A&E in England has risen almost tenfold over the past decade. The Royal College of Emergency Medicine says there were nearly 16,000 excess deaths last year, the equivalent of 305 people dying every week. Despite Donald Trump warning Israel not to respond to Iran's missile strikes over the weekend, Israel carried out retaliation strikes towards Tehran. Former Israeli Prime Minister Naftali Bennett says they have the right to defend themselves.
19: We're an independent country. We were attacked by dozens of Iranian ballistic missiles. Any independent sovereign country has to defend itself.
16: And there are warnings Britons heading to European destinations this summer face delays of up to 6 hours at the airport. Airlines including Ryanair and Wizz Air say they will not wait for customers stuck at passport control because of the new EU biometric border checks. That's the very latest. I'm back in an hour's time with an update. I'm Sangeeta Kandola.
3: 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News. 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
10: A very, very good morning to you. This is Talk. We are the home of common sense, and I'm Julia Hartley Brewer. It's just coming up to 3 minutes past 10 o'clock, and whether you're listening on DAB Plus Radio or on your smart speaker, watching on YouTube or your connected device, thank you, as always, for joining us. I know I keep saying it, but we really are always very grateful for you taking the time to listen to us, to watch us, and to take part. Can't wait to hear your thoughts, actually, on quite a few of the stories today. We always put out a question on social media, but actually, there are three big topics I still want to hear from you on today. And indeed, as you know, you get to decide what you want to call in about, so you will make that choice. If you do miss anything from the show, go to my YouTube page, the Julia Hartley Burship Show, hit subscribe, and you never have to miss a thing, and I can stop saying that at the beginning of the show. Coming up in this hour, we are going to be talking about what's been going on in the Middle East overnight, what the implications, oh yeah, oil prices going up for everybody. Reform UK moving even further ahead than Labour in the polls. 9-point lead nationally. But many are predicting that actually when it comes to the Makerfield by-election, it will be Burnham for Labour that will win. But what does that mean in terms of where Keir Starmer is? Is he going to face a leadership challenge immediately or not? We'll talk to Dan Hodges about that. Meanwhile, of course, the Prime Minister has been busy talking about social media and children, various announcements there. We will talk about that. Plus, is the White House preparing to buy the Chagos Islands, scuppering that deal with Mauritius? It will save us a fair few quid. I'd be very much in favour of that. And Deputy Prime Minister David Lammy says he personally told the US Vice President, his big chum, J.D. Vance, that he was wrong over comments he made about the murder of teenager Henry Novak. I want to talk about all of that, plus all the extraordinary fallout from that and the number of organisations who say, well, simply this anti-racism drive hasn't gone far enough. Yeah, the thing about anti-racism is it's racism and really shouldn't be going far at all. All that to discuss, plenty more besides. Delighted to say that joining me for the show today is Claire Pearsall, former Conservative Government Advisor. Morning.
21: Morning.
10: Very happy Monday to you. Yeah. Have you been on social media this morning?
21: I have.
10: Well,
21: it's very bad of me, but I have.
10: Well, very bad. Who are we kidding? It's one of the first things we do. The alarm goes off. What's been going on in the world? I mean, I'm not looking at TikTok videos. I mean, what's happened overnight? Who's bombed who overnight? Yeah. Well, that is very much a subject for the Prime Minister, particularly related to under 16-year-olds. And we'll come to that in just a moment. But I'm gonna put the question out now, which is actually not related to the first two stories I want to talk about, but I know a lot of you still want to get in touch on this, but David Lammy telling the US Vice President he was wrong to blame Henry Novak's death on the mass invasion of migrants. We also had Peter Hegseth, the Secretary of War, speaking on the D-Day anniversary, talking about all the problems we've got on that issue. Now, I'm with J.D. Vance on this one. I think it's a massive, massive issue, not just the legal, but the mass handing out of visas to people from far afield to come to this country, even though they're not net contributors to this country. I don't think that is the cause of Henry Novak's death. We know what the cause of that was. That was one man stabbing him five times and then possibly his treatment by the police in the wake of that. I wonder what your reaction is, though, to David Lammy and to J.D. Vance's comments. And particularly also, I mean, the Prime Minister of the weekend, very, very, very keen to say that the Americans shouldn't interfere in our politics. Yet that wasn't how they were when it came to either Trump's election first time round, second time round, or indeed 2020 murder of George Floyd when, whoa, goodness me, they couldn't stop making comments and interfering in US politics. Love to hear your thought on that. Give us a call on 0344-499-1000. 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Calls are charged at the national rate and text costs one standard network rate message. First up there, I do want to talk about what's happened overnight in the Middle East. If you listen to the BBC, as far as you're aware, Israel has just completely randomly decided to send missiles to Iran again. What were they thinking? This, of course, after Israel out of the blue, decided to start bombing Beirut and southern Lebanon. I mean, it's an absolute mystery to everybody why they're doing that, unless you've been paying attention, which apparently even their Middle East correspondents haven't. You get to it in about the sixth or eighth paragraph that, oh, is this in retaliation to years of missiles from Hezbollah into Israel? Oh, yes, it is. And is this in relation to years of threats from Iran and attacks by Iran, paid for by Iran, from not just Hezbollah, but Hamas and the Houthis and everyone else. Claire Pearsall, it still blows my mind every single day that we have to have these conversations about, oh, Israel striking overnight. Israel retaliated against Iranian missile strikes. The missile strikes were retaliation for Israel bombing Beirut because of the Hezbollah forces there who have been bombing Israel. I mean, it's a complicated. And people say, well, it goes back way before October the 7th. Yes, I'm sure it does. But at the end of the day, you've got a massive terrorist army, the biggest in the world, the most equipped and dangerous in the world. It's a drug running, child sex trafficking, you name it, horrific organisation. And if we could blow up every single member of the Hezbollah, the world would be a better place. Certainly a better place for anyone living in Lebanon who would be glad to be rid of Hezbollah. Donald Trump had ordered basically Netanyahu, the Israeli Prime Minister, not to retaliate. Look, your shield worked. No one got killed. Israel's retaliation was against military sites in Iran. Last time I looked, that was completely allowable in a war. I'm not quite sure what we would do in this scenario. Vet Cooper, our foreign secretary, has said, you know, people need to show restraint. If we were bombed, would we be showing restraint at this point? I'm not sure we would.
21: Well, sensible people wouldn't be, no. But with Yvette Cooper, you never kind of know which way she's going to blow on this one. So I'm glad that it's not the UK that is under the same threat as Israel.
10: Because
21: I think
10: we would.
21: It is a matter of luck and geography. But I think we would be in a worse situation. Look, this is always a complicated situation. I don't see how you can expect Israel to just put down arms and say, OK, we're going to stop, when they have a barrage of missiles coming across them on a frequent basis. And Iran have already said this is going to be a continuous week of strikes.
10: Well, there you are then.
21: There you go.
10: You know, there you go then. In terms of, I mean, look, at the end of the day, you know, Netanyahu's government and their missiles are largely provided by the Americans. They provide, you know, support for the Iron Dome, which keeps them going. The only reason you do not see mass Israeli deaths is because of the Iron Dome, because of their defences, not because of the lack of missiles coming, whether they've been coming from Gaza or Hamas or from Iran. There's this concern, and we constantly hear this from Trump, that we are close to a ceasefire, which is good for everybody, assuming the terms are good, leaving the Iranian government in place and carrying on with their development of a nuclear weapon, I'm not entirely sure is where we should end this war once it's been started. But from all accounts, we're told that Donald Trump is very, very angry with Netanyahu. But where does this leave the rest of us?
21: In a state of flux, with oil prices still going to continue to rise. You've got Trump, who has underestimated what he was taking on in the Middle East.
10: Definitely.
21: He didn't have a plan of exit, so he's gone into this not entirely understanding the field he was playing in. You're never going to get what we would consider to be normal treatment from the likes of Iran. You're just not. The mullahs are never going to play as you see fit in
10: but
21: other
10: also,
21: countries.
10: None of their actions suggest they are close to a deal.
21: No, of course
10: deal.
21: They don't. Of course they don't.
10: America, and you can have a deal at any time. The same with Ukraine. You can have peace at any time as long as you surrender.
21: Yes. Yeah. As long as it's on their terms, then they're quite willing to have that ceasefire.
10: It's very interesting. I think we've been talking about Ukraine quite a lot today, if it wasn't for what had happened overnight. Also, just allied to this, Donald Trump apparently, one of the things he's considering in terms of some, you know, basically shoring up US defences against China and Iran, is buying the Chagos Islands so they could take full control of Diego Garcia, the UK-US military base, end uncertainty about it, and save us a load of money, guaranteeing its safety. This airbase is absolutely crucial for wars in Iran, absolutely crucial for preventing China having control of that, which they would via Mauritius. Mauritius is totally, you know, basically bought and owned by China now. I think something like 20% of their investment, external investment, is coming from China. I mean, come on, who are we kidding? They do China's bidding now. I mean, this would be a win-win for us, wouldn't it? We save a fortune, and the Chagos Islands, Diego Garcia base saved.
21: I'm not so sure, because I think the deal deal that Keir Starmer has struck, I mean, deal in inverted commas, would still have to go through, and that money would still have to go in. The Americans would then have to negotiate with Mauritius.
10: The deal doesn't. Deal never has to go through until a deal goes through.
21: Well, I think that is some of the paperwork. I think when you delve down into the details, I don't think it's as straightforward as the Americans.
10: Because our officials are so rubbish, they have managed to draft something that means we can't get out of it.
21: Basically, yes. That man who is
10: the attention to detail. And why am I surprised by this?
21: That lawyer who is all over it.
10: Are these the same people who do our defence procurement deals and pay three times as much for stuff that doesn't work?
21: Oh, quite possibly. Quite possibly. And we can't afford the things that we actually need.
10: Seriously, this country is run by chimps. I mean, it really is. Actually, chimps would do a better job.
21: They really would.
10: Let's talk about social media. Keir Starmer is attending a meeting this morning of AI chiefs, tech chiefs over in London. He's desperate to get a load of investment, wants us to be all part of the AI revolution, while he is making sure through every policy that he has that we have the highest possible costs for energy, particularly for electricity, which is what is vital for AI. I mean, left hand, right hand, not a clue. I mean, I don't think he knows what his left hand is doing. But we read the front page of the Times today, who are obsessed with this topic. Sky News, BBC and the Times are literally obsessed with the social media ban. So Keir Starmer is preparing to announce a ban on harmful social media platforms for under 16s. Now, a lot of this is about him trying to, like, appear dynamic and, you know, his legacy and basically ahead of the Makefield by-election next week, just being, you know, look, I can get things done. It would be a very popular move. 75% of the public say they support this. I mean, you can get 75% of the public to support anything if you tell them this will solve all your problems. I mean, I would say, you know, 75% of parents need to do a better job of parenting and policing their kids through social media. But, you know, I'm old-fashioned, as you know, on these issues. He's looking to outlaw, we're told, the use of high-risk platforms, opening the door for children to access some safer forms of social media. So not a complete ban like in Australia, which we know hasn't worked because 60 or 70% of kids are still on social media after a blanket ban was instituted in December. In the last few months, he has announced something a little bit different, which is they've announced an AI tool for CVs. Paid for by the government, which is absurd because, of course, we've already got these things. They're already free. But he's confirmed a ban on young people sending and receiving sexually explicit images. Well, that's the headline, but it's not true. No. He's saying he wants to see a ban on this. So if a child tries to take a selfie, a sexually explicit image on their device, tech companies can have device controls using AI, which prevent them not even from sending it to someone, but actually taking it. Now, the majority of images, sexual images of children on the internet, are actually taken by themselves, often persuaded, coerced by somebody online who has managed to get to them that way. This is something that Jess Phillips, the Home Office Minister, resigned. She said it's one of the reasons she resigned over. I think it was actually more about her own personal ambitions, saying that she'd been asking the Prime Minister for this for over a year, couldn't even get a response for a year. But he's basically said, if the tech companies don't do this, I will do this. I will institute the ban. The thing is, this technology has been available for a good few years, and he could have done it at any time, but he's just suddenly decided to do it now.
21: And the sort of timing of it is really, really interesting, given that there are big things happening where his leadership may or may not be challenged in the next, I don't know, month and a half. You wonder if it's politically expedient for him to do so. But also, why have the sort of measure, we're going to ask you nicely to not allow it, and then we're going to make you not allow it, but no provision as to how that actually happens. Why not just make it so from the start? And as you say, there are already tools out there that they can use. There's already pieces of legislation available to him to be able to stop those companies from doing it and add on whichever sanction you like. But ultimately, social media for children should come under the guise of parenting, as you've said.
10: Yeah.
21: And the government suggesting what is a good time to have a smartphone or not shouldn't be a conversation. We shouldn't have the government telling you what an optimum age is.
10: Well, the thing is, but we do have ages, you know, which you're allowed to buy, you know, things that are harmful, various drugs, you know, alcohol.
21: But do we need the government to say that?
10: Well, apparently we do, because a lot of parents aren't doing it. Parents and schools are saying, we can't do this on our own, we need help. And it's much easier for your kid not to have a smartphone or not to be on whatever they're on this. But again, whatever I say, you know, it's like Facebook. They're not on Facebook. They're not even on. Yeah, I try WhatsApping my teenager. I don't get anything. I don't know what they're on. You know, Snapchat, TikTok, whatever the hell it is they're doing this week. She's old enough. It's not my business anymore. And then it's never been an issue. So, but there is this thing that, I mean, if she'd got her phone out at the table, I'd look like I've got wrong family, you know. But this is the thing. They're on all these different sites, and they're doing a lot of this stuff. A lot of parents are on the same things, frankly. It is reasonable, I think, for a government to say, look, the evidence is clearly harmful. For instance, the guidance. I know people myself who say, you know, oh, no, this is a really educational video for my child. Your child is two. Your child should never be seeing a screen at all at the age of two. And this is really well documented, and the government has issued some guidance on this recently. Yeah. But it shouldn't be guidance. I mean, literally, you shouldn't be giving, you shouldn't be giving your kid alcohol at two. You should be giving your kid a screen at two. You need to be giving your kid a book at two and colouring books and jigsaws and blocks and teaching them that way. I mean, and people are living in cloud cuckoo land for thinking their children, they can't just go, oh look, what a surprise, my kid's really unhappy and miserable because my kid is basically sat looking at a screen. My kid has no concentration span whatsoever, can barely read because they've been watching cartoons and stupid videos on TikTok or YouTube for the last 2 years. Well, imagine everyone's surprise. I mean, I'm sorry, this is not rocket science. I don't have a problem with governments telling us what works and what's not. I think we have too little telling people what works and what doesn't in families, because there's stuff that clearly works.
21: Yes,
10: bedtimes, routine, healthy meals. There's stuff that works and there's stuff that doesn't. And too many parents do stuff that doesn't. But the question is, should it be guidance? Should it be a law? And how do you make sure, when it comes to things like social media, is how do you prove that someone's under 16 or under 18, as opposed to someone above, in which case you're interfering with adults' right to do what they want on the internet.
21: And I think that's my concern about it. And the government tends to use a really broad brush when it comes to these things, and it'll just say, these are the recommendations from this government. We all know that eating an entire packet of biscuits isn't good for us. And people will put on weight. I love them, that's why I don't have them at home. But I don't need a government to start putting laws down in place. I know that. My child knows that. I know not to feed, and obviously now my child is older.
10: Instead, we'll get the government to fund fat jabs for those people when they get fat.
21: But this is the unintended consequence, isn't it? So what would be next?
10: Well, all I know is, the Prime Minister's tweeted out, this government will not stand by while children are put at risk online. Literally has. Mm-hmm. Have you heard of grooming gangs, Prime Minister? A lot of that was happening online as well. Today I'm calling on the tech companies to introduce device-level controls to prevent children from taking, sharing or viewing nude images. And if they don't act, we will. Again, could have been done 2 years ago. Some really simple stuff that does protect kids and could be done really easily. And it's about requiring action from the tech companies. Yeah. I don't think the tech companies should be allowed full access to our kids. And one of the giveaways is, they don't allow their own kids on the tech.
21: Precisely.
10: Their kids' schools are all pencil and paper. There's a reason for that, because these algorithms are dangerous. I'd love to hear you. I really want to hear your thoughts on this, because we're constantly told, the public, parents in particular, they want to have these bans. Should we have these bans? What should the ban be? What should the limitation be? Is it about parenting? Is it about the government stepping in? Is it about the tech companies? They go, oh, we can't control the algorithms for kids. They control the algorithms 100%. What you see is almost entirely down to what that algorithm wants you to see. In which case, how can they not do that and make sure that children are protected from seeing the stuff? Frankly, I'd like to be protected from some of the nonsense that gets pushed into my timeline that I've specifically not chosen to see. I want to hear your thoughts on this. 0344 499 1000. Please get your calls in on this, because we had this big consultation and now they're responding to it. There's no way they've read through everything for the consultation. They're having another consultation. I mean, seriously. Another concentration where they're going to be looking at experts to announce, to look this through. But it seems to me that this is going to be a knee-jerk reaction. This is going to be something to sort of try and be popular, do something that the public like, whether it works or not, and whether it impinges on civil liberties. Because remember, the public liked lockdowns. And then the public a few years ago are going, why are we paying all this money in taxes and not getting decent public services, and everything's in debt because we basically paid people to stay at home? The public likes a lot of things. It doesn't necessarily mean it's what's good for us, what we want and what we need. People, a lot of people would ban an awful lot of things that you like. They would, if you smoke, they would ban that. If you have like alcohol, they would ban that. If you go to a nightclub, they would ban that. Cycling, they would ban that. Cars, they would ban that. This whole let's just ban things tends not to work out too well. I want to hear your thoughts. Give us a call. 0344 499 1000. I also, of course, want to hear your thoughts on how the horrific death of Henry Novak has continued to dominate the news, as much as, you know, the BBC and others would like it not to. We had Pete Hegseth, the Secretary of War. We had J.D. Vance, the U.S. Vice President, giving their tuppence worth on Henry Novak's death. J.D. Vance saying that he blamed his death on the mass invasion of migrants, which is quite something. He accused European allies of failing to stand up to the politics of self-hatred and the mass migration of people who despise the West. He wrote that on Friday. Now, you know, the man who killed Henry Novak is Vikram Digwa, and he was, you know, born in this country. Of course, he will have been the child of immigrants, ultimately, or grandchild. He says, Novak died the same way a civilization dies, abandoned, handcuffed by authorities who neither trusted nor cared for him, and accused of hate crimes he did not commit. I have to say, I do agree with him on that.
21: I think there's some valid points that he makes. I think where he's wrong is relating mass migration to this particular case. I think if you're going to criticise the United Kingdom, and there's plenty for him to do so, you need to get your facts right on that case.
10: But isn't it about
21: two separate
10: subjects? The fact that actually it has been mass migration and a massive change in our demographics that has led to this sort of hysteria on the part of sort of, you know, let's face it, white lefty liberals about, you know, needing to integrate and needing to adjust our values, our rules, our norms, our customs, our traditions, our laws, everything, to people who have either they themselves or their families have arrived recently.
21: Yes, and you can have that conversation separately, and that's a valid conversation to
10: but
21: have.
10: I think specifically
21: to link it to this case was the wrong thing to do, and it then minuses off the arguments that he did get right, which is the ones about mass migration.
10: And, there is a massive link to that, isn't it? David Lammy said he had a phone call with J.D. Vance, they're mates. I don't know why. This is genuinely, this is a mystery for the ages, this is. Why anyone would choose to have contact with the Justice Secretary. Because J.D. Vance, whether you agree with him or not, he's a clever guy.
21: Yeah.
10: J.D. Vance, clearly a clever... Lammy, I'm sorry. I know Lammy on paper, you know, the Oxford...
21: In person.
10: Yeah. Don't know. But basically, he said he told him he was wrong in a phone call, very amicable. He said they agreed to disagree. But, you know, Keir Starmer, he accused the Vice President of using Mr. Novak's murder to create further division. Mind you, he accuses everybody, other than himself, of trying to create further division. Given that that awful video of Henry Novak was put out with the permission... In fact, the encouragement of Henry Novak's family, there was like an 8-minute statement read by his father Henry on the steps of the court after the sentencing of Vikram Digra. He knew what the impact would be of people seeing that. He wanted people to see the full horror of what happened. Yeah. Now there are other bits. There are other videos. We since had the 999 call made by the killer's brother. As you can hear him almost like, you can almost hear the clicks in his voice, you know, as he makes up the lies and the reaction from the police. Oh, yeah, that's what I wanted. I needed to know the rate.
21: Yeah.
10: Right? You've asked him three times. You finally told me the P word that he said. Great, now we'll get a car to you. Because now we've got a racist to arrest. I mean, Keir Starmer to basically say, you know, that you shouldn't get, you know, that the Americans shouldn't get involved in criticising British, what's going on in Britain. They were all over the murder of George Floyd, all over Donald Trump's, you know, involvement, sending, Labour Party apparatchiks going over to work on the campaign for whatever her name was, Kamala Harris. I'm trying to forget who she is, as the world should. I mean, it's a bit rich. I don't have an issue with them giving their opinion. I mean, it's like, you know, they were quite happy to have Obama come over and tell us we go to the back of the queue if we voted for Brexit. My thing is, like, yeah, they're allowed to say what they want to say, and we're allowed to tell them to do one if we so choose. But I don't think it's, I think it's a bit rich for the Prime Minister to say, oh, you're stoking up division and you have no right to get involved in British politics when we get involved in American politics all the time.
21: But these are allies of the UK as well. And if you can't have your friends speaking their minds, then what can you do? Yeah. And it's fair. They can have their point of view. And as you say, we don't have to accept it. We don't have to agree with it. They are entitled to it. And we did wade into the whole George Floyd argument where we needn't have. It was nothing to do with this
10: country. They would talk about things like suspending exports, if anything that could be used by the American police. I mean, complete misunderstanding of the situation. And by the way, this is the day of everyone forgets. The George Floyd murder wasn't even racist. It was a nasty, violent cop who had done this to other people before, including white people. It had nothing to do with race, and it had nothing to do with Britain, nothing to do with our policing, nothing to do with our race relations, nothing at all. I'd love to hear your thoughts on this. What do you make of David Lammy telling the Vice President of the United States he was wrong to blame Henry Novak's death on the mass invasion of migrants? This wasn't about a migration issue, really, was it? What was this about? And does it have any relation to, again, these words from, I think, very, very poignant words from J.D. Vance talking about, you know, this is the way a civilization dies, abandoned, handcuffed by authorities, and they who neither trusted nor cared for Henry Novak and accused of hate crimes that he did not commit. We're being accused of hate crimes all the time as a nation. The empire, slavery. We're the first empire to end slavery. We're going to have Winston Churchill taken off our banknotes because a little focus group of 119 people apparently thought it was all a bit, you know, it was all a bit empire-y and a bit, you know, a bit out of date. So we're going to have, you know, I don't know, a tree frog or something on our notes. I mean, we are a nation that where people get arrested for putting up our national flag, for God's sake, but put up a Palestinian flag or a rainbow flag. There you go. Have a great time. I'm sorry, but he's right about this. Mm-hmm. We are talking about civilizational debt by the way that the self-flagellation. I mean, there's a brilliant book by Saad Gad, called Suicidal Empathy. We are literally committing suicide as a civilization, not just Britain, America too, France, Germany, Italy, all doing it as well. This is not happening in any other parts of the world. They all think we're insane, as indeed our leaders are. I want to hear your thoughts on this. 0344-499-1000. Your thoughts on what's going on between Iran and Israel. Also, your thoughts on social media bans. Should there be one? Shouldn't there? Get in touch. Number to ring is 0344-499-1000. This is Talk.
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3: 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Travel trouble.
13: So the delays continue in the southeast for the M25. Clockwise in Kent, two lorries had a collision just after the QE2 bridge, junctions 1B to 2. Further along the clockwise in Surrey, we had an accident involving a lorry just after Leatherhead Junction 9. Clockwise also affected by a breakdown at Heathrow Junction 14. And anti-clockwise affected by a spillage, Romford to the M11, junctions 29 to 27. There's also been accidents on the M1 south from Bedfordshire, Flitwick to Dunstable, junctions 12 to 11A. I'm Simon James.
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4: Just Talk with 28-day matured conversation. Across the UK, have you got the guts for talk? The home of common sense. This is Talk.
10: This is Talk the Home of Common Sense. 10:32 is the time. Let's take one call. Then we're going to hear from Dan Hodges on what is going on with social media bans and the Prime Minister, etc., etc. First up, let's hear from Stuart, who is in Wigan. Hello, Stuart. What do you make of? I think you want to talk about what JD Vance had to say.
5: Well, I have a couple of points actually, yeah. But what JD Vance had to say, I've no issue with whatsoever.
10: Yep.
5: At all.
10: You agree with him?
5: The only people that are stoking problems in this country are Starmer and the Labour Party, with the fact that every time anything goes against what they think, we're all right-wing scumbags.
10: This is true.
5: That's it. End of.
10: Yeah.
5: There's trouble. There is trouble coming in this country. I don't want it like nobody else does, but he's causing it.
10: Yeah.
5: But can I just say as well, George Floyd.
10: Yeah.

0: Lying there completely. Stuart, I'm sorry. I'm not even thinking this is a matter of opinion. No. You're completely wrong on this.
1: No, I'm not.
0: He did. Once you got him handcuffed, you do not need to be kneeling on someone's neck who's saying, I can't breathe. Sorry, full stop.
1: He died because he was drugged up.
0: There's a lot of evidence. He was very, very drugged up. But he's still then on his neck for, what was it, 9 minutes?
1: Anywhere,
0: no, Stuart, I'm sorry. You cannot have time for the police, or but at the end of the day, I mean, sorry, that was a murder. What's interesting was it wasn't a racist murder. Just happened to be a black guy on this occasion.
1: Yeah.
0: But either way,
1: we're quick enough to jump on that bandwagon, aren't they?
0: They were literally hanging off it with bells on, for goodness sake. Stuart, thank you for your call. You know, I love hearing from you. Thank you very much. I'm just going to get a couple of messages, then we'll take another break and hear from Dan Hodges. But Robin says, David Lammy is wrong every time he opens his mouth. I mean, there is that. Diana says, I've no time for David Lammy. He hasn't got a brain cell. Vance is right, says Julie. It happened because of immigration, DEI and two-tier policing. How on this planet could a dying man be arrested? Paul says the answer is obvious. The man who killed Henry was British. He was born in Britain. He's not a migrant. End of. Well, this is it. He was British. Is still British. I loathe Vance and Lammy equally, says Callum. Both are wrong on this. The truth is somewhere in the middle. Often the case. Chris says Lammy and the rest of the appalling government are an embarrassment to the UK. If he is the best Labour can muster for his important position, then the Labour Party should cease to exist. 10:35 is the time. We'll take a quick break. Then we're going to talk to Mail on Sunday commentator Dan Hodges about, well, how all of this plays out for the Prime Minister. This is Talk.
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0: Good morning. Welcome back to the show. 10:36 is the time. I'm Julia Hartley-Brewer. Claire Pearsall is still with me as well. And we're joined right now by Dan Hodges. He's a commentator on The Mail on Sunday. A very good morning to you, Dan.
7: Morning to you.
0: Thank you for joining us. I must just ask you, first of all, I mean, there's so much to talk about, but just in terms of this battle that's been going on between the Brits and the Americans over the horrific murder of Henry Novak and the treatment by the police dominated all of the news last week. And we've certainly had, you know, David Lammy saying in the Sunday media round yesterday that he told J.D. Vance, his big mate, the VP, that his criticisms of what's going on in Britain is wrong. We've had the Prime Minister hitting out at the Americans, saying they're creating, using Henry Novak's murder to create further division. I mean, to be fair, he accuses everyone who even mentions the topic, other than Henry Novak, his parents himself, and himself, of creating further division. Do you think that both Lammy and or Starmer are right?
7: I think on this instance, and specifically in relationship to J.D. Vance, yes. Because, and I think you kind of touched on it just a couple of minutes before. I think the thing that was most damaging and most dangerous and most divisive and frankly wrong in what J.D. Vance said was in the way he tried. Well, he didn't try. I mean, he directly linked Henry Novak's death with mass migration.
0: Mm.
7: And I think this is one of the aspects of this whole appalling case that there hasn't been enough sort of focus on. I mean, I said this last week, which is a big part of the debate we have around these issues of migration and race is where we are constantly saying it is important for my

0: migrant communities to do everything they can to integrate here in the UK, to play by the rules, to observe the law, to be good, loyal British citizens. And I agree with that. I don't think you can find a better model of that than our Sikh community.
1: This is true.
0: And I think that was the thing that was most dangerous in what Vance was trying to do, is he was effectively trying to drive a wedge between people, and not just migrant communities in general, but obviously in this case, because of the specific nature of this case, the Sikh community. And I think that was completely, I think
1: But
0: it was
1: isn't it
0: dangerous,
1: interesting?
0: completely wrong.
1: If we're saying something positive, people are always allowed to talk about a whole community. You say, oh, the Sikh community are very integrated and very low criminality, high employment, blah, blah, blah. Jewish community, very well integrated. I know, strong, strong assimilation and contribution to society. Indian community. Look, but if you say, oh, well, actually, many people from Muslim countries, and again, I don't think there is a Muslim community. I'm not entirely convinced by this idea of any community, because otherwise I have to be the atheist, white, middle-class women community. I don't know. What is my community? But if you're saying anything negative, well, a failure, low employment record, rates, low income, lower English speaking, low achievement at school, low, I mean, you can go into all these things. If you say anything negative about a particular community, that's racist. But it's perfectly fine to say, talk about a community in a positive way. I judge people as individuals. This
0: No,
1: one
0: I think
1: man
0: that's right. And
1: was a
0: obviously,
1: criminal.
0: whenever, no, I think that's absolutely right. And obviously, whenever we're talking about sort of these large community blocks, we're obviously by definition generalizing.
1: You're
0: But
1: not
0: I mean, I.
1: representing white men right now. I'm
0: No,
1: not
0: but.
1: representing white women. He doesn't represent Sikh people. He's
0: No,
1: just
0: but.
1: a nasty, horrible, violent man who happens to be Sikh.
0: Exactly. And that's the point. And I. But that is not what J.D. Vance was saying.
1: But
0: J.D.
1: wasn't, but
0: Vance
1: isn't
0: did
1: his, but.
0: specifically and deliberately. Because it's an argument that J.D. Vance likes to make consistently for
1: Yeah,
0: reasons best known to him
1: but
0: now.
1: isn't his point? I'm not inside J.D. Vance's head. I'm not sure I'd want to be. But isn't his point when he said about that where civilization dies is that actually mass migration, not specifically referring to any particular act of violence, but mass migration generally has led to a situation where there's been an obsession about making sure that this diversity is our strength, undermining British values and British identity to make other people who've arrived here feel at home. That mass migration has changed our country, it's changed our politics, it's changing our foreign policy right at this moment in the Middle East, for instance. That actually mass migration has undermined British values, it has undermined social cohesion, it's undermined our economy as well, against what every lie they told us. And that has led to a situation where police think that a so-called anti-racism drive is more important than just doing their job.
0: But I think again, this is part of the problem. I mean, J.D. Vance is, whatever you think about him, I mean, he's a clever man and he's an articulate man. And what we've seen and we're doing it now. We've seen he made a statement and suddenly everybody's wandering around saying, "Oh well, you know what? He didn't actually mean this. What he actually meant was that." He knew exactly what he was doing. He knew exactly what he was saying. And as I say, when he introduced, in a way, he didn't have to, the issue of mass migration, and aligned that with the death of Henry No Novak, he was making a particular and deliberate and, in my view, divisive point. And we all know what he was saying.
1: Okay, let's.
0: So I don't know why we have to try and do this thing of second guess him, and in a sense, try and dig J.D. Vance out of the hole that he's dug for himself.
1: Okay, oh, that's interesting. And in terms of Keir Starmer and him basically, criticising the Americans getting involved in their politics, lots of conversation over the last week. Like, well, hold on a minute, the Labour Party has been massively involved in this issue. Let's talk, though, about things closer to home. Latest polling nationally showing that Reform is on the up. Although, interestingly, quite a lot of disapproval of how Nigel Farage handled the Henry Novak handled that and his, some of his language around the Henry Novak murder and the handling of it by the police. But Reform UK are now 9 points ahead nationally of Labour. We're not seeing any great gains for the Tories, even though Kemi Badenoch is now head and shoulders above most of the major party leaders in terms of approval ratings personally. But when it comes to the Makerfield by-election, the prediction seems to be from, again, the experts and people who've been on the ground, that this is going to be won by Andy Burnham, that the Burnham factor is going to trump the reform leave Brexit factor in Makerfield, and also, of course, combining that with Restore UK, taking a slice of that right-wing vote. Do you think that we are looking at a Burnham victory in Makerfield, and how soon do you think that would mean a leadership attempt by Andy Burnham? Will it be, you know, the next day, or do you think he'll bide his time?
0: Well, I mean, two things. Yes, I do think Andy Burnham's going to win in Makerfield. I thought that from the beginning. I said it from the beginning. I've been pretty heavily criticised for saying it from the beginning.
1: You enjoy the criticism on social media. It's what you live for.
0: It's just as well, isn't it? but no, I do think you're right. I think there is a restore element there. I've been up there a couple of times. I still think restore is going to potentially surprise a lot of people with the level of support it gets.
1: The one poll suggests it's somewhere between 3% and 7%. You think it's higher than that?
0: I think it'd be higher than that. I'd be very surprised if it wasn't higher for that. In terms of the second part of your question, no, I don't think Andy Burnham wins on the Thursday and then challenges Keir Starmer on the Friday. And because Andy Burnham doesn't want that. Andy Burnham, my understanding is Andy Burnham, as I think most people in the Labour Party, want a sort of a measured, sensible, controlled handover from Keir Starmer to whoever
1: coronation
0: replaces him. Well, I think this is a difference. I mean, I think maybe Andy Burnham does want a coronation. I think a coronation would be a mistake. I think it would be good for the Labour Party, indeed important for the Labour Party, that the issues that are obviously going to bubble up once Keir Starmer departs about the direction the Labour Party takes, I think those debates and issues need to be debated properly and aired in a leadership.
1: And there's an argument, isn't it, that everything you need to test candidates, but I mean, Andy Burnham.
0: That's exactly right.
1: Keir Starmer was tested. How did that work out for everybody? Such a great candidate. But, you know, and yeah, you turn.
0: I think that's part, but I genuinely, I mean, just to, I think that was part of the problem. I don't think Keir Starmer was really tested, because we all knew what the result of that general election was going to be.
1: Well, no, I mean, when he won the Labour leadership, but when he
0: again with the Labour leadership, yeah. I mean, it wasn't. I mean, who did he face? Was it Rebecca Long Bailey? Was it him and
1: that was one of the candidates?
0: Yes, I think it was Rebecca Long Bailey.
1: But when it comes to Andy Burnham, when it comes to testing, he was asked by Newsnight, you know, so you know, you say you'll stick with Rachel Reeves' fiscal rules. There have been some questions about whether he would do that or not. What are Rachel Reeves' fiscal rules now? He, if he wants to be Prime Minister, should be able to just say those very quickly. He ummed and answered. When he said, look, I'm not going to answer questions like that, like it's an exam. It was so obvious. It was like an education secretary being asked for, you know, what's seven times eight? I'm not being able to answer it.
0: Just on that though, because this has been a criticism of Andy Burnham throughout the campaign, that he's been evasive on issues. He hasn't been setting out his positions. He's been flip-flopping, etc. And again, I have been saying this throughout the campaign. The thing is, Andy Burnham is deliberately not running the by-election campaign as if it's the leadership campaign. So he's staying very, very focused on local issues, and he's not.
1: Except when he doesn't. Except he was talking about ending some taxes on hospitality firms. That's a national policy.
0: But he's doing that, you know, and he's saying that's under the bag of my mayor of Manchester sort of thing. But I'm just explaining what his strategy is. Now, up until this point, just staying entirely local. But you're absolutely right. That is not good enough scrutiny for someone who is then going to be Prime Minister of the country, which is why I say I think he needs to go through a process. Who knows what the end result would be? Wes Streeting would obviously run. I think other members of the cabinet in that case would run in such a contest. And at that point, you can actually flesh out these ideas, because if it doesn't happen, then you're absolutely right. The very first criticism, the very first time Andy Burnham runs into trouble, as he will, if he's Prime Minister, is people will immediately say he was never tested. He was never tested. He just strolled into the job. He was never properly interrogated. His ideas were never interrogated. And this is the result. The one person, by the way, who will not running that leadership contest, despite everything we've seen over the last 24, 48 hours, is Keir Starmer. When
1: Oh.
0: Andy Burnham, if and when Andy Burnham wins, Keir Starmer knows at that point it's over and will
1: Well,
0: act.
1: there's an interesting one. We'll put that in writing and see if that happens. Dan Hodges, always good to get your thoughts. Commentator at the Mail on Sunday. Going to go straight to a quick break. Up next, going to talk to the former Israeli government spokesman Ilan Levy about what's been happening in that conflict in the Middle East overnight. This is Talk.
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2: M6 northbound queuing towards Wensbury at 9 away from the M5. Northbound M5 towards Gloucester at 11A. Slow going, a lane closed off, a collision there. Now queues at the moment southbound down the M1 away from Flitwick, 12 down to 11A. Two lanes combed off, a collision there. And there's queues on the M25 clockwise, very slow. Dartford to Darrenth at junction 2, two lanes combed off, a two lorry collision and a spillage there, causing big delays.
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1: See it. Hear it. Talk it. Across the UK. Talk Energy. The home of common sense. This is Talk.
4: This is Talk, the home of common sense. I'm Julia Hartley-Brewer. 10:51 is the time. Let's talk right now about what's been going on in the Middle East with a set of retaliatory strikes by Israel and Iran. Let's talk to Ilan Levy. He's a former Israeli government spokesman and host of Israel State of a Nation podcast and joins us once again. Good morning to you, Ilan.
5: Hello, Julia.
4: Thank you.
5: We were all woken up by missile sirens at 6 in the morning, so I don't know how good a morning it is, but
4: no,
5: I hope
4: there,
5: it's calmer where
4: there
5: you
4: is
5: are.
4: That. Well, again, if you watch the BBC in this country, indeed listen to any of our government spokespeople, you'd think that Israel just woke up and just went, do you know what, I think we'll just fire some missiles at Iran and they should get their hands slapped. Can you talk us through how this has come about? Because an awful lot of people seem to be a bit confused about it.
5: Yeah, the Iranian regime has launched several salvos of missiles at Israel in order to protect its proxy army, Hezbollah, in Lebanon. Hezbollah is a Lebanese militia that takes its orders from the Islamic Revolutionary Guard Corps. It's been firing drones and missiles into Israel, hitting houses, killing Israeli soldiers. And Iran wants to keep Lebanon under its foot as an Iranian colony. So they stepped in and said, Israel, if you keep attacking Hezbollah and stopping it trying to fire missiles, we're going to attack Israel. And Israel went ahead. It attacked Hezbollah. It's not going to allow its people to be sitting ducks. And Iran is now retaliating with missile fire at Israeli cities. And it's absolutely critical that the Iranian regime not be allowed to treat Lebanon as its backyard. Iran does not get to dictate what happens in Lebanon. Israel wants Hezbollah out. Maybe more importantly, the Lebanese government wants Hezbollah out, and the Iranian regime is now stepping in to protect its proxy army. That linkage between the two arenas, that has to be disconnected.
4: And of course, Hezbollah, I mean, this has been a long-going battle, but Hezbollah did actually launch fresh assaults on Israel on October the 8th, 2023, straight after the Hamas attack from Gaza.
5: Yeah, October 7th was the opening shot of a regional war against Israel on multiple fronts by the Iranian regime and its proxy armies after Hamas invaded to massacre young people at a music festival, take children as hostages. Hezbollah joined the fighting. It started shooting missiles from Israel, from Lebanon at northern Israel. The original plan was to invade as well and capture territory and perpetrate a massacre just like Hamas. That's why Israel is determined to push Hezbollah away from the border, because every day Hezbollah is still in southern Lebanon is a risk of another invasion, another raid of an Israeli town, village, perpetration of barbaric atrocities. So Israel wants to push Hezbollah away and won't let Iran step in to try to save it.
4: And, of course, this part of southern Lebanon, which Israel has been accused of, you know, sort of seizing and invading, is actually supposed to be an independent buffer zone monitored by the UN, who have failed to do so, which is why you've got you know, Iranian purchased, paid for Hezbollah rocket launchers in homes in southern Lebanon used against Israeli people. Again, it seems to me to be very, very clear when you ask what should Israel's response be, you know, what would our response be if our neighbours did the same to us? And I'm pretty darn clear we wouldn't be saying, let's all calm things down and do nothing. What damage does this do, though, to relations between Israel and America, and particularly between Netanyahu and Donald Trump? Donald Trump has been a great friend of Israel ever since he was first elected. He and Netanyahu seem to have worked very closely when it came to the 12-day war and indeed this Iran conflict. But there's clearly a difference in terms of Donald Trump's desperation, let's call it what it is, to get a deal in Iran, to get the Strait of Hormuz open, show his American people and Republicans, you know, I'm ending another war. Whereas Netanyahu and the Israelis, it's a very, very different prospect because you've still got that threat on your border. How big a wedge has been put between those two countries and two leaders?
5: I should certainly hope Britain wouldn't allow itself to become the Iranian regime's punching bag.
4: And when I think I see we probably would, British... to be fair, Elon.
5: I don't think
4: we've got any missiles to fire back, to be honest with you.
5: Well, you seem very confident when you say that they wouldn't immediately call for de-escalation. But I think every British citizen should know that maybe that's what the government would do. And it's telling Israelis, OK, the Iranian regime is firing missiles at your cities. Turn the other cheek. Yeah. It doesn't work that way. And I hope Britain wouldn't do that. Look, Israel and the United States have convergent interests here because we are allies, but two sovereign countries. The United States wants to wrap up the war with Iran, get out, get a deal they can sell to the public, because this has been very unpopular domestically in America. Israel has a different interest. It doesn't want to get dragged into new rounds of fighting with Iran every 6 months, because we can't afford it. Because every time Iran fires missiles at us, schools close, theaters close, flights are canceled, foreign airlines cancel flights, and we can't keep being stuck in this loop. That's why Israel wants to end the military threat from the fanatical fundamentalist regime that has surrounded us with the terrorist army.
4: Can Israel do that?
5: To invade us?
4: Can you actually end that threat from Hezbollah? Because
5: Hezbollah
4: is a completely different prospect from Hamas. It's, I mean, in terms of its scale, its tentacles, Iran and Hezbollah are not going to let Hezbollah disappear anytime soon. It's a massive terror network. It's a massive militia. It's also a major drug smuggling people trafficking, child sex trafficking organization. Billions of dollars are at stake in terms of what they're funding and in terms of what they can bring in from those nefarious things. Is there any prospect that Israel can just get rid of Hezbollah?
5: Not alone, but I'll tell you the difference between Hamas and Hezbollah. Lebanon hates Hezbollah. The Lebanese government wants Hezbollah to disarm. The United States wants Hezbollah to disarm. They have only Iran as their friends, and that's why they're continuing to attack with Iranian support. Israel and Lebanon are holding peace talks. They want to have peace. They've said, we're not at war. Our problem is this Iranian proxy army that must disarm because it's causing misery for both of us. So the hope is Israel's defensive campaign against Hezbollah, one, softens up the target so that the Lebanese can mop it up, and two, creates the urgency for a Lebanese government that is chickened out of confronting Hezbollah, that does not want to fight this militia, to understand they have to confront this Lebanese militia using its territory for attacks against Israel, or it will end badly for Lebanon. So the hope is this is something we can do together with Lebanon, not alone, but that means Lebanon really needs to wake up and understand they can't chicken out of another confrontation with Hezbollah. This is on them. Now is the time.
4: Elon Levy, former Israeli government spokesman, host, as I say, of the brilliant Israel State of a Nation podcast. Thank you, as always, for joining us. Just a really quick response there from Claire Pearsall.
0: I think that's really interesting, his point about Lebanon having to literally man up and deal with this.
4: Except they've got this, I mean, huge militia inside their country.
0: They do, but they need
4: bigger than their own army.
0: That they can have to deal with it sooner rather than later.
4: Yeah, it is just extraordinary, isn't it? I really do have an issue with the likes of Yvette Cooper, our foreign secretary, you know, giving her tuppence worth. I'm sorry, the rules are different in the Middle East. Yes. They have to respond. There's nothing to discuss there. So much more we want to talk about. I want to hear your thoughts on Henry Novak, on social media, you name it. Give us a call. I'll get your calls on air. This is Talk.
1: Talk. News. 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Headlines.
6: The Prime Minister says he wants to see a ban on young people sending and receiving sexually explicit images and wants tech companies to make device control changes within 3 months.
7: This is not an impossible challenge. These are some of the most innovative companies in the world, and I believe they can solve it. But if they choose not to, then we will act. And we will change the law.
6: Sir Keir Starmer was speaking at London Tech Week. He's widely expected to make an announcement within days banning social media for under-16s. The Sikh Federation is calling for a public inquiry into the catastrophic multi-agency failures surrounding the death of Henry Novak. The teenager was stabbed to death by 23-year-old Vikram Digwa last year. There have been calls for a change in the law which allows members of the religion to carry ceremonial daggers. Dabindrajit Singh is from the organisation.
8: People like Digwa shouldn't be carrying around offensive weapons if they've got a violent tendency. And my understanding of the new law that went through at the end of April, if you carry a bladed weapon with the intention of committing violence, it's up to 7 years imprisonment.
6: Figures show hundreds of NHS patients have been harmed from preventable mistakes. There were 403 incidents, such as objects like cotton wool and gloves being left inside someone after surgery last year. In one case, a patient had an organ removed in error. The fragile ceasefire in the Middle East looks to be on the verge of collapse this morning after Iran and Israel have traded retaliatory missile strikes overnight. Tehran has warned they're going to unleash a full week of continuous attacks because of Israel's continued targeting of Lebanon. And British tourists are being warned they could face 6 hours waiting in queues when leaving European destinations this summer. It is all down to new EU biometric border checks. That's the latest. I'm back in an hour's time with an update. I'm Sangeeta Kandola.
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1: 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The home of common sense. This is Talk. Julia Hartley Brewer's Talk Nation.
4: A very good morning. Welcome back to the show. It's fast approaching 3 minutes past 11. This is Talk, the home of common sense for me, Julia Hartley-Brewer. And whether you're listening on DAB Plus Radio, or your smart speaker, watching on YouTube, or your Canadian device, thank you for joining us. Lots to talk about. We're going to talk more a bit about Israel and Iran, as we just did with Elon Levy. We're going to be talking about David Lammy saying that, he agreed to disagree with J.D. Vance, the U.S. Vice President, with whom, for some reason, he is good friends. I don't know why. But saying he was wrong in his comments he made about the murder of teenager Henry Novak, blaming it on mass migration. But I wonder actually if there was a kernel of truth in what J.D. Vance said. I'd love to hear your thoughts on that. Also, we're going to talk about, related to Henry Novak, a police race watchdog has warned that efforts to tackle institutional racism remain too slow and inconsistent across police forces. I mean, really? I mean, really? How much more can you guys do? I mean, other than actually just decide that everyone who's white in this country is a problem. It's just the most extraordinary thing. Also going to be talking more about social media as well. Claire Pearce, I'm delighted to say, is joining me in the studio today. Morning. Once again to you. I'd love you to get in touch about whatever you want to get in touch with. You know the rules. But in particular, Lammy telling J.D. Vance that he was wrong to blame Henry Novak's death on the mass invasion. His words of migrants. What's your reaction to that? Love to hear your thoughts on social media as well. We'll talk to you a little bit more about that and what's going on, of course, in the Middle East as well. Give us a call. 0344-499-1000 is the number to get in touch. Text us on 87222. 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Calls are charged to the national rate. And text costs one standard network rate message. I promise to get to more calls in this half hour. Only managed one in the last hour. Claire, we've just been talking about Iran and Israel, and I feel you know, if you've just tuned in, you just missed it. Go on YouTube, you can find it. Let's talk about where we are in terms of David Lammy and J.D. Vance. We've got a whole host of sort of American commentators talking about what's going on in this country. And we've got J.D. Vance and David Lammy having a private phone call. They became mates when he was Foreign Secretary. And for some reason, J.D. Vance didn't use him being moved as Deputy Prime Minister as an excuse to just drop him like a hot Brit. We've also, he said basically agreed to disagree. We've had Keir Starmer accusing those in Americans, including Elon Musk, for trying to cause division in our society and not to get involved. But again and again and again, we and our British politicians have commented constantly on American politics, not just on George Floyd, on Donald Trump. I mean, and even over the George Floyd murder in 2020, using words like anger, righteous anger, fury, words like that, which when apparently Nigel Farage uses it is terrible, or Elon Musk uses it, it's terrible, but it's absolutely okay if people on the left use it. This is the basic problem with Labour and the left generally. Greens, Lib Dems, all the same. It's always one rule for them and one rule for everyone else, isn't it?
10: Yeah, absolutely. And you can't have a conversation about migration without being called racist or terrible, according
4: divisive.
10: To the Labour. Or divisive or bigoted, as I've been called previously. And
4: you, do you know what?
10: I know.
4: I mean, me, Obs.
10: Here we go.
4: You seem like you're nice.
10: Well, I like to think so, but clearly people don't always agree with that. And I think the left seemed...
4: That does include her husband. He's a lefty. He's a lefty.
10: He's a very sensible lefty, though. Let's all be honest.
4: He is, actually.
10: But I think that's the left's problem. They don't like the criticism going anywhere unless it's them doing the criticising. Yeah. So no one else is allowed to have an opinion. Your allies are clearly not allowed to have an opinion. And that's not how you run a country.
4: No, indeed. They should be able to show themselves up. But I think it's very interesting what Vance said. Again, I don't think he's right in the sense that Henry Novak's death is blamed on the mass invasion of migrants. The man who killed him, Vikram Digwa, was British.
10: Yeah.
4: You can hear it in the accent, it's clearly British. Okay, but we'll come from a family of immigrants, because I'm sorry, I don't sign up to this weird nonsense that, everyone, you're English if you were born here, or if you live, you're English. No, clearly, I mean, if I went and lived in India, or went and lived in Africa, or went and lived in South America, I wouldn't suddenly take on, I wouldn't have that ethnicity. I wouldn't have, can we stop that nonsense? I could live in Nigeria my entire life. I would still be Englishly ethnic and national, unless I changed my nationality. But and no other country has an issue with this, apart from us, because we just think somehow being English or being British is somehow embarrassment, which is why people are embarrassed by our flag. Not most of us. Most of us are not. Most of us are very proud of our flag and what it stands for. But the left, they'd rather have the EU flag or the trans rainbow flag. By the way, I went to my old... don't do this ever. I went to my old Oxford College yesterday. Proudly flying above the tower is the most divisive flag ever. Okay. Other than the Palestinian flag, is the pride, not the rainbow flag for Pride Month, not the celebrate being able to be open and free about your sexuality, and it's not an issue anymore, you're not going to be arrested anymore. Although, frankly, with all due respect to my lovely, lovely gay friends, can we all move on now? Your sexuality is no interest to me any more than my sexuality is of interest to you. You've got equal rights, you get married, you can adopt. Yeah. Can we all just...
10: Move on.
4: Not interesting. No, but just not a thing anymore. But the pride flag, that has that's got the Black Lives Matters V in it. It's got, it's the queer thing. What is queer? There's no plus, is there? It's got the trans in it. We're a flag celebrating people thinking something that's completely not the case. That is a weird flag to celebrate. And by the way, a flag which actually, that is the flag that hates lesbians and tells them they should have sex with men who say they're women. Sorry, I've got very little time for this, but it's flying over my old Oxford College.
10: You see, I'm surprised it's still flying. I'm sure that you would have known a secret way up to that flagpole.
4: Do you know what? Don't think this wasn't a thought. If I was a student there, it wouldn't be bloody flying. I'll tell you that right now. It really wouldn't. But there we are. I would just be flying Union flags everywhere all around it, at the very least.
10: Yeah.
4: But anyway, Shame you never have a match on you when you need it. But there we are. So I digress, obviously. But there is an element where this sort of, this guy, Vikram Digwa, is a killer. And I don't even think it's relevant that he's Sikh. Okay, he had that weapon on him. He would have been carrying, if he hadn't been a Sikh, he'd have been carrying another weapon on him. He was a wrong'un. He is a wrong'un. That's why he's behind bars for the murder. But when JP Vance said, Henry Novak, and we all remember that video. We spent all of last week talking about that horrific video, which, by the way, the parents put out, well, agreed to be put out, knowing what the reaction would be. These are not stupid people. These are very highly intelligent. You listen to his announcement, his speech outside the sentencing at the court of his son's killer. They knew what the reaction would be. I'm sorry. They knew how people would see that and what judgments people would make of the police. But J.D. Vance said of Henry Novak, he died the same way a civilization dies, abandoned, handcuffed by authorities who neither trusted nor cared for him, and accused of hate crimes he did not commit. But that is true. Our civilization in the West, and particularly in Britain, is dying. We've got the authorities who think that British values, British history, British traditions, the English language even, our norms, our laws, our expectations of behaviour, our freedom of speech, all that, that they don't have any value, and that diversity is our strength, and that we should be not just multiracial but multicultural, and all cultures are equal. Now, if you think all cultures are equal, your culture dies. Because the people who will feel most strongly about imposing their culture on other people are the ones who will win. And that is what we are seeing with, Islamic blasphemy laws de facto happening. And even without the Free Speech Union stepping in, happening in law as well. I think he's completely right. I think he's absolutely nailed it. And actually, what happened with Henry Novak and that institutional anti-racism policy that they've got, where they, someone said racist comment. That's the number one thing. We'll believe the guy who's brown skin, not the guy who's white skin, because he's just a drunk, white, working class racist lad. Of course, he's the one in the wrong. We can't believe a word he says. That is a symptom of what has been happening nationally and culturally.
10: Yes, it is. And I don't disagree with the conversation. What I do disagree with is J.D. Vance linking the two things together, because I don't think it's as simple as that. Because he was saying that Henry Novak's death was contributed to, the mass migration epidemic sweep in the UK.
4: But isn't the mass, I don't like the word invasion.
10: No.
4: The invasion by the illegal migrants, not the legal migrants, we're giving them visas. But isn't the actual arrival of millions of people from different cultures around the world and not being required to integrate and assimilate and adopt British values, cultures, norms and customs, and even language, the language, King Key there, is it not the case that actually that is what led to the authorities bending over backwards? We have to change how we do things because of the people who've arrived.
10: But I don't even think it's as simple as that, because if you look at where the police forces were in the Stephen Lawrence case, for example, where a lot of this will stem from, they then have swung too far the other side. So there has been an awful lot of governments thinking that they needed to fix something that wasn't necessarily broken, didn't need
4: legislation. There was racism and police that needed Stephen Lawrence's murder was not properly investigated because he was black. End of.
10: But you didn't need to make the swinging changes that governments did and keep doing. And they keep fiddling around the edges rather than just setting out...
4: Can everyone not be racist?
10: Exactly.
4: Sack the people who were racist. It's
10: very,
4: not complicated.
10: Very basic stuff, and get rid of those bad officers. And there are some incredibly bad officers out there, but the majority are absolutely fine. So I do think that we're looking at this through the lens of the last 5 years, when actually it stems back a lot further with racism and the police.
4: Okay, love to hear your thoughts on this. Give us a call, 0344 499 1000 is the number to get in touch. Let's also talk about where we are on social media, because goodness me, the Prime Minister is keen to talk about this today. I think he thinks, to be honest with you, that this is going to be his legacy. He's not thinking about a legacy. The Prime Minister thinks he's going to hang on. There's one thing we keep hearing about the Prime Minister and his little allies and his supporters, and even the ones who pretend to support him when they're on a media interview but don't really. They always say, he's got resilience like I've never known. Yeah, he has to be resilient. Because everyone hates him and thinks he's useless. But having a thick skin and no self-knowledge is not being resilient.
10: No, it really isn't.
4: Having the hide of our rhinoceros is not being resilient. So today he's attending a London Tech Week, and he was speaking there this morning at 9 o'clock. There's lots of front pages, lots of stories today, particularly on the Times, saying that he wants to see there's going to be some sort of ban on social media for kids under the age of 16, something similar to what Australia's had. Mm-hmm. That's an all-over ban. Of course, that hasn't worked in Australia. He's had a consultation. He's literally said he wants to wait and see see the evidence from Australia. The evidence from Australia is it doesn't work.
0: Yeah,
4: because all these kids are still on social media. But that, one of the reasons for that, of course, is not just them going on dark web and get axing it elsewhere. By the way, all of our kids can do that, by the way, even if we don't know how they can. The four-year-olds can do it, probably. It's that their accounts continued, so they weren't taken out of their accounts and then had to log back in. That would be a very simple change that people could make. Again, the fact that governments look into this and this is how thick, useless governments are, not just ours, the Australian one as well, which is frankly just as bad as ours. We're told he wants to make an announcement. It could be this week, it could be sooner. Who knows? I mean, he's desperate to do something before the Makerfield by-election. He wants to sort of appear to be doing something. And it'd be a popular move. 75% of parents say they would support this. Well, again, great, but do they know how it will work? But what he did announce this morning about 9:30 is this government will not stand by while children are put at risk online. Literally done that, mate. Today I'm calling on the tech companies to introduce device-level controls to prevent children from taking, sharing or viewing nude images, and if they don't act, we will. This is something that Jess Phillips, the Home Office Minister who resigned when Res was treating resigned, and basically this was over our personal ambitions. Let's stop pretending it was over anything other than Jess Phillips. But she says that she had, in her letter to him when she resigned, she basically contacted him really early on in his premiership to say we can insist that tech companies install this little thing. There's just a device. And it makes it, using AI, it makes it impossible for someone who is under the age of 18 to take a nude photo or a sexualized photo of themselves. The AI can detect it. They literally can't take it. So it's not just they can't send it to anyone, they can't take it. Yeah. A huge number of the images online, sexualized images, nude images of children are taken by children themselves, often coerced into it or somehow tricked into it, blackmailed into it sometimes after an initial photo. And she said he failed to act, and now she's saying he's now saying he's calling on the tech companies to do it, or he will act. He could have done this on day one.
10: He could have done, but he's chosen not to because he's so stuck with what it actually is that he wants to achieve, rather than just putting those measures in place already. There is the technology out there, as you say, to be able for the companies to be able to do that, to stop those photographs being taken in the first place. Yeah. It just needs to be dealt with. But it is all this, we're going to see how it goes, and if you haven't behaved yourselves, we're going to do something. And you just think, well, what is it you're going to do? Can't you do that now?
4: But the tech I think a lot of this should come down to tech companies. And again, they'd say, he stood up to tech companies on Grok, basically.
10: Yeah, yeah.
4: They did it to me, putting women into a bikini. You can put men, you can put Keir Starmer into a bikini, but putting children, either nude or in sexual positions. Really just horrible stuff. Their AI could easily stop this from happening, but you give it some parameters. Choose not to. But we're constantly told, should we just ban children from social media, ban the tech companies from accessing from accessing our children? Couldn't we have advice and guidance for parents? Because we can't actually police what happens in homes. But clear, this is, you're not supposed to do this.
10: Yeah.
4: So parents can say, no, I'm not allowed to do this. You can't have this device or whatever. But also just have the tech companies be quiet. If you want to have access to our kids, in the same way we have rules about advertising alcohol and advertising cigarettes, you basically can't advertise cigarettes anywhere. Mm-hmm. Alcohol, very, very limited. Even though you can drink alcohol, you can drink alcohol legally pretty much any age, actually. From about 12, your parents can give it to you. But from 18, you can buy alcohol. But in an advert for alcohol, everyone has to appear over 25.
10: Yeah.
4: There are very, very strict rules about it. Why not instigate some rules around, if someone is registered as a kid. Now, you're not going to get all the kids, and parents are going to let their kids get around it. But I was drinking in a nightclub at 14. It doesn't mean that the law was wrong. I still support the law.
10: You got away with it.
4: Some of us could get away with it. But But the urge that everyone has, well, ban, that's the bit that worries me.
10: And that's what concerns me, and that's what I mean about that Keir Starmer doesn't know what it is he wants to achieve. Does he want an outright ban on everything? Because that's going to be one set of circumstances. Does he want parents to take more responsibility? Does he want more guidance? Does he want the tech companies to stand up and actually be responsible? None of that I know where he stands. He seems to sort of flit between what is popular at that particular moment. So at the moment he's looking to, he might ban. So he's seeing how well that plays out. And at the moment it looks very popular and he's edging towards that. But then it's all the unintended consequences that come with it that he hasn't even thought about.
4: Yeah, and they never have. No. This is the thing. No one in government ever thinks about any of this. No. The idea you have this massive consultation, they had tens of thousands of responses, and like a week later, you go, oh, right, now we might do something. Yeah, because you've done all that reading, have you? I mean, give me a break. It's the incompetence, but also you're going to wait and see how Australia starts. Yeah, it's worth looking at. I mean, wasn't that the plan in terms of the ban on Rishi Sunak's, generational smoking ban? We're going to wait and see what happens in New Zealand. New Zealand didn't carry it through because guess what? Everyone is buying cigarettes off the back of a lorry rather than actually buying them legally. You ain't getting the tax from them.
10: Could have told them that.
4: Well, people did tell them that. But one of the things I find particularly difficult is the number of people who just, their response to everything is ban something. Oh, yes. I don't like that. Ban it. No, I don't like it. But there are other ways you can do, but again, you mentioned earlier, you did an example earlier, you're not supposed to eat, you're supposed to have a biscuit or two biscuits, you're not supposed to have a whole packet of biscuits. But some people eat a whole packet of biscuits and they get fat or they get ill or they're kids and they're full of sugar and they're lunatics for the next 4 hours. But we don't ban biscuits.
10: No.
4: Do you know what I mean?
10: No, exactly. And I think that's always the problem when governments want to start banning things and becoming all authoritarian as if they know best. Now, bear in mind also that this is Keir Starmer who, when he asked the bereaved parents what their response was, that they wanted the age raised to 18. Mm. Now, that will cause Keir Starmer problems because he wants to reduce the age of voting to 60.
4: Although they don't really want to do it anymore because a lot of those 16-year-olds are going to vote either Green or Reform.
10: Yes.
4: So they don't want to do it. But again, this is the... I've got a major issue. Like, I am very, very sorry to anyone who's lost their child. Mm. My heart goes out to you. I would be in a mental institution overnight because I would never be able to cope with it. I mean, I don't know how parents could possibly cope with losing a child, particularly into violence or to something like that, social media, to think they could have helped, had a chance to save them. I don't think that bereaved parents make very, very good policy makers. I think you should listen to them and be sympathetic. And if there's information that you wouldn't otherwise have, you should have that input. But I don't think they make good policy makers. And it's very interesting how many children's charities don't think that a social media ban is the answer.
10: Yeah, absolutely. Because I think if you make those kind of legislation decisions with somebody who is emotionally charged, and I don't, that's not
4: why. It's why we have juries and judges making decisions in court, not the victim or the victim's family.
10: Yeah. I mean, I would be the worst person in the world because, I would want to suffer, everyone else to suffer equally if it were me.
4: 100%. 100%.
10: So that's not the way forward, is it?
4: Can we talk about something a little bit lighter?
10: Yes.
4: Can we talk about the World Cup, which is starting late this week? Although, I've got to be honest with you. I love a World Cup. I love a Euros. I love a World Cup. But oh my goodness me, it's going to be a long one because basically, it's not a World Cup. These are World Cup finals. It's not a World Cup final. Yeah. It's literally anyone in the world who wants to. If you could kick a ball, you're basically in the World Cup. There are so many matches, and because it's taking place in probably the most unhelpful time zone for us, an awful lot of matches. Certainly Scotland's matches, like sort of 2 a.m.
10: I know, it's really bad,
4: UK time. We're doing all right. I think we've got our first two matches at 9 p.m. and 10, and then two at 9 and 1 at 10 p.m. But I mean, it's not ideal, and obviously a lot of pubs are getting to stay open later. Later licenses so they can enjoy them. Not sure that's going to work for the Scots, with 2 a.m. kickoffs. A lot of matches, I think people are going, right, I'm going to watch it at 9 a.m. Now, ACAS, who try and work through employment disputes, they have urged employers to be flexible over staff hours during World Cup, basically saying, look, if people say, could I make up the hours at a different time? I was on that night shift, but could I come in a bit later because I was up overnight watching? I like the idea of this. And I do think that employers are wise to get a little bit of a feel-good factor around these sort of tournaments because, you can promote a lot of, team building and all of that. But I also think that, you know what, if you care that much about it, guys, you know, or guys or girls, you know, take your holiday leave around these dates. There are going to be a load of people calling in sick after these matches. There's going to be an awful lot of people who are just going to be like working from home on days. Our productivity is going to go through the down the toilet because of this. You've got a job. Sometimes when you've got a job, you don't get to do other things you want to do because you've got a job which pays for everything else. I really don't think that people should expect their jobs to bend around. What is, I love my footy tournaments, a hobby.
10: Yes, it's something that you want to watch or participate in. Then you have annual leave for that reason. So just use it.
4: If you want to take all your holiday leave during the World Cup, fine.
10: Absolutely.
4: Wife might not be happy about it, just saying.
10: Exactly. It means that you can't do something else another time. But, I mean, I'm sorry, but those the breaks, aren't they? This is what happens.
4: But I don't think how much more are we going to expect employers to bend around?
10: Well, exactly. And what's going to happen? And we'll get some kind of tribunal case against somebody that's not allowed to start a few hours late.
4: If we get in the final, unlikely. If we're in the final, then no, sorry.
10: All bets are off.
4: Sorry. No, Ken, sorry. It's all about us. But no, but you can't. Yeah. There are so many matches. And is it just your England match or just Scotland matches? Is it, you know, I mean, I just think there comes a point when you've got a job, you're paid to go to work. If you don't want, take your holiday leave. It's not sick leave because you stayed up late overnight after a football match. I'm sorry. I just think this is like, these are like the same people who go like, oh, schools, you know, is it okay if kids don't come to school because mum and dad want to get a cheaper flight to Lanzarote? Yeah,
10: no,
4: I'm sorry. Yeah, I don't think the world should bend around you. I really, really don't.
10: You signed up to the job knowing what the rules were.
4: It's quite simple. Tell me if you disagree. Tell me, you might, I mean, I'm sure the TalkSport boys down there, the girls, they'll disagree. But I'd love to hear your thoughts on that. 0344-499-1000. Your calls on any of the topics we're talking about, get in touch, we'll get your calls up next. This is Talk.
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2: Still major queues on the M25 either side of Romford, so clockwise at 1B for Dartford. Two lanes combed off, a collision and a spillage. The queue is back to junction 29 clockwise. Anti-clock 29 towards Brentwood 28 still slow. And then clockwise after 9 for Leatherhead, there's two lanes out there as well, following an earlier collision. And in the West Midlands, you'll still see some slow traffic on the M6 northbound from the M5 up towards junction 9 for Wainsbury.
1: 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Across the UK, this is Talk.
4: Good morning, welcome back to the show. 11:28 is the time. Let's get straight to your calls. Richard is on the phone in London. Richard, you want to talk about J.D. Vance and all the other Americans commenting on the horrific case of Henry Novak. What do you want to say?
15: Well, to answer the question in a slightly odd way,
4: yeah.
15: I think the Americans are thinking that they're very anxious about who their real partners are in Europe. And if I can just give you a couple of figures, Julia. Mm. Poland has got a population of 37 million, but it's got a military of 216,000 strong. And they're actually planning to increase their spending to 4.7 of their 4.7 of their GDP. So a country, broadly speaking, has got half of our population, has got three times the size of our military.
4: Yep.
15: So it's clearly a very different society. Now, Vance, to some degree, yes, in terms of the detail, you can challenge what he's said, but his main point really is that mass migration has changed the face of the UK.
4: And it has.
15: And that we're not really willing to deal with it. David Lammy said, and you see where it gets difficult, because obviously you have to be careful what we say, but of course David Lammy said the person, the murderer, if you like, was a Brit. But we also know, Julia, that we've had long-term problems with integration. We've only got to look back to the Brixton and Tottenham riots. Pretty horrifying. That's 40 years ago.
4: Although there are lots of people making the point, and people keep going on about Vikram Digwa being a Sikh. I don't even think, other than the fact the weapon he used, but he could have used any other weapon, yeah. I don't think it's even relevant that he was a Sikh. It was the fact that he was brown-skinned, and therefore he could claim, and his brother could claim, that he was a victim of a racist attack. But he doesn't represent like a particular community. But, in fact, you know, if you're thinking about one of the communities that is most integrated, Sikhs are one of the communities that's most integrated.
15: If church that has now been cancelled, as we know from the banknotes.
4: Yeah.
15: I think the broader context is that the Americans would probably say, well, if you look at what Churchill said about immigration back in the 50s, he didn't believe that we should be. He basically fairly clearly he didn't think Britain should go. Should he didn't think Britain should actually have mass immigration.
4: Well, no, can I just point out, no one did. No one did. We didn't have it until Tony Blair.
15: No, and we weren't really consulted about it. I think the Americans are basically saying, look, if you compare Britain to Poland, Britain's been changed dramatically and out of shape.
4: Yep.
15: And they're worried about us because obviously, we're now a divided country and we can't defend ourselves.
4: Yeah, no, I think a lot of those points were really, really interesting. And again, I lived in America as a kid, and I tell you what, you know, you stand up and you salute the flag and you sing the national anthem every morning, even in primary school in the Midwest, where I was in the 1970s. And this idea that, you know, you come and you assimilate and you speak the language, and they themselves also let that go. And in terms of in lots of parts of Southern America now, you know, Spanish is effectively either the main or an equal language, and they should never have allowed that. You know, no English. No, you know, no playing, and we should absolutely have that rule as well. Richard, a really interesting call. Thank you so much. Let's go to James, who is in Staffordshire. James, you want to talk about race action plans, don't you?
16: Good morning, Julia.
4: Good morning.
16: All right, yeah, I've come up with a bit of a theory. Excuse me.
4: Oh, hello. Oh, I felt that.
16: Yeah, so they desperately want to prove that multicultural works,
4: mm-hmm.
16: Culturalism works, because then they can continue importing a very cheap labour force. So they need to skew the figures. And the figures are that as you said, most cultures aren't equal. So, and this is no disrespect to people, but you've got something like 7 or 8% of the people in this country are black, account for 44% of the prison population.
4: No, 4%. I don't think it is 44%. No, I don't think that is right. Let's not throw around figures unless we're 100% sure we're right. They're right. And,
16: The has now said that those figures are deplorable, so they're going to alter the way that they view the crime statistics. On the flip side of that particular coin, and then there's 75% single-parent families, and that is a true figure.
4: No, but again, don't know where you're getting your figures from, but I think you're getting them from social media rather than official stats. Even just put Grok in. I think again, among Afro-Caribbeans, and again, very different from people who've come here from West Africa, I think we're looking at something like a 45-50% rate of single-parent families. But again, that has a massive impact in terms of children's life chances and different minority ethnic groups who have a very strong rate of family, solidity, don't have similar problems partly because of that. But yeah, we have got a ridiculous situation where people go, we've had David Lammy over the weekend about, you know, more black, particularly young black men, they're represented, they're getting arrested, they're dying in custody, or they're in custody. We've got, you know, stats in terms of Nottingham, Killavada, Calicane, more young black men

0: community.
1: Yeah. What did you make of, by the way, we spoke to Rick Pryor the other day, the former chairman of the Metropolitan Police Federation, who basically, you know, tried to sack him because he spoke out about people being so anxious, police officers being so anxious about, you know, everything's about diversity and being right on as opposed to getting the job done. And he's talked about Scotland Yard being captured by a woke mind virus, and certainly some of the documents we've seen on this anti-racism drive, treating people not based on the, equality, but on the colour of their skin. We've also got Abimbola Johnson. She chairs a scrutiny board overseeing police race action plans. And she said her watchdog had consistently found that progress in tackling racism had been, in her words, too slow, too inconsistent and too poorly embedded, and said that the police force's efforts to combat what she called institutional racism have not gone far enough. What do you make of what she says?
0: Well, I think you may or may not remember, but I worked for police for 20 years as a civilian. You get into big conversations with officers. And the biggest, scariest thing for losing your pension is to be accused of racism. Yep. Policemen are now highly reluctant. If they see me breaking a window, and if they see a person of colour breaking a window, they're going to tap me on the shoulder. They may walk past because of the accusations of racism.
1: Which is madness.
0: Yeah, the stop and search. So you've got statistics proving, I won't bother going into statistics again, but you've got statistics proving that you've got people of colour killing more people of colour.
1: And the
0: amount of poor mothers who have lost their children is off the chart.
1: Yeah.
0: It's probably 3 stabbings in London a day.
1: The mums are very much in favour of stop and search to keep their sons alive. Really good to talk to you, James. Thank you so much. 11:36 is the time. We're going to take a quick break. Then we're going to be talking to Errol Morkuch from Republicans Overseas UK to find out what the American administration really think of what's going on here. And is Trump really going to buy the Chagos Islands? This is Talk, the home of common sense.
2: 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This is Talk.
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1: Good morning. Welcome back to the show. 11:37 is the time. Let's go straight to my next guest, Errol Morkuch. He's a spokesman for Republicans Overseas UK. Good morning to you, Errol.
8: Good morning. Thank you for having me.
1: Thank you so much for joining us. Can we talk, first of all, just about these usual war of words we keep getting between the Americans and the Brits when anything happens crime-wise or migration-wise, two rather separate stories, either side of the Atlantic. And everyone puts their tuppence worth in. We had our Deputy Prime Minister, David Lammy, in conversation with J.D. Vance over the weekend, saying they had to agree to disagree over the issue of what was responsible for the death of this poor young man, Henry Novak. He was stabbed to death, but handcuffed by police who didn't believe that he was the victim and thought he was a racist perpetrator. But we had J.D. Vance saying that he believed this was results of, you know, mass immigration and the death of a civilization. We've had criticism from Keir Starmer, our Prime Minister, of Americans, you know, stoking up division in our country. What do you make of that tit for tat?
8: I have to say I'm a little bit surprised, only because Labour especially was so involved in the U.S. election, whether that was putting their support by campaigning for Kamala Harris or in various other things regarding U.S. policies during the death of George Floyd or other things. There's been a lot of cross-border communication. Yeah. Now, my perspective is friends should tell each other the truth. There's

0: their old Russian proverb that an enemy will agree with you, but a friend will argue. And I think that's a very valid thing to bring up here, because if we didn't have respect for each other, if we weren't watching each other, it would mean we didn't care about each other. So we see, you know, the problems we have on our side of the aisle, we take that criticism. But when we see somebody who's obviously the reason he was left to bleed out was the optics of not wanting to be racist, or some of these other, you know, very interesting things where one group is able to carry certain things, other groups aren't carrying certain things. The knife crime in the UK mirrors the gun crime in the U.S. in a per capita way. And obviously, it's a serious issue. So I'm surprised that there's so much pushback as though this is the first time this has happened. It's a natural exchange between friends. And I think everybody should be happy it's going on.
1: Yeah, and it is an extraordinary for Keir Starmer. I mean, he actually was leader of the opposition in 2020 when George Floyd was murdered by an American police officer. He was writing letters to Boris Johnson. He was speaking about it constantly. So many of his front bench speakers were commenting on it, insisting on, you know, having a, you know, an embargo on sales to the American police that could be used in tackling even the Black Lives Matter riots. I mean, he was all over this, but apparently that's fine.
0: Yeah, and that's the problem. It seems like there's a one-way street of policing, two tiers of policing, two tiers of perspectives. And if there's any pushback against that narrative where we say, hey, look, this mirrors that, then the accusations come out. And it all, again, it hinges around this obsession, compulsive obsession with race-based policing, race-based ideology, and trying to equalize outcomes without looking at data. And the real data shows there's serious problems. And I see no reason why the vice president should be sorry for his comments. We do see civilizational decline in the UK specifically. That's how our government sees it,
1: and why specifically do they see it in Britain particularly?
0: Well, it's a microcosm of American culture in some way, only because we can understand your language, as maybe as pathetic as that sounds. We can't understand maybe to the detail of
1: you
0: what's going on.
1: You just don't pay attention to the other countries. I think we are the country that most takes on the latest American madness, to be honest with you.
0: Yeah, it's our fault, you know, hand to God. We exported DEI to you people, so I'm very sorry for that. That came out of our entire, you know, terrible system we have in our country. So I think the interest there is because we have this special relationship. We fought two great wars together. We have a president, maybe the last president of that generation, who believes in that special relationship, who's an Anglophile. And so that, you know, special spotlight, well, you might not like it. Man, boy, will you miss it if that goes away and it turns somewhere else. Perhaps like that other gentleman said, as Poland rises up and as the U.S. looks for its friends around the world, well, friends have to be able to operate. And when the U.K. can't even send anybody to defend its own areas in the Mediterranean.
1: Well, airbase Cyprus,
0: in the Chagos.
1: No, absolutely. Well, I want to come on to the Chagos. But do you think it's actually, you know, civilizational, basically, you know, suicide effectively?
0: I personally do, but it doesn't have to be. Immigration is oftentimes a beautiful thing. And I'm an immigrant to the United States of America. Yeah. One of the biggest problems we have in immigration is you create a democracy that ends up becoming an ethnic headcount when you don't have proper integration. So then these people vote for these people. These people vote for these people. And people aren't making a real democratic republic. And that becomes a huge issue. In the UK, I think you guys are having that same problem, because unchecked migration, where it's led by narratives of Marxist sort of agitators and racialists, that drives division. And then you have a civilization that's beholden to people who are not from that civilization. We see that as decline, and in America as well.
1: Yeah, I mean, again, I couldn't agree with you more on that front. And again, the Democrats have completely, I mean, absolutely, most of them utterly bonkers on this issue. And we've had that completely dominating our debate. And it's interesting, actually, when you think about something that actually does unite people in this country, is getting a proper inquiry, a public inquiry into the grooming gang scandal. That, I swear, blind only has happened because of Elon Musk getting involved and tweeting about that. There's no new facts that have come out about that whatsoever. I've been covering that story since 2011, 2012. No new facts on that story, other than him actually promoting that. You mentioned the Chagos Islands. There is this talk that Donald Trump has been talking to some of his staff about possibly buying the Chagos Islands and the Diego Garcia base to safeguard that, rather than Britain basically giving it, this is the bit I can't understand, giving it to Mauritius and then paying to lease back the Diego Garcia base. We're very much in favour of this, because it will save us a fortune if we can get out of that stupid deal, and would mean that it would safeguard those islands and that particular military base. How likely is it, though?
0: I think maybe of all of Trump's attempted land conquests, this one seems like it has the right parameters to work. I mean, at first value, you know, you guys are giving it away. So it's not as though we're coming and taking it from you or anything. You guys don't want this amazing strategic resource.
1: We do. It's just the prime minister and his attorney general. The rest of us are sane.
0: Yeah, exactly. And so perhaps sane people would rather take, I don't know, $1 trillion in cash than pay $1 trillion in cash. And also that money going, I mean, that it's going to go to China in some direction. Yeah. So we might as well just pay Mauritius, which is the Chinese proxy, and take it for ourselves. And then, by the way, we'll be using that to defend the Western alliance. I mean, it's a very incredible part of how we defend the global and international airspace is having those areas. That's why Iran tried to strike it. So I think a deal could come around, but maybe not with this government. And maybe that's why this pushback is here, because we're hoping for a new government.
1: Yes, well, that's very, very interesting. And you mentioned Iran again. Overnight, of course, we've had this tit-for-tat exchanges between Iran and Israel. Despite the president, your U.S. president, basically telling, you know, reporters, you know, we hold all the cards, effectively. We are, Israel should not be retaliating. No one was killed. The Iron Dome worked. And there shouldn't be retaliation. And Netanyahu has retaliated. How much damage does what Netanyahu does with the strikes on Iran and indeed continuing the strikes on Hezbollah in Lebanon, how much damage is that doing to the U.S.-Israel relationship and indeed the relationship between the two men?
0: In the short term, it's put a lot of pressure on it, obviously, because we have two different objectives. And this is a little bit of a decoupling that was probably going to happen as you move forward in this. Bibi Netanyahu, he has to play domestically at home to his politicians. And Donald Trump is a TV master, a master of manipulation. So you can't, at face value, take it that he's sitting there saying this without back-channeling to Bibi. A lot of this also washes Americans' hands from a lot of the actions that Israel does. The more that Israel does these actions and seems to be in defiance of the Americans, whether or not that's true, it allows the Americans to say, look, they're acting outside of the lines, and it's Trump who's trying to get that deal. Israel's on a fine line right now as a subordinate power. They're having maybe a difficult, you know, emotional experience to take these directions, and they have to show...
1: Well, not a different emotional experience. They are being directly fired upon by both Hezbollah and Iran.
0: Right. And with that context, there's very little you can say to them to tell them to not retaliate. However, you have a chain reaction, a domino. They say, don't strike Lebanon or we'll strike Israel. Israel strikes Tehran. So you create a never ending death loop. So unless somebody does take Trump's advice, we're going to escalate this to a point where maybe Trump tries a new tactic, or he lets Israel go at it alone, as Bibi sort of hinted he wanted to do. But obviously, behind the closed doors, it seems like the alliance is very strong. The U.S. was involved in those strikes as far as intelligence services go, and a lot of big targets and drone factories, as well as one of their top generals, were killed. So great commendation to the IDF. They did what they needed to do to defend their country. And I think a little bit of the theater we see on TV, on X, is obfuscation by the White House and the Knesset to overthrow perhaps the public propaganda on this.
1: Okay, really good to talk to you. Covered a lot of ground there. Errol Morkuch, spokesman for Republican Overseas UK. Claire Pearce, we're listening to all that. Let you come back in on whatever it is you want to come back in on, really.
2: I think just the Chagos Islands, I think, is probably the most interesting of the news this morning, that President Trump just thinks, do you know what, stuff everybody else, I'm just going
1: just
2: to go
1: buy
2: and buy them.
1: I mean,
2: and it does benefit us.
1: So, but you were saying earlier that you think that the deal that's been done is so bad that we can't actually get out of it.
2: Yeah, and that's the problem. He'd have to buy it off Mauritius and we'd still have to pay out the money that we allegedly negotiated.
1: Seriously, I would not trust anyone in this government to negotiate buying a Mars bar.
2: Can you imagine?
1: I mean, seriously, they're so bad. Oh, 11:48 is done. Love to hear your thoughts on that. 0344-499-1000. Interesting also what Aaron Wilkage was saying about, you know, our civilizational decline. Yeah, I think they're right. That's the thing. I think they're right. Love to hear what you have to say. 0344-499-1000. Up next, we're going to be talking to the brilliant, the wonderful former police officer Harry Miller about all these battles over policing. And have we really just not gone far enough to tackle institutional racism within the police? Or have we gone too far? This is Talk.
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7: There's a queue building on the M62, so heading eastbound towards Gildersham. Junction 26 to 27, slow going. A collision reported there. Still queuing for the M1 on the southbound side, just around Flitwick at 12. There's a broken down car on the off slip, so lane closed. And the M25 clockwise queuing towards and after 9 for Leatherhead. A big queue clockwise too towards Dartford 1B. Two lanes out. A collision there causing queues back towards 29 at Romford.
3: Listen, watch, hear, see, talk. Argument, attitude, opinion. Across the UK, this is Talk.
1: Good morning. Welcome back to the show. 11:50 is the time. Let's talk to Harry Miller now. He's a former police officer and founder of Fair Cop, and talk to him about, well, what we've all been talking about for the whole of the last week. In fact, it started on Monday night last night after we all saw that horrific body cam footage from the police of how they handled arriving on the scene to find Henry Novak dying of stab wounds and saying, I don't think you have, mate, while they clearly believed every single word that was said by his killer and his brother. Harry Miller, thank you for joining us.
8: It's a pleasure, Julia.
1: It's been fascinating how much this story has run, not just the battles we've got, the United States between our various different people, but also the number of people who are saying that even sort of talking about aspects of this is divisive. Prime Minister thinks everyone's divisive apart from himself, obviously. But we've got, police watchdog on race. I mean, the fact that we have a police watchdog on race, led by Abimbola Johnson. She says that the police force's efforts to combat institutional racism have not gone far enough. The progress in tackling racism has been too slow, too inconsistent and too poorly embedded. There needs to be more improvement in what she called anti-racist policing. And said that actually the backlash claiming it caricatured preferential treatment over white people is untrue. We've got a Scotland Yard whistleblower, Rick Pryor, former chair of the Metropolitan Police Federation, saying Scotland Yard is captured by a woke mind virus. We've got not just Hampshire Police involved in Henry Novak's death. Their advice on basically clear guidance, you do not treat all races the same because that would not lead to equal outcomes. How bad is this problem of trying to tackle old, long-standing problems of anti-black and brown racism in the police, with kind of turning it on his head into anti-white racism?
8: Yeah, that's exactly it. One has to ask oneself, what was the purpose of the McPherson report?
1: Yeah.
8: It seems to me as though it was a complete and utter waste of time. That happened, a quarter of a century ago, and the police are still trying to deal with their own guilt about the death of Stephen Lawrence. Well, I'm not being funny, but it's time to get over it. It's absolutely time to get over that. That's a quarter of a century old story. And what we don't want to do, and this is what's happened, Julia, is that they've completely ignored the lessons from McPherson and they've retrained their racist sights upon white people.
1: Yeah.
8: It's an absolute appalling thing that the police have done. And that's the only explanation. When anybody joins the police, they do so for the right reasons. They do so because they want to catch criminals.
1: That would be a mad idea. They should try that sometime.
8: Exactly. That's why they join up. But then DEI departments get hold of them. And through a deliberate process, they squeeze out of their brains every ounce of humanity and every ounce of common sense, to the point that when they are faced with a person in a turban who shouts, "He's just been racist to me," and then you've got a white person on the floor who says, "I'm bleeding to death," your instinct, your training is to believe the person in the turban and completely ignore the person who is crying out for
1: and the craziness of that is they could have believed the guy, they could have believed Digwa and still treated Henry Novak. But this absolute, like, you know, just sort of blinded vision where you've just got to, you've got to treat, you know, white person bad, brown person good. I mean, that's how we've all interpreted it. Now, that may not be what those people were thinking. They were just inexperienced. I mean, they were sodding useless anyway. I mean, the amount of police officers who, past and present, who've told me on and off air, you know, your basic medical training, you would check, you pull up the jumper at the very least, you'd have seen the stab wound, and they didn't even do that, is absolutely shocking. And we don't know whether or not they realistically would have been able to save his life anyway, but they could at least have given him a few more minutes of being alive, thinking at least someone was there to look after him and not to condemn him and believe his killer standing over him. But the thing about this is that what a lot of us don't understand is that, you know, police officers are just like the rest of us. You know, you're representative of normal society. That's, you know, policing by consent. How has this, and it is a mind virus, how has this taken over so much? We see in academia, bunch of absolute lunatics now on virtually every issue. Trans, Israel, the race bigotry, you know, the so-called anti-racism. See a lot in our civil service. I think a lot of us thought the police were just full of rather more sensible people who wouldn't fall for this. Is it just that you haven't got a choice? And if you're a police officer, you've got to play along with it. In which case, are they all pretending to play along with the madness of, you know, of this, you know, theory, this complete nonsense theory, critical race theory, or do they actually believe it?
8: Well, I think the older ones, what they tend to do is keep their mouth shut or leave or take early retirement. The young ones come in and they believe what they're being told because they joined up for the right reasons. And they're being presented by people who claim to be experts on these subject matters. And they honestly go in there believing that the very worst thing you can possibly be, it's right up there with paedophilia and armed robbery, is to be a racist. And their priority is to investigate the racism, the claim of racism, over and above everything else. Now, the number one priority of all police officers is the preservation of life, then the protection of property, and way down that list is the detection of crime. Yeah. They've got their priorities completely out of sorts, and that hasn't happened by accident. That has been done deliberately. Now, this is going to sound a little extreme, Julia, but I'm going to say it anyway. I think that the anti-terrorist unit Prevent needs to be visiting every DEI office in every constabulary in the country, because it's gone from being stupid and a joke to being frankly absolutely dangerous.
1: I couldn't agree with you more.
8: The people who are spreading this dangerous ideology, this mind virus amongst otherwise good coppers, they need confronting, they need to give account, and the agency to do that is Prevent. You know, if you can justify going to the house of a 14-year-old autistic boy because he shot a foam arrow in his garden in the nature of preventing terrorism, you can knock on the door of a DEI office and say, I want to see all your material. I want to see all your sources. I want to know what you are training our officers in, because it is not natural. Yeah. It's not human.
1: And again, but also, crucially, it is anti-racism isn't not being racist. It's literally constantly thinking about nothing but race and dividing people. When people talk about division, that's what is dividing people. I grew up, and I'm just, look, you know, we're around the same generation, you know, at a time when we were just, you know, less and less was it. I had a long-term black boyfriend for a year and a half. I can remember not a single instance where there was any comment in the street or any comment by anybody, and that was this, when we were talking, what, late 80s here, early 90s. Not a single instance. It was becoming really normalised and not an issue. And then suddenly it becomes a massive, massive issue. But I just want to raise one other thing with you. The Iceland supermarket founder, Sir Malcolm Walker, he's the dad of Richard Walker, the current owner, but he's accused police of two-tier policing himself over false claims of racism. And he said basically, you know, they've had a case where they've had an Asian senior manager tackling a man who happened to be black, who was basically tampering with stuff in the supermarket. And he said, look, can you know, get out of here? That man then called the police, the black man, claiming he'd been racially abused. He had not been. The police arrived, literally hauled the manager out, just didn't even ask for his version of events, handcuffed him, took him away for 3 hours. But he said, they turned up within 3 minutes. He said, if we've literally called them and say, we've got someone ransacking the shop, violently shoplifting, they've punched a security guard or whatever, police don't even turn up. So they'll turn up for one crime or not the other, and that tells you what they think is the priority.
8: Yeah, and normal people don't think that is priority. Exactly. This is why I say, Julia, they've been taught this.
1: Yeah.
8: They've had all the common sense squeezed out of them at risk of their job. At risk of their jobs.
1: Yeah.
8: Interesting, in Hampshire, anybody in Hampshire who resisted, they were told to retrain. In West Yorkshire, if you resist, you get sacked.
1: Yeah, I mean, that's the thing. They learn the lesson. So, as you said, you keep your mouth shut or you retire, and we'll end up losing all, frankly, the brave and the sensible people. Harry Miller, thank you very much. I wish you were still back in the force. Coming up next, we're going to talk former Labour MP Carl Turner. This is Talk.
3: 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Headlines.
9: The Prime Minister has issued an ultimatum to tech firms, either make it impossible for children to send and receive explicit images on their phones or face government intervention.
10: One issue is the ability for children with phones to send and receive nude images. Now, for too long, people have been told that is simply the price of modern tech, that nothing can be done, that government is powerless. Parents just have to accept it. But I reject that completely.
9: It comes as he's widely expected to announce a ban on social media for under-16s within weeks. Donald Trump has told Iran and Israel to stop shooting. It's after the warring nations have exchanged fire for the first time since a fragile ceasefire came into force in April. Iran's Foreign Minister Ismail Baghaei doesn't hold out much hope of a breakthrough in peace talks.
11: On some issues, we actually reached mutual understanding, but there was a gap over two or three important issues, and ultimately the talks didn't result in an agreement.
9: Hearing the mother of Bartomeu Weber, who was stabbed to death by Valdo Kallocain in Nottingham in 2023, says every single agency failed to protect the public. Emma Weber says that after weeks of a public inquiry, the families have learned warnings were repeatedly ignored. Health officials have confirmed a case of meningitis at the University of Surrey. The UK Health Security Agency said it had already been in touch with close contacts of the case to arrange vaccination and preventative antibiotics. It added there was no evidence that the person is linked to any previous cases or outbreaks, and the risk to the public remains low. And Brits are being warned they face delays of around 6 hours in queues from European airports this summer. It is all down to new EU biometric border checks. That's the very latest. I'm Sangeeta Kandola.
3: Talk. News. Update. Across the UK. On DAB+. 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And on your side. This is Talk. Julia Hartley Brewers, Talk Nation.
1: Good afternoon. Welcome back to the show. This is Talk. We are the home of common sense. You already knew that. I'm Julia Hartley Brewer. You knew that already. Whether you're listening on DAB Plus Radio or your smart speaker, watching on YouTube, your connected device, thank you for joining us. If you've missed anything from the show, do go to my YouTube page, Julia Hartley Brewer Show. Hit subscribe and you never have to miss a thing. Coming up in this hour, we're going to be talking about, national polls and local polls. Reform UK has widened its lead over Labour to 9 points in the national polls, but a crucial Makerfield by-election is coming up, where it does look like Andy Burnham, the Labour candidate, is in line to win that. However, how soon after he wins, if he does, will we see a challenge to the Prime Minister, Keir Starmer, who's clearly trying to sort of get ahead of things by talking about various different aspects of a social media ban under 16s using social media. We're expecting to hear that within the next week or so as a way of him showing perhaps that he's on top of things, being Mr. Dynamic. Or is it just going to be his legacy? And just because something's popular with people who perhaps don't understand how these things work, is that still a good idea for policy? Plus, we're going to be talking more about the sort of war of words we're seeing between the US and the Brits when it comes to Henry Novak's murder and the role of the police and criticism of the Americans for putting their tuppence worth in from the likes of David Lammy and Keir Starmer, despite them having plenty to say about everything going on in American politics, and in particular particular the police's role in the murder of George Floyd back in 2020. Going to talk more about what's going on between Israel and Iran, and the White House considering a plan to buy the Chagos Islands, potentially sinking Starmer's plan to cede the territory's sovereignty to Mauritius. But it could save us some money. But knowing how useless our lot are, we'll still end up paying an absolute fortune for it. But there we are. Delighted to say Claire Pearsall is joining us. She's former Conservative government advisor. Afternoon to you.
2: Afternoon.
1: Always great to get your thoughts and everything. I'm asking people to get in touch. Lots of you on the phone lines about various different topics, but particularly about David Lammy. He says he had a phone call with J.D. Vance, the US Vice President. They're friends. No one can work out why, but they are. And he told J.D. Vance he was wrong for blaming Henry Novak's death on the mass invasion of migrants. Now, of course, the man who killed Henry Novak was a British-born citizen. But the argument from J.D. Vance, and indeed other Americans, has been that actually it's about sort of the civilizational sort of suicide of this country as a result of mass immigration. I rather think J.D. Vance has got a point. Love to hear your thoughts on that and your thoughts on what the government is looking at doing in terms of social media bans for children. Not an all-over ban like Australia, which hasn't worked. Prime Minister announced today that he wants tech companies to introduce device-level controls to prevent kids from taking, sharing or viewing nude images. A majority of the images of children on the internet which are nude or sexualised are actually selfies taken by the kids, often coerced. There's easily available tech using AI to stop them from even being able to take the photo, let alone actually send it to someone. He says if they don't act, we will. Oh, as he suddenly found his cojones to actually take on the tech companies. Is this the answer, though? Love to hear your thoughts on all of those different topics. Give us a call. 0344 499 1000 is the number to get in touch. Text us on 87222, or you can send us a message on X at TalkTV. Calls are charged at the national rate. Text costs one. Standard network. Great message. Claire Pearsall. Before we go to our first guest in this hour, Carl Turner, I must ask you about, you know, we've got these latest polls, mm-hmm. There's no doubt at all, you know, in terms of the popularity of Keir Starmer, he is way at the bottom. I mean, he's like, was it minus 42 or something, approval ratings. They have this thing where people approve, people disapprove, and then you end up with a number. For most politicians, it's a minus all the time. Kemi Badenoch and Zach Polanski, weirdly, people clearly aren't paying attention to anything he says. Currently, he's backing a campaign to get a murdering terrorist out of prison who killed five people. I mean, well, basically involved in the plot that killed five people. That's Zach Polanski. So good luck, everyone, with that. If you want to support him, then it tells us who you are, let's be honest. Kemi Badenoch is doing very well. You're a Tory.
2: Yep.
1: She's a Tory leader. She got mass approval for her handling of her reaction to the Henry Novak case. Lots of approval and disapproval of Nigel Farage, of course, over that. Perhaps some people thought he went a bit too far. He was accused of stirring up division. But there's no doubt at all that the Tories are not making any way headway in the national polls at all, and looks like not in Makerfield either in this by-election on the 18th of June. But she's doing very well, popularity-wise and approval-wise. Reform, though, 9 points ahead of Labour nationally, but looking set to lose, according to the polls, according to word on the street, lose this by-election, in part down to the fact that Andy Burnham is such a popular figure as being a great Manchester mayor, and Safe Labour seat, and Restore Britain are taking votes on the right, which are splitting the right vote. How, in terms of where the country goes from here, if Burnham does get in, what happens next?
2: Well, I mean, that's the really big question, is to... Should there be a period of him getting into Parliament, settling in as an MP again before anything else happens? Or, as the rumour on the street is, that Andy Burnham, would look to challenge the Prime Minister within a couple of weeks? Now, I think that that would be rash and bonkers, to be perfectly blunt. Have they not learnt from the Conservative Party at the... sheer chaos that is going to come their way if they get rid of their leader so soon? Because we did it, and it didn't always work out so well.
1: Because it's not necessarily about the personality.
2: It's not about the personality. It's not about the name that's there.
1: Not so that Keir Starmer has a personality.
2: Well, yes.
1: But anyway.
2: Yes, anyway, a slightly wooden one.
1: You don't think that's going to be that's not going to be the answer to everything that they think it is?
2: No, absolutely isn't. It isn't their sort of silver bullet. And I think that they would be best to wait. From my own personal belief, I think that Keir Starmer is better serving in number 10 for the Conservative Party, because the more he stays, the longer he stays, the better results.
1: There you are,
2: he
1: then.
2: Gets.
1: Right, well, I wonder if our next guest agrees. I'd love to hear from you on this as well. 0344-499-1000 is the number to get in touch. Carl Turner was, until very recently, a Labour MP for Hollies, now sits as an independent, having been turfed out for being rather too outspoken. We like outspoken on this show. Carl Turner, welcome to the show.
12: Good morning, Julia.
1: First of all, how do you rate Andy Burnham's chances in the Makerfield by-election, and how soon do you think he will, if he does win, again, still an if, do you think he'll make his leadership bid?
12: Well, I've spoken to Andy in the last few days, and he is not taking anything for granted. Mm-hmm. He says to me, it's not easy on the doorstep. We've got a challenge, and the challenge is not Labour Party per se, but it's more about Keir Starmer. That's the reality of what's happening on the doorstep in my patch in Hull East. Look, people are happy with the direction of government. We did a lot wrong very early on, in my view, and that stuck with the electorate. But the real thing that people talk to me about is Keir Starmer. It's not something I'm happy about, but it just happens to be the truth.
1: Yeah.
12: Now, will Burnham win? I think he will win. I don't think he'll win by a big majority. I think he'll be a bit of a squeeze, and I think that we will win that election, and Burnham will become the leader of the Labour Party in the next probably few months. I think the idea that he can waltz into Downing Street is for the birds. I think he needs to sit tight a little bit, but I do think he should be in there fairly rapidly. Why?
1: Wait a minute, and again, and by an election or a coronation, because there's been a lot of talk that, look, he's the answer. Everyone knows he's apparently in Labour, he's the answer. In which case, why have a bitter election contest? Now, he may not be able to decide this, because if someone does get the 81 requisite votes, they will be able to stand for the leadership against him. Keir Starmer said, you know, he's automatically on the ballot anyway as the sitting leader, that he would run for it. Again, every leader says that, whether they actually would, if all of the cabinet said we're backing Andy Burnham, that might be a little bit embarrassing. But the reality is, you know, Andy Burnham, he could end up with a coronation. Didn't work out so well when Gordon Brown took over the leadership from Tony Blair, did it?
12: Well, my view, Julia, is that we shouldn't be looking for a coronation. We should have a debate in the Labour Party. The tragedy, of course, is this. The electorate are not involved in that discussion. And in July 2024, they gave the Labour Party a mandate. It was not a resounding, sort of excitable, enthusiastic mandate for a Labour government. It was about getting rid of the Tories.
1: Yeah.
12: So we have to be a bit careful and a little bit respectful of the electorate, in my view. So coronation for me would be contemptuous. I think there should be a debate in the Labour Party. Of course, it's not terribly democratic, because it's Labour Party members who are deciding.
1: Well, hold on a minute, that is democratic. I mean, the British public don't get a say over who the leader of a party is. You get to decide that, and then people can decide to vote. But we didn't vote, we don't have a presidential system, and people can't forget this. We don't elect a prime minister, we elect our local MP, the leader of a party, and the leader of that party, whoever it is just. The question is like how much divergence from the manifesto any new leader would make. But, as you say, I mean, what mandate do they have? I mean, it said change. No one's quite sure what it is. Keir Starmer has already reneged on crucial things like not putting taxes up on working people, and national insurance is clearly a tax on working people. Here's the thing, though. Is Andy Burnham going to make a big difference? Because there's even been talk about how he'd want to have a general election so he could get his own mandate. But to do what? Because we've heard so much about Manchesterism, whatever the hell that is. A lot of the claims about Manchester's economic miracle, not an economic miracle, not really much evidence it's had much to do with any of his policies and it's anything like he says. When he was asked the other day on Newsnight, and the clip is excruciating, they said, all right, you're not going to drop Rachel Reeves' fiscal rules. So what are those fiscal rules if you're standing by them? And he said, well, I'm not going to do like an exam on the policies. It was blatantly obvious to anyone who watched that video that he didn't know what the fiscal rules were. Now, he wants to be prime minister, but as far as I can tell, he has no plan about what he wants to do other than just be better at communication and wear T-shirts instead of shirts and ties like Keir Starmer. But does anyone have a clue what he's actually going to do if he does become Prime Minister that is any different from what we've got right now?
12: Well, Andy Burnham's not an economist, and nor am I.
1: You don't have to be an economist.
12: Well, that's the first point, right? The second point is this. The reason Burnham will be more popular is because he's actually charismatic. He has got something about him.
1: Yes, I agree.
12: He's got the charisma. So
1: he speaks human. He speaks human.
12: He speaks like a normal guy. Right, you could go to the pub. If I was going to go to the pub with... Look, Keir Starmer was a pal of mine, by the way, but if I was going to be invited to the boozer, would I go with Boris Johnson or Keir Starmer? I'd pick Boris Johnson every day.
1: Yeah.
12: Because I'm going to come out of the pub with a few pints down me and I've had a jolly good time while I've been with him. That's the reality. So that is the difference between Burnham and Keir Starmer. But Burnham is popular, Julia, because he's not been damaged by the 2 years of a Labour government.
1: Well, but that's if
12: he's
1: also
12: not been in the cabinet.
1: He's not been damaged by having to make the difficult choices. The reason why things are going so badly in the economy and badly in this government is that the government is not prepared to make the difficult choices that need to be made economically. Well, what evidence do we have that Andy Burnham is?
12: Well, look, I know Burnham very well. I know him very well indeed. I was involved very heavily in his campaign in 2015, his unsuccessful campaign.
1: One of his two unsuccessful campaigns.
12: Yeah, with one of his two. In fact, I was involved in 2010 a little bit, but a lot more involved in 2015. I know him very well. I've seen him make decisions, which are very difficult decisions, which actually damaged his campaign. But he did it because he was principled.
1: No, he did it because he was flip-flopping. Well, he was called Flip-Flop Andy in Westminster.
12: Well, that's the term people give politicians, the media and so on. But the reality is, I do know Burnham, and I think he'll be an impressive leader.
1: OK, so what's he going to do differently? Other than be able to talk a bit more human and communicate better, which is a crucial part of the job. Well, I mean, Keir Starmer comes on the telly, and genuinely the entire nation just goes... click, turn it off, can't listen to it. Andy Burnham is very likeable. I agree with you, he's got that charisma. Is there any evidence, and he's actually a clever bloke, but is there any evidence that he has a plan?
12: Well, yes, and that's the point. You've hit the nail on the head for me, because the truth of the matter is this. We had 14 years in opposition. We knew we were going to win the election when things started to go wrong for the Tories. Boris Johnson, Liz Truss, and then poor old Rishi Sunak comes along and it was far too late for Rishi to do anything about it. That was the reality. We knew we were going to be in government, but the reality is we didn't have a plan. We came in with a manifesto which didn't say a great deal. It promised some good stuff and we've delivered on it. But the reality is we did not have a plan for government. I know that Andy Burnham has a plan.
1: What's his plan?
12: I'm not going to give any secrets
1: away. It's all secret plan.
12: Well, there are
1: when will we find out what his plan
12: there
1: is?
12: There are things, Julia, that have been going on in the background where members of Parliament have been working on policy, working hard on policy to give Andy Burnham a chance, if he gets into government, into Number 10 Downing Street, to get going fairly swiftly with a plan for government.
1: But,
12: and that's what we need to do.
1: But so you know as well as I do, there is no money. The government, the Prime Minister, can't even find the money for spending, vital spending on defence that he's actually promised. There is no money. The welfare bill is going sky high. You know, we're going to have to be subsidising energy bills in the near future. There is no money. And the Labour backbenchers will be exactly the same, whether it's Andy Burnham in Number 10 or Keir Starmer in Number 10 or Angela Rayner or Wes Streeting. And they will not allow, despite his 400 majority or 400 MPs, 170 majority, they will not allow any Prime Minister to cut welfare, which is one of the number one things they need to do.
12: I don't think that's right. This idea that Matt Fadden has been having meetings with Parliamentary Labour Party members and they've been saying to him, who do we tax harder in order to pay more benefits, I think is for the birds.
1: You think
12: because
1: he's lied?
12: I don't recall any. I'm not saying he's a liar, but he's had a conversation potentially with one or two people and he's interpreted it as the wanting
1: sorry,
12: to that, cut
1: sorry, we've
12: tax
1: had, we've had one vote in Parliament about cutting the not even cutting the welfare bill, cutting the increase in the welfare bill by 5 billion quid.
12: I agree.
1: And the Prime Minister couldn't even get that
12: but
1: through.
12: There's a way of taking
1: Can Andy Burnham do that?
12: You? Yes, and that's my point. There's a way
1: you think Andy Burnham? You think Andy Burnham is going to win over Labour MPs and Labour Party members who are far to the left of him and the Prime Minister by saying we're going to cut welfare? Are you living in cloud cuckoo land?
12: No, I'm not in cloud cuckoo land. I'm in reality. Let me tell you the situation. The way the job has been managed by Keir Starmer and Number 10 Downing Street is my way or the highway. If you don't like it, there's the front door. That, or the back door, rather. That's the attitude of this management of the Parliamentary Labour Party. Burnham's got a different style about him. He'll take people with him. He'll roll the pitch. He'll speak the reality of where we are on the numbers. People will be given the opportunity to discuss the issues. We'll be given the chance to debate the issues. And then we will make a decision.
1: Well, I mean, that would be great if we had
12: cabinet,
1: that.
12: Julia, and the cabinet will be a cabinet of all the party. It'll be the left and the right. And
1: I
12: all
1: mean,
12: the party.
1: I kumbaya, my lord, kumbaya. I can just see gambling lambs, little castles in the sky, the clouds. I mean, it's just what? The sun is shining everywhere. It's going to be wonderful.
12: I love your
1: optimism.
12: It's about
1: my love.
12: Management. It's about party management, honestly.
1: Well, I mean,
12: No
1: one could be worse at it than Keir Starmer. He's got to be better at that stuff. I just think this is a party that can't be managed because it doesn't accept economic reality. And there's no evidence at all that Andy Burnham understands economics enough to be able to push that reality. Can I ask you about something else there? We've got union boss. We've got Gary Smith of the GMB union, a very important union, telling off, basically blaming Labour's net zero agenda for driving his members towards Reform UK. We saw a poll last week suggesting that actually an awful lot of trade union members support Reform rather than the Labour Party or other parties on the left. Bit of a surprise to lots of very left-wing, sometimes even communist union members. But he basically says it's net zero. Net zero is putting up energy prices, pushing away manufacturing, cutting jobs in the oil and gas industry, and it's a policy that's got to go. Do you think that Andy Burnham might be the leader who could drop net zero?
12: I don't think he'll drop net zero, but I think Gary Smith and other trade union leaders unite. Tell me the same stuff. Sharon tells me that is a problem with membership. They're going to Reform. But I think it's a multitude of policies. The welfare benefits bill, which is bursting at the seams. Make no mistake about that.
1: Come back to the net zero.
12: Hang on, let me come back to that in a second. But people who go to graft in the morning feel let down by governments who pay people to stay at home and not do a job.
1: We talked about
12: that's
1: that.
12: What
1: we
12: gets
1: talked
12: them
1: about
12: the
1: that.
12: Nostrils. Net zero, for me, in my area, where we've got Siemens making wind turbine blades, it's a big employer for me. It's a popular thing to be involved in clean energy in my patch. Hence the fact that the Reform Mayor of Hull and the East Riding of Yorkshire, Luke Campbell, is saying he supports the policy on net zero, but what he's not keen on is people's bills being pushed up. Now, you can't have your cake and eat
1: it. No, you can't.
12: You've got to come to a point where you decide what you're going to do. My view is we ought to be extending licences in the North Sea. I think that's a policy we ought to be embracing, frankly. And I think when the Tories point that stuff out, I've got to agree with them.
1: Okay. All right, then just finally, and very briefly, if you would, because it's obviously, I know it's a big topic, and I know you've spoken on this station about this before, in terms of these battles between, you know, the Labour leadership, but not just Keir Starmer, but David Lammy and others, with J.D. Vance and others in the American administration, criticising what's happened over Henry Novak and talking about sort of civilizational decline as a result of mass immigration to this country. Whose side are you on?
12: Look, I'm on the side of the family of Henry Novak, actually.
1: Yeah, absolutely.
12: And they wanted people to look at this seriously and be thinking about the policy of knife crime. And that's what I think the Labour Party are doing to an extent. But I saw David Lammy's interview at the weekend and I was genuinely embarrassed. I mean, it was just hypocrisy of the highest order. I felt embarrassed. I was squirming as I was watching the interview because the truth was Keir Starmer went to the dispatch box, as I think he was leader of the opposition at the time, and talked about the death of and the killing of George Floyd. And the hypocrisy that we now have is that J.D. Vance, who is the, you know, is the a senior politician in the States, number two to the president, is not entitled to have a comment. I disagree with them, but you can't have it both ways. And David Lammy looked embarrassing to me. I frankly think they shouldn't let him on the telly anymore. He's best off being kept at home, having a nice time with his family. Don't go anywhere near the telly, David.
1: Or taxi drivers.
12: You embarrass yourself, pal. Stay away from it. That's my advice to number 10 Downing Street, for what it's worth. They don't listen to me very often.
1: They don't,
12: Julia,
1: but they should on
12: but
1: this
12: if
1: one.
12: If they did, they'd be locking him away and keeping him off the telly. It looked appalling. I was embarrassed and I was shouting by the end of it, You just sound like an hypocrite.
1: Carl
12: Stop
1: Turner,
12: it.
1: Independent MP, no longer an Labour MP. You can probably see why. For Holly's, always so good to talk to you. Thank you very much, Pierre Pearsall. And I'm chuckling away to that. I mean, I find David Lammy utterly intolerable. On telly, in real life, he can be perfectly, you know, normal. Some people have this persona on telly.
2: Yeah.
1: But he does seem to me to be kind of wrong on everything.
2: Yes.
1: Going back to what Carl Turner said about, you know, Andy Burnham, he's charismatic, he's got a plan.
2: Well, I haven't seen hide nor hair of that.
1: And he says he's doing it's all about Makerfield now, but then he does mention policies, national policies.
2: Yeah, I mean, this is the problem with the Labour Party. There is no philosophy, and just being told that somebody has one doesn't mean it's actually
1: I've got a plan. Well, Labour kept saying they had a plan in 24. Change. Okay, what?
2: Burnham apparently.
1: I don't know about you. I assumed that they actually did have a plan. They just weren't telling us about it because they were going to say, oh, we haven't got any money, we're going to have to do this or that, because they knew that things were bad. And you can't tell the voters the actual truth because they won't vote for you. I know, and that's voters' fault. That's our fault.
2: Yeah.
1: But it's all coming out. It's not just us saying it. We've seen it in the messages. They literally didn't have a plan.
2: No, they sort of turned up on day one and went, what do we do? This is your government. You deal with it.
1: And despite knowing for at least a year or two they were going to win.
2: But also they'd had 14 years to plan.
1: I mean, he was only in leader for 4 years. But I know
2: it doesn't matter. I don't understand
1: why you'd want to be prime minister or a cabinet if you don't have a plan. Like, what do you want to do? What do you believe? Well, Andy Burnham again, he would not asking, you know, why do you want to be prime minister? Well, give us a reason.
2: But he can't do that because there is nothing.
1: Wants to be prime minister.
2: That's about it. He wants to take
1: I
2: over.
1: Want to be empress and queen of all I survey. But I don't think that's a good enough reason to vote me in for that job.
2: Why not? I think you should because... Andy Burnham...
1: Things would work a lot better. But anyway, because we talked about Makerfield, you know what I have to do now? I'd like to point out that our compliance folk take this stuff rather more obsessively than I hear on any other station where they're allowed to say, just have a look at our website and here's a list of all the candidates. But they make me do this. So I'm going to read this with the tone of voice that I think it deserves. Here are the list of candidates in the Makerfield by-election. Jake Austin, Liberal Democrats, Camp Bin Face Party, Andy Burnham, the Labour Party, Dan Clark, the Libertarian Party, John Dyer, Independent, Ed Gemmell, Climate Party, Paul Gould, Independent, Alan Howling, Lord Hope, the Official Monster Raving Loony Party, Robert Kenyon, Reform UK, Robert Pownall, Protect the Wild, Rebecca Shepherd, Restore Britain, Sarah Wakefield, Green Party, Peter Ward, Rejoin EU, Michael Winstanley, the Conservative Party. There you go. Seriously, look up the candidates. What you need to do. 12:26 is the time. I want to hear from you. We'll get your calls up on everything we are talking about. Do you think Andy Burnham does have a plan? Talk about Henry Novak and is that a fallout between the Americans and the Brits? Anything else you want to talk about? Social media bans? If not, who knows what? Love to hear your calls. 0344-499-1000 is the number to get in touch. This is Talk.
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16: Still big queues in a couple of spots on the M25 clockwise. Firstly, towards and after Leatherhead at 9, and then still two lanes coned off around Dartford 1B. A two-lorry collision, a spillage there, queuing back over the QE2 bridge back to Romford at junction 29. And a queue still in West Yorkshire on the eastbound M62. A lane shut, a collision so slow from 26 Chain Bar towards Gildersham there at junction 27. I'm Jules Buckley.
3: Argument, attitude, opinion. Have you got the guts for talk? Across the UK, the home of common sense, this is Talk.
1: good afternoon. Welcome back to the show. 12:28 is the time. Very much appreciate you joining me. Let's go straight to your calls. I think Alan is on the line in Salford. Hello, Alan. What do you want to talk about?
17: Good afternoon, Julia.
1: Afternoon.
17: Is it morning? So hang on. this by-election in Makersfield, it's actually a benchmark for the people of this country after 2 years of the Labour government to see if they've come to the senses. Because if I was a constituency in Makersfield, they were being used by the Labour Party. They're not thinking about the constituencies. MP that resigned didn't resign because he was not well.
1: No, Josh Simon, although he should have resigned over his smearing of journalists for doing their job looking into what he was up to.
17: Well, they get away with it, don't they? But, you know, he's not resigned because he's not well. He's resigned for the party. So, actually, they don't think of the people in Makersfield or the constituents. They think of the party. This is communism at its best.
1: Well, it's not communism. No, come on, it's not communism.
17: Oh, they're very close to communism.
1: Well, no, there's a lot of people saying, look, again, this is about, there's been quite a funny cartoon of Andy Burnham, vote Andy Burnham for a brighter future for Andy Burnham, a brilliant Matt cartoon in the Telegraph. And that is an issue that actually it's no, this is about, you know, and he is a local lad, as indeed lots of the other candidates involved. And I've read them all out. So Robert, I know, you know, big thing about Robert Kenyon being Mr. Local Plumber and all that, the reform candidate. But this is the thing. Andy Burnham needs to get back into office for him to run for the leadership of the Labour Party. Do you think, though, he is this sort of, for want of a better expression, a great white hope for the Labour Party and everything will change?
17: No, I don't. He'll go further left. But what I'm trying to say is he's using the people because, you know, if he gets in, then they've got a couple of months he's going to have another, we'll have to have another by-election, won't they? Yes or no, if he moves to Prime Minister, he can't be an MP under.
1: All Prime Ministers are MPs. No, you'll be an MP, you'll still be the MP for Makersfield.
17: Oh, wrong there, right. I thought he couldn't be Prime Minister. Oh, yeah.
1: No,
17: that's the
1: whole point. They have to be an MP.
17: Yeah. But he's never actually...
1: You daft old fish, you, Alan. What you like?
17: He's never actually stood in Makersfield or that area for a seat.
1: No, but he was MP in the local area, in a neighbouring seat, and he went to school. I mean, so, no, he's got perfectly good. He's not just been parachuted in. And by the way, there are plenty of very good MPs who are not local people.
17: Has he ever been run a business, Mr?
1: No, most Labour MPs, came up through, you worked for an MP or you worked for a trade union.
17: This is how they get in, a lot of them. So, Bridget Phillipson, the same, there are a few of them who do it. You know, they start 15,
1: do you think that's
17: join
1: an
17: the
1: issue?
17: Labour Party. Pardon?
1: Do you think that's an issue?
17: Of course it is. If you've not done a real job in your life, you know, it's ridiculous. But I think Bridget Phillipson, she left school at 15, joined the Labour Party, and then went working for her mother, who run a social service contract for the government for old people, you know. Yeah. So, and then she took over that after about a year.
1: Yeah.
17: So this is,
1: I don't think Alan's a fan. I've got to go out on a limb here. Alan, thank you very much indeed. I guess he's on the line next. This will cheer everyone up. Georgina is in London. Hello, Georgina. What do you want to say?
18: Hello to my two favourite girls. It's lovely to talk to you. Hello, Claire. Well,
1: She's smiling away. What do you want to say, my love?
18: Well, it's not often that I would agree with any interference from another country, namely the USA.
1: Yeah.
18: But I think J.D. Vance is absolutely spot on with just how dire the two-tier governance is here in the UK, because quite frankly, Julia, we need all the backup we can muster now.
1: Yeah.
18: And we're not going to see a change in two-tier policing whilst we have a Labour government, because Keir Starmer is so out of touch with the British public. And David Lammy, you know, the lights are on, but nobody's home. He needs to go into a place and stay there and not speak. It's his very policies that are enabling the two-tier crisis to continue. And he has taken away from us every single form of protection, Julia, including our right to voice our concerns or opinions. You know, the police are now terrified of being branded racist if they interrogate or arrest a foreign suspect. It could cost them their job. Now, this is not how policing should work. And white people are dying because of it, Julia. That poor boy, Henry Nowak, a teenager, being only one of the horrific murders that have happened because of the policies put into place.
1: Well, no, but they're not dying at the hands of the police.
18: No, not at the police, my darling, but they're dying at the hands of foreign nationals and people who are coming over here.
1: Vikram Digwal was not a foreign national. He was British.
18: He was British, but his parents were immigrants, my darling.
1: I don't know whether his parents were immigrants or grandparents, but yeah, I mean, yeah.
18: We have got to start being really stringent now on what's going on in this country, because every single mother in the country who has children is now terrified of letting their children out on the streets. And this is not how it should be. The word racist has been bandied about so much against our white population, but it's our white population, Julia, that are the victim of anti-white aggression and racism every day on our streets.
1: And certainly, when you see these adverts, I mean, I could almost understand it, 30, 40 years ago, but like, you know,

0: yeah. all the way down to the bottom training centres, as the policing we're having at the moment is okay. biased against our white population. It's not working, and deaths will continue if it doesn't change.
1: Really appreciate that call. Thank you very much. Georgina there in London. 12:35 is the time. Going to go to a quick break, but just breaking news before we do, we are going to be talking about what's going on in Iran and Israel. But Iran has announced an end of the attacks against Israel. Iran's joint military command has announced the end of those military operations, saying that if Israel carries out any further aggression and hostile acts, including in southern Lebanon against Hezbollah, then much more severe and crushing measures than before will follow. Well, is this positive sign? We'll talk to Andrew Fox about that up next. This is Talk.
2: 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This is Talk.
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1: Good afternoon. Welcome back to the show. 12:37 is the time. Andrew Fox joins us now. He's a senior associate fellow at the Henry Jackson Society. He's also a former major in the Parachute Regiment. Good afternoon to you, Andrew.
5: Hi, Julie. Hey,
1: well, just as we went to a break, say that breaking news, Iran's joint military command said they've ended their operations against Israel. This follows, of course, tit-for-tat missile strikes between Iran and Israel overnight. Iran saying they were acting because Israel had continued their strikes against Hezbollah in Lebanon in defiance of the ceasefire, which Iran claims should cover Lebanon as well. Israel's been very clear that their issues with Hezbollah are very separate. But the Iran joint military command said that any further aggression, including in southern Lebanon, would trigger stronger retaliation. This, of course, comes after Donald Trump called for both sides to halt fire. He claims that they are close to some sort of ceasefire, although we don't seem to be getting the same impression from the Iranians. Is this good news?
5: Which part?
1: Well, I mean, if Iran is... I mean, Iran had threatened a whole week of strikes, hadn't they?
5: Yeah, look, it's calibration. This is all calibration that we're seeing at the moment. What they're trying to avoid is an escalatory pathway on both sides. Let's break it down into chunks. You've got the main war against Iran, which we saw result in significant damage to their military capabilities, a number of leaders killed. We then saw Iran respond by closing the Strait of Hormuz. We saw the American response to that by blockading the Iranian blockade. And that's separate slightly from what's going on in Lebanon, which is where the IRGC have led Hezbollah into opening fire on Israel and opening up a second front. So we've got these two separate moving parts. And what I think we're trying to see here is that both sides are under pressure. America's under pressure electorally, they're under pressure economically, and they're under pressure on the munitions side of things because they expended an awful lot of ammunition during the war. Iran is, of course, under pressure domestically and economically as well. And so we're seeing both sides trying to get to some kind of deal, but the Israelis, of course, have this issue in Lebanon that they have to handle. Yeah. Towns in the north of Israel completely deserted because of the threat of Hezbollah rockets. But Iran is the bridging gap between the two. So Iran can keep escalating in Lebanon whilst trying to tell Trump they're trying to make a deal in the Gulf. And this enables Iran to drag out these negotiations and try and get themselves a better deal from Trump.
1: Indeed. How sure are we? We know that, you know, it's the IRGC in Iran that funds and supplies and Hezbollah. But how sure are we that they are completely in control of Hezbollah, given that, you know, there seems to be some evidence that the central command in Iran is not completely in control of all of their forces in Iran? But if they say, stop firing, end of, you know, disband, whatever they said, would that actually happen? Or is Hezbollah, to a certain extent, a law unto itself?
5: Yeah, it would. Look, Hezbollah started in 1982 onwards through to 85.

0: a period where they formed a bunch of Shia militias into something that we see today. And it's always been an Iranian direct proxy. It's different to Hamas. Yeah. It's different to the Houthis, who are kind of allies that take Iranian support. Hezbollah are a direct proxy that are controlled by Tehran. To the point where, since Israel killed so many Lebanese Hezbollah commanders, the Iranians have put actual IRGC Iranian commanders into their command structure.
1: Right, so it's that close. They do have that control. A lot of the discourse about this, and certainly on our mainstream media in this country, BBC and Sky being the worst offenders on this, I find myself just screaming at the radio and the television, is that we have these reports, like, you know, wake up this morning, be like, you know, Israel has fired weapons into against Iran, as if this is some sort of out of the blue. Oh, why would they do that? Well, because Iran has fired weapons on them. And Iran says, well, that's because Israel has fired into Lebanon and indeed into Beirut further north in Lebanon. And again, as if they did that out of the blue, as opposed to because they faced, 3 years now of constant rocket attacks from Hezbollah. Everything is framed as Iran has somehow... well, being forced to act against Israel and Israel being the perpetrator, and constantly this idea that Israel has dragged Donald Trump and America into this war and is trying to stop the war from ending because they have different aims, strategic and military and others, than America does. Is any of that actually true?
0: No, I don't think so. Look, it's not as if Israel woke up on 8th of October 2023 and decided to start firing into Lebanon.
1: Yeah.
0: We have to remember that once 7th of October happened, this was designed to be part of a much larger plan.
1: Yeah.
0: Iran spent over a decade putting a noose around Israel that they were going to try and activate at some point in the future. Unfortunately for Iran, Hamas activated it far too soon.
1: Yeah.
0: But this was always part of the design, was to pressure Israel on multiple fronts. So when people obsess about the Gaza war, or report about Lebanon, and they look at it in isolation, they're making a complete category error. You have to see this as one piece, and it all starts with Tehran. It all starts with the Iranian regime. I can guarantee you that Israel would stop firing if their northern towns and kibbutzim were safe. But they're not. Yeah. You know, I was up there earlier this year. You can see just how close they are to that Lebanese border. In Majd al-Shams, when a number of Druze children were killed back in 2024, the flight time of the missile that killed them was 4 seconds from launch to impact. You know, that's not enough to keep people safe. And so Israel is quite understandably trying to keep pushing Hezbollah back out of rocket and direct fire missile range. I don't really see that Israel has any other choice unless the international community wants to step in for peacekeeping operations with a real mandate, which they don't.
1: Which they were supposed to have done. And it is fascinating to see that our foreign secretary, the Yvette Cooper, and of course our prime minister, everyone's saying, calling for restraint. Oh, yeah. Yeah, absolutely. As if you know, a militia in France or indeed France itself, or Germany, fired rockets into British territory. Yeah, we would all be talking about restraint right now. It is utterly bizarre how it's the same people who will say Israel should act with restraint, and at the same time they will justify the horrors of October the 7th or the Iranian strikes on anyone and everyone on the basis of that, well, they were provoked. It's almost like it's just one rule for one and one rule for the other, isn't it?
0: It is. And look, there's another sort of aspect of this we're not talking about, and that is Hezbollah threats to media organisations. So they're very well on record to say, if you report certain things in the south, we will threaten your journalists in Beirut.
1: Yeah. So as they were doing in Gaza.
0: Exactly that. And so there's a whole very, very well-organised information campaign by Iran and its allies against Israel. And it's been incredibly effective for 2 years. And this is effectively where we are now, that you can say literally anything about the Jewish state. But for some reason, the terrorists who oppose them are almost innocent in the way they're presented.
1: Well, here's an interesting. Let's talk about very briefly Zach Polanski. I know you keep up on social media as well. The Green Party leader was spotted wearing a T-shirt supporting, saying, you know, was it Free Marwan, reference to Marwan Barghouti, a Palestinian terrorist. He's been convicted of murdering, being part of a plot that murdered 5 civilians, including a monk, for goodness sake. He'd been in prison for 25 years. He refused to take part in the trial himself, but has never expressed any remorse. But extraordinary, Zach Polanski said, yeah, let's talk about Marwan Barghouti. In prison for 25 years, he says an inter-parliamentary union report found he was not given a fair trial. There's no evidence for this. And he quotes Nelson Mandela saying, "What is happening to Barghouti is exactly the same as what happened to me, free Marwan." Now, A, as terrorist who killed civilians is not exactly the same as Nelson Mandela. B, Nelson Mandela never actually said these words. This is a complete false claim. But got somebody who's convicted of killing five civilians, convicted terrorist. We've got one of our major party leaders literally wearing a T-shirt saying this man should be freed. What do you make of that?
0: Well, it's part of the Greens' continued policy to try and pull in the radically alienated Muslim votes. It's very straightforward. We've seen evidence of WhatsApp groups pushing nothing but Gaza as an election issue in certain constituencies. And the Greens have woken up to that and they're tapping into it. And we're well past the point now where you can just invent anything about Israel and people will accept it as true.
1: Yeah.
0: And that's what we're seeing. And, you know, you couple that with Polanski's call to put Jews returning from the IDF on lists.
1: Yeah.
0: You know, there's no call for people coming back from Sudan to do
1: or
0: that.
1: Or Ukraine.
0: Or Ukraine, or indeed any other country or conflict in the world. And actually, I'd be more sympathetic to Polanski if he had said everyone who's fought for a foreign army should come back. I mean, he hasn't even talked about people who fought for, you know, in Syria.
1: ISIS,
0: Or ISIS putting on this. And yet he's applying this so
1: a list of Jews.
0: And it doesn't matter that he's Jewish himself.
1: No, it's exactly.
0: There's a long track record of Jews throwing their own people under the bus. This is disgusting. It's double standards, and it should be called out by any sensible politician. And frankly, it disbars Zach Polanski from any serious conversation on this topic.
1: I find it absolutely, it is actually fascinating to look at some of the personal polling and seeing actually as soon as people were exposed to him, and actually things he said and done and all his lies about his past, that actually he's plummeting in the polls. And one hopes that, you know, the British people have woken up to that. Just finally, I want to ask you, I mean, it's just finally crazy. This is a huge, big topic. But obviously developments in Iran overnight in Israel have moved it down the list. But lots of reports in the last few days and weeks and months, I mean, of how little defence we've got. We've got all of our attack subs, apparently all in port, unable to be there, even to help defend our Trident submarines, which are absolutely vital part of the Western defence, not even just our defence. We're told there's our nuclear jets are at risk in defence spending plans. We're still waiting. We're told this week we should be getting this defence spending plan. Prime Minister can't find any money for it, watering it down, cuts here, cuts there. Even the 18 billion quid he's promising to spend in total more by the end of the decade, it doesn't even touch the sides of our needs. Ex-NATO chiefs warning that basically if you don't spend now, then we will basically pay our cost in blood. Doesn't matter how many warnings there are, the government doesn't seem to be listening.
0: Well, there was money apparently in the defence budget to hand Labour a hand grenade with the pin pulled when it comes to defence, unfortunately. This is not just Labour's
1: problem.
0: They've
1: inherited, absolutely.
0: For probably 16 years now, since the cuts in 2010 that I remember all too well when I was in uniform. And I was trying to find people to go on exercise and they were all on redundancy lists.
1: Yeah.
0: So this is the end state of a long, slow process of internal erosion. You can maintain the facade of a building as you pull bricks out from the brickwork, but as soon as you pull out one brick too many, the whole thing will come crashing down. And that's really what we're seeing now.
1: Yeah.
0: We've been robbing Peter to pay Paul for far too long in defence. And what it needs is a massive injection of cash, and even that won't solve it overnight.
1: No.
0: So we've seen successive governments utterly neglecting defence, or in some cases, actively downgrading our defences. And here we are, in a massive period of threat and instability, starting the race from 200 metres behind the start line.
1: Genuinely terrifying. Andrew Fox, always so good to talk to you. Thank you so much. Clippers, you always point out, you know, come from a military family. I mean, how many former defence chiefs, MI5 chiefs, NATO Secretary General, I mean, how many people can say we are in crisis, for the love of God, spend some money on defence and get us some actual ability to defend our interests?
2: It doesn't matter. They can keep saying it until they're blue in the face, and they're right to do so. But the Prime Minister has got to make some really hard decisions about where he's going to cut funding.
1: Absolutely. Welfare. There you go. Solved it for you. Done. But again, like these submarines, these are the submarines that protect our underwater cabling. Vital. Yeah. You know, I'm thinking, I saw the stories yesterday. I thought, oh, is it a good idea to flag to the Russians or the Iranians that is unattended? And I'm thinking, they've already knew it was. They're the ones who are monitoring it. I mean, it's genuinely, and we're going, John Healey's giving them a stern word. really is very, very scary. Coming up next, we are going to talk about that. Is there going to be a social media ban or not? What is the Prime Minister looking at? We'll talk to Jennifer Powers from the Unplugged Coalition. First up, though, it really is here. The FIFA World Cup kicks off this week. And our friends at TalkSport are sending you and a mate straight to New York City with Adidas, the tournament's official match ball supplier. 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So don't miss out. 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
8: M62 eastbound towards Gildersham, junction 26 to 27, seeing a slowdown, a collision there, so a lane out. A Q2 for the northbound M6 just after the Broughton interchange, junction 32. That looks to be slow and partially blocked. And if you're heading for the M25, still some queues in evidence clockwise, 8 to 9 to Leatherhead, slow. A queue then heading away from junction 29 at Romford, heading through to Lakeside, 31 clockwise as well. I'm Jules Buckley.
4: This is Talk. Converting negative agitation into positive conversation across the nation. Hear it. See it. This is Talk.
1: This is Talk, the Home of Common Sense with me, Julia Hartley Brewer. Let's talk about a social media ban. Front page of the Times today suggests that the Prime Minister is moving towards a full social media ban for under 16s. Others are saying, oh no, it's not going to go that far. Today he was speaking at a big tech conference in London where he said, and posted it in a tweet afterwards, this government will not stand by while children are put at risk online. Today I'm calling on the tech companies to introduce device level controls to prevent children from taking, sharing or viewing nude images. And if they don't act, we will. Well, let's talk about this all with Jennifer Powers. She's the director of Unplugged Coalition. Good afternoon to you, Jennifer.
9: Good afternoon,
1: Thank
9: Julia.
1: You for joining us. Now, I have to say, I completely agree with this tech control, which is easy, available right now. AI can do it, which will prevent any child from taking a selfie, sending it to anybody. You literally can't physically take a picture of yourself if you are nude. But frankly, this could have been done years ago. This tech's been around for a good few years now, hasn't it?
9: Yeah, there's a wonderful British startup that actually pioneered this technology.
1: I believe we interviewed them at the time.
9: Oh, did you?
1: Yeah.
9: Fantastic. Yeah, so this technology, as you say, it's been around for a little while. And it's something that it just seems like total common sense. Yeah. As you said, the technology means that a child cannot view nude images. Or share nude images. So it really stops.
1: I mean, it seems to be like, you know, basic
9: pornography.
1: Child safety 101, tick, next. But this is something apparently that the former Home Office Minister, Jess Phillips, was trying to get him to do, couldn't even get, you know, a reply from the Prime Minister for a year on it. And she claims this is part of the reason why she's resigned. I think it's more about Jess Phillips. But Keir Starmer has had this big consultation, which ended last week, over a social media ban or looking at what the options are. So there's definitely going to be action. We know there's going to be action. He wanted to see what happened in Australia. Now, we know the social media ban for under 16s in Australia has left the majority of under 16s still on social media, not even having to go onto the dark web. We know that a lot of the charities who really, you know, look after children's interests and have looked into this say that actually a social media ban doesn't make, you know, isn't the way to keep children safe. What do you think he should do at your organisation?
9: Well, there's a lot in those questions, yeah. Julia. I mean, I was really heartened by his speech today because he came out with some really strong language that I agreed with. He said that that tech should adopt to society, not the other way around. And he said that bringing in these device level controls was not an impossible challenge. And I thought, that's right, absolutely. We can be we have agency on this. We can actually protect our kids. And then He disappointed me by saying that he was calling on tech companies to bring in these device level controls voluntarily.
1: Yeah.
9: And if not, then he would act. So I was sort of led up the hill and really, you know, excited.
1: Disappointed. Because that thing is, at the end of the day, we're looking at, they're going to take a year to talk about it, and then he'd take a year about it, and he won't even be in power then. Who are we kidding? This is the thing.
9: Right.
1: A lot of people apparently in this country, particularly parents, support a ban on children having social media. These are the parents who, by the way, sit at the table every single day with their kids, sit on their phones themselves, with their kids on their phones themselves, and then go, why will no one do anything about it? And my answer is, well, you just could. Put your phone away, put your kids' phone away, read to your kids, talk to your kids, play ball with your kids, do anything other than sit on your phones. But yeah. It's a popular move. But does it actually solve anything? Because at the end of the day, kids will get around this.
9: Well, kids will get around it. But the reason that I've been campaigning with millions of parents across the country backing me, really, for restrictions to social media for under 16, just because, yes, we know parents have a role to play. Absolutely. They need to parent their children. But also, this is a collective action problem. And why is it that we have just given away power to the tech companies to steal the attention of our children, to really destroy their childhoods? And so, you know, I'm thinking, no, we don't have to put up with this.
1: And how would those restrictions work? Because here's the thing, people love a ban. People love things being banned that don't bother them or they don't use themselves.
9: Well, that's a good question. And the devil really is in the details,
1: and this
9: Julia,
1: is the thing,
9: we don't
1: isn't
9: know
1: it?
9: That yet.
1: But do
9: so
1: we? I mean,
9: one of the options.
1: Sorry. Okay, carry on. Apologies, carry on.
9: No, it's okay. Yeah, so if it follows the Australian model, then it would almost have a brand approach.
1: Yeah.
9: So you'd have, you know, 6 or 8 or however many brands that were caught by regulations, and they would be restricted
1: but
9: for
1: then,
9: under...
1: But then a new social media company comes
9: then
1: up.
9: Then a new one pops up. So what parents have been asking for is something which is a features-based ban, which says if you have any of these addictive by design features on your platform, you as the tech company have a choice. You can either take away those addictive by design features and therefore the platform remains open for everyone, or should you wish to keep them, which I assume most, if not all of them will, because of course they make money off our attention, then they will have to bring in age assurance measures, which is a way of age gating these platforms by the back door.
1: Well, exactly. The trouble with that, of course, is that infringes, you know, the freedom of adults, because to identify children, by definition, you have to identify someone as being an adult.
9: I agree with you, but I think there's a real answer to that, which is, you know, we create age gating in all sorts of situations. Yep. You do not let children join the army or get a driver's license or purchase alcohol. So I personally don't have an issue with age gating and adults.
1: But that's not about freedom of speech and access to information. And that's a different thing.
9: Well, I'm not sure it is. I mean, there's a lot of horrific stuff on the internet. There's pornography.
1: Yeah, no, I know. I realize. But nevertheless, people's access to, say, social media and information that they wouldn't have. And this is a prime minister who, by the way, thinks that 16-year-olds should be able to vote.
9: Well,
1: but apparently,
9: I disagree with him. Look, I understand there are civil liberty issues at play here, and some of your guests and some of your viewers may have concerns about that, understandably so. But at the end of the day, these tech platforms do know how to do age assurance without requiring government ID. There are technical fixes like double-blind age assurance.
1: No, you're quite right. That is a very, very good point. I'm sorry, I'm going to have to end it there. I'm totally over time. Jennifer Powers, Director of the Unplugged Coalition, do come on the show again. I really appreciate you joining us. Claire Bissell, something like the double-blind, something. It can't be beyond the wit of man, can it?
2: It's not. The tech companies will have that answer already. We just haven't asked the right question as to how we do it.
1: Exactly. And again, they can adjust the algorithm. algorithms. We know that because they, although their algorithms mean, what on earth are they thinking? I'm interested because I'm really not. No. Claire, it's been a pleasure having you here. Thank you so much. Ian Collins is up next. I'm going to be back with you tomorrow at 10. Do keep those calls coming in. 0344 499 1000 is the number to get in touch. As I say, Ian Collins up next. This is Talk Home of Common Sense.

0: Update. On the hour, headlines.
1: The Prime Minister has issued a stark warning to tech firms to step up and introduce device controls to block children from sending and receiving nude images, a face of the wrath of the law.
2: This is not an impossible challenge. These are some of the most innovative companies in the world, and I believe they can solve it.
1: Sir Keir Starmer told industry leaders to bring in the changes voluntarily or the law will be changed, and said firms like Apple and Google have 3 months to make the changes. Former Safeguarding Minister Jess Phillips quit her job over what she claimed was the slow progress on measures tackling violence against women and girls. She's welcomed the move.
3: Even if what we were announcing today was the actual legislation, that would still take nigh on a year. So asking the tech companies to do it and then legislating, it has the potential to make this happen quicker. I only wish that we had done this a year ago.
1: The US president has warned Israel and Iran to stop shooting. Tensions are rising across the Middle East as the countries have been exchanging fire. It's the first time they've done so since the temporary ceasefire was agreed back in April. Iran's foreign minister, Ismail Baghaei, doesn't hold out much hope of a breakthrough in peace talks.
4: On some issues, we actually reached mutual understanding, but there was a gap over 2 or 3 important issues, and ultimately the talks didn't result in an agreement.
1: The mother of Barnaby Webber, who was stabbed to death by Valdo Calicane in Nottingham in 2023, says every single agency failed to protect the public. Emma Webber says that after weeks of a public inquiry, the families have learned warnings were repeatedly ignored. A 19-year-old woman has died from gunshot wounds after being hurt at a house in North London. The victim died at the scene in Dale Grove just after midnight. And gloves and cotton wool left inside patients, organs removed by mistake and operations on the wrong body part. Just some of the 403 errors made in the NHS last year, according to new data. That's the latest. I'm Laura Cook.
0: Talk. News. Update.
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0: 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This is Talk. Super Grip Stories, Ian Collins' Afternoon Empire.
13: And good afternoon. Yes, welcome to the Home of Common Sense. Thank you to Julia. She's back, of course, tomorrow at 10 o'clock. What have we got this afternoon? Busy one. US Defence Secretary Pete Hegseth has compared illegal migration hitting European coastlines to D-Day landings, demanding European capitals act or face losing their civilization entirely. Do you concur? Also this afternoon, Sir Keir Starmer is set to announce a ban on under-16s using social media within the next 10 days, with speculation growing that Britain could go even further than Australia's already fairly strict and slightly wobbly model. And in a damning undercover education, the Express newspaper has revealed that illegal migrants can secure a small boat crossing to England in just 2 hours. Despite the UK handing over 662 million quid to stop this very problem. You can't make this guff up. Lots to come. Everything, of course, you need to know. All the breaking news right here on Talk. 0344 499 1000 is where you will find us. OK, let's start. We're going to talk to Steve Ann Allen in a moment, the comedian and the broadcaster, with his take on the big stories of the day. This one goes into quite a lot of territory, so bear with us on this, because I want to ask the questions about, well, there's lots to it, but should the US stay out of UK politics? And are two of the central players in this story, are they right or off the mark? So I want you to have a listen to this, because this was 2 weeks ago, but it's now hugely relevant on this subject. This is the US Vice President J.D. Vance. Have a listen.
14: What you see all over the West, and it's crazy, is this idea that the way to generate prosperity is to bring in millions and millions of unvetted people and drop them into your neighborhoods, and we simply reject that idea. So to everybody in the UK who rejects that idea, I'd encourage them to just keep on going. It's okay to want to defend your culture. It's okay to want to live in a safe neighborhood. It's okay to want your job to go to yourself and your neighbors and not to a stranger who you don't even know. It is reasonable for the people in Western societies to want to control who comes into their country and who doesn't.
13: Is there anything wrong with that on the face of it? You heard what he said there. Is there anything wrong with it? But this is the kind of, you know, we're now on the latest chapter in this long-running tradition of American politicians explaining Britain to the British. J.D. Vance, Pete Hegseth, the US Secretary of State, have weighed into UK politics, crime, immigration, social cohesion, and becoming, I suppose, in the respect of this country, reluctant to confront uncomfortable realities. And awkwardly for some of their critics, there is a kernel of truth in what they are saying. Large-scale immigration does create genuine challenges. Even if you wanted to look at this, I mean, there's two obvious ones, social cohesion and housing. Even just on those two points, you could then look at the economics of it, as I've argued many, many times. Pretending otherwise has often damaged the credibility of mainstream politicians more than the problems themselves. So, J.D. Vance continued to wade in on social media. He said Henry Novak died the same way a civilization dies, describing him as being abandoned and handcuffed by authorities who neither trusted nor cared for him, he said. He argued that Novak would... Now, this is the, I suppose, the controversial bit. He said Henry would still be alive if European leaders had resisted what he called the politics of self-hatred and the mass invasion of migrants. Now, that doesn't quite work out in this story. He's not fully informed on that, but he said the appropriate response to such a death was righteous anger. They were kind of the words of Nigel Farage in many respects. He linked the case to his support for stricter immigration controls and national sovereignty. This did not please the UK government. In fact, Deputy PM David Lammy went on the telly yesterday and said he told the Vice President that he'd got it wrong.
15: I have spoken to J.D. Vance. I spoke to him yesterday and I told him he was wrong. This has got nothing to do with mass migration. One, let's be clear that obviously since the early 2000s and post-Brexit, migration has come down, but murder has come down too, actually, in our country. And two, the young man who perpetrated this crime was a Brit, born and raised in this country.
11: So what did you,
15: nothing to do with mass migration.
11: What did you say to him?
15: I told him he was wrong.
13: So there's a couple of points on that. I mean, he's right on the last point, just literally correct on the last point. The guy was born here, was British, etc. Did David Lammy mean to say that migration came down and so did the murder rate? Did he realise what he'd said there? And the third point, and I can scarcely believe this, David Lammy and J.D. Vance are genuine mates. As in holidaying together and stuff. I'm not making this up. They're buddies. Right. Meanwhile, Pete Hegseth, who's the American Secretary for Defence, was in France this weekend at the Normandy American Cemetery to commemorate the 82nd anniversary of D-Day. On a similar theme, he had this to say.
16: Sadly, today, different European beaches are stormed by different dangerous ideologies. Beaches in Spain, in Italy, in Greece, and Bulgaria. Boats and men arrive. When will European capitals do something about that invasion?
13: Right. He doesn't oddly mention the UK there, but clearly that is inferred within the broader context of what he's saying. There is a tendency among commentators, Vance, Hegseth and others, to flatten everything into a single story. Immigration in, crime up, civilization down. Reality, of course, is not quite so obliging. Crime trends are shaped by lots of factors, and some of that factor may well be concerned with immigration. Much of it will not be concerned by immigration. But the overarching point they make, social cohesion, being proud of your culture, deciding who comes comes into your country is not a bad one. The problem I have here, there is something, and I admit, we touched on this last week, and help me out on this. There is something a bit rich about Americans delivering lectures on immigration and social cohesion. The US is, after all, the world's greatest immigrant nation, built through successive waves of newcomers and still wrestling with the question of race, identity and integration. That's a live subject right the way throughout talk shows in the United States and has been for years. Recent American debates over Black Lives Matter, diversity, equity and inclusion programs, critical race theory hardly suggest that America is a society that has neatly solved all of these problems. Britain's challenges may be real, but they're not quite uniquely British, nor are Americans speaking from some tranquil post-racial mountaintop. So quit the lectures in that respect. Should the US stay out of UK politics? What do you make of all of that? The two men you heard speaking, thoughts on that? 0344 499 1000. Let's speak to Steve N. Allen, who is, of course, our own resident immigrant, comedian and broadcaster. Afternoon to you, Steve.
17: Good afternoon. Just because I'm from the north doesn't quite qualify me as migrant status, I think. Although
13: for decades, you were not even allowed to leave your town to work elsewhere, were you? It's only Thatcher that unleashed that.
17: We weren't allowed to vote, I think. I mean, I certainly wasn't because I was under 18. So, yeah, true. Good point.
13: Yeah. What do you make of this? These are two strong voices, of course, in the American administration, particularly J.D. Vance, who's a fellow that has got his head. I mean, Hegseth is perhaps a little all over the place, but Vance isn't. I mean, he's a bright guy and he's fairly thorough in how he thinks things through ordinarily. And you could say, well, it's just his opinion. It is, to me, always interesting when Americans talk about immigration for the reasons I was just giving. But the overarching point is that this country and other parts of Europe have kind of lost their way.
17: Yeah. What I find it fascinating is some of the pushback against this is saying that he shouldn't be getting involved. And yet you can find clips of people who are in our government right now having a big old say about George Floyd. And then when you push them on that, they say, well, we were in opposition. It's not the same as being in government. They were literally asking for the government to speak on that topic. So what, you were asking the government to do something that you thoroughly thought was wrong, which is just hypocrisy left, right,
13: yes.
17: And centre.
13: Yeah, they so were. General, these people were taking the knee, of course.
17: Yes, while they were down on the knee, saying our Prime Minister should speak to the President on that topic. But now, no, they can't have a say. Of course, anyone can have a say, for crying out loud. Because you're allowed to disagree with them.
13: Yes.
17: This world of like, oh, a thought I disagree with must somehow be shut down. Don't be so weak. So, of course, another country can express an opinion on how we're doing. We can agree with it. We can disagree with it. We could have a lovely old conversation about it, or even with them. The idea of shutting something down, I think, is terrible. Although, on this, and take a clip of this, I'm never going to say this again, David Lammy is right. Clearly not when it comes to who came after Henry VIII. But on that specific point where he says this is not about, I corrected him and said he was not about mass migration. On that one particular thin niche point, he's absolutely bang on the money. And what he's doing is that political thing of saying that and avoiding the massive truth, which is about the policy, about the policy of self-hatred. That part of it, J.D. Vance is right.
13: Yeah,
17: we have had a couple of decades of being taught that we're the bad guys, having policies put in that, look, I don't know until there's a full inquiry whether the policy of the way that police should deal with something was the problem. But I tell you what, I can guarantee we don't have a policy that stops that problem because it happened. We don't have something put in place that means that police can't fool you, maybe erroneously, turn up to a situation and think, we've got to prioritise the race thing here. This guy says he's been stabbed. Oh, let's put that on the back burner because someone said race. We need a policy that prevents that from ever happening, because it's clearly wrong.
13: I wonder whether this, what's that phrase, butters any parsnips in the sort of wider debate on this. When J.D. Vance speaks, there's got to, obviously people on social media, Twitter in particular, go, yeah, he's speaking for us, he's right, he's bang on, etc. Totally understand the guy, makes a lot of sense. Does it, when it gets to Westminster, starts coming down Whitehall, drifting towards Downing Street. Does this get any kind of, is it in a meeting anywhere, do you think, when the cabinet sit and discuss stuff?
17: No, I'd imagine the closest thing it is from our point of view, this side of the pond, is it's a fire that needs to be put out. Politically, the whole thing, oh, we need a statement to come back because journalists will ask us about this. J.D. Vance isn't doing it to try and win over any Brits, to win over any Europeans. This is about playing to the home market. Of course it should be. That's his job, isn't it? To try and keep Americans happy. So this statement will be something that can be played on TV in America, and some Americans, his base vote, will agree with it. But again, that doesn't mean it's true or untrue. It's a point that we can debate, and I think there's some truth in it that we do need to take a step back and think, have we, for very good reasons, let's put some sort of policy in place about the way that police should deal with things, just got the wrong wording or the wrong interpretation of that wording. There is nothing worse than a badly phrased law for having it misinterpreted and turned into some terrible unintended consequences.
13: Fair dues. Let's move to this one, Steve. This was an undercover investigation by the Daily Express. Now, I don't know what happened to them over there at the Express, but they clearly decided now's the time to start doing some journalism. They've laid bare the complete failure of Britain's £662 million deal that we have with the French to stop the boats. Despite that staggering sum, people smugglers are operating freely and openly on those migrant camps in northern France. Virtually zero police interference. Is it evidence, again, that Starmer has fallen short of delivering his primary commitment? Let's not forget this.
18: You will have helped to smash the gangs.
19: Take those gangs down. Smashing the gangs.
18: No shortcut.
19: Smash the criminal gangs.
18: No gimmicks.
19: Have to smash those gangs.
18: Just the hard graft of sleeves rolled up.
19: Smash the gangs.
18: Practical government.
19: I think smashing the gangs is a deterrent.
18: We will smash the gangs that undermine our security.
19: Smash, smash, smash, smash, smash the gangs.
18: Smash the people smuggling gangs.
19: Smash the gangs.
13: Nobody will ever tire, Steve, of listening to that. So there it is. You know, we're hearing that you can find a fixer in about 20 minutes after arriving in a French migrant camp. As long as you've got a few quid, then they'll be able to facilitate your journey across. It's actually, based on this, very easy to come to the UK.
17: It also seems easier to come to the UK that way than actually try and get some sort of a flight or a ferry. You know, that will end up with some queues. You get a bank holiday and it'll be queuing down to Dover like you wouldn't believe. So if you want to get a quick way in and out of the nation, speak to these gangs. But apparently they're getting smashed. I heard that somewhere. There is a chance that it was a typo and he's meant to say smash the grands, because the winter fuel allowance thing was also the first policy that he tried to institute. So it might have been that.
13: Yeah.
17: Which on that topic, you're absolutely bang on with the Daily Express. Normally, every front page they do is about keeping old people alive. Have you noticed? They've realised where their core demographic is.
13: Yeah.
17: They did like a full year of front pages that was just, please take statins.
13: Yes.
17: Because they know if they, you know, one cold winter and they've got no more readers.
13: Indeed. It's the only newspaper that gets delivered to mortuaries, apparently, around the country, which I didn't really realise. And not just one copy either. There's several people take it, apparently, down there in the fridge department. Stay with us, Steve. We're going to talk more in a few moments' time. Steve N. Allen is with us, the writer, commentator, comedian and broadcaster. Over to you as well. 0344 499 1000 is where you'll find us. Anything you've heard so far, and in particular that question about whether the US should butt out of UK policy. So it's an obvious one to throw in there. But the detail, I think, is really interesting. The detail of J.D. Vance's, particularly that first clip we played of Vance, and we might play it again because I think it's genuinely well thought out and put together. He's very seductive when he says these things. Hegseth, thoughts on what he said? Lines are open. 0344 499 1000.
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20: 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Travel trouble.
4: Northbound M6 in Lancashire partially blocked for an obstruction on the road just after junction 32 for the Broughton interchange. In Somerset, the M5 partially blocked in both directions. There's an obstruction on the road near junction 22 for Sedgemoor services. And the M25 clockwise, long delays following an earlier accident between 29 for Romford and Basildon through to 31 for Lakeside and Purfleet. Got congestion to the A13 from Grays and queues on Arterial Road past Lakeside in Thurrock. I'm Charlie Powell.
20: Just Talk with 28-day matured conversation. Across the UK, have you got the guts for talk? The home of common sense. This is Talk.
13: It is 20 past one. Steve and Alan still with us. Our lines are open. This story deeply fascinates me for a whole bunch of reasons as a parent, and I think the wider issue around the sort of society, the sort of digital world you are comfortable living in. Keir Starmer preparing to announce a crackdown on kids sharing nude images online, with a social media ban for under 16s expected within days. Here's what the Prime Minister had to say just this morning.
23: Today, I'm calling on tech companies operating in this country to introduce device controls that prevent children from sending and receiving sexually explicit images. Because this is not an impossible challenge. But if they choose not to, then we will act and we will change the law. Because when it comes to the safety of our children, standing by is not an option.
13: There is a problem here, Steve. Spoiler alert to the Prime Minister. Social media is not the only way to send something in the 21st century. There's a thing called email. There's a thing called text. There's a thing called WhatsApp. You know, loads of other ways of doing it.
17: That is true, yes. And I suppose old-fashioned get it printed off down at Snappy Snaps, but maybe we rule that one out. But I think kids these days, they barely even know, or young people in general, don't even know what a text is. If it's not a WhatsApp, they don't fathom how it works. An email is some sort of historical thing for them. You would, if you could ban it on social media, you would very much reduce a big amount of it. And let's not let the perfect be the enemy of the good. This is one of those where I struggle with it, because all of the words in the sentence that he said, it's very hard to disagree with. Of course you should want a ban on minors sending pics. What kind of a wrong'un is sat there today thinking, oh, this is a nightmare? But this just a part of this government I don't trust to be the ones in charge of what you can and can't do on social media. If it weren't for the court cases that happened after the riots as soon as they got in power, I would probably be relaxed today going, yes, I want kids safe. These are the people to do it. But I'm not sure if I trust them with the ability to control or bring in rules that then the rest of us might have to stick to. Obviously, I want the kids to be kept safe, but I don't trust them with banning social media.
13: Yeah, it's really difficult, isn't it? Because my problem with it is that, you know, when you get into the precedent of a ban, where does it go next? And I think this is largely a genuine concern of elements of journalism and the media. Are you going to suggest that this a news item is perhaps, you know, maybe could be harmful and distressing for some people to see? So maybe we won't ban the news, but we'll ban some of the news. You know, do you get into that territory? And I think you have to be careful, because obviously if you say we're going to have a ban on kids sending nude photographs to potentially adults, then no one on planet Earth is going to disagree with that. We would all say, well, obviously, that's a good thing. However, the precedent and the conversation is wider than just the headline-grabbing stuff.
17: Yeah, we're already there, because what was brought in with the ID, so you had to prove your age to be able to look at adult material, which then also included some news stories, didn't it? And then there was some like a speech in Parliament that you had to prove on X how old you were to watch. Now, I don't think she got a kit off during it. I didn't watch it, but it would have made the news if she had. Then you have Nigel Farage saying that it was worrying that there was controls in, and then someone pushed back by saying he's on the side of the paedophiles. That's exactly the problem with this. This is how we go straight down that slippery slope. What's meant to be a good ban comes in with the extra restrictions, but you can't criticise the restrictions without someone absolutely straw-manning you by going, oh, I guess you want to see naked kids then, do you? That's where we're going to end up.
13: But we do have a curious situation where the likes of Zuckerberg, Elon Musk, those that own social media, are facilitating paedophilia, violence, general nut jobbery. I mean, you name it. Now, of course, their thinking is, well, you know, it's a free world. Let other people decide. You can live in that kind of laissez-faire Wild West place. It's not a place I particularly want to be in, but I appreciate that the wider issue isn't just mine. Of course, the answer is, well, don't go on it if you're going to be offended. That's also not an unreasonable point, but I think social media now is very much part of the pie chart of what drives and runs the world. It's not a kind of guilty pleasure that every couple of years when you go to your Auntie Maureen's house, you know, you get a chance to, oh, let's go to Auntie Maureen's. We always get to go on the Twitter when we're there. I mean, this is something that sort of lives with us. It's around us all the time. Even if you don't look at it or not members of it yourself, you'll still be familiar with it because it trickles into news feeds. It's omnipresent. It's irredeemable in that sense.
17: But I think there's always a great metaphor to be had about alcohol, because alcohol, it's fairly ubiquitous. It's a right that we have. You're allowed to misuse it if you want. We judge you for it, but we don't ban you. You know, you don't ban a grown-up from drinking just because they got a little bit rat-faced a couple of times. However, we've got strong rules in place that protect kids. So it fits perfectly. That's what we should have. It's something that you don't want to ban from adult society. And, if your idea of if you're offended by it, don't go on it. Yeah, if you don't like drinking, don't drink. No one's forced to do it. No one should be forced to not do it unless you're kids. And we bring in those rules. And you still have the problem of kids outside newsagents saying, go in there and buy some booze. Mm. So I suppose we'll always have that difficult to protect edge, the boundary of keeping kids safe. But at least you can have rules for kids, definitely.
13: And, of course, one of the things, everybody has the conch. Everybody has the spotlight, the microphone, and it allows a kind of fog of confusion. I mean, we are almost creating a confused world that we didn't need to create in some respects, because it's certainly AI, which is another point to this. I mean, I'm reminded, I've got this message came through, reference our first subject. I don't even know how to read this. It says, Collins, you always know when it starts off with Collins, that there's something like slightly critical coming your way. But this just gives you an example of how, you know, some people shouldn't be allowed an opinion. So it says, Collins, you get more woke by the hour. Well, I've never been accused of that, so that's a bit weird. It's glaringly obvious that Vance and Hegseth are right. Mass immigration has led to MP Cravenly. What does that mean?
17: MP Cravenly, is that a type of milk? I feel like it's something like that, isn't it?
13: Oh, I've only got half of it. MP Cravenly. No, I can't.
17: We used to host
13: going after
17: around,
13: the ethnic vote. Oh, MPs Cravenly going after the ethnic vote. Came through in two parts, man. Thanks for that, Finn.
17: Also, he split an infinity.
13: My psychic abilities to wonder what the rest of the message was just left me for that moment, Steve. Well, some MPs will. I mean, it's not worth that much in most constituencies. And by the way, John, I think, sent that. I didn't say I disagreed with Vance. I thought Vance's comments were brilliant. Hegseth, his comments are worth a debate, right? I'm not dissing any of it. I just don't think they're 100% right on everything. And Vance's point that he wrote on social media about Henry Novak are completely misplaced on his last point about the nationality of the offender.
17: Yeah, I mean, John, I think what made it difficult to read was he split the infinitive. He doesn't mean cravenly going after the vote. He means going after the vote cravenly. You put the adverb after the verb. Come on.
13: That's
17: the main problem, isn't it?
13: That's the main problem. Go on, carry on, Steve, sorry.
17: No, I was going to say, I would thoroughly defend that guy's right to say it. I don't agree with him. I mean, obviously, I think you're woke, but everyone's allowed to be wrong in text or on social media. Social media should never be banned for people saying stupid things.
13: Yes.
17: Things that you can disagree with, as long as you're free to disagree with them loudly.
13: But also, the reason I pointed out to John, I'm sure John's a lovely guy and we'd share a nice pint together. The reason I raise that point is this kind of bizarre place we've arrived in. That if you... Do you remember when if you said, I don't like Donald Trump, people would go, oh, you're a Biden supporter then, are you? And you go, well, no, where did you get that from? Actually, I'm a Ron DeSantis supporter. Where did you get that you have to be... If you're not that, you must be this. And it's that kind of polarisation. Rather than, do you know what? I think there's a discussion here. I think there's worth a... There's a nice debate to be had. You haven't got to be this or this. You could be someone who wants to chat about it. Otherwise, we wouldn't be here doing this every day.
17: Which is weird. Everyone talks about this. They know that phrase, Overton window, which now I've started to realise it's not a window that moves left and right. Somehow it's broken off into two windows.
1: Yep.
17: It's French patio doors with a massive column down the middle, because you can either talk about crazy leftness or crazy rightness, and everyone gets pushed further and further to the extremes. But that's where the fewer and fewer people are. Most people are smack bang in the middle. It'd be lovely to have a conversation. I prattle on about this every time, but the centre left is nearer to the centre right than it is to its own extremes.
1: Mm.
17: So actually, we should all kind of make friends and discuss about whether the tube should be entirely publicly funded or private public partnership. That's the kind of nitty gritty. Yeah. And yet, no, you've got to have this separate argument. You're so woke.
13: Yeah, I had a conversation with a fella on which I don't do very often, but I just thought it was rather interesting, because he sort of started off in his message by saying he doesn't mind people with a different opinion, but then had to turn me off because he didn't like my theories or something. And I thought, well, that's the same thing. And then he denied that it was kind of the same thing. And I thought, no, ultimately, what you want to hear, like, perhaps John, I don't know, I can't speak for him on everything and others. And this again comes to social media and the sort of way it's recalibrated the T's and C's and the rules and the regulation about debate, is that if somebody is very forthright on this view and you throw in a nuance, you're dead. It's not even the, you could accept, well, 4/5 I agree with. 1/5 I have a problem. Nope, no good, mate. No, you're not coming in with your 4/5. You've got to be the whole thing. And if you dare float another theory, then I'm afraid you're out the argument. You're dead.
17: Yeah. I love, there was that phase of people on the left loving Bill Maher, the American comedian guy. His TV show's great. He hated Trump so much. He was sued by Trump because he did a joke once about him being descended from orangutans. This guy was so anti-Trump, and he was the darling of the left. And then Bill Maher said, I don't really agree with all these the trans people in sports. Oh, they dropped him like a hot potato. All of a sudden, he was some crazy right-winger.
13: Yes.
17: The guy was sued by Trump. It's amazing.
13: I love it. Steve, thank you, as ever. Steve N. Allen with us here on Talk. Thank you to him. Over to you, 03444991000. John in Germany says, Starmer wants to keep the kids safe, but not when it comes to grooming gangs. Yeah, fair point. Thank you for that, John. More comments still to come. 1:30, this is Talk.
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13: Just gone 1:30. This from Amused Man, Jan, the very amused man in Blackburn, who says, Collins, please do you have a word with Steve about being too funny? I'm at home recovering from abdominal surgery. He's not helping. Is Cravenly a type of milk, though? It's a good point. I don't know, is it? Is Cravenly milk? Was that Cravendale? Or did Finn, our producer, just make that up? Fern in Glasgow says, Starmer wants the UK on a controlled internet system like an intranet, and he's going to use it as any excuse to do so. Another case where unused laws currently exist to deal with genuine safety concerns. Fair point. Yeah, there are laws in place already. And now, of course, much of this that we're talking about does centre around the murder of Henry Novak, who's triggered a full-blown diplomatic row after the US State Department accused Britain of ideologically conditioning and two-tiered policing. David Lammy has since phoned J.D. Vance to tell him he was wrong on what he had to say, with the pair having said to agreed to disagree.
15: I have spoken to J.D. Vance. I spoke to him yesterday, and I told him he was wrong. This has got nothing to do with mass migration. One, let's be clear that obviously since the early 2000s and post-Brexit, migration has come down, but murder has come down too, actually, in our country. And two, the young man who perpetrated this crime was a Brit, born and raised in this country.
1: So what did you,
15: nothing to do what with mass migration.
1: What did you say to him?
15: I told him he was wrong.
13: I told him he was wrong. They're apparently fishing buddies. Amir Kotecha is with us, CEO of the Centre for Government Reform. Amir, nice to have you with us again. Generally when David Lammy speaks, I have a compelling urge to want to gnaw off my own elbows. There's a couple of interesting things in what he said. There's something he did say in that I don't think he even meant to say, but that's another story. But certainly when it comes...

0: And half of the Labour Party were sounding off about George Floyd at the time. And actually, Trevor Phillips very cleverly pointed out that this word righteous anger, this phrase righteous anger that JD Vance used a couple of days ago, that was word for word what David Lammy said in talking about George Floyd. It was the very same phrase. So it's just rank hypocrisy for the government to be criticizing JD Vance on commenting on this.
1: And I suppose there is just another point to this, maybe an overarching point, Amir, as well. And that is that, you know, we live in a world that's, you know, we're connected via social media. We can't sort of hypothecate, slightly misuse of that word, but you take the point, certain subjects and go, well, that one's for France, this one's for Germany, here's one from America, and none of you can comment on, you know, some stories are so big, and I would certainly put the Henry Novak story into that category. They do become global, they do resonate with people in other countries. So, you know, the idea that politicians won't respond to that is, you know, simply not going to happen.
0: Yeah, no, exactly right. And I think the other thing here is, you know, what happens in the UK, our domestic policies here, and even our demographics, they do matter to the Americans, not just emotionally, because they feel they have a tremendous amount of shared history with us, but very practically. You know, if you look at the US national security strategy, it talks about the fact that these cleavages in European societies risk making European countries less reliable allies to the US, right? So again, you can agree or disagree with that, but the point is, this White House and this American administration, this State Department, they think that the UK and European countries risk becoming less reliable allies, and immigration is part of the equation on that. So, you know, it's perfectly fine for JD Vance to comment on this. And, you know, on the actual substance of what he said, I think some of it was on the money, some of it was wrong. You know, the fact is, Vikram Digwa was not an immigrant in this case. He was a Brit. So I think some of the commentary on immigration is slightly beside the point. For me, this is a story about DEI and DEI madness, and you know, that's where we should focus, I
1: And
0: think.
1: I'm sure if you pin down Hegseth or Vance on this, they would talk about, you know, controlled immigration or responsible immigration. That would be the point, wouldn't it? Nobody, I don't, you know, it would be bizarre, as I said at the beginning, for an American to say, you know, every Western country should be free of anyone that came from anywhere else, considering the slightly inconvenient truth that America was literally built on immigration. And if you walked around any street in America, you'd be hard pushed to find any one of them that looked the same, because it doesn't really exist and never has done. The whole place was structured around that notion, of course. You know, you want to work hard, you want to feel your dreams, come here, we're the place to be. And that's great. So I suppose a Hegseth's point when he was talking about Normandy, I know some people have said, well, it was an insensitive time to be making such a point, and maybe it was, but either way, his overarching point seemed to be, I suppose, about illegal immigration.
0: Yeah, exactly. And, you know, I probably wouldn't have chosen that event, you know, commemorating D-Day, to make the comments. But to be honest, it's slightly beside the point. I think, again, the substance of what he was saying is what we should focus on. And what he seems to have been saying is that we can't get a grip of our border. We've got all sorts of people landing at the border. We have no idea who they are. They haven't been through any basic checks, of course. And he was saying that represents a real threat, right? And you know, I think for me, in what I found so demoralizing about this whole thing is, rather than actually focus on the substance, right, i.e. the real institutional failings that this murder have sh has shone a spotlight on, right, the fact that there is this as I would say, DEI overreach going on within the police force. A lot of that is actually written into the actual guidance, which says that they shouldn't treat people equally. They shouldn't be colorblind. You know, they need to take into account cultural factors and context. You know, rather than really focusing on that, the government seemed to be engaging in just this exercise to police who can comment, you know, and you know, getting on their high horse and trying to claim, you know, a moral high ground. And

0: say that so-and-so person is acting irresponsibly by commenting. I mean, but rather than trying to police the conversation, rather than grandstand, why don't we focus on the real problems that this murder has shown up?
1: Yeah, I think you're right. Amir, great to have you on with us again. Thank you. Amir Kotecha, CEO of the Centre for Government Reform. Comments coming in from you. Mark says, in this world are people who quite deliberately condition people to consume toxic products. They are a lot smarter than the consumers. So those consumers need some degree of protection. This is reference social media, but it all, I would argue, ties into to this. Social, just a repeat, really, isn't it? A repeat, rinse and repeat of something we've all said. The idea of banning social media is a bit weird, isn't it? It can be fun. It just shouldn't be seen as the go-to place for your news in its entirety. The sad reality is you can get news on there, but you've got to really, it's like wading through flipping treacle to get to the parts where, oh, is that true? Is that from a reliable source? Or here's a video of Trump's bit. Oh, it's not actually Trump. Someone's AI'd the whole darn thing. In fact, is that true? I don't know. Is that bit? And that's the sort of weird world we're in. So you sort of have to do your own due diligence. So from news becoming more easily digestible than it ever was, because it's 24 hours, it's across socials as well as on mainstream telly, if you want to look at it that way. It's kind of gone the other way. It's now harder to navigate where the truth is on something. And by the time you found it, you realise 27 million people have retweeted or commented on or liked or supported, endorsed something that is just palpably not true. And nuance plays no part in any of this. You can't say, well, I agree with this bit, but I think there's, I think there's a bit more to it than all of this. In terms of the case of poor Henry, who was horrifically killed in Southampton, this has thrown up a number of issues. I mean, everything from the carrying of a knife, for religious reasons or otherwise, to police response. And the police rule book, which is probably the greater point in this, was the police response merely just a reflection of what's actually in the rule book? But I thought certainly when J.D. Vance spoke a couple of weeks ago on the wider issue of immigration, this is the most common sense I've heard him speak on this particular area. And it's very hard to disagree with a word of this.
2: What you see all over the West, and it's crazy, is this idea that the way to generate prosperity is to bring in millions and millions of unvetted people and drop them into your neighborhoods, and we simply reject that idea. So to everybody in the UK who rejects that idea, I'd encourage them to just keep on going. It's okay to want to defend your culture. It's okay to want to live in a safe neighborhood. It's okay to want your job to go to yourself and your neighbors and not to a stranger who you don't even know. It is reasonable for the people in Western societies to want to control who comes into their country and who doesn't.
1: Anything wrong with that? Let's speak with Freddie Gray, Deputy Editor of The Spectator and Editor of the US edition. Freddie, afternoon to you. Nice to have you with us. I mean, the clip we just played there, which you would have heard, I mean, that sounds like fairly common sense stuff. I don't know anybody that could find that. You might disagree with some of it, but I don't think it's offensive. I don't think it's radical.
3: No, I don't think it's offensive. And about 2 years ago now, almost, J.D. Vance gave a speech at the Munich Security Conference in which, you know, he outlined his concerns and the State Department's concerns and the U.S. government's concerns about free speech in the U.K. And this is definitely something the Trump administration's really worried about. And they regard it, rightly or wrongly, they regard it as something they want to do. They want to help Britain restore its liberties, restore its sense of sort of civilizational purpose. And I don't think that is necessarily wrong or wrong-headed. I think they are right to be concerned about a lot of what's going on in Britain and in Europe. And I think it comes from a kind of place of kindness, which is that they want Britain to thrive and to prosper. And it spreads to other things, like they want Britain to increase its industrial manufacturing base. You see this in the national security statement. It's an important part of Trump's foreign policy. Mm. And of course, it gets caught up in the culture wars. And I think his tweet this weekend was badly phrased. I don't think it kind of spoke to the cut, really cut to the heart of the Henry Nowak issue. But I think it's kind of, I think we as Brits get very, very defensive about this and say, oh, you're interfering in our politics. But as people pointed out to David Lammy over the weekend, you know, British politicians were quite happy to make pronouncements about American politics and injustices in America when George Floyd died in 2020.
1: Yeah. And as I was saying to our last guest, you can't really, in the current sort of 24-hour-ness of news, the digital age, social media, you can't sort of say, well, you're not allowed to comment on that bit or that bit. You know, we're sort of in, it's one big scene being played out there at the moment. I don't think we can get all grand on who and who can't opine.
3: Mm. Well, I think it is interesting with J.D. Vance because he famously now he gave up social media for Lent this year, and he's actually largely carried on. He's coming back a bit into his ex-Twitter game at the moment. But I think, I mean, some people are saying, I spoke to someone in America yesterday who was saying he thinks the reason Vance sort of blew this story up over the weekend was because there's another very interesting story in the Jerusalem Post over the weekend, which is that Israel's intelligence agencies think that J.D. Vance leaked a story to Turkey about a scheme to involve the Kurds in the Iran war. And so this guy's speculation was that maybe J.D. Vance just didn't want that story to be the story that everyone was talking about in relation to the vice president of the United States.
1: Yeah.
3: And hence he did this sort of culture war tweet. And I do think we need to be a little bit wary of that. And that's something that...
1: Yes,
3: a lot.
1: Indeed. And there's nothing wrong with saying, OK, Mr. Vance, you're allowed to have your say, but it is just your opinion. You know, some people will wholeheartedly agree with it. The point that David Lammy seemed to... I mean, David Lammy always gets his knickers in a twist on these things, but he got it sort of spectacularly wrong, according to Mr. Lammy, when he suggested that the mass invasion of migrants... he says Henry Novak would still be alive today if European leaders had resisted what he called the politics of self-hatred and the mass invasion of migrants. And that was, I think, the point that David Lammy said. I had to phone him up and tell him he was wrong.
3: Yeah, and I'm not sure. I don't think David Lammy's completely wrong about that. I think, you know, Vance was conflating a kind of policing, DEI, anti-racism issue with mass migration. However, I think Lammy's a little bit wrong to say this has nothing to do with immigration.
1: Yeah.
3: Because the story now is about concerns among the British public that there is two-tier policing and that there is anti-white bias. And that is a serious concern that I think politicians need to talk about. And I don't mind foreign leaders talking about it.
1: Sure.
3: And it is connected to immigration, even if in this case it's wrong to say that it is.
1: Indeed. Freddie, thank you. Freddie Gray, deputy editor of The Spectator. And, of course, he is the editor of the US edition as well. Thank you to him. Feeding into all of this, Anne in Oakley says, the point with Digwa is that he's second-generation immigrant but still wears the dress of another country and carries a knife, which would be illegal for anyone else, two-tier society. The problem with that, and I hear that argument, you couldn't have that argument in America, because in America it is a land, you know, people even identify themselves firstly with their country of origin or their country of their, often their parent or their grandparents' origin, and then secondly, I'm Chinese-American, you know, you often get, I'm Indian-American, that's invariably, and most of the time you hear that today, they aren't from people who themselves were born in India, but they have embraced that culture and they use it to identify themselves firstly, not secondly. And that's been the American way forever. That's seen as part of the American dream. It's part of their amendments. It's part of their rights to do that. And that's never been seen as particularly controversial in America. But it is worth saying that if you want to, the idea that America is this sort of bastion of harmonized integration is simply not true. I mean, look what happened with, I mean, George Floyd is the obvious example where the place almost burnt to the ground because people suggested that the George Floyd incident was just one of many that are like this. And as a result, there's DEI and critical race theory being taught and preached and corporations told to go on courses and goodness knows what else. I mean, a lot of this stuff came from America. It was exported from America. So the Hegseth and Vance points are reasonable, but it is important to raise that other issue too, that I don't think they can sing from a post-racial mountaintop that everything's hunky-dory over there in the Big Apple and the other cities around the US, because it definitely isn't. 0344 499 1000. This is Talk.
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9: South Yorkshire, the M18 southbound got a lane closed on the exit slip road for a broken down vehicle at junction 6 for Thorn. Northbound M6 in Lancashire partially blocked for an obstruction on the road just after junction 32 for the Broughton interchange. In Nottinghamshire at Elksley, the southbound A1 that blocked for a vehicle fire between the Elksley Village turnoff and the A57 at Markham Moor. And clockwise M25 also looking slow because of an earlier accident just before junction 30 for Lakeside. I'm Charlie Powell.
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13: The home of common sense, they've got an opinion. 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
14: They think a bit more of that is the answer. 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
4: Get the very best conversation on DAB+, online, on the app, or watch on your connected TV. This is Talk. See it, hear it, talk it. Your national disputation verification station. The home of common sense. This is Talk.
1: This is Talk. This from Deborah. It says, JD Vance could chew up Divi David Lammy and spit him out into little pieces. Lammy doesn't have the intelligence, knowledge or basic skills to debate with the staff at my local chippy. Which rather brings us to another point. So how come these two guys are mates? And this friendship, by the way, happened in my postcode, pretty much. When they met, when Vance came over to the UK, David Lammy took him fishing, and now the kids meet up, they holiday together, they're buddies. I'm not making that up. I'm not making that up. Steve in Cambridge says, the banning internet malarkey is all to do with digital ID, slowly banning things. Then we will find the only way to access it all is on digital ID. Well, you are forced into that kind of way of thinking with this stuff. Although I don't know how that would play out in... I mean, that plays well in China. I don't know how well that would play out in the United States. And if you haven't got the USA on board, then the theories, the potential theories of digital ID just all fall apart, don't they? Because it can only work. So it's a bit like the whole, this net zero malarkey. I mean, it would only work if that was your desire. If every single country was on board to the same level and with the same acceleration and ideas and bullet point list of what to do. Otherwise, it can't work. And I think digital ID similarly. It's got to be everyone or no one. I mean, to a degree. It might work a bit in this country, but I thought the whole sort of slightly worrying theory of digital ID is that it's global, not domestic. James is down in Devon on JD Vance. What are you thinking, James? Good afternoon.
15: Good afternoon, Ian. I'm absolutely over the moon that we got JD Vance, Marco Rubio and Pete Hegseth laying into the British government how it treats its people, how it treats its borders, how it basically washes its hands of everything and tries to get rid of everything by sweeping it under the floor. It's great when you've got the President of the United States and his cabinet saying all these things, because Starmer and his government can't hide from it.
1: That's true. They can't hide from it, and they only speak on it when asked about it, which is what happened with Lammy, right?
15: Yeah, and the fact is the British government under Mr. Starmer can send out 100 people to go and campaign for Kamala Harris. It's like the pot calling the kettle black, isn't it, really?
1: That's true. Although, you know, I always say this. I mean, the Tories send people to campaign for the Republicans and they do vice versa and all that. That's not entirely new. But, yeah, and it wasn't Starmer, actually. But, yes, I take the point. But Starmer has sort of tried to suggest that he's, you know, still got a special relationship with the United States.
15: He's got none. He's got none, Ian. They look at him as an imbecile, to be honest with you. This is a man that is hanging on to power by the grips of his fingernails. Mm. And if Andy Burnham is successful, then unfortunately, Mr. Starmer will be out. And his cabinet is a laughing stock in this country. It's a laughing stock across the world. And we're just an embarrassment.
1: On that point, it's a profound one. James, great call. Thank you very much indeed for that. Back to the kind of way we do business these days in terms of how we argue. David in the Cotswolds says, the problem with politics now is everything is yes or no, good or bad. Is there or isn't there? From grooming gangs to illegal immigration and whether two-tier policing exists or not. And this is reflected in society. The centre-middle ground has been obliterated now. So therefore, so has debate. The next general election campaigns will be interesting. Yeah. It is. You either believe this or you believe that. Don't be going nuance on me. The very thing that's educated us as humans through the years is to explore all of that. But I suppose, you know, we've also got fed up with people dwelling in the middle too much and failing to make a decision. Maybe there's something in that too. Phil is in Preston. What have you got for us, Phil? We've not got long, but I'm sure you can do it.
16: I certainly can. You've been talking about this taking the knee in America, this guy in America.
1: Yeah.
16: Well, there's nobody sort of talking about taking the knee for this young lad in this country, is there?
1: Well, it was widely reckoned that taking the knee was sort of a fairly ridiculous thing to ask people to do. So in a way, I'm glad that we've chosen to be respectful to Henry's memory in a different way. But you're right. The very people that said taking the knee is what we should be doing... in fact, David Lammy was challenged just last week on a radio programme and didn't quite know how to answer the question.
16: Oh, well that goes without saying, really.
1: Yeah. Yeah, he was flustered.
16: Yeah, well, that's how it is these days, isn't it?
1: It certainly is.
16: We're all going downhill.
1: We're all going downhill. Hell in a handcart, I'd say. Phil, thank you. That's Phil in Preston, who was great. Lots more comments to come from you. 0344 499 1000. You can message 87222. Loads more still to come. We'll continue to look at this story. Should the US stay out of UK politics? And what do you make of the specifics of what JD Vance said? We're playing two sort of different clips here. JD Vance was the one from a couple of weeks ago, but it's relevant to what he's then gone on to say about how the UK seems to run itself these days. And the Hexith points as well. Our lines are open. It's 2 o'clock. Let's get the latest news headlines.
4: 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Headlines.
17: The Prime Minister has given tech firms a 3-month deadline to do more to prevent children sending or receiving sexually explicit images or face government intervention. Legislation could bring fines or even criminal liability for company bosses. Sir Keir Starmer's ultimatum to companies, including Apple and Google, comes ahead of a decision on whether to restrict social media access for children under 16.
18: These are some of the most innovative companies in the world, and I believe they can solve it. But if they choose not to, then we will act and we will change the law. Because when it comes to the safety of our children, standing by is not an option.
17: Iran's military command says it's ending its strikes on Israel, but warns that further attacks on Lebanon could prompt them to resume. It comes after Donald Trump urged Iran and Israel to stop shooting following more retaliatory missiles attacks. Israel's former deputy national security adviser Chuck Freilich says Tehran believes it's already won.
19: They define winning as just being able to withstand an onslaught from the world's global superpower, from the United States. And they believe that they have the upper hand today. They can dictate terms. That's why they've refused to reach a diplomatic deal with the United States. And Trump, unfortunately, is in the position of being the side who looks like he's desperate for a deal.
17: The families of the victims of the Nottingham stabbing say they were let down by institutions at every level. A public inquiry has been looking into the actions of Aldo Calacane, who's serving an indefinite hospital order for killing two students and a school caretaker. A 19-year-old woman has died after gunshots were heard at a house in North London. The victim was pronounced dead at a scene in Finchley this morning. And children who don't sleep well when they're little are reportedly at greater risk of depression when they get older. Experts have found they were twice as likely to suffer from low mood as they became teenagers. That's your latest for this hour. I'm Laura Cook.
4: Talk. News. Update. Across the UK. On DAB+. On your smart speaker. On your smart TV. And on your side. This is Talk. Trouble, talk and tiffin. Ian Collins, Afternoon Empire.
1: Yeah, good afternoon. Welcome back. It is the home of Common Sense. Lots to get through. We've been sort of majoring in on US Defence Secretary Pete Hegseth comparing illegal migration hitting Europe's coastlines to the D-Day landings. These were comments he made at the weekend, demanding European capitals act or face losing their civilization entirely. And those points echoed somewhat by J.D. Vance a couple of weeks ago, and they're more recently connected to events in this country over the last few days too. So there's a lot to kind of tuck into and chew apart on this one, and we'll continue to take your calls. Great comments on this one. I suppose the obvious question is, should the US be allowed to get involved in UK politics? Your thoughts on that. But the wider issue about immigration and society in not just this country, Hegseth was talking about the wider issue of Europe. Also this afternoon, Keir Starmer is set to announce a ban on under-16s using social media within the next 10 days. Speculation growing that Britain could go even further than the Australian model, which hasn't been perfect, by the way. I don't actually think it does fully what it sets out to or believes it can do, because there is this other thing called the internet. So if you want to watch bad and crazy stuff and the sort of things that might keep you awake at night, you don't really need Twitter or Facebook or Snapchat to do it. Loads of other ways to access the grim. And in a damning undercover investigation, the Express newspaper has revealed that illegal migrants can secure a small boat crossing in just 2 hours. Now, you've got to remember, we give France £662 million to stop this very problem. What the hell is going on the northern coast of France? Details to come. 0344 499 1000. Nick Sharp in Southampton says, I do not accept that the murder of Henry Novak is due to immigration, illegal or legal. I do believe that immigration has led to the policies brought into the police and their interactions with the public, different ethnicities, etc. Vance was correct, but not completely. Yeah, and that's brilliantly put, Nick, and thank you. Because it is that. I mean, if you agree with somebody, it doesn't mean say you have to give them a house point for every line they utter. They might get something slightly wrong. I think what we're talking about is the difference between what you might call positive immigration, which we've had lots of over the years, and essentially illegal immigration, or even some legal immigration that is just really not needed in this country. That, I think, is partly the point, certainly on the cultural point, if nothing else. So let's have a look at this story then, the explosive undercover investigation by the Express newspaper that's talked about the failings in northern France. So, staggering sum of money sent over to the French. I remember Rishi Sunak throwing a few quid in that direction, and that, I think, has been compounded ever since. But it turns out there's almost no interference from the old bill over there. If you turn up from whatever country, find one of the sort of head honchos of the gangs and say, I want to get over to the UK. Apparently that's a journey you could facilitate in as little as 2 hours. It's not difficult. Robert Bates is Research Director for the Centre for Migration Control. Robert, good afternoon to you. I suppose we could sort of categorise this or put it under the umbrella of tell us something we didn't know.
20: There is an element of that, and I think we are seeing more and more reports coming from the other side of the channel, which really reveal just how the problem has reached the scale it has done. And I think what we have seen with this report in particular is the sheer ample supply that does exist for those looking to make it to the UK. I think when you consider that, you know, the undercover journalist was given a figure of just £1,500 to actually make it across to the UK, that's fallen dramatically from just a few years ago. And that is indicative of there being a lot of supply. I also think, you know, just taking 2 hours before you can get your hands on an individual prepared to take you across the channel as well, again, suggests that it really isn't that difficult. For all the talk that we are hearing from the Labour government of them working collaboratively with European partners and, you know, seizing assets and vessels and so forth, there is the simple fact that actually there are still, you know, huge numbers of individuals on that northern French coast that are able to facilitate the demand and to get people across to Britain. And so long as that exists, the Labour Party's approach of trying to tackle the supply just simply will not work. And it's effectively now given up on an approach of deterrent. I don't think there's any talk now of actually a third country deportation scheme, or offshoring seems to have fallen by the wayside as well. And the result, therefore, is that we are reliant on their piecemeal measures to outfox the people smugglers. And as we've seen time and time again, the people smugglers are able to constantly adapt their tactics. Even if we do manage to nick one of the linchpins, someone else simply steps into their place. And it does feel like we are trying to push water uphill with this approach. And I don't think actually it is the right method at all. I think you have to start almost communicating with those that are looking at Britain. And, you know, there are hundreds of thousands of people around the world that probably look at Britain right now and think, I would like to move there. We need to be sending them a very clear message that actually any attempt to come in via irregular, illegal means is simply futile and not worth our while. And that does require putting at the very centre of our strategy a detention and deportation message, because, of course, detaining and deporting those that do arrive is one part of that. But actually, the clear message, the headlines, the sort of news feeding back to those that are also thinking about making the crossing is equally important in stopping future flows. That doesn't seem to be happening. It doesn't seem to be even be on the radar of the Home Secretary at the moment.
1: And of course, this goes back to the Conservatives. They weren't smashing the gangs. They were stopping the boats. And of course, neither of those things actually happened. I remember Sajid Javid cancelling a holiday back in 2016 or something. It was such a, you know, it was such a story that, oh my goodness, 50 people have come on a rubber boat to the United Kingdom. This is enough for the Home Secretary of the day to cancel his trip with his family, come back to the UK, talked in big language about what an emergency it was, and there was all sorts of suggestions of drones and cutters being sent in. To my knowledge, and it's almost, if you didn't know differently in this respect, Robert, you'd think somebody in government was taking the pee out of us, because none of this has happened. There's been no serious attempts to stop it. All we've done is facilitate it.
20: And the most frustrating thing about it all is these are self-imposed restraints that are preventing us from actually taking the measures that would solve the problem. Yeah. I don't know why it's taken so long for the Conservative Party to reach the position of leaving DCHR, which they now seem to have finally reached. I mean, the Rwanda scheme would have been a far different story if they had reached that point while still in government. And I think actually looking at asylum appeals and tribunals and the accommodation system, all of it seems to have just gone without being spoken about to a scale beyond even comprehension 10 years ago. And that really is the problem here. It's a political class that seems to be very managerial and administrative in the way it wants to deal with this, where actually a large part of this is broad stroke messaging, broad stroke conversation about what you want to do, and just a clear, simple approach that actually anyone that comes into the UK illegally would never be able to claim asylum. That was something the Tories did try and introduce towards the end of their time in government. It's something that Labour have now scrapped as well. And that, again, is a huge pull factor. If an individual thinks it's worth their while coming in illegally because they will be able to stay in the UK for years whilst their asylum application is being processed, and then, as we saw last week, potentially disappear as well and just abscond from the Home Office officials, then there is really little incentive, disincentive to make that crossing. And it has been very frustrating. I think on the centre-right, people have now cottoned on that the approach has to be a lot harder and has to be not bound by waffling language around human rights and so forth. But at the moment, we've got a Labour government that at the very heart of it sits an individual in the shape of Lord Hermer that is completely wedded to international order, international rules. And therefore, any deviation that the Home Secretary does try and make will be purely performative. There'll be no substance below it. And we saw that with her declaration with other European partners on reinterpreting the ECHR. There's no legal basis for that. There is no legal substance that has changed. It is simply a declaration, a form of waffling words in the hope that that will somehow revert the damage that is being done by this catastrophe and stop stymieing those flows. It simply won't work. And I do think, although we are seeing vote numbers not being quite as high at the moment, there is still every possibility of this explodes yet again. I don't think actually the underlying features of this crisis have been reconfigured in any way, shape or form.
1: Yeah. Spot on. Robert, thank you for your time as ever. Robert Bates is the Research Director at the Centre for Migration Control. And we've seen it so many times. And the problem, because Derek says, look, Navy on the boats, Air Force on helicopters, Army on the beaches, do not let them into our waters, just stop them. Ban French fishing in our waters, no money paid to France. Now, I'm told on the last point that the banning French fishing thing sounds terribly seductive, but apparently is full of other implications. I don't know, I'm just passing that on as to something that is often said. That doesn't mean it's true, by the way. But the trouble is, once you get into, in this case, English waters, then you're home and dry, quite literally, because nobody is going to turn you around in the channel. That can't happen. Apparently, it's too dangerous. So that's it. You're here. And even if you got here and someone said, sorry, you can't stay here, you'd still be here for a long while before somebody could deport you because they don't know where to deport you to. And even if they did have a rough idea, they'd have to get there. How would they get there? How do you land a plane in a country that won't let you land a plane or a country that hasn't even got a runway to allow you to land a plane? There's all of this stuff. So even just getting here is the key. Once you're here, that's it. You could be here for a minimum a couple of years, even if you were kicked out in the end. Let's go to Pav in Harrow. Back to JD Vance and co. Pav, what have you got for us? Good afternoon.
0: Good afternoon, Ian. Just regarding that, I mean, some of the stuff has been alluded to earlier, the hypocrisy. I mean, you know, Julie and others have alluded to it. Obviously, one of the points made on one of the earlier calls was the fact that Labour was campaigning for Kamala Harris, which I thought was amusing. They seem to have forgotten that. But even in addition to that, what many may have forgotten, when Starmer was the leader of the opposition in 2020, he led a group of MPs and wrote to Boris Johnson, actually asking for, if memory serves me correctly, some sort of embargo on potential things that could be used against certain ethnic minorities in America. So this is the problem, Ian. The hypocrisy of these people knows no bounds. And when you come to office promising that, you know, you're going to clear everything up and you're going to be whiter than white, and you turn out to be, you know, even more hypocritical than your predecessors, it doesn't half leave a bad taste in your mouth. I'm not sure, Ian, and I don't know if you can cast some light on this. Is it that this guy genuinely doesn't believe that these things are happening, which would therefore suggest that his tenure at the head of the DPP, along with others, was misplaced? Or is it, do you think, that he potentially fears his backbenchers and so is petrified of saying anything which he thinks will alienate, you know, support from
1: him? I think that is true. I think it's true. It's not just true of Starmer. I think it's true of Boris Johnson. I think it was true of David Cameron, certainly Tony Blair, who sort of had a belief that immigration is something you need. It's always going to be there. It's cyclical. So, yeah, people come, people go. Most of the time, it's not a problem. Notionally, I can kind of get that that could work as long as you were in check of the numbers on a regular basis. But that shouldn't include illegal immigration. It shouldn't include people coming across the channel. It shouldn't include overstayers on their visas. It shouldn't include people who've gone from being students to destitute refugees who couldn't possibly go back because someone's going to chop their Charlies off or something. Shouldn't include any of that stuff. And of course, the increase in numbers is massive. So, yep, I can imagine there was a time when immigration wasn't really the issue it is today. And I don't think it's now as big as it is today just because of social media and stations like ours. I think it's genuinely a big problem.
0: But then, you see, that this is then the problem. I don't disagree with you. And I still think that Labour, and to some extent the Conservatives, simply don't know how to handle the issue, partly because it's been created by them. So it would look very silly if they did. But the other aspect of it which I find really interesting is, and this may resonate with in the aftermath of the Henry Nowak stuff, is that the Labour Party have for years, and from all accounts, from media reports over the last few days, that they're now apparently going to progress with this. They've been calling for an inquiry into the 1984 stuff that happened in India at the time with the Sikhs and with the Golden Temple. I just wonder if the irony is lost on them that at the time of all this going on, and with plenty of bad faith actors both here and over the pond online whipping up frenzy, trying to make out that, you know, in inverted commas, all Sikhs are bad and all this nonsense, even though they've been amongst the very best of immigrants since, you know, they've been coming over the last 70 to 80 years. Mm-hmm. I just wonder if that will come across, and for once I might have a bit of sympathy for him, as completely tone deaf given what's going on, because at the end of the day, that's an issue which is, yes, you know, there were potential question marks over Mrs. Thatcher at the time, but it's largely a foreign issue. And then the problem that you've got is if we're again, or if he's deemed again to be seen to be prioritizing foreign things over domestic things, irrespective of how many numbers they are, I just wonder, I mean, I think the final nail in his coffin has already been done and it will be probably processed on the 18th. But I just wonder if it's yet further evidence that, frankly, and I said this to you at the time before he was elected, that the biggest problem we have is it's a man out of his depth. He hasn't got any philosophy. He isn't a leader. God only knows how he managed to get to the position he is in today.
1: Yeah, indeed. Pav, I hear you. Great call. Thank you very much indeed for that. Mark in Kirkcaldy says, Ian, the reason people think you're a closet left... Well, no... A closet lefty. Yeah, about three people think I'm a closet lefty. I mean, by the way, a lefty sort of suggests that you're not just a bit left, but you're like well over there on the left. You're Corbyn left, doesn't it? Anyway, the reason some people might think you're a closet lefty is that you look for nuance in a story. The other day it sounded like you were defending the police in the Henry Nowak case, but you were really just playing devil's advocate. Reality is rarely black and white, but somewhere in between. Good point, Mark. Thank you for that. It's interesting. I spot all the time. I saw it with, you might be familiar with the newsreader Cathy Newman. She used to be on Channel 4, and she's now moved to a kind of downmarket TV channel. But she got an absolute roasting after an interview with Ziya Yusuf, and some of the stuff that people said to her was so vile. I think she released a little video showing some of the stuff that had been said to her. And it's all about murdering her and raping her and goodness. I don't know how any human gets to that level. But actually what she did during the interview with Ziya Yusuf is what you're meant to do in an interview with anyone, and that is that you play the role of the very opposite view. Now, here on Talk, it's a little different because we're quite conversational in how we do things, and our genre, if you like, is a little different. But in basic, Andrew Neil was the greatest at this, and still is, by the way. You just play the opposite role. So it's Cathy Newman's job, literally her job, to challenge every aspect. It's not for Ziya Yusuf to go, yeah, but what do you think, Cathy? It doesn't matter what she thinks. That's irrelevant what she thinks. You don't know what she thinks. You think you know what she thinks. People used to say that about Andrew Neil. You think you know what he thinks, but he's a right-wing Tory, isn't he, that Andrew Neil? Yeah, but if you knew nothing about Andrew Neil and watched 100 of his interviews, both Tory and Labour, never heard of him, you would literally have no idea which way that man might have voted. You will base it on his previous jobs, editing the Sunday Times and things like that, but you wouldn't literally know. So given the opposite view, and I know TV news like Sky and the BBC, they're sort of slightly changing a little bit in that presenters do show a little bit more of their leg than they once did, in the sense that they're trying to, you know, compete with sort of other outlets like us and goodness knows what else. But generally speaking, just because it's a bit like when they say, ah, the presenter thought they had a gotcha moment. No, but the gotcha moment allowed the person they were interviewing to answer the question. So some actually say the gotcha moment was a favour for the interviewee. You know, you get into that territory. It's really strange, but it comes back to social media. I mean, what adult wakes up in the morning and say, I think I'll just send a rape threat to a female newsreader? I don't know anything about her. On the basis that I think I disagree with something she said, when she was probably just doing her job. Even the famous Jordan Peterson interview, which you may remember when she was on Channel 4, where he made her questions in some respects, look a little ridiculous. Not all of it, but in some of it. Now, it wasn't her personally. People go, look, she's really, like, she's squirming. He was just very good. And she wasn't up to responding to somebody who was as fast out the traps as Peterson. It was as simple as that. So sometimes it's not about the newsreader or their opinion. They're just asking the questions as if they have the very opposite view, which is literally their job. 0344 499 1000. 20 past two. Back on the phones with you coming next right here on Talk.
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9: In South Yorkshire, the southbound M18 still has a lane closed on the exit slip road for a broken down vehicle at junction 6 for Thorn. Northbound M6 partially blocked just after junction 32 for the Broughton interchange, and staying northbound on the M6 in Warwickshire, it's partially blocked for an obstruction on the road at junction 2 for Coventry. Northbound M5 partially blocked just after junction 1 for West Bromwich, and in West Sussex at Birdham, the A286 main road partially blocked because of an accident between Church Lane and Siddlesham Lane. I'm Charlie Powell.
24: Welcome back to Costa Coffee's Iced Coffee Forecast, here to update you on the week ahead. Today, there'll be unexpected adventures moving in from the east, with high chances of bumping into friends and conversations that go on longer than planned. Later this week, expect a refreshing iced coffee, made for picnics with picky bits and nowhere to be until 6. Because whatever the weather, with a Costa iced coffee made with heart in hand, the summer moments we love last. Costa Iced Coffee, made for summer.
4: 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Talk money. 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Across the UK. This is Talk.
1: It is Talk. 0344 499 1000. I was also reminded of... Who's the woman that presents Question Time on the BBC? Fiona Bruce. I can't remember who the company was, and I only saw this on social media because I don't really watch the programme. But she had to give the right of reply to a company. I think it was was it Mandelson's lobbying company, I think, the name of which escapes me. And she said, so they did a debate about it, and then at the end of it she said, I am obliged to say, it's only right that I say, and then she read out a statement from the company. Now, that's perfect journalism. It's arguably a legal responsibility. It would certainly and should be a BBC responsibility, almost above any other company. But there's no broadcast that would not read out the right to reply if you had a whole panel of people just absolutely slaughter your product and you're not there to defend it. They have an obligation to read out your right of reply. Now, this right of reply, according to social media, became Fiona Bruce's own opinion. And it's like, really? Why is she defending them? It's like, no, she's just read the right of reply. It's perfect. She only read it because she was told by her paymasters to read it. I don't think they were suggesting the paymasters were the BBC. I think they were suggesting the paymasters were the lobbying firm. As if she suddenly randomly in a TV debate thought, I know what I'll do. My mates at the lobby company, I'll just read out their defence, give them a bit of protection. So this is the nutty world we've arrived in. Adam is in Belfast. Back to that issue of immigration. JD Vance and All Things Connected. What have you got for us, Adam? Good afternoon.
3: Hi, Ian. Thanks for having me on.
5: Pleasure.
3: I've got a couple of things, if I could just whiz through them with you. The first one is, I'm sick to death of people saying that these immigrants who have murdered people are British. He's not British. He's not British, because I'll tell you why. If he was British, he wouldn't be allowed to carry a ceremonial knife, right? Because that would be under British law, and he would then fall into that category.
5: But you can be British and Sikh.
3: Yeah, okay, but we can't have it both ways.
5: But I don't think he was allowed... He wasn't meant to carry that knife, by the way. That breaches all manner of rules. The knife was way too big, and it could have been something far more symbolic.
3: The problem is, this is where you blur the lines. Everything's blurred lines now.
5: Yeah.
3: It's either one rule or not. You know what I mean? So if we can, if the Sikhs can carry knives, why can't I? Come on. Women can't even carry pepper spray in this country, but Sikhs can walk around with ceremonial knives.
5: Yeah, well, it's why largely... I mean, most Sikhs that would wear the ceremonial sword, it would be a tiny pin on their turban that nobody would even know was there. And is unlikely to kill you. And it's gone on for years without anybody even bothering.
3: I've grown up with neighbours of Sikhs, and the Sikh community have been nothing but great for this country, I think.
5: Yeah.
3: But that's not the problem. The problem is how the police dealt with it. The problem is the law. If you've got one rule, everybody knows it, and there's not a problem.
5: Mm.
3: You know, it's not hard to figure out what the problem is. You can't allow one rule for one and one rule for the other.
5: That's absolutely 100%.
3: And the other thing I wanted to touch on as well is the boat crossings. I'm an ex-military guy, right? Mm-hmm. I can see people who are trained.
5: Yeah.
3: And those operators of those big dinghies are trained. They're not migrants from Africa or wherever they're coming from. They are skilled operators on those boats.
5: Yeah.
3: I can see it clear as day. So this is the point, Ian. It's the ones what are the gangs which Keir Starmer wants to go after are themselves. The French and British government are clearly the gangs who are allowing this to happen. It's BS that it's any other gang.
5: And particularly from the French side, because that's where they could stop. I mean, the idea that, you know, I know the French coastline's a big coastline, but these journeys mostly take off within a certain part of the coastline, even if it's 10 miles long. Are you telling me that with drone technology, the military and the police, you can't trace 10 miles of coastline?
3: I want a politician like Rupert Lowe or someone like, because we forget about everybody else, because we have, this is our only hope, I think. Once this next election goes, if Rupert Lowe does not get in and get into this country and save it, I don't know who is. But I want our money back, Ian. Where's our tax money going?
5: Mm.
3: I want the money back.
5: All it just gets.
3: Give us our money back.
5: Listen, this is why the mainstream political parties are losing. They're losing votes. They're probably going to lose power at the next election because they haven't listened to these common sense arguments. Losing 650 million quid. Ah, so what? So what? There's old people freezing. There's veterans sleeping in doorways. And someone's telling me 650 million quid is not a lot of money. It's this kind of out-of-touchness. The idea that immigration, well, people moan, but, you know, we'll just rub along, it's fine. There's clearly areas where it's not fine. Illegal immigration in particular. Listen, Adam, it's great having you on, mate. Thank you very much indeed for that. Paul Hamilton says, Iran blocked the Strait of Hormuz. Why don't we block the English Channel? It's a fair point. You could do that. I think it's right in saying, is it the world's busiest waterway for boats? Doesn't mean it's the most significant, because, you know, you could have, I don't know, goldfish or something on the as opposed to oil. This in from Andy in Darlington. Ian, regarding the J.D. Vance commenting and supposed interference in UK affairs. Remember that guy Obama? I remember him commenting and trying to interfere with Brexit. I don't remember anyone on the Remain side complaining about that. It's a good point. And in fact, that was even worse, because he was actually asked to comment, scripted for him, almost, by the British government. When they were doing Brexit, David Cameron, his lot, said, you know, yeah, if we can get Obama to say it, that might be good. Well, you were preaching to the wrong room, really, with getting Obama, but, you know, they gave it a go. Didn't work, though, did it? Ron is in Leicestershire. How you doing, Ron?
6: Not so bad at all. I spoke with you last week. I'm a retired police officer.
5: Yes, I remember.
6: Well, basically, the thing about it, I've been thinking a lot since this happened, ever since I saw the video, which has made me feel sick to my stomach.
5: Yeah.
6: And at the moment, we had a situation in America where a black man, George Floyd, was made basically into a saint as a result of the way and the circumstances of how he died.
5: Yeah.
6: I've seen the whole of that video many, many times. And as a retired police officer that actually has made numerous arrests over the years, I'm not happy with the circumstances when it came out at the end. However, we have to live with it. That was the decision that they made over in America.
5: Mm.
6: We have a situation here now where Henry died in circumstances which, to me, disgusting doesn't cover it.
5: Yeah.
6: And I just think that we have to have some way of recognising his death. And this is not meant to be offensive to the family, because I am 100% supportive. But I think sometimes in life, we do something that is recognised, and sometimes in our death, we are recognised. And I just think at the moment is that his death, and this is not meant to be horrible, because I am 100% supportive, I think we need to recognise that his death is probably one of the pivotal points in policing in a long, long time, at least for the last 25 years.
5: Yeah.
6: So it might sound really daft. I mean, I mentioned when I responded to somebody about how he was made into a criminal with a history, was made into not an actual saint, because you actually have to have that done.
5: No, no, you're right.
6: In a way.
5: Yeah.
6: But I think in a way that we have to have somebody, and not myself, because I don't think I've got these skills to do it, to actually to put forward something, you know, for a petition or something, for his death to be recognised in a positive way.
5: I would like to think it will be, Ron. I'd like to think that process is kind of in an interesting way already underway, because the mood music around all of this is so great, and the feelings are so strong, and the rage is very real, that it would almost, I sense it would be almost impossible for it not to directly or indirectly have the kind of effect you're talking about. Listen, Ron, I have to move because we've got a busy little section coming up, but that's a brilliant point. I'm more than happy that you aired that as well. Thank you. 0344 499 1000.
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5: It is Talk, 0344 499 1000. So much to talk about here, including, and this area genuinely fascinates me for a number of reasons, because the sort of tentacles and the facets of this are absolutely vast for all of us. Listen up, Keir Starmer preparing to announce a crackdown on children sharing nude images online, with a social media ban for under 16s expected within days. Let's have a listen to the Prime Minister speaking this morning.
26: Today, I'm calling on tech companies operating in this country to introduce device controls that prevent children from sending and receiving sexually explicit images. Because this is not an impossible challenge. But if they choose not to, then we will act and we will change the law. Because when it comes to the safety of our children, standing by is not an option.
5: OK, it's Prime Minister speaking this morning. In a moment, we'll speak to Hugo Timms from Spite. First, Dr. Sanjeev Nichani, OBE, consultant paediatrician, is with us. Sanjeev, good to see you again. Thank you for coming on. Of course, this one isn't going away. The government are sort of going a little Australian on us, although the results, if that's the right way to look at it, from Australia seem to be a little mixed. What's your overview initially? As somebody who works with children as well, so you know the minds and the thinking around kids as much as anyone else, more so, what do you make of what you've heard from the government?
10: Finally, it's about time. I've been exasperated as to why it's taken so long, but hey-ho. I think there's a silver lining on a very dark cloud that has affected our children in the last 5 or 10 years. There's final recognition, and I'm delighted. I hope words are followed up by actions.

0: Facebook and Instagram. You can email it, you can WhatsApp it, and various other mechanisms. So it doesn't really, if someone's hell-bent on exchanging nudes, they're going to do it anyway.
1: Yeah, that's true. However, the more difficult you make it, the less likely it is to happen. Now, you said, you know, Australia, there are mixed results. I think, to be fair, it's just been 6 months. So if 40 or 50% of children have come off social media, that's a fantastic result, in my opinion. And there will be iterations. This is flexible. This is a moving beast. Mm-hmm. We need to keep on top of this for the benefit of our children. So I think it's a great start. And yes, every ban, every law has people circumventing them, like smoking. There are underage smokers, underage drinkers. Doesn't mean we will allow children to smoke and drink officially, because there are people who circumvent the law. It's the majority, the good for the majority is the principle that must apply.
0: Yeah, and I sense, bearing in mind that most of these social media platforms, most, not all, are owned by Americans, and of course their amendments on free speech are absolutely sacrosanct. Don't meddle with the amendments, and do so, you know, with your life, as it were. So, and I understand, again, notionally, I get that. That's lovely. And they've experienced the democracy in the way they like it for many years because of all of that. But I also would suggest that if you are Facebook or Elon Musk on Twitter, we live in the 21st century. Digital technology is as unbelievable as it's ever been. The ability to throw an algorithm into an equation has been around forever. You can block and stop all sorts of things. That actually, if social media companies were to say, right, okay, we're just going to make sure, I don't think anybody wants to see an offensive photograph of a child being abused, or whether they're having physical abuse or sexual, whatever it happens to be. No one can convince me, Sanjeev, that they couldn't already do that if they wanted to.
1: Absolutely. They've got the best brains on the planet. There's no question about it. And it's cynical, it's remiss of them not to have allowed this to happen in the first place. Sometimes when I look at what's going on and think about what I see in clinic, I'm just gobsmacked that we have allowed our children to be poisoned to this degree, and it's taken so long for us to start to take some semblance of action. The big companies can stop it instantly, but they have no interest in children. They only have interest in the bottom right-hand corner, as they have demonstrated vividly for the last 20 years.
0: And Sanjeev, I know you're not a psychiatrist, but you are a pediatrician that deals with all manner of issues around kids. Is it, I don't want to put words into your mouth here, have you seen any manifestation of the way kids behave or present themselves in the last few years? Has it changed? And has that change, or would you attribute that change to social media and other sort of similar digital elements that kids experience?
1: Absolutely. I have been so alarmed and so terrified and exasperated by what I've been seeing that I've coined the term the screendemic. The screendemic is the epidemic of mental health illness in children and young people, as well as early language development, communication problems in childhood and toddlers, due to excessive screen time and social media use. Now, that's the definition. By that, I mean in toddlers, I'm seeing lots of toddlers who don't say a word, who speak very little, because they're spending hours and hours passively in front of screens. Now, the only way you and I have learned vocabulary is by hearing words from parents, grandparents, siblings, friends, etc., and the environment. If the language center in the brain is not stimulated by words heard in the family, in the home environment, then language does not develop. And fast forwarding to teenage years, I've seen that, you know, 40% of teenagers spend 5 or 6 hours each and every weekday and more on weekends on social media apps and screens. And that leads to hyperactivity, impulsivity, poor sleep, depression, a reduction in academic performance, and they're lost for those long periods of time each and every day and more on weekends to friends, family, hobbies, etc. This is absolutely awful.
0: Sanjeev, thank you for your time. Great to have you on with us again. Dr. Sanjeev Nichani, OBE, consultant paediatrician. Let's get a word from Hugo Timms, author Spiked. Hugo, good afternoon to you. I'm slightly torn on this because I get the arguments that he's just made. I'm not about to argue with an experienced senior clinician about what he's seen in terms of behaviour in children. That's his experience. But like all subjects,

0: they deserve some rigorous and intelligent analysis, and I think there are other elements that need discussing on this. My fear over any rule where a government says we're going to, and that word ban comes out from an elected official, I think, okay, do I want to stop kids sending nudes? Yes. But what next? Where does it go now? What's the next little rule or regulation that might be coming out of the government? Some words that I find offensive that someone said about someone else, is that the next thing? And that, to me, is the danger with any of these initiatives when it comes to what we can and cannot see. Good afternoon.
1: Hi, Ian. Thanks for having me on. Look, no one thinks that children, that minors, should be able to send nude pictures to one another online, of course. But I think we should be very sceptical of any plans and intentions. And I think this is certainly where the Prime Minister's comments were heading towards, would be an Australian-style social media ban, which we should resist. We should resist the increasing encroachment of the state in the lives of families and in the lives of individuals. You can look at, say, for example, the Online Safety Act, which has already had quite a significant impact. On civil liberties, on freedom of expression online, on the discussion of certain topics. So we should be very wary where this is heading.
0: And that's it, isn't it, really? I suppose with social media, you could argue, well, look, this is, you know, these are mostly for adults. They're not kids' sites. You can't buy a porn magazine in a shop because you're a kid. So you can't go on Twitter because you're a kid. Most of the stuff on there is adult content. Doesn't mean it's always graphic, but quite a lot of it is, even if it's not sexual, even if it's not child abuse, just graphic stuff that's pretty ugly. Not sure I want to see a decapitation on my train journey home, but regularly something like that will be fed to me. It's all a bit gross, but that's up to me whether I go there or not, I guess. That would be the sort of libertarian argument that, well, don't, if you're finding you get seeing too much of that stuff, don't go there. But as you rightly say, once you start throwing permissions to governments to decide what is happening, once that precedent is set, then that's where we end up in, you know, potentially not difficult times, but absolutely deeply disturbing times.
1: Yeah, no, I think you're right. I think it was interesting, you know, the government seems to be leaning quite heavily on the example of Australia. And in Australia, the evidence so far seems to suggest that the government's been incredibly unsuccessful in policing social media use by teenagers, nor is it actually particularly popular among the Australian population, or indeed Australian parents, which is unsurprising. I don't think people really want to be taking advice from the government.
0: What is the answer then in that case, Hugo? If we all agree that we don't want kids digesting this kind of stuff, we certainly, when it gets into, and Starmer has quoted the kind of worst example in nudes, and they've obviously deliberately gone for that. I'm pretty sure the average kid that has dipped their toe into the Facebook waters or a bit of Instagram or Snapchat, the average kid doesn't, you know, send naked photographs of themselves or receive them. But we know it's a bit of a thing with some kids. So bearing in mind it's there, what is the answer? How do we curtail or police kids getting into content that is really for adults?
1: Well, in many ways, that's a perennial public policy discussion. How do we balance responsibilities against rights? All we can certainly say is that by imposing a social media ban, say, for example, on 16-year-olds, I mean, there's an important point to raise, that there is a staggering hypocrisy at the heart of Labor's position, in that it seems to believe that 16-year-olds ought to have the right to vote at general elections, for example, but seems to be heading towards a position where they don't think that they should be able to use Instagram and Facebook, for example. There is no easy answer to it. Obviously, no one wants to see children sharing nude images of each other, but by moving towards a situation where you would have effectively a huge number of British adults requiring to prove their age, prove their identity online, it would be another step towards, in effect, a papers, please society, which in many ways Britain is becoming. And the Online Safety Act was probably the first salvo of that.
0: Yeah, and that's what disturbs people, isn't it, that there'll be another salvo in that respect. Listen, Hugo, thank you for your time. Really appreciate it. Hugo Timms, author, Spiked. It is, if you go down the civil liberties free speech route, then, of course, no matter how bad things might be, if you always quote the extremes. And I've said this before. So 2 points on this from me. One is that, and I have a mate who is into Formula One in a big way. And he used to use Twitter. He followed only racing drivers and teams, circuits around the world, and racing calendars. And that's all he followed. Didn't follow anything else. So what he ended up with was a social media feed that was almost like the world's greatest magazine of F1. I mean, everything he needed on every great interview, every great video, highlights of races and subcategories and classes of race that, you know, aren't necessarily the big ones that make the front pages around the world. He got everything he wanted. If you look at it that way, it's fantastic. But if, of course, you said, I'll tell you what I'm going to do, if we go consistently with free speech, what if I hire Wembley Stadium and I say, right, I want to get 100,000 people in a room. I want women to come with their boobs out. I want blokes to come with a big placard with a picture of their willy on it. And when you turn up there, call people Nazis to their face as loud as you can. And once in a while, kick them in the cods. Tell them that their children should be burned if they have a view that disagrees with yours. And you can do all of this while chanting and shouting from all the rows in Wembley Stadium. Do you reckon they'd give me a license to do that event? And you go, well, of course they wouldn't. But simultaneously, also, if I... Let's say that's an exaggerated form of reality, okay? But I wouldn't be allowed to do that because, well, you'd have a riot on your hands and people would get very badly hurt and it wouldn't be very pleasant. If I went to Dragon's Den tomorrow and no one had ever heard of Twitter or Facebook or Instagram, and I said, I've got this great idea, Peter Jones. I'm going to set up this forum, and anyone around the world can join it. And Peter would go, that sounds like a good idea. What are you going to put on it? I'd say, a lot of willies. A lot of willies on the forum. We're going to not quite specialise in the willy, but we're going to have a fair degree of them on there. Some decapitations, do a fair bit of that. Every couple of days you might get fed an image of somebody having their head cut off or a child having their face kicked in the school playground. You'll see some shootings, well, pretend shoot, no, real shootings. You know, it could be police body-worn cam that was never meant to see the light of day. It could just be stuff from a CCTV building somewhere, probably in the Bronx or some dubious land in South America. All of that stuff, you know, some real gangland stuff, bit of torture in there as well. Don't worry, I'll put some news in there too. How much money would Peter Jones give you if that was your pitch? What do you reckon? How much would he give you? We know the answer. Thoughts on that? 0344 499 1000. This is Talk.
2: 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Ian Collins on Talk.
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6: travel trouble.
7: Burdham in West Sussex, A286 Main Road, partially blocked for an accident between Church Lane and Tittlesham Lane. Now, westbound M27 in Hampshire, there's a lane closed for a broken down vehicle between Junction 7 for Hedge End and 5 for Southampton Airport. The northbound M5 in the West Midlands, partially blocked for an obstruction on the road just after Junction 1 for West Bromwich and Birmingham. And the southbound M18 in South Yorkshire, got a lane closed on the exit slip road for a broken down vehicle at Junction 6. I'm Charlie Pell.
8: Welcome back to Costa Coffee's Iced Coffee Forecast, here to update you on the week ahead. Today, there'll be unexpected adventures moving in from the east, with high chances of bumping into friends and conversations that go on longer than planned. Later this week, expect a refreshing iced coffee, made for picnics with picky bits and nowhere to be until 6. Because whatever the weather, with a Costa iced coffee made with heart in hand, the summer moments we love last. Costa iced coffee, made for summer.
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9: 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Buckle up for a journey through the Stargate of common sense. Across the UK, this is Talk.
0: This comes in from Rob in Burnley. He says, putting bans about the place, I'm not sure, but I would be open to debate. What I have a serious problem with is this government acting all high and mighty. They've been exposed to allegations, proven fraud, corruption, lying to Parliament, lying to the country. Starmer should have been out on his ear months ago. You wouldn't know, though, listening to him. I keep thinking about this weird scenario of Burnham coming in to Parliament, challenging Starmer. And then, of course, there's all the other candidates that are then going to go, OK, so Wes Streeting's going to pitch up as well. And then you can throw in a few more sort of favoured people and get to the point where you split the vote so dramatically that Starmer wins it. And in a curious way, that would be, it'd be terrible for our country. But if you were hell-bent on making sure he's never seen again after the next general election, then that would be your safest option, to be Team Starmer when it came to leadership contests. Curious times. We're going to talk to Elaine in just a second. Before we do, we've got the voice of Doom, which we love, of course. It's the mystery voice, for those who don't know. I think most of you do. It's always a political voice you're looking for, usually a member of Parliament. They could be young, old, left-wing, right-wing, dead or alive. It's one task. One task, and that's to tell us, who is this?
14: In how we think about...
0: It's short... And it's tricky. There's no denying that. This could be a stinker that goes on for flipping months. Here it is again.
14: In how we think about...
0: And again.
14: In how we think about...
0: If you think you know, only one way to get in touch, 87222. That's 87222. And if we get a right answer, we tell you who it is after the news. If not, it rolls over to tomorrow. So this is day 11 now. Day 11. Do you know who this is?
14: In how we think about...
0: 87222. 4 minutes to three. Back to the phones. Elaine in Derbyshire. What have you got for us, Elaine? Afternoon.
15: Hi. I've got two kids that are 11 and 14, and neither of mine have got mobile phones. And I think what I would have liked to see is, one, the Prime Minister focusing on phones that are sort of teen-friendly.
0: Yep.
15: You know, so they have some apps. But they're not brick phones, but they're limited. So my daughter's got a device that lets her on Spotify, but we are the controller. It lets her on WhatsApp, but we are the...
0: Yeah.
15: It can only go on the family group WhatsApp.
0: Yeah, I get it. I'm aware of that.
15: We're, And also, I think what I would have really, really liked to see is him getting the tech companies to demonetize any video online that's got children in it, for whatever reason.
0: I do find it odd. You obviously know this, and my kids are 7 and 12. I nearly forgot that. 7 and 12. And so I'm aware of this. I'm aware of the screen thing more than the specific. So they're not on social media or anything like that. Not yet. The older one is obviously familiar with it. Like, for example, try removing YouTube from a device. And I think you get awarded the Nobel Prize for technology if you manage to get rid of it. It's on every TV you buy. You buy a free TV and YouTube will be on there. You can give it a passcode, but the fact that it's there in all its glory means your kids will incessantly say, I want to go on, please, can I go on? You know what it's like with kids. They don't flipping stop. So that's just an innocent example, if you like.
15: I think the thing for me is there are a lot of disturbing cases coming up now of children who've been abused by their parents, used for monetary gain. And I just feel like very much that if you demonetize any video with a child in it, you would literally disappear children from the internet. And also, they're not going to really want to watch me doing a cooking show. Do you know what I mean?
0: Yeah.
15: Like a 40-year-old woman. And I think you remove the incentives, because, you know, some of these young people and some of the families using their children for monetary gain. And some of the young children that are doing, you know, like the drag queen children and all this kind of weird stuff. I just feel like if you demonetize it, then you sort of solve half the problem in conjunction with making sort of teen, tween friendly phones. But they're going to get round this, and then children are going to be on the dark web, and then who knows what they're looking at. Feckless parents aren't going to stop being feckless because Keir Starmer has put a ban in. They're not going to start, you know, me and you are going to be, vigilant about what our children are doing. But the feckless parent, they're not going to be worried. Can I tell you something else, Ian, quickly?
0: Very briefly, Elaine, if you could.
15: My daughter went to school, and she had to tell her teacher about a child who had their phone, and she was in conversation with a 20-year-old man.
0: God.
15: Yeah.
0: And what age was the child?
15: Oh, she's 14, like my daughter.
0: Right.
15: My daughter told me, and I rang the safeguarding team. But this is what I mean. That parent isn't going to start being more vigilant.
0: No, of course they're not. Because if they're aware of it, and oddly, strange as it sounds to the likes of you and I and most people listening, if they're relaxed about it, then what do you do? That's a parental thing. Elaine, I've got to stop there, but you've been brilliant. Thank you very much indeed for that. Let's get the news at 3 o'clock.
9: 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On the hour, headlines.
6: Technology companies have 3 months to activate inbuilt features that stop children sending and receiving explicit images or face a ban. That warning was issued by the Prime Minister, who's vowed to bring in new legislation in 3 months' time if they don't act. Lib Dem Deputy Leader Daisy Cooper has questioned the timing of the announcement.
16: I just find it desperately sad that it has taken almost 2 years for the Prime Minister to do this. And I think it's desperately sad that he's now doing it in the context of a leadership challenge rather than doing it because it's the right thing to do.
6: It's reported Iran and Israel have both agreed to stop firing on each other after exchanging strikes overnight. Earlier, Donald Trump ordered them to stop and return to the ceasefire brokered in April. Iran sent 3 barrages of missiles towards Israel last night, with Israel targeting Iranian military sites in response. The bereaved families of the victims of the Nottingham stabbing say there's been a miscarriage of justice and are calling for accountability and change. Paranoid schizophrenic Valdo Calicane, who's detained indefinitely in a high security hospital, fatally stabbed Barnaby Webber, Grace O'Malley Kumar and Ian Coates in 2023. An inquiry has been looking into Calicane's actions. Ian's son Lee says they've been badly let down.
17: I hoped it would give me some form of closure and allow me to finally begin the grieving process properly. What we have endured in this inquiry, whilst leaving us with many more questions, has shown the catastrophic failings from all services and agencies involved. It has shown a lack of candor and blatant cover-ups.
6: Londoners will be able to hire a driverless car for the first time this summer, as one company says it's ready to go. The British company, founded by two University Cambridge students, plans to offer its vehicles to paying passengers in the capital in the next couple of months. And it's understood there could be a multi-billion pound rescue of Thames Water. Ofwat's directors will hold talks on a proposal to inject £10 million of equity into the firm this week. That's the latest. I'm Laura Cook.
9: Talk. News. Update. Across the UK, on DAB+, on YouTube, on the app, on your mobile, the home of common sense. This is Talk. Is it real or is it Ian Collins' Afternoon Empire?
0: It is Talk. Yeah, good afternoon. Welcome back. Coming up on 3 minutes after 3 o'clock. There's a lot we're wading through at this end, particularly the comments of Pete Hegseth, the US Defence Secretary, comparing illegal migration hitting Europe coastlines with the D-Day landing. He's demanding European capitals act or face losing civilization entirely. It kind of dovetails into the comments of J.D. Vance as well, reference specifically events and situations in the UK in terms of our cultural cohesion and the like. Your thoughts and responses on that. Should the US stay out of UK politics? I don't think you can really ask that in the 21st century, can you? Also this afternoon, as we've just been discussing, Keir Starmer set to announce a ban on under-16s using social media in the coming days. Speculation growing that Britain could go even further than Australia's already strict model. What do you say to that? On the face of it, well, nobody wants kids to be experiencing trauma, filth, depravity online. But that's not really the question. The question is about governments banning things, particularly news or areas that you communicate through. That's the biggest question. And in a damning undercover investigation, the Express newspaper has revealed that illegal migrants can secure a small boat crossing to England in just 2 hours of rocking up to northern France, despite the UK handing £662 million specifically to stop this happening. What are the French doing over there, for goodness sake? Even the old bill don't show up. Our lines are open. Everything you need to know. We'll bring you all the breaking news right here on Talk 0344 499 1000. Before we go back to your calls and loads of great comment on a variety of subjects we're talking about here this afternoon, let's bring it bang up to date with what is happening in the Middle East. A large explosion that rocked Tehran as Israel and Iran traded retaliatory strikes, threatening to collapse that fragile ceasefire that was brokered by the United States. Oil pricing surging, Donald Trump announcing that he's calling Benjamin Netanyahu to demand Israel stand down. A confused picture. Emily Schrader, journalist and Middle East expert, joins us. Emily, good afternoon to you. Nice to have you with us again. This is tricky, isn't it? Because this doesn't come from America. It doesn't appear that it was green-lit by America. And by all accounts, Donald Trump and the White House are not very happy.
18: It does seem to be that way. I mean, the initial responses that we saw from President Trump after the first salvo of ballistic missiles at Israel that we saw last night, he did say that he wanted Israel to stand down. That was reiterated, I believe, also to the Islamic Republic. That's not what we saw happen. We haven't seen a particularly strong response against Israel in response from President Trump, either in words or behind the scenes as of yet. But that said, we have seen him explicitly call on both sides to stop firing at each other, and that currently is where it stands. The last comments we heard from the IDF were them saying that out of respect for the United States and their request, that they will not be continuing with another round of attacks as of yet. And the Islamic Republic has said the same thing. So it remains to be seen what will happen. But the Islamic Republic did include one caveat that I think is important to note. They said that they would continue firing if Israel continued anywhere in Lebanon, including southern Lebanon, again, trying to drag another sovereign state into the equation here that they're not in charge of, frankly.
0: Yeah, I was going to say, it's this sort of Venn diagram, isn't it, with Lebanon there in the middle and, you know, each blaming each other. And Israel, of course, will naturally claim that we're just protecting ourselves. We've got all sorts of rockets coming into the territory of our country. Lebanon, you know, and Hezbollah and the like can't, you know, run away from this. It's all connected to that, so therefore we're going to retaliate. That's the simplicity of their answer. Is that true? Is it true that they are not the aggressors here and actually the recipients of terrorism?
18: Well, I would say that Israel is the recipient of terrorism. I mean, that's been pretty clear since October 7th consistently. It wasn't Israel that got involved in Lebanon in the first place. It was Hezbollah that chose to attack Israel on October 8th. And then since then, periodically, despite the fact we've had a ceasefire, the same thing is happening now. This morning, we received a missile 6 a.m. from the Houthis in Yemen. So again, all of these proxy terror groups that are under the control of the Islamic Republic are being activated. They are still engaging in attacks on Israel. We've seen since the IRGC announced that they were done striking Israel, we have seen Hezbollah attacks. We've also seen Israel respond to those Hezbollah attacks. So it remains to be seen what the Islamic Republic will actually do in response. But there's no question that they're constantly trying to drag in other conflicts and to incite different groups against each other. By the way, we're talking about Israel and Hezbollah right now, but that's only one of them. We forget that prior to this, there was an entire civil war in Yemen between Saudi Arabia and the Houthis. So this has been going on for years, for decades under the Islamic Republic. And it's part of the reason that you see so much momentum in the Middle East, whether it's the Arab states in the Persian Gulf or the state of Israel, to get this over with, to deal with this regime once and for all, because the longer they stay in power, the more bloodshed we're going to see in this region, both the Iranian people, but also everyone else in the region.
0: Yeah, sure. Are they likely to listen to Donald Trump? I mean, the United States are suggesting that, you know, that their word on this one is the authority. Is everybody in this picture listening to that authority?
18: I think based on the actions that we've seen in the past 24 hours, it's pretty clear that at some point, states in the Middle East, whether Israel or the Arab states in the region, are going to respond to the aggression of the Islamic Republic. So there is some degree with which President Trump's words are being weighed, but that he's not the ultimate arbiter of what happens, contrary to some of the explicit comments that he's made in recent hours. And that's important to remember, that ultimately the safety and security of the residents of this region, that's what the leaders here are going to act on, whether it's Israel or the UAE or Bahrain or other countries in this region that are under assault from the Islamic Republic of Iran.
0: Emily, great to have you on again. Thank you. Very thorough stuff from Emily Schrader, journalist, Middle East expert. Where do you see that story going? We're in that sort of sense of, and I suppose this is the story of the Middle East, isn't it? I don't imagine we're going to sit here in 2 years' time and go, oh, do you remember that war? Everything's tickety-boo in all countries. Everyone's getting along nicely. Two-state solution came to fruition. Everything's cool. Is that going to be the case? Donald Trump, of course, half an hour ago said this is going to be really quick and we'll get this whole thing sorted. And if we can get the, if you like, the pivotal country of Iran back to where it should be, this is how Americans would see it, or certainly Donald Trump's America would see it, then that will be the starting point and there the knock-on effect will be absolutely huge. Israel can say, no, we're not firing anything because everything's been agreed, it all looks good and life moves forward in a way people thought was unrecognizable a couple of years ago. Is that, are you sensing that's what it was meant to be? Are you sensing any of that? You know, complete regime change, not happened. Sort of 79, the uprising, a new secular country is born or reborn. Thoughts on that? 0344 499 1000. Let's go back to one of the many subjects we've been talking about here this afternoon. Social media is absolutely bang on the agenda right now. We've got Mike over here, firstly, in Nottingham. How are you doing, Mike?
19: Fine, thank you.
0: Good. Welcome along. I know you're a new caller. Nice to have you with us. What are your thoughts on this?
19: Okay. Well, I can't believe that I've just heard Keir Starmer say, when the safety of children is at stake, standing by and doing nothing is not an option. Which I think is a statement I agree with. But I can't reconcile his statement there with his action on grooming gangs. I just can't put the two together. Is that the height of hypocrisy, or am I just not seeing something?
0: That's a very good point. If this is about child safety, if this is meant to be about protection of young people and vulnerability, then I think this government and the last one, and possibly the one before that, have no place as reliable witnesses. Would that be fair?
19: I think that's an absolutely fair statement, yeah.
0: You do wonder when it comes to child protection and British governments, it doesn't really of late go together.
19: There's something not fitting, is there?
0: Well, not really. And you know, these were never difficult questions to answer. I've not heard Keir Starmer as animated about grooming gangs as I've just heard him as animated about social media.
19: No. No. And you could look at any childcare or child safety aspect. Look at the all the activity that's not been done around the trans ideology and how they've been treating children. It's just... I just cannot get how he can make that statement with any sense of integrity at all.
0: That's a fair point. Mike, great call. Nice to speak. Thank you. Do call again. Mike in Nottingham. Not a connection I'd really made, but an absolute legitimate inclusion in this. Have you ever heard Keir Starmer... in the same way that... Have you ever heard Sadiq Khan get animated... Have you ever seen him get more animated about knife crime than he does about ULEZ cameras? I'm not trying to pick a fight with anyone here. I genuinely don't think I have. I mean, real, raw anger. Not read off a press release or a set of words that you regularly recall when you're asked to do so by a journalist. You know, real proper passion. Never heard that with Keir Starmer. Once in a while, at the dispatch box, this government will get to the centre of the grooming gangs. You get a bit of that, but nothing like we just heard there about social media. Maria's in Gloucestershire on this same point of social media. What do you think, Maria? Hi.
20: Hi. Actually, sex text has been going on for years. I had a member of family we're talking over 20 years ago now.
0: Yep.
20: Who was
0: 20 called, years ago, God.
20: Oh, 20 years
0: it's ago. It's hard to now. Remember that phones were even around in that form 20
20: well,
0: years ago,
20: yes,
0: but they were.
20: They didn't use a phone back then. They used a computer.
0: Got it.
20: Right? And it was found that she'd been texting or using the computer to send rude. Yeah. Anyway, it got sorted out, right? And it's been going on, because I know somebody recently, last year, actually, whose granddaughter was caught the same, using her phone. But the trouble is, though, you can't say to young people under 16 or 16, you can't use Snapchat anymore.
0: Well, I was going to say, that was rather my point, that it's really hard. I've got friends, certainly I've got daughters, who've gone through all of this as well, that it's quite difficult. Some kids will argue and look back and go, well, you know, I was 14, he was 14, we sent each other, you know, some pics. That's it. Now, that's not good enough, but that would be the answer. And you're right. And it took me a moment for my brain to play catch up as to how long we've had this technology. Although it's relatively new in the grander scheme of tech, it is decades now, and the minute the computer or the home computer was invented, so was online porn.
20: Can I tell you something? I actually used to teach IT, World Wide Web, we called it back then, and I actually
0: said it was a bit of a mouthful,
20: students,
0: that wasn't it? World Wide Web.
20: Yeah, World Wide Web. And
0: WWW. People used to do the whole thing when
20: And I used to teach them, and I used to show them how to get around. And even back then, you had to be careful where you went. Because I would say to them, right, you look for peanuts. Because back then, that used to be quite funny. You know, the cartoon?
0: Yeah.
20: Go look for peanuts, see what you come out with. And they were going, oh, my God, what's all that about? I said, yeah. Because this is what it is. It hides all sorts of dangers, and this is going to be...
0: Was that just an example, or is peanut genuinely a kind of trigger word for something filthy?
20: Yeah, for something dirty, yeah.
0: Right.
20: So,
0: Never knew.
20: Well, you know now.
0: Only thanks to you, Maria.
20: you'll be going, every time we hear you say peanuts, we'll be falling over laughing.
0: It's going to become a banned word. I was going to buy a bag when I got home from work as well.
20: Don't do that. Anyway,
0: no, not online anyway.
20: No, but I was saying to them, this is going to cause nothing but trouble. Nothing but trouble. This is going to be the end of the world. This World Wide Web is going to cause so much trouble.
0: My problem with this whole social media ban is that I mean, yes, of course, when somebody says, you know, do you want to stop kids sending terrible pictures to other kids or sometimes other adults if they don't know they're adults, you know, and all the rest, of course, everybody wants to stop that. But if you ban social media, you don't stop that. Because
20: you don't.
0: You've got
20: you don't.
0: WhatsApp, you've got emails, you've got loads of other messaging apps and groups that people can get on. I mean, WhatsApp doesn't even come under this social media setting.
20: No, I know.
0: Which is interesting, because that's one of the worst offenders in terms of kids and arguments and jip and hassle that kids have in social groups.
20: Yeah, but if you take, if you start messing around with it, Snapchat, right, is what a lot of kids dominate, heavily used every day. They sit in their bedrooms and they're talking to their friends all night, practically.
0: Yeah.
20: You take that away from them, and that's going to leave them more and more lonely.
0: Well, then they feel left out of the gang, and
20: left out,
0: you know. But the problem,
20: and then they'll start thinking about something else they can get into trouble with.
0: I don't know what the what is the answer then? Because I mean, a mate of mine, again, the same mate I was just talking about, he said a couple of years ago, he said Snapchat. He said, I honestly believe, he's a very intelligent man, he said, is the most evil thing that's ever been invented. He said, it's almost invented by the devil himself. He said, the shenanigans and the possibilities of it and sort of secret rooms and God knows what, and there are ways to hide things from your parenting when you think there isn't, and workarounds, and it's all a bit of fun for a bit. So you're arguing then, Maria, that actually the internet itself is going to be the
20: internet
0: will end civilization as we know it.
20: Of civilization as we know. The only way you can actually do it, really, to be truthful, is just to get, you know, to say, is for all parents to turn off the internet at a certain time, because it's normally what happens is these things go on at night late.
0: Yeah.
20: When the parents are in bed asleep, the kids are awake all night, right? So you turn off the internet, say at 10 o'clock, so they've got no way they can be chatting on the internet or on their web or on their smartphone. Mm. At least it will cut it back.
0: Yeah, but so they whip out their burner phone then.
20: To deny under 16-year-olds, they use the internet for homework.
0: Well, that's the problem. Like, regularly, my 12-year-old says, I've got homework, can I borrow your laptop? And he needs to borrow it to log on, because he can't log on, so he's got a phone with big limitations on it, and that's a cause of all manner of rows already.
20: Yeah.
0: So he needs a computer to be able to get onto it. So do we say, OK, there's the computer, you can have it for 1.5 hours while you read your homework, and then I take it off him, or, you know, they live in a computer age. Everything they do is they don't carry cash. They've got cards for the school bus. You know, they've got a card to buy food at the tuck shop at school. You know, there's all of that. They don't know a world without this stuff.
20: But where is Starr going on now?
0: Yeah.
20: Where was he when they were doing all the grooming gangs? Where the hell does he think they were doing that?
0: Yeah.
20: That was started. That was on the internet.
0: It's a good point.
20: Exactly
0: good point. And if you're trying to, you know, if the argument is about unacceptable behaviour, whether it's literally images, photos, videos, or whether it's about getting vulnerable people engaged in conversations so that terrible things can happen, you know, it's literally all under that category. Maria, you make a brilliant point. Thank you very much indeed for that. Really appreciate it. Lots going on. YouTube, where does YouTube sit in this? Nobody mentions CapCut, do they? Finn's probably thinking, hang on, you're over 50. How do you know about CapCut? But that's also a big area where kids look at for videos and stuff. I mean, YouTube is actually quite well policed by YouTube itself. But I would say there's a lot of stuff on YouTube you wouldn't want a 10-year-old looking at. I think that's fair, isn't it? I mean, you will find some, and I'm not talking about necessarily sexual content. They might be a little harsher in a good way on policing that. But, you know, there is a thing called YouTube Kids, by the way, if you don't know. But YouTube Kids ceases, I can promise you this, being of interest to kids once the kid reaches about the age of 8. And they're done with Bluey, they're done with Scooby, they're done with any of that old caper, plus all those weird American sitcoms where there is no audience but there's somehow canned laughter every 3 seconds for stuff that's deeply unfunny. All that stuff. Finn used to love all that stuff, didn't you, Finn? He loved it. the Thundermans. Lots more to get through. 0344 499 1000. This is Talk.
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7: Queuing traffic is of an earlier broken down car on the northbound M1 in Bedfordshire, just after junction 11A for Dunstable and Luton North. The westbound M27 in Hampshire, there's a lane closed for a broken down vehicle between 7 for Hedge End and 5 for Southampton Airport and East Lee. The northbound M3 in Hampshire also has a lane closed for an accident between junction 6 for Basingstoke and junction 5 for Hook. And the southbound M6 in the West Midlands, there's a lane closed and slow traffic for a broken down vehicle at junction 10 for Wolverhampton. I'm Charlie Kerr.
1: No-nonsense reaction to the day's biggest talking points across the UK, the home of common sense. This is Talk.
0: It is Talk, 23 minutes after 3 o'clock. Ian says, Darren in South Wales, the World Wide Web is actually half as many syllables as WWW. Yep, that's true. So it's easier to say World Wide Web. Actually, we changed it to all the W's. There you go. All the W's. Is that 5 or 6 syllables? Yeah, and in fact, now you don't even have to say it, do you? But they used to get worse. Every now and again, you'd watch a programme, they'd go http://:// !!! And you go, really? It's longer than the programme. Cliff's in Berkshire, says, here's a novel idea. Why can't parents be parents like they used to be and set boundaries for their kids? I think you can. I think it's just hard to police the boundaries. Because firstly, not every kid is on the same boundaries. So the kid goes to school, somebody else has got something in the playground, they show the kid. There was an email went round when Charlie Kirk was murdered. And this really shocked me, because I'd never, as a parent whose kid had only just gone to senior school, I'd never seen an email pertaining to social media or anything. And it came from the head teacher, who said, you may be aware that there is a video going around of an incident. It referenced that it was Charlie Kirk. And it went on to say that this is something that the school will try and police when it's happening on the school grounds. When you get outside the gate, on the walk home or on the school bus, you're in totally different territory. And things like that, so you've got an absolutely shocking thing. I don't want to see that again. I saw it at the time. It was part of what we did and discussed at the time. But the idea of 10-year-olds, see somebody getting shot in the neck and killed, and it's not a horror flick. It's real. I mean, no longer can... You know the tags that when they make horror movies, they go, you know, this is the scariest thing you've ever seen. They can't use that as a tag on anything. Because you go, no, mate, that thing I saw on Twitter is far worse. Literally a man having his head blown off. Far worse than Amityville Horror 37. I'm sorry. It's not going to be the scariest thing I've ever seen. Teresa is in Angus. Teresa, what have you got for us? Hi.
26: Yeah, well, I was listening to, you know, all the talk about what's going to happen about banning, you know, social media on phones for children. Well, I've actually seen a total ban in my own family.
2: Wow.
26: My son has entered, he's actually Canadian now, and he didn't go over in a boat, I can add that. Cost him a lot of money. But he lives in the Rockies. And what they did was, and their friends in the town they live in, they did this before Australia. They decided that they were not going to give their children mobile phones.
2: Okay.
26: So my grandson Kai is 12, Hannah is coming up 10, and the wee one's 8. Now, neither of them own a mobile phone or a laptop.
2: Wow.
26: Right? Now, the thing is, all their friends decided to do the same. So when my grandchildren go to their friend's house, they don't see something that they're not having. So all the children are very the same. See, when I go out there, it's absolutely incredible. These children, you know, you can walk along the river at night and children go, hello, I hope you have a nice evening. They're different children. They are so...
2: It's not like that in Bromley.
26: Well, I'll tell you, out there, it's incredible. And they're all sporty. My children, they're not like your designer kids. If you see them, they're, everything's hanging the wrong way because they're out playing from morning till night.
2: They're actually
26: allowed to get dirty. They live where they're surrounded by bears because they're in the middle of the Rockies. So their parents aren't sitting in their car watching them playing all the time. They're just told what to do if a bear is near.
2: Yeah.
26: Now,
0: what's worse, an iffy video or a bear attack?
26: Well, I don't know. But you don't actually get them. And they know.
0: No.
26: I'm sure
0: the old grizzly attack is quite rare.
26: It is. It's very rare.
0: But do you know what? You're absolutely right, Teresa, because when my kids... if we have a day when we've gone out somewhere and there's no screens around, there's no other mates that have got screens, there is something demonstrably beautiful about kids kicking a ball, climbing trees, laughing, screaming, being daft and silly. Something really refreshing about seeing a child literally be a child via the conduit of their own imagination.
26: Exactly. And that I am so lucky.
2: Yeah.
26: I'm unlucky in one way because I can only see them once a year. But when I go over and I see these children and their friends and the way they're being brought up, and they're all so clever. They are so smart, in tune, switched on, polite. Oh, it's lovely to see.
2: Yeah.
26: But the downside, I got to take them on their first wee vacation when Granny was over last year. They don't mind driving over there, so I had to drive them on this trip. It was a 7-hour drive. I must say, at some points on that trip, I would have quite welcomed a games machine to give to them in the back.
0: But yeah, that's a very good point, isn't it? Yeah,
26: but
0: you're in the middle of nowhere.
26: Did I spy and things like, you know what I mean? But
2: yep.
26: Honestly, I feel so sorry for the children here. I just think that their childhoods are, the minute you put that metal phone in their hand, childhood has ended.
0: It's a profound but an absolutely powerful point. Teresa, thank you. Lovely to speak. Lots of love to your grandkids as well. And I hope you get to see them again very soon. Teresa in Angus, thank you to her. Is that the answer? How many people implement that? It is almost impossible now for your kid not to have some kind of device. Now, when I use the term brick phone, it doesn't apply any longer to like a big, you know, the big old brick phone. It just a phone that can't, you know, you can call it a dumb phone, as some people call it. Apparently that's not a good word to use at school. They don't like that. But various ways to look at it, where you take off any capability of doing anything at all. And then, of course, you can have parental controls, so you can control. So the kid has to say, can I have another 15 minutes? Or can I have an hour? Or you can just be really strict and say, no, that's what you get a day. But anyone who's got kids will know, once you get into the negotiating department, that also creates another problem. So on a certain day, the kid's been good. Can I just have another 15 minutes? Okay, and then you end up down that path again. So there is a point of negotiation. And you think you're being responsible. You think, right, they can't get onto anything. Although every now and again, they'll find ways around it, which no one can ever quite work out. 0344 499 1000. Just before we do the voice of doom and tell you, have we got a winner? We might have. Find out in a second. Paul in Fife says, I'm a retired police officer, thank God. But is being said, much is being said about the standards of our police, and I agree with every word. They are a disgrace and in no way resemble the police that I served for over half of my life. A clear example of this decline is often overlooked, but to some, like myself, it is one of the many indicators of the decline. I look at the police and what I see is overweight, scruffy, bearded men, generally with their hands in their pockets, no shine on their shoes or a crease in their trousers, and with unnecessary high-vis scruffy yellow jackets. The female versions are even worse, most of them under 5 foot slim little girls who could not fight sleep. They're a joke and they disgust me. I say this with a clear conscience and over 40 years in the police as a serving police officer. That's damning stuff. But the voice of an experienced cop, or former cop now, as he says, thank God he's former. Paul in Fife, thank you for that. Right, Voice of Doom. So, about 40 minutes ago, we played you the mystery voice. Here it is.
3: In How We Think About...
0: One question, who was that? This is day 11 of The Voice of Doom. These are some of the guesses. Lucy Powell, Jess Phillips, no, Mo Tucker, Caroline Dinage, Katie Lamb, Cherie Blair, Caroline Flint, Tracy Crouch, no, no, no, no, and low. Katie Lamb again, still no. Laura Trott, no. Daisy Cooper, no. Jen Craft, it is not. Caroline Lucas, no. Suella Braverman, no. Afra Brandreth, no. Lucy Powell, no. Jess Phillips, no. Again, Mo Tucker, no. Kate Lamb, no, still no. Tracy Crouch, no. Caroline Flint, it is not. Another one, Kate Lamb, no. Definitely not Katie Lamb. Okay, we can say that much. That was just the right number to stop on, wasn't it, as well? We haven't got a winner. It means it... Can we hear the voice again, Amy?
3: In How We Think About...
0: It's back tomorrow for day 12. Stand by. Just gone 3:30. This is Talk.
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0: It is Talk, 25 to 4. Lots to talk about here. Just quickly, John in Woodford says, how are under-16s going to know who to vote for if they can't see any social media campaigns from each political party? Or will Labour flip-flop a U-turn yet again and reverse the under-16s vote? Although it's not under-16s, is it? It's 60, it's under-18s, the vote thing. So you can vote you can vote at 16. So they would be covered, sort of. But I take the point. John, thank you for that. Now, Keir Starmer has been forced into an embarrassing climb down after more than 80 of his own MPs threatened to rebel over ground rent reform. The government will now cap ground rents for 4 million leaseholders a year earlier than planned after bowing pressure from Angela Rayner, who was kind of largely behind this. Let's speak with Harry Scoffin, founder of Free Leaseholders. Harry, good afternoon to you. It's a complicated, unnecessarily complicated picture, of course, about ground rents and leaseholds and free... Oh, my goodness, you know, half the people I know that live in a leasehold didn't realise it. They just bought it, didn't even bother to look. They liked the house. It said something about 125 years, so that was fine. Didn't give a monkeys about the grandkids inheriting it when there was 1 year left, or whatever, but this whole area has been unnecessarily complicated, and nobody has really made any headway to try and make it easier.
6: Absolutely. So MPs have been talking about scrapping this evil system since the 1880s, before working men and women had the right to vote.
0: Amazing.
6: Scotland, most other countries in the world, when you buy a flat, you own it outright, and you don't live under a landlord or a freeholder who can basically trash the value of your home by getting greedy with something called service charges. And what we're worried about is this is the last gasps of a failing prime minister. And he's rushing out this little minor concession, which has actually turned out to be a sham, which we can go on to, on ground rent to distract from the wider issue, which is that people are stuck in their leasehold flats. They cannot sell them. They cannot get out because of this issue with the freeholders and service charges. And actually, Labour came to power on a manifesto commitment to end the leasehold system. That was to scrap it. And actually, they

0: cover up, because people at every election vote to end this system. Governments come into power promising to do it. We had it from Boris Johnson, the last Conservative government, and then they don't do it. And actually, your viewers are going to be fascinated by this. The oppressors are claiming that they're the victims now, and they're suing the government for breach of their human rights under the Human Rights Act and the European Convention on Human Rights. So if you get angry about that issue, about the stop the boats and border control, you've got to be angry about these rich freeholders that are destroying people's lives using human rights law to thwart the will of the people. That's wrong. And what we're
1: That's
0: saying to
1: interesting.
0: this government is that actually, Starmer, you're not long for this world. This is going to be one for Andy Burnham or Wes Streeting, or maybe some maverick candidate that comes out of nowhere. This is what people want. This is the popular will. You're going to get goodwill. It's a low-hanging fruit. And a lot of the work was done by the Law Commission 6 years ago. That was supposed to be in this common hold and leasehold reform bill. It's not there.
1: Do you think that, so the idea being if you got rid of the freehold notion, then the ground rent and the service charge thing just go away automatically, right?
0: Well, people still need to buy out the freeholders, but that's for Parliament to set the calculator, which was actually in law already from the last government, and Labour are dragging their heels, not wanting to switch on that bit of legislation. But you're right, we don't believe in Mugabe. No one should have their freehold stolen from them, but let leaseholders buy out the 2.5% capital value that is owned by these freeholders. Let the little guy own their own home outright.
1: Yeah, it is quite extraordinary, isn't it? And, you know, in many areas, you've got no choice. And
0: Yeah.
1: sometimes, you know, the only affordable property
0: Is a
1: comes
0: flat.
1: with that, you know, that leasehold
0: Yeah.
1: position. And then to add to that, and again, this would go away if we did away with it, but this extraordinary, and I can hardly believe this is even legal, but it has been. You know, when people, I was reading something, probably for the 50th time, an article of someone who, you know, they had a service, annual service charge of 300 quid, 10 years later, 12,500 quid. And you think, hang on a sec, that's more than the mortgage. How did you get to that? And all they've got is a flower bed outside their front door, and there's nothing to service, frankly.
0: And that's the problem. Ground rent is typically a few hundred pounds a year. Service charges are thousands, tens of thousands a year.
1: Yeah.
0: And people are not getting a service. It's corruption what's going on with these service charges. It's rent seeking. Anyone in their right mind would want to own their own home. An
1: Sure.
0: Englishman's home is his castle. And that's all we're saying to the government. Deliver what you promised voters at the last election. Don't think that we're going to be grateful for capping a ground rent, because that's not where the country is right now. And actually, that's the key thing, because what's happening is we've got the biggest gap between house and flat prices in 30 years. No one wants to buy these leaseholds. Our supporters are in negative equity. They can't remortgage or sell. And also for the elderly, they're being told to downsize. There's another party talking about cutting stamp duty. They don't want to move into these retirement blocks that are milking parlours. When they die, their kids are stuck with these flats for
1: Yeah.
0: 10, 15 years they can't sell. So we talk about growth. This would get growth going. Let's do it. They've got the mandate.
1: And you're right. I mean, it would actually accelerate growth because at the moment, this very notion is completely standing in the way of it. Listen, Harry, great to have you on with us. Great and very passionate stuff from Harry Scoffin there, founder of Free Leaseholders. It is, I'm sure, like all of these things in life, you think surely no one's going to argue against what he said. Surely nobody would argue against that. But you know what? There's always an argument, isn't there? And every now and again, you hear that it's like being in a court case. When I've said this so many times, when you hear a prosecutor stand up and you go, "Well, the defence man might as well not show up. I've just heard the prosecution. There is surely there's no defence to that. It was quite clear. He was there. He had the weapon in his hand. It's almost caught on camera. His DNA is all there." Yeah. And then the defence guy stands up and you go, "What? Wow. Oh, okay. Hang on." Right. So what I thought I saw there might not. Yeah. And again, with these kind of very powerful and politically seductive arguments, get rid of the freeholders, buy them out. You should be able to own your house, not own it for a bit. And once that leasehold, of course, starts to go down in years, your house value goes down as well. Particularly if it's significant. If you get into the sort of 50-year thing, you think, well, if I'm a young buyer and that this could run out by the time that I'm still alive, you know, there's all of those things. It's very, so I can imagine it would be very popular, but there must be a reason why a political party hasn't just done it, because they would do anything that was popular, you might think. Emma's in York, who says, reference social media.

0: Media. The government want to ban social media to, quote, protect young people. Yet they won't ban knives or grooming gangs or illegal males breaking our borders on a daily basis and ignore the Epstein files and ignore those involved or indeed befriend or excuse them. So pardon me for being dubious about their motives. Now, I'm all for getting kids off phones, but I fear the agenda here is more about frustrating the growth of reform in you getting voting age kids, or more likely, the hard, cold shackles of digital ID. Yeah, a lot of people making that point, and that's what this is all about, some might say. Charlie is in East Sussex on a different subject. What have you got for us, Charlie? Good afternoon.
1: Oh, good afternoon, Ian. You know, honestly, you know, you're driving along, you hear all this stuff on the radio, you think, oh my God, what, you know, what's happening? Now, look, the Belgians have been turning the boats back. And I think as long as it's done in a safe manner, it's quite easy to do. They've been either towing them or they've been instructing them to go back and pushing them back. And that is why, you know, they started off going to Belgium. They're now all the way coming back for France because the French don't do that at all. They get halfway across and then what do they get? They get escorted the rest of the way by ourselves. The whole thing's nuts. I think the problem we have is a political will to do this, and we just have not got it. We've got nobody that's going to stand up and say, right, you know what, I'm actually going to tackle this problem, and I'm going to sort it out. And when you look at the absolute, and it really is, the absolute anger in the country over these things that are happening, and no one seems to be grasping it. The current government is so far removed from what the actual public wants and what's in the mind of the public that, you know, they really, really don't deserve to be in power. And it's super frustrating. You probably gather from my tone that I'm frustrated with it.
0: Yeah,
1: all. And I like to see myself as I'm a normal, yep, well-balanced person. And the frustration I feel is unbelievable. In fact, sometimes I turn talk off and I listen to Heart 70s to you know, listen to the Jacksons or somebody like that. I mean, you know,
0: because as a way to defrustrate yourself.
1: Well, the other thing I want to mention is it's always great to hear Pav. He should have his own little section on your show, mate.
0: Yeah, he's very good. Very fluent, very convincing as well. Charlie, it's a great call. Thank you. Go and listen to some Barry White to chill out. That's my suggestion. That is Charlie in East Sussex. Lee in Saffron Warden says, good to hear that Starmer is so concerned about our kids. I've just two words, though. Rape gangs. Fair point. This one comes in from David. I identify, this is about whether religion should allow you to carry a weapon. I identify as a Christian crusader. I use my sword as the cross of Christ to which I pray. Can I therefore carry my 4-foot broad sword as part of my religion? That's a good point. Yes, I mean, if somebody could construct an argument that it works, then I guess you'd have to end up in the sort of human rights courts, wouldn't you? To try and prove the point. But I love the mischief, David. Thank you very much indeed. And Vince in Derby says, if illegal immigrants were on the Welsh coast trying to get across to Ireland, would we stop them? Would we stop them leaving the Welsh coast? Well, it's so notion. I've never even thought about it like that. So if they were there on the west coast of Wales trying to get to... Well, if you had a conversation with Ireland and said these people shouldn't be there in the first place, I mean, they wouldn't have arrived in the same way, would they? Because we are an island. But if you've come across landlocked... Which so is... I know so is Ireland, but we're also an island, so it's not quite an equivalence. But I get the picture. It's a good point from Vince in Derby. Would we? 0344 499 1000. We've got more comment coming from you in just a couple of moments' time. This is Talk.
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4: 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Later this week, expect a refreshing iced coffee, made for picnics with picky bits and nowhere to be until six. 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
5: Oh, and you got one lane closed on the London-bound M3 because of an accident. Three cars involved between Junction 4 for Camberley and Junction 3 for Lightwater and Bagshot. The clockwise M25 exit slip road partially blocked for a broken-down van at Junction 6 for Godstone. The westbound M4 in Berkshire got one lane closed and queuing traffic because of recovery work and a broken-down lorry at Junction 5 for Langley. And southbound M61 in Greater Manchester has partially blocked for an obstruction at Junction 1. I'm Charlie Powell.
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2: 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Listen, watch, hear, see, talk. Argument, attitude, opinion. Across the UK, this is Talk.
0: Now, just, oh, by the way, Kevin O'Sullivan's here at 4 o'clock. He's back. Looking forward to that. We'll chat to Kev shortly. And before we go back to your calls, we'll speak to Ian in London in just one second. But first, a reminder that the FIFA World Cup kicks off next Thursday. There's a lot happening next Thursday, isn't there? Wow, what a day. 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
0: It's just gone 10 to 4. Barry in Mombasa. Is he really in Mombasa? Well, sure it's warmer in Mombasa than it is here. Says Ian, simple way to stop the small boats is to jail the guy or guys steering the boats over. Fast track them to jail for a minimum period of 10 years and it will soon stop. Yeah, is there a... It's very hard when you look at those pictures of boats arriving. Is there literally a bloke there making it all happen? Or by the time they get into the shallower waters, do they ditch the pretense of who was piloting the boat? Is that the right word? And so you don't ever know which one it was. I don't know, but that would be good, wouldn't it? Surely, yeah. Oh, you, mate. Yeah, the one with the steering wheel in his hand. Come here. Thank you. 10 years. Done. Ian is down in London. Ian, what have you got for us? Good afternoon.
14: I don't know how your producer does it, but I think they do brilliant. How they can get all of the subjects you're talking about today all go into one. You can ask me what you mean. When I was a kid...
0: That's down to the presenter, by the way, not the producer. Can I just tell you?
14: Okay, I'm sorry. All right. Finn, I tried to get you a good thing,
0: but... I know. No, Finn is doing a great job and he's been working under very difficult circumstances, you know, what with the parole board and all that. but anyway, what have you got for us?
14: Right, when I was about 6 years old, maybe a little bit younger, we had the Cuban Missile problem, mm-hmm. right? When the Russians put nuclear weapons into Cuba to be near to America, right?
0: Yep.
14: Now, we have here where in the Middle East, you've got Iran wants to get nuclear weapons, and they don't only want to do it to Israel, which I think is their main goal, but they're also doing it against Saudi, Kuwait, Qatar, and everything else. And yet you have, this morning you had a military historian, a military expert, Sean Bell, saying, give them nuclear weapons, because this way isn't working. I don't know what sort of expert he is, but I know every other expert you would have on, Philip Ingram, Chris Parry, all of the others would say, it's mad. It won't
0: work. I've never heard the argument of giving Iran nuclear weapons.
14: That was on Jeremy Carl's this morning. But what I was trying to say as well, when everything goes into another, 16-year-olds are also being shown videos of what supposedly Israel is doing in Gaza and the genocide and everything else. They're seeing that, not only porn, they're seeing that, which actually then makes them more sort of, oh, no, we can't do this. But they don't see both sides. And yet, going back to it with the nuclear weapons, when we were growing up, the films you saw, James Bond, Our Man Flint, all of that was showing death spots, death kingdoms that wanted to get nuclear weapons or blow up people.
0: Yeah.
14: And it's not just... What also doesn't go on the news, and I'm trying to get it in as quick as I know you'd cut for time, is that basically it's not only in Iran that they're going to do it. They'll give it to Hezbollah or they'll give it to Hamas, and it's dirty bombs that they then put into the countries. You know, that's and the and you don't have to have Iran having it. You could have the Houthis letting it off from Yemen. That's why it's all got to be got rid of.
0: No apology needed, Ian. I mean, it's great thought through stuff, which is exactly what we love, and it's always good to talk, Ian. Thank you very much indeed for that. Merv says, at least Lammy is admitting we are experiencing mass migration, as he used the term to explain this issue had nothing to do with mass migration. J.D. Vance, on the whole, I believe is correct, and Lammy, on the whole, is an idiot. I think that's probably a fair assessment. This one from Mark. In this world, are people quite deliberately condition people to consume toxic products? They are a lot smarter than their consumers, so those consumers need some degree of protection. This is reference social media, and of course we know what's happening with social media. Keir Starmer is, within the coming days, set to announce a ban on under-16s on social media. There are two problems with that. Social media is not the only way to facilitate filth, violence, porn, child abuse, and whatever. There are many other ways. The internet itself, social media, it's almost like a red herring in this thing. Oh, social media, yeah, it might, you know, they might stop some kids going Looney Tunes on Snapchat or something. But that's not really the point. If you really and intelligently analyse what the problem is that we're dealing with here, it's actually the internet. It comes down to the internet. Social media is just one way of facilitating certain imagery or thirsts, requests, desires, entertainment, you know, whatever, the good and the bad. It's just one way of consuming it. You don't have to be on social media to get all of that. If you want to, you know, watch videos or look up horrendous imagery of mass slaughter, torture, warfare, injuries, you just need the internet for that stuff. And then, of course, there's the other stuff that gets a little closer, but still not social media. That would be things like YouTube. It would be things like WhatsApp. And many people argue, and the arguments are quite powerful, that WhatsApp is the most toxic of all of these, because the innocuous way with which it is kind of sold to us, isn't this great? You can also organise a party, set up a group. By the way, spoiler alert, or message to those who don't know, rather, I don't need a group to organise a drink with people who sit literally on the same desk as me at work. We can kind of do that by going, oi, Finn, fancy a drink? Yeah. We don't need to set up a group for that. But kids, of course, can find themselves on groups with 200-300 other kids. Their entire school year is on there. And you watch what unfolds when that starts to happen. It's miserable and it's a mess. The potential for jip, anger and abuse is absolutely rife. But it kind of gets a free pass because it's looked at. Well, it's just a way of messaging people. It's a whole lot more if you want to use it for that. Look who's back, as the phrase goes. Was there ever a sitcom title? Kev used to do a lot of TV review. Was there ever a TV sitcom called Look Who's Back? It sounds like there should be.
15: No.
0: I don't think there was.
15: There might have been, yeah.
0: Do you remember Paul Squires?
15: Paul Squires.
0: The comedian, Paul Squire Esquire.
15: Yeah.
0: He was like a bit of a Saturday night kind of Bobby Davro-y guy for about half an hour. Where did he go?
15: Why? Was he back? Look Who's Back. Was that when
0: no,
15: he...
0: No, but it just reminded me.
15: When he staged his sensational return to the television.
0: The Squire's comeback.
15: It was called Look Who's Back. It's
0: Look
15: Paul
0: who's
15: Squires.
0: Back. It's Paul there Squires. You there you go. That's the answer.
15: Good to be back with you, Ian.
0: Good to be back.
15: Talking absolute claptrap.
0: Absolute nonsense. Yeah, where's this stuff
15: It was
0: going?
15: Interesting being away because I just watched this chaos, this shambles from afar. Greek people coming up to me saying, what's going on in your country? And I just think it's the denial of two-tier policing by two-tier Keir and the police, that is an absolute scandal. We know it's happening, and they tell us it's not, and that has to end.
0: Where do you think... Well, in fact, I can't say any more now, because the news at 4 is coming next.
2: 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News. 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Headlines.
16: Sir Keir Starmer's announced tech firms must stop children sending and receiving explicit images on their devices, or the government will legislate to force them. The Prime Minister has given them 3 months to comply. Conservative leader Kemi Badenoch says an outright ban is needed.
17: Social media is not for children, it is for adults. Those platforms are designed to be addictive. The algorithms they use are there to keep you on as long as possible. Even adults struggle with this. But those companies should not be profiting off our children's attention. It is causing huge increases in anxiety and depression and all sorts of issues with mental health.
16: The families of the victims of the Nottingham stabbing say every single agency failed to protect their loved ones. Paranoid schizophrenic Valdo Callaghan killed students Barnaby Webber and Grace Amali Kumar and school caretaker Ian Coates in 2023. He's been detained indefinitely at a psychiatric hospital after admitting manslaughter and attempted murder. But Grace's father, Dr. Sanjoy Kumar, thinks he should have been convicted of cold-blooded, calculated murder.
18: He would have and could have killed many others. He should have been found guilty of multiple homicide, and he should have received a life sentence. A life sentence of pain has instead been imposed on us. The Crown Prosecution Service in the Midlands got their charging decisions wrong.
16: It's reported Iran and Israel have both agreed to stop firing on each other. Donald Trump has ordered them to return to the ceasefire brokered in April. At least 32 people have died after a magnitude 7.8 earthquake struck the Philippines early on Monday. Officials say dozens more are missing as video shows buildings collapsing and landslides. Driverless cars could be available to hail in London as soon as this summer. UK startup Wave says it's ready to go, though their vehicle will have a human safety driver on board until new rules fully allow autonomous cars. That's your latest. I'm Laura Cook.
2: Talk. News. Update. Across the UK. On DAB+. On your smart speaker. On your smart TV. The home of common sense. This is Talk. Turbocharged Talk. Drive.
19: with Kevin O'Sullivan.
15: Well, there you are. I'm back. Good afternoon and welcome to Drive Time right here on Talk. I'm Kevin O'Sullivan. Remember me? And I'll be your host for three powerhouse hours of news, views and topical debate all the way to 7 o'clock. Get on the show, get on the phone and call me on 0344 499 1000. Or you can WhatsApp voice note me on the same number and I promise to play your message out. It is Monday, June the 8th. Here's what's coming up. Well, as I say, I've been away for a week in Greece, since you ask. And so I've been watching this chaos from abroad, from afar, if you like. And there's one scandal, as I was just saying to Ian Collins, that leaps out and kicks you in the face. We all know there is a thing going on. It is two-tier policing. It is why Henry Novak died. It's as simple as that. He was the victim of anti-white racism. We all know that. We know there's two-tier policing. We know that the Met Police have spent £5 million on DEI. We know that Hampshire Police, the force responsible for the death of Henry Novak, has spent £850,000 on equality training, diversity training. Today, we learn, we're going to talk about this in just a little while, that police have hired £75,000 a year diversity officers, even after the Henry Novak scandal, while crime continues to soar. They just will not learn. We know it. It is palpable. We know that there is two-tier policing in this country. And we cry out to our Prime Minister, we cry out to the police, and we say, what are you going to do about this unfairness? What are you going to do about the fact that the police are more interested in racism than rape and murder? What are you going to do about the fact that the police instantly favour people of colour over white people, having overcompensated for the Stephen Lawrence scandal? That's what's going on. What are you going to do about it? And they turn round and they look us in the face and they say, no, there is no such thing as two-tier policing. We police without fear or favour. No, you bloody well don't. You police with sheer terror over the possibility of being accused of racism. You're terrified of being accused of racism. That's your number one fear. You don't police without fear, and you do police with favour, because you favour anyone that isn't white. And then they turn round to us and they say, no, no, no, you're wrong. Two-tier policing doesn't exist. Let me tell you, it's going to be the death of this government. It's going to be the death, the political death, at least, of Keir Starmer. You cannot do this. You are gaslighting us. You're telling us that something doesn't exist when we know that it does. And we're not going to take it. We're just not going to take it. So we're going to concentrate on this scandal throughout the show. We'll also talk about banknotes, the fact that Winston Churchill, our greatest war leader, probably our greatest ever leader, is going to be replaced on banknotes by bumblebees. What serious nation does that? Why are we culturally ashamed of our glorious history? And we're going to talk about the BBC, which is constantly accused of left-wing bias, and I'll tell you why it's constantly accused of bias, because it is left-wing bias. Well, guess what? The new Director General, a guy called Matt Britton, a former director on the board of the Guardian newspaper, the left-wing lunatic Guardian newspaper, looks set to hire the former deputy editor of the Guardian, a guy called Ian Katz, as the new head of news. So we say, could you stop being so left-wing biased? And they look at us and say, you're just the people. You're just the people who watch the BBC. You will do what you're told, and we will continue to brainwash you with left-wing claptrap. Aren't you sick of all this? Aren't you sick of it? 0344 499 1000. And on a different note, at the end of the show, towards the end of the show, Kinsey Schofield, our great royal guru, will join me to discuss how Harry and Meghan really are now the pariahs who will never be allowed back into the royal fold. All that and so much more, so don't go anywhere. Stick with me right here, right now, on Talk, the home of free speech and common sense. Let's spend Monday afternoon together, and I'm really pleased to say that my first guest is my friend and former colleague. Well, she still is my colleague, but she's my former producer, the great Talk presenter, Samara Gill. Hi, Samara.
19: Hi, Kev. Wow, you're fully back. My goodness, we missed you on the airwaves.
15: Well, I was watching all this from afar, and, Greek people saying to me, what's going on in your country? You know, there were Americans on this island and they were echoing what J.D. Vance said. And by the way, I'm with J.D. Vance all the way. I don't really care that he conflated anti-white racism with our immigration problems, our migrant crisis. That was a bit off kilter. But in essence, J.D. Vance is exactly right. Henry Novak's death, the manner of his death, the way the police treated him, is symptomatic of the decline of our civilization. And if we want to deny all of that, if we want to say, keep your nose out of British politics, then we are making a big mistake. J.D. Vance is an intelligent man making a very astute observation. Now, on this tack, Samara, this has just broken in the Telegraph in the last couple of hours. Police, since since the death of Henry Novak, have been busy recruiting. They've got adverts out now for £75,000 a year diversity officers. When are they going to learn?
19: It's a great question. If this instance, if this horrendous thing whereby police showed up and an accusation of racism was treated more seriously than a murder, because that's what happened with Henry Novak, then if this doesn't tell them to stop hiring all these diversity officers, stop spending £5.2 million annually, that's what the Met Police have spent on recruitment to its culture, diversity and inclusion unit. They have over 64 staff in that unit. If that doesn't tell them where they should be putting their resources and where they shouldn't, I don't know what to tell you, Kev. And you're right. On the weekend, I actually did an interview with a guy who was barred
15: Luke Salmon,
19: from the police.
15: Right? I saw that. Luke Salmon.
19: Luke Salmon, yeah. Exactly. And the things he was telling me about the way that he was treated simply for asking a question. And this is someone who was, you know, he had a gleaming record in the police. He got barred for simply asking a question about Islam. And so that's where it's at. So I've got a lot of time for the police officers on the front lines who are actually usually pretty sensible, apart from some in this horrendous situation. But it is the pen pushers at the very top and those who are not on the front lines that are actually the ones legislating these people.
15: Yeah, a Met Police spokesman, as you say, they've spent £5 million on diversity. They're recruiting new diversity officers now while crime rates soar. Talk about getting your priorities wrong. A Met Police spokesman said, "We police London without fear or favour." As I said, no, you don't. You're terrified of being accused of racism and you favour anyone that isn't white. That said, let me continue with the quote. "We police London without fear or favour and continue to strive in serving all communities equally." What a load of crap. As society and politics become more polarised, it is vital policing remains impartial and all operational decisions are grounded in legal principles. The work of our culture, diversity and inclusion division continues to improve how we serve all communities in line with our new Met for London strategy. We don't want them to do this. We want them to catch the bad guys. This DEI obsession, this diversity obsession, isn't what the police should be about. And we saw with Henry Novak where it leads to. This is not about equality. They have replaced the racism that brought about the death of poor Stephen Lawrence back in the early 90s with the racism, the anti-white racism, that brought about the death of Henry Novak in 2026. The pendulum has swung so far in the opposite direction that the police do not police this city or this country equally. It's obvious to every single one of us, and the police stare us in the eyes and they say that's not true. And Keir Starmer says there's no such thing as two-tier policing. The boss, the chief constable of Hampshire Police, said, I don't recognise that term. Well, sack that idiot and find a chief constable who does recognise that term. This is an outrage.
19: It's an absolute outrage, but this is sentiment that's echoed throughout all our institutions, Kev. I mean, when you look at, it's basically people wanting promotions and basically going up the corporate ladder, where it be policing, politics, or anything like that, where they are too scared to say what they really feel, put a stick in the sand, do some common sense and speak some common sense, but they won't do it because they want that promotion and they want to progress within their careers. And that's what time and time again, police officers who have been disaffected have come out and said. And, you know, even when you look at the Sunday Times brilliant reporting that found that Hampshire Police tried to issue a statement during the Henry Nowak murder trial to counter what it called misinformation online. And they did this while the case, wanted to do it while the case was still active, which any even first year journalism student would tell you, you should not be doing. Worse than that, the paper claimed that the force initially wanted to portray Henry as the aggressor in the statement, the murdered boy as the aggressor.
15: Repeating their crime, Samara, repeating their crime. That's what they did at the scene of that poor kid's death. And they wanted to double down on it in the trial because they knew what was coming. The police, time and time again, like they did in Southport, they say, oh, we're worried about disinformation. We're worried about misinformation. That's their word for the truth. Mm-hmm. They knew what was coming down the line, and they wanted to put out this statement in the middle of Vikram Digwa's trial, that Sikh killer, in order to ward that off. They're not that interested in principles, morality and decency. They're just worried about their image. This is it. This is ground zero for the police. If they don't learn from this, then there is going to be hell to pay. But clearly, today we learn they're busy hiring £75,000 a year diversity officers, while crime soars, an indication that they show no signs whatsoever of learning their lesson.
19: It's utter madness. Genuinely, I do not understand why this has been politicized. And the way that Keir Starmer keeps trolling this line of Henry Nowak's family saying they didn't want you guys to talk about this, they didn't want you to do this. That's not true. I believe what I read from the statement is that the family just don't want any hatred directed towards the Sikh community, which I can completely agree with.
15: I do not think that
19: all Sikhs should be held to account just because of one extremely bad egg who used and abused his power with the kirpan. But I do think that it doesn't mean that we can't have an open discussion about what happened. And we're hearing again from that Sunday Times report that, you know, the family had to step in and say that they weren't happy with the police making that statement. They wanted to change the wording. I mean, this is a family that was grieving from the murder of their son, and they're having to talk to the police about how, what their statement's going to look like and how they're portraying their son. It's quite frankly disgusting, Kev.
15: Yeah, all the police were in Hampshire Police. All they were interested in was their image, public relations, PR. Oh, don't say that about us. They knew what was coming down the track. And we haven't if you're watching it, if you're the chief constable of Hampshire Police, we haven't finished with you yet. We really haven't. Trust me. Well, there's a couple of it. There's a few other things going on, so let's try and cover some of them. Interesting story about the General Secretary of the GMB Union, a massive union chief, a guy called Gary Smith, proving that on the left, there are sensible people as well. We need more people like Gary Smith. He has furiously laid into crazy Ed Miliband's net zero insanity, calling it economic madness. And he said, you know, the Labour government worries about reform. Well, Ed Miliband's nut zero policies are driving, he says, my members, in other words, members of the GMB, towards reform. Because reform looked like a beacon of common sense. Ed Miliband, meanwhile, continues to spew out deranged lunacy.
19: Yeah, I think that when union bosses start sounding like Reform UK, you know something's gone very badly wrong, Kev. I mean, seriously, this is woeful. And when you saw all those kind of leaked messages from the Mandelson files last week that Labour had to release, you can see that people really, really have a lot of contempt, even within the Labour cabinet, for the own policies that they are pushing. I mean, this is something that is total economic madness. You've got Britain sitting on energy wealth while importing energy from abroad. I mean, to go fully into the North Sea, we're actually taking from our own basin and buying it off another country because we share that basin under the North Sea. That makes sense. So it is ludicrous. And you're right. Unfortunately, it's working people, and the union boss is right, working people are at the losing end of this. It's not the Islington dinner party sect. It's not people within the Labour cabinet. It's those who we used to have a very profitable industry that no longer exists anymore. And now everyone's on benefits, it seems. But it seems like people have had to go and do that because they actually don't have jobs in those sectors anymore.
15: Yeah, Gary Smith isn't the first union chief to have a go at Labour. Labour isn't even in sync with the trades unions, who, of course, pretty much fund the Labour Party. So there are big problems there. And I never thought I'd say this, but we look to the TUC for a breath of fresh air, for some common sense, and they are delivering it, unlike Keir Starmer, unlike the deranged idiot Ed Miliband. A quick story also from the NHS. This is extraordinary. You know, Ed, old West Streeting, you know, people say, well, he quit because, you know, he's going to mount a leadership bid. He's going to take over from Keir Starmer and he's not happy with the direction of the government. I think he quit before people found out what an absolute mess he'd made of the NHS. Mm. Got Keir Starmer keep saying, Labour are delivering. Waiting lists are down. Yeah, how about this one then? 16,000 patients died last year after long waits in A&E. 16,000. That's extraordinary. A real sign that the NHS isn't working, that the NHS is a dysfunctional, chaotic mess thanks to this government.
19: Exactly. I mean, for all the arguments about funding, structures, reforms, this is absolutely what failure looks like, unfortunately. The NHS has more money than it's ever had in the history of it existing. And still, 16,000 patients died after waiting. I mean, many of us cannot forget.
15: In a year. Think of that. My maths are terrible, but that's like, I don't know, is that hundreds a day or something? It's ridiculous.
19: I mean, it's got to be. My maths is even worse if you want to have that game. But I mean, the thing is, it doesn't have a money problem. You're right, Kev. It's got a massive delivery problem. And Wes thought that he was so great at this job. This was sort of the jewel in his crown of what he's been able to achieve as part of the Labour government. Well, clearly not. And it is disgraceful. You know, they should not die from waiting. And his whole thing was, oh, we've scrapped all the waiting lists. Well, we all know that was basically him taking a delete tab to what had actually been going on. I know that myself. I had someone ring me up about something that I'd inquired about 2 years ago just so they could take me off the waiting list. But I had to go to Australia to actually get the surgery done in the first place. So I'm just showing you how ridiculous the NHS is in that example. But I think we do really need to think about an overhaul of the system from the top to bottom, bring the matrons back, you know, make sure that they're actually counting, because they used to do the accounting. They used to actually do the books for everyone and make sure that everyone was completely within turn when it came to the funding for their specific...
15: Well, they were the backbone of the health service, but not anymore. And, but I just want that figure for the audience to sink in. 16,000 people died in the NHS last year after long waits in A&E. 16,000.
19: And that's what we know of. Who knows how big that number actually is?
15: Yeah, and this pathetic Prime Minister of ours is bleating away about this is one of my triumphs. Yeah, well, if that's one of your triumphs, I'd hate to see one of your disasters, Keir. Funny enough, I do see your disasters about every 10 minutes. Samara, great to hook up with you again. Good to have you on the show. Thank you so much. Samara Gill there, Talk's excellent presenter and roving reporter. I think she's going to be on Breakfast tomorrow. I should have asked her this, but I actually know this, though. That guy, Luke Salmon, that she's interviewed about how he got kicked out of the police force for asking innocent questions about Islamists, Gaza and anti-Semitism, tackling anti-Semitism. She's interviewed him, a brilliant interview, I gather, and I believe that's going to be on Breakfast tomorrow. We might pay a bit of it on Drive later in the day as well. So look out for Samara tomorrow. We're going to go to a break now, and when we come back, we're going to discuss what I think is the central problem of the police, and that is that the great and the good, the watchdogs, the barristers who look independently scrutinise our police forces, they believe that the fight against racism has not gone far enough, despite Henry Novak. Extraordinary. 0344 499 1000. Stay tuned.
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2: 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Travel trouble.
3: Oh, and you got one lane closed on the London-bound M3 because of an accident. Three cars involved between Junction 4 for Camberley and Junction 3 for Lightwater and Bagshot. The clockwise M25 exit slip road partially blocked for a broken-down van at Junction 6 for Godston. The westbound M4 in Berkshire got one lane closed and queuing traffic here because of recovery work and a broken-down lorry at Junction 5 for Langley. And southbound M61 in Greater Manchester has partially blocked for an obstruction at Junction 1. I'm Charlie Powell.
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2: 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Talk. Audiovisual Sensorama. Facing up to the facts. This is Talk.
8: Let's talk about the problem of police and their obsession with diversity, their obsession with fighting racism, and their denial that anti-white racism looks like it's their real problem. Let's talk to the Reform UK Police and Crime Commissioner for Leicester, Rupert Matthews. Hello, Rupert.
9: Hiya, you all right?
8: I'm good. Thanks for joining us. A lovely position you seem to be in. You've got better weather than us, that's for damn sure.
9: Yeah, well, I've taken a couple of days off work. I'm down in Dorset visiting friends at the minute.
8: Dorset? Blimey, it's a lot better than here, I'll tell you, in London. This is what I wanted to talk to you about, because I think this is at the centre of the problem with our police. There's a thing called the Independent Scrutiny and Oversight Board. This is backed by police chiefs, and it is there to specifically look at how the police are bringing into action or into effect their plan of action on inclusion and race. Now, the chair of the Independent Scrutiny and Oversight Board is a barrister, a woman of colour, not that that is necessarily relevant, a barrister called Ambimbola Johnson. She says that the problem with the police, this is in the slipstream, in the wake of the tragedy of Henry Novak, we all know about what happened there. She says that the problem with the police is that the fight against racism hasn't gone far enough. I would suggest, Rupert, that while we all applaud fighting racism, the police have become so obsessed with it in the wake of Stephen Lawrence back in 1993 that the pendulum has swung way too far. And the fight against racism has become the police force's entire obsession, to the detriment of decency, equality, treating white people the same as black. That is the problem, not that the fight against racism hasn't gone far enough, but the fight against racism has gone way too far.
9: OK, so this is all part of the Police Race Action Plan, which started about 3 or 4 years ago now. And you're absolutely right. This is not anything to do with how the police interact with people from different ethnicities. So in the city of Leicester, for instance, we've got a big Muslim population. We've got a big Hindu population. This race action plan, which Ms. Johnson is in charge of, it's got absolutely nothing to do with teaching the police, well, you know, how do you behave when you walk into a mosque or to a Hindu temple so that you don't cause offence? None of that. This is all about activism, political activism, to try and steer the police into taking an anti-white view. And they've been quite open about this. They don't want equality. They're not looking for understanding. They want equity of outcome, irrespective of what the person has actually done. And so you get into the ridiculous position where if you've been, let's say, arresting more people of Chinese heritage than you have of, I don't know, Hindu background, then under this scheme, you've got to let the next one go. You mustn't treat them so severely. You mustn't charge them because they're after equity of outcome. And that is absolutely wrong. The police must treat everybody equally. They must be completely neutral to colour, to race, to class, to background. And yet this plan that's come out of the National Police Chiefs Council, who, in my opinion, should absolutely hang their heads in shame over this, is purposefully saying the police should not treat people equally. They want to see equity of outcome along ethnic lines. And that is going to end up with some people being treated more harshly than others. That's wrong.
8: Let me ask you this. This is what I think. I think all this diversity and race training, you know, we've heard about officers, young officers down in Hampshire, complaining that they're being brainwashed, you know, they're being told what to think. All of this obsession with diversity, the Met Police has spent £5 million on it. We're learning today that police forces across the country now, after Henry Novak, are advertising for £75,000 a year diversity officers. I think that the best thing to do, Rupert, would be to just cancel all of this training, all of this diversity claptrap, and just tell police officers, just operate with common decency, with courtesy and decency, and be blind to the colour of people's skin and their religions and their culture, but just be polite and decent. Isn't it as simple as that?
9: Yeah, well, I mean, obviously I can't speak for Hampshire. I've got no first-hand knowledge of that police force. In our area in Leicestershire, we do provide some basic training on how you should behave if you come across a Hindu priest, how you should behave if you walk into a mosque, because you don't want to give offence unnecessarily. But when it comes down to actual police work, you're absolutely right. We've got to be completely colourblind. We've got to treat everybody equally. But sadly, that's not what the high command of the police want to do. That's not what the high command of the police want. And so you have this real division of opinion between the National Police Chiefs Council and the College of Policing on the one hand, and frontline police who just want to get on with doing the job on the other. And that is where the problem has arisen. Ms Johnson was appointed, I think, 3 years ago now. Some of us at the time warned, if you put an activist in charge of this, you're just going to end up getting into trouble. And that is exactly what has happened.
8: Yes, indeed. Now, let me ask you this as well, Rupert. This is what I think is infuriating people across the country, millions of people, is, you know, you see it, I see it, millions of people see it. We do have two-tier policing. They do approach people of colour in a different way to the way they approach white people. There's no doubt about that. And yet, they stare us in the face, Keir Starmer, police chiefs, and they tell us two-tier policing doesn't exist. The chief constable of Hampshire, where poor Henry died, as a result, I would suggest, of anti-white racism, a guy called Alexis Boone said, I don't recognise the term two-tier policing. I don't recognise it. Well, I say sack Alexis Boone and find someone who does. Two-tier Keir does the same. He stares us in the face and says to millions of people, we can feel two-tier policing. We know it's happening. Two-tier Keir stares us in the face and says, you're wrong. Pretending that this profound problem does not exist is not good enough. And it is a recipe for disaster. People are getting more and more furious. Your thoughts about the way the establishment refuses to tackle two-tier policing by pretending it doesn't exist, because it does exist, doesn't it?
9: Well, that is, of course, what they are going to say, because they don't want to look into this. It's a problem. It's a whole can of worms they don't want to look at. We've got the Police Race Action Plan, which is absolutely under the magnifying glass at the moment, and quite right. but across the public sector as a whole, and the police are part of this, you do have this culture of EDI, equality, diversity, inclusion. The police force I look after has recently started trying to change that from being equality to being equity, which again is shifting it from treating people equally to trying to get equal outcomes, which is a whole nother kettle of fish. It is a problem right across the public sector. It is part of an embedded culture, and people know that if they don't pay lip service to it, if they don't go along with it, they're not going to get promoted, they're not going to get anywhere in their career. And so it is an absolutely stifling blanket sitting over what's going on. So yes, the Police Race Action Plan is a particular problem within policing. But the whole issue of aggressive activist equality, diversity and inclusion is a problem right across the public sector, and the police are no different.
8: Rupert, it's good to have you on the show. Thank you very much. And I'm so jealous of where you are and the weather. I mean, you should see London at the moment. So have a lovely time and come on the show again soon. Good to talk to you. Thank you very much. Rupert Matthews there, Reform UK's Police and Crime Commissioner for Leicester. Talking a lot of sense, I would suggest. Why won't they listen to us? Why won't Keir Starmer listen to us? Why won't the likes of Alexis Boone, the police chief of Hampshire, listen to us? You know, if millions, you know, two-tier policing does exist, but even if it didn't, if millions of people believe it existed, isn't it incumbent upon the Prime Minister and police chiefs to at least tackle that problem? The fact that it does exist, we know it exists, and they stare us in the face and say, you plebs are wrong, it's just outrageous. 0344 499 1000. Next up, we're going to talk to Rafe Heidel-Mankoo about this, and we're going to talk about banknotes as well. So stick around.
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8: Welcome back. Let's go over to my next guest, because we'll talk about a little bit about the police, and we'll get his reaction to this, because I'm keen to get that. And then, late after the next break, we're going to talk about Churchill being replaced by bumblebees on our banknotes, because I say that does not denote a serious nation. And also, it proves that we are, or the powers that be, the Bank of England, the left-leaning establishment, are somehow ashamed of our glorious history. We'll talk about that in a minute, but first let's introduce historian and former board member of the International Churchill Society, Rafe Heidel-Mankoo. Hi, Rafe.
13: Hi, Kevin. Great to be with you.
8: Good to have you on the show. Well, can I get your thoughts first? I'm

0: two-tier policing. Two-tier Keir says two-tier policing doesn't exist. Alexis Boone, the police chief from Hampshire, where Henry's tragedy unfolded, says, I don't recognise that term. We're being gaslit. We can feel two-tier policing palpably, and yet the establishment, the authorities, stare us little serfs in the face and say, you're wrong. It's outrageous.
1: Outrageous is exactly the term, and nothing actually reveals more clearly the disconnect between our elites, I don't want to call them elites, but those who are in positions of power through all our institutions, and the great British public, than the tragedy of Henry Novak. We can all quite clearly see two-tier policing in action. We now live in a state and a country where if you see two people in a fight, you know that the police are going to assume that the white person is the culprit in some capacity. That's the way we're going. Anti-white racism and anti-Jewish racism are the only two forms of racism that seem to be tolerated in this country. And of course, you can't expect any of the official spokesmen from the police to come out and say anything else other than that two-tier policing doesn't exist. Because what I've seen and what's enraged me over the last few days is everyone that the BBC has wheeled out, the senior police force figures, these are all careerist grifters who have been milking the DEI system for all it's worth for the last few years. So the people that are the spokesmen for the police and all these issues, people like Neil Basu and others, you know, they've built a career on the back of DEI policies. And so, of course, they're going to deny that there's two-tier policing. And they've been coming up with terrible justifications for saying why it's necessary to treat different ethnicities different to white people, saying, oh, well, you know, stop and search. More black people are stopped and searched than white people. Well, I'm afraid to say more black people are involved in stabbings and crimes like that. So, no one is actually looking into the fact that we are still being lied to. We are still being gaslit by people, even after this tragedy has shaken Britain to its core. And you have to wonder at what point are the British people going to say, enough is enough. We won't be lied to any longer. And the sheer audacity of people like David Lammy to try to say that there's a difference between George Floyd and Henry Novak is utterly disgraceful. I think he should resign for somehow trying to say that George Floyd's death was somehow more significant and was worthy of taking the knee, whereas he wouldn't take the knee to Henry Novak. There is a difference between Henry Novak and George Floyd. Henry Novak wasn't a criminal. Henry Novak wasn't a drug addict who put a gun to a pregnant woman's stomach. And yet people like Lammy were happy to take the knee for him and to politicize the death of George Floyd, whereas they're now saying you cannot politicize the death of Henry Novak. It stinks.
0: Yeah, and it's so painfully poignant that George Floyd's last words were, I can't breathe. Guess what Henry Novak's last words were? I can't breathe. And yet, we all have to go prostrate one knee to take the knee, and policies were changed in this country. Policing policies were changed in this country because of George Floyd. American policing doesn't bear any comparison to policing in this country, and yet everything changed because of George Floyd. Nothing, it seems, is going to change because of Henry Novak, and it damn well should. Let me move on to your comfort zone, history, Rafe. This is the story of a veteran police officer, a guy called Paul Birch, gave an interview to one of the Sunday papers yesterday. He was a veteran of 24 years distinguished service. He was a counter-terrorism expert. He was forced, along with colleagues, to attend the Met Police's mandatory leadership course on anti-racism. During this course, he said that they were all bored stiff while they were listening to all this claptrap. There was a moment when he realised, I'm going to have to leave the police force, because they're sitting there, these experienced coppers, being lectured to by some sort of left-wing activist. And they were told, well, you know, this is how terrible this country is, because, of course, there was slavery, and yet, after the war, the Windrush immigrants, you know, the Caribbeans who arrived on Windrush after the war to help Britain because we needed workers, they were told, the coppers, they were told that these black Caribbean immigrants were rounded up.

0: up forcefully and forced onto Windrush and sailed over here against their will. Paul Birch pointed out that this wasn't true and was shouted down. He said that was the moment that I knew I had to leave the police force. In other words, our police officers are being brainwashed by lies.
1: It's absolute indoctrination, yeah. And it is pure propaganda and lies. I mean, you know, for heaven's sake, as far as I know, actually, there was a lot of reluctance to allow the Windrush to actually dock in this country, actually. And there was certainly no question that anybody was forced onto a boat to come over here. They came here to seek a better life. Look, when none of this is a surprise to us. This has been going on for years. The tide must surely be turning on all of this, because everyone can see the emperor has no clothes. The best way to increase racism in this country is to send people on these anti-racist courses. You know, we had got to a wonderful point in this country where we were becoming a colorblind country. You know, remember the 1980s and 90s, your people, you know, athletes like Linford Christie or Daley Thompson or Tessa Sanderson, no one really thought of them as being anything other than British. Today, we are all now forced to automatically see everyone for their skin color. That's how the conditioning of the left has infiltrated all of our lives. We all see race now in a way we didn't see it 20 or 30 years ago. That is so damaging for a society. We need to have one cohesive identity that brings us all together, and yet we've never been more fragmented. And to have all of these diversity courses now, I think they're in Hampshire Police, I think they're advertising for a £75,000 diversity officer. Saying that it's essential. What is it essential for? It's not essential for stopping stabbings, clearly, is it? It's not essential for actually doing a proper job and investigating something. Why is it essential? This is so destructive, and we need to essentially get a government in. You know, Reform says it wants to do away with all these DI hires. And the people that are teaching this stuff are pig ignorant as well, because they're coming out with the sort of propaganda that you're talking
0: lies
1: about.
0: Yeah, absolute lies. Unbelievable. Listen, Rafe, we're going to go to break now, and we'll talk about Winston Churchill and our banknotes when we come back. Stay where you are.
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5: Problems as you make the journey northbound on the M1 through South Yorkshire this afternoon. One of the lanes out with the vehicle having a tyre change there. Junction 38 at Woolley through to 39 at Wakefield. Also got queues southbound the M6 through the West Midlands with a multi-vehicle accident taking out one of the lanes from junction 10 at Wolverhampton through to 9 at Wensbury. Eastbound the M4 through Berkshire struggling for emergency repairs. Junction 10 at Wokingham, and also busy clockwise the M25 through Kent with a lane out for recovery work following an accident around junction 1B at Dartford.
6: Welcome back to Costa Coffee's Iced Coffee Forecast, here to update you on the week ahead. Today, there'll be unexpected adventures moving in from the east, with high chances of bumping into friends and conversations that go on longer than planned. Later this week, expect a refreshing iced coffee, made for picnics with picky bits and nowhere to be until 6. Because whatever the weather, with a Costa iced coffee made with heart in hand, the summer moments we love last. Costa iced coffee, made for summer.
2: Turn on, tune in, speak out. A double dose of reality across the UK, the home of common sense. This is Talk.
0: Welcome back. I'm still with historian, former board member of the International Churchill Society, Rafe Heidel-Mancou. Well, overarchingly, Rafe, let me ask you what you think of the Bank of England's decision to replace Winston Churchill, arguably our greatest ever Prime Minister, with bumblebees on our banknotes.
1: Well, look, the first thing to say here is every time I talk about this, some moronic numpties like to point out to me on social media and say, oh, well, the banknotes change every few years, as if I've got no memory of what happened 10, 15 years ago. The difference now is that for the first time, all historical figures are going to go from our banknotes.
0: Yeah, Jane Austen is going as well, isn't she?
1: We're going to get nature across all our banknotes. They're all going to go. This is a war on our history. So, yes, Churchill would eventually have to go in the normal cycle of things to be replaced by another person, perhaps Lord Nelson. But what we're seeing now is a war on our history, and it's been a deliberate stitch-up by the Bank of England. We have to be clear about what happened here, because the Telegraph had a Freedom of Information request, and they revealed that the Bank of England deceived us. They told us that there was a big public vote of tens of thousands of people who took part in a public vote. Turns out the decision actually relied on a focus group of 119 people. So they have changed the currency of the country based on the findings of a group of 119 people in a focus group, which they say preferred nature over historical figures. But what they've also been deceitful about and devious about is that they've lied about this public vote. The public vote was skewed to favour a nature outcome. They should have basically said, do you want nature or do you want history? What they actually said in this vote was, do you want nature or do you want historical figures? Do you want historical events? Do you want architecture? Only by dividing history into three categories could nature have a chance of winning. And they knew that. Whereas, of course, most banknotes include a historical figure and historical architecture, like Churchill and Parliament on the £5 note, or Wellington and the Battle of Waterloo for a historical event, like the previous £5 note. So this was a clear effort to stitch up and get rid of our past and our history, because they're embarrassed and ashamed of our past, and they don't want to cause offence to ethnic minorities and others who might not like to see a stale, male and pale person on their banknotes. This is deeply insidious, and it's part of this wider war on our history. And for anybody who lived behind the Iron Curtain, this is all eerily familiar. The renaming of streets, the pulling down of statues, the denigrating of your heroes, the changing of banknotes. This is the way you demoralize a society. You disconnect them from their past. You tell them that their past is bad, and then you create the new myths. And that's what we're seeing, this attempt to create a new Britain from a year zero, saying that diversity built Britain, ethnic minorities have always been there. We're seeing an attempt to rewrite and erase our history, and the Bank of England is now clearly just as captured by woke progressive ideology as every other institution. And you know that because the chief cashier of the Bank of England said that this change to nature was long overdue. And if you go to the Bank of England Museum, which I have done, they have a permanent exhibition on slavery as well, which I think tells you all you need to know.
0: The Bank of England does. listen, this is where I thought about this. So I've just been on a Greek island. I had to fly into Corfu, you know. And as you know, Rafe, I'm a man of infinite ignorance. So I flew British Airways there, and, you know, they sort of emailed me my boarding pass. And I said to my wife, well, I thought we were going to Corfu. She said, well, we are. Anyway, it said Kerkyra. We're going to Kerkyra. That's the Greek word for Corfu. And I thought, British Airways, why don't they use the British word for Corfu? And I think this cultural subjugation, this kind of default setting where we automatically assume that our culture is inferior to foreign cultures, to other cultures, I think it dates back from when we were first told, you can't call it Peking anymore, it's Beijing. Oh, you said Kiev, you have to say Kiev. When they started telling us that you can't use the English or the British words for foreign cities, was when I think this descent into our national, our increasing national inferiority complex began.
1: Yeah, you're absolutely right. And of course, there's no rhyme or reason behind it all. We're told we have to say Turkey for Turkey, but we don't say Polska for Poland. We don't say Deutschland for Germany. There's no rhyme or reason behind any of this. And it does come back down to this cultural nihilism we have here. It began also with cultural relativism, this idea that all cultures are the same and they're equal. I'm sorry, no. European culture is superior to other cultures, I would say, in many ways. And British culture and Anglo has created the modern world. We should be celebrating the fact that it was Britain that made the world around us more than any other country. No two countries have had a greater impact on the globe than Britain and the landmass that we today call Italy. And unfortunately, rather than celebrating that, we are celebrating every other culture. It's not just Britain, of course. The Prime Minister of Sweden about 10 years ago said that there's no such thing as Swedish culture. Can you imagine that? Can you imagine actually saying something like that? Such a great country, great composers, great military history, good cuisine you can be a bit more questionable about. Yeah. But the point is, somehow, if you're coming from Africa or a tribal country, you have culture because you have some different sort of music. Completely disconnecting, of course, or dismissing our great history of literature, of art, of sculpture, of architecture, of philosophy, everything that we've created here. Somehow we are the Philistines, and it's other cultures that often didn't produce anything quite close to that, that we now have to elevate and revere. We have sacralized minorities in this country, and that's why you get things like Henry Novak, and that's why, of course, you get nonsense like you get on your boarding passes.
0: Yeah, why is it? You know, this, oh, no, you must, Mumbai, not Bombay, Kiev, not Kiev, you know, Kerkira, not Corfu. Why is it selective? I mean, we still call it Moscow, where it should be Moskva, of course. We don't call Paris Paris, do we? So what is going on with this nonsense? I think, Rafe, we should all fight back and start calling it Bombay again.
1: Yes, well, I still say Kenya, which always gets everybody riled up when I say that. I say Bombay. I say Calcutta. I don't go in for any of this thing. I was planning on going to Constantinople for my birthday, actually, this year, otherwise known as Istanbul.
0: Yeah, yeah.
1: On that one, I'm a bit too reactionary for some, I suspect. But yes, I just remember Churchill once famously said, you may go to from Paris to Marseille to Lyon. I go to Paris to Marseilles and to Lyons.
0: it's extraordinary, though, isn't it? I mean, what is it essentially that makes our, if you like, our ruling elite, as you alluded to earlier, I use the word elite loosely, what is it that makes them so inherently ashamed of our glorious history and our national culture?
1: Well, there's a long strain of this in the left, and unfortunately the progressive left now dominate all of our institutions. I've said so many times that Britain is a post-revolutionary society. It's been a quiet, silent revolution, but people of this ilk now dominate and run all of our institutions, and they are ashamed of this country. As George Orwell said, an English intellectual would be more ashamed to be caught standing up for God Save the King than to be found stealing from a church poor box. And you do see this element. It's things like Emily Thornberry and Lady Nugie sneering at the England flags and in a working class council estate and so forth. And I think there's something masochistic here as well. It's almost as if they want to invite people into this country to do us harm because of the, they feel that they have to expunge the stain of empire and slavery. Yeah. And so we deserve this now. We have to invite all of these people in, whatever ills they may bring into this country. You know, Peter Hitchens, when he was a far left Trotskyite, said, we wanted mass immigration, not because we loved immigrants, but because we hated Britain.
0: Yeah.
1: And I think there's a lot of that in here.
0: Yeah, it was to dilute our culture. Blair, I think, had the same ideas, to dilute vile imperialist British culture. It's got to stop, Rafe. It's got to stop. But brilliant to have you on the show, as always. Thank you so much. Rafe Heidelman-Koo there, historian, former board member of the International Churchill Society. Let me know what you think about this. Should we, you know, let's reclaim Bombay, shall we, and Calcutta, and Corfu, I now discover. Let me know what you think about all this, the banknotes. You know, why are we replacing Winston Churchill, our greatest ever leader, who saved this nation in the Second World War, with bumblebees on our banknotes? Why? 03444991000. Let's take a quick call. Let's talk about the police with Peter in Dorset. Hello, Peter. What would you like to say?
7: Hello there. Good afternoon. The police have got a problem like everybody else has got a problem.
0: Yeah.
7: As far as I'm concerned, Britain needs to stand strong. If we talk about the vast majority of people in this country, and it doesn't matter whether you're a Labour supporter, Conservative supporter, Reform supporter. We've got to the situation, there's a huge undercurrent going on here, and it was seen at Southampton the other night, and that is that people want Britain back. It's as simple as that. And it's all very well saying, well, there are people changing banknotes and people doing this and people doing that. That's because we have got a Fabian bunch who are trying to control us into a totalitarian state.
0: I totally agree,
7: and,
0: yeah.
7: And we need, people have got to talk to each other, keep strong, and then get this lot out in the most democratic fashion going. And your guest that you've just had on,
0: Race,
7: talking
0: yeah.
7: about the days of Linford Christie and Daley Thompson and these athletes who we thought were British and are British.
0: Because they were. They are British.
7: And the best of British.
0: Yeah.
7: And the best of British.
0: Yes.
7: And all anybody thought of these. And we need to get back to the situation where it doesn't matter what colour you are, who you are British. And that's the end of it.
0: Absolutely, Peter. Well said, well said. Great call. Thank you very much. Call me again. Peter in Dorset there. Now, next up, we're going to talk to Graham Stewart, MP, Conservative MP for Beverley and Holderness. That's after the news. We'll cover all the big stories with Graham, so stay tuned.
2: 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Headlines.
8: The Prime Minister has given technology firms a three-month deadline to do more to prevent children from sending or receiving sexually explicit images or face government intervention. It comes ahead of a decision on whether to restrict social media access for those aged under 16. Dr. Jamie Freeman from Cambridge's Menderes Centre for Technology says young people may still find ways around any protections.
9: The sending and receiving of nude images is certainly one harm that we see facing young people, but a solution like this would not necessarily address all of the challenges that we see for young people online. But equally, we still need to be mindful of the benefits for young people of accessing certain social media platforms. And so it is such a delicate balance.
8: Iran's military says it's halting operations against Israel after a major test of the April ceasefire overnight. Israel's also reportedly agreed to stop striking Iranian infrastructure on the orders of President Trump. But a spokesman for Iran's foreign ministry, Esmail Begayi, doesn't hold out much hope of a breakthrough.
10: On some issues, we actually reached mutual understanding, but there was a gap over two or three important issues, and ultimately the talks didn't result in an agreement.
8: The families of the victim of the Nottingham stabbing say every single agency failed to protect their loved ones. Paranoid schizophrenic Valdo Calacane killed students Barnaby Webber and Grace Amali Kumar and school caretaker Ian Coates in 2023. He's been detained indefinitely at a psychiatric hospital after admitting manslaughter and attempted murder. More than 30 people are thought to have died after an earthquake hit the Philippines. Local reports say a 7.8 magnitude quake hit the southern island of Mindanao in the early hours of this morning. There are several tsunamis. Army warnings in place. And Ukraine's president has met with King Charles this afternoon. Yesterday, Volodymyr Zelensky held talks with Sir Keir Starmer and other European leaders at Downing Street. We'll have more in an hour, but that's your latest. I'm Laura Cook.
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0: Welcome back. For the next 20 minutes or so, we're going to spend it in the excellent company of the Conservative MP for Beverley and Holderness, Graham Stewart. And in a little while after that, we're going to talk a little bit about America, Israel and Iran. Donald Trump, a peace deal is very, very close, apparently. Just one thing standing in the way of this imminent peace deal, that is the fact that Israel and Iran are bombing the crap out of each other. So apart from that, it's very, very calm out there. So we'll talk about that in a little while. So I want to talk about J.D. Vance. J.D. Vance's intervention, if you like, in British politics. Comparing or saying, I think accurately, that somehow the death of Henry Novak was symptomatic of a civilization in decline, as in ours, the British civilization. And also the BBC, again, impervious, apparently, to our fears and complaints that it is left-wing bias, is going to apparently hire, or is tipped to hire, as its new head of news, the former deputy editor of The Guardian, a guy called Ian Katz, who is called a right, who is known as, quotes, a right old lefty. Matt Britton, the new director general, by the way, he's no slouch either. He's a former board director member of The Guardian newspaper. It's just unbelievable, isn't it? We don't want you to be left-wing. We want you to be impartial. Why don't you listen to us? Nobody listens to us. Now, this is breaking news before we go over to Graham. You've probably read about David Sullivan, the porn baron who has owned West Ham United Football Club for the last 16 years, who dramatically resigned over the weekend, or with immediate effect, because he said he was about to be hit by allegations of abusing his power and preying on women. This is what's happening. Multiple women. This is apparently going to be on Panorama. This is an investigation by BBC Panorama and the Times newspaper. This spans decades. Multiple women have accused billionaire businessman and West Ham co-owner David Sullivan of abusing his power and preying on them for sex, in some cases when they were teenagers. The allegations from seven women have been uncovered in a joint investigation by BBC Panorama and The Times, as I just said. And these allegations span decades. They started in the 1980s. They accused Sullivan of sexually exploitative and predatory behaviour, including pressurising the women for sex during business meetings where he offered to boost their careers if they slept with him or gave him oral sex. Sullivan, 77 years old, said he categorically denies the claims, which span the period when he made a fortune from pornography, newspapers and football. So that is breaking news. That's on Panorama tonight, a co-investigation with the Times newspaper, part of the same company as Talk. There you go. Maybe we'll come back to that later in the show. But first off, let's go over to our guest, Graham Stewart, MP, Tory MP for Beverley and Holderness. Welcome, Graham.
12: Hi, Kevin.
0: I've been away for a week on vacation. I come back and I've been following, you know, obviously the tragedy of Henry Novak and the allegations of two-tier policing. And I think that people all over the country palpably can feel two-tier policing. We know it is a thing. And the worst thing about this scandal is that Keir Starmer, two-tier Keir, and all of the police chiefs stare us in the face, you know, the little serfs, the millions of people who make up this country, and they say, no, no, no, you're wrong. There's no such thing as two-tier policing. That's not good enough, is it? Even if, Graham, two-tier policing didn't exist and millions of people feared that it did, it's incumbent upon the Prime Minister and police forces to tackle it, not to just pretend it's not happening. This is not good enough. This is a recipe for some kind of incendiary disaster. They've got to confront this, don't you agree?
12: I do agree. And you've got to make sure that you treat people the same, with equal levels of fairness. But, Kevin, I'll be controversial for a moment in terms of your direction of travel. I remember I was at university in the 1980s, and I remember stopping and talking to a couple of policemen one night and on their radio. And I couldn't believe the racist language they used at that time and thought it was okay. And it was going out on the radio, on the police official radio, to the people at control, etc. And clearly that was thought to be acceptable. So there was a problem. And I guess what's now happened, in order to make sure that isn't the case, because that, you and I would both agree, should not be the case. We don't want racist language used by police officers talking about ethnic minorities.
0: Absolutely not.
12: Absolutely wrong. But we've now got to a point where they've kind of...
0: Overcompensated.
12: Put those historic wrongs right, have ended up claiming, pardon the parlance, but black is white. They've ended up saying that, oh, this thing which says we should treat these people differently than these people on the basis of colour isn't discrimination. Well, of course it is. So they've gone too far. They need to face up to it. We need a system which has no tolerance for racism, but I think we need to make sure that we don't allow there to be an industry feeding on this, where they're all training police officers, training social workers, training teachers in a rather bizarre ideology, which your viewers and I, you know, just view as wrong. We've got to work out how to get the balance right. We don't want to go back to the bad old days of racism among the cops and others. Neither do we want them going out having discrimination against white people, and because they've been trained, they must always believe one person over another. We need to be treated the same. Then we need basic professionalism in place so that we look for the right outcomes and we trust individuals, and we don't train them to think that the opposite of what common sense tells them.
0: I mean, he's not called two-tier Keir for nothing, but don't you think the Prime Minister, and indeed police chiefs, you know, owe the people of this country, the decent people of this country, the dignity of being taken seriously? You know, we're not screaming banshees, you know, and we're just saying, we saw what happened with Henry Novak. It's not the first time. We do now believe... There's an anti-white racism problem in the police. You know, take us seriously. Don't just stare us in the face and say, you're wrong, it doesn't exist.
12: Now, I'm torn. On the one hand, Kevin, yes, you're right, because we can find it in black and white. They've written it down.
0: I know.
12: They say, oh, we treat people the same. No, here are the papers you're using for your training. Clearly, there is a problem. And you can see it down in black and white. So that needs to be fixed. On the other hand, Kevin, you and I need to be careful, you know, being of the right, that we don't do the opposite of what went wrong with George Floyd, which was ghastly in America. But to suggest, therefore, that every policeman in America, let alone here, was racist and was killing people, was wrong. And we need to make sure that we don't exaggerate it too much the other way either. So you then move on to the issue of, you know, the riots in Southampton. I mean, people have a right to be angry about two-tier Keir and, you know, fibbing about the reality of the training, etc. But they don't have the right to riot, do they?
0: No, they don't. But what I'm saying is I think that those riots and the increasing frustration around this nation, you know, is a recipe for disaster, because the authorities won't take our fears seriously. They just turn round to us and say, shut up, you're wrong. That's why you're going to get riots.
12: I do think we need people to stand up. We need to make sure that the people who are on the boards, who supervise this stuff, that we get the balance right. I think when you stuff it full of professional DEI people, that's what they do for a living, you know, then they tend to over-egg it. They go out to their friends in, you know, you can think of some of the Stonewall training that went on in terms of the LGBT stuff. You get these people in and they don't have common sense, and they're allowed to pursue an ideology until it's checked. So, but I hope and expect that it will be checked. But it does need people. It needs me as a member of parliament to stand up when required. It needs the people on the boards that supervise these organisations to stand up when they're required. And then, Kevin, we also need to make sure we don't exaggerate it, because in the age of social media, 24-hour media, where we've got film of almost everything, it's possible to take a tragic case like that of Mr. Novak and make us think that that happens all the time and everywhere. And I would like to think that it doesn't.
0: We'd all like to think that. I fear that it just does. Do you agree with the Shadow Home Secretary, Chris Philp? And I agree with him. He essentially said all of this race training, all of this diversity in the police should be abandoned. And I agree with that. Now, what I do think, I mean, I think it's right that cops should be taught, you know, how to behave in a Hindu temple or a mosque, you know, respectfully and all that. Yeah. That is worth teaching coppers. But all this racism and diversity and equality training, Chris Philps said, should be abandoned. And I think it could be replaced by one diktat, common decency. Just treat people in a colourblind way with courtesy and human decency. Problem solved.
12: Well, I think you're right fundamentally. But as you said, Kevin, the truth is none of us know what we don't know. And if you've never been in a synagogue, you've never been in a mosque,
0: yeah,
12: you don't know how to behave.
0: Yeah, yeah.
12: And therefore, there is an element of, you know, taking people in a multicultural society and teaching them a little bit about, you know, what you can and can't do in certain circumstances in order not to cause offence. Because if you cause offence and you're a police officer, you lose the very people you're looking to give you the evidence and help you prosecute the criminal. So I think there's a balance. I think just saying that we have common sense diktat probably isn't going to do it.
0: No, but as I said, I agree with that, Graham. I do think it's well worth teaching, essential to teach coppers how to behave around different cultures.
12: Well, as usual, Kevin, I agree with you.
0: Yeah, but yeah, as I say, common decency and get rid of all this race training. Now, amazingly, you will be shocked to hear there are some other stories going on at the moment. And I wanted to get your take on this. I thought this was unbelievable. Last year, 16,000 NHS patients in England died after long waits in A&E. Now, Keir Starmer, our friend Tutia Keir, is very fond. It's his big clarion call at the moment. Look how much the waiting lists are coming down, the NHS. As if he's actually solving the problem of the NHS. 16,000 patients died last year in England in NHS hospitals after long waits in A&E. That is an extraordinary statistic, isn't it?
12: Yeah, and of course behind the statistic are real people and real families dying in pain with a loss of dignity. I had one of my local constituents told me they had a relative who was still in a corridor in A&E 24 hours after they were admitted. 24 hours. They then said they were discharged on a Friday. They came home for just 5 minutes and then needed an ambulance to take them back in. And that took 3 hours. I mean, I'm doing a bit of a sort of survey at the moment out to my constituents asking about this, because as you say, Kevin, the government has said how waiting lists are coming down. And I think that's great. There's worrying signs that some of it's being triaged away. In other words, people are being removed from lists. We need to make sure that's not the case. Another resident said that their 90-year-old relative was told they had a new cancer, which needed urgent removal. And 8 weeks later, they still, and this is a 90-year-old, 8 weeks later, they still had no date. The cancer had doubled in size and it was causing extreme pain. One after another after another, I'm hearing about from my constituents the reality of NHS care. I don't want to make a political point on it. The challenges were there under the Conservatives. And one of the things I'd really love this government to succeed on would be to make the NHS better.
0: Yes, indeed. That, by the way, that's 300 deaths a week after long waits in NHS A&E departments. It's just extraordinary. So, you know, if I was two-tier Keir in his government, I wouldn't be crowing about what a fabulous job they're doing with the NHS. As you say, ask the grieving relatives of those 16,000 people who died after long waits in A&E. They got a different story for you. What did you make?
12: Sorry, just on that, Kevin, yep. Just say, I mean, we need the resources going in, and that's where, long term, if you want a healthy NHS, do you know what you most need? Mm. You need a strong economy. You need young people getting into jobs, not on the unemployment roster. You need fewer people claiming benefits and more people doing longer hours. Then we generate the tax revenue. First off, get the economy right, and then you can sustain the spending in an aging population on the NHS and deliver high quality service. Yeah. So what we've got at the moment is they've hurled money at it, which it turns out they're borrowing. You worry about
0: 3 trillion a year. 3 trillion a year they're borrowing.
12: Yeah, and then the economy itself is being undermined. You've got to get the economy right if you want to sustain the NHS in the long term. That's what I think Kemi Badenoch's getting right in her analysis.
0: Getting the economy right, though, I will remind you that the Chancellor of the Exchequer is Rachel Reeves. So getting the economy right, good luck with that. What did you make, Graham, of the union chief? He's not the first trade union chief to slam crazy Ed Miliband's nut zero lunacy. But this is Gary Smith, the boss of the very significant GMB. He's the general secretary there. He says that Miliband's net zero zealotry is lunacy, is A, economic madness, and B, driving his members towards Reform UK. Gary Smith, I think, proving that I'm sure that you or I wouldn't be... Wouldn't have the same political worldview as Gary, but he's proving that, you know, people on the left, there are sensible people on the left, like Gary, and he, like the rest of us, is shocked and astonished by this crazed zealotry of this man, Ed Miliband.
12: Well, you're right, Kevin. It's 1,000 people, 1,000 families a month are losing well-paid, long-standing jobs in oil and gas in the North Sea, 1,000. Those are Gary Smith's members. And when he speaks to them, they say to him, which is why he said that it's economic madness, they're going, well, okay, well, I'm being fired by Harbour Energy, BP, Ithaca, all the companies who are all, you know, just reducing what they're doing because there's no new licenses, there's no future for the business in the UK. 1,000 a month losing their jobs. And they're going, but we're not using a single drop less oil or gas as a result. All we're doing is importing even more of it from abroad. And so I could just imagine Gary has no choice, as you say. I mean, he's listening to his members going, I'm about to lose my job, not because what I'm producing isn't needed anymore, but because of this maniac who says, no, we're not going to produce it here. And then from exactly the same basin, Kevin, I mean, it literally in the North Sea, same place, there's a pipe coming in from Norway.
0: I know.
12: They're drilling it out. And then it ships, it comes up into Norway. If you follow it, it's quite interesting. So it goes all the way back to Norway. And then it joins the Langeled pipeline, the world's longest gas pipeline. And it comes right across the North Sea from Norway. It lands in my constituency. And we pay billions and billions of pounds so Norway can build its wealth fund even bigger. It's the biggest wealth fund in the world, by the way, bigger than the Saudi Arabians. Employ loads of Norwegians producing it and all the companies that support that. And the bloke who's a member of, GMB says to Gary, I don't get it. Can you explain it to me? And Gary's going, no, I'm afraid I can't. It's mad, Absolutely mad. And do you know what? And it's not so much the Norwegian ones, but other imports that we get comes in from Qatar, comes in from America. They have to do all this processing before sticking it in a tanker, shipping it across the world. So it has 4 times the emissions, Kevin, unbelievably, of stuff produced here. So even if you only cared about net zero, it's mad. So it's mad from every single angle you look at it. And Labour MPs are still standing up, parroting Ed Miliband's lunacy, saying this is true. Fortunately, Gary Smith has had the common sense to come out and call it for what it is, completely crazy.
0: It really, really is. Graham, great to have you on the show, as always. Thank you so much for your time. That was Graham Stewart, Tory MP. Now, next up, we're going to talk about America. We're going to talk about J.D. Vance, the vice president, who is being accused by the usual suspects of an outrageous intervention in British politics because he says that the death of Henry Novak is symptomatic of a civilization in decline, as in British civilization. I think he's right. What do you think? 03444991000. We also need to talk about what's going on with Iran and Israel because President Trump's much vaunted peace deal doesn't seem to be going that well because Iran and Israel are currently bombing the hell out of each other. We'll talk about that next. Stay tuned.
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6: Welcome back to Costa Coffee's Iced Coffee Forecast. Here to update you on the week ahead. Today, there'll be unexpected adventures moving in from the east, with high chances of bumping into friends and conversations that go on longer than planned. Later this week, expect a refreshing iced coffee, made for picnics with picky bits and nowhere to be until 6. Because whatever the weather, with a Costa iced coffee made with heart in hand, the summer moments we love last. Costa iced coffee, made for summer.
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5: Problems as you make the journey northbound on the M1 through South Yorkshire this afternoon. One of the lanes out with the vehicle having a tyre change there. Junction 38 at Woolley through to 39 at Wakefield. Also got queues southbound the M6 through the West Midlands with a multi-vehicle accident taking out one of the lanes from junction 10 at Wolverhampton through to 9 at Wensbury. Eastbound the M4 through Berkshire struggling for emergency repairs. Junction 10 at Wokingham and also busy clockwise the M25 through Kent with a lane out for recovery work following an accident around junction 1B at Dartford.
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2: 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Talk it. Across the UK. Talk Energy, the home of common sense. This is Talk.
0: Welcome back. Let's talk about JD Vance. He's been accused by the usual suspects, that cretin Ed Davey leading the charge. I'll keep out of British politics. Don't intervene. Obviously, David Lammy, big friend of JD Vance, telling him that his buddy was wrong. When he said that the death of Henry Novak was symptomatic of a civilization in decline. I don't think that J.D. Vance was wrong, and I think he's got every right to say what he thinks about British culture. We have freedom of speech. Why can't J.D. Vance say what he thinks? So good for him. Well, let me introduce my next guest. He's a former US diplomat, foreign policy advisor for the Republican leadership in the US Senate, Jim Jeteras. Jim, first of all, bear with me. We're going to have a quick look at David Lammy, our alleged Deputy Prime Minister and Justice Secretary, speaking about his buddy, J.D. Vance, on the BBC yesterday.
16: I have spoken to J.D. Vance. I spoke to him yesterday, and I told him he was wrong. This has got nothing to do with mass migration. One, let's be clear that obviously since the early 2000s and post-Brexit, migration has come down, but murder has come down too, actually, in our country. And two, the young man who perpetrated this crime was a Brit, born and raised in this country.
17: So what did you,
16: nothing to do with mass migration.
17: What did you say to him?
16: I told him he was wrong.
0: Well, Jim, you know, I think that the mass immigration element of what J.D. Vance said is, open to debate. It's a wider issue. I think I know where he was coming from. But I thought where he hit the nail right on the head was when he said that the death of this young man, Henry Novak, undoubtedly a victim of police anti-white racism, was symptomatic of a decline of a civilization, as in the British civilization. I think he was quite right. And by the way, I think that American politicians, Americans like your good self, have every right to say what they think about this country, because we still vaguely, like your great country, have freedom of speech. Your thoughts?
18: Well, I think the key word there is vaguely, isn't it, Kevin? I mean, we don't have people being arrested here in the United States where we do have a First Amendment for something they posted on social media, which I understand is sometimes the case over there. I do think the two issues are related, mass migration and the fact that you have people here who don't abide by the norms of traditional British or English culture, behave accordingly, and then the police are biased in their favor against those of it'll say indigenous British people. Whether we're talking about somebody who's got British citizenship because he was born in the United Kingdom, even though his parents came from somewhere else, that doesn't turn him into an Englishman. Doesn't mean that he has the same morals and values and identity as the people who built your country.
0: I think that's open to debate. I would say that Vikram Digwar, the killer, the Sikh killer, is British. I mean, he's very much steeped in his own culture, but also he's a Brit. But I do think that the police turning up and prioritising an accusation of racism against a person of colour over the fact that a white kid was dying from stab wounds on the pavement, handcuffing him and arresting him as he died, that is a sign of our declining civilisation. J.D. Vance is quite right about this. And can we talk for a second, Jim, about this idea, you can't intervene in British politics. You know, I seem to remember that at the last election, last American election, the Labour Party, which was to go on to become our government, sent 100 volunteers to your great country to campaign for Kamala Harris. So clearly, there are times when we in this country feel the right to intervene in your politics. So why can't J.D. Vance say what he thinks, or for that matter, Donald Trump, or for that matter, you or any other American?
18: No, I agree with that entirely, of course. And here I am doing it, right? Obviously there should be state to state norms of what kind of political activities you allowed. They should be quite minimal in interfering in other countries' political affairs. However, simply expressing an opinion, it seems to me, doesn't rise to that level. I mean, if you want to set up an NGO and try to somehow skew the election in another country, I mean, that's a form of aggression, really. But if you just say, hey, here's my opinion, take it or leave it, I don't see how that crosses a line.
0: Absolutely not. He's a bright guy as well, isn't he, J.D. Vance? Clever man.
18: Yeah, seems to be so. By the way, I understand this Sikh gentleman is able to carry a weapon, which is very unusual in Britain because of his cultural background. I mean, why aren't native Britons, indigenous Britons, allowed to carry broadswords and battle axes as part of their cultural background? I mean, it's only fair, isn't it?
0: Yes, it is only fair. This guy, Vikram Digwar, brings shame upon our Sikh community here. They are they're well known to cause no problem at all, so this is unusual. But to hell with Vikram Digwar, and to hell with his family, to hell with his mother, who took the weapon away and hid it. His grandmother said, well, she did only what any mother would do. What, break the law against common decency? I don't think any mother would do that. That said, can we move on, Jim? I need to talk to you about Iran and Israel and the much-vaunted peace deal, which now seems to be a long, long way away, given that Israel and Iran are once again bombing the hell out of each other. Where are we with all of this, do you think?
18: I don't think we're much of anywhere. I think you're right. I mean, look, the Strait of Hormuz was open before this war started. Now the Iranians control it. I don't think Mr. Trump can do anything about that. He says he can tell Prime Minister Netanyahu to cease and desist his attacks in Lebanon. Frankly, I don't think he has that authority. I think Netanyahu will pay lip service to that, but he'll do whatever he wants to do, and Mr. Trump can't do anything about it. I think he's got himself in a real pickle here, and he has no way of getting out of it.
0: I agree with you, and I do think Iran are now taunting the president mm-hmm. of the United States of America. You know, they've issued a statement, not only have we started to bomb Israel, we're going to bomb them for a week, constantly. Obviously, yeah. Israel will retaliate. Meanwhile, Donald Trump keeps saying, oh, we're very, very close, we're very close. Well, I would say that now we are the opposite of very, very close. We're a long way away from any kind of peace deal.
18: Well, every time he says we're very close, I notice that the Brent crude price drops. So I think somebody is making some big money on these market manipulations here. I can't believe that the people in the markets are so foolish to think every time he says, oh, we're close to a deal, they must be actually close to the deal. But that's where we are. I think the other thing we need to keep in mind, Kevin, is there are credible reports now that the Iranians may actually now be close to a nuclear capability, because they've got to understand if this thing keeps escalating, the Israelis would be tempted to use nuclear weapons on Iran. And I think the Iranians are finally, say, coming to the conclusion, well, I'd rather be North Korea than Libya. North Koreans get left alone, and they're going to be in a much stronger position if they do acquire a nuclear weapon. I think we're actually close to that. Another unintended consequence, I think, of this war.
0: Yeah, some Jewish friends of mine giving me a hard time the other day, saying, well, yeah, why are you supporting Iran and everything? Because my contention was this. I have no problem with America, Trump, deciding it's time to teach Iran a lesson. It's time to bring them into line. I don't mind the idea of that. I think it's a very good idea. Where I have a problem is the outcome. It's not looking very good, is it?
18: No, it's not. And actually, Kevin, this is where I think some of the things intersect a bit with our previous discussion about this stabbing, is that this mentality that we don't have British interests or American interests at the forefront of our policy, that we have to think globally, invade the world, invite the world. We've got to get involved in everybody else's problems. Oh, and by the way, invite the entire rest of the world to come inside and live inside of our borders. I think it shows a mentality among a ruling class that really doesn't give a damn about their own people and what their interests are, but they have some kind of big global fixation that's very multicultural and has nothing to do with Britishness or Americanness.
0: As I say, I want to stress that I'm all for Trump's instincts, his feeling that something had to be done about Iran. But let's be frank, he's completely lost control of the situation, hasn't he?
18: Absolutely. I think he's just totally miscalculated. I mean, there are credible reports that the Israelis had been pressuring previous administrations to go in against Iran, and all of them looked down into the abyss and said, yeah, I don't think that's such a great idea. And that Mr. Trump was convinced that, hey, this is going to be a cakewalk. It's going to be like what happened with Venezuela, where we were able to wrap things up rather quickly and by subverting the government there. And well, that's not going to happen in Iran. And I think he was sold a bill of goods, and now he can't get out of it.
0: Yeah, well, we'll watch that situation with interest. Jim, it's really good to have you on the show, as always. Thank you so much for your time. That's Jim Jetras, former US diplomat, foreign policy advisor for the Republican leadership in the US Senate. Now, he's like myself, he's a sort of Trump supporter. But we've got to be real about this. This is a disaster. This is a mess, isn't it? And, you know, Trump saying, was it yesterday, a couple of days ago, oh, you know, I'm calling the shots here. I've told Netanyahu, you know, you can't bomb Hezbollah, you can't do that anymore. And so they go straight ahead and do it. You can't expect Israel, a sovereign state, to be attacked by Iran, to be attacked by Hezbollah, and not respond, can you? Really? I don't know. What do you think? 0344 499 1000. Next up, we're going to talk about the state broadcaster here, the British Broadcasting Corporation, the BBC, constantly charged with being left-wing biased, biased towards the left, extremely biased towards the left, anti-Israel, possibly anti-Semitic, so on and so forth. So they've got a vacancy for their head of news because Deborah Turnus was involved in that outrageous panorama editing of Donald Trump's speech. Donald Trump suing the BBC for $10 billion for misrepresenting what he said on Capitol Hill back in 2020. So the head of news, Deborah Turnus, had to quit along with the director general, Tim Davey. And who's going to replace Deborah Turnus as head of news? Well, it looks as if it might be a guy called Ian Katz, former deputy editor of the left-wing Guardian newspaper. The director general, the new director general, Matt Britton, is a former board member, a director of the Guardian newspaper. So much for the BBC trying to sort out its left-wing bias. We'll talk about that next. Stay tuned.
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0: the former deputy editor of The Guardian, the left-wing Guardian, as its new head of news, Ian Katz. Let's talk to the campaign director at Defund the BBC, Rebecca Ryan. They just don't care what we think, do they? They just don't care. First of all, so we're all going, can you not be quite so biased towards the left? You're extremely left-wing biased. Can you stop doing this? Can you be impartial? Any chance? Could you maybe be impartial about the Middle East? Any chance? No way, no way. And now we learn that after Deborah Turnis left as head of news, in disgrace in a way, because she oversaw that disaster on Panorama, besmirching the President of the United States, Donald Trump, who's now suing the state broadcaster for $10 billion. There's a vacancy. Guess who they're going to replace her with? At least the word is the former deputy editor of the left-wing Guardian newspaper. Who's going to appoint him? The new director general, Matt Britton, who's a former director of the Guardian newspaper. It's getting worse, Rebecca. What's going on?
1: Oh, it's such a cosy club, though, isn't it? It's so nice that they can all sort of help each other and bring each other in, you know, from one place, one, you know, cosy club to another. The thing is that the BBC is actually obliged by its charter to be representative and reflective of the whole of the UK. And instead, what we're seeing here is this, you know, just playing to this narrow middle class worldview. And that's not what the BBC should be about. This is an institution that's dominated by a metropolitan professional class. And what does the BBC do to supposedly fix its problems? It just hires someone from exactly the same place, you know, jumping from the Guardian to the BBC, from the BBC to the Guardian. It's just that it's indiscernible, the difference between the pair of them. And the thing is, when we look at the Guardian, the demographic, you know, 86% of people who read the Guardian are ABC ones. That means sort of top professional, high academic type people, very middle class, dinner party set. And this is the audience that these guys have been used to appealing to. And it's exactly this. The BBC just wants to carry on that message, that patronising message, whilst they're in charge there. And that's just not acceptable. It's against what their charter obliges them to do.
0: I mean, notwithstanding the fact that the new Director General, who took over from Tim Davey, and let's get this straight, Tim Davey resigned in disgrace, as did the former head of news, Deborah Turner. They both resigned in disgrace. Let's get that clear. Because they oversaw the debacle of the Panorama misrepresentation of President Trump's speech back in 2020 on Capitol Hill, that making it look as if he called for insurrection against the American state, which he did nothing of the type. In fact, he called for the opposite, he called for calm and peace. So they both resigned in disgrace. So Ian Katz, if he comes on in as the new head of news, will basically spit in the face of every single one of us who felt that the departure of the gruesome twosome, Davey and Turnis — Turnis was useless, by the way, utterly useless — that their departure would herald perhaps a new dawn at the BBC, that they would start to tackle this impartiality. You would have thought that, notwithstanding the fact he's a former board member at the Guardian newspaper, Matt Britton, the new Director General, might have realised that. But if he does give the gig to Left Wing, who's described, by the way, as, quotes, a right old lefty, Ian Katz, then clearly he doesn't care what we think either.
1: Absolutely not. That's the thing, is they're completely failing to grasp, you know, what's going on in the country at the moment. Everyone else knows that there's sort of a mood in the country where people have had enough of this kind of wokeism being thrust down everybody's throats. And people are like, you know, times have got to change. And the BBC clearly thought they could get away with editing Trump's speech because they thought, well, no one's going to complain because everyone hates Trump. That's their worldview. And they can't believe that anyone would speak out against it. And this is what we're going to see now, is if we bring in this guy, Katz, who, as you say, is a right old lefty, we can all imagine what he's like, great fun at a dinner party, that it's just going to be more of the same. And how the BBC have failed

0: start to see that this really now time is up for the BBC, that for it to carry on as it has been, and that they really need to wake up if they want to continue with the TV license. We've already had, Farage and all those sort of types saying that they'll get rid of the TV license, and so they have to take this opportunity to try and turn things around and stop with the groupthink. But unfortunately, if this appointment goes ahead, it looks very unlikely that they'll do that.
1: Indeed. Did you see this story about the BBC that the commercial channels, ITV, Channel 4, Channel 5, are rather fed up because the BBC is spending billions of pounds buying in foreign programmes, mainly American programmes, of course. Again, that's taking licence fee payers' money and using it, I think, unfairly. To defeat, if you like, the commercial sector. That shouldn't be what the BBC does with licence fee payer money. Spend it on foreign programmes, should it?
0: Well, absolutely, exactly. They're more interested in sort of perpetuating the license fee than they are in actually delivering on their obligations. And so they just have to have these viewer numbers. And as far as they can see it, as long as they've got the viewer numbers and maintain the monopoly, then they can continue to try and justify the license fee in Westminster. And it's just not correct to be doing that. All these other places like Netflix and Amazon and what have you, they will buy in other programs, and that's fine for them to do because they are commercial entities and people have freedom to choose whether to pay for those platforms or not. But we don't have that privilege with the BBC if we watch any live broadcast TV. And so we're forced to pay for these programs that we've probably seen on all the other platforms. And it's just an absolute waste of money.
1: Yeah, £87 million a year the BBC has been spending on foreign programmes, mainly American programmes, obviously, some Australian as well, over 10 years. So that amounts to nearly £1 billion. It's unfair competition, isn't it? Because they get £3.5 billion a year every year from the licence fee. To go off and just spend it on foreign, buy in foreign programmes, that's not what the licence fee is for, is it?
0: No, exactly. And that's what the license fee is supposed to be for, is meant to be making programs that aren't commercially viable, that we wouldn't get in sort of commercial platforms or commercial channels, sort of more niche type programming that we wouldn't be able to get elsewhere. And therefore, it's going to be sort of supportive of British viewers who wouldn't necessarily get to see localised programmes anyway. I mean, there's a huge argument, one of the big arguments in Westminster for keeping the TV licence is that they want to see localised content. Well, you can't go around blowing licence fee payers' money on American and Australian programming then. You can't have it both ways.
1: It's an absolute disgrace. It really, really is. So listen, thanks for coming on, Rebecca. We will watch this space to see if Ian Katz gets the gig. He's heavily tipped to get it. My guess is he's left wing enough to qualify for the job. They'll never learn this lot, will they? It's not that they don't hear us. They don't hear the complaints. They just dismiss them as the howls of Neanderthal right-wingers, don't they?
0: Absolutely. They simply don't care. They just, like I say, with the Trump stuff, they just think they can get away with it and nobody of any worth will say anything about it. And that's the patronising view they have.
1: Yeah, their view on that legal, the lawsuit from Donald Trump is, their defence is, how can you defame Donald Trump? He's the worst person who ever lived. Yeah, good defence. Good luck with that. You better get your chequebook ready, BBC, and put $10 billion in it. What a pile of idiots they are. Good to talk to you, Rebecca, as always. Fantastic stuff. Rebecca Ryan there, campaign director at Defund at the BBC. Mike Hampstead is coming in next. He's head of content at The Sun newspaper, head of sport content. We'll talk about the big sports stories of the day. That next. Stay tuned.
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7: Picking up some delays as you head clockwise on the M60 through Greater Manchester tonight. We've got a partial blockage there falling on from an obstruction. Junction 15 where you meet up with the M61 at Swinton through to 17 at Prestwich. Also got some queues southbound the M6 through the West Midlands. Two of the lanes out there as recovery work continues falling on from a multi-vehicle accident. That's from Junction 10 at Wolverhampton through to 9 at Wensbury. Busy 2 clockwise the M25 through Hertfordshire falling on from an accident. 24 at Potter's Bar through to 25 at Enfield with congestion back to 23. South Mims.
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2: 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Opinion. Have you got the guts for talk? 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
1: Welcome back. Mike Amstead from The Sun is in the studio. We're going to talk about all the sport in just a moment, but first, a special announcement. Talk Sport have teamed up with Meantime to create a lager in time for the World Cup. It's called So Good Lager, which will be poured from all O'Neill's pubs and some of the best sports pubs across the UK. 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Well, yeah, that's, so Talksport are making their own beer, the lager. Amazing, amazing, for the World Cup. I think I'll have a few pints myself. About 10, I think. Mike Amstead is in the studio. So let's talk about the World Cup. Harry Kane and co enjoyed a round of golf with major winner Brooks Koepka. Did they beat him? He can beat him mercurial. He's good, but
9: I've been pretty confident. Although I think Harry Kane's quite useful with his clubs.
1: God, footballers tend to be really good.
9: Yeah, I mean they don't have much spare time and they don't go out and have 10 pints of lager like you, Kev. So it's. Yeah, so I think this shows you kind of it's quite relaxed the England camp at the moment. They're still over in Florida. Thomas Tuchel's letting them have a fair bit of free time. I think they're sort of, you know, dining out with the wags in the evening who are already over there. He's encouraged the families to go out there, have holidays before, get used to the heat and all that sort of stuff. Yeah, so they had a round of golf, West Palm Beach. I imagine they're quite an exclusive club over there, I imagine. You know,
1: yeah, that would be
9: hot bed of golf.
1: Sort of, it's a Donald Trump kind.
9: Exactly. Yeah. So you know, Kane, Jordan Pickford, John Stones, Elliot Anderson, and Jason Steele all playing there. And Anderson's admitted he was blown away playing with Koepka. I mean, it's not every day you have a round of golf with a serial major winner.
1: Absolutely.
9: Hopefully it can inspire England to glory.
1: I'm late to this party. I haven't just got back from Greece, but. I know it's only training, but shouldn't we have done better against New Zealand?
9: They're always funny, those warm-up games, aren't they? You sort of turn it... I mean, New Zealand lost 4-0 to Haiti a few days earlier, and Haiti, you know, they're a minnows nation,
1: yeah,
9: aren't they?
1: Yeah, I get what you're saying.
9: But, so you're kind of thinking it should be a walking park, but they're sort of odd, aren't they? No one really wants to get injured. You're not going full pelt. It's hot. The pitch wasn't great. That sounds like I'm making excuses for England. Maybe I am. But I think it's a bit different from a Premier League game or a Carabao Cup game where you might go and hammer a team 5-6-0. Look, if we play Panama and we're struggling to 1-0 win, I think it's a different story. But
1: and remind me again, I've been. When's our first game against who?
9: So we've got second warm-up game against Costa Rica Wednesday night, 9 o'clock UK time.
1: Yeah.
9: And then the first game of the World Cup for England is June the 17th against Croatia in Dallas.
1: That's right, that's right.
9: 9 o'clock kickoff, again, UK time. So.
1: I'm just reading that Thomas Tuchel is saying that Luke Bellingham must fight for his place like everyone else.
9: Yeah, that's true. I mean, it kind of goes with the... with the narrative that Tuchel's had around him. I think, he's playing a delicate balance with Jude Bellingham, but I think he's making it clear, I'm the boss, you are one of my players. Admittedly one of the best players, but I'm running this team, you're not. Yeah. I make decisions, you don't. So I think
1: Dictatorial, Tuchel? He's the boss.
9: I think he makes it quite clear. Look, I think he lets players have the freedom, as we can see from this stuff like the round of golfs and the dinners with the wags and come over and enjoy your holiday and stuff like that.
1: Because he's big on team spirit.
9: Yeah,
1: isn't he?
9: He's not that Fabio Capello, right, get in the camp and now it's just work, you're not having any fun. But I think when he needs to make it clear who's the boss, which he clearly is the boss, and he's been brought in for one reason, to win the World Cup, then he's going to make that. And whether that's to Jude Bellingham or, you know, the third choice left back, he's going to make that clear to them.
1: I should probably ask you this nearer the time, but what's your feeling about England? How far are we going to get?
9: Big question. Well, I think if it goes to plan, we play Mexico in Mexico City. And that would be 100,000 Mexican fans going mad. Bit of altitude, potentially heat. It's hard to know. Later in the day, will it still be warm? But I think that would be the first big test. I think we should win the group fairly comfortably. Croatia aren't as strong as they used to be. Ghana, a couple of decent players, like Semenyo plays for them, should beat them. Panama, we should roll over. Then after that, it'd be interesting. So we should really beat Mexico on paper, but in their own backyard, 100,000 fans, who knows?
1: I've seen Mexico play. I saw when the World Cup was in LA, when was that, 94 or something?
9: 94,
1: I saw Mexico play. I think it was against Romania. I mean, those Mexican fans, they're a player in themselves.
9: I saw Argentina versus Mexico and Qatar, and you wouldn't realise there was a match going on 3 hours before outside. You got in the stadium, it's absolutely raucous. They're wild.
1: Exactly. It'd be interesting times. Right, Scotland are having a call-off row with Norway. Boss Steve Clark slammed for pulling the plug on this friendly.
9: This is a great little pre-World Cup row. So these two teams, Scotland and Norway, both at the World Cup, both over there in the US now, are supposed to have a sort of behind closed doors friendly. England have got one against a very amateur Miami team coming up, but these games are basically, look, we're not showing this on TV, this is a real warm-up exercise. But given they're both international teams taking it seriously, Scotland have pulled out at the last minute, citing worries over a few quote niggles, and Norway have just gone mad. They've accused Scotland of being unprofessional. You know, how can you do this? You broke a gentleman's agreement. So it's quite good fun. Scotland found themselves at the centre of a row, and it's not even kicked off yet.
1: But Steve Clark's a sort of walking controversy, isn't he? He's always in trouble.
9: It's kind of, this is one of these things. You can see where he's coming from. If he's worried about injuries, do I want to go in and have 6'5" Erling Haaland, you know, trample over one of my centre backs? But at the end of the day, you've got to go and have a match at some point, haven't you? So.
1: Jose Mourinho, new Real Madrid boss, of course, is eyeing Chelsea's Enzo Fernandez.
9: So Jose, not officially appointed yet, but we know it's all pointing that way once his old mate Florentino Perez won the won the elections last night. And now I guess it's like, who are you going to spend a load of money on? Real Madrid need a bit of a rebuild, and Jose fancies Enzo Fernandez, so player that Chelsea once spent the best part of 100 million on. And Real Madrid are probably about to spend even more. And Enzo's made it quite clear he wants to get out of there. Chelsea aren't even in Europe next season, so...
1: Mourinho's, once he gets in situ, he'll start trying to buy Chelsea players, Spurs players, Man United players, get his own back.
9: This is going to be... The next 6 months of Jose Mourinho at Real Madrid are going to be incredible fun. Like, all the players he's going to buy, who's he going to get rid of, how's he going to treat Jude Bellingham and how's Jude Bellingham going to react to it, how's he going to treat Trent Alexander-Arnold and how is he going to react to it, and then you've got everything else happens after that.
1: He's still a great story in Mourinho.
9: Absolutely.
1: Well, West Ham fan Mike Armstead, what's your take on David Sullivan? Resigning. We just found out this is an investigation by Panorama, the BBC, and the Times newspaper here in this building. We now know these are allegations from 7 women dating back to the 1980s. He basically told girls that because he was a porn baron, he'll give them, you know, it'll be good for their careers if they put out to him. I mean, and he's resigned from West Ham. What are your thoughts?
9: Well, I've not seen all the allegations. I know that the Times, working together with BBC on Panorama programme, have put this out as a trailer fairly recently. I've not had a chance to properly read it because I've been downstairs working on the World Cup stuff. But yeah, I mean, look, he's made the right decision in the sense of he's walked away from West Ham. That's absolutely what he should have done. Yeah. And look, if these allegations stack up against him, then absolutely, then
1: he denies them. Important to stress, but I think it'd be good for your club. I really do. Good luck in the Championship, by the way, Mike. Mike Hampstead, head of sport content for the Sun newspaper. Back in a mo. Stay where you are.
2: 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News. 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
10: Seven women have made accusations of sexually exploitative and predatory behaviour by the owner of West Ham United Football Club. The allegations against David Sullivan have been investigated by The Times and BBC's Panorama and date back to the 1980s when he was owner of the Daily Sport paper. Charlotte Wace is one of The Times reporters who've investigated this story for 2 years.
11: Several who shared their accounts accused Sullivan of abusing his power to try and get models to have sex with him. One claimed he offered her preferential treatment if she would be one of his special friends. She says that when she refused his advances and tried to leave the bedroom, she says she found the door of the room they were in was locked.
10: David Sullivan says he categorically denies all the allegations. He stepped down as West Ham's chairman at the weekend, saying he'll focus all his energy on fighting them. He said he will not be making further public comment at this stage and reserves all legal rights in relation to any false or defamatory allegations. Tech companies have been given 3 months to block children from seeing naked images on their smartphones and other devices or face fines. Keir Starmer says firms like Apple and Google already have the capability to stop under-18s from sharing explicit images. Baroness Kidron, Beban Kidron, has long campaigned on the issue and says legislation could come immediately.
12: All the money that goes out of the UK to Silicon Valley is not growing our economy, it's growing their bank accounts. And in the meantime, I think we, the electorate and the government, have to decide whether we want to live in a society that is ruled by the terms of service of Silicon Valley.
10: The families of three people stabbed to death in Nottingham say every single institution failed them. They were speaking at the public inquiry into the deaths of Barnaby Weber, Grace Amali Kumar and Ian Coates in 2023. And Ukraine's president has met King Charles. Yesterday, Volodymyr Zelensky held talks with Keir Starmer and other European leaders in Downing Street. That's your latest. I'm Laura Cook.
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2: 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And on your side, this is Talk. There's always plenty in the think tank. Kevin O'Sullivan at Drive.
1: Welcome back. In about 20 minutes, we're going to be taking your calls. 0344 499 1000. We still need to talk about two-tier policing. What do you think about the fact that two-tier Keir and all the police chiefs, they just stare us in the face and say there's no such thing as two-tier policing. You know, Henry Novak, I think he was the victim of two-tier policing, don't you? Wasn't that anti-white racism? They instantly believed Nikram Digwa, the Sikh, the man of colour, who said, oh, I've been racially abused. Oh, well, in that case, we'll arrest this guy and we'll ignore the fact that he's dying of stab wounds. Doesn't look like it, mate. Yeah, it does, actually. He's dying. So what do you think about two-tier policing and what do you think about the fact that the authorities, the establishment, Keir Starmer, the police, just tell us we are wrong. There is no such thing in this country as two-tier policing. Really? Really? 03444991000. What do you think about the fact the police are currently advertising for £75,000 a year, diversity officers? The Met Police has spent £5 million on diversity in the last few years. Hampshire Police has spent £850,000 on DEI, diversity. Why don't they spend all this money on crime busting, catching bad guys? It's mad, don't you think? 0344 499 1000. What should we do to sort our police out? It's quite right that they should stand against racism, but they should stand against racism both ways, shouldn't they? 0344 499 1000. Your thoughts, please, on banknotes. Should the Bank of England be replacing Winston Churchill with bumblebees? 0344 499 1000. Why are they doing that? Does a serious country replace on its banknotes iconic historical figures, leaders like Winston Churchill, with small animals, furry animals, and bumblebees? Are we a serious country to do that? 0344 499 1000. And J.D. Vance, the Vice President of the United States of America, what do you think when he said that the death of Henry Novak, the manner of that tragedy, was symptomatic of a civilization in decline, as in British civilization? What do you think about that? Or do you echo the thoughts of that cretin Ed Davey that he shouldn't be intervening in British politics? Why not? He's not intervening, he's just giving his opinion. Doesn't he have the right to give us his opinion? 0344 499 1000. So get on the phone, let's talk. It's good to talk on Talk. In a little while, we'll be doing just that. Meanwhile, for the next 20 minutes or so, let's talk to former government special advisor, the excellent James Price. Hi, James.
13: Been too long, my friend. It's great to be with you.
1: It's good to have you on the show, as always. I was just mentioning, we're talking about the slipstream, the what's happened in the wake of that terrible tragedy with Henry Novak. A furious nation, saying essentially to our police forces all across the land, and indeed to Tuaiti Kia, you know, can we sort this out? This is mad. This is crazy. The police have gone from trying not to be racist against people of colour to essentially being racist towards white people. Can we sort this out? Two-tier policing, massive problem. They stare us in the face and say, no, there's no such thing as two-tier policing in this country. Today we learn, James, that police all over the country are currently advertising for £75,000 a year diversity offices while crime soars in their districts. It's unbelievable, isn't it?
13: The whole thing is pretty unbelievable, to be honest with you. You know, it was last year, you and your listeners and viewers will recall, that the Prime Minister himself, Sir Keir Starmer — what a sentence that we even have to say that it's still him, by the way — that Keir Starmer and the rest of his cabinet and all the other hand-wringing MPs were telling us to go onto Netflix and watch a show about a fictional murder that never actually happened, that, again, some people say that the case that it was based on played fast and loose with some of the ethnicities involved. But we were all told this was very important, to watch this fictional murder, this fictional programme that never actually happened, and that it was important for us to have a national conversation about it. Well, we fast forward to an actual murder, a cold-blooded, brutal murder that highlighted not just the savagery and cruelty of some people that we've got, unfortunately, living amongst us, but also highlighted the iniquities and the failures of the very people who were supposed to keep us safe and to maintain the King's peace. And when some of us now want to have one of those national conversations about it, that's right, you're racist if you bring it up, it's cruel, you mustn't do it, Nigel Farage must not talk about it in the House of Commons, etc., etc., etc. I think this is absolutely ridiculous, and I think it's indicative of just how failed the state is in so many ways, that when we have an issue like this that is so cut and dry — I was going to say it's so black and white, but that probably wouldn't be the appropriate phrase — that's so cut and dry that it really does expose the failures and weaknesses at the heart of our government, and frankly other institutions like the police as well, we're all told you can't talk about it, which is why I think think it's so refreshing that great friend of the United Kingdom, Vice President JD Vance, decided to weigh in on the case to make sure that it would get another load of media attention. I think that's doing a better service for the country overall and for keeping the rest of us safe than anything the government has managed to do.
1: I think, James, it's worse than being told we can't talk about it. They are staring us in the face. Tuatha Dé, various police chiefs, the police chief, the chief constable of Hampshire, a guy called Alexis Boone, actually said, I don't recognise the term two-tier policing, to which I thought, well, let's fire this guy and find someone who does. They stare us in the face and they say, this two-tier policing of which you complain, of which you speak, it does not exist. It damn well does. It is no way to deal with a profound problem by pretending that it doesn't exist. That is incendiary. It's going to lead to trouble, I think.
13: Absolutely right. The great David Shipley, I think, writing in The Spectator, has talked about this, has found all the various documents where the police are told that they're supposed to treat people differently in different ways. There is a really nasty little unaccountable body called the Sentencing Council. And the Sentencing Council gets involved when you've got legislation, one side of things, and judges then enacting that legislation for all kinds of crimes. The Sentencing Council will give different guidelines to judges that basically water down sentences from wrongdoers. And in particular, the Sentencing Council has spent a long time saying you should take time away from sentences if people are from ethnic minorities. And this was so bad and so egregious that the Home Secretary herself, Shabana Mahmood, threatened proper primary legislation through Parliament, to her credit, saying, if you don't back down on this stuff, I will legislate to end this. Because she, as you know, a brown Muslim woman, good on her, stood up and said, it is not right that the law of the land should treat people from different races and different religious backgrounds, etc., differently, purely because of that. So we know that the two-tier stuff exists all up and down the system. And it might be, as you said earlier on, Kev, that it comes from a nice place because of failings in the past. And we've all seen horrible issues at that, and we don't want any of that stuff to happen. But I think it's fair to say that the experiment of affirmative action or positive discrimination or whatever you want to call it has gone a little far now, and the pendulum should settle in an area where all of us are treated exactly the same based on our skin colour and our race and our sex and anything else, and treated differently only by our actions and by the content of our character.
1: There's a guy called Paul Birch. He was a distinguished police officer of 24 years service. He was a counter-terrorism expert. Gave a big interview to the Mail on Sunday yesterday, detailing, chronicling the moment when he realised he had to quit the force. He had been forced, along with fellow fed-up officers, to attend the Met Police's mandatory course, you know, on anti-racism training. And the moment he realised that it was time to leave was when he was sitting there in this lecture room, bored to tears, and he suddenly heard the lecturer say, the thing is, you know, slavery is such a terrible thing and we still haven't learned, and Windrush, you know, we've gathered up these poor Caribbean immigrants and we forced them onto the Windrush ship and we forced them to come to Britain to work for this country after the war. That's just a lie. So not only are our cops being brainwashed by constant anti-racism initiatives, they're also being brainwashed by outright lies. I mean, it gets worse, doesn't it?
13: I hadn't heard that. That is really quite something. And this is kind of the problem, I suppose, that you've got with these people only care about power. They never care about truth or even fixing any of the problems, actually, because to spread a lie like that only further drives wedges between people. If you want to know the historical truth, it's the fact that after the war, we actually had a very different conception about citizenship than they do, say, in America or in France, because you had the empire turn into the Commonwealth, and everybody was sort of assumed that they could move around at will to some extent, which is why there were various problems and things like that. And actually, the Labour government of Clement Attlee after the war, there's a lot of correspondence out there that they were desperate to stop these people from coming over from places like, I suppose, initially Jamaica with the Empire Windrush as a specific example. There's all this correspondence between ministers trying to work out if there was a way that we could stop these people coming over because they were worried about various tensions. They were worried, frankly, that these guys would be willing to work for less money and that it would dampen domestic working class wages, which, by the way, is what happened when we opened the floodgates to migrants from the European Union and from the Boris wave, and has always happened, by the way, which is why being pro-mass immigration never used to be a left-wing cause. But obviously the commies that you've got on the left now don't actually care about working people because they get all their money from the taxpayer, so it doesn't matter anymore. But that kind of stuff you're describing there, Kev, is horrendous because it is taking our history, of which we should be incredibly proud, and making us ashamed of it. Why should we be proud of our history on this point? Well, because Britain was the first nation, the first empire, if you want to take it in those terms, in all of human history that said that slavery was wrong, not just said that it was wrong, but even during the midst of fighting Napoleon and an existential struggle for our survival, spent the lives of lots of brave young men in the Royal Navy, lots of money, to end the slave trade. The Bible, for all the good things in it, never said that you shouldn't have slavery, certainly not in the Old Testament. The Quran doesn't say it. No other religious text does it. But it was a couple of Christians in Britain who used those texts in the Bible, realized that slavery was wrong decades and decades before the Americans had their civil war about it. And, you know, 100 plus years from some places. Some places still have it now. We should be so proud that we led the world in the abolition of slavery. And instead, we're taught from school all the way, apparently, to senior police levels, that we should be ashamed of our history. Enough.
1: Yeah, hence the Bank of England replaces Winston Churchill on our banknotes with bumblebees, you know, and on
13: it's
1: it goes.
13: It's just crazy.
1: I know. Let's cover a couple of other stories, though, James. Your thoughts? I thought this statistic was just extraordinary. Last year in England, 16,000 NH, 16,000, that's more than 300 a week. 16,000 NHS patients in England died last year after long waits in A&E. And Keir Starmer is shouting and crowing about what a wonderful job Labour is doing with the NHS. It's part of his comeback campaign. We've got waiting lists down. 16,000 died after long waits in A&E. Don't you think that is a shocking statistic?
13: It's absolutely shocking. It's only... as shocking, though, is the state of the NHS and under this Labour Party, who said they were going to go and do wonderful things about it. Without going into too many details, I've had some brushes with family members in the NHS in recent weeks. It's an absolute state, and it's not just about the money. It's not far from being about the money, because we spend huge amounts. People who may remember, almost exactly 10 years ago, there was the Brexit campaign, and the Vote Leave team said, we send £350 million a week to the European Union, let's spend it on the NHS instead. Well, Theresa May did increase weekly spending to the NHS by even more than that. Never got any credit for it because they didn't sell this idea, right? And things are still not working because money is not the only solution. We have to have a different system. It's not to criticise the individual doctors, certainly not to criticise the vast majority of individual nurses or anybody else who works in the system. But the system itself leads to totally unacceptable conditions and totally unacceptable outcomes like you've got there. And I hope to God that we can stop making this such a political hot potato, throwing this around at each other, and start to actually get some solutions. But of course, our last health secretary, Wes Streeting, who I thought was all right by and large, quit so that he could try and get Keir Starmer's job, and is now spending all of his time doing videos about Palestine because that's what the Labour base cares about, not the NHS anymore.
1: Exactly right. Now, I know this is a stretch, but imagine I'm a Labour MP, a left-wing Labour MP. This is what I would say. It is now clear that the vast majority of people in Britain realise that Brexit was a terrible mistake and they want to rejoin the EU. Polls have now revealed over the weekend that the opposite is true. But Labour won't stop lying to us about that truth. The truth is that people are very content with being out of that sclerotic organisation, the European Union, and yet Labour keep telling us that we want to go back. It's not true, is it?
13: That's fantastic news, isn't it? that even though we have yet to see most of the benefits that Britain could see from being outside the European Union, people are savvy enough, as they always are, to look across that channel and see that the continent is even more of a mess than we managed to be right now. The Germans, as far as I last looked, they're still inside the EU. Their economy is in a much worse condition than even Labour's Britain is. Ditto with France, ditto lots of other places. And you want to get tied, exactly as you say, to a dying continent, frankly, which breaks my heart, right? I don't think any of us who are pro leaving the European Union should be pro the destruction of Europe as a concept. I feel European in that kind of sense, that we have a shared inheritance from ancient Greece and from Rome and the kind of shared Christendom and all that kind of wonderful stuff that our continent has produced. But you see them going around banning AI, that's going to be the one thing that probably could sort out our economy and our healthcare service and all these things, and falling further behind the Chinese and the Americans. Great to be out of it. But again, Kev, Labour have stopped talking to the country. They're only talking to a diminishing number of their own hardcore activist members who have ideas that are totally out of whack with what any sane person and some of the mad people listening and watching your show right now.
1: Yeah, and they, you know, they continue, as we were just discussing, Labour, two-tier Keir, gaslights us about two-tier policing. Doesn't exist. Absolutely doesn't exist. Millions of you think it does. You're wrong. I'm the Prime Minister, and you're wrong. So they gaslight us about this. They also gaslight us about Ed Miliband's madness, his crazy nut zero lunacy. Sama, just before I went away a couple of weeks ago, he was out there saying, it is now clear that renewables are the future. This is the energy policy that will take us into the new blah, blah, blah, blah. It's just crap. It's utter crap. Ed Miliband's nut zero policies are ruining the economy, and Gary Smith, the chief, the general secretary of the GMB union, major trade union figure, agrees with you, me, Tories, Reform UK, that Ed Miliband's policies, in his words, are economic madness. And he says they are driving his members, trade unionists, towards Reform UK. So it isn't just people of the right who realise Ed Miliband's policies are deranged, are insane, are pernicious and damaging to our economy. Sensible figures from the left, like Gary Smith, from a union that helps to fund the Labour Party, say that too. But they won't listen, will they? They'll continue to tell us that renewables are the future and that Ed Miliband is taking us into a bold new age where Britain won't need fossil fuels. It's just extraordinary to watch, isn't it?
13: It's completely crackers. Look, I just come back from a trip in California, which everyone assumes, you know, full of hippies and movie stars and crackheads. And of course, that's all
1: true. I used to live there. Yeah. That's true.
13: Right. And sometimes it's all the same person. But you also, when you drive from the kind of the cities on the coast and you drive towards places like Yosemite and Sequoia and those lovely national parks, you drive through hour after hour of roads going through basically deserts with nothing in them but oil derricks. And you've got huge amounts of oil being pumped still today, even in the Socialist Republic of California, because those guys know that even if you want to do all the mad stuff, you've got to be able to keep the lights on or there will be complete revolution going on. And yet we seem to think of Ed Miliband, who doesn't understand that. Maybe it's because the party to his left, who really ought to be out gazumping him on environmental issues, namely the Green Party, whom some people might look and go, well, I like clean rivers, I like the cute little animals, I like our green and pleasant land, maybe I'll vote green. Well, look at them. The Green Party doesn't give a damn about the environment anymore. They just want to get lists of Jews and things like that these days. Yeah. So Ed Miliband gets to fill all the mad space to the left, and everybody else with some level of sanity comes along. By the way, you don't have to listen to me on this. Listen to Bill Gates, of all people, who came out less than a year ago saying, by the way, everyone, actually, climate change, not going to destroy the world. Still quite serious, but we've got all the technological solutions we need to fix it, of which renewables will be a part, of which nuclear will be a part, of which other cool, exciting technologies that we don't know a lot about yet will be a part. But the world's not going to end. Greta, you can go back to school. Ed Miliband, you should probably go back to school as well.
1: You're right about California and the oil business. Of course, before it was a movie town,
14: Los Angeles was an oil town, and those derricks all around the city still exist. And right in the middle of the town on Pico Boulevard, there is still a massive, fully functioning oil well. So, as you say, not everyone in California is insane, but Ed Miliband is. James, fantastic to have you back on the show. Come on again very soon. That was the brilliant James Price, former government special advisor. We're going to take some calls next, and then after that, Kinsey Schofield on the latest news from Planet Royal. All of that still to come, so you better stay tuned.
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17: Good evening, Greater Manchester, the M60. Now, this is on the clockwise carriageway. The motorway is part blocked and queuing. There's an emergency service instant just after junction 15 at the M61. Turning our attention to the West Midlands on the southbound M6, recovery workers closed the two inside lanes at junction 10 at Wolverhampton, and a multi-vehicle crash on the Surrey stretch of the M25 clockwise has closed the two outside lanes towards 9 at Leatherhead. I'm Johnny Vatner.
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2: This is Talk. Converting negative agitation into positive conversation across the nation. Hear it. See it. This is Talk.
14: Welcome back. As I was saying earlier, we can see it from Talk Towers here. We're up on the 17th floor. There's this massive fire, massive amount of black smoke filling the sky just to the east of us. We think in the Bermondsey area. And indeed, I can tell you that, as I say, the police, the fire service here, confirming that a huge fire has erupted in London, prompting response from 15 fire engines. Smoke can be seen billowing out from a building on Landman Way in Bermondsey, close to a major train line. 15 fire engines and around 100 firefighters have been called to the scene. The London Fire Brigade have told the public to please avoid the area while the incident is going on. We don't know exactly what's on fire, but boy, oh boy, that is a big plume of smoke. Really big, dark black as well. So, some building or so with something in it, I would imagine, is on fire and it's big. If we do find out exactly what that fire is all about, of course, I'll let you know. In the meantime, let's go to the phones. Let's talk to Dave in Essex. Hello, Dave. You want to talk about Winston Churchill?
19: Hello, Kev. Yes, indeed, I do. If Winston Churchill is looking down, he would be ashamed to be on a banknote. He'd be ashamed, thoroughly ashamed.
14: Yeah, do you think he wouldn't want to be on our banknotes anymore?
19: No, not now. None of our heroes, none of the men who've achieved. It appears that Starmer hates anyone that's achieved. anyone that's done anything in their life, he just doesn't like the British. An opinion of him, he is pond-life, and he has been doused in raw sewage, and the suit he wears smells. It doesn't even belong to him.
14: I mean, you're talking allegorically there, metaphorically, not literally, obviously, but I think I know what you mean. He's a globalist, isn't he? I mean, these socialists, they don't like nation. They don't like borders. They don't like notions of Britishness. That's what this is all about, don't you think?
19: Yes, well, a good old friend of him, Stalin, he didn't mind us supplying his goods in the Murmansk run, did he?
14: There's always pragmatism always plays its part. But, I mean, don't you think, Dave, that a serious nation does not replace on its banknotes great iconic historical figures like Winston Churchill, like Jane Austen, like the painter Turner? They don't replace these people with furry little animals and bumblebees, do they?
19: Kevin, it grieves me. It grieves me to watch. They're killing our wildlife day by day with pesticides, OK, and GM
14: foods. Yeah, that's a good point.
19: GM foods, yeah. And they want to put it on the banknote.
14: That's a very good point.
19: That's the only way we're going to see it.
14: I'll tell you what else kills wildlife. Kills birds like there's no tomorrow. That's those windmills that Ed Miliband's put up all over the country. They kill thousands of birds. They are bird killers. So, yeah, whilst we're killing them with our windmills and our pesticides, we're going to celebrate them on our banknotes. Kind of hypocritical, don't you think?
19: Well, it's going to be the only way we're going to see them. Our children will never see them.
14: I don't think you're right. I shouldn't laugh, but if you didn't laugh, Dave, you'd cry, wouldn't you? Dave, really good to talk to you. That's Dave in Essex. What do you think? Again, let me know what you think about Churchill being removed from our banknotes and replaced by bumblebees. So is Jane Austen, Turner, all these iconic historical figures from our glorious past are being replaced on our banknotes, fivers, tenners, twenties, by furry little animals and bumblebees. What do you think about that? 0344 499 1000. Let's take another call. Let's talk to Robert in Hertfordshire. Hello, Robert.
20: Hi, Kev. Nice to see you back.
14: Thank you.
20: Just on your last point, before I go on to my own point,
14: yep.
20: Don't worry about the bank now, because it'll be euro soon. We'll be on the euro. So yeah. It won't be a British bank.
14: You want to know something, Robert? You probably do know this, but the only good thing about Gordon Brown was he was the one who persuaded or stood against Tony Blair and Peter Mandelson in their crazed bid for us to join, obviously be a part of the EU, but to take on euros, to replace our currency with euros. Gordon Brown stood against that. All credit to him. But you're right now, they want to do it again, don't they?
20: Yeah, can I just quickly go on to my point?
14: Yeah, go on. Sorry, I forgot about that. Yeah, go on.
20: That's all right. We're going, you know, everybody's going on about two-tier policing.
14: Yep.
20: And two-tier justice. There's another one. How about two-tier taking the knee? Why shouldn't the England football team, because I didn't watch them Saturday, and I don't think I'll watch them until they start taking the knee.
14: Taking the knee?
20: They're not.
14: I don't think England are. Yeah, some league teams still do it. I'm not sure England do anymore. But you're right. I mean, since we went into this orgy of knee-taking for, what was it, two, three seasons, or at least two seasons after, certainly for at least a season after George Floyd's sad death, why don't they take the knee for Henry Novak? I mean, George Floyd's last words were, "I can't breathe." By a sinister coincidence, Henry Novak's last words were, "I can't breathe." Why don't our footballers take the knee for Henry Novak? What do you reckon?
20: Well, yeah, but I'll tell you what, your colleague, Andre Walker, he started this off, and fair play to him.
14: Yeah.
20: Within a minute of his programme,
14: yeah,
20: obviously you weren't watching it where you was, he stood up on the desk, Ash couldn't do it, obviously, because I didn't have scaffolding, Andy. Yeah. But Andre...
14: Did Andre take the knee on the desk?
20: he took the knee on the desk. And the next day, I made my wife take a photograph of me. and I put it on Facebook of me taking a knee.
14: For Henry Novak. Yeah, I like quite... See, Nigel Farage said, Robert, and I've got some sympathy with what he said. He said that he certainly will bow his head in respect for the memory of Henry Novak, but he said, I don't take the knee for anyone.
20: Yeah, but George Floyd's murder, it was bad, it was murder, but... It's a lot. George Floyd was a lot different to Henry Novak, right? But none of them deserved to die. But that was politicised, and that was all over the world. The George.
14: Well, I mean, you say that there were no similarities, and certainly, you know, American culture and British culture are very different, and policing in both our countries are very different. But both of them did die due to a tragic police mistake, didn't they?
20: Yes, but one of them was about 17 stone, a known criminal. He was high on ketamine, and
14: fentanyl, actually.
20: Sorry?
14: I think it was fentanyl. The drug he was on. But yeah, I mean, I do think there are similarities, but I take your point. Why aren't we taking the knee for Henry Novak? Very good question, Robert, but I think we know the answer, don't we? Robert, really good call. Thanks for ringing. That's Robert in Hertfordshire. Let's go to break, and after the break, we're going to go live to the west coast of the United States of America to talk to the great Kinsey Schofield, our royal expert, about the latest goings-on Planet Royal. That next. Stick around.
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14: Welcome back. As I say, let's go straight over to our royal expert, our royal guru, the great Kinsey Schofield, host of Kinsey Schofield Unfiltered. 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
22: Hi, Kev. Good to see you.
14: Good to have you back on the show. Good to have me back on the show, perhaps. I'm not sure the audience agree with that, but I'm glad to be back anyway. Well, let's talk about Harry and Meghan. I think we saw Peter Phillips... Princess Anne's son getting married at the weekend. Massive turnout. All the royals, the king, the queen, of course, William, Kate, etc. Also, significantly, Princess Bea and Princess Eugenie, Andrew Mountbatten Windsor's kids, controversially, they were there as well. But I thought I looked at all of that panorama, all the people, all the royals, all the great and the good there at that wedding, and Harry and Meghan's absence were absolutely conspicuous by their absence. Harry trying to put it around that he decided to steer clear of that. No, that's not true. He wasn't invited. Nothing says that Harry and Meghan are pariahs, are now banished from royal circles more than what we saw at the weekend.
22: Yeah, I mean, my sources are telling me that his feelings were hurt by the idea of all of the cousins together laughing, joking, remembering Queen Elizabeth, remembering Prince Philip, and he felt excluded from that. He mentioned something similar at the end of the Netflix series, too, that sometimes he does miss getting together with the family and, like, the laughter in the hallways during the holidays and things like that, the cousins pacing each other up and down the stairs. So I do think that this is a case where he feels excluded and he's probably sitting back and realizing that he made a mistake. And I've heard sources say that Peter Phillips hasn't spoken to Harry in years. So why would he be invited to this wedding? Harry would be a distraction. It would be awkward because he hasn't talked to his cousin in so long. So anyone trying to make the point that this was Harry's decision has lost the plot.
14: Yeah, not that at all. And of course, had on the off chance that Harry and Meghan had turned up or were invited and said that they would attend, William and Catherine would not attend. I mean, that is how bad this division, this split between the two brothers is. I mean, William, now I think we're beginning to realise, we're beginning to be

0: rejected Harry and said, you're not having this cottage anymore. And apparently Harry and Meghan are still seethed over this to this day.
1: Well, Harry's been looking at real estate over here for the last few years. Harry would like to have a hub here in the UK. He felt like that caught him off guard. Actions have consequences. Normal people recognize that. Normal people would be concerned about releasing such a nasty tribute to his brother's bald head and his frozen todger. But actions have consequences. I do think that Harry wants a home here. Meghan is less enthusiastic about it, but I don't think she's necessarily going to be invited when he finds one.
0: Exactly right. And, if they did retain Frogmore Cottage, I wonder if Meghan would ever go there anyway.
1: No, I don't think she would. I don't think we're going to see her next month for the Invictus preview. It's my understanding that Harry has a packed schedule that will annoy the working royals because he's going to be in the media's face for an entire week with multiple charity appearances, faux royal engagements is what we would call them, because he's trying to reestablish himself in the UK because he realizes that things aren't necessarily working out for him in California the way that he wanted things to.
0: Indeed. Now, he has retained, we're told, a certain closeness with Andrew Mountbatten, Windsor and Fergie's kids, their daughters, Princess Bea and Princess Eugenie, his cousins, and there was a lot of talk about their presence at this wedding, at Peter Phillips's wedding, as if this was they're still a part of the royal fold, despite the growing controversy over their alleged involvement in their parents' nefarious business activities, particularly. As he was then, Prince Andrew, and that Eugenie, I think it was, accompanied him on some of these weird Middle Eastern business trips that he went on. Prince William, this is why it's interesting that Bea and Eugenie were at Peter Phillips's wedding. Prince William, when the furore first started over Bea and Eugenie's alleged involvement in Andrew's business affairs, Prince William kindly offered them the chance to clear their name by sending in ethical accountants to go through their business affairs or their finances to prove that they were not in any way, or they did not in any way, benefit from Andrew's underhand business activities. And they declined that offer, which I think says a lot. So William, I think, we read that he's furious with both of them. So it's interesting that they were there at the same wedding. I wonder if Bea and Eugenie and William had a chat.
1: Well, I doubt it. I do think that Prince William's issue is, please don't leave these problems for me. Yes, you inherited a lot of problems to King Charles. That wasn't necessarily fair, but have the courtesy to not do the same to me. And that's why he wants to nip the Beatrice and Eugenie finance issue in the bud. I mean, that's even with the, you know, do we think Prince William, as King William, is going to pay for Beatrice and Eugenie to live in homes in Kensington Palace or St. James Palace? No. So I just don't think he wants to inherit this problem. But when it comes to his cousins, he loves his cousins. He loves them on a personal level. He grew up with them. I just think that he thinks it's unfair that he might have to deal with any sort of repercussions that the king doesn't deal with. And look at what happened to the king a few years into his reign. He's forced to deal with Andrew Mountbatten Windsor in a way that makes him uncomfortable as well. But does Prince William sit around furious at stuff all the time? I've not seen that. You know, like, I see so many headlines about how angry and mad Prince William is. I've not seen him break a dog bowl yet.
0: Yeah, he seems to be always smiling to me, but perhaps that's for the public. Have you been following, what do you make of the growing controversy around royal finances, their property.

0: properties, their rental agreements, and the fact that both Prince Edward and Sophie, and indeed Andrew, they get these properties to these magnificent properties to live in at peppercorn rents, Andrew included when he was in Royal Lodge in Windsor Great Park, and we now learn that they sublet buildings on their estates. So they pay a peppercorn rent and then they sublet buildings on their estates to take the rent themselves. And the people of this country are not happy about this. It looks as if the royals may have to, raise their game when it comes to their rental and financial arrangements.
1: Well, it's my understanding, whether it's true or not, that the rent that was collected went to the upkeep of the building. Did it go to that? Did it go to horse racing? I don't know what the honest answer is, but the official response was that it went into the upkeeping of the building. I mean, if you really sit back and think about it, when we were watching Cinderella or Snow White, did we really think that the prince or the princess paid the rent on the castle? I always assumed they got these things for free. I think what the public wants is transparency. They want a clearer picture of how much the royal family is generating and where is that money going. And they need to justify why anyone is contributing to them financially, really. The world is changing. I mean, we had a similar conversation years ago and the Queen said, you know what, you're right, I'm going to start paying taxes. So it's okay to have these discussions. And a lot of times there's a positive evolution. That's the outcome.
0: I think you're right. Andrew Lowney, of course, the brilliant royal author, the author of Entitled, The Decline and Fall of the House of York, Andy and Fergie. And Norman Baker, former minister of this country, had a big article in one of the Sunday papers here yesterday saying that unless the royal family, unless the king organises this, gets all of this in order and shows the public that the members of his family pay proper rents for their palatial properties, unless he does something about that, they fear that it will really endanger the future of the royal family.
1: I think that that's fair. However, I'm already seeing Prince William make so many conscious choices around this topic that it's horrible to say out loud, but I don't know how much longer King Charles is going to have to make some of these drastic changes. Whereas Prince William is selling off parts of the Duchy of Cornwall because, you know, he's trying to utilize that money to create homeless shelters, and he's using these spaces to create homeless shelters. I think Prince William is much further ahead in the game than potentially King Charles is when it comes to these discussions and concerns.
0: That's really, really good point. I agree with you. I think that William sees the future for the royal family has to be more about transparency, less about getting sweetheart deals that the public don't know about, and more about paying their way and, as you say, using their money in a more philanthropic way. I think King Charles, a creature of the past, doesn't quite see this. So last question, really, do you think that William will herald in a different age, a different type of royalty? Because unless he does, I think they could be in trouble.
1: I do, and I think he's already working to develop that, and I don't think it's an insult to his father. I just think he's more keenly aware of what the public wants and what the public is demanding.
0: Yeah, I agree. Kinsey, really good to hook up with you again. Great to have you on the show again, and we'll talk again very soon. Thank you very much. The brilliant Kinsey Schofield there. Next up, we're going to go to break now. We'll take some more of your calls, and don't forget Peter Cardwell will be in the not-too-distant future to tell you what he's got lined up for your entertainment, for your delectation, from 7 p.m. until 10 p.m. So there's still 10 minutes to go, but we're going to pack them out with fascinating stuff. So stay tuned. Stay exactly where you are.
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8: Good evening. Well, big problems do continue tonight on the M25 on the Surrey stretch. Long clockwise queues to junction 9 at Leatherhead. It follows an earlier accident, but big tailback still stretching all the way to the M23. In Hampshire on the M3 southbound, queues towards junction 11 near Winchester following an earlier accident, and no change for the M6 southbound. In the West Midlands, a multi-vehicle crash has closed the inside lane southbound to 10 at Wolverhampton. I'm Johnny Ratner.
2: When conflict breaks out anywhere in the world, it has consequences here at home. 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Just Talk, with 28-day matured conversation. Across the UK, have you got the guts for talk? The home of common sense. This is Talk.
0: Welcome back. Let's gonna go to the phones in just a second. Peter Carb will be in very soon. But first, let's read a few of your texts and messages that you were kind enough to send in. This is from Sean. I like this one. Hi, Kev. I thought your holiday was going to help you calm down. Yeah, I thought it was as well, but it didn't work. Actually, while I was on holiday, I was like this volcanic mass of human rage, as my wife kept pointing out. You know, I'm not cut out to calm down. I'm always furious about something. This is Margaret. Taking Sir Winston Churchill off our banknotes is just not on. They are throwing our greatest Brit. Yes, I think he was voted the greatest Briton in the bin. Do the people of this country have to accept this woke stuff? No, we don't. We don't, but we don't seem to be able to stop it, Margaret. This is Testy on Tyneside. He says, £75,000 salary for police diversity officers. You could hire 3 junior cops for that. Disgusting, overly political waste. Really good point, Testy. You could get 3 coppers could be hired for 1 diversity officer's salary, and they could go out and, I don't know, call me, you know, fight crime, arrest the bad guys, that kind of thing. £75,000 a year for police diversity officers. When will they ever learn? This is Gary. I bet Labour will be cast into the same dustbin as the Conservatives at the next general election. What say you? I think you're right. If we ever make it to, was it 29, is it, when we're supposed to have the next election? We'll be in a right old state by then, but I do think that'll be the death of Labour, probably forever. They are destroying their future. This is from Dan in Hampshire, referring to what me and Samara were talking about earlier. Hi, Kevin, Samara. I was in A&E. This is, you know, about 16,000 people dying in A&E after long waits. This is from Dan. I was in A&E for 19 hours at the weekend before being admitted. So long before being admitted that I actually took on a secondary nerve issue in my leg, waiting that long, confirmed by neurology. So he developed a new condition. while he was waiting in A&E. Not funny, but as I keep saying, if you didn't laugh, you'd cry. Thanks, Dan. Thanks. Very good message. Peter G, two-tier policing. The UK has been taken over by the loony left liberals. How can they put their flawed ideology above safety, fairness, and not ripping the public off to pay anyone that deserves nothing? Terry says, I was watching a documentary at the weekend on London. Did you know that it was a certain Winston Churchill who helped push for one of the first large mosques in London? Does that sound like a racist to you? No, it doesn't, Terry. I mean, Winston Churchill was a man of his time, but was he a racist? I don't think so. This is from Keith in Nottingham. Hi, Kev. The list of woke renaming our historical stuff also includes the renaming of pubs. Well, those that are left, the pubs that are left, that is. Yeah, good point. Good point. Let's go to the phones. Let's talk to Grace in London. Hi, Grace.
9: Hi, I hope you had a good holiday.
0: I did. Thank you very much, Grace. Yes, I did. Yeah, I'm very pleased to be back, I think.
9: I was not massively impressed with David Lammy's answers yesterday in interviews. I think he's right because, as you said, the killer was a British citizen. So he's right to criticise J.D. Vance pinning it all on migration. But I think that David Lammy should have been clearer that actually people should be treated the same by police. And also, I don't think that the law should be allowing for people to carry dangerous weapons. It's not, apparently, even necessary for Sikhism to carry a kirpan that's sharp. Apparently, you can carry a tiny blunt.
0: Yeah, well, I was going to say that, Grace. So, you know, can't we compromise here? By say, by all means, carry. If it's a ceremonial dagger, the kirpan, why does the blade have to be lethally sharp metal? Why can't it be plastic or something?
9: Apparently, according to Sikhism, so far as I've read, though I'm not an expert, it doesn't have to be sharp, but the law is still allowing it. So I don't really understand that. Obviously, some of us Christians wear execution devices around our necks, but they're only normally about a centimetre in size. You know, the cross is quite a different thing because it's not about fighting defensively, you know. Jesus died for us, and we're not kind of battling against others in the way that I see some people in our country, and I'm not talking about Sikhs specifically, but some people kind of want to fight territorially, and that's actually quite different from the historic ideology that we had in this country. And just kind
0: I
9: of,
0: think, I'll tell you what, Grace, I'll tell you what I think. What is sad about the Henry Novak case or the Vikram Digwar case is the Sikh community, I think our models of integration, they've retained their own culture, but they're very much British. Until the horror of Vikram Digwar, they were exemplary. They were exemplary community. So it's sad that this terrible murder of Henry Novak by this nasty piece of work, Vikram Digwar, has spoiled that reputation of the Sikhs. But I don't believe that Sikhs are not British. They are part of our culture, they're part of our community, and until Digwar, have been an exemplary part of our community, which is sad. Listen, Grace, I've got to go, but it's always good to talk to you. Thank you very much for another excellent call. That's Grace in London. Here he is. You've been away, Peter Cardwell, so have I.
10: Yes, not on the same romantic break, it must be said. Did you have a nice holiday, Kev?
0: I very much did. Yourself?
10: Okay, yes, lovely, thanks. I was in France, you were in Greece. Yeah. Excellent stuff. Really worrying story when it comes to free speech at Oxford University. This guy who is trying to quite simply do a series of lectures on what the rules around men and
0: gender,
10: women are,
0: gender,
10: and what the Supreme Court is saying, well, they've been disrupted and now cancelled. So it is absolutely outrageous. We're speaking to a free speech expert, Luke Geddes, he'll talk about it. The entitlement of the students is absolutely horrendous. And this isn't their first offence when it comes to people saying this guy was actually cited in the Supreme Court judgment because he's an expert in this area of law. Free speech being shut down left, right and centre. We're talking about that this evening. We're also going to talk about the fact that billions has been handed in aid to terrorists and criminals. Loads to discuss.
0: Excellent. Stick with Peter. You've been amazing. I'll be back tomorrow at 4 p.m. See you then.
2: 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Headlines.
11: David Sullivan, the billionaire owner of West Ham United, has been accused of sexually exploitative and predatory behaviour by seven women. A joint investigation by The Times and the BBC has detailed the allegations, which date back to the 1980s when he owned the Daily Sport newspaper. The Times reporter Charlotte Waite has been investigating the story for 2 years.
12: It sounded to us as if it was quite well known. So, for instance, one former model agent said it was not a secret. Everyone knew if you wanted to get in the paper, you had to have sex with David. It was common knowledge. This agent claimed he would pre-warn models about what might be expected of them. And then looking back, the agent said it felt mucky and uncomfortable.
11: David Sullivan categorically denies all of the allegations. He stepped down as West Ham's chairman at the weekend, saying he'll focus all his energy on fighting them. He said he won't be making further public comment at this stage and reserves all legal rights in relation to any false or defamatory allegations. Companies like Apple and Google have been given 3 months to block smartphones belonging to children from sharing nude images. Sakir Starmer says if big tech companies don't act, they could face fines and criminal liability. Katie Heyman-Joyce is from the Molly Rose Foundation. She's welcome the PM's announcement.
13: The amount of harm that children are coming to online related to sextortion and intimate images that they have been coerced into sending is astronomical, and this is a really strong signal from government that they won't put up with this, and it's up to big tech now to do right by children.
11: A large fire has broke out in Bermondsey in southeast London. London Fire Brigade says around 100 firefighters have been deployed. And the ECB is investigating what it calls a breach of team protocols following the first test against New Zealand. They say Ben Stokes and Gus Atkinson were at a nightclub in the early hours of this morning when an incident took place. That's your latest. I'm Laura Cook.
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0: You got me now? Sorry, there's a problem with the microphone there. I do apologise. I would blame Kevin O'Sullivan, but it's actually all my fault. I inserted it into the wrong hole. I do apologise. Lots to discuss on the Evening Exchange on air now between now and 10 o'clock. It's great to be back from holiday, and thank you so much for your loyalty. And I know that Duncan Barks did a great job last week. We're going to be talking about the Oxford professor cancelling a lecture after abuse from pro-trans protests. It is a really worrying story about free speech being shut down. This is an expert in the law, an expert on exactly how men and women are viewed within the law, and actually his lectures have now been shut down. Absolutely dreadful. We'll go to the debate desk as well. Sean Hickey and Claire Muldoon will be here to talk about all sorts of things, including billions in aid handed over to terrorists and criminals, and the Sikh leader comparing the Novak backlash to a 1984 massacre. We'll talk about defence capability as well, and what's happening in the Middle East with Israel. Also on Dartmoor, could they lose their famous ponies? And animal rights activist Dominic Dyer will speak to us about that. We're also speaking to Ruth Davidson, Baroness Davidson, the former leader of the Scottish Conservative Party, about student loans and what's happening there, but also about the Sturgeon Murrell scandal that just continues as time goes on. So much to discuss. I want to make sure that you are part of that discussion too. 0344 499-1000 is the number to call. You can text me, 87222 with the word talk in your text. You can tweet me at TalkTV, follow me at Peter Cardwell. You can send me a WhatsApp or a WhatsApp text message or a WhatsApp voice note, or you can give me a ring, all on the main number, 0344 499-1000. Stay with us here on Talk. Also, later this programme, we will be talking about something I've wanted to talk about for a little while, actually, which is coming from Northern Ireland, as I do. I've always wondered and been curious as to how paramilitaries, loyalists and Republicans have had, maybe not people who carry out the acts that the IRA and loyalists did, but actually just allow them to exist and turn a blind eye, maybe not reporting suspicions they have or even information they have about people. That now in the present day is happening so much with Islamism as well. And we're going to talk to an expert in Islamism and an expert on Northern Ireland, someone who was the former head of the Belfast region for RUC Special Branch, about how we can get people to actually report what's going on with Islamists, make sure those terrorist attacks don't happen, and to ensure that we are all kept safe. There's loads in all of that. It's a really, really busy show this evening, and I want to make sure that, as well as my excellent guests, that everyone who is at home, or maybe you're out and about in your car, your van, or whatever, gets to have their say. So please do give me a shout on 0344 499 1000. I can see the calls coming in already, so please do send those through. I'm interested as well in a really worrying story about free speech. And this is a story about an Oxford University professor cancelling lectures following abuse and disruption by pro-trans protesters. This is Dr. Michael Foran, who has been forced to cancel a series of lectures because of what he described as escalating disruptive protests by trans activists. Now, he was actually cited in last year's landmark Supreme Court ruling, which confirmed that in law, the definition of a woman is based on biological sex rather than gender identity. But instead of engaging with his arguments and his lifetime of scholarship and his knowledge of the law, well, a group of activist students chose to disrupt his events. There was a lecture a few days ago. Two activists walked to the front of the lecture theatre and began addressing the audience as he started to speak. Let's see a little clip of that.
1: You have a right to
2: listen to questions so that we can hear your very good arguments. Put them to the lecture.
0: So as you can see, there was a lot of disruption there. All he was trying to do was simply give a lecture to talk about the law, to talk about what is happening there. And one protester claimed he masks his transphobia behind a thin veneer of academia. Please join me in walking out, the activist said, and refusing to platform this bigot. The University of Oxford itself, we should say, says is committed to freedom of speech, academic freedom, and respectful debate. And Dr. Foran himself says it's unfortunate that these protesters have chosen disruption over genuine intellectual engagement grounded in academic clarity and rigour. In attempting to shame students into deplatforming these lectures, they manifest the antithesis of what a university stands for. Let's have a chat with Luke Gittos, a lawyer and writer himself, someone who has stood up for free speech and put his money where his mouth is on a number of occasions. Luke, this is appalling.
3: Absolutely appalling. Of course, it will remind anyone who cares to remember of Kathleen Stock, who was driven out of her job at the University of Sussex. Kathleen Stock was a philosopher, someone who thought about these issues incredibly seriously, and her life was made a misery by pro-trans activists who threatened her, who made her life impossible. And it seems that there's a very small section of the pro-trans lobby that are determined to do the same thing at Oxford. Now, Michael Foran, as you mentioned, is an expert in the Equalities Act. He was there delivering lectures on a new book that he'd written. They were lectures that were open to the public and to students. And I think the most chilling part of the footage that I've seen was where the student said, even if you are here to criticise and critique his ideas, you shouldn't be doing that. You should walk out, because sitting there and listening for these students is somehow legitimizing the ideas. But of course, that is absolutely antithetical to the idea of free speech. It's precisely because students have gone to university that if they do disagree with Michael Foran's views, they should stay in the lecture and debate him. That's the whole point.
0: And he has said that as well. It's really interesting you mentioned Kathleen Stock there, because, as you say, her life was made a complete misery. And actually, 3 years ago, students again at Oxford University, one of our greatest seats of learning, consistently the top university in the world, trying to cancel a talk at the Oxford Union, the Student Debating Society, a gender-critical academic, Kathleen Stock. They claimed she was transphobic for her view that it is fiction to claim trans women are women. Even last weekend, hundreds of pro-trans activists marched through Oxford in a protest against new government guidance that confirmed that single-sex toilets must exclude transgender people. They don't like democracy. They don't like the law and what the laws say and what the Supreme Court has said. It's gone up to the highest court in the land. And here we are with another cancellation, this time of this lecturer's public lectures. You can go as a member of the public, you can go as a student at Oxford University, but they will no longer take place, Luke.
3: Yeah, the Supreme Court, in the decision of Four Women Scotland, a case that was hard fought for by some really brave women who wanted to stand up for single-sex spaces, they had to fight very hard to get that case to the Supreme Court, and it finally got there. And the Supreme Court said that in the Equalities Act, the word sex refers to biological sex. And that was a refutation to the Scottish government's policy of basically self-ID, that, you know, if you had a gender identity certificate saying you're a woman, then that made you a woman. The Supreme Court said no and provided some much needed clarity. And in doing so, provided a safe space for women and provided the room for, public spaces to push back against this trans lobby and say, no, there must be spaces made available for biological women, and those spaces must be kept for biological women. It was an extremely important and seismic decision, and one that was very welcome. And that's why this demonstration is very chilling, because, as you suggest, it's the students saying, we don't care what the law is. And actually, the law itself is transphobic, and the law doesn't apply to us. We actually have the right to continue to insist that our political perspective is the right one, irrespective of what the Supreme Court and Dr. Michael Foran might say.
0: How do we tackle this? I mean, you can't... I was actually talking to someone who works for the British Museum the other day when it came to their lecture on the origins of Judea and Israel. That was postponed because they realised about 60 of the 100 people who were coming along to it were actually pro-Palestinian activists who were going to disrupt it. It was disgraceful that was postponed, but that was nonetheless what the British Museum decided to do and felt they had to do so it could actually happen peacefully. when it comes to these lectures should happen. They should be allowed to happen, and free speech should ensue. And do you know what? Even if he was saying, even if there was an academic who said, the Supreme Court's wrong, everything they say is dreadful, and actually trans rights are human rights, and trans women are women, and all the rest of it, I disagree with that. I think that's factually wrong. Well, trans people do have rights, of course they do, and they should continue to have rights, and every, I think most people agree with that. The fact is that it's antithetical to free speech. It transcends the trans aspect of this. How do we get this back? How do we turn the tide and make sure that things like this and events like this can happen with, yeah, maybe debate, maybe protest of some description, but not being cancelled, Luke?
3: So this should go out as a message to Michael Foran and others like him who are holding these events. The reality in today's climate is that it falls to you to hold the line. It falls to people that are hosting events, who are staging debates, who are seeking to raise discussion around really important issues. You have to keep the debate going. You have to have the event. You have to maintain your presence in lecture halls, on campuses, irrespective of the kind of pushback you get. Now, that's difficult. And, you know, academics aren't there to have to push back against students and have to force their way onto the stage. But that's what it takes. And that's why I think it's such a shame that yeah. Michael Foran has cancelled the rest of his lectures, because I'm afraid we do need some backbone. We do need to say to these protesters, no, you are not stopping a debate from happening. You are not shutting this down. And people like Kathleen Stock did that. Kathleen Stock could very easily have just rolled back on all her positions. She could have gone very quietly. She could have simply sought to, you know, dial back and go back to the kind of work that she was doing before and aesthetics and sort of academic philosophy. But she said, no, this is not going to prevent me from making my argument. And you have other people like Maya Forstater, who was a celebrated barrister, put everything on the line in order to make her case. And you know, that's what it takes. And these women have given up and sacrificed a huge amount to get to us, to get us to the place where we are. So now it falls to the rest of us, when we have debates on these topics, to have them, even if they upset people, even if it means you have to, you know, ask the university to make sure that these events can happen. And, you know, universities now, thanks to recent legislation, you know, they've got a legal obligation to ensure.
0: Well, that's another thing. And it should be said that the University of Oxford has released a statement and has talked about this and has said that they will do all they can. They've said they're committed to freedom of speech, academic freedom and respectful debate. But surely it must do more as an institution to implement those principles, whether it's actually protecting its own academics from putting their this is not someone just making a speech. This is someone talking about a lifetime of scholarship and the legal aspects of this.
3: Yeah, I mean, I remember when I was at university in 2008 at the University of Sussex, and we campaigned to overturn the no platform policy back then, so that basically we would be allowed to invite to speak whoever we would like to invite to speak. And we did it in the name of free speech. So this debate has been around for a long time. You know, the magazine I write for, Spiked, used to produce free speech league tables, ranking every university in the country compared to how well they protected free speech. More recently, the Free Speech Union has, you know, put a lot of pressure on universities, and eventually has led to, you know, statutory protection coming in for universities to push back against these things and to protect free speech on campus. So we've seen a huge amount of activity in this area over recent years. And I think that's actually giving me one room for real optimism, which is if you watch the footage, you look at the audience are the ones calling for the protesters to get out of the room. And I haven't seen the full unedited clip yet, but I don't see significant numbers of people standing up from the lecture and walking out with the protesters. In fact, the mood is very much get off the stage and let the man speak. Now, we need more of that. We need more of that pushback. And that pushback comes from the public, but it also comes from academics and universities. And I think if anywhere, the pushback in favour of free speech has to come from our universities, has to come from our academics. And although we have, you know, over recent years, thanks to protesters, thanks to people pushing the issue, we're seeing some real green shoots. There's clearly a lot more work to be done.
0: Luke, thank you as always. Luke Gittos there, lawyer and writer. That's on the Oxford professor who has cancelled his lectures after abuse from pro-trans protesters. Penny in Essex says, good evening, Peter. These students are supposed to be the best of their generation, but actually they're a disgrace. Well, they certainly don't believe in free speech. They would deny that to this very decorated academic. It seems any hot button issue for the left, says this texter, can't be spoken about, even resulting in violence or threats of violence. As someone who's pro-Israel, I can attest to this. Dawn in Chelmsford says, the attack on free speech is appalling. I also think we're becoming a more abusive society. People on social media don't just disagree, they make it personal insults. And I totally agree with that. I know exactly what you mean. I've been the receiving end of some of them myself, although not on the same scale, I'm sure, as Professor Foran. Lots to discuss on the debate desk. We'll speak to Claire Muldoon and Sean Hickey about all of this and many other stories that are making the news today. But first of all, I want to tell you about the FIFA World Cup. It's kicking off this Thursday, and our friends at TalkSport are sending you and a friend straight to New York City with Adidas, the tournament's official match ball supplier. 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So don't miss out. 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
9: Good evening. Long delays heading east of Manchester along the M67 just after Junction 1 at the M60. The Denton roundabout, a lorry's broken down, blocking off the inside lane. Turning our attention to North London between Enfield and Cockfosters, the Enfield Road, that is still closed following an accident. And there are delays of up to half an hour on southwestern trains between London Waterloo and Wimbledon. We have no Piccadilly line, Heathrow T4 to Haddon Cross. There are signalling problems at Haddon Cross. I'm Johnny Ratner.
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0: Lots of people want to talk about Henry Novak and that controversy that has continued. It's been a week and a half now since the perpetrator, Digwa, was convicted. And Penny says Digwa will have a nightmare for 21 years in prison. It's just started with this recent attack. This high-profile case will mean there will be many men in there who want prison justice. He'll never be able to turn his back on anyone. Inmates will want to get him. Prison officers are not always as they should be either, and I should know, having worked in the prison service. Steve in Bromsgrove as well says, please, will you correct the record? On behalf of Sikhs, Digwa used a large illegal dagger. That is correct. It was not his kirpan. It was not the it was not the ceremonial blade, the ceremonial knife that he had. It was a separate kind of machete style knife. And his parents indeed will be sentenced for allegations around the storage of knives and all the rest of it. Steve says he was carrying a small ceremonial kirpan, yes, but he had a larger straight bladed dagger which was illegal and was used on Henry Novak. This needs to be exposed and reinforced for the support of Sikhs and the further denigration of Digwa. Steve, you're absolutely right. I'm very happy to point that out. That is factual, and indeed I remember talking about that exact point on the weekend shows I did. It was a matter of making sure that, of course, all the facts are out in the open. Certainly something we've been talking about this evening, free speech and what's happening at Oxford University, something I'm very concerned about as well. Also, billions in aid handed to terrorists and criminals. Loads to discuss. I want to discuss it with you. 0344 499 1000 is the number if you want to get your call on the air. I'm delighted on the debate desk this evening. We have Claire Muldoon making a rare Monday appearance. Lovely to see. Always great to start your week with Claire Muldoon. And the head of content at Politics, Joe Sean Hickey, is with us as well. Hi, John. You well?
10: Welcome back, Peter.
0: Good to see you. I'm sure you missed me last week.
10: Oh, big time.
0: It must have been awful, but you just took it a day at a time, and that was the main thing.
10: That's right.
0: Right then.
10: That's all we can do.
0: Okay, well, listen, let's talk about what's happening at Oxford University. Mm. I mean, often voted and statistically the best university in the world, but not when it comes to free speech, Claire.
11: Well, you would think that it would be, wouldn't you? And I followed Michael Ferran on X for a good number of months and almost years now. And I think he's an exceptionally bright, not only academic, because sometimes academia and academics can be quite dry and very... I always found him very easy to understand. And I always liked that. And he was always very much relatable. And given that he wrote that book on gender critical... on gender ID, etc., etc.
0: He was cited in the case
11: He was cited in the case.
0: Yeah.
11: He is full of integrity. He is very legitimate. And if I could have, I would have gone to his lecture because I think he's got so much to say.
0: Mm-hmm, mm-hmm.
11: Now, whether or not I thought all of that about him, whether I thought the complete opposite of that, I think we're in danger now of people just choosing their own echo chamber and listening to people that just fits their rationale or you know their own narrative and their own discourse, and that is so wrong. And for an established educational institution like Oxford University, where you need to be the bright of the bright and think in an exceptionally well way, to put your points across and tease out arguments and formulate views from listening to other people.
0: Yeah.
11: This is shocking.
0: I mean, the point...
11: This is just absolute... Am I surprised? No.
0: Well,
11: because this trans lobby have got a lot of people... up in arms because of their deceit and because of their capricious way of gnarling into things and spoiling things.
0: And the point is that it is meant to make you think, it's meant to make you open to new ideas, and also, even if someone is wrong, to allow them to have their freedom of speech. Sean, what do you make of this?
10: Yeah, I mean, it's one of the latest in a long line of whether it's a debate about trans issues or whether it's a debate about what you put on the breakfast menu in the university. All universities and all students have debates in and outside of the classroom, in and outside of the lecture theatre. I think with something like this, I mean, I was looking at the videos of the protest itself.
11: Yeah. Mm-hmm.
10: Quite an empty room, I would say. So I would wonder if there's kind of an aspect of this where Dr. Michael is kind of thinking to himself, can I get some publicity for the book that's coming out? I don't know, maybe I'm being a little bit cynical.
0: Maybe people were kept away from it because they were worried about the protesters. Let's just have a quick look at some of the protests that happened the other day when he gave his lecture. I mean, it's just chaos, really, but it is, as you say, there aren't a huge number of people in... Well, it's hard to tell. It's always hard to tell in a lecture theatre, but one protester claimed Dr. Ferran masks his transphobia behind a thin veneer of academia. Join me in walking out and refusing to platform this bigot. The University of Oxford itself says it's committed to freedom of speech, academic freedom, and respectful debate. What do you think should happen here to allow this to go ahead, Sean, if you in fact think
10: ahead? Absolutely it should go ahead, but he's cancelled it himself. So he's made the decision
0: himself. But how are you meant to give a lecture when people are shouting and
10: Perhaps he should have some sort of ticketed event. If you don't have a ticket, you're not allowed into the lecture.
0: But that's the university, though, to do that as well. And interestingly, on that exact matter, I was saying this a few minutes ago, I was chatting to someone from the British Museum recently who was telling me about their lecture on the history of Israel, for example, and they realised that of 100 seats, 60 people who got tickets were pro-Palestinian activists.
10: Mm.
0: So clearly that was not going to go ahead as was meant originally meant to go ahead. So people can get tickets to those things.
10: Yeah, I mean, it is a difficult one, isn't it? Because a lot of people would interpret things like this as a space for debate rather than a space for a lecture, which is quite unfortunate.
0: But he's saying, debate me. He's saying, yeah, you know, come and engage, rather than engage with my arguments, a group of student activists chose to disrupt the event. So
10: is he then going to reinstate the third and fourth lecture so people can come in and
0: I'd absolutely love him to. I think that would be a good idea.
10: Yeah. I do agree. But I'm not sat here saying he shouldn't be doing it at all.
0: But how can you have the peace and the freedom to do that if people are just going to protest in that way? Surely, I mean, the university has a massive role here, hasn't it, for this to go ahead?
10: No, absolutely. I mean, it's. I think it's a difficult place for the university to be in, because then you'd wonder, okay, at what point do we step in and say, we're going to police this entirely? Are we going to have a moderator from the Department of Law come in and say, no, only you can talk, if we don't have this convivial debate as we would like at this university, then we'll end the lecture.
11: You know, well, what they could have done if they really wanted to protest was protest outside to try and prevent people coming in, and those that would have wanted, they should have been removed, actually, because there's no place for that.
10: No, but I mean, in fairness
11: to him, if
10: he's saying that they should debate him, I think he should allow...
11: Yeah, but then they were standing up, Sean. They were standing right in front of him. He had to walk away from the microphone because then another one protester stood in front of the raised platform, the dais, and, you know, he could not deliver what he was supposed to do.
10: I absolutely agree with you. I think in that scenario, when he's talking about a lecture...
11: And as he says, they, talking about the protesters, manifest the antithesis of what a university stands for.
0: Yeah, I mean, that's an interesting point, and certainly Melanie has been in touch to say that a lecturer is supposed to be someone who disseminates his or her knowledge, as a book or website does. Sometimes students agree and sometimes not. The lecturer is allowed to express viewpoints. This is perfectly acceptable. Lecturers are not trained school teachers. They do not have to cater for everyone and adhere to possible sensitivities.
11: Yeah.
0: In fact, some lecturers can be extremely rude for no reason and be offensive. This is why many school teachers feel strongly the lecturer should have a separate teaching qualification in addition to their academic achievements, like they do, so that there is a better understanding in both teaching and learning styles. A lecturer is allowed to think differently and be overtly controversial, whereas a school teacher has to be diplomatic. However, for both, rudeness is a no-no, says Melanie. Really interesting points on that, I think, Claire.
11: Yeah, and I take on board a lot of what Melanie has said. Very well thought out message to you, Peter. And, you know, I agree, and I think what we are finding, and I know I can speak from authority in this because my four kids have just, and my last one's just about to graduate in a couple of weeks even. God.
0: It feels that way.
11: I've only waited this long to get them all off my hands.
0: It's a number of decades until they can pay it all off.
11: Tell me about it.
0: We're actually talking to Ruth Davidson a little bit later on about that. Yes. So she has got this, she's the former leader of the Conservatives in Scotland. And she has got this new idea in terms of student loans and all the rest of it. So we're talking about all that.
11: I imagine
0: Nicola Sturgeon's name may come up in that conversation.
11: Well, think of the number of students. Remember the amount of student fines, that student fees they could have paid with that 400,000 that they invested.
0: That's a very good point.
11: I mean, free education for all. Yeah.
10: I know a coffee machine is appealing.
11: Would
0: you rather have a degree or a coffee machine?
10: Well, at this point, if I'm still allowed to sit here, I'd have a coffee machine.
11: Some of those coffee machines, you need a degree to work them.
0: That's a very good point.
11: Back to the university, though, yes. What I have found is they are very much an echo chamber. They're very much a closed shop in respect of giving off opinions, and I know children, young students, young adults that are frightened almost to speak up in tutorials, if they even have tutorials now. I mean, they only have 12 contact hours a week.
10: Yeah,
0: it's less than that. In terms of why this is happening, do you think this is a uniquely UK problem, Sean? Or are there other parts of the world where this is happening as well?
10: No, not at all. I mean, if we're talking specifically in the context of the particular debate on trans, I would say that, I mean, I've seen it in Ireland a couple of times, particularly around the presidential election last year. There was a mix between this kind of, I'm sure you've talked before about Enoch Burke on the show.
0: Yes.
10: And his brother is a student at University of Galway, which was in the constituency of the presidential candidate. Mm-hmm. He showed up to her giving a lecture in the University of Galway, her alma mater, did something very similar to what these activists are doing, and was allowed to speak, eventually walked out because nobody was receptive to the point of view that he was getting at. So I think, again, as I say, the the space for debate is one thing. I think the format of this event itself didn't lend itself to that. Mm-hmm. And in fact, if people are opposed to the things that, that Dr. Foran is saying, you should perhaps not make a scene like this because it would
0: there
10: stop,
0: other,
10: us.
0: There are other
10: it
0: ways
10: stop
0: to,
10: us from talking about it on the radio.
0: Well, exactly. There, there are lots of ways to make your points, aren't there, Claire?
11: Yeah, okay. Bold and brashy and Glaswegian, for one.
0: I can't think of anyone who fits that description. Becca has been in touch and says, if my child's education got disrupted by these idiots, I'd be claiming some money back from the university. And quite a lot happening as well about a story that is going to be discussed a lot more later about the chairman of West Ham as well. Robert has been in touch and says, we're watching the news when the topic of the West Ham chairman came up and the language the BBC chose, they chose to call him a predator. I'm not going to end this, but is he or isn't he? There are certainly allegations which he denies, it should be said. I want to talk about, should the taxpayer-funded media be allowed to label any person when they've not been convicted? It's an allegation. Just like the killer of Henry Novak made an allegation to another taxpayer-funded organisation, the police, and they just stood there and watched him die. Don't these groups learn? Well, certainly the BBC, I'm sure, will make clear, because they'll be lawyered up to their eyeballs, that the West Ham co-chairman and board member will have denied those allegations and been very clear that he denies everything that he is accused of. We will talk about that a little bit later on. Graham's also been in touch and said, I've just heard the terrible news of the lecturer being heckled. Put those hecklers in the services. They won't be hecklers for long. Lots to discuss. We'll come back to the debate desk in a minute. We're going to talk about a number of other issues, including the billions in aid handed to terrorists and criminals. We'll be talking about the Sikh leader, comparing the Novak backlash to the 1984 massacre. Loads of people want to talk about Henry Novak. Still, it's been a week and a half and there's so many people who have so many points to make on it. If you're one of them and you want to talk about anything at all, or maybe put a point to Claire or Sean, 0344 499 1000. Stay with us.
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0: Thank you to everybody who has been in touch, including Fern in Glasgow. He says, if Henry Novak had been black, there would have been streets on fire across Britain and looting George Floyd style, says Fern in Glasgow. This very, very interesting, horrendous, disturbing police case continues, and we know that the murderer has been convicted, that sentencing as well, but clearly there are many people who still want to talk about it, and indeed the Sikh community are talking about it. Now, the perpetrator, Digwa, happened to be a Sikh. The Sikh community are generally an incredibly law-abiding, very patriotic group of people as a general grouping, and of course there will be all sorts of people within that grouping, just as is the case with every single community. And now there's a Sikh leader, Dabindarjit Singh, who's a senior executive of the Sikh Foundation, who says that attacks on followers of the faith had taken place up and down the country every day since Vikram Digwa was sentenced for 18-year-old Henry's murder. Mr. Singh, who's been described as a leading supporter of an independent state for Sikhs, said what happened since last Monday, which brings home what happened 42 years ago, is that when body cam footage came out, there was real danger. He's referring to an event, a massacre in India, which left hundreds of people dead. He says, we understand that. We were just as angry with the police officers and obviously Digwa because he's a murderer and those lies he told. But unfortunately, every single day since Monday, Sikhs up and down the country have been assaulted. Children, men, women, pensioners, doctors, people going shopping, people walking in the park. One person went to the gym and he was told, we're going to hang you by your turban. What if someone gets killed? We were the first ones to condemn it, and yet our community has experienced exactly what we experienced 42 years ago. If you're a Sikh, then you're a potential victim. He's referring to the Indian Army's assault on the Golden Temple aimed at flushing out Sikh separatists who've been demanding an independent homeland in the Punjab, and that is something which matters an awful lot to quite a number of Sikhs for obvious reasons. I just wonder, with the Henry Novak controversy, you're still in the debate desk, I should say, with Sean and Claire. Sean, where do you think we are with this now? Because it's been talked about, it's something that I have found, I know it was off last week, but really for the last kind of week and a half, people have had so much anger about it. It's been very politically controversial. I don't want any Sikh person or any innocent person to be attacked in any way, and totally condemn that. Where are we with this, do you think?
10: Well, I mean, I was down in St. Denis in Southampton actually on Thursday with Politics Show, and the scenes there I've not seen the like of in all of my time reporting. I mean, we've been, when you look at how some of the kind of left-wing outlets have reported on this, it's been kind of a comparison between Southport and Epping and things like this, where something happens, the community flares up. But genuinely, the kind of the cross community, and I'm talking Muslims in the community, I'm talking Sikhs in the community, European people, are horrified by what has become in that area. And I mean, when it came to the particularities of the case itself, it didn't seem to matter for what happened in the days that followed. And it was just horrific for people who live there to have to deal with the aftermath and have to tell people, we're not racist. We're not, yes, of course, the police have questions to answer, but we should not be the ones held responsible for what happened in the days following the decision. This is incredibly sensitive. And I think a lot of what happened in the week week following the decision tarnished almost the legacy of what could be something that we can all come out of and think, how do we improve the police response to things like this? How do we improve safeguarding?
0: How do you think? Now, I think we probably totally agree those 11 police officers and that police dog should not have been attacked. They should not. There's no excuse for violence there. But if you're a peaceful protester, as many of those people were in Southampton, how should they make that view clear? Because there's so many people who just don't feel that the authorities are listening to them.
10: Well, how do they make it clear? I wonder if the presence of certain figures in that group, I mean, I saw people like Tommy Robinson, people like the leaders of Britain First were at that protest. And of course, there were people that had legitimate concerns and legitimate anger. But the way that, and Keir Starmer talked about this on Wednesday as well, the way that this was politicised, there should be a lot of...
0: Did he not politicise it?
10: In what way?
0: In the way that he talked about it, in the way that he brought it up, in the fact that he discussed it, in the fact that he asked for... there was an absolute backlash the previous Friday, certainly when it comes to the sentence.

0: sensitive case and giving his sympathies as a father as well as the Prime Minister. But on the other hand, using it to talk about alleged two-tier policing. Now, we can get into another conversation.
1: Do you not think two-tier policing
0: exists? Well, I think there's another conversation to be had.
1: Well, let's do that in a second.
0: Another conversation to be had about whether there was two-tier policing in this case. Mm-hmm. And as I said, the police have a lot of answers, or a lot of questions to answer on that.
1: Yeah.
0: But politicisation between the Prime Minister visiting a grieving family or speaking to a grieving family and some of the signs, frankly, I saw at a lot of the shrines to Henry Novak in Southampton with slogans like "Remigration Now" on them with his face on top of it, I thought it was harrowing and, quite frankly, shameful to take things like that.
1: Clara, what do you think?
2: I think Starmer has politicised it as much as any of them. Farage would say that he stood up and was the first political leader of a party to voice the opinion and voice the feeling of the British public. That's what he said. Mm-hmm. Starmer, I think, hid behind Henry Novak's father's wish for it not to be used as a political tool, a racial awareness tool, or three, to get at the police. He wants all of this to stop. Personally, I don't think that Starmer should have invited them to Downing Street. I thought it would be more befitting for him, 6 months after the death, because this happened before Christmas last year, to actually visit them in Southampton themselves.
1: It's really
2: then make a,
0: Would be a politicisation of it as well.
2: It'd be more comforting, I think, for the grieving family.
1: I have a little bit of context on this from my own perspective, because I was off last week, but I was actually doing an interview with RTE, the Irish station, on Thursday. And just before I did that interview, I rang Downing Street and I said, the press office, and I said, can you tell me, have the family got, we know this meeting is happening, have the family gone in, will they be making a statement, will the Prime Minister be making a statement, what's happening? And they said, we can't tell you anything, it's a very private meeting. And I said, well, it's in the public domain that they're coming, so it's not that private. And they just said, like, we're not saying anything about it. Then they did release a statement afterwards, and the family walked down Downing Street, and maybe they wanted to do that. We don't know, and it's entirely their perspective. It's entirely their prerogative if they wanted to do that in view of the cameras. There are many, many other exits from that building where you can get out, much more under the radar. So the fact is, this is a political issue. Mm-hmm. It's a policing issue, but it's a political issue as well. And there is a lot of anger out there, Claire.
2: There is a lot of anger, and it almost reminds me of at the time when it was found out that COVID was released from the Wuhan clinic. A lot of Chinese people and Asian people in this country got lots of abuse from people in the street.
1: That's right.
2: And I think this is just...
1: Well, we're seeing Jewish people being held responsible for every word that comes out of Benjamin Netanyahu's mouth.
2: And held responsible for what's happening in Gaza and in Iran and in Lebanon. And I think it's so sad that the anger people have in this country for other citizens, whether they be different in race or creed or whatever... I don't get the concept of going out in marches. I really don't. I it's just not in my makeup. Mm-hmm. I just wouldn't do it. I was brought up in Glasgow where we had the orange marches that I used to think, why do this?
1: So if you are upset about something like this, or there is a big political issue that you're upset about, obviously you have a platform and that you come on these programmes and so on.
2: Yes.
1: But what do you think, if you're sitting at home or in your car or whatever listening to this, what would you say, and I'll ask you this question too as well, Sean, what would you argue is the best way to express your anger peacefully but also to make your voice heard?
2: With context and dialect, by talking to people, talking to your family over supper, extrapolate on the views and try and get to the crux of the matter of how they are feeling and encourage them when they're out in their place. I mean, that's the other thing. You can barely speak. I mean, Jeremy Vine said the other day he's conscious of being a Christian working at the BBC. So people are constantly on edge of what they can and can't say. And I think if we can remove that, if we can make it safer for people to voice their opinions, especially face-to-face, instead of on X, instead of being faceless, instead of thought crimes and being arrested for that, I think the world would actually get on a lot better.
0: Yeah, I think that's the crux of it as well. There's a lot of... When it came to... I mean, I was on here last week and we were talking about whether the kirpan should be banned alongside this conversation. So I think the media has a lot of a responsibility in how these things are reported and how the public...

0: Personally, I don't think receives it should be.
1: I mean, we do have a responsibility as commentators, as journalists, as whoever we might be within the media sphere, to treat this with the due sensitivity that mm-hmm. it deserves. Mm-hmm. And when, as I said, when I was out in Southampton speaking to people there, completely legitimate concerns, completely legitimate upset, the co-opting of that upset and the co-opting of that anger in political means is something that they were disappointed by, frankly, but their opposition and concerns about certain things still stood. And these are legitimate conversations to mm. have in the aftermath of things. But I think when we're talking about a particular community that has lived, like the Sikh community in the United Kingdom, is often held up as the model community of integration, mm-hmm. of interaction with the, mm-hmm. the host community. And from that, a day later to being public enemy number one.
2: Yeah, but not everybody's
1: incredible.
2: Public enemy number one. And I think sensible people absolutely realise that this is not the Sikh community. This is one person who happens to be a Sikh, who
0: yeah.
2: didn't use the kirpan, who used a different blade. And the kirpan debate is another debate to have
1: but
2: as
1: fundamentally
2: well.
1: Within this as well, I think a lot of the commentary that we were looking at was, again, to go back to the policing aspect, this man was reported to the police mm-hmm. by his local Gurdwara, mm. who banished him because he stole from the Gurdwara mm-hmm. several blades prior to mm-hmm. the event itself. And this was kind of paragraph 3, paragraph 4, an aside mm-hmm. in commentary mm-hmm. that this is a policing issue.
2: But that's never going to be the top line
1: of
2: a story, and we get that. But it's important. And yet again, I mean, Sean makes a really, really good point that you've always got to know the facts. You've got to, you know, if you don't know the facts, find them out. And
0: yeah.
2: we almost all of us have a device in our pocket mm-hmm. which has basically every fact known to man at our fingertips. So there's never any excuse for not knowing the facts. One person has been in touch to say, talking to your friends and family at home won't affect government. People protest because they want to see change from the top. Thank you also to Lorraine, who says, your politics Joe guest, that is Sean, fails to read the room. Of course, Starmer has politicised Henry Novak. He used the family, in my opinion, as a deflection from the real issues of racism and two-tier police. He also uses it as a false sympathy narrative tool to attack Farage. I felt his behaviour has been disgraceful throughout this awful situation. Sean in Bradwell says, where has Starmer been regarding Rhiannon White's brutal murder in Walsall with her mother, whom it hasn't had a response for him nor government? Starmer has definitely used poor Henry's death as a political tool, in Sean's opinion. Michael says, I draw no distinction between Farage highlighting what the vast majority feel is two-tier policing and Starmer inviting the Henry Novak's family to Downing Street 6 months after the actual murder. If Starmer can do it then, so can everyone else, says Mike in Lincoln. Michael says, if students disrupt lectures as political activists, they should be expelled because they deprive other students. If the activists are foreign students, then their visas should be withdrawn. They need to be taught social discipline. And Dawn in Chelmsford says, I did a few guest lectures at the University of East Anglia. I was on social housing management. The students were all dressed by Oxfam and I wore a smart suit. We debated dressing down to make tenants feel more comfortable. They were reasonable, says Dawn. There you are. Yes, when I was doing my lecture recently, I was doing a little bit of lecturing. Day one, I was sort of reasonably smart, wearing something a little bit like this. And by the final day, I mean, I had 4 days beard growth, had a jumper, old natty jumper on, and all the rest of it. And I was fitting in with the students a little bit more.
0: Disgusting.
1: A wizened old academic.
0: I am disgusted by that.
2: Well, I mean, Claire, you are a sartorial wonder,
0: well,
2: as always.
0: You know, are you wearing shorts today?
2: I'm not wearing shorts today. My legs are fully covered.
1: Oh,
2: I can sense your disappointment, Claire. I can sense your disappointment. Lots more to discuss after the break. If you want to get your views on the air, 0344 499 1000. Stay with us.
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7: Good evening. Long delays heading east of Manchester on the M67 do continue about half a mile after the M60, the Denton roundabout at Junction 1. The left lane of free has been closed. The lorry's broken down. The roadworks on that stretch, of course, not helping matters. North London, between Cockfosters and Enfield, the Enfield Road is closed following an accident. And in Surrey, the A3, the Guildford Bypass is partly blocked southbound near the A31. A lorry and a van collided. I'm Johnny Vatner.
3: No nonsense reaction to the day's biggest talking points across the UK, the home of common sense. This is Talk.
2: Thanks, everybody, for being in touch. Lucy says, in order to voice my sadness and disappointment in the way the Labour government have handled the Henry Novak passing, I've emailed my MP. Maybe we should do that en masse. Mm-hmm. Richard in Leicester says, Claire, can't understand the anger out there. I think you can understand
0: I can understand the anger.
2: Putting Henry to one side is, does she not live in the real world or just behind a screen and a microphone? The people have had enough, Claire, of being gaslit by politicians, the news, etc. That's Richard in Leicester. What would you say to him, Claire?
0: Well, I certainly do not minimise or, you know, have any form of anything but sincerity over, you know, for his own family and for what happened to him. And I think what I'm saying, Richard, is I don't think getting violent protests with named people who are associated with extreme organisations, for them to come down and be part of the protest, I do not think is a really healthy thing. I think that diminishes actually what's actually happened, and that detracts from conversations that we have to have. And just like your previous message that you've read out, Peter, it is, of course, have dialogue, like I said, but also email your politician, email their councillor, because that's what they're there for. They're there to get the temperature of the rage of the country that Farage has noted that he said is there. I'm not denying that it's not there, Richard. All I'm saying is there's a time and a place, and it's far better to be intelligent about it than to be guttural almost.
2: Let's talk about defence, because there have been a number of stories around about the provisions that we have, about the Royal Navy's entire fleet of hunter-killer submarines unfit for war, docked for repair work. Also now today, nuclear jets at risk in the defence spending plan. Are we properly defended, Sean?
1: I think a story like this is one of those where you'd wonder why it's published in the first place.
2: Yes.
1: You know,
2: almost as if this might help people who want a bit more money for defence, for example.
1: Well, precisely.
2: Although the government has said that they want to top slice, they want to take 1% off all these different government departments, bit of money from transport, bit of money from net zero as well, to fund defence, £6 billion. But there is, of course, a £28 billion black hole in all of
1: famously,
2: that.
1: Famously, yeah, yes. Of course. But I mean, along with this, you're also talking about a kind of a world where we're all far more polarized, we're an ally of the United States, we're against Iran, we're fighting the good fight, whatever, wherever it might be, and the Sun reports that we don't have submarines anymore.
2: Yeah.
1: It's not a good position for the United Kingdom to be in, and it actually puts the country in quite a precarious situation.
0: It does.
1: You know, do we need more investment in military infrastructure? Obviously, if we're getting all of the submarines put in at the same time, of course we do. Is there a better way to do it? Perhaps we should have been servicing them in a staggered fashion for the last couple of years.
2: Yes.
1: For the first Sea Marshal, or for the first Sea Lord, I beg your pardon, to turn around and say, the situation could not be worse. Everything needs to be put on hold, and we need to service everything now because of so much dither and delay for the decades he's talking about.
2: Yeah. This didn't all just crop up in the last 2 years, Claire.
0: No, and we've got NATO, the NATO alliance in Turkey, happening next month or the end of this month. And we are, okay, we're over the 2% threshold to be a member state of NATO, but we're still spending 5 times more amount of money in welfare than we are in defence. Yeah. And we've known since Trump and America and Israel bombed Iran, we knew how indefensible we actually are as a country.
2: Well, now Iran's bombing Israel, and we'll talk about that a little bit later on in the programme.
0: At risk we actually are. Mm-hmm. I mean, HMS Dragonfly isn't even, I mean, it might have already just reached Oman and thereabouts. But for this to come up, I mean, it's ridiculous.
2: Well, it's do you know what it is?
0: It's an absolute joke.
2: It's an insult to the men and women in uniform as well.
0: Who are giving their lives to serve this country.
2: To do that. There are two stories I want to talk about very quickly. We have 4 minutes in which to do so. If you could both be quite brief. One is the aid story and where aid has gone on a report that was buried. Claire.
0: Right, so this is just ridiculous. Most of it happened through COVID. Lots of people who were making money off COVID and making money off the government for falsifying claims for everything, one of which for CPP or whatever it was, PPE.
1: PPE, yep.
0: Not the posh degree from Michelle Moon, Baroness Moon. What a storm in a D-cup that's proven to be. All of that money that woman got, yeah. And a lot of the stuff, this, we couldn't even use it.
2: And this just
0: and
2: continues.
0: That's just the, I want to say tit of the iceberg, but tit of the iceberg.
2: Goodness me. Yes, there's a lot in this report. We'll talk about it a little bit more in the programme as well. We haven't even had time to talk about the Prime Minister preparing to announce a social media ban for children. I know other programmes have debated that throughout the day. Just before we get to the final point, there's a message here from Suze who says, Sean is refusing to recognise how frustrated people feel. Anyone who is angry is bad. He's just another neoliberal apologist. As for Claire, seriously, chatting with family over dinner is not going to fix the massive problem in this country. Well, we've heard Claire's thoughts on that. Sean, perhaps your thoughts on what Suze has said.
1: I've never been called a neoliberal apologist before, so thank you, Susan, for a new one.
2: No apology for that.
1: I think if she listened to what I was saying, I was quite clearly talking about the anger and upset that I had seen firsthand in the area.
2: MG in Staffordshire says, what a great debate desk you. Thank you, Claire and Sean. So clearly, not everybody is unhappy with your views. Claire, I know you want to talk about the ponies in Dartmoor. We'll be talking to Dominic Dyer about this a little bit later on. What's happening?
0: Well, they're going away. They're becoming extinct. They're not allowed to live because of some eco-zealot saying they're not good for the planet or some nonsense like that. I'm sure they didn't say that, but I said it. They're wanting to get rid of them. They are actually, in essence, their own ecosystem because they've got this thing that grows there and it becomes overrun if the horses don't eat it. Mm-hmm. And they want to get rid of the horses to make the land more viable for greater livestock, etc., etc.
2: And campaigners warning 90% of the hill ponies could disappear under these new grazing rules. 23,000 people have signed a petition demanding action as proposed Natural England quotas, forcing the historic native breed to compete with commercial livestock.
0: I mean, it's just unbelievable.
1: I mean, it's quite the opposite, though, of eco-zealotry, but I will give you an eco-zealotry point, if you'd like.
0: Why, for saying it?
1: We're talking about this in the context of livestock grazing. It's livestock grazing that's preventing the ponies from being allowed to graze there. So the solution is possibly to have less livestock, to have more ponies. I mean,
0: well, they did have more ponies, but look at the figures, Sean. Look at the figures. They're dwindling.
2: They've plummeted.
1: 2023, 900 to 1,000 livestock that people on Dartmoor are using. By late 2026,
0: it's projected that there'll be fewer than 400 ponies.
2: Yeah, well, we'll
1: what's
2: get
1: not on there is how many sheep they're going to be in 2026.
0: I don't care about the sheep.
2: We'll get into all of that. All lives matter. All sheep matter. We'll get into all of that later on in the programme. For the meantime, I want to say a huge thank you to Sean Hickey from Politics Joe. Who's the head of content there, and the political commentator Claire Muldoon. Always lovely to have you on the programme. We're going to speak to another fierce and fearless Scotswoman. Ruth Davidson will be with us in just a few minutes. There's a story about student financing she's going to talk about. I will try and ask her a little bit about Nicola Sturgeon and to see what she makes of that ongoing controversy. Stay with us here on Talk.
3: 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News. 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
8: From the Sky News Centre at 8, the Prime Minister has put smartphone companies on notice, giving them 3 months to bring in software to stop children accessing adult content. Keir Starmer says if firms don't comply, he'll bring in laws that could see them fined or held criminally liable. Some Labour MPs say it's time to stop asking and for legislation to be brought forward. Safeguarding Minister Natalie Fleet says a simple fix for manufacturers would be more effective.
9: You know the way that you try to screenshot internet banking and you get a black screen, or you try to record Netflix and it won't let you? Our devices can already check when we're taking this kind of image, when we're trying to send it. We can just stop all of that.
10: A large fire has broken out in southeast London. London Fire Brigade says around 100 crew are on the scene in Bermondsey. Iran and Israel have agreed to put their tit-for-tat strikes on each other, but have both warned they'll retaliate if they're targeted again. Last night, Iran launched ballistic missiles towards Israel in the first strike of its kind since a ceasefire was agreed in April. Iran claims it was in response for attacks on Lebanon. Here's Israeli Prime Minister Benjamin Netanyahu.
11: If that terror regime will make the mistake and once again attack us, we will retaliate forcibly because Israel has full right for self-defense, and together, God willing, we will bring back security to the north of Israel.
10: In other news, the families of the victims of the Nottingham stabbing say every single agency failed to protect their loved ones. They say Valdo Calicone should have been charged with murder instead of being allowed to admit manslaughter. A man and a teenager have been arrested on suspicion of murder after a 12-year-old boy was hit by a car in Essex. Emergency services were called to Pilgrim's Hatch last night. Now to sport, and the England and Wales Cricket Board is investigating what it calls a breach of team protocols following the first test against New Zealand. They say Ben Stokes and Gus Atkinson were involved in an incident in a nightclub. That's the latest. I'm Stevie Shillinglaw.
3: Across the UK, on DAB+, on your smart TV, on the app, the home of common sense, this is Talk. Speak Out, the Evening Exchange with Peter Cardwell.
2: Very good evening. This is the Evening Exchange. I'm Peter Cardwell. Really appreciate your company this Monday evening. It's great to be back from holiday, and thanks for everybody for the lovely messages. So many people asking about defence spending. HS2 says, Manny, where would we be if these funds were directed to defence? We're talking about free speech as well. An Oxford professor has been cancelled following abuse and disruption by pro-trans protesters. We'll talk as well to Baroness Davidson, Ruth Davidson, the former leader of the Scottish Conservative Party, about a plan she has about the student's loan system. If you are a student or you're a parent or you're maybe a grandparent of someone who's going to university, you know how incredibly expensive it is and how almost impossible it is to actually pay off those loans. We'll talk about why ponies are being eradicated from Dartmoor. That is something that's really worrying the Dominic Dyer, the wildlife campaigner and broadcaster. And also we're going to talk about extremism and how it can be combated, both from my own background in Northern Ireland, but also with Islamism too. We've got experts on both who are going to join us in a few minutes' time. I'm really looking forward to that debate because it's a fascinating one and a very, very pertinent at the moment. Loads to discuss, and I want to discuss it with you as well. 0344 499 1000 is the number to call. You can text me 87222 with the word talk in your text. You can tweet me at TalkTV. Follow me at Peter Cardwell. Send me a WhatsApp. Send me a WhatsApp text message or a voice note as well. We can play those out. Or you can give me a ring, all on the main number, 0344 499 1000. Plenty to discuss between now and 10 o'clock. Let's keep it with talk. Well, thank you to everybody who's been in touch, including Martin, who says, because of the cuts insisted by the Treasury, there is no money for spare parts in the RAF or scavenging parts from aircraft, but to at least keep some flying until they are allowed to buy more. Rich says, there have only been two subs active for years, other three on maintenance or training. The issue is they are late. MOD waste as usual, returning the boats and maintenance back to sea. The MOD is playing games here, but should take anyone under 40 on benefits and put them to work on military infrastructure or service. And that question as well about HS2 and where all the money goes to and from. And actually, there are loads of questions about the money in our society, where taxpayers' money goes. We talked a lot, particularly in the last few days, it was on over the weekend, about the taxation burden and where that money goes and where it should go and how much money we should have for defence, especially as welfare is about five or six times what we actually spend on defence. Another very interesting part is we talked a lot this evening actually about universities, about the Oxford professor who's cancelled lectures following abuse and disruption by pro-trans protesters. And there are quite a number of young people who come into our newsroom, you know, for example, anyone from sort of 16, 17, 18 or older university students and so on. And I just think, my goodness, how much debt are you going to have? How are you ever going to actually pay that off? And the Chancellor was actually asked about this by another station, who said that she believes the student loan system is fair, but there really is growing anger over graduates' spiralling debt interest. We know that Rachel Reeves says the whole point of the student loan system, it was changed dramatically in 2012, of course, was that the more you earn, the more you pay. But of the 5.8 million people who took out a student loan between 2012 and July 2023, they're on what's called a plan to repayment plan. Now, you may know about that if you're one of those people. You may know about it if you're in your family, perhaps. But it essentially means huge amounts of debt repayments, RPI inflation plus up to 3 percentage points, depending on earnings. So you've got to earn an awful lot of money before you start properly paying this off. There's also a lot of it that is actually just written off as well as time goes on if you don't earn a certain amount of money. And it can be, you know, a huge salary, more than twice what the average salary is, so about £66,000 before you sort of start properly paying it off. We're going to talk in just a second to Baroness Davidson about that. Ruth Davidson, she's the former leader of the Scottish Conservative Party, and we'll see what she thinks about it. She's actually part of a new organisation now, it's a campaigning group which has been talking about this and has some ideas around it, so it'll be really interesting to see what she thinks about it. Lots more to discuss with her as well. Betty wants to know why Ruth didn't go for the Tory leadership. She would have been decent, a breath of fresh air compared to the mad green zealotry we have here up in Scotland. The SNP need to be propped up. And Dawn and Chancellor saying we must stop net zero and divert the funding into defence. It's such an obvious solution. Well, Dawn, I think you might be perhaps happy with the fact the government, the Labour Party, has said that it's actually going to take some money from various departmental budgets and put it into defence. Another £6 billion maybe coming that way. But let's talk about that issue of student loans. Baroness Davidson, Ruth Davidson is with me now. Good evening, Ruth. How are you?
12: I'm so sorry that we had some technical problems there, Peter. I was listening before I heard your two previous guests talking about the ponies. In my part of the world, in East Lothian, we've got a semi-feral herd of Exmoor ponies.
2: Okay.
12: Up on a hill, so we love the rewilding of our four-legged friends. So I'm very sorry that the line dropped out there.
2: Absolutely no problem at all, but as a total professional and former journalist yourself, Ruth, you will know that you just keep talking, and thankfully...
12: I bet you filled like a good un.
2: There are many lovely people texting in and giving me things to talk about. I think I've probably outlined the issue that you've come on specifically to talk about, although if it's all right with you, I might ask you a couple of other things as well. About student loans and the system being fair, says Rachel Reeves. Do you agree with her?
12: No, I don't think it's fair. And I think it's unfair for a number of reasons. One, it's unfair because the rules that you signed up to can be changed by government and have been. So, for example, at the last budget, Rachel Reeves changed the threshold at which you start paying back. She froze it, and that wasn't supposed to happen. It's not fair because it also charged at a rate, RPI plus 3%, that's different to what we would, in government, we would, you know, change things like pensions or benefits by. We don't use RPI. It's not a measure we use. So it's unfair in that sense.
2: So that's the higher level of inflation, isn't it? So
12: it's the higher level.
2: The consumer price index is the lower one. The retail price index is the higher one.
12: Exactly right, Peter. Thank you. You've explained it even better than myself there. But the real issue is that it's basically a loan repayment that doesn't act as a loan repayment. It's 9%, whatever you're earning, and it goes on for 30 years if you're on plan 2 or 40 years if you're on plan 5, if you can't pay it off. 15 billion is added in interest every year, but only 5 billion gets paid off. And the Institute for Fiscal Studies says you've got to earn £66,000 a year before the payments you're giving every month start even affecting bringing down what you owe, because all you're doing is servicing interest the entire time. It's not fair. We need a new system.
2: I mean, that figure of £66,000, which is basically twice the average salary or the median salary in this country, I mean, that's astonishing. We're also just going to get to a point with so many people, and have already to some degree, of people who will never pay it off. It'll be written off. And then the whole point, I remember as a young journalist covering this story of tuition fees and the real mangle politically that the Liberal Democrats went through, loads of resignations at the time, I'm sure you remember from the time, and the Conservatives as well had a tough time with it as well, talking about student tuition fees. Yet the point was, part of the argument was, why should a bin man pay for a doctor's tuition fees. But the fact is, the net result will be that that's essentially what will happen if the doctor, well, maybe not the doctor, but maybe the teacher, doesn't actually pay off that money that they've borrowed.
12: Well, that's exactly right. Even by the Treasury's own numbers, they think only a third of these loans will ever be fully paid off. So it's already costing the country. So the maths here just doesn't work. And what's why one of the reasons that we've launched the campaign today is that there's been an understanding over time of just how unfair it is and how it doesn't work. And we think there's something we can do about it. As you said, Rachel Reeves says there's nothing to see here. It's all fine and dandy. But other people are waking up to it. We've now got not one but two select committee investigations into this. The Education Committee is looking at how universities get funded. The Treasury Select Committee is looking at what it costs students. We've even got people that had previously been on board changing their positions. So we've seen the Conservative Party, Kemi Badenoch, has come out with a new deal for young people. We think it's a good first step, but doesn't quite go far enough. So the politicians are waking up to this. But what we need to push the government over the edge to actually get them to act is we need the country to roll in behind this. And we know that you've talked about it on your show a lot. We know that other people have. There's a real understanding of this. But we want people to sign up at www.fairfees.uk and just show the strength of feeling. So if you're a student that's worried about how much you're going to come out of university owing, if you're a graduate that's saddled with over £50,000 worth of debt, and that's just the average that students come out of university with now, if you're a mum or a grandparent, you're worried about this, or even just somebody who cares and thinks the system is crazy and it's unfair, please sign up. And please also, there's a form there to tell us your story. We're putting together as many stories as we can. Mm-hmm. And we're going to try and be that last push that gets the government to act.
2: Well, it's really interesting you mentioned that. In front of me, speaking of broadcasting, in front of me behind the glass are four young men, youngish men, who work on the programme. And they've just told me that none of them with student loans will ever be in a position to pay them off. They go up every month, but we're written off after 30 years. And that just illustrates the point, I think, very well. Maybe they'll give you their story on that website. Just talking about university. There's a story today, Ruth, about an Oxford professor cancelling lectures following abuse and disruption by pro-trans protesters. I know you have strong views on this issue, and I know that you really care about free speech. What would your advice to Oxford University be in that regard?
12: My advice is to ensure that people can challenge safely and have the debate. I think the whole point about further and higher education establishments is that there are places where you can trade ideas and you can be challenged and that you can have, you know, intellectual discussions and thought and that you don't only associate with people that believe the exact same thing as you. I think that having that debate is so important. And I think that one of the things that social media, and that's in the news today after the Prime Minister's speech, one of the things that social media has done and the way it's changed in this country is it's allowed people to speak only online to people that already agree with them and then just shout at the other side. And actually we learn so much more from having our ideas challenged.
2: How do you speak to your son about social media and the internet? How do you kind of do that as a parent as well as a politician?
12: Well, I'm quite lucky in that my son's still only seven, so I've got quite a lot of this still to go in terms of when he wants to get online. You know, he has a smart watch at the moment, so we can track him and we can phone him and he can text us or whatever if we need to. But we've not actually at the stage where he wants to have any social media sharing with his friends. And I do expect that this is going to be an issue and it's going to be one that we are going to have discussions about. And in terms of where the school is and in terms of what our local authority and their education department says, we'll work in with that. But also quite a lot of it is about where the parents are as well, because if the parents can all kind of agree roughly where they are at the same age, then there's less pressure and peer pressure from Finn's friends who are maybe a little bit ahead of him.
2: You mentioned a smartwatch there, and certainly flashy gifts have been on the agenda when it comes to what's been happening in Scotland recently.
12: Oh, what a link, Peter! What a pro!
2: Thank you. Well, I mean, a compliment from Ruth Davidson. My goodness, that means a lot. Tell me what you think about Peter Murrell, Nicola Sturgeon. What should happen now? There are so many people who say there should be some sort of public inquiry. There should be some sort of parliamentary inquiry, maybe in Scottish Parliament, maybe in the Westminster Parliament. What should happen now, do you think?
12: Yeah, well, I think that particularly since the SNP have been in receipt of so much public money because of their short money that they get through their MPs at Westminster, that all goes into the parliament, sorry, into the party accounts which we saw the embezzlement come from. I think there's absolutely public interest in getting to the bottom of this. And I think in terms of how hard the SNP from the First Minister John Swinney down are pushing back only leads me to conclude two things. One, either they have no idea what any sort of inquiry would turn up and they're terrified of it, or two, they know exactly what an inquiry would turn up and they have no wish for anybody to see inside their organisation.
2: When it comes to Nicola Sturgeon, do you believe her when she says she didn't see the caravan, the camper van, when she didn't know this was going on?
12: Look, it's not for me to say about that. I mean, I think in terms of that interview that she did with Laura Koonsberg last weekend, I think, you know, Nicola Sturgeon's a very good political communicator. She reframed the question and will probably have been quite happy with the headlines that came out after it, because a lot of them were saying, should a woman be blamed for a man's crime? That's actually not the charge here. The charge is that as the leader of the organisation, as one of only three signatories to the accounts, as one of the officers of the organisation who signed off accounts where fraud had happened and embezzlement had happened on that watch, as somebody who didn't raise a red flag when their treasurer resigned, when three members of their audit committee resigned and their external auditors resigned, all saying that the chief executive, her husband, wouldn't let them have access to the books. The charge is not that she was party to it or that she understood where the salt and pepper shakers came from. The charge is that she officiated and presided over an environment where this embezzlement could take place. So I think, you know, she's done quite well in shifting the ground, but people in Scotland know the question. She was in charge of that organisation and somebody was on the take, and anybody who raised questions about the finances of the SNP were shot down. And there's video evidence of her in meetings where the NEC, the ruling body of the SNP, were raising legitimate questions about money in their accounts, and she was telling them that it was wrong to do so and they should stop doing so.
2: I know you're in the Lords now yourself, Ruth. Mm. Do you miss Scottish politics and the cut and thrust of it? And do you ever think, actually, hold on, Kemi Badenoch, maybe she's doing a reasonable job, but maybe I could do a better job?
12: Oh, I think Kemi Badenoch's doing a phenomenal job as Conservative Party leader. You only have to look at the polls, and she's outpolling every other mainstream political leader out there.
2: But the local elections didn't go particularly well for her, or indeed in Scotland.
12: No, I think these were tough elections in Scotland, but I think that we can also see that, you know, it's the first time in Scotland, I know different in England and in Wales, first time in Scotland we've really seen reform on the go. There was particular issues there. We saw all the three main parties go down. So the SNP lost 13% of their vote. Yeah, we went down 11%. That's not great. Labour went down for the sixth or seventh, I think, election in a row in terms of votes and seats. So, you know, all the three main ones took a bit of a hammering and smaller parties did much better. So I think there is a question there that we've seen in other parts of the country too, about people not liking the establishment, people not liking the established party, people wanting to go for parties that are insurgent parties because they think that politics is broken. And actually, one of the reasons that we set up Prosper UK, this political entity to look at the centre-right, how we can build good economic policies, it's to try and attract people that feel politically homeless. And you know, 65% of our sign-ups and people who support us didn't vote Tory at the last election. So we are speaking out beyond our own tribe in terms of being able to talk about these economic issues. And that's why, one of the reasons why we've launched the Fair Fees campaign today. So sign up at www.fairfees.uk.
2: Great, thank you very much indeed. That's Baroness Davidson there, Ruth Davidson, former leader of the Scottish Conservative Party. And whatever you think about what she said, please do give us a shout, 0344 499 1000. I know there's a lot of people who want to talk about the free speech issue. Ruth was giving her views on it as well, the free speech issue and what's happening at Oxford. We'll take a couple of calls on that after the break. And if you do want to get your voice on the air, please do give us a shout, 0344 499 1000. Stay with us.
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7: Good evening. Well, major problems do continue in North London between Cockfosters and Enfield, just west of Enfield to be precise. The Enfield Road, the A110, that is still closed off between Lakeside and Merrihills Drive following an accident. Long delays heading east of Manchester on the M62 just after the M60 at Denton. One lane is closed following an accident. And on London Overground, no Mildmay line, Richmond to Wilson Junction. There are signalling problems at South Acton. I'm Johnny Ratner.
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3: 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Watch. Here. Buckle up for a journey through the Stargate of common sense. Across the UK, this is Talk.
2: Thanks, everybody who's been in touch, including on student loans as well. This person says, I'm a parent of a son at university. I'm frustrated. My son went back after Easter and had no lectures, 1 week field trip and 2 exams. He is now home. He has barely been at university for 6 months. A waste of this term's money and rent. He could do his degree in 2 years. The debt is madness as he is already paying interest, yet no chance of paying any of it off. It's robbing us, and his degree is a needed degree for his future job. It is just unfair, says that person. Martin says, what about the billions owed by foreign students who we were daft enough to give access to your student loan system? Martin in Norwich there. And another one, please tell Ruth, I'm in Glasgow University. I told the lecturer and students that I'd gone for intelligent debate and education, but it's not been my experience. The university hates facts. They don't like women standing up either, says Claire of Glasgow University. Obviously, we don't know what they think about that, but she's not happy with what's going on there. Joanna in Salisbury says, hi, Cardi P. Hi, Joanna. I don't know how the student loans are fair. I can remember students had fees paid and an allowance to live on. Then it went to fees only. Now they have to pay it all and interest. Grandparents can't help, but you can only give £3,000 away a year, or there's additional tax if I die within 7 years. One never knows when your number is up. They have made everything university-based, even nursing, which used to be nursing schools. Then they wonder why our youngsters give up. Big controversy as well that we've been talking about this evening about free speech at Oxford University, best university in the country when it comes to what people say and do. Well, there's been a lecturer there who says that has cancelled lectures because he can't give them. They've been disrupted to such a huge degree. I know Chris in Derbyshire wants to speak about free speech, and he himself has received threats. Chris, we've spoken before, but we've been communicating in the last few days on email as well. So just tell us what happened to you.
20: Well, I'm afraid to say that this anti-free speech sentiment isn't just present in our campuses, but also on our streets. Recently, I wrote a letter in support of Israel and also calling out anti-Semitic chants at the Chesterfield May Day parade. A day after it was published, I was out and about, and somebody in a passing car shouted to me, "Watch your mouth, Chris."
2: Right. And that must have been very intimidating.
20: I mean, at the end of the day, fear is what these people want, and yes. I'm not gonna let them win. I'm not gonna let them get to me. But I believe this shows, to quote Dr. Martin Luther King, we seem to be unable to disagree without becoming violently disagreeable.
2: Yes, yes, yes. No, it's a very good point, Chris. And I know you're not going to stop making your points, but I'm sure it gives you pause for thought as well.
20: Definitely, because, I mean, I ended up reporting the incident to the police. Derbyshire Police did their utmost.
2: What did they say to you? How did they recommend you deal with it, or how did they say they were going to deal with it, Chris?
20: Well, they tried to identify the car involved. Mm-hmm. I've also passed this on to the council, because this isn't the first time I've received anti-Semitic abuse. So mm-hmm. I'm waiting for the council to move me out. But we've got to wait and see. They've said they'll pass it on. And I've just got to wait and see what the council are going to say on that. But I really do think that the incident that I experienced, as well as this incident with the lecturer at Oxford, really shows that we are declining as a society when it comes to being able to politely disagree. And I just want to thank yourself and Talk TV for giving me a platform and for giving others a platform as well, because the one thing that you won't hear on other networks is honest emotion. Mm-hmm. That's what you want.
2: Well, I can hear it in your voice, Chris. I can hear how this has really affected you.
20: Well, I mean, at the end of the day, as I've said, fear is what they want.
2: Yeah.
20: If anything, the way that it's affected me is it's affected me in a positive way, because I'm just going to speak out more. Yeah. I became determined, and I was like, right, okay, you want me to be quiet?
2: Yeah.
20: Then I'll speak up even more, and I will continue to stick up for the only democracy in the Middle East.
2: Yeah.
20: Well, and I will continue to stand with my fellow Jewish brothers and sisters against this hatred.
2: Good man, Chris, and don't you let anybody silence you. I really appreciate your call this evening. We'll keep in touch, and do give me another ring anytime, Chris. It's always good to talk to you. I want to speak to Jill in Cornwall now about Oxford as well. Jill, you're very welcome to the programme. What would you like to say?
6: Well, it's getting awful. I think it's becoming a situation where you cannot have an opinion of your own. Mm-hmm. You can't. I mean, so many of these universities now have lecturers that I don't feel they're teaching the students. I feel that they're leading the students down a road that they would like them to be on, rather than giving them all the information and then letting the students make their own decision.
2: Yeah. And the point of university is to make you think, and to be exposed to all sorts of different ways, and just to have three. I mean, I went to university. I actually went to Oxford University. I had a great privilege of being there for 3 years and being able to think about all sorts of different things, hear all sorts of different views, and come up with my own opinion on all sorts of issues. And I worry that's being lost, Jill.
6: Well, that's what universities and schools are supposed to do, aren't they?
2: Exactly.
6: To give the students the facts, give them the information, and the students come out of it supposedly educated and with their own opinions and what have you, and we hope that they're in the right area. But I mean, there's so many problems now with universities, and so many problems that are affecting groups of students, that are affecting the rest of the university. It's causing real problems, and I don't like it at all. I feel sorry for some of these students that have to try and get an education out of this.
2: Yeah.
6: And I'm concerned about the fact that we have a lot of lecturers that seem to be pushing their views onto the students rather than giving them the facts to make their own decisions.
2: Well, that's a very, very good point, Jill, and thank you for it. Jill in Cornwall there. Lots more to talk about in regard to actually how people's views and behaviours are influenced. Next, there's a debate I've wanted to do for a little while. I'm delighted that Jim Gamble will be in the studio with us. He's the former head of the RUC Special Branch Belfast Region, and also Nuria Khan, who's a broadcaster, podcast host, former Muslim, herself ex-Muslim. She is going to talk about Islamism. Jim is going to talk about terror in Northern Ireland and how people were influenced, and perhaps not people who actually carry out the acts, but how they're allowed to sort of swim in the ocean, in the tank, really, by people who don't report them, who don't necessarily stand up for our proper values. And that, I think, is fundamental. It's fundamental, actually, to everything we're talking about. Fairness this evening, we're talking about free speech at Oxford University and every university in this country as well. So that gets, I think, to the heart of that in a very different way as well. Jim's in the studio next. We'll speak to Nuria as well. I'd love to hear your views too. 0344 499 1000. Stay with us.
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2: Thank you to Melanie in Staffordshire, who's been in touch about university study and Ruth's views as well. She says there's a very fine line between someone having ideas challenged by an opponent and the opponent being someone who's just an axe to grind and who wants to be rude. That is down to a lack of social skills and not an example of a skilled person who's adept at challenging ideas. Well, two people who are absolutely adept at challenging ideas are my next two guests, Jim Gamble, who's with me in the studio. He's former head of the Belfast region for RUC Special Branch. He's someone who has been in the police for a long time. He's worked in CEOP. He's done all sorts of different things. Nuria Khan is with us too, the broadcaster, podcast host, and someone who describes herself as an ex-Muslim. It's good to have you down the line with us. Nuria, how are you doing this evening?
23: Good, thank you so much for having me, Peter.
2: No problem. And Jim, great to have you in the studio. It's interesting what we're... I've wanted to do this debate for a little while and delighted you happened to be in London, Jim. I come from Northern Ireland and but I'm fascinated by Islamism. I know you know a lot about it as well. Nuria knows a lot about it too. I am wondering, from your experience, how we had... If you think of a community like loyalism or republicanism or Islamism as a kind of fish tank, and the people who are actually perpetrating the acts of terror, who are setting the bombs off, who are killing people, are the fish, but they swim in the water. They swim in the water of people who allow them to do these things. How do we deal with that? How do we get those people to talk to programs like Prevent? We've had so many different terror attacks recently. We have such a slide towards Islamism. I just wonder, are there lessons perhaps from Northern Ireland in this and how you actually persuade people to do the right thing?
24: Well, there are, and it begins with not overreacting. One of the worst things you can do is become a recruiting sergeant for a terrorist organization, because you, by default, will then radicalise some of the people in the margins who are looking in, maybe without having formed a judgment. But I think the way you really stop it is if you can get people who are genuinely reformed, so you call them formers, people who are former terrorists, who've been through it, who've seen the light, who've seen that they've been used, that they've been abused as an instrument for others. If you can get them to engage, they have the language that the police and parents just don't have. And they have the credibility that when they sit down and talk to young people, they can be the first real opportunity to let it sink in, the reality of it sink in, and divert them from becoming involved in what ultimately are acts of terrorism that will destroy their lives and those around them.
2: Nuria, I wonder from your perspective, knowing the Islamic community as you do, how much of a kind of, again, to extend that metaphor, how much of the water there is for Islamists to swim in, how many people aren't reporting them to the authorities, for example, and how we deal with that from a faith perspective, from a values perspective as well. What do you think about this?
23: Yeah, so I mean, essentially violence does not exist in a vacuum. Absolutely. It's usually that we, you know, it's the final expression of the ideas or the narrative that they've become to believe. However, I don't necessarily agree that it's always the ones that were radicalized that are now there to, you know, promote this. Oh, we're de-radicalized and this is the perfect expression of these ideologies. For example, I think that's where Prevent is really failing. They're heavily infiltrated at the moment by ex-Muslim radicals, so to speak. But those Muslim radicals are going along and saying, presenting a picture of Islam, which genuinely, as somebody who has studied the faith is absolutely untrue. And that's when we begin to not be able to accept reality for what it is. And in terms of when you say, are there actors and other people around to muddy the waters and veer people towards radicalization? Absolutely. When you deal with Islamism, for the sake of this argument, you've got preachers within the mosque, you've got the Dawah bros, they're essentially the proselytizers of Islam. You find them in Hyde Park and Speaker's Corner. Then you've got families within themselves as well, which we've seen. It's a kind of general framework we saw with the grooming gang scandals. The wives of perpetrators were quiet because there was some moral and religious justification that they themselves found within that. So that becomes very dangerous. There's plenty more as well I can go on with, like Al-Mahajirun, for example. They would target Islamic societies in British universities led by Anjum Chowdhury in the 1990s, there was a specific drive to do that. My dad was trying to be recruited to go and fight. The propaganda that they would show of your Muslim brothers and sisters being killed around the world, because it is a collective brotherhood, they really rely on grievance politics. So yeah, the potential is very large.
2: I want to ask you both this question. First to Nuria, you talk about the wives being silent, for example. How much is fear part of this? How much is actually wondering about what might happen if you do speak out part of this as well, Nuria?
23: To give them the benefit of the doubt, I would like to say that fear played a large part in it, because they are genuinely subdued by their male counterparts within the family. Muslim women really have no say when the family is that conservative and highly patriarchal. However, the problem lies when you look at other terrorist networks. The victim survivors of grooming gangs said that they operate like terror networks. So they would pass information on and they would actively recruit other people. And the young men were drawn in by certain incentives. When you see the wives of like ISIS fighters, for example, in the same way as you see wives of these perpetrators, they do find moral justifications for it. And I hate to say this because it is disgusting and it makes me sick to my stomach, but they use these are white girls and they have loser morals and, you know, they deserve to be treated like this. And they go out drinking and wear loose clothes. So our men are just, you know, setting them straight. And again, the justification comes all the way back to the religious text, unfortunately.
2: Jim, you have a lot of experience of protecting young people, particularly online. When you hear what Nuria is saying there about the grooming gangs and how that sort of links in, does that strike a chord with you?
24: Oh, yeah. I mean, the grooming gangs, they actually use their culture, their religion, which they don't really follow, but they use it as a shield. And they use that shield to prevent law enforcement, to prevent social care and others from engaging them, because they weaponize it so that the police and others are afraid to engage in an overly heavy-handed manner because they'll be accused of being racist. But I think the real difference for me is, if you're looking at, you know, Islamist kind of radicalization, you're looking at something slightly different, because it's tilted towards the religion, it's tilted towards the divine. You can have someone sitting in Karachi grooming someone online in Birmingham. When you're looking at the likes of the IRA or their loyalist counterparts, it was a different kind of setup, in that it really wasn't defined by religion, although people will try and say that it was. These were about coercively controlling gangs. If you look at the IRA, for example, probably at their peak about 1,100 members. 1,100. Mm-hmm. But they lived in communities, and they did that because, from a traditional point of view, some people thought they were fighting the fight that began, you know, in 1922. But in reality, these are the same people who kneecapped, who brutalized young people in their community in their thousands. So the protectors of Catholics were actually kneecapping young Catholics, sometimes children, the young and the vulnerable. So they exercised coercive control, and that drove fear. And if you were someone who lived in West Belfast when it was controlled by them, it took massive courage for you to speak up and speak out. In fact, would be very, very rare for that to happen, because if you were treated as an informer, such was the kind of cult that was there, that you would have been looked upon as the person in the wrong. They demonized anyone that engaged with the police or passed on information. And I think the thing I learned over a period of time is, you cannot really fight fire with fire. If you really want to get in early, you've got to intervene early, you've got to get people to talk to children and young people, educate them, pull them away from algorithms that normalize the abnormal, get them away from the echo chambers. But ultimately, you know, the danger is that when their very families, when the families that they come from are encouraging, when the families that they come from are so steeped in a tradition that justifies the use of violence for political ends. And I'd say this to you, one of the things that worries me in Northern Ireland at the minute, you know, I put the peace dividend and everything to one side. When you have senior and significant politicians talking about, you know, not that long ago, violence being the only alternative, what does that tell the dissidents of today? So people directly and indirectly and unintentionally at times can encourage, because you can't say, well, it was okay then to use violence for this same cause, but it's not okay now. It's never okay to use violence. And I think one of the things about the Prevent agenda that really has always concerned me and I've challenged is it's too heavily driven by police. Prevent should be about safeguarding. It should be about education. It should be about mental health. It should be about pathwaying young people to something better, not criminalizing them or placing them into a counter-terrorist framework. And I think that's one of the things in the UK that we've got to get much better at.

0: If they're going to start again, essentially, because so many strands of radicalization are, so strongly tied to you. Like you were saying, for example, family ties. Your family have just said little things like there's a concept in Islam to put your deen over dunya, which means put your religion over the worldly life. And I think certain similarities you can see with what happened with the IRA is I think this feeling of like a being part of a besieged group as opposed to being part of the general population, and then the concept of glorifying martyrdom to some extent. But that shows up a lot in with Islam because, as you mentioned, Jim, it's got the divine, like Islamic battle narratives to back it up. They've said that this is what the imams in mosques up and down this country on Friday after the special prayer, they are retelling stories in a very poetic, super charged up manner of times when the Muslims have been outnumbered, but they have completely defeated the enemy with angels coming down and assisting them and, wiping out the enemy when all the odds were stacked against them. And you see that our street preachers here are saying the same thing. They glorify Muhammad's warlike past, and that becomes very difficult to say, I've de-radicalized and now I'm going to work for prevent and talk about Islam through this very moderate lens, which by and large is non-existent if you look at the jurisprudence and the scriptures by themselves. It just happens to be that most Muslims do not carry out what, the life that Muhammad lived, thankfully.
1: Jim, you're nodding at quite a lot of what Nuria was saying there.
2: I mean, I think, look, there's one thing. If you're an Islamic terrorist, you're prepared to sacrifice your life. The romanticization is such that you have a promised land once you do that, and that is reinforced and embedded in you. If you're an IRA or a loyalist terrorist, the first thing you plan is your getaway. So we're not talking about that type of commitment. I mean, the IRA introduced the human bombs, but it wasn't themselves. It was where they chained people like Patsy Gillespie, a Catholic himself, into a car, held his family at gunpoint and forced him to drive into an army checkpoint. So while some of the tactics might be similar, the driving philosophy, and the motivation, while the motivation might be, political means via violence, their philosophy certainly isn't to sacrifice themselves. And I think one of the things I would say as well is in the aftermath of violence, it's not just the romanticization beforehand. What's really dangerous now, and you see it in Northern Ireland as we've moved on, is the Disneyfication of what happened before. So people begin to reinvent the real horror of terrorism, the brutal reality of how thugs and murderers and gangs, whether loyalist or IRA, did things that were beyond the pale. But now that we're in a different time and place, they've got to reinvent that, because those people that lived within any of those communities and remained silent have to live with that shame. Those people who are linked to by relationship or friendship or whatever else through tradition to that, they have to somehow reinvent it, probably to look at themselves in the mirror in the morning. So there is that aspect of the Disneyfication, the change of it after the fact, whereas those of us that lived through it are under no illusion about just how coercively controlling these gangsters and thugs, whether loyalist or IRA gangs, were. We lived through that. We saw the brutality they inflicted on others, but they certainly never, with the exception of the hunger strikes, where you could argue those individuals were forced down a particular route. And I know many people who would say this, and they had no way out because their deaths were going to be the political propaganda that helped drive forward, the IRA mantra, that sacrifice, that beating of Thatcher. Whereas we look back now and I wonder, what was it all about? Some of their relatives must now sit and think, what was it all about? Because certainly I look back and think of the sacrifice made by over 300 police officers and many, many soldiers and many, many others and all of the civilians who died. And the vast majority were murdered by the IRA. So, let's call it out where it is. And you wonder, was it worth it when you see the reimagination of it? So I do think it's different from Islamic terrorism, but there are common themes, and you need to divert people before they're radicalized, because once they are radicalized, it's a very different kettle of fish trying to move them back.
1: It's really interesting you mention that about the radicalization, about the stories and the Disneyfication. I wonder if I could actually ask Nuria a little bit about this, because I was in Israel a few months ago in September, actually, and I have had a great interest in the Middle East for a long time, but I really didn't get to the extent that I do now how existential it is, how so much of jihadism

0: Islamism is not about compromise, it's not about persuasion, it's not about actually trying to bring people with you in any way, unless they're doing your bidding. It is actually just about the prevalence of an ideology and how the whole world or the all of the West should be dealt with in a particular way. I just wonder, when we're thinking about this, Nuria, whether you think that the leaders, the political leaders that we have, actually get that.
1: Yeah, unfortunately, Peter, I don't think they understand that. That sometimes you see glimpses that maybe they do understand that there is this existential threat. And at the moment, we see a country like Israel fending that off to its maximum capabilities. And, you know, the fact that we are technically allies with Israel is a good thing. But nobody truly understands how it feels to live with terrorists literally in your back garden who are constantly trying to kill you. Who, I think there was a great quote that says there'll only be peace there when the Palestinian mothers love their children more than they hate Israelis or more than they hate Jews. And I think that's so true. Nobody understands the existential threat and what comes with the jihadi ideology, which is backed up from Islam, which essentially wants to get rid of Jews entirely. The end days are essentially Muslims fighting Jews. And this is such a common concept. And when I say that, Peter, I mean, like, I was a nominal Muslim practicing, but the levels of anti-Semitism that were fed to us as children in a Muslim household, we don't have to go out there and do anything, but you walk around with harboring so much hatred, believing ridiculous conspiracy theories. I had to go to courses to unlearn some of the ridiculous notions that I had about Jewish people in my mind.
0: On that note, can I ask you both just finally, because we will have to move on, but just finally on that, I'll start with you, Nuria, on that particular point. How much of this, when it comes to anti-Semitism particularly, which is something we talk about in this programme quite a lot because there's so much of it about, how much of it of that is enabled by what some people call the useful idiots, those who aren't from an Islamic background, but those who will essentially excuse anti-Semitism, either by themselves or by those who are from an Islamist or just a Muslim background? What do you think of that point, Nuria?
1: Oh, I think this is the most unholy alliance ever. But yes, it is the new face of like modern fascism. And, you know, it is a cloak to mask how everything that they stand for, if you strip it back, really stems to this hatred for Jewish people and the fact that this Jewish state exists. And, you know, when you delve into the history or you ask them questions, they really fumble because history doesn't agree with them. You know, you've got one Jewish state there surrounded by Muslim states who have essentially colonized and destroyed all the Christian and Jewish populations that used to exist in the Middle East. And yet you cry out that, you know, the Jews are the colonizers there. It is the most unholy alliance we've seen, but they are the loudest and the most violent aspect of the left at the minute.
0: Thank you very much, Nuria. Just a final thought on that from you, Jim.
2: Well, it's difficult for me to talk about that, but what I would say, there's useful idiots everywhere and the facts don't matter because people make their own facts up. But what I began by saying at the beginning was, you know, how do you accelerate radicalization? That's when you overreact. So, you know, I look at this from the Israeli kind of Palestinian conflict from an external point of view. Mm-hmm. What happened on the 7th of October was absolutely appalling. It was gut churning. And in the aftermath of that, the response of the Israelis, I think initially was understandable. But I can't sit here as someone, you know, who has had a life in counterterrorism, but fundamentally focused on child protection, and say that the deaths, you know, and the trauma inflicted on Palestinian children for whatever, that cannot be excused to me. So sometimes the overreaction actually feeds the radicalization. And then the stories are magnified and they're amplified. And you act, as I said at the beginning, if you overreact, as a recruiting sergeant. So I'm no expert, but I'm just saying from an external point of view, having been appalled, and I am to this day, about the horrendous crimes that took place on the 7th of October, I think there comes a point where if you are not able to moderate your response to that, that you can lose the higher moral ground. And I don't know enough to make that judgment yet, but I do know that overreaction can feed radicalization.
0: And perhaps that happened to some degree in Northern Ireland at various points as well.
2: Look, did we get things wrong in the police? Of course we did.
0: Yeah.
2: You know, but the bottom line is it disproportionately impacts on those people who are watching from the margins.
0: Of course. Jim and Nuria, thank you both very, very much. One texter says, Jim Gamble's a brilliant speaker and very moving. Nuria's strength is just so admirable. Great people. Thank you. Another person has been in touch to say, great discussion. Both excellent speakers. Couldn't agree more. Thank you to Jim Gamble. Many, many titles we could give you, but one of them, and for the purposes of this discussion, is the head of the former head of the Belfast region for RUC Special Branch, and Nuria Khan, broadcaster and podcast host and ex-Muslim. Really appreciate you both joining us today. Loads to discuss. Whatever you think about that, 0344 499 1000. Stay with us.
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7: Good evening. Problems in Devon on the M5 southbound between junction 30 to 31. Watching the cameras, I can see a lorry's broken down near Exeter. It's in the inside lane and recovery work is underway. North London, west of Enfield, the Enfield Road, that is still closed following an accident. And onto the trains in London, major disruption via London Bridge following a lineside fire with no overground on the Maldonado line, Richmond to Willesden Junction. I'm Johnny Ratner.
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0: Thanks to everybody who has been in touch. Great show as usual, says Brian, the chef in Aberdeenshire. You're making me hungry, Brian. He says, great show as usual. I keep hearing that the police never took down the ethnicity of these groomers because they were scared of being called racist. I would much rather be called racist than being called someone who covered up for paedophiles who sexually abused children, says Brian. Rich in Yorkshire says, I just want to say that I was very annoyed to hear how Keir Starmer put so much importance in banning social media for children, saying their safety is paramount to him and his government. Why then has he and his government buried so many attempts to conduct surveys into the rape gangs and the revolting child exploitation of young white girls? Why does he shy away from these when banning social media from children? It will only open other routes for the sharing of explicit material. Lots more points to debate, but I want to bring you just a short item now on Dartmoor losing its famous ponies. Dominic Dyer is the indefatigable wildlife campaigner and broadcaster. Dominic, what's going on here?
11: Well, I think it has caused a lot of anger, hasn't it? You know, Dartmoor Hill Pony Association has gone public with concerns. Over 23,000 people have signed a petition. But this is where Natural England is basically changing the category of grazing livestock on Dartmoor. So it's basically saying that Dartmoor ponies, which are semi-wild ponies, which have, you know, been there for a very long period of time and have an important role to play in maintaining the landscape, are now going to be put in the same category as livestock, as sheep and cattle. And on that basis, only a certain number of those animals are going to be allowed in that area of landscape to be grazing at any one time. And that could significantly reduce the numbers. And the numbers have already come down massively anyway. There were 7,000 of Dartmoor ponies around 25 years ago, and it's down to 900 now. So these animals, which are very much part of the history, culture, landscape, could be really threatened. And I think that's really causing genuine concern.
0: Yes, certainly. I mean, how important are those ponies, not just to the landscape, but also culturally as well? They've been around for many hundreds of years.
11: Absolutely, and they play a vital role. Even Natural England accepts that in terms of maintaining the landscape and keeping weeds and other, you know, hedgerows and everything under control because of their natural grazing and what they do. So, you know, the idea that they can sort of reduce in number even further, I think, is causing genuine concern. And they are part of our identity and history. And I'll use this moment to defend the idea of putting animals on our banknotes, because I think this is a similar discussion we're having here. You know, everyone's been getting up in arms about Alan Turing and Churchill and, you know, Isambard Kingdom Brunel not being on our notes anymore, and we put badgers and we put, you know, beavers or whatever. But ultimately, I think this debate's very much around that as well. They are part of our landscape. They are part of our history. They're part of our natural history, and we need to celebrate them and protect them. So I think that's what this discussion's about as well.
0: And will those 23,000 people be listened to, do you think? Will the authorities take what they're saying seriously?
11: I hope they do, because, you know, the farmers and landowners that actually basically own these animals and allow them to graze and to play the role they do are under financial pressures, significant financial pressures. And so over the years, the numbers of animals have been reduced. Many of them have been sold into slaughter, into the European food market. So, you know, I think most people would say we don't want that to happen. We want them to live their natural lives, doing what they do best in that landscape. And the farmers and landowners that have to maintain them should be able to do that without having to take those difficult decisions about the cost of all of that and actually compete on grazing rights. So I think this whole situation that Natural England has gone into is going to make it much more difficult for people to actually maintain those animals in those landscapes. I think we shouldn't be seeing that happen. So I hope they pull back. I hope public anger and recognition really changes. I think people really do love to see these animals in those landscapes. I do, and I know you've probably gone to parts of the country where you've seen semi-wild ponies. You know, I used to live on Inventor in the Isle of Wight. We used to have them up on the downs, and they were absolutely beautiful. So I have very fond memories.
0: They are beautiful, and they really are magnificent animals. If there are townies listening, if there are people here in cities and so on, what would you tell them about those animals? What's in your mind's eye when you think about them?
11: Well, I think, you know, when we go into these natural landscapes, it has a massive impact on our mental, physical health. And what we see around us, the smells, the sounds, the animals. And these semi-wild ponies are part of that long history of those landscapes. And being around them or being close to them is a wonderful experience. And most of us never get that, do we? If we see a pony, it might be behind a field, you know, somewhere. We can't get that close to it unless we own it. Seeing animals like this doing what they've done for hundreds and hundreds of years in our landscapes is very special, and we need to protect them.
0: Dominic, I wish you well in your campaign. Thank you for joining us. Dominic Dyer there, the wildlife protection campaigner and broadcaster. In a second, we're going to talk about the Sikh community. There have been allegations that many Sikhs have been targeted because of what's happened with Henry Novak and the fact that his perpetrator is Sikh. Henry very sadly lost his life, as we know. He was murdered. Absolutely dreadful case. And the Sikh community have been suffering, we're hearing anyway, from some of their leaders. We'll speak to human rights lawyer and member of the Sikh community in just a second, get your views on everything we've been talking about this evening. Stay with us.
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12: From the Sky News Centre at 8. Billionaire businessman David Sullivan, who stepped down as chairman of West Ham over allegations of improper conduct, is facing further scrutiny following an investigation by the BBC and The Times. A number of accusations have been made against him by women who were models seeking work at the Daily and Sunday Sport newspapers. Former glamour model Sasha Wall says she auditioned for Mr. Sullivan in his bedroom in Essex.
13: Then he just turns around to me and goes, "Do you know who?" and says particularly a model's name. And I say, "Yeah." He went, "Well, she's one of my special friends. Would you like to be one of my special friends?"
12: Sullivan has categorically denied the claims, which he says are factually incorrect and entirely false. Israel and Iran have agreed to a pause in fighting, but leaders in Tehran say if Lebanon is attacked, they will retaliate. Donald Trump urged both sides to adhere to the ceasefire brokered in April. Two people have been arrested on suspicion of murder after a schoolboy was hit with a car in Essex. Police say the pair who are in custody are a 43-year-old man and a boy who's 15. The Prime Minister has warned tech companies they have 3 months to bring in changes to smartphones that stop children accessing adult content. Sir Keir Starmer says if firms don't comply, the government will bring in legislation leading to fines or criminal liability. Here's the former safeguarding minister, Jess Phillips.
14: The technology already exists and I have seen it live in action. I want to see the operating systems leaders look very, very fast at how they can stop children taking naked images of themselves. I believe that Apple and Google could probably do this overnight.
12: It's understood there could be a multi-billion pound rescue of Thames Water. Ofwat's directors will hold talks this week on a proposal to inject equity into the firm. And Denmark's Christian Eriksen says he's doing well after collapsing on the pitch last night. He said what happened was different from the heart problem he had at the Euros in 2021. That's the latest. I'm Stevie Shillinglaw.
3: 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This is Talk. Full thrust, fact and foresight. The Evening Exchange with Peter Cardwell.
0: Very good evening. It's just gone 9 o'clock. I'm Peter Cardwell. This is the Evening Exchange, and it's an absolute pleasure to have your company. There's so much we're talking about, including where the support for Islamists come from. We've had a really good debate about that. We've been talking about the Sikh community. There are many worries for them in the backlash that has been caused over very, very understandable anger in regard to Henry Novak. That, of course, does not give anybody any right to target someone Sikh simply because of their ethnic background. His murderer happened to be a Sikh. We'll talk about that in a second. We'll also talk this hour about what's happening in Israel and those attacks, the intercepted missiles from Iran. We know that the Lebanese conflict continues there, with Hezbollah being attacked quite rightly by Israel. So much to discuss on so many different aspects of this. Plenty of people coming in talking about Jim Gamble as well, about anti-Semitism, about universities. We've been talking about the fact that Oxford University has had lectures suspended because there have been pro-trans protesters who have been saying this shouldn't happen. So much to discuss this evening. Whatever you want to talk about, you can talk about Dartmoor's special ponies that could potentially disappear for good as well. We talked to Dominic Dyer about that a second ago. 0344 499 1000 is the number to call. You can text me 87222 with the word talk in your text. You can tweet me at TalkTV, follow me at Peter Cardwell. You can send me a voice note, send me a WhatsApp text message, or give me a ring, all in the main number 0344 499 1000. And in the 9 o'clock hour, there's always a little bit more time for calls, so please do give me a shout, 0344 499 1000. So much to discuss. Thank you to everybody who has been in touch too. Stay with us here on the Evening Exchange. Defence spending is something else people want to talk about. Michael says, do we need to cut 20 minutes off a train journey to Birmingham or submarines and ships? Martin says, because of the cuts insisted on by the Treasury, there's no money for spare parts in the RAF. Another person, Ernie, says, most student loans will never be paid off. How about we put it to students that if you train to be medical students, social workers or other public sector jobs, that you could have your loan wiped out if, for instance, you work in the NHS or for the local authorities for at least 10 years. Then it would stop them going private or moving abroad as soon as they graduate. I think that, Ernie thinks, would be a win-win situation. Well, thank you to Tad in Cambridge, who's been in touch about Jim Gamble. Quite a lot of people reacting to the discussion we had a few minutes ago. Peter, first of all, says Jim Gamble needs to understand if October the 7th had not happened, there would have been no retaliatory action on the Palestinians. This is all in the Palestinian conscience. People should stop blaming the Jews. Peter, I'm basically on your side of the argument. I don't think there have been too many broadcasters who stood up for Israel as much as I have over the past 2.5 years. But the fact is that I think Jim had a point, and sometimes when you do overdo things, as Israel has on a few occasions, well, then we get to a situation where you can radicalise people without meaning to. It's a very, very difficult balance. It's something we're going to talk about in a few minutes' time in relation to exactly what is happening, because Iran and Israel have halted hostilities after a flare-up over the last 24 hours. They're pausing strikes. We will talk about that, so do stay tuned for that, certainly. And Tad, as I say, in Cambridge, has been in touch and says, Jim Gamble is, as usual, bang on the money. He makes perfect sense. The bit I have difficulty with, how come our political representatives fail to see the strength of his arguments and still don't act upon them? We should have some semblance of peace by now, were they to take Jim Gamble's advice. Regards, Tad. Well, Tad, listen, thank you for that. And certainly when it comes to many issues of ethnic violence. The Sikh community has talked about the backlash facing it in the wake of the Henry Novak murder. And one Sikh leader has compared the Novak backlash to a 1984 massacre at a temple in India, in the Punjab. Harjab Bangal is with us now. He's a human rights lawyer and member of the Sikh community. Harjab, thank you for joining us this evening. I really appreciate it. I know you, like so many Sikhs, are absolutely outraged and feel really annoyed and outraged and let down to a huge extent by the member of your community, who just happens to be a member of your community, who stabbed and murdered Henry Novak. We know there has been, or at least reported to be, a backlash on the Sikh community, which is absolutely to be condemned, especially as the Sikh community is, in general, an incredibly peaceful community that has been a brilliant part of British culture for such a long time. What do you make of what those reports are? What do you make of what has happened now? And how do we move forward, Harjab?
15: Well, first of all, I'd like to give my condolences to the Novak family and, you know, offer my sympathies. This person, Vikram Digwa, who committed this disgraceful, vile murder, he's not accepted to be a member of the Sikh community. He was, in fact, kicked out of a Sikh temple for attempting to steal weapons. Weapons were found in his room. There was nothing Sikh-like about what his actions were, and across the board, many Sikhs, if not all of them, have condemned his actions and offer our sympathies. This weekend, prayers were offered in the largest Sikh temple in Europe, in Southall Sikh temple, for the Novak family and for Henry. Also, emergency meetings have been held this weekend and are being held this weekend coming up in relation to this, what has happened out of character for our community. What we did not expect to that extent was our elders being beaten up last week, people being spat on, people being attacked near gyms, people, you know, being pushed about, shoved about.
0: Is that simply racism? Is that simply the ignorance that leads to racism? Is that simply what it is?
15: I think it is. I think it's people now, if we can have a pop, and it's a free-for-all. And, of course, it isn't that. No one family or one person should define an entire community, especially when the community themselves are calling it out in the first place. You know, there was a murder of a Saudi student last week by somebody with a kitchen knife. That does not mean that we, as a Sikh community, have called for bans on, or the Muslim community have called for bans on kitchen knives or bans on white builders. Mm. So the fact is, you know, we realise that this was out of character. We're meeting to make sure it doesn't happen again and something like this does not happen again. And we offer our sympathies.
0: Can you perhaps, I'm not saying you're absolutely, you know, that you're a spokesman for the Sikh community or anything like that.
15: No, not at all, by far.
0: No, I get that. And I want to be really clear. I'm not sort of casting you in that. But can you just tell us about the kirpan and why it is important to many Sikhs and why many Sikhs carry it? Because I think a lot of people, the debate certainly has been had in the last week about carrying it, although it is really important to remember the facts of this, and that ceremonial knife was not used, and in fact, if it ever is used in a criminal act, that is the religious nature of it cannot be a defence in law.
15: Yeah, that's right. I mean, many kirpans, which Sikhs keep upon them because of the tenets of the faith, 5Ks or kakars, as we call them, Sikhs need to keep. Obviously, I'm not a baptized Sikh. One is kiss, the hair, hence where they're wearing a turban. The other is they have to wear special underwear or shorts. The third one is a metal steel bracelet, which you see is called a kara. A comb, which Sikhs have on them, called a ganga. And the final one is a kirpan, usually a small curved blade. Can be anything from, could even be dangling from your neck, but a lot of people have it on their person or out with a cord around the neck. It's not meant to be unsheathed. It's never meant to be used aggressively, and it's not meant to be used to threaten anyone. That is totally against Sikh principles. It's the majority of them are blunt, and the majority of them have probably never been unsheathed or even been cleaned or sharpened. So there's no actual threat there. I think in the last 50, 60 years, there's only been one case of somebody killing somebody with a kirpan. So it's an essential that Sikhs are ordered, to baptize Sikhs are ordered to have on their person, just like their hair and a turban. It means a lot to them. It means a lot to our community. Our elders have it. Our children have it. Our people across the board, not just guys as well. So women in equally have to adhere by these rules. And hence why we think that, you know, a ban on the kirpan, especially as it wasn't even used murder, you know, the weapon used was totally aggressive in nature. It wasn't a Sikh weapon or Sikh kirpan as such. It was a Persian weapon. So that was the weapon that was used, and that would not be a kirpan. This is why it's important we need to differentiate. Even the judge in the case differentiated it, and he mentioned to the perpetrator, look, you have brought a lot of stress onto your community. This is your legacy. And you know that what's happened shouldn't reflect Sikhs as a whole.
0: Thank you for that, Harjot Bangal there, a human rights lawyer and member of the Sikh community. I really appreciate you joining us this evening. Just some breaking news in that six more people have been charged after protests in Southampton last week over the murder of the student Henry Novak. The group aged between 18 and 45 face various offences, including violent disorder. Also, when it comes to the Middle East, we will be talking about that in a few minutes' time, actually. But the Israeli Prime Minister Benjamin Netanyahu says that his country will hold off on attacking Iran for now, but warns Israel will respond forcefully, as he puts it, if strikes resume. In a televised address, he says the fire is contained after Iran earlier announced that it would stop striking Israel. Both sides have promised to retaliate if fighting begins again, and Iran has warned of a severe response if the Israeli Defense Forces continue striking southern Lebanon. The pause in hostilities follow calls from Donald Trump for both sides to stop shooting, as he put it. Brian's been in touch from Hayes, and he says, I live in a very diverse Asian area of Middlesex. There seems to be a rise in Sikh nationalism and religious bigotry. It manifests itself in putting stickers of Sikh fighters on vehicles. The lady who moved in opposite to me did the school run with her car adorned with a large sticker of a turban man holding an assault rifle. I was reminded of this on my way home when I was next to a random builder's van with a sticker of a Sikh man holding a very large knife, and he sent us the image of that as well. Peter says, now it's Dartmoor ponies. What's next? Horses in the countryside? First no dogs, now no ponies. Joanna says, hi Peter, great to see you back. Thank you, Joanna, I appreciate that. I missed your shows. I hope you had a nice holiday, a lovely holiday. Thank you very much indeed, Joanna. I'm feeling very overwhelmed by all of the negative news lately. I'm not sure if I'm the only one feeling this way. The actions of humanity are definitely causing my mental health to decline, says Joanna in Birmingham. Joanna, I'm really sorry to hear that, and I hope that talk can help you make sense of it and to work out why these things are happening and perhaps what we do about it or what we'd like to do about it for those in authority and so on. I really wish you well, Joanna, and I hope that your mental health is okay. Another person called Peter says, I would like to know why integration in this country always means the British bending to suit those coming into the UK when it should be the other way around. Sorry, Pete, but I'm becoming sick of all this being put last and ignored while outsiders keep getting all the say. The Sikh community ought not to be targeted but by the police if they're carrying weapons on our streets. Yeah, but is the kirpan actually a weapon? As we were hearing there from Harjab, it wasn't used in this attack. They're often blunt, and in the last 60 years, only one has been used in any form of violent attack. Let's get a voice note now from Elisa in Chelmsford. She has sent one in on 0344 499 1000.
16: Hi, Peter. Great from Nariah and initially from Jim, but I'm afraid Jim blew it at the end for me, talking about the response to October 7th being an overreaction. He clearly didn't know or understand enough about the facts on the ground, that the main reason for civilian deaths was Hamas using them as human shields, using hospitals and schools and mosques to hide behind, and that the highest proportion of deaths in Gaza were terrorists. It was a war.
0: Elisa, thank you very much for that. Really interesting to hear your thoughts on that. Chris, the caller earlier on, who had anti-Semitic abuse, Claire's been in touch and says, I salute him. I stand with him. Melanie says, there's a very fine line between someone having ideas challenged by an opponent and the opponent by someone who simply has an axe to grind and who just wants to be rude. That is down to a lack of social skills and not an example of a skilled person who's adept at challenging ideas, talking about the university study and Ruth's views there as well. Ruth Davidson, who we had on earlier on, Baroness Davidson. Paul says, sorry, I have to say how I feel, football. That's okay. You say how you feel. If you can't say how you feel on this show, where can you say it? That is the point of our network. That is the beauty of this station. Paul says, any attack on white people or the Jewish community takes days or weeks for the government to say anything. That is pathetic. But if it's against a Muslim, there's a government uproar on the same day, says Paul. And another one from Angie says, hi, Cardi P. So good to see you back. But I need to know, did you and Kevin go on holiday together? You both came back at the same time. Was this a booze cruise or a Diet Coke cruise? Angie, it was not. Kevin and I simply happened to be off the same time, as did Alex Phillips, as did one of the top people behind the scenes, compliance, Claire. And believe it or not, Kevin may not, and Claire may not want me to tell you this, but they, by complete coincidence, went to the same part of Greece on holiday. I was in France. Alex, I think, is in America. But we're all back now, and the schedule is back to normal. This week, I am here all 5 days this week, and I'm delighted to be here. And thank you for your welcome back, Angie. I appreciate that. Lots of people getting in touch on all sorts of issues. We'll get some more calls. We'll also talk about this change in regard to social media and what the government is actually wanting to do with it. A Bradford secondary school teacher, Aisha Ali Khan, is going to be with us on whether we should ban social media for under-16s and what the Prime Minister has been saying today on that particular matter. Lots to discuss. Stay with us here on Talk.
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7: Good evening. Big problems in East London. The North Circular Road has been closed westbound right at the Redbridge roundabout at the A12 following an accident. So long queues as a result back into town towards the Green Man Tunnel. North London, just west of Enfield, the Enfield Road still shut following an accident. And on to the trains. Nothing running between Oxford and Worcester Shrub Hill currently. Great Western say an emergency service incident is ongoing. I'm Johnny Ratner.
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3: 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Talk money. 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Talk tech. Across the UK. This is Talk.
0: Thank you to everybody who has been in touch, including Mark in Lincolnshire, who's given me a ring about social media. We're going to speak to a Bradford secondary school teacher in a second, but Mark's on the line now, 0344 499 1000. Mark, you're very welcome to the programme. What would you like to say?
19: Hi there, Peter. If I may, can I just respond or react to the chap you've just been talking to, the Sikh chap?
0: Yes.
19: Just what I wanted to say about that. I just wanted to, cause I was originally calling about free speech and stuff, but I just want to exercise my right to free speech and just say this chap, the Sikhs in general, I don't really care about your 5Ks. I don't really care about your religion or your culture. You've got your thing, fine, you wear your turban and all the rest of it. That's absolutely fine. Don't have a problem with that. But if you're going to walk around, if you're going to expect or think it's tolerable that you're given some allowance to walk around with what is essentially a bladed article, then I'm sorry, I'm not having that. It's ridiculous. It absolutely is. Why can't they make an allowance for the fact that they're not in India, they're not in anywhere else, they're in Britain, it's a Christian country. Why don't they adjust their faith to that? you know, said it was having to make allowances all the time. And I'll tell you a reason
0: well,
19: why.
0: Well, the point, let me just push back. Hold on a second, Mark. The point is that those blades haven't been used at all, only once in the last 60 years in any form of violent attack. So if it is, look, I'm still slightly wondering why it happens. I think I'm more on your side than I am the Sikh side on this. But if it's a religious thing and it doesn't cause any problem, what's the issue?
19: Well, the fact is, why do they have it as part of their religion in the first place?
0: Okay, well, that's not the... You know, that's been there for hundreds of years in regard to the Sikh community.
19: It's a part of their religion that dates back hundreds, possibly even 1,000 years.
0: Yeah, okay.
19: Fine, okay, but the original reason it was there is for a weapon. That's
0: right,
19: the point
0: but if that's not what it's used...
19: But the reason I want to mention it, Peter, and this is why I feel so strongly about this. Last year there was a chap, a native guy, right? And he was into video games, okay? And there's a game, The Legend of Zelda. And the main character there, Link, has a sword called the Master Sword. Now, this guy had himself a miniature version, just a few centimetres, this thing. And he got caught by the police with it on his person, yeah? What happened to him? He went to prison for 3 months, Peter.
0: Okay, I'm unfamiliar with that case, but listen, I'm sure you're right. Mark, tell us your thoughts on social media.
19: So I was listening to the station earlier as well, and they were talking about, government floated some idea about having a national intranet as opposed to just an open, free internet. And then this whole thing of, you know, banning kids from social media. I think basically what this ultimately leads to at the end of the day is that, as ever, the kids are always used as an excuse for more restrictions on adults. That's what the government are really caring about. They don't really give a stuff about the kids, to be quite frank. I mean, we know that from the grooming gangs anyway. All this will end up being is more age restriction, more age verification. So you basically have to jump through hoop after hoop after hoop. And the way they're going, and this is, I think, the whole purpose of this, to be honest, is that where this will end up going is you will start to find that social media companies will start just pulling out of this market, basically, because it'll no longer be productive for them, because they'll be getting it in the next...
0: Let me just tell you exactly what the Prime Minister has done today. He has handed tech companies a 3-month ultimatum to introduce device controls to prevent children sending, receiving, or viewing nude images. What's wrong with that?
19: Yeah, but how's that going to work? How does that operate?
0: Well, it's up to the tech companies. Apple and Google need to sort it out.
19: Yeah, but Apple and Google can't distinguish when somebody connects to their app, yeah? They need a method of distinguishing who's over 18 and who isn't.
0: Well, we've had age verification checks for months now. I mean, the world hasn't continued. The world has continued to turn. People still use the internet.
19: Well, indeed it has. But the point I'm trying to make, Peter, is that this doesn't really solve anything at the end of the day, because the way I'd like this to go is more responsibility onto parents, to be quite frank.
0: Mm.
19: I think, you know, placing restrictions on the internet or whatever else is just more government control over society and over our lives.
0: Okay.
19: Because at the end of the day, kids will find a way around this anyway. That's the reality, you know. There's, to be quite frank with you, Peter, and this is, again, to my point about parents, there are going to be parents out there that will do it for them.
0: Well, and there'll also be many children who know far better than the parents how to use the technology. Mark, some interesting points there. Thank you for that. I want to speak to Aisha Ali Khan, who is a teacher in a Bradford secondary school on banning social media for under-16s. This is the Keir Starmer, the Prime Minister, handing tech companies a 3-month ultimatum to introduce device controls to prevent children sending, receiving or viewing nude images. Firms such as Apple and Google, who both make handheld devices, of course, will face legislation forcing them to activate limiting technology if they do not comply with the changes by September. In a speech at London Tech Week, he says standing by is not an option, adding the pace of change cannot be an excuse for harm. Aisha, what do you make of what the Prime Minister is saying and what he wants the tech companies to actually do? And thank you for joining us this evening.
20: Hi, Peter. So, yeah, so Keir Starmer has made his stance really clear, and there has been a lot of pressure from other members of the party, the Labour Party, and MPs across, like, crossbench support as well for this. The findings have been clear that for the last 20 years or so, the tech companies have taken advantage of really relaxed legislation, and they've allowed harmful content to be filtered onto handheld devices, laptops, computers, and so on. And actually not really put those measures in place that would actually keep our children safe. So this is actually something we've been waiting for, we've been talking about for many years, and it's really good that we're going to see it happen. But some people are annoyed at this 3 month, just another extension, really, when tech companies were told last year that this, you know, whatever they've been doing so far, not acceptable, and get a grip. And now it's almost like we've given them another 3 months to get something in order that they should have done last year. They knew this was coming.
0: Yeah.
20: They knew that legislation, we were talking about it since 2024. It'd gone through the whole, I mean, obviously this is under the former government, the Conservatives. So it's something that different parties have tried over the last few years to get a grip on. Mm. So now we'll have to wait till September.
0: I wonder, you know, you teach 11 to 16-year-olds. How many of them have mobile phones? All of them?
20: Nearly every single one. I don't know a single child who doesn't. There's so much peer pressure. And actually, many of them have better phones than those teachers. It's actually quite funny. They'll come into school with the latest handset. So it's something
0: they presumably know quite a lot. I'm not saying, I'm sure you're a very technically skilled person, Aisha, but I'm sure they can do a lot of things and are you know, looking at a lot of things that are perhaps not of interest to you. I mean, I know I have a 13-year-old nephew. Some of the stuff that legitimate legal stuff that he looks at online, some of the games he plays and so on, I have just absolutely no idea how they work or what they're like. It can be very difficult, I'm sure, for teachers as well as parents to keep people safe. So should the emphasis be with the technology companies, and are you worried about government overreach here?
20: No, I think it's a joint effort. It should always have been a joint effort with parents. Now, 15 years ago, I used to do internet safety training for parents, and I was actually asked to deliver training up and down the country, mosques, community centres, even police forces themselves, who were, it was just the cusp of handheld devices. Apple had been launched 2 years before, and it was something that, it was a novelty to be able to have access to the internet in the palm of your hand. You didn't have to go home and sign in and wait for the internet to connect. So it was something that, and it was also very expensive, so not many people had access. But as obviously more and more people, you know, technology got cheaper, more accessible, we saw this coming. We saw that this was something that at some point, if tech companies didn't take control and didn't put those measures in place before selling the phones to the public, average Joe and average Jane would not be able to put those restrictions in. And that's what we found. And obviously, we've seen in the last 15 years or so, we've seen a massive increase in young people being more sexualized. They're accessing more and more porn. And they're actually acting on it. So we've seen a lot of content, the misogyny that we've seen.
0: Do you see that in the pupils that you're teaching? Do you see them being more misogynistic? And when you say acting on that, how does that manifest itself?
20: Just the way they communicate, just the way they talk, the way they talk to teachers, but also the way they talk to each other. The boys are using derogatory terms, they're swearing at the girls. And also we're seeing this, not just this, there's a huge range of issues that are linked directly back to unfiltered content on the internet, things like violent porn, for example, you know, excessive porn. So a lot of young people are having problems with their sort of sex drives. Seeking more and more help because they just obviously have been conditioned to experience and enjoy sex, but from a very sanitized, very porn, very fake kind of place. So obviously they're trying to replicate it in real life, and that's just not happening. So that's just one aspect we could talk about. Obviously we're talking about misogyny, we're talking about the interactions, but also what many people are not really talking about is the gambling aspect of it. When young people get, you know, addicted, we're seeing a lot more young people who've had to declare themselves bankrupt because they've run up huge gambling debts. And this is something that gambling charities have spoken about. We've had a few young people who've committed suicide, sadly, because of their sort of addictions to gambling, because they were targeted. And we've only had legislation in place that's actually banned gambling companies from showing their ads before 9. I mean, now it's like after 10, but only after concerted efforts by campaigners and parents. So it's not just a case of let's just leave the kids, let them, you know, they're mature enough to understand what they're accessing. No, they're not. And as a parent myself, my son is 23 now, nearly. So I've always felt responsible, because we can only trust them to a certain extent. We can't monitor our children 24 hours a day. We cannot check, especially if you've got a child who is tech savvy. They can delete their histories. They can delete, go on private mode on their phones. How would we parents know? Mm. There's just no way of knowing.
0: It's a very good point. Listen, thank you for joining us. That is Aisha Ali Khan, a Bradford Secondary School teacher. Really appreciate you joining us on that. Joanna in Salisbury's been in touch. Says, hi, Cardi B. I told my granddaughter about the proposed social media ban. She's 17, but her younger sister's 14. She just laughed and told me how easy it will be to get around. On the Kirpan, Lorraine's been in touch and says, I was astonished to learn Sikhs are exempt from British rules and allowed to carry a bladed weapon on our streets. We have laws to protect our citizens, and British law should apply to all, regardless of ethnicity, race or religion. It is not racist to ban such an item. However, what about planes and airports? Are Kirpans exempt from travel bans? Because once again, in the interest of safety, I would expect this to be the case, particularly as the Sikh Kirpan sizes generally range from 3 to 6 inches. Can we check that, actually, the top team behind the glass? Can we check whether you can bring a kirpan on a plane? Because that's something I honestly don't know, Lorraine. We're going to go to a break in a second, and I'll try and tell you after the break once the top team behind the glass have had a wee look at it. Thank you to Pete, who says, I'm angry tonight. Can Jews now carry weapons for religious reasons? After all, fair is fair. Kelsey says, the Sikh man who was on, I agree with him. I think the Sikh community as a whole are well-integrated people. Yes, that was Harjot Bangal, who was on a little bit earlier on. I think in the Henry Novak case, Kelsey continues, has shown that there is an institutional problem within our police forces, which is driven by an ideology that needs to go. Like the Sikh man said, Digbo was not part of the community due to being banished for his behaviour. I think it highlighted the police's prejudice, which is what we should be angry at, not Sikhs as a whole. Kelsey, that is a brilliant message. And she also says, you're my favourite. Love listening to you. So clearly you have great views and great taste as well, Kelsey. Sally in Surrey says, dear Peter, my head is spinning with all that's going on. May I just say thank goodness you're back listening to you. It makes it all feel a bit safer somehow. Thank you. Love from Sally in Surrey. What a lovely message, Sally. Thank you very much indeed. And just ahead of this summer's big kickoff across the pond, I've got to tell you about TalkSport. They have teamed up with Meantime to create a lager just in time for the World Cup. It's called So Good Lager, and you'll find it being poured at all O'Neill's pubs and some of the best sports bars across the UK. So whether you're watching the football action this summer or maybe just settling in for an afternoon with your mates, make sure you check out talksport.com/so good to find your nearest participating pub. 18 plus, of course, and please drink responsibly. We're going to talk about the Middle East in a second. The security and defence analyst, Colonel Simon Diggins, will talk about the latest in Israel statements there from Benjamin Netanyahu, and of course the nuclear jets at risk in the defence spending plan. So much more to discuss, with a little bit of time for calls as well between now and 10 o'clock when Petri Hoskin takes over. We'll make sure we have a chat with her as well about what's coming up on her programme. So do give me a call. Let me know your thoughts on anything we're talking about this evening or anything you think we should be covering. 0344 499 1000. Stay with us.
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2: Nightlife with Petri Hosken. Razor sharp reaction that's straight to the point.
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0: So apparently you can take a kirpan, the religious knife that Sikhs carry. Apparently you can take it on an aeroplane, but it must be placed in your checked luggage on most international flights. However, policies vary by country and airline, and some regions allow small kirpans to be carried in the passenger cabin. So there we are. And the United States are strictly forbidden in carry-on luggage. And in India, they allow passengers to wear kirpans in the cabin, provided the blade is no longer than 6 inches and the total length does not exceed 9 inches. However, this is not permitted on international flights departing from India. I've learned an awful lot, and part of the beauty of this job is that you learn new things every single day. And I learn an awful lot from Colonel Simon Diggins, who joins me now, about what's happening in Israel. And we know that in a televised address earlier on this evening that Benjamin Netanyahu has said that his country will hold off attacking Iran for now, but warns Israel will respond forcefully if strikes resume. Simon, great to have you on the programme. Just bring us up to date. There'll be a lot of people maybe here just tuning in who perhaps don't know exactly what's happening in the Middle East. Can you just tell us what's been happening in the last 24 hours? Because the first I knew about it actually was a friend of mine who got in touch to say, look, these attacks are happening, Iran is attacking Israel again.
5: Peter, good evening to you. What seems to have happened is because Israel has continued to attack Hezbollah and Lebanon, that Iran weighed in and Iran decided to conduct attacks into Israel to try and dissuade the Israelis from those attacks. There was an attempt, the attacks were not very successful, and the Israelis were able to destroy most of the intercepting incoming missiles, and no major damage was done to Israel. President Trump tried to persuade Benjamin Netanyahu not to retaliate, but after some kind of discussion, that clearly did happen, and there was a fire of missiles into Iran. These are more successful. And I think the Iranians have come to the conclusion because that their air defences are still so written down that this was not an exchange in their interests. And so they declared effectively what was supposed to be 7 days of violence against Israel all over, and the whole thing is closed. And that's where the situation formally stands. However is a big thing, Israel has not agreed to cease fire into Lebanon itself. So there is a possibility of danger. This will escalate still further. At the moment, there's no sign of Americans directly being involved in this, but there are Americans all over Israel supporting Israel. So we can assume that in terms of intelligence signals, etc., they are involved.
0: We've certainly seen quite a number of not particularly friendly words between Trump and Netanyahu in the last little while. Just bring us up to date on that, certainly, and where the Israel-America, or I suppose more accurately, Netanyahu-Trump relationship is at this moment, and where you think that might go, especially if this does flare up again, and let's hope it doesn't.
5: He's in exactly the same position he was with Biden. There is naturally a huge degree of kind of sympathy and support for Israel after the horrors of the October 7th attack. Real concern about the conduct of some of their operations. And I think there's also a concern now in terms of Iran that what Benjamin Netanyahu promised Trump, that a severe attack on Iran would result in the collapse of the regime, clearly has not happened. And I think there's a sort of failure of the basic premise or the assumption underneath his tech. And that, of course, has caused some difficulties. But the other thing that this is back to the original problem we've got is for Trump, this was a war of choice. He chose to intervene in the Israel conflict. But for both Israel and both for Iran, there are much, much higher stakes involved. And they both see this in existential terms. So for them, there's not really the incentive to stop unless they receive a decisive result. And that's where Netanyahu is, but it's not where Trump is.
0: Let's talk about domestic defence. Nuclear jets at risk in defence spending plan. The Royal Navy's entire available fleet of hunter-killer submarines unfit, docked for repair work. These will be of great concern to people. Some people asking, why is this coming out now? Of course, when the government is saying that they're going to sort of top-slice different departmental budgets, as they call it, taking 1% of that money, taking some money from net zero, taking some money from transport, and putting it into defence, £6 billion. Will that touch the sides?
5: Probably not, no. I mean, even the figures that we've been talked about, I mean, the high-end figure is $18 billion. The low-end figure is around $15 billion. And the chiefs of defence staff said they needed $28 billion, effectively just to stand still over the next 4 years. So the money will be welcome, no doubt will be welcome. But when you look at what we know the money's going to be spent on, $6 billion of that, either $15 or $18 billion, is going to be spent on the Global Combat Aircraft, which is a project for the future. We're talking about something not even going to appear until 2030-35. And the issue you just raised about the nuclear bombers, that's interesting because at the moment we don't have a bomber that can deploy tactical nuclear weapons. Mm-hmm. We used to have, during the Cold War era, we had those weapon systems, but we gave it up, leaving us with only the one weapon system on the nuclear side, which is strategic. But what is going on at the moment in places like Ukraine is evident that Putin's looking to see whether that he could conceivably use tactical nuclear weapons. The Russians have a different attitude towards tactical nuclear weapons to we do. They just see them as a much larger version of a bomb. We see them as kind of catastrophic and instantly leading
0: to... So is it right, sorry to interrupt you, Simon, but is it right to say the Russians don't see them, well, they perhaps see them as a weapon of last resort, but they're perhaps a little bit more trigger happy than we would be? I mean, that is... sorry, I'm trying to find another phrase, but it is the nuclear scenario. I'm afraid it's the only one that's popped into my head.
5: I think it's a challenge. They don't see it in those terms. They don't see it as a weapon last resort. They see it literally as a tactical weapon. They recognise that we look at them differently, but they would see this as a potential way of breaking through. And what's their tactical problem? The problem at the moment is they have a 30-kilometre death zone, which the Ukrainians are basically imposing them, and they can't get through it. What could be better than putting a couple of tactical nukes in there to blast a hole through and then to surge through?

0: over the past few days. She says on the hostages, today actually marks 2 years since Operation Arnon, the hostage rescue operation in Gaza in which Chief Inspector Arnon Zamora was tragically killed while helping bring four of our hostages home alive. And we, of course, remember him. She's also said, I will never tire of saying how grateful I am to President Trump for bringing our hostages home. But when it comes to the war with Iran, it certainly appears as though, to quote the man himself, he doesn't know what the F he's doing. Many more beautiful souls have died since the launch of the latest reiteration of the war, and neither we nor the people of Iran appear to have gained much, if anything. I wonder what you make of that sentiment, Simon.
1: I think it's a very noble sentiment. I mean, certainly properly remembering the bravery of an individual helping the hostages to begin with. But I think that's the challenge we have got. President Trump cannot find an easy way out from this. He thought he had various off-ramps. He's looking for a solution that doesn't embarrass him too much, and one that's fairly quick, because he's got a domestic problem, and indeed a kind of world economic problem, in that the Strait of Hormuz remains closed. That's going to have a major effect on the domestic economy from there. I mean, that is the issue, and I think I'm on the record as saying that I basically support an action against Iran, but it doesn't stop me from also saying that how do you get out of this, which is always the thing you should start with, was not properly thought through. And there was an assumption, that a decapitation strike of the kind of success which they achieved soon after they conducted their attacks would have a greater effect than it actually had. In fact, what it's done is we've broken the country down and reinforced the control of the IRGC, which is very difficult to remove and budge from Iran.
0: And we seem to be, I mean, one of the main reasons, as you know, Simon, we've discussed this before, but one of the main reasons I supported what President Trump and Benjamin Netanyahu had done with Iran was because I thought regime change might happen in some way. That actually seems further away now. Is that a fair thing to say?
1: I think, unfortunately, it is, because what they've been able to do is they've basically been able to turn it into a more militarized version of what they already were. First of all, they decentralized the command and control, the so-called mosaic command and control system. These 31 regions all have their own command and control from there. And the only organization that could really control and provide the organization across the country was the IRGC, and that we now have brutal day where they murdered some 30,000 plus people earlier on this year. We understand they'll be bringing in mercenaries from Chechnya, from Afghanistan, who again have got no loyalty except to the IRGC, and that makes it very, very difficult to make any kind of progress. And fundamentally, two things. Firstly, they don't care. They really don't care what damage is done to their country. And secondly, they've got this martyrdom complex, which means if they get themselves killed, then they believe they're going to be martyred. So everything's fine and dandy. It's very hard to deal with somebody who really doesn't care about death.
0: Simon, thank you very much, as always. Colonel Simon Diggins there, security and defence analyst and obviously former senior member of the army here in the UK. Great analysis there. Roy in Hampshire has given me a shout, 03444991000. I think it's this topic you want to talk about, Roy. You're very welcome to the programme. What would you like to say?
2: Yeah, if Trump wants to buy the Chagos Islands, if we own it, why don't we sell them to Trump and then we can get our stealth fighters?
0: It's not a bad thought, actually. I mean, what do you think about what Trump's doing with Iran and how he's acting with them?
2: Well, I think he's right. They've got to be taught a lesson. I don't know whether they're going to put troops on the ground. I'm an old soldier, I've been on the ground. And
0: it's a huge decision to do that, isn't it?
2: Pardon?
0: It's a huge decision to do that. My instinct, anyway, I don't know about you, Roy, but my instinct is they just don't have the appetite to do that, not in this scenario.
2: Yeah, maybe not, but something's got to happen. They've got to be sorted out. The people of Iran can't live under a dictatorship forever.
0: Where did
2: they've
0: you
2: serve? Some freedom,
0: of course. Where did you serve yourself, Roy?
2: My last bit was out in the Falklands. I was in Sarawak. I was in Indonesia, out in Oman.
0: Goodness me, you certainly saw quite a lot of the world. Listen, thank you for your service to our country, Roy. I really appreciate it.
2: Yeah, my first posting, I was out in Aden at 18.
0: Goodness me, wow.
2: Yeah.
0: Gosh.
2: Yeah, there you go, buddy.
0: Was it quite the life?
2: It was. I enjoyed it. One or two hairy moments, but, you do your bit for your country.
0: Of course, of course. Well, thank you for doing so, Roy. I really appreciate it. That's Roy in Hampshire, as I know so many of our viewers and listeners will. We'll talk to Petri Hoskin in a minute or two about what's coming up on her programme between 10 and 1. We'll take more calls as well, 03444991000, if you want to get your voice on the air. And there are plenty more people getting in touch about all sorts of issues. Whatever is on the tip of your tongue, you let me

0: and tell me by giving me a text or a voice note or give me a ring on 0344 499 1000. So much to discuss here on Talk. Stay with us.
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5: Good evening. Major problems in East London heading into the capital for the A12. The stretch between the Redbridge roundabout and the George Green Tunnel currently blocked at the scene of an accident of queues back onto the North Circular. In North London, west of Enfield, the Enfield Road, that is still closed following an accident. There is major disruption on trains via London Bridge due to a lineside fire. And on the overground, the Windrush line can't run due to a fire alert at New Cross Gate. I'm Johnny Van.
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1: Turn on. Tune in. Speak out. A double dose of reality across the UK. The home of common sense. This is Talk.
0: Thank you so much to everybody who has been in touch, including Sean, who says, with regards to the social media ban for under-16s, I think the concept is a good idea. I would request that you open a social media account. You would need to input a valid national insurance number, passport, or God forbid an ID number. Abuse of that number or reference code by a child would be a fraudulent offence, and both child or co-donor would be held responsible. I mean, it's an interesting view, Sean, but the co-donor, I mean, what if they're a person who's being defrauded? Betty says, I normally disagree with everything Mark in Lincolnshire says when he phones in, but Labour's interest is purely on controlling the media, stopping VPNs and woke net zero propaganda to their new 16-year-old voters pre-election. So I agree with some of it, what he said tonight. They've seen the numbers and near loss in Australia due to kids voting, fine parents £1,000 every time your kid accesses a site they should be on. Labour don't care about kids or sex abuse. It's a primary tool of the revolution, in Betty's view. Steve says, the social media ban for under-16s, will this be another two-tier enforcement, as there are a monumental number of social media sites dedicated to radicalising young Muslims and sites sharing preparation materials for terrorism, or will they just go for the low-hanging fruit of kids looking at porn? Ernie says, why is all this information about our lack of defence capabilities being aired on mainstream media? Surely it should be classified, especially when we're having problems with Russia in our airspace and waterways, as if we're inviting Russia to come here and take over. It's sheer madness. Ernie, I don't want to tell the Russians any more than they absolutely need to know, but I do think in a democracy we can be informed. It's not as if the nuclear codes are in the public domain, but listen, I understand what you're saying. So very, very interesting point, and thank you for it. And thanks to the person who says a great fully packed show, Peter. Thank you. Good to see you back. What a lovely message, and thank you for that. Well, the show remains packed. There's loads to go, lots more to talk about before we have a quick chat with Petri about what's coming up on her programme. So let's speak to Andre in Farnham now, who wants to talk about the Novak case. And this is certainly something that so many people have had opinions on, and there is still time to ring in if you want to, 0344 499 1000. Andre, you're very welcome to the programme. What would you like to say?
9: Hello. How are you, Peter? You all right?
0: Yes, very well, thank you. Very well.
9: Johnny, good. Yeah, I just wanted to really say, really, that I feel like the whole police thing with the Novak case runs a lot deeper than the police. I think it goes always back to the Home Office or back to the civil service. I think it goes back to the internal human rights lawyers who have been trying to create this type of DEI, this sort of control over us. And I think that's why it's been so difficult for the police to operate. I don't think the police really want to operate like this. My own brother is a policeman and hasn't wanted to quote it in any text at all. But it just says that if he doesn't follow the line, he'll lose his job and he'll lose his pension.
0: Yeah,
9: he just can't afford to do it.
0: Well, this is part of listen. Everything you say resonates with me, and what your brother has told you as well. I mean, I find it fascinating that and really kind of horrifying as well that the first thought is not, right, how do we preserve life? How do we sort this? How do we deal with this? How do we find out exactly what's happening? But you, as Peter Blexley often says, you assume nothing. You go in there and you say, okay, I might have been told something. I might have been told this guy, you know, Henry Novak made a racist remark. He didn't, by the way. That was completely false.
9: Right.
0: And yet the police officers need to evaluate a situation as they see it, not as they have been told that it is.
9: Well, I absolutely agree with Peter Blexley. I mean, the only way to win this is to treat everybody exactly the same and not let religion or culture get in the middle of it. Regardless of culture and religion, we must treat crime as crime.
0: Why has it got in the middle of it, do you think, Andre? I mean, you've talked about the civil service, the Home Office, so on.
9: I think the liberal elite are trying to kind of create sort of, create all the sort of square the circles of multiculturalism where it goes wrong. And I think probably Islam, particularly extreme Islam, is fiddling its way through using our own laws against us in a way. And I think this is part of the problem of what's happened in the civil service and the Home Office regarding this particular ideology. So I do think it's ideology over common sense, as per usual, really. Mm. I don't actually think that Islamists as a problem is the same problem as the IRA and loyalists. I think that was generally more political than it was religion.
0: Mm-hmm. Certainly. And listen, I don't think anybody was arguing that, but the point, I suppose, is that so much of it, really, is fanaticism. Yeah. It's people allowing it to exist. It's people not reporting it. It's fear. I find that a really interesting conversation. I don't know about you, Andre.
9: Well, I find it interesting. And I do think we live in a world where ideology seems to grab people, particularly young people. It's all in their faces on social media. And I think there's somebody that called earlier about wanting to control ideology. They want to control their ideology. They don't want to control anybody else's ideology, especially as they've done so badly in the local elections with Labour. My best guess is they are probably fiddling around in the dark thinking, how do we win this battle? How do we win this election? And I think they're deluded. They think they're going to win the next election, but they still think they can. So, but I'm not surprised that Keir Starmer and David Lammy are sort of staying silent on this, because if they start to talk about it, they'll have to open a can of worms which they don't want to open.
0: Okay, Andre, listen, thanks for your thoughts there. Some breaking news. The I newspaper is reporting that a secret camera has been discovered in a ceiling panel in a sensitive government building where the decision was made to approve the new Chinese embassy. That is the I newspaper reporting that a secret camera has been discovered in a ceiling panel in a sensitive government building where the decision was made to approve the new Chinese embassy. When they say sensitive government building, I mean, all government buildings are basically to some degree sensitive. That could be the Home Office, that could be the Housing Department, that could be Number 10, a Cabinet Office. The decision made to approve the new Chinese embassy will have been made probably by the Prime Minister, by himself. Not by himself, with lots of other people involved as well, but I wouldn't be surprised if that's in the Cabinet room, and we'll hear a lot more about that. Paul in Colchester has the last word this evening. We'll speak to Petri in a second, but Paul, tell me your thoughts on these submarines.
10: Hi.
0: Hi, Paul. Go ahead. How are you doing?
10: I'm fine. I'm an ex-submariner myself.
0: Okay.
10: And I was in the service during the Cold War, and we were constantly at sea.
0: Yes.
10: And I just don't understand why we have so many submarines stuck up in docks waiting to be raised to razor blades and God knows what else.
0: Well, I think that's a really good point, Paul. And we've certainly seen that those that should be at sea aren't at sea. The nuclear subs are still at sea, but there's so many other submarines that are not, and they just haven't been maintained to a degree that they should have been, Paul.
10: Yeah, well, I mean, three of the submarines I served on are still in docking either, I think they're all in Devonport, and still waiting to be decommissioned.
0: Okay, Paul, very, very interesting stuff there. And listen, thanks for your service to your country as well. I always remember, and I'm always reminded by people like Paul, by other people as well, loads of different callers, that we have so many veterans, so many veterans' families, so many people who are in uniform at the moment, actually, whether it's in the Army, Navy, Air Force, or wherever, who listened and watched these programmes and remind us just of the sacrifices and the service to your country that they have. And just to reiterate that breaking news from the iNewspaper, they're reporting that a secret camera has been discovered in the ceiling panel in what is called a sensitive government building, where the decision was made to approve the new Chinese embassy. I mean, I'm putting this together with my own thinking on this. If it's a sensitive government building in Whitehall, I mean, there are plenty of sensitive government buildings, but where the decision was made to approve the new Chinese embassy, that will have either been the Ministry of Housing or perhaps even the Cabinet Office, or perhaps even Downing Street itself. It could be the Cabinet Room. I don't mean to over-egg this, but clearly it's a very, very serious security breach. Petri Hoskin is with us now. She will be here on the other side of the news. Hi, Petri.
11: Hello there.
0: How are you doing?
11: Another secret camera.
0: I know.
11: Like crazy the one stuff. That caught the snogging.
0: That's right. Although, yeah, exactly. Yeah, of course. Yeah, yeah. This is arguably a little bit more serious than Matt Hancock having a snog.
11: Yeah, but still. Anyway, yeah, coming up, we're going to be looking, obviously, at Iran and Trump saying, oh, they won't attack each other. They just won't do it. And I just can't believe the naivety of the man, because Bibi Netanyahu's already said, well, look, we're still going to do what we're going to do. And Iran has said, if you carry on doing what you're going to do, we're going to bomb you.
0: So, yes.
11: Yeah. The language is not the same as ever. We're also going to be looking at the Nottingham inquiry that the families sat and spoke about that today. I watched it. It was absolutely gut-wrenching. And they are determined. They are not going anywhere. Mm-hmm, they want to see real repercussions for this.
0: In fact, they've been brilliant, very brave.
11: They want a trial. They want Caldoni to sit a proper trial, because they're saying that this is not justice. So we're going to be looking at that. And also, Prince William is looking at charging rent to people, making sure they pay proper rent. He's paying proper rent at his lodge.
0: Yes.
11: $100,000 over what the last people paid.
0: And just in that Nottingham story as well, Emma Webber, I believe, Barnaby Webber's mother, is on Breakfast tomorrow morning with Jeremy Kyle. But stay tuned right now, because Petri will be here after the news, right up to 1 o'clock. I will be back tomorrow at 7. Thank you so much for your company. I'll see you tomorrow. Petri's next.
1: 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News. 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
12: From the Sky News Centre at 10, businessman David Sullivan, who stepped down as chairman of West Ham over allegations of improper conduct, is facing further scrutiny following an investigation by the BBC and The Times. A number of accusations have been made against him by women who were models seeking work at the Daily and Sunday Sport newspapers. Sullivan has categorically denied the claims, which he says are factually incorrect and entirely false. The Prime Minister has put smartphone companies on notice, giving them 3 months to bring in software to stop children accessing adult content. Sir Keir Starmer says if firms don't comply, he'll bring in laws that could see them fined or held criminally liable. Safeguarding Minister Natalie Fleet says a simple fix for manufacturers would be more effective.
13: You know the way that you try to screenshot internet banking and you get a black screen, or you try to record Netflix and it won't let you? Our devices can already check when we're taking this kind of image, when we're trying to send it. We can just stop all of that.
12: Iran and Israel have agreed to end their strikes on each other, but both have warned they'll retaliate if they're targeted again. Last night, Iran launched ballistic missiles towards Israel in the first strike of its kind since the ceasefire was agreed in April. Iran claims it was in response for attacks in Lebanon. Here's the Israeli Prime Minister, Benjamin Netanyahu.
14: If that terror regime will make the mistake and once again attack us, we will retaliate forcibly, because Israel has full right for self-defense, and together, God willing, we will bring back security to the north of Israel.
12: The families of the victims of the Nottingham stabbing say they were let down by institutions at every single level. A public inquiry has been looking into the actions of Valdo Kalukane, who killed 2 students and a school caretaker. And the England and Wales Cricket Board is investigating what it calls a breach of team protocols. Ben Stokes and Gus Atkinson were involved in an incident in a nightclub hours after the first test win over New Zealand. That's the latest. I'm Stevie Shillinglaw.
1: Double talk, fast talk, wise talk, every day.
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18: The home of common sense. 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
11: Hello and a good morning to you. No, it's not morning yet. Good evening to you. This is Petrie here with you, and I do know what time it is, genuinely. But coming up in the next 3 hours, of course, at midnight, there is your chance to talk back. And I've got a kind of left of field phone in for you for midnight. And that is, it's about friendships, because there's a new sort of TikTok, if you like, a new thing going on that is trending and getting hundreds of thousands of views. And that is that people are now confessing to not having any friends. That was the taboo, that there was a shame around not having friends. But many of us go through lots of different changes in life. I mean, if you were married and you got divorced, chances are you've lost quite a few of your friends. If you're new parents, and maybe in your friendship group, you're the only ones, you will lose your friends. So there's lots of times through our lives where we may find ourselves without friends. And I just wonder if you have found yourself in that position and how that makes you feel. Like I said, it's a huge thing at the moment that a lot of people are now being really honest and open about the fact that they've got no friends, that there is no shame attached to that. There always was, wasn't there? It's always like, who are your mates? Who are your friends? So I want to hear from you if you have gone through periods of your life where you have lost friends, and how you in later life actually replace them. How do you make friends in later life? Like I said, there's absolutely no shame to this, but it is just a fascinating phenomenon that is now gaining traction. Hundreds and hundreds of thousands of people now are taking to social media to admit that they have no friends. And actually, many of them are saying, a friendless life is peaceful and blissful. So I'd like to hear from you. Do you have a close-knit circle of friends that you couldn't live without? Do you have just one friend that is that go-to person that means everything to you? Do you have no friends at all, but you're absolutely fine with that? And like I said, maybe you've been through divorce or something has happened in your life where your friends have just gone away, just fallen by the wayside. Like I said, many people who are new parents will find a lot of friends just disappear. They just suddenly don't want to be around you when you're dealing with kids and nappies, and or even on the phone calls. I remember, used to phone a friend of mine who had a young kid, and it was like every 2 minutes, it's like, oh, I've just got to go and do this, or I've just got. And I thought, I'm not going to phone you anymore. This is so boring. What is the point? So I'd like to hear from you on this. Give me a call. There'll be more details about the numbers on this a little bit later on. But the final taboo, is it the final taboo to admit to not having friends? And why have you found yourself in that position? Give me a call, 0344 499 1000. Calls are charged at the national rate, but we do call you back. And text the word talk and your message to 87222. Well, coming up through the rest of the programme, joining me to talk about the papers is Andrew Hoskin, who is my big brother, but also author and journalist, former BBC senior correspondent. So he's going to be in to discuss the story of the day and go through the papers for us. We're going to be chatting to Rupert Bell, Talk's royal correspondent, about Prince William getting tough on royals who don't pay rent, or at least don't pay market share of rent. So I think that's really interesting to see the kind of king that William is going to be. We're also going to be talking about the Nottingham inquiry. I watched this unfold, the press meeting this morning with the victims' families. It was really heart-wrenching, actually. It was really harrowing, some of the points that they made. And and the fact that they're just not going anywhere. They are absolutely determined. They are going to get justice. You know, why is it, they're saying, have heads not rolled in all of these agencies? Every single one of them failed to protect their loved ones. So we'll be talking about that as well. But before we get to those stories, time to turn our attention to the Far East or the Middle East, and a fragile ceasefire very nearly collapsed after Israel and Iran traded direct missile strikes. The escalation began when Lebanon-based Hezbollah fired rockets into northern Israel, triggering Israeli strikes on Beirut, and then Iran retaliated by launching missiles directly at Israel. Today, Iran announced an end to its attack, but warned of a crushing response if strikes on Lebanon continue. Well, following pressure from the US President Donald Trump, Israeli Prime Minister Benjamin Netanyahu halted strikes on Iran but avowed to keep targeting Hezbollah, warning he will respond to any new threats with force. So, is this ceasefire going to hold? And what does this tell you about Iran? And Iran being really, really strong against Israel. The words that they're using is sending, Tehran makes hell warning if US or Israel makes another mistake. And they're also saying that this break in the ceasefire that has happened is the US has to take responsibility for it. So strong words from Tehran. Well, joining us now to discuss this further is Ross Harrison. He's a senior fellow at the Middle East Institute in Washington, D.C., and author of a new book, Decoding Iran's Foreign Policy, Strategic Interests, Power and Influence. Good to speak to you again. Thank you very much indeed for joining me. What do you make of the language coming out of Tehran at the moment?
20: Well, I think what we're seeing now, Petri, if we step back from this conflict and look at the structure of how this has been unfolding, we really haven't had a ceasefire. I mean, you basically have had a subsidence of kinetic activity, though there has been back and forth attacks between the U.S. and Iran, and then Iran and the Gulf Arab states. But for the most part, what we've seen is a blockade, which is an act of war itself. But I think that's important to understand. In terms of Iran specifically, the Iranians are concerned that the United States is in an escalation trap. What do I mean by that? I mean that if Donald Trump escalation could inflict further damage on Iran, then it won't necessarily create capitulation. It won't create a positive strategic effect for the United States. And if he de-escalates, then he's going to be charged with possibly having a worse deal than Barack Obama got in 2015, that Donald Trump walked away from in 2018. So the Iranians see that the United States is kind of in this trap. And what they're concerned about is they're also in a trap because of that. So what they're looking for is an opportunity to break out of that trap. And I think what we're seeing with Lebanon, the launching missiles against Israel sends two signals. One is that you've got to negotiate with Iran, because this status quo where we are right now cannot be sustained over the long term. It's risky for everyone, including the United States. And number two, that that Hezbollah is part of Iran's axis of resistance and that they're going to come to the support of their allies. So I think for Iran, it's a designed to put pressure on the White House to actually accelerate negotiations, because these negotiations, Donald Trump every couple of days says we're close to a deal, but you're not close to a deal. So I think that's the strategic thinking on the part of Tehran.
11: Donald Trump is always saying that conversations are ongoing in Tehran, and that he even picks up the phone. I'm not entirely sure who to. But there is some concern, isn't there, that some of the talks that are going on are at lower levels than Trump would want them to be, and therefore, in a sense, can't be believed, that the talks that are happening really don't amount to what Trump is saying they amount to.
20: Well, remember, Petri, that just a month or so ago, there were talks, and they were very high-level talks. There was the Speaker of the Parliament, Ghalibaf, and the Foreign Minister, Al-Ghashi of Iran, and the Vice President of the United States, and the two negotiators, Jared Kushner and Steve Witkoff. So they were at a very, very high level. Unfortunately, the message that was being communicated from the United States during those talks was basically that Iran needs to capitulate, and they didn't go anywhere. So I think what we're seeing, Petri, is not so much the level. It's not necessarily they're happening at a low level. I think what's happening, what you're seeing, is they're indirect. And indirect talks, where either through the Qataris or through the Pakistanis or through the Egyptians, they can get you to the table. But if you're going to make any kind of progress, the parties have to meet, and they can't just meet in a performative way, which is what we saw in Islamabad in the last round with the vice president, with Ghalibaf. They were pretty much performative talks. They need to actually get in a room and agree not to leave the room, at least until there's a framework agreement established and agreed to, or at least a statement of principles. And that we have not seen. So I don't think it's the low level. I don't think Donald Trump is talking to anybody in Iran directly. I doubt that. But I think it's not the level. I think it's the intensity. Diplomacy requires a very, very strong and sustained commitment. And I think it's also the fact that there also have been indirect. There have been very few direct talks between the Americans and the Iranians.
11: Well, I mean, Donald Trump said just last week that he was bored because it's getting he finds it boring. I guess because there's a lot of talking that has to be done, and there's a lot of minutiae that has to be ironed out. And we know that he doesn't have that sort of patience.
20: Well, I think the boredom, first of all, it's a very insensitive, very insensitive language to use, because people are suffering. if not in the United States, they're suffering in Iran, they're suffering in the global South. Fertilizer's not getting good. So, I mean, it's a callous kind of a statement. But I think going back to your original question about what's happening in terms of what happened in terms of the calculus of Iran, in terms of launching missiles against Israel, and then Israel's response, is that breaking out of that boredom. I think what the Iranians are seeing is the United States is kind of stuck in this no war, no peace dynamic. And they're determined to break out of that, because if this continues, then their biggest concern is not a return to war. That's not their biggest concern. That is a concern. Their biggest concern is that the situation sustained itself. Countries do workarounds around the Strait of Hormuz, and basically Iran loses its deterrence. And they're determined at the end of this conflict that they will have regained deterrence that they believe they had lost before this war. So what you're seeing is a desire to break out of the status quo, turn a frozen kind of a situation either directed towards negotiations or towards an escalation. And frankly, kinetic escalation is a form of bargaining itself. So either go to the battlefield or go to the negotiating table. Just sitting tight is not sustainable for anybody. But I think for the Iranians, they're afraid if they continue with that, there will be no it will lead to a degradation of their deterrence.
11: I mean, a couple of things on that point is that the Congress have now stepped in with Donald Trump. I know that they've got to go a bit further, and it's likely that it will fail, and Donald Trump will get permission. But at the moment, Iran is looking at America and saying, well, look, there is no appetite to start fighting again. And Donald Trump has got the midterms coming up. So if we just wait him out, do they believe they will have a stronger bargaining chip, or do they not really pay attention to that sort of thing?
20: I mean, I think they pay attention to it, but I think they're, Petri, I think there's so many conflicting messages and so much uncertainty in terms of what pressures weigh on Donald Trump and how he makes his decisions, that I don't think they're banking on having the crummy. If the idea is to wait him out, I think they pay the price. So I think they do have time on their side.
11: But Trump also pays the price, doesn't he? Because everybody in America is paying the price for fuel.
20: Well, but we don't know how that weighs on him at this point in time. You know, we're in an authoritarian moment in the United States. We really don't know that. So I think banking on that in a normal situation with a normal president, I think that might be a pressure. So I think for the Iranians, they paid the highest price and they're willing to pay a higher cost, provided this war ends on their terms, not just on Donald Trump's terms.
11: One of those terms, again, I can't help but notice the language from Tehran, claiming sovereignty over the Strait of Hormuz. I mean, I would find it very difficult to expect Iran to give up the Strait of Hormuz. Now they know what they can achieve by that stranglehold and even charging people. Is that going to be a real issue in these peace talks, if you like, that they're going to say, no, we quite like running the Strait of Hormuz now?
20: Well, I think that probably won't be the first order of business. And the first order of business will be to de-escalate and eliminate the blockade and then get Iran to open up the Strait. I think the conditions under which Iran manages the Strait going forward may or may not come up in this first round of talks. But I think what's important to say, Petri, about this is that Iran, regardless of what happens, Iran now has the Strait of Hormuz as a leverage point. Yeah. They have inflicted damage on the global economy. So they can do that, not without cost, but they've demonstrated they can do that almost at any time. So do they need to manage the Strait and impose fees or tolls? That remains to be seen. Remember, the Iranians at the end of this conflict are going to require a financial lifeline. Whether that comes through sanctions relief, unfrozen assets, investment from Europe, China, or a toll structure, we don't know. I think what the Iranians are signaling is that they're not going to depend upon any decision that Donald Trump makes to unfreeze assets in order to create an economic lifeline. They have the ability to do that. Now, will they do that? That depends upon the negotiations. It also depends on the appetite, what other costs they would pay. If the Europeans start, if they start showing or portraying Iran as a rogue actor, holding the global economy hostage, and China then intervenes, I think the Iranians, are smart enough possibly to manage through that and not necessarily hold the global economy hostage. But I think what they've done is they've shown they can do that, and they can do it again.
11: Whenever they want.
20: At any time. And that is the ultimate lever. That's the atomic weapon that they ultimately have over the global economy.
11: Yeah. And the interesting is that, again, the language coming from Tehran is that they don't care a damn about the EU now imposing further sanctions on Iran. They're going, do what you like. We don't care.
20: Well, they can. I mean, they've cared before. Remember when Donald Trump walked away from the nuclear deal in 2018, why did Iran stay in the deal? They stayed in the deal for another year and a half, because they believed the Europeans would invest and do their part. The Europeans couldn't because of the secondary sanctions that were imposed by the United States. And so they kind of wrote the Europeans off. And then last fall, like when I was meeting with the Iranian president in New York on the sidelines of the General Assembly, the Europeans basically issued or triggered snapback sanctions against Iran, even though it was the United States that walked away from the nuclear deal. So I think it's not so much they've written the Europeans off. I think in some ways they might believe that given the damage that Donald Trump has done to the European Union, to the U.S. Atlantic Alliance with the European Union, I think they may actually find a diplomatic path back to the Europeans. But right now, they're certainly not relying on the Europeans in terms of having any kind of strategic impact at this point, maybe later on, maybe down the road.
11: And I know it's really almost impossible to get any information out of Iran at the moment. But have you spoken to anybody? Do you know what the mood is like for the people there? Because we talk the war all the time, but forget about the people who are suffering.
20: Yeah, no, that's a very good point. I mean, it's important to focus on the people. I was in Doha until a couple of weeks ago, covering the war with Al Jazeera for several weeks. So I met with many Iranians that were coming through Qatar. And yes, people are suffering. I think what we're seeing, Petri, which is a really interesting twist to consider, is that before this conflict, before the war, the regime had lost domestic support for the most part. We saw that through the protests and then the repressive suppression of the protests, deadly suppression of the protests. And the regime had lost control of its foreign policy. It had lost deterrence. Through this war and the fact that the United States and Israel have attacked not just the regime, they've attacked infrastructure, they've attacked schools, not necessarily intentionally, but they've been many, many civilian casualties. I think you've seen a bit of a nationalist response. And not that there's a lot of support for the regime, but I think at the end of this conflict, I think that there's an opportunity, perhaps, for this regime that may have been on its last legs to establish a new social contract with the Iranian people, not necessarily free political expression, but perhaps culturally free. In fact, it's been liberating over the cultural restraints have been liberated over the last several months anyway. But so I think you might see a different relationship than we've seen before between the people you mentioned and the Islamic Republic itself, the regime, because they have a new leadership. And there is, whenever there's a new leadership, and after war changes everything. The last war that defined Iran's foreign policy and its relationship with its people was the Iran-Iraq war. That sort of set Iran on the path it's on now. This war will have a similar impact. It will change Iran's foreign policy for better, for worse, we don't know. And it will change the relationship between the regime and the people. We hope for the better. My hunch is this regime wants to survive. This is a new lease on life for the regime. So my hunch is there is possibly a silver lining. It's very dangerous in my business to be an optimist when it comes to the Middle East. But yeah. I want to end it with a little silver lining, perhaps.
11: Yeah, maybe. Just briefly, because I know I've got to let you go. But the Ayatollah, the new Ayatollah, is there any more information on him? I mean, Trump keeps telling us he's badly injured and has lost limbs. And I mean, we don't know. Is there any more information on him? We certainly haven't seen him.
20: I heard reports when I was in Doha. You know, I heard reports that he'd been injured, but not mortally injured, and he was recovering. Remember, you know, this there was an eliminationist strategy on the part of the Israelis and the Americans to take out the regime. Mm. So the fact that he's in hiding and we haven't seen him is no surprise. I mean, whether that signals a security because of security or because of his recovery, we just don't know. I think what's important to say is that it took Ali Khamenei, his father, this former supreme leader, arguably 10 years to seat himself in be able to wield the kind of power that he did over the last 37 years. And Mojtaba Khamenei, who would not have become supreme leader, I'm sure, had the succession process taken place normally, he will probably make his mark. But I think what we're seeing in Tehran, which is for the first time, you're seeing much more of a consensus-style governing. And before that, before under Ali Khamenei, it wasn't really a consensus-style system. It was different centers of power, and then Ali Khamenei would come and adjudicate between those centers of power. What you're seeing is a committee that comes together and makes quick decisions during wartime, and we'll see whether that continues after the war. That remains to be seen. But it's a very different kind of political system that Mojtaba Khamenei heads than his father did.
11: It's completely fascinating to me, and it always is talking to you, Ross. Thank you very much indeed. Ross Harrison there, Senior Fellow at the Middle East Institute in Washington, D.C., and author of the new book, Decoding Iran's Foreign Policy, Strategic Interests, Power and Influence. Quick break, back in a sec.
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1: 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Argument. Attitude. Opinion. Across the UK. This is Talk.
11: Hello, good evening to you. This is Talk, and it is Petrie here with you. And coming up at midnight, of course, we have our phone-in. It's our Talk Back Hour, which is where you get to do the talking, and I get to do the listening. So I'd like you to consider this as a question, really. How is your friendship group? Do you have a friendship group? Because there's a new trend on social media that where people are confessing to not having any friends. And they're saying there's no shame in that. There's nothing. I just don't have any friends. And that can be for a myriad of reasons, right? Maybe you're antisocial. I'm a bit antisocial. Maybe you have been through a divorce and the friends all went one way and not the other. Maybe you've had an illness and people tend to shy away from that, don't they? They walk away as soon as you're ill, or you've had a bereavement. People are just rubbish at that sort of thing. So have you lost your friends? Did you ever have friends? And is it sort of still embarrassing to admit that? I don't think it is because I think that sometimes being without people bothering you all the time must be quite nice. Just being without friends doesn't make you lonely either. Being alone doesn't make you lonely. So I just want to know if you have had friends and lost them, or you desperately wish you had friends, or you had to rebuild your friendship group after something happened, and how did you go about doing that? And do you see the value in that friendship group? Give me a call if you've got really tight friends, really good people. Maybe you've just got one friend and that's all you need. And I was certainly like that at school. I mean, I had lots of mates, but my best friend, who, by the way, we're still friends all these years later, was all I really needed. I'm very much a one-on-one person, actually. I'm not good in groups, in big groups of people. One of my best mates will tell you, he always says to me, "You're rubbish in company. I hate it when I have to go to a party with you because you are awful." So there you go. That's from him. And he always says that I'm absolutely horrendous. He hates it. He finds me embarrassing because I just sink into the background. I'm not that person that pushes forward. Do you have friends? Do you want friends? Have you lost friends? And where does that leave you right now? 0344 499 1000. Do give me a call. But I've just got something to tell you, which is quite interesting, actually. I saw people drinking this in the office last week. I didn't get offered a bottle. But anyway, TalkSport have teamed up with Meantime to create a lager in time for the World Cup, and everybody said it was delicious. It's called So Good Lager, which will be poured from all O'Neill's pubs and some of the best sports pubs across the UK. 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Right, quick break. Back in a sec.
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11: Hello there, this is Talk and it is Petri here with you. Just a reminder that we're going to be talking to Rupert Bell in about 10-15 minutes time, and then Andrew Hoskin will be here in the studio to go through the papers. In the meantime, the public inquiry into the June 2023 Nottingham attacks has finished hearing evidence after listening to the testimony of 164 witnesses. Valdo Calacane stabbed and killed University students Barnaby Webber and Grace O'Malley Kumar and a caretaker Ian Coates. The investigation revealed that police and mental health teams missed several clear warning signs before the tragedy. Grieving families called the errors a catastrophic collapse of responsibility and are now demanding urgent, widespread reforms ahead of the final report, set to be published next year. But they said just because the statement won't be published until next year doesn't mean that there should be inaction. And also they want a meeting with the Prime Minister. They are not happy with the outcome of this and the fact that nobody's head has rolled in terms of the way that they say they were let down. They've been very strong on this and saying that it failed at every opportunity, that every single layer failed catastrophically in order for this to happen. They're also not happy about Valdo Calacane not going to trial and being held in a hospital for an indeterminate amount of time. They said that is not justice being done. Well, here to discuss this further with me is Marcus Johnston, who is a managing director at PCD Solicitors. Marcus, good to talk to you again. Thank you for joining me.
7: Good evening.
11: It was quite harrowing to watch the press conference this morning, wasn't it? And the response of the loved ones saying, we just feel completely let down by the entire system. And that includes the inquiry and what's happened since.
7: It's harrowing. And it's almost going through a double punishment for the families that are left behind and even for the victims that survived the attack, a number of really injured people. There is an aspect of this that keeps cropping up time and time again. We have on one part how defendants are dealt with in the court system and whether justice is actually achieved for victims. But then we also have seemingly increasingly over the years a wider aspect of what's gone wrong with the system. And that's something which, you know, I see on a first-hand basis time and time again. And over the years, it has got worse. There's no doubt about it. And as we've seen in this case, although this is wider because it involves social services, the NHS, the council, the university, really everybody, the mental health teams, everybody that's been involved with this individual has seemingly failed in their duties and their responsibilities. Now, I see it on a regular basis with other cases, perhaps not involving to the same extent mental health concerns, but you've got failings with the criminal justice system, with the police, with probation, with the court system. Almost everybody that's involved in this, this system is slowly grinding to a halt. So it doesn't surprise me that families and people are let down. It's happening on a regular basis now. And we've seen this here now, what appears to be from this report and what we've heard about things, that seems the way this has gone as well.
11: And it's interesting, though, I really felt the determination from all of them, actually, although Barnaby Webber's mother is a very good public speaker, right? So she tends to grab quite a lot of attention. But there was an overwhelming sense that they will not accept lessons will be learned, that there is no acceptance whatsoever of the status quo of these, usually these inquiries that are just churned out, saying, oh yeah, we're going to learn lessons from this. They are not going to settle for that. They want heads to roll. They're asking why people have not been examined by the medical board, why people have still got their jobs, why people were allowed to retire early in order to not have to deal with the outcome of their actions. They will not just settle.
7: Well, Petra, this is something which we've seen time and time and time again over many, many years. How many times, you must have interviewed so many people over the years, politicians who will say, we're going to learn lessons.
11: Do you know, it's the one phrase that I get so angry about.
7: And it's the same. It makes me feel enraged whenever I hear that. And it's gone on for years, but nothing ever changes.
11: Nothing.
7: Wait for the next catastrophe, and then there's more lessons to be learned, and nothing ever happens. And nothing is happening because we're fighting a system that is completely broken. Unless anybody's at the government's going to invest money and train people properly in all aspects of the system, it's going to get worse. So these days, it's all about cost cutting. It's everything goes out and to the lowest possible tender. Whoever can do it the cheapest gets the contract. And cheap is not necessarily the best, it very rarely is. And so when you're dealing with the justice system or the healthcare system, the mental health system, if you're trying to do things on the cheap, it's going to end in a disaster. And that's exactly what we've seen here.
11: We also saw, didn't we, that Valdo Calacane avoided a trial. And certainly the family are not happy with that. They want a trial. They want him. There were many comments today in that press conference saying, look, he knew what he was doing. He targeted these people. He knew what he was doing, although he has been diagnosed with a schizophrenic disorder. But there's no legal platform for the families to change Calacane's sentence. But that's exactly what they want to do, isn't it?
7: That seems what they do want to do, but it were very difficult without a change in the law. Yeah. But I have a great deal of sympathy with what Emma Weber has actually said. You know, she's talked about Calacane getting away with murder. She talks about no proper trial, no proper punishment, that he knew entirely what he was doing, that he avoided accountability through his own manipulation and legal technicalities. Mm. There's a number of phrases there. And I do have a great deal of sympathy and empathy with what she's saying. I don't necessarily agree with everything she says, but I can understand fully what she is saying there. That yes, there was no proper trial because the prosecution accepted manslaughter on the grounds of diminished responsibility. Yeah. So there's no need for a trial for murder. So in a way, yes, there is no trial and evidence cannot be tested because it's been accepted. Now, whether that was the correct thing to do by the prosecution service, again, that's something which I know the families would say, no, they haven't dealt with it properly. That needs investigating. There are legal technicalities involved here, and this is something we see more and more in law. And with defence strategy, it's often the case of trying to take advantage of the prosecution service. Now, equally, it could be said the prosecution tries to take advantage of the defence position, but that's the adversarial system that we have in law in this country, in the UK. But when you've got the defence who have to put forward some evidence of diminished responsibility, but it only has to be done on the balance of probabilities.
11: Yeah.
7: And they have to show that perhaps through expert evidence. And I know from working with experts many cases over the years, that if you look long and hard enough, and if somebody has deep enough pockets to pay for expert reports, you can generally find any expert that will say pretty much anything that you want to say. And so if you've got defendants who have got resources, who can find experts, they're often not counted properly, in my view, by the prosecution service. The prosecution service have been too quick in a number of cases to throw the towel in, to say, okay, we'll accept that deal.
11: They want to expedite, don't they? They want a quick result as well. Let's not forget that. You know, an admission to manslaughter with diminished responsibilities, case done, that's it, gone. But my understanding as well is that the families are saying that even that should be re-examined. The fact that evidence was taken so quickly, that evidence wasn't any pressure on it. There wasn't any questioning it. It was just accepted. And they want that re-examined as well. Could they at least get that done if they can't get him to a trial?
7: It's difficult because once there has been acceptance by the prosecution service of manslaughter on the basis of diminished responsibility, it's difficult then to go back to court and try somebody all over again for something on the same facts. It's very, very difficult to do, I think, without some kind of change in the law. It comes down to somebody in the CPS has made that decision to accept the plea for diminished responsibility. Now, that might have been the wrong decision, but that would be a criticism of whichever CPS lawyer made that decision. I think it would be extremely difficult to go back and say, OK, we're now going to try him again. I mean, it has already been referred to the Court of Appeal as to

0: news material that the prosecution will supply to us, and that might list items that they don't want to hand over. However, in some cases, and what's happened here in Balochane case, is they've supplied a schedule of sensitive unused material, which goes from the police to the prosecution service, but bypasses the defence. So the defence have no knowledge of that. And within that was one of the reports, which appears to be one of the reports written by a detective constable, which benefits the defence, which says that, hang on a minute, Balochane knew what he was doing.
1: Yeah.
0: Made that calculated decision. That was hidden. And I think that's a major problem for the credibility of the prosecution service.
1: Does so that not add any leverage to reopening something if you can say that this is really pertinent information that the defence didn't get?
0: I think it's a stronger argument. If there's new information that comes to light that wasn't seen before, then that is something that's more relevant. So I agree with that. So if there are instances like this where there's perhaps documentation evidence that was not handed over, that was kept quiet, and the judge was not aware of that either, then that could be a more important factor in deciding should this be reviewed again. But I do think it would be extremely difficult without a change in the law. And I know that's what the families seem to be pushing for.
1: They, like I said at the beginning, they're not, Marcus, that they're not going to rest with just the usual lessons will be learned. What processes are available to them to see some justice, some heads roll, in their words?
0: I think it goes away from the actual court case itself with Balochane. Yes, they will be unhappy with the fact that he's avoided a murder conviction. He's not gone to prison for life. He's detained in a mental hospital until at some stage he's determined fit and safe to be released. So they're not happy with that. But it does seem that there has been a lot of failures with other organisations. You know, we do know that there's been a quite appalling behaviour by a number of police officers. Mm. A number of officers that have accessed case files relating to this have sent out messages and WhatsApp messages talking about the murder in quite horrific language. Now, I don't personally think that those officers should be in the force. And there's a number of people that are in various organisations, government organisations, that shouldn't be in those organisations. They should not be working there. They have no interest in doing the jobs properly. Mm. This is something that I'm seeing on a regular basis, not just the police, not just social workers, probation officers. We're seeing more and more people coming in that just regard it as a job. It's not a vocation. It's not a career. It's just a job. And they don't have any real devotion to that career. And they're not really interested. And salaries are going lower and lower. It's difficult to recruit people. And this is causing a problem for the system. It's something that I'm seeing on a regular basis. But when we add to that, and I think there has been some concerns here again raised with Balochane's background, his ethnicity, and whether that's had an impact on how he's been treated. Again, it's something that does come into the way we are working these days. As a society, we're seeing more and more immigration issues arising, language, cultures, differences. And that is affecting how people are when they're in the UK, whether they've been here a few months or many years, or whether parents came to the UK. It's how they integrate, how they settle. Yeah. It's how it's affecting them. It's something that I am seeing in courts on a regular basis where there certainly is an increasing number of very serious crimes being committed by foreign nationals. You know, I'm contacted probably most days with people who have been accused of very serious offences who were not in this country a few years ago. And that's a new problem that we're seeing.
1: Yeah. And it's the way they're handled, isn't it, as we saw just the other week. Good to talk to you, Marcus. Thank you very much indeed. Marcus Johnson there, who's a managing director of PCD Solicitors. A quick break, back in a sec.
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4: Argument, attitude, opinion. Have you got the guts for talk? Across the UK, the home of common sense. This is Talk.
5: Hello, good evening. This is Talk and it is Petrie. Just a reminder that Andrew Hoskin will be joining us at the top of the hour. Prince William is attempting to draw a line under the past with his plan to cut off rent-free royals when he takes the throne. That's according to royal experts. William is reportedly considered barring royal properties from being sublet, as well as stopping non-working royals from enjoying rent-free accommodation. A source close to the Prince of Wales told the Sunday Times he wants to do things differently after the public outrage that followed the National Audit Office report into royal property arrangements. And here to discuss this and other royal stories is Rupert Bell, Talk's royal correspondent. Rupert, good to see you. Thank you for joining me. So an indication that William is going to be a bit tougher, it seems.
6: Yes, and bearing in mind, let's start from the fact that it's been revealed that he pays over £300,000, according to this report, for his property at Forest Lodge on an annual basis. So I think what he wants to try and do is, because of the PR perception of this whole thing, should the royal family be seen, and particularly non-working royals, seen to be in sort of grace and favour apartments? And I think he thinks that maybe this is not such a good look. Now, and I think with particular reference to Princesses Beatrice and Eugenie, obviously the daughters of Andrew Mountbatten Windsor, and they are living in apartments. They pay, I think, about 60 to 70% of what would normally be a normal rental arrangement, with the palace and people citing because of sort of security clearance needed. So there's a sort of limited number of people who can be in there. But I think William is mindful that why should the royal family be seen to be doing things differently than what would be happening in a normal conversational environment. Of course, there are security considerations, but with Beatrice and Eugenie, it's a far more difficult dealing proposition because of the fallout from Andrew and Sarah Ferguson. So I think William is very much his own man, and I think he wants to be seen to be doing the right thing. And this rental setup does look at times, probably to the outside world, a little bit cosy.
5: Well, it does a bit, because when you consider that both Beatrice and Eugenie are married to wealthy men, you know, there's no shortage of money for them to pay their own way. It just sticks in the craw a bit.
6: Yeah, and they're also, exactly, and they are working, not working royals, but they have jobs in the private environment.
5: Yeah, so they're getting paid as well.
6: So therefore, I think that's where it comes from. Now, I understand the sort of people who can rent these apartments need to be security vetted. But if it looks a little bit cosy for Beatrice and Eugenie, I think given everything that's the fallout from Andrew and Sarah Ferguson and the links with Epstein, it all looks, and the king is paying their rent, then you ask, why? And I think that is the issue. And I think William is saying we have got to be squeaky clean. And yes, all this has come out. What do you say about some of the older members of the royal family who are living in these sort of cheaper rental arrangements? Well, maybe you could say, okay, we've got to draw the line somewhere. They've been there for some time. That's it. But going forward, I think William will not be sanctioning these kind of arrangements, particularly when he becomes king. And maybe he might be exerting a little pressure on his father to quietly say, we need to make sure we've got our PR right in this. And this is a PR perception.
5: Yeah.
6: And that, I think, is important for the royal family going forward.
5: But also, I mean, it's been revealed, isn't it, that Andrew Mountbatten Windsor, although himself paying a peppercorn rent, was making money from renting royal properties. He made $180,000 a year, is that right?
6: Well, that's what they say. From his properties at Royal Lodge. But if you go back originally, yes, he was paying peppercorn rent, but he did pay a lump sum for this property, which was in lieu of him then paying rent going forward. It was like a sort of one, you know, a clear arrangement, right, whatever it was. I think it may have been 7.5 million, and then that gives him a peppercorn rent going forward. So it was almost like, I give you this now, and then everything else is I don't pay anything going forward. That, I think, was the terms of the arrangement. So if you look on an annual basis, you say, well, yes, of course, he's paying a peppercorn rent, but he gets that. But originally, there was he had a lump sum that was almost like a clean break arrangement for him to manage the Royal Lodge property. But obviously, going forward, what's been revealed now is that Andrew, obviously, given his situation, obviously the links with Epstein, it looks a bit more complicated. But that would have been the terms at the time, which you can say, well, they agreed to it. It was all supposed to be above board. Was it wrong? Maybe. But at the time, it was deemed to be what the royal family felt they could deal with at the time. And it might felt a bit cozy. And that, I think, is where William is coming from. We have to stop these cozy deals.
5: Let's turn our attention now to there was a royal wedding. Well, he's not a prince, is he? It's difficult to explain. Peter Phillips got married at the weekend to a nurse, an NHS nurse.
6: Yes, he did. Harriet Spurling, his second marriage. And of course, it's one of those sort of, wasn't the big sort of royal wedding, but of course, it was the second marriage for both of them. So it, but all the royal family turned out, the king and queen turned up, then hot footed to the Derby where I was at on Saturday afternoon. So he took a sort of 50 minute helicopter journey to get to the Derby. And yes, it's all looked lovely seeing the royals out in force. But we also saw, in a very staged, managed walk, you have to say, Beatrice and Eugenie walking in towards where the front of the church, and a long walk, while most of the other members of the royal family seem to be just dropped off by cars. So I don't know what the optics that was going on there. It felt like a bit PR staged, but obviously for Beatrice and Eugenie, they were being embraced by the regular members of the royal family, and there is a degree of affection for them. They are often sort of seen as being in the, you know, the fallout, and they are maybe some, the royal family feel maybe they're being unfairly vilified for their, obviously, their mum and dad's actions in their relationship with the Epsteins. Although at times, you have to say, they allowed it, never questioned it. So it was all a bit complicated. But again, they were seen very, as they say, that walk to the church. But for Peter Phillips, grandson, obviously, of the Queen, a big moment for him. And, you know, I know him, and he's a very down-to-earth kind of guy, and I hope he had a lovely day with Harriet, and I'm sure he did with all the family. The King turned up for the church service, and then, as I say, took the helicopter to fulfill his duties as the patron of the Jockey Club and present a trophy to the Epsom Derby winner.
5: It was interesting you talk about Eugenie and Beatrice there and the fallout from the father, but there's always been a bit of a frosty relationship, hasn't there, between Catherine and the girls, who sided with Meghan on Mexit. So we didn't see... we saw William approach one of the girls and give her a kiss on the cheek, but we didn't see Catherine do the same.
6: Well, yes, I know, but I think things have moved on a little bit, because I think in many ways, even Beatrice and Eugenie were always seen as sort of Harry's mates. But even now, I think their friendship is being tested, given what Harry has done in terms of his continual dissing of the regular members of the royal family. And I think everything with Catherine is very carefully staged, managed. And even though the press were there, you know, let's be honest, it was all pretty controlled. You know, you saw them arrive. It was a pretty wild and wet summer's day. You know, get in, go into the church. We didn't see the church. And then we saw Peter and Harriet coming out at the end. I think the interesting thing about Beatrice and Eugenie, look, if they end up being in the royal procession at Royal Ascot, that will be a very interesting dynamic. Because what you're saying is then the royal family, the king and the queen, still value their association as family members. I don't think that will happen, because I think that might be a step too far from a PR perspective.
5: Oh, we'll wait and see, Rupert. We'll talk then. Good to talk to you. Thank you very much indeed. The fabulous Rupert Bell there, Talk's royal correspondent. Stay where you are. Papers next.
4: Talk. News. 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Headlines.
0: From the Sky News Centre at 11, the US President says he does not think Israel will go back to war with Iran. Earlier, the two countries paused military strikes on each other following the recent escalation in fighting, including the pair firing missiles at each other. Donald Trump ordered the fighting to stop immediately. A spokesman for Iran's foreign ministry says the US must play its part, though.
7: The United States bears clear responsibility as a party to the April the 8th ceasefire understanding. Whatever happens in the region, direct responsibility of the United States is unequivocal, and the consequences of any escalation of tensions will also rest with the United States.
0: David Sullivan is facing further scrutiny after stepping down as West Ham chairman over the weekend. A number of accusations have been made against him by former models who were trying to get work at his newspapers. The billionaire businessman says the claims are factually incorrect and entirely false. The families of the victims of the Nottingham stabbing say they were let down by institutions at every single level. A public inquiry has been looking into the actions of Valdo Colocan, who killed two students and a school caretaker. Companies like Apple and Google have been given 3 months to block smartphones belonging to children from sharing nude images. Sir Keir Starmer says if big tech companies don't act, they could face fines and criminal liability. Katie Heyman-Joyce is from the Molly Rose Foundation.
8: The amount of harm that children are coming to online related to sextortion and intimate images that they have been coerced into sending is astronomical, and this is a really strong signal from government that they won't put up with this, and it's up to big tech now to do right by children.
0: The England and Wales Cricket Board is investigating what it calls a breach of team protocols. Ben Stokes and Gus Atkinson were involved in an incident at a nightclub hours after the first test win over New Zealand. And in football, Northern Ireland couldn't make it back-to-back friendly wins. They suffered a 3-1 defeat away to France. That's the latest. I'm Barry Weir.
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5: Hello, and a very good evening to you. It is Petri here with you. You are listening to Talk. And coming up at midnight in an hour's time, it's your chance to talk back. And what we're going to be talking about is this new trend on social media, which is gaining hundreds of thousands of follows and likes. And this is when people confess or admit to the fact that they have no friends. The final taboo, many people are calling it, the shame that normally goes with saying, I don't have any friends, I just don't have friends. And it's a really interesting, this is ahead of Loneliness Awareness Week, and actually I don't think the two things mean the same thing. I don't think being friendless and being lonely is necessarily the same thing. I think a lot of people enjoy their own company and they enjoy being on their own. But I do want to hear from you. It started with somebody putting up on TikTok that I have no friends. And then hundreds of thousands of people sort of connected with that and said, oh my goodness me, I'm the same. I also don't have friends. So I want to know if that has happened to you, how important friends are to you, how important friendships are. And you know, maybe it was because you went through a divorce. Looking at young people, the whole COVID situation, if you were getting ready to go to university at that time, that's where you make a lot of your friends that take you through adulthood. I didn't go to university, but, you know, that you didn't get that opportunity. And maybe COVID also cost you friendship groups because, you know, a few years of not being able to go out and not spending time with people can isolate you. So I just want to kind of figure out when you lost your friends, how you lost your friends. Did you never really have friends? Do you find it difficult to talk about the fact that you don't have friends? Do you feel, I don't know, some form of shame for not having friends? I don't think you should, by the way. But I'm just really interested as to how important friendships are. And maybe you've just got one friend, just that one friend who is everything, right? Just that one mate you don't need anymore. I was certainly like that at school with my best mate, Claire. And we weren't friends at school, funny enough, because we were in different groups. But because they banded in those days. You had A band, B band, C band, I think. Anyway, we weren't in the same band. So I didn't really see her at school, but I had mates at school. But my best friend was my friend away from school. And I didn't really need anybody else. I spent every waking moment with her. So I just, you know, did you just not make friends at school? Did you just not make... How do you actually replace friends as you get a bit older? Because it's very difficult to break into a friendship group, isn't it? If you've lost people through a divorce or you've lost people through illness or whatever the situation might be. I'm just really interested to know your journey through friendship. So do give me a call. I'd love to talk to you about this. 0344 499 1000. Calls are charged at national rate, but we do call you back. And text the word talk and your message to 87222. Well, joining me now, not so much a friend, but a brother, but he's also a friend, Andrew Hoskin, who is, what's the title are we giving you?
9: Former BBC reporter.
5: Author, journalist, and former BBC senior correspondent. That's what we're saying. I'm talking about Claire. Claire Taylor was my best mate at school. And when we were growing up, she was always with me, right? I didn't need anybody else. But friendships, as you get older, are quite difficult to maintain, aren't they?
9: Yeah, and it's also more difficult when you get older to make new friends. I mean, I joined cricket clubs and cricket teams, and I've made some very good friends playing cricket even at my age through doing that. Of all shapes and sizes and classes and all the rest of it. So getting involved in sport, if you can, is a good way of making friends. I've kept friends from school, not very many. From my time as a journalist, I've got some very good friends. I've had friends for over 30, 40 years. I'm still in touch with. I see occasionally for a drink or, you know, a cup of coffee and a catch-up. So you sort of... And from when I was at the BBC, I made, actually, in hindsight, a few friends, but very good friends, I think.
5: Yeah.
9: I think a lot of them are sort of fit more into the acquaintance or working colleague kind of class, who you sort of are friendly for a while and then they go off somewhere else or you go off somewhere else. And of course, when I left the BBC, I left a lot of those sort of people behind. But I did keep some very good friends from the BBC. But it is you sometimes have to make a bit of an effort to make friends and keep friends. I think it's not something you can take for granted. And I wonder whether in this new sort of age of social media and people locked onto their phones and all the rest of it, and of course with COVID, a lot of people, a lot of younger people have lost the sort of the enjoyment or lost the sort of the skill of making friends and keeping friends.
5: And also the momentum as well. I think that COVID did break a lot of momentum with friendships. It's some friends, I mean, my best friends are the ones that are forgiving if I'm not in touch with them all the time.
9: Yeah, that's true, yeah.
5: Because all of them will tell you that I'm not very good at, you know, I don't need that constant, you know, must call them, I must do that, and I must do this. I mean, Claire and I have been friends for a lot of years now, and we still message each other, send silly things to each other, and we see each other. Yeah. And we've been friends for decades and decades and decades.
9: Yeah, but I remember after school, friends would write to me, and I would write to my friends. And I'm still some of my best friends from school. After school, when we were, you know, our colleges and all the rest of it, and getting on with life, you'd write to each other. You'd write a letter saying what you're up to and all the rest of it. There were no emails in those days.
5: No, of course not. And so
9: that was all, when you think about it, and of course, you know, you go back to the Victorian age, a lot of books are actually held together by correspondence between friends and relatives and stuff.
5: Yeah.
9: But it's so I think people valued, I don't know whether it's technology which has sort of moved into spaces where friendship should be, or people not, or society breaking down a bit and people not being able to maintain friendships in the same way that we did or valued them. I don't know. People obviously change as time goes by. But
5: yeah.
9: I can certainly remember sort of writing your screeds.
5: Really?
9: Letters. Oh, yeah, didn't you?
5: Yeah, no, I did. I did. Yeah, I had a couple of friends that I would write to.
9: And so now it's almost so much easier now, isn't it? You drop someone on WhatsApp or
5: but
9: a
5: maybe
9: text
5: you're just
9: or
5: not putting as much thought into it, maybe. I mean, I remember there was one friend of yours when we were both at school who I really fancied. Was it Robert? Did you have a friend called?
9: I can't remember.
5: Oh, I can't remember. I remember being all sort of shy and embarrassed every time you came around to the house. I think that friendships are difficult. And I've recently, sort of in the last 10 years, I say recently, I've had a bit of a clear out as well.
9: Oh, right.
5: Of people who didn't make me feel good. You know, there's those friends who always go, oh no, how awful, and oh dear, isn't that dreadful? I just don't need people like that in my life.
9: So I
5: kind of cut out some people that were very, very negative, but called themselves friends, but almost liked the drama in life rather than true friendship.
9: Yeah, I mean, there are people that I have been very close to, then I sort of grow apart. I didn't sort of have very much in common with them, and that's I think that's a natural process, I think, really. And there are people that you don't see for a while and you grow closer to.
5: So
9: there are friends I haven't seen for years, and then they get in touch and you become friends with them again, and you sort of, you've both moved on, you've both at different stages of your life, and you can sort of laugh about the past and sort of have a different kind of friendship.
5: Yeah.
9: So friends are, they're all kinds of friends that we have, aren't there? The closer friends is not so close friends. There's a pool of people you sort of see occasionally. And so I think, I think it's very sad if people are turning around and saying, look, I haven't got any friends. I think that's tragic.
5: I think it's a lot of it is a lot of social pressure. I think that a lot of people are, you know, imagine, you've got a son, but when you first got a baby and, perhaps other people around you haven't, people do drift away because they don't want to be part of that.
9: Having children is a big,
5: it's a big block,
9: because you're all of a sudden your life is devoted to another person, so
5: and you haven't got the time, and you don't make the time.
9: No.
5: And also, even just on phone calls, you know, you'd be like, I've got to go, you know, and so you can't devote even a phone call to a friend.
9: And so
5: people do disappear, but also through divorces or breakups.
9: Yeah, that's true.
5: That friends drift into a different camp. Or you see the way they treat you and you don't like the way that they've, you know.
9: Yeah, you see people in different lights sometimes at different stages in their life, and you're not in the same context or environment.
5: Yeah.
9: And they're not the sort of person you thought they were. Also, I found, sort of being sent away all the time when I was a BBC reporter.
5: Yeah, yeah.
9: I could never guarantee I was going to be in the country a particular week or particular weekend. So sort of the idea of meeting up with someone for a drink or meeting up
5: or
9: committing yourself to being in a cricket team or a football team or something like that, you couldn't do it. You were sort of considered to be unreliable. In the end, you sort of gave up, tried to keep going.
5: Yeah.
9: It was only when I left the BBC in particular, where I was able to sort of spend more time sort of investing, you know, more time in my, you know, in my son and my friends and sort of those, the important things of life.
5: Absolutely.
9: You imagine that work and what you're doing is at the particular time is the most important thing, but actually it's not. I mean, I'd spend a third of my life sometimes in hotel rooms. And so, you know,
5: and it's
9: very
5: not as
9: easy.
5: Glamorous
9: not,
5: as people think.
9: No, it certainly isn't glamorous at all. And so it's very easy to not keep in contact people, to lose contact people. But it's so important that you do. But I think it does require effort and hard work. I mean, they are your friends, but it's not something you can take for granted.
5: So no,
9: I think
5: you do have to be aware of their needs as well.
9: You do,
5: what they might
9: need.
5: I mean, I just remember when I was at the BBC and I was doing an early breakfast show. So I would be up in the middle of the night, 2 o'clock in the morning. Mm. And that was 4 days. That was 4 days a week. And, you know, finishing by 10 o'clock in the morning. I can't remember what time the show started. But anyway, I've blocked it out of my brain now. But and people stopped calling me. My friends stopped calling because they didn't know when I was asleep. Mm. B, they didn't know when I was awake. C, they knew I was unavailable from Sunday night onwards.
9: Yes.
5: So that was about 4 years, 4.5 years. Mm. And that sort of separated me a lot from friends because I did not have the bandwidth.
9: Yeah.
5: I was constantly exhausted with those hours, and they were constantly fed up with me not being available. Things change and it ebbs and flows, and I wasn't able to dedicate any time. Luckily they stuck around, but it can be very, very difficult when your job like you takes you away, like mine takes me into a different time zone, and you've got people who are lorry drivers, for example.
9: Absolutely.
5: Or long distance workers or overnight workers. It's very difficult if you do a night shift to maintain friendship.
9: That's why if you can join a club or because sport's a very bonding thing, you know. Mm. you can walk onto a sort of cricket pitch with someone and you don't even know them, and then within a couple of times that you're bonded, you're friends, and you can laugh about something that happened, and you're all committed to a particular aim of winning a match, and then socially afterwards you might go for a pint or a curry afterwards, and you can make friends quite quickly, and very good friends quite quickly. Mm. I find, and I think it's so important. So if people are a bit lonely, I would say, you know, get involved. I know it sounds a bit corny, but I would certainly recommend
5: an art class, something
9: whatever. Just get off, get off your bum and get out there and get into an environment where you're going to meet new people, and you'll be surprised who you'll meet and how much value that will give to your
5: Depends
9: life.
5: Depends how socially awkward you are as well. I'm very socially awkward.
9: Well, I'm sort of not the most sort of outgoing of people. But if
5: we're both socially awkward.
9: Not socially awkward but if you're having to play sport with somebody for kicking a ball around.
5: That's true, it breaks that wall, doesn't it?
9: Yeah, or if you're learning a language or something, you know, you're in a language class with someone, you sort of, afterwards you go for a pint or whatever, or a coffee. And so things like that can be quite bonding if you haven't got a, particularly if you're in a new city or something like that.
5: Yeah.
9: Or a new place, or a village.
5: But a lot of young people, I've got a story here, saying that they prefer AI friends.
9: Well,
5: a quarter of Gen Z would rather talk to an AI than a real person. One in four young people would rather talk to AI than speak to a real person. National survey of 2,000 adults between 18 and 29 also found that more than two-thirds of young people would cancel plans in order to spend time online. They are rushing home to talk to their AI.
9: Yeah, well, I think that's just sad. and I suspect they might just grow out of it. I think dating an AI girlfriend isn't as fun as dating the real thing, in my opinion. I haven't dated an AI girlfriend.
5: Have you not? You've not tried it? Well,
9: it doesn't sound like much fun to me. And having an AI mate doesn't sound as much fun either as having an actual friend you can talk to.
5: Yeah.
9: But I suspect it's called not being very grown up.
5: It's very
9: they all
5: strange.
9: Sort of grow out of it.
5: But people
9: eventually.
5: Saying, somebody who suffers from anxiety about what people think, ChatGPT helps me feel less crazy. I used to rush home to speak to ChatGPT about feelings from an outgoing or from an outing or towards friends and family to see if my emotions were correct. It doesn't make you feel like you're wrong.
9: Okay.
5: And is biased to making us feel like we feel good.
9: Well, I think you can overthink these things.
5: Yeah,
9: I think,
5: it's a very strange thing. It's not. I mean, it's not something our generation would ever, I think, accept as reality. But.
9: Well, except, you know, you did have people who were sort of obsessed with computer games that you would spend all their time in their rooms sort of playing.
5: Well, I remember the computer game we had as kids, and that was the tennis thing.
9: It was dull as ditch water.
5: It was so bad.
9: I think it was called computer tennis.
5: It was so bad.
9: But you did get kids.
5: We did play it though. Yeah. We did enjoy it.
9: Yeah. Now you've got basic. Super Mario Kart and all the rest of it, which kids are. This is also a big problem. I mean, kids get addicted to it, and then they become very antisocial.
5: That's true.
9: It's a massive problem for kids in their teens, as we know. But I suspect it's a similar sort of phenomenon, isn't it? AI and all the rest of it. It's just something else to look at. Another excuse to gawp at a computer screen and not actually engage with humanity.
5: It's so sad. It really is. And if this is the future, then
9: I don't think it is. I think people always reach out for each other. I mean, it's
5: I hope so.
9: It's part of being in the human race, isn't it? It's actually quite a lot of fun if you get to know the right friends and share it with them. You know?
5: Yeah, can be.
9: That's what it's all about. Yeah.
5: Right, we've got to take a break, but that's what we're going to be talking about at midnight, so do give me a call. Let me know about your friendship groups, about, you know, what's going on with you, why it's happened, why it didn't happen for you. Let's just chat. Let's just be friends. Quick break, back in a sec.
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10: See it. 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Across the UK. Talk Energy. The home of common sense. This is Talk.
5: Hello there, this is Talk and it is Petri here with you, and with me, Andrew Hosken, author and journalist and former BBC senior correspondent. We've got a message here from Gary. He said, I always love it when your big brother is on with you. You wouldn't even have to mention who he is because you look so similar. I think I'm much better looking.
9: Well,
5: and you need to agree because this is my show. Yeah, I'm not even agreeing now. Okay. Andrew, let's have a look at the papers, The Times. This looks like a big story brewing, and we have to be careful legally with this because these are allegations. But David Sullivan, 77 years old, one of Britain's richest men, is facing allegations of sexually exploitive and predatory behaviour from 7 women, as a part of a joint investigation by The Times and BBC's Panorama.
9: That's right. So David Sullivan, 77 years old. He's a billionaire, apparently. He's famously made his money through the porn industry and also being the proprietor of the Daily and Sunday Sport newspapers. Oh. And these allegations focus on him apparently, allegedly, pressurising young women who were models or wanted to be models for the Daily Sport and Sunday Sport, you know, into having sex with him and so on. I think there were seven women in all so far who gave these allegations or this evidence to BBC and The Times. It has to be said that he's issued a statement saying he's going to sue the BBC for libel. Yeah. I'm not sure what his position is in relation to The Times. But it is, you know, it would be certainly a very big legal action if it happens.
5: Yeah, he categorically denies as he resigned. On Saturday, he resigned as the joint chairman of West Ham.
9: Yeah.
5: Ahead of the investigation, calling the allegations factually incorrect and entirely false. But he remains the club's majority shareholder.
9: Yeah, so there are obviously serious allegations of, you know, sexual misconduct against Sullivan, who's worth around £1.18 billion. And as I say, he's made most of his money in sort of adult entertainment. So we'll have to see what happens. You know, it's one of those stories you can't really say very much about.
5: No, without getting sued.
9: Well, not that. Well, he's issued a denial. And he's saying he's going to sue the BBC for libel, so we'll have to wait and see.
5: We'll have to wait and see what happens.
9: I mean, these libel cases take years to come to anything, but we'll have to wait and see.
5: Kemi Badenoch will pledge to overhaul equality laws to stop people getting preferential treatment because of race, religion, gender or sexual orientation.
9: Yeah, there's echoes of Donald Trump and DEI, isn't there? Mm. And his campaign against DEI, which is, you know, diversity, inclusion and equality. This is about, saying that she's going to go after the Equality Act, 2010 Equality Act, which apparently guarantees public sector equality throughout the public sector.
5: Right.
9: So this is her sort of common sense drive, she's calling it. Excuse me,
5: Andrew's got a cold.
9: Yeah, sorry about that. This is her sort of drive for common sense in public services, and the Equality Act 2010 is in the firing line. So there's a touch
5: Act
9: of DEI.
5: Was there to protect people from discrimination based on a list of 9 protected characteristics?
9: That's correct. Yeah,
5: it's just to protect them. It's not to advance them.
9: Yeah.
5: It's not to give them more status. It is just to say if you hold these characteristics, you will be protected from discrimination.
9: Absolutely. Yeah. So
5: it doesn't seem that bad to me.
9: It's a part of a sort of it's another one of these culture wars. It has a feeling about that, doesn't it? As it was in America.
5: Yeah, true.
9: You know, the feeling is it's the woke left. Using, you know, right on woke things to sort of, you know, undermine our public services.
5: Yeah.
9: What the evidence is for that is hard to say. You know, the Times.
5: It's more of a feeling than a.
9: Well, the Times says it's revealed how police forces are, for example, not police forces. Anyway, I haven't been police forces for a long time.
5: No, police services
9: are spending tens of millions of pounds on DEI initiatives, which have been cast into the spotlight after footage released last week, and then of course
5: the Henry
9: Novak,
5: which is harrowing,
9: which is. Again, it's an extremely controversial, allegation to make about that particular tragic incident, that it had anything to do with DEI or two-tier policing. And, of course, the family were adamant in politicians not using it as a weapon.
5: Yeah, so this wasn't a case of racism.
9: And they've said that. And, of course, people like Nigel Farage went against that and have used it in their sort of battle to expose what they feel is an abuse of equality law to give presumably black and brown people the leg up in public services, which, again, there is no evidence, as you say, it is simply there to design to protect people of race, you know, and gender and all the rest of it. So, again, there's a feeling, isn't there, and I think the critics of this of saying that this is sort of politicians using these sorts of pieces of legislation as it's sort of part of it to win votes in a sort of endless culture wars.
5: Yeah.
9: And again, you know, as we've seen in America, in the army, where they've been used to sack and demote generals.
5: Yeah.
9: very qualified, very experienced people on the basis of that they've been hired on DEI. So it's become a sort of, I don't know, a weapon to beat up public services and armed services with at the moment.
5: Yeah,
9: I think.
5: But I mean, it's also, I mean, the Equalities Act, so I support that on behalf of women everywhere as well. It's not just about race, is it? It's a gender thing as well. And also,
9: yeah,
5: about
9: race,
5: disability,
9: religion, disability, all of that.
5: And
9: yeah.
5: So that they are not discriminated against. And there doesn't seem to be anything wrong with that.
9: I mean, a very good friend of mine at the BBC was discriminated against on grounds of disability on one case and sued the BBC over it. He's now very well known. I mean, he's gone public on it, a very well-known correspondent at the BBC. And he was treated very badly at one stage by the BBC, and that was proved. And he got money from the BBC for it. So this legislation is there to protect people.
5: Not to elevate a particular...
9: There doesn't seem to be any sort of empirical evidence that's been provided to show that this is being used to sort of promote people above their station simply on the grounds that
5: some of the police did say that they were told to... was it 5 or 7 officers from that particular police service were saying that we were told to take very seriously any... complaints about racism towards people, and you know, they you know, intimated that the training was a little confusing, perhaps.
9: Well, yeah, I mean, because that's their job. They're there to protect people, and if people are being attacked as a result of racism, I mean, they have to protect.
5: But Novak wasn't, was he?
9: Well, the situation, the Henry Novak case was a case of incompetent policing. I mean, where
5: really
9: it appears
5: poor.
9: To be where they rocked up at a particular place, the assailant who had stabbed, you know, Henry Novak to death in the end, he subjected him to what turned out to be a fatal injury, had accused poor Henry Novak of racially assaulting, you know, racially insulting him or assaulting him or whatever. In fact, Novak had been stabbed by the assailant, and the police, you know, arrested
5: and then handcuffed him. And then took the mick out of him.
9: But obviously they didn't believe him when he said he'd been stabbed and was suffocated. So it was an act of grotesque
5: incompetence
9: in the end. But there has been no evidence that it was the result of two-tier policing and all the rest of it. None at all. And the parents have said, you know, quite adamantly that it shouldn't be used by politicians to, you know, put forward that argument.
5: Yeah.
9: So it was just a tragedy, and it's almost as much a tragedy that it's being used in this way, and it's sort of been casually now dropped into newspaper articles to suggest that this is sort of part of, you know, kind of problem that Kemi Badenoch's having to address.
5: Yeah. Just the way the language changes quickly around these things. Let's take a quick break, but we'll be back in just a moment.
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5: Hello there, this is Talk and it's Petri, and with me is Andrew Hoskin, author and journalist and former BBC senior correspondent. The Daily Mail has gone with, is university a waste of money? As a shocking study shows that half of debt-ridden graduates earn less than the average wage 5 years after leaving.
9: Yeah, this is quite. It doesn't surprise me in the way that, you know, it's, you sort of hear so much of this, where, you know, people just do not have the same opportunities that we had when we were younger, and how much tougher it is, despite whatever your background is, whether, you know, you're getting on that rung of that you want to get onto. And I was very fortunate, immediately, to sort of get on to become a journalist and from a young age and sort of never look back. But now it's really tough because, you know, there aren't any newspapers to work for anymore. No local papers. When I started on a local paper, they completely disappeared. They're all sort of on one website now, the Reach website. It's a tragedy. So it says that half of graduates now earn less than the average national wage 5 years after leaving university, and that 150,000 students a year struggle to reach the median full-time worker salary of 35,000. And that, even more worryingly, 11% of graduates fail to land a job that paid them £24,000 over the same period. This is a report by the Policy Exchange think tank. Also found that 57% were in, that only 57% were in full-time work 15 months after leaving university. And I suspect it'll get even worse with AI. Don't you?
5: Well, yeah, because all those starter jobs now are being, like, even in solicitors and lawyers' offices and things like that, all of those research, the donkey work, is being done by AI. Accountancy firms as well, it's my phone. Accountancy, it's fell out of my back pocket, sorry. Accountancy firms now, those starter jobs again of sorting through people's accounts, that's all going to AI. So there's a lot of jobs going.
9: Yeah, and worryingly, you know, it's, for example, a friend of mine's a barrister, and he's saying that, he was telling me the other day that the kind of people who can, you know, they get the law degrees and they're trained to become barristers, but increasingly the only people who can afford to do that, people are living at home with their mum in Hampstead or whatever, not in Hampstead, I'm sorry, I'm just sort of being a bit cruel, but you know, they're the ones who can afford it because they're being paid a pittance as trainee barristers.
5: That's
9: being paid, you know, £15,000 a year. I mean, of course, they can earn fantastic salaries later on when they become KCs or QCs, you know, 20 years later. But so it's sort of favouring the sort of kids from well-off families and parents as well.
5: Well,
9: particularly in London,
5: a lot of the sort of arts as well has always favoured well-off families. You know, things, you know, working in art galleries or stuff like that has always favoured because they're very low paid, but you've got, you know, posh families who are able to support that. Yeah. So I think that is something that is probably going to come back around. Even working in media, you know, having to do a few weeks here
9: already.
5: And there,
9: that's,
5: you know, at very low rates or not being paid at all to get work experience.
9: And in fact, the BBC were quite good on that because to stop that happening, they insisted that interns would have to be, you couldn't just be, you know, dad bringing in his whatever. Yeah. You had to be, you had to apply and apply to become, even if an unpaid intern. So that is, but I'm not sure. But so the BBC were very diligent about that, and they'd be to be commended for it. But there is that. But it's, you know, particularly in London, it's like, you know, the housing. I mean, you know, you come out of university and you're supposed to stump up a rent for some crummy, you know, house share for £1,500 or £2,000. So a lot of these people, young people, are spending more than two thirds of their income on just living in some, you know.
5: Yeah, well, so, you know, my son
9: is 502.
5: Your nephew is. He's spending, it's £2,000 a month for a one bedroom flat.
9: I know. From from somebody who's got a mortgage, probably, you know, if they have a mortgage at all, a few hundred pounds a month.
5: The whole thing
9: is up. Upside down, of course. It's a tragedy when you think about it, because, you know, not so long ago people were handing on a better world to their kids. Now
5: we're handing on a worse.
9: It really is a world that where these opportunities are no longer there, and it's so much more hard.
5: Yeah,
9: more
5: the so-called sort of premium, you know, the you would get the. For from going to to the university premium is collapsing, and a lot of people deciding not to do that anymore. Zelensky, this is the Guardian. Zelensky takes aim at Reform UK's mistake on Ukrainian flags.
9: I think Reform has a bit of a problem with Ukraine. And they haven't been, you know, they are noted. I mean, for example, you know, one thinks about Nathan Gill, who was the Reform leader in Wales.
5: Who was in the
9: being jailed for
5: Russians.
9: 10.5 years for being a sort of a Putin stool pigeon and taking money.
5: Well, hasn't Farage said he admires Putin?
9: He has in the past, and Farage has also worked for Russia Today, taking money from a Russia state sort of sponsored media. And they've been very lukewarm, to say the least. And of course, they are allied very closely. I mean, you know, Nigel Farage is very, very close chums, isn't he? Also, as much as you can be a chum of Trump. And Trump has been he's boasted, as his crew. Boasted of taking support away from Ukraine and not supporting Ukraine and being seen to be very pro-Putin. So this isn't a very good luck for Reform, because Zelensky, you know, during an interview that I think he did for Sky News, has warned that the decision by some Reform UK councils to take down the Ukrainian flag was a kind of a small mistake that can break a big friendship. And I think a lot of people who support Reform also support Ukraine. I mean, as I have driven around towns that sort of more Reform, you know, you often see Ukraine flags fluttering. So I'm not sure this stance by Reform, being lukewarm to say the least about Ukraine, is a big vote winner for them in the future.
5: Well, it's an act to remove flags, isn't it? It's a statement to remove those flags.
9: Yes.
5: As opposed to just leaving them there or not having them in
9: Well,
5: the
9: it
5: first
9: is a
5: place.
9: Statement, isn't it?
5: It's a statement.
9: It is a statement.
5: It is a statement.
9: If you take down a flag or you put up a flag, it is a statement either way.
5: It is a statement either way, yeah.
9: And I think, you know, from talking to politicians in the Conservative Party as well, they see that as... They do see that as being a stick to beat Reform with and to beat Nigel Farage with. They do have a Russia problem, and I think they have a Ukraine problem, as much as they may deny it. And I think that also this sort of linkage with the Trump White House and their ambivalence, to say the least, towards Ukraine. One remembers that awful scene in the White House when J.D. Vance, the vice president, and Donald Trump ganged up on Zelensky, who after all is now in the fifth year of this terrible unprovoked assault from Russia, which they are now winning incredibly.
5: I know.
9: And they've sort of turned the front line in Russia and Ukraine
5: You just couldn't have written this any better. You know, a comedy actor who acted a president, enacted a comedian becoming a president, becomes a president, and now is a war president, and probably one of the greatest ever.
9: He's extraordinary. I mean, I've been to Ukraine quite a few times, and the most recently, last year, and for a very brief trip to Kiev. I was delivering vans there. And it is a tragedy when you drive through Ukraine, every single... town and village you drive through, there are all these banners showing all the fallen of Ukraine. The graveyards are full with people, thousands of people, flags everywhere showing that all these very brave young people have died for Ukraine. And yet there they are still up against this big war machine winning the war. And Zelensky, he's just a very, very cool customer, he seems to me. I mean, the guy looks, he doesn't look haggard and worn. He's extraordinary bloke. And he's incredibly, you know, Russia has had these terrible losses. I mean, they've lost, they've had 1.5 million casualties, 1 million people, 1 million deaths as well.
5: Compared to about 40,000 in Ukraine.
9: I don't know how many it is in Ukraine, but it's certainly a lot of people in Ukraine. I suspect more than that. But certainly incalculable loss and horrible carnage has been. But, you know, casualties, they tend to mix up injured and deaths, but... There's been 1 million deaths alone as well, apparently, according to the recent figures. So, but it's interesting, and he's even invited the king, and this article says he's inviting the king to Kiev, which is, it sounds nuts, but it is, depending on the day you go, it's kind of feels kind of safe. You have to go there by you have to fly to Poland, then you have to get a train. And of course they changed the gauges because the Polish gauges are different from what was the Soviet Union gauges, because the Ukraine was part of the Soviet Union up until 1991, and so then you get on their beautiful old Pullman trains that then take you to Kiev, which is one of the most beautiful cities in Europe. I mean, well, once the war is over, I'd recommend anyone to go for a visit to Kiev, because it's an absolutely gorgeous place. Cathedrals, wonderful squares, with wonderful river and all the rest of it. So the king may or may not be going. I mean, hopefully the war won't be over by the time he does go. I suspect the security services might have a word.
5: They're going to have a word, yeah, they're going to have something to say.
9: They may not be. But of course, we've had prime ministers go over there quite safely and all the rest of it.
5: Yeah, yeah.
9: So anyway, interesting story, I think.
5: Interesting story. Yeah. The Metro has another interesting story. A lieutenant in the Kinahan gang jailed for a hit. Trusted confidant of sinister, dangerous organisation oversaw cruel and callous killing.
9: This is a court case, and the reason why I like

0: in this horrible feud. And this particular court case is about Sean McGovern, who is a sort of a Keenan gang member, planned a hit and carried out a hit on an innocent guy called Noel Kerwin, or Noel Duckegg Kerwin.
1: Of course,
0: you have to have something like that
1: in
0: a proper gangster name, and carrying out a failed hit, if you can have such a thing. Well, you can, on another person. And so he's been sent away for quite a long time. Now, Daniel Keenahan, who's the son of the founder of the gang, Christy Keenahan, is currently in Dubai jail facing extradition. So, for me, he's been given this guy, Sean McGovern, who planned this hit on Kerwin, has been given 24 years in jail.
1: Wow.
0: But it's just one of these fascinating
1: underworld that luckily we don't know much, but we don't come in contact with it.
0: Yeah, but it's a truism of human nature.
1: Didn't you write a book on the mafia? No, I
0: was planning to write a book on the Calabrian Mafia.
1: Yeah.
0: But anyway, that's another story.
1: Anyway, you found a horse's head in your bed.
0: I did a documentary on it for the BBC, but anyway, I was thinking about doing a book on it. But the Calabrian Mafia is probably the most powerful. It's probably the most powerful mafia in the world. But these guys are pretty big fish. And it's just a fascinating insight into this world. And of course, unfortunately, given human nature, we're just fascinated with these horrible people.
1: Yeah, true.
0: With true crime and gangsters and all the rest of it. Yeah. We can't get enough of it, can we?
1: No, because everything you watch.
0: Yeah, podcasts.
1: It's true. It's really
0: particularly
1: true.
0: Young people apparently are really into it.
1: Really?
0: Yeah. Apparently,
1: I'm into true crime.
0: I think a third of young Londoners, their favourite podcasts are true crime. Yeah. So I went back to the BBC for a bit to do produce a true crime series, and they are fascinating, but they're really horrible people. But we're not totally interested in nicer people. I think that's the problem.
1: I was just saying the other day though that I can't watch anything where a dog dies, but I'll happily watch several murders happening. Human beings, but it's a dog.
0: I find it all quite disturbing, actually.
1: But
0: dogs, yes. I mean, if dogs get caught in the way,
1: if dogs get caught in it, I'm not happy with that. I'm not doing that. Yeah. Right, quick break. Andrew and I will be back in just a moment.
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2: This is Talk. Converting negative agitation into positive conversation across the nation. Hear it. See it. This is Talk.

0: There, this is Talk, and it's Petri, and with me in the studio is Andrew Hoskin, author and journalist, former BBC senior correspondent to go through the papers. This is an interesting story, Andrew. The UK spying fears after secret camera found in Whitehall ceiling panel. It was a hidden camera, wasn't it, that caught Matt Hancock snogging. Do you remember that?
1: Oh, yes, snog. Goodness me, the COVID thing.
0: I never want to see that snog again.
1: With his aide, yes. I'd rather hope you wouldn't remind everyone of that.
0: Yeah, I know, it's just so gross. But anyway, so secret cameras found in a Whitehall ceiling panel. I mean, how the heck do you do that?
1: It's quite easy, though, isn't it? I mean, you can, like, you know, you can just get one of these sort of Ringo cameras but I don't know what it depends where it was. I mean, was it in the gents, or was it in the ante room, or was it in the cloak room, or was it in the cabinet room?
0: Well, it was in the building that houses the Home Office and the Department for Housing, Communities and Local Government. Both departments were involved in China's controversial planning application for a new mega embassy. Although there is no suggestion that Beijing-linked actors are responsible. I think that is a suggestion, though.
1: If the Chinese had planted a camera, they wouldn't have found it. Yeah. It's probably somewhere like Guinea-Bissau or somewhere. They couldn't afford a really decent...
0: The secret camera was found behind an office ceiling.
1: It's not a particularly impressive piece of espionage, is it? If the cleaner sort of, with a feather duster, finds a secret camera.
0: Yeah, it's probably a massive, great big camera.
1: So I can't, you know, and there's this sort of lovely journalistic throw to both departments were involved in China's controversial planning application for a new mega embassy.
0: Yeah, and saying so, there's no suggestion it was linked, except that they are making that
1: very suggestion.
0: Well,
1: there's no suggestion it was linked, and there's no evidence either. No,
0: so
1: why mention it? Yeah. So it's a interesting story to a point, Lord Copper, I would say, but as I say, it doesn't really tell you who put it there or where it was. An office ceiling panel.
0: Yeah, but that's where the Matt Hancock camera was as well.
1: No, I think it was in the lift.
0: No, it was inside his office. I remember it. He just closed the door and started snogging.
1: I mean, it might have been one of the internal, you know, knowing the Home Office, it might have been one of theirs.
0: Yeah,
1: maybe somebody filching the office station
0: or
1: something.
0: Wasn't it? Oh, it was an official camera, Matt Hancock's son, apparently.
1: Yeah, it was. Yeah, there was. That was all shrouded in mystery, wasn't it? How the CCTV ended up in the papers.
0: Yeah,
1: it was all quite a bit of a kind of mystery, a hit job, I suppose. It felt a bit like a political hit job.
0: Yeah,
1: but this is sort of interesting. I can't get totally worried about it if I was honest, because as I said, if they were any good, if there was like a proper spying, you wouldn't find the camera.
0: No, especially these days, and they're so tiny.
1: I mean, you can literally, you know, you can get them on Amazon or eBay, tiny little cameras.
0: Yeah.
1: That, you know, you put in like these light sockets. I mean, the old joke about sort of, you know, staying in some of the countries I've stayed in, you know, for room service, please speak loudly into the table lamp. There's a cartoon in Punch that said that, East Germany or somewhere like that. It's a bit like that. So you can, you know, you can hide cameras anywhere, you know, in light sockets, in lamps, TV sets can be filming you everywhere else. So the idea they found was behind an office panel.
0: It doesn't sound very convincing. Not,
1: it doesn't seem terribly James Bond to me, honestly.
0: Perhaps not.
1: No, maybe not.
0: The Telegraph, billions in aid cash handed to terrorists. This is terrorist hostile states and gangsters have been given more than £28 billion of taxpayers' money, including through aid payments, according to secret... I love when they say a secret report that we're all reading about on the front page of the Telegraph. Yes. Not that secret, then.
1: There's nothing journalists love more than secret reports.
0: And secret
1: hidden cameras. No, they love it. They can't get enough of it. It's very interesting, this is because it way down the story, you find out this was actually buried by the Conservative government.
0: Right.
1: It was buried during the previous government. So this is between 2015 and 2021, under which the country was being run by David Cameron, Theresa May and Boris Johnson. More than £28 billion ended up in the hands
2: of various people it shouldn't have ended up in. And it's not quite clear what these payments are. I've sort of read the story thoroughly. So there were grants given to COVID companies that were linked to the Russian state, COVID loans sent to Islamic State terrorists, in Syria,
1: which is the current guy, Al-Jarrah. Al-Shah, the current guy running Syria, was also the current guy at that time running ISIS, the Al-Qaeda branch,
0: yeah.
1: Not of ISIS. So it doesn't really go into detail about how these, how all this money, £28 billion seems an awful lot of money.
0: It
1: does seem quite a huge scandal if this is the case. I mean, it also, there's echoes, isn't there, of the misspending and misappropriation of monies, of COVID money as generally, as we know.
0: Billions Lady and billions Moan and of co. that, yeah. They will never have to pay a penny
1: absolute
0: back.
1: Absolute scandals. So a large proportion of the misappropriated funds went to gangs, including human traffickers, claiming housing benefits and disability allowances. So it's you know, sources said they believe there was an overlap between some of the organised crime groups and hostile states. They said there'd been a concerted effort to obtain British public funds made by an organised crime network linked to Eastern Europe. So there's all kind of ISIS and Eastern European gangs and all this, but it's not entirely clear what these funds are.
0: Also what they were paid for.
1: Yeah, there was a guy, Tom Keating of RUSI, the famous think tank, co-wrote a report on this issue back in 2021, which called the lack of attention given to fraud in the national security dialogue increasingly perverse. So there seems to be a systemic problem with various grants and monies being handed through COVID, through foreign grants.
0: Well, they were just chucking it about,
1: weren't they? Also foreign aid. But it's interesting that, as they say, it was covered up, or apparently allegedly buried by the previous government. So sources said it was never made. It was sources claim, according to the Telegraph, that this report was never made public to save the government from political embarrassment. So, well, it's out now. The government's gone.
0: Yeah.
1: And all the rest of it. And
0: It's just so unfair, isn't it, when our taxes go up all the time and we're covering all these debts that have been, these things that have been paid wrongly. And there's a little nib at the bottom there, Andrew, that says taxpayer picks up bank's $36 billion debt bill. Bank of England's decision to sell off UK debt has cost the taxpayer $36 billion in just 4 years. So everybody else makes the mistakes and we pay the bill. And seems to be so unfair.
1: There's been a lot of terrible bad government in the last 20 years, which has cost us billions and billions and billions of pounds.
0: But
1: and
0: they don't care because it's not their money.
1: It isn't their money, no. And, of course, they're not personally liable for the cock-ups. I mean, in local government, I mean, I wrote a book about this, you know, that local government politicians were held personally liable for making terrible decisions deliberately. And they would sometimes, in half a dozen cases, were forced to pay the money back personally.
0: Good.
1: We don't have that requirement in national government,
0: never had.
1: And so, therefore, these big financial cock-ups, can sort of... And, of course, we've only just found out about it. Why has it taken so long for these facts to come out? I mean, why was it buried? Why was the last Conservative government, allowed to bury it? And why isn't there any... Why hasn't the Telegraph gone to them and asked them? Because there doesn't seem to be any sort of... We went to Boris Johnson and asked him what on earth had been going on, and there was no quote from Boris Johnson, who used to work for the Daily Telegraph. I wonder why. So there it is. Billions and billions of pounds of our money being squandered.
0: Yeah.
1: It's all ho-hum, never mind. Yeah, you know, it could have gone to schools and hospitals, but it's gone to some terrorist in Syria instead.
0: Great. Fantastic.
1: Get over it.
0: Yeah, get over it. We're not going to do any more. Do you remember when, I think it was, one of your birthdays, ooh, we went to see Jaws?
1: Yes.
0: Do you remember that?
1: I do.
0: At Banbury Cinema.
1: Yeah.
0: And we went to see Jaws.
1: I know.
0: And I think I was underage to go and see it, but I went anyway with you and your friends.
1: Are we talking about the sharks turned up in the...
0: Yes.
1: Now, Jaws, it was a massive film.
0: It was an amazing film.
1: And it was based on this book, which I read as a kid at the time, by Peter Benchley, who made millions out of Jaws.
0: You always had your nose in the book.
1: And regretted the huge reputational damage he did to the Great White Shark that suffered enormously. I mean, look, here we are, you know, the Daily Star. You got this beautiful big fish swimming sublimely through the Strait of Sicily, which
0: they're
1: is the stretch of water between... They are fish, actually.
0: Are
1: they're not mammals, no.
0: They're not mammals.
1: Ah,
0: right,
1: you see. Okay. I got you there. Yeah, they are fish.
0: They are fish,
1: yeah. And they're big, nasty-looking fish, although some people think they're beautiful. But it's quite sublime. This lovely fish is, big fish, is, and he's sailing, he's sublimely swimming through the Strait of Sicily, which is the stretch of water between Sicily and Tunisia,
0: horrified.
1: With his fishy friends, stripy fishy friends. He's not threatening to eat them or whatever. And the Daily Star says, "Wish you weren't here."
0: I know.
1: He's not doing anyone. Well, there's only 20,000 of them left on the planet.
0: Well, then we need to protect them.
1: And we do,
0: Andrew,
1: yeah.
0: I'm glad you were here. Thank you very much indeed.
1: Thank you.
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4: From the Sky News Centre at midnight, Donald Trump says he doesn't believe Israel will return to war with Iran. Earlier, the two countries agreed to step back from attacking each other after a weekend that had seen missiles fired in both directions. Our US correspondent James Matthews asked this question when he got the US president on the phone earlier.
5: If Netanyahu goes back to war with Iran, will you be with him? He said, "I don't think it'll happen. It's all working out very well. Iran is doing what they have to do. I don't think that's going to happen. Okay."
4: Businessman David Sullivan, who stepped down as chairman of West Ham over allegations of improper conduct, is facing further scrutiny following an investigation by the BBC and The Times. A number of accusations have been made against him by women who were models seeking work at the Daily and Sunday Sport newspapers. Sullivan has categorically denied the claims, which he says are factually incorrect and entirely false. Tech companies have been given a 3-month ultimatum by the government to ban young people from sending and receiving sexually explicit images. If they don't, the Prime Minister has vowed to change the law. The families of the victims of the Nottingham attacks say the public inquiry has laid bare the laziness and negligence of public agencies in dealing with the risk posed by Valdo Kalokan. He stabbed 3 people to death in 2023 and received an indefinite hospital order. Barnaby Webber was killed. His mum, Emma, says difficult conversations are needed.
6: I think there's a fear of racial bias, of mental health itself. From the police and from the NHS, mental health appears to be the hot potato that nobody wants to deal with.
4: 6 people have been arrested after a fight at Epsom on Derby Day. It broke out inside a stand at the course on Saturday evening, with footage then appearing on social media. And Christian Eriksen says he's doing well after collapsing during Denmark's match against Ukraine. The midfielder says it's a different issue from the cardiac arrest he suffered on the pitch during Euro 2020. That's the latest. I'm Barry Weir.
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0: Hello there, and a very good morning to you. It is Petri here with you for the next hour, and this is the Talk Back Hour. And I wanted to talk to you about this sort of new trend that has been going on to kind of destigmatise not having any friends. So this is all going on social media, things like Instagram and TikTok and things like that, where people are talking about the fact they haven't got any friends. And they're saying that I have no friends, and hundreds of thousands of people have been joining in with these posts and saying that they are the same, that they don't have any friends either. So it's kind of to try and destigmatize this life that a lot of people are living without friends. And just saying, somebody who's 26 posted living alone diaries, hundreds of thousands of views again on that. So lots of people now going, I don't have friends, I live on my own, and I'm okay with that. I'm happy with that. So it just got me thinking really about the different stages you go through in your life where friends may slip away and they may not come back. As I was saying to my brother just then, or before he was in, I think. No, as I was saying to my brother, when you have kids, it's one of those times where people tend to melt into the background as you sort of, you know, concentrate more on your family than you do on friendships, and you just hope that they come back. You know, people have divorces, and then in the divorce, they don't get many of the friends, or they decide not to keep any of the friends because it's just too awkward. Illness often can lead to the dissolving of friendships as well. But I'd just like to know from you how important is it to have a friendship group? Maybe you've just got one really good friend, and that's all you need. It's all I needed as a kid. I mean, I did have friends at school, but my one best friend is still my friend today. And we're still as stupid as we were when we were about 8 years old, 8 or 9 years old when we met. We still have the same stupid sense of humour. We still have the same stupid language. We still laugh at the same stupid things. And that has lasted for decades. So it's interesting. Whereas other people I've been really close to, really good friends with, and they're not in my life anymore for whatever reason. You think, how did that happen? How could I have been that close to that person at that time and just never hear from them again or never speak to them again? And some of it is because of fallouts, other things are for other reasons, you know, and they just slip away and you wonder where that friendship went that was so important. So I just wanted to talk to you about this, about the different stages you've perhaps gone through in your life and the friendships that you've had and the friendships that you've lost. And maybe you are finding it difficult to make new friends, or do you not even want new friends? And what's going on with people who are quite happy without mates, quite happy just to live their lives in peace and quiet, maybe. Maybe that's the solution. I don't know. You tell me. This is your chance to talk back. I just thought it was a really interesting topic to look at, where people feel or have up until recently felt ashamed of not having friends for whatever reason. 0344 499 1000 is the number you need to call. You can also leave a voice note on that number as well. Calls are charged at the national rate, but we do call you back. And text the word talk and your message to 87222. So do get in touch and tell me about what's happened with your friendship group over the years. Steve is in Swansea. Good morning, Steve.
8: Good morning, Patrick. Hi.
0: Hi. So tell me your story.
8: So 6 years ago, I had leukemia, and I had quite an aggressive form. 3 months after I got the leukemia, I came down with four things, which were sepsis, pneumonia, liver and kidney failure.
0: Good God.
8: All at the same time.
0: Wowza.
8: And it was sort of, you know, he's had it. He's got four things, any one of which could kill a healthy person, plus he's got leukemia. And I was induced in a coma. But do you know what? It's almost as if I actually did die, because friends just fell away.
0: Really?
8: Whereas before that, I was getting visits, not often, because I was in quite a faraway hospital, but you know, I was getting visits and all that. And after that, it just fizzled out.
0: And were these long-standing friends?
8: Yeah, really long-standing, yeah. Absolutely.
0: What do you put that down to?
8: I honestly don't know. I don't know if they found it difficult to sort of, with the prognosis being bad, whether that was a factor. I don't know.
0: They felt awkward.
8: Yeah, possibly. I mean, not one of them has ever come back to me, so I've not had a chance to circle. Well, what happened?
0: But, wow, that's quite something, isn't it? Because that is not something you've done to yourself. That's not deliberate. You were very, very poorly. And they just melted away.
8: Yeah, yeah. I think, you know, like, sometimes it makes me laugh because I've got four kids.
0: And yeah.
8: They're all brilliant. But my oldest, he's 18, and he's got Facebook, and he's like, oh, I've got 5,000 friends. And I'm like...
0: No, you haven't.
8: Come on, how many are friends? Yeah. How many are friends?
0: Yeah. I mean, that's the thing, isn't it, that friends... Well, friends are supposed to stick with you. Would you want them to come back?
8: Exactly. No, I'm quite happy now. I'm, you know, I've got colleagues. I can't say I haven't got any friends because obviously I've got people that I'm friendly with.
0: Yeah.
8: But they are. Since that happened to me, I've learned a great saying, and that's fair weather friends.
0: Yeah.
8: It literally, I mean, you know, to go through that and as you say, have people just disappear.
0: Just abandon you at your time of need. I mean, that is not friendship, is it?
8: No, no.
0: And you'd known these people for quite some time.
8: Years and years, yeah.
0: Wow.
8: Yeah.
0: Wow. And you thought they were your right or die, that they would... They were your 3 o'clock in the morning phone. That's what I always refer to, my 3 o'clock in the morning calls. You know, if you needed somebody at 3 a.m., would you have...
8: Yeah.
0: Yeah.
8: Yeah, oh, definitely. Yeah, definitely. I mean...
0: God, it'd be really interesting to talk to them, wouldn't it? To find out.
8: It would. Because my childhood friend, my best friend from childhood, he died of stomach cancer when we were 23.
0: Oh, God. Awful.
8: But I did not, I mean, till the last day I was there. Mm. There was no way.
0: No, I was like that with my friend that died of cancer as well. I was there every day.
8: Horrible, isn't it?
0: Awful. Yeah. Awful.
8: Yeah.
0: But you'd be there just because they needed you, right?
8: But I don't want to be all doom and gloom. I mean, you know, it might happen that somebody comes into my life and I value their friendship, but at the moment, no.
0: would you find it difficult to trust now?
8: That is a big thing.
0: Because I would, yeah.
8: Yeah, that is a big thing.
0: Yeah.
8: Yeah, it would be a very, very gradual...
0: Yeah, you'd have to. And did all of them know each other? Do you think it was a collective moving away, or was it just one at a time, or...?
8: It was more one at a time.
0: Yeah.
8: There was ones that were there. But after that incident, after that 3 month mark, there was nobody.
0: Wow.
8: Yeah.
0: That is so cruel, isn't it? That is a really... I mean, to consciously do that to somebody who's in the situation that you were in, I think you're better off without them. It sounds horrible.
8: I think so.
0: It sounds awful.
8: I try to see their side of it, and I think, you know...
0: What is their side of it? It was a bit difficult and you weren't much fun. Well, great. You know, you were dying.
8: Yeah, yeah. But possibly they did think, you know, he's gone. And then when he wasn't gone, oh, my God, how do I go back and say, sorry?
0: Yeah, that's true. That is possible. Do you think it's important, I mean, when you've got a friend, that they know things about you? Like my oldest friend, Claire, from when I was 8 or 9 years old, there's nothing she doesn't know about me, nothing. And knew me as a child, right, which is, I think, quite significant. That there's a language that we speak that we don't need to fill in the gaps. Do you know what I mean?
8: Is that
0: the sort of friendship that you lost and that you miss now? Or you miss that part of it? Yeah.
8: Yeah. And the friend who died with me of cancer,
0: yeah,
8: like his mum, if she wanted to clip me around the ear, she'd clip me around the ear. You know, she was like my mum.
0: Yeah.
8: It was that kind of friend. And that's rare, where you get...
0: That really is rare.
8: Yeah. You're sort of accepted as part of his family, and he was accepted as part of my family. That kind of friend.
0: Yeah.
8: That's rare, yeah.
0: That is
8: rare. And I'd imagine that's much like your friend, yeah. Yeah.
0: And you'd still, you know, for absolutely no question that he wouldn't have abandoned you.
8: Oh, no, no chance. No. No.
0: That is sad to lose a friend like that so young as well.
8: Yeah.
0: So young.
8: Oh, yeah. Yeah.
0: But I get it, Steve, that I would be really hesitant to trust people now.
8: And this is a great segment. I mean, hats off to you.
0: Oh, thank you.
8: It resonated so strong.
0: Yeah, it's a really, I think it's a really interesting question these days that you know, that people feel ashamed of not having friends, but it's not, that's not something to be ashamed of, and it is something we need to talk about.
8: Yeah, and I think the Facebook thing is a big part of it, you know, where they're friends, but they're not really
0: friends. No. I mean, that's the thing, isn't it? I mean, I would also hate to have 5,000 friends. I mean, I don't know what I'd do with myself if I had to look after 5,000 people. But, yeah, I mean, but you're busy with your kids, aren't you, now? You've got the 4 kids.
8: Yeah, yeah.
0: And their mates coming around all the time.
8: Yes, yeah. Yeah, always.
0: Yeah.
8: And I've got 2 dogs who are the best friends you could ever have.
0: Then I've got 2 dogs. I don't want anything else. That's it. That's it for me. What are your dogs? What are they?
8: They're Belgian Malinois.
0: They're so clever.
8: Ah, amazing.
0: I love them. I see lots of TikTok videos of them doing all the amazing things. Can yours do that? Are yours rubbish?
8: No, my son has them, like, he'll stand with his legs apart and he'll say tween and they'll pop up between his legs.
0: That's amazing. I love them.
8: Yeah.
0: Because they look like Alsatians a bit, don't they?
8: They do, yeah. But they don't have the hip dysplasia. They're more upright with the hips, yeah.
0: And they're cleverer.
8: Oh, God. Too clever.
0: Oh, my God. Well, I've got idiots for dogs. So at least you've got clever dogs. what are they called?
8: Axel and Nina.
0: Ashley and Nina.
8: Axel and Nina.
0: Axel and Nina.
8: Yeah.
0: Very grown-up names for dogs. That's good, I like that. Liz and Steve, you sound wonderful. And, you know, I hope that you, if you want it, you find somebody that you can be really close to again. But, you know, don't rush it. Just don't, you know, take your time. I'm always here if you want to chat. Anyway.
8: Yeah, we've got Talk TV. That's a great friend.
0: That's a great friend. I'll always be here. Don't you worry about that, unless the boss
8: sucks.
0: You take care, Steve. Wonderful to talk to you. Isn't that interesting, though, that just because you're ill, people disappear? What's that about? Crazy. Absolutely ridiculous. I'm going to take a quick break here. But I will be back in just a moment to talk to Callie.
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3: 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Hear. Buckle up for a journey through the Stargate of common sense. 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
4: Hello there, this is Talk and it's Petrie here with you until 1 o'clock. And we're talking about friendships and how important or not they are to you. And this is off the back of a story about just ahead of Loneliness Awareness Week, which begins next week, next Monday. Actually, we might do something on that next week, but this is specifically about friends and talking about or being open to the fact that some people don't have friends. In fact, it seems to be much more common than we think. We always imagine that everybody's got this fantastic friendship group, that everybody's, you know, hanging out with each other. But as you get older, it gets more and more difficult to make friends. And how do you do that? And where do you find them? And who do you trust? And do you even have the time to dedicate to a friendship? But this is a new trend on social media that opens up to I have no friends, and hundreds of thousands of people are acknowledging these messages and going, I thought I was alone, I thought it was just me. But this is very, very common now that people don't have the friends that we imagined that they would have. And of course, with things like Facebook and stuff like that, you know, you say, oh, I've got thousands of friends. No, you haven't got thousands of friends. I mean, it's just, that's just not possible. And I'm always a bit suspicious of people who say they've got loads and loads of friends, because, I mean, who needs loads and loads of friends? You just don't need them. I haven't got time for them anyway. But it's I'm always suspicious, because friends to me, to get the title friend, you've got to be quite significant in my life. You've got to, you know, you've got to be somebody that I trust 100%. You've got to be somebody who I can rely on and can rely on me. It's a big title to give somebody. And a lot of people, we have a lot of acquaintances or work colleagues or things like that. But it's friend is quite specific to me anyway, and is very, very important. So how many friends do you have? How many do you need? How many do you want? Did you have a big circle of friends and then you all lost touch, maybe through marriages and babies? Maybe you lost friends in a divorce, or like Steve, through ill health. So what's happened to you in terms of friendships? And do you feel any sense of shame, which you shouldn't have, if you don't really have friends? If you have acquaintances, but you don't have friends, maybe you're quite happy with that. So give me a call, 0344 499 1000. This one's come through, it's not signed, but it said, I had a very good friend for almost 50 years who stopped talking to me because she was appalled that I'd been to a Reform Party rally. So apparently our close friendship was worth nothing. Amazing, since we considered each other to be best friends. Wow. Callie is in Devon. Good morning, Callie.
5: Hi there. Hi, Petrie.
4: So tell me about friends and friendship groups.
5: Right, okay. Well, what you were just saying actually just made me think then, because like you said, I was thinking, you could define it, because a lot of people say friend, and it's like, what do they mean? How do you define friend? Because I know how I would define it, right? And I'd go along the lines of, if I was to say someone was my friend, I would mean, what I mean by a friend is someone that if you had a problem, and I'm not talking about every night, but like, say, do you know what I mean?
4: Mm.
5: And it was 3 o'clock in the morning, someone you could actually pick up the phone to at 3 o'clock in the morning. How many people in your life, if you really had a problem, do you think you could do that with? And that's what I am, what in the old-fashioned term, I would think of as a friend. It'd be someone who would not, you know, they might be a bit pissed off, but they wouldn't, it would be something that you could do, you know, if you really had to. And, you know, if you had, you know, they might help you out in terms of, I don't know, 6 o'clock in the morning, you desperately needed some help, and they would be there, you know, this kind of thing that almost like, that's very rare, right?
4: It is very rare. It is very, I can count on one hand.
5: Yeah.
4: Number okay. of people that, but probably all the fingers, but those would be my calls that I could make.
5: Yeah, so when I'm saying front, but the whole thing, and so it's the whole thing has been massively, because what you're saying about the people that online that are doing this, whatever they're doing on Twitter or whatever, they're saying they haven't got friends. I've had these conversations online because I've had a whole life really of social isolation and exclusion, and in the end, I wrote a sort of book about it, but I turned it into a podcast called I Only See Strangers, and it's on YouTube and on Substack, and under my name, Callie Starforth. And it goes into I specifically made it, it's like a memoir, but it's around the subject of the long-term effects of social isolation and exclusion. And as in, so I call socialized loneliness, because loneliness and isolation, like you said, are two different things, right? They can go together, but they're not necessarily exactly the same thing.
4: Okay.
5: So, yeah, so I was isolated and excluded, but I'm a loner, you know, so I actually need a lot of space, right? But at the same time, sometimes there would be an element of loneliness because I spent nearly all my time alone in my own head, right? And But I am naturally kind of that way as well. So it's easy for me to retreat into that. It's very easy for me to retreat into that. And for me to reach out, part of it is the relating. It's very complex because I'm thinking, how do I... But part of it is, how do you relate to people, right? Because I always find that when I try and talk to people, it's very few people I can relate to. Because most people, they want to... I don't know, let's say women, for example. Often women want to... They might, quite often they want to talk, I don't have kids, right, but they might want to talk about kids. A lot of women want to talk about kids or whatever. But also, like, other things that, for me, I tend to want to go deeper. Perhaps I veer towards maybe male conversation, but then a lot of men, they want to talk about things that are surface, football, things like this. I tend to go deeper, and I often find that I can't find people. People don't want to go deep. They really don't. They sort of like, and I can't find people I relate to. So all my life I've had this, where do I find the people I can relate to? Yeah, and it's really, really difficult. I mean, I have found the odd soulmate here and there. My life trajectory took me on this, I mean, without going into it, because it's so long and complex. But I did do this podcast, I Only See Strangers. I've done drawings with it and everything. And it goes into, what I'm trying to show is the long-term effects, because I don't buy, for me, I can only talk for me, but being on my own all the time, being in my own head, answering all my own questions, the eternal feedback loop, that doesn't end prettily, and it didn't end prettily for me. And you can't. Man is not an island, right? Man is not an island. We're social animals, right? And in the past, we wouldn't have survived. If you were outed from the tribe, you would have really died, okay? But nowadays, we have a welfare state. We have all sorts of things which help us survive. And a lot of these people I see, young people, and I've had these conversations with young people, and they're like, oh, no, I love being alone. I hate other human beings. I really hate them. I love it. And I'm thinking, and I'm trying to say, yeah, I know what you're saying, but you're reaching out online. Why are you reaching out online? Why do you feel the need to reach out online? If you so love your isolation, why are you reaching out online? They're reaching out online because they're desperate for connection, right?
4: Yeah, it's a really interesting thing, isn't it, though, that a lot of the social media has exaggerated friendship numbers, exaggerated friendships, and made it seem like it's really, really easy, right? And actually, friendships aren't easy. Mm-hmm. There is give and take. There is staying in touch. There is, you know, being aware of the other person. And, and I mean, I am unbelievably socially awkward, which is, people don't believe me. I know, nobody believes it.
5: Well, it's only because you do, but yeah, I know what you're saying.
4: Yeah, I am unbelievably socially awkward. I mean, one of my best mates just hates it when he has to go to a party with me or something, because I'm so... He just said, I can't bear it. I cannot bear being with you in company because you're horrible. You're awful. Because I just sort of retreat into myself.
5: It's about friendship, because he's able to say to you, you're horrible. And that's what you need. That's a real...
4: Oh, yeah, no, he's a real... I mean, he also tells me I'm fat and ugly. So, you know, he's a real friend. No, he is. But I love him dearly. But, yeah, I mean, we do have that sort of honest relationship with each other. And it's so difficult when you look at the way social media makes people look, you know, like everybody's having a great time. I remember when I was a young mum, when my son was little, and looking on Facebook, and everybody seemed to be having a wonderful time. I was a single mum, wonderful time with hubby, and da-da-da-da-da. And actually, it turned out they were all much more miserable than I was, frankly. But it's also fake, and people feel that they're missing out on something.
5: Did you
4: ever feel like you're missing out?
5: Well, yeah, I mean, I'm talking about my past, right? I mean, I do now, right? I really make that effort to reach out, and I have got people in my life now. What would I call friends? I mean, I've got a couple of people who I could call friends, right? But I'd say, how many friends can you really have? And I really make that real effort now, only because I know that without that connection, you go on this feedback loop where you're constantly answering your own questions, you're constantly having this discussion in your head, and you're just going on forever or just talking, and you're not actually getting that sort of the interaction that you need to have a balance, you know? I mean, like you, dogs, I mean, I'm dog mad, and I had dogs, and I talked to them, great, dogs are fantastic, animals are... They are a substitute to some extent, right?
4: Animals,
5: wildlife. But I still maintain man is a social animal. You do need your own kind. You do. I mean, you can talk to your dog. And Bridget Bardot did it, didn't she? She shut herself away with all her animals, didn't she, for years and years?
4: She did, yeah.
5: And I don't blame her. But, I mean, like, there is that element of, you know, how many... I mean, I had lots of conversations with my dogs. And I've got to say that they do answer back, but how deep, intelligent, you know, if you need some kind of intelligent conversation, you might want to discuss a subject. Maybe you're interested in, I don't know, quantum theory or, you know, electrical engineering, right? And you want to discuss that. I'm interested in all sorts of different subjects. I mean,
4: has social media helped or hindered with that? Because it is easy to find your people if you want conversation online as opposed to a friendship. Mm-hmm. Have you found that social media helped or hindered?
5: Well, I mean, I went on Facebook for a little while and came off it because it drove me absolutely insane, and I found it was interfering with my sleep, and I would get this, and it was like, I just found a lot of this banal stuff that came up. I just couldn't stand it. But having said that, I do quite often get in conversations on Substack or on YouTube right now. But do you know what's frustrating about it? It's this endless... You're in endless conversations with people with a handle. You don't even know who they are.
4: Yeah, that's true.
5: I mean, they may not even be real sometimes. Okay, sometimes they are, but it's typing it out. It's not the same as being in a room with someone or being in a pub with someone or being in a cafe with someone and having that actual quality time. And I'm sorry, I don't think anything can beat that if you get that connection with someone where you need the smell. We go on smell a lot, you know. We go on smell, and that's one thing you don't get online. And also body language is 70% of communication.
4: Communication, absolutely. Yeah, it's very important, isn't it? And which is why I like visual phone calls now, the sort of, you know, FaceTiming people if you can't get to see them, because it is so much a better communication if you're looking at somebody.
5: It's a slight delay, though, is a sort of problem as well with the video calls, because it's not quite Exactly, and that kind of mucks up the body language a bit. But you've got the tone of voice on a phone call, which is good, because you don't get that in a text.
4: Yeah, at least that. At least that. So even though you've had a lifetime of social exclusion, what do you put that down to?
5: Well, I mean, it is some. You can say it's very complicated, but I mean, I had mental health problems, severe drug problems, mental health problems, right. All those kind of things. Okay, a lot of traits which you could say were that. Oh, I hate these boxes, and I'm not going to put them in. But you know, the autistic female kind of trait. I'm also gay. Back in those days, not that gay these days would make any difference, but I suppose it still would to some extent. But all those things added up to me more. I mean, drug addiction isolates you.
4: Absolutely.
5: And then the mental health problems. I had multiple episodes of psychosis. People don't understand. They back off. But I'm a loner anyway, so I was withdrawing. Yeah, all that happened. That's all a long time in my past. But even when I started to sort of recover, I suppose, into recovery, never say never, is that I was shutting myself away, still shutting myself away, still not finding relationships really.
4: Was
5: difficult.
4: It just easier at some point just to withdraw?
5: It is easy, and that's what I don't want to latch young people, because it's there, you know, you can't, can you? But it is easier. It's a lot easier. It's, you know, it's safer.
4: You don't get hurt, do you, if you're...
5: No.
4: Yeah.
5: It's dangerous. You know, relationships are dangerous.
4: They are. If you open yourself up to anybody, then it can be dangerous, of course. That's part of it.
5: And my podcast is set at... I set it at an inquest at my... Because I met a woman and we got into a relationship eventually, and I didn't meet her till I was in my, what am I now? I mean, I hate even to mention my age, but in my 40s, and I'm well over that now. I'm 20 years over that, but we met in a hospital. We met in a forensic hospital, and she unfortunately she killed herself in the hospital, and I set my podcast at the inquest into her death, and I'm looking back on my life, so it's got bits of flashbacks into, you know, and all around as much as can around that whole subject of isolation, exclusion. But I set it at the week-long inquest into her death and into her suicide, and then I sort of... And weirdly enough, when I started doing the podcast, I wrote it as a book first, but then I put it in a podcast, was a memoir. It was just before... The whole COVID lockdown thing happened.
4: Oh, wow.
5: And if you remember, prior to that, right, there was... Oh, it used to really frustrate me. Whenever I used to see anything about isolation, loneliness, exclusion, all these sort of things in the papers or anywhere else, like, it was always around elderly people. Oh, elderly people are isolated, elderly people are excluded. And I kept thinking... It's not just elderly people.
4: No,
5: yes,
4: it's not. In fact, it's majority younger people now.
5: Yeah, but no one talked about it back then.
4: No.
5: And then suddenly, the whole COVID thing, the social isolation, and I thought, well, this is my normal, so it didn't bother me at all, lockdown, because it was normal for me. I was like, oh, God, this is my normal. But anyway, but then suddenly everyone was talking about it after that, and I thought, oh, damn it, I timed my podcast at the wrong time, because I should have done it before when I was the only one talking about it, and of course now everybody's talking about it. Yeah, but anyway.
4: I think it's a fascinating topic about how, like you said, exclusion and isolation, and that doesn't necessarily mean loneliness, but not having friends is still somehow seen as the final taboo, and you know, not talking about it because it's embarrassing and all of that. But Callie, brilliant. Cool, thank you. I really enjoyed that. I've got to take a quick break, but I'll be back in a moment.
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4: Hello, good morning. It is Petrie here with you until the top of the hour. And we're talking about friendships. And it's really been really, really interesting so far, how much you've opened up to me about this. I really appreciate it, by the way. I always do. But it's such an interesting thing, friendship, because friendships do change through the years. And even your grouping of friends changes, doesn't it, as people come and go. And sometimes they all disappear. Just got this message here from Carol. I should hope you and the furry kids are okay. They're great, thank you. Got to agree with your first caller, Steve, from Swansea. Since I was diagnosed with lung cancer, I found that a lot of people who I thought were close friends have distanced themselves from me. You really soon learn who your real friends are. In fact, sometimes you're surprised by the ones that have stepped up and been there for me. Please give Steve my number, oh bless, if he wants it, because Swansea is only an hour away from where I live. I'm always up for a chat. Oh, Carol, you're a sweetheart. This is Gary and Polly says, hi, we have three couples who are life friends. Wherever we are, we will be friends. We've just moved to France and there's an amazing expat community here of all ages that have quickly become friends, really, because we've all got fed up with the UK and now want a simple life with wine. That sounds perfect. Can I join? I'll move over. I just want a simple life with wine. That's all I've ever asked for. Let's go back to your calls now. Patrick's in Birmingham. Hello, Patrick. How are you this morning?
5: Not too bad. Can you hear me?
4: Yeah, I can hear you.
5: Yeah, I was going to say a few things, but I was just listening to what Carrie was saying, or Carrie.
4: Callie.
5: Carrie, your last caller?
4: Yeah, Callie, yep.
5: And, it just got me thinking. I could understand where she was coming from, down to her mental health and recovery and things like that. And I'll get right into that one. But when it comes to, if I get back to what I was thinking, it's like, you know, I had good friends when I was young, whatever. You know, I come from a council estate, and I can say them friends are still in my life, luckily enough. But you learn to know, and it lies a learning curve sort of thing. So it's one of them. And you learn along the way who your friends. It's just life, and it's you learn to know who your friends are and the way, like you say, the way they're acting. The end, and you see their true colours and things like that.
4: Yeah, they expose themselves, don't they, through the journey as to whether they're real friends or not. Yeah. But I do think there's a lot of pressure on people to have all these mates and friends, and you know, there's everybody thinks on social media that everybody's living these wonderful lives.
5: Yeah, but just as you say, but down to social media, and I feel a shame on the chart. Like I say, I'm 51. I feel a shame the young ones, because the thing through social media, it's like I know a lot of people, but I class all of them mostly. Well, I'd say all of them as acquaintances. As I was saying, since I was a child, you learn to work it out for yourself.
4: Yeah.
5: Down to these ones on social media, or the young ones, they think they got all these followers and people in the class and as friends, whatever. But when it comes down to the nitty gritty, it's you work out who your true friends are. And like I was saying to your lady who was speaking to her on the phone earlier, and then what Dad told me in Passport, at the end of the day, you'd be lucky if you can count four or five people on your hand, and you're very lucky like you want to.
4: I agree with that. I do agree with that, Patrick, because I think that, you know, friends come and go and all of that thing. And I can't believe some people that I was so close with, you know, really strong friendships just disappear. They just go. And you just think, how did that happen? And yet I've got other people who've been in my life for, you know, 50 odd years and aren't going anywhere and won't go anywhere. But it's just these friends that I get perplexed by, that you're so close. I was really close to one guy for 15, 20 years and just disappeared. It's kind of like, oh, what was that about then? You know, what?

0: friends sort of thing. But they've got their own life to deal with now. We're not young no more. And it's, but at the same time, as well for myself, and as I've got older, I learned the hard way, in a way, sort of thing. And I learned that, well, it probably done me a favour, learning who my true friends were and who wasn't. And this is like people very close to me, even family. And they say blood, sugar and water. Sometimes I think it ain't, and it friendship, and being there for one another is, and that's the way I think. But where was it going with this?
1: I mean, even family, I think you've got to allow some people to leave your life, right?
0: Yeah. Well, you're talking like, when it comes to your brothers and then whatever, they're on one person's side and their own blood, and it's not good, you know.
1: No.
0: And it's just
1: But blood can be damaging as much as any friendship can be. So you've got to be prepared to let people like that go out of your life.
0: Yeah, and then you got the jealousy and all them aspects that come out. People, like I know a lot of friends, have done very well in their lives.
1: Mm.
0: You know? Probably know a few of them if I've been in it, but I'm not going to go there. But at the same time, I love them more for what they've become. You know what I mean? And there's no ill feeling or whatever, but you get a lot of people, to see people do good and they've just changed, they don't like it, and then you say, all right, it's their loss. And it, but again, after you learn what true friendship is, and then, but anyway, apart from that, it's, like I say, I'm into volunteering and things like that, mate. So, because like I say, I'm in recovery, so I like to volunteer and try and help people if I can.
1: That's nice. That is a brilliant thing to do, and you meet like-minded people when you're doing it, surely.
0: But after things, but again, this is, I'll say this. You was on about ChatGPT earlier.
1: Mm.
0: I'll say to my missus, and I'm like, can tell you what you're doing. She'd rather talk to ChatGPT, and it tells her all about, or why she's on the panic attack, or she's on the bad day, or hates to do the fucking, hates to do the living room, and things like that. And she's listening to AI, and like having a normal conversation with a normal person. And I'm like, listen, you've got to get out, either go to church or.
1: Oh, wow, that's worrying, isn't it, though?
0: Yeah, but this is the way it's going. Isn't it? So if you think, and like she's like 48. And if she's doing that, what's these young ones doing, like you were saying? They're like running home from school, to get onto these.
1: It's a huge number of young people who'd rather talk to ChatGPT than actually a real human being.
0: So that's not helping. Then this is where the mental health comes into them, because they are all, like, what's it called when you're doing social, antisocial?
1: Mm.
0: Because really, they haven't got no friends because they haven't socialised. It's not their fault. It's down to parenting as well. And it is why if the government goes, which should have been done years ago, as we've been going on about all day, not you, but it's been talked about all day. It should have been banned years ago.
1: I completely agree. And like you said, parenting has a lot to do with it as well, because parents are afraid to let their kids go out and play. And I don't know about you, but when I was a kid, that was incredibly important. Bonding, being naughty together, doing, questionable things. All of that was incredibly important part of learning how to socialise and trust people and all of those things, which young people don't get.
0: Yeah, that's right. It's what I was saying. I was brought up on the council estate. But in the morning, as soon as the crack of dawn, whatever, I'll be kicked out of the house. There you go. You don't come back until the lamppost.
1: Yeah, me too. Yeah, that was exactly. I was brought up in a village, and that was the same thing. We were kicked out, and the lamppost was our alarm to come home when the lights came on.
0: Yeah, well, that's all right. And nowadays, all right, it's like that back in our day. There's still dodgy people about. All right,
1: of course. Yeah, I mean, we got up to the most outrageous. The fact that any of us survived is a miracle. But it's incredibly important part of learning how to socialise, right? Learning trust, learning friendships, learning your mates, getting on a bike, going for a bike ride, all of those things. And young people are just not being brought up with that sort of friendship anymore.
0: And that's all. And as you're saying, back then,

0: came to the trust issue because of that reason.
1: Mm.
0: You know, nobody trusts nobody.
1: Yeah, it's sad, isn't it? I wonder if we, you know, those friendships that we grew up with that taught us how to be friends and, you know, all of those things, it's going to make such a difference to the future for young people if one in four of them already prefer talking to an AI than a real person.
0: Yeah, it's a shame. It's a shame where we're heading to.
1: I agree, and I think it should have been. I think you're absolutely right. We're too late in closing this door. We really are. Patrick, brilliant call. Thank you. 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So don't miss out. Here's how to enter.
2: 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Lines close on the 12th of June 2026 at 4 p.m. That's when you'll need to answer your phone if it rings. 18 plus UK residents only. 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
11: 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This is Talk.
1: Hello there, this is Talk and it's Petrie here with you until the top of the hour, and we're talking about friendships. And Dan from Leicestershire sent this message. My father had a very good friend who one day disappeared to America, had a couple of posts on social media and then disappeared completely. He tried looking for him, but he couldn't be found. That's, and he said, amazing show, thank you. And then just one message here saying, I'm so alone, with a sad face. You're not alone. You've always got me on this show, always. So please just pick up the phone sometime if you want to chat. And Gary said, if you haven't seen it, watch Russell T Davies' new drama, Tiptoe. Do you know what, Gary? So many people have recommended that I should watch that. And I do love Russell T Davies' work. So Gary's a mate now. See, he's just a mate, just having a chat with me. So you can do the same, mister, who said, I'm so alone. Please, don't be alone. Right, to your calls now. And Grace is here in London. Hello, Grace.
12: Hi.
1: Hi. So tell me about loneliness or not having friends. What happened?
12: Well, it was made quite clear to me when I was in primary school that I'm really irritating, particularly my voice. So apologies about that. People would always mock my voice in primary school. So by the time I got to high school, I thought I will just keep my head down and try to avoid...
1: What's wrong with your voice?
12: It's annoying. I sound weird, and I think I sound more posh than I actually am.
1: You don't sound weird at all.
12: Which Go on, is, then. I think it's partly due to my Asperger's, although I shouldn't blame that for everything. But I remember reading an article and someone else who had Asperger's had the same issue. But I think that I thought it was easier in high school just to avoid being mocked again. So I didn't try to make friends particularly, although there were a few people who were quite nice to me. And I found that as I went through the years of high school and people became more mature, it was easier to talk to people a bit, but I didn't ever really kind of get into meeting up with people outside of school in the way that I think most kids do. And I've just kind of continued in that vein, not really socializing particularly. But I have all along had church. You know, my parents had taken me when I was a kid, and I was thinking, I'm not quite sure if I believe any of this. And then I realized later on that there was reasoning that led me to believe in it, but all the way along, whatever it was that I was believing, being at church was a place where there were friendly people, and so it was just nice to have people there who weren't mean to me, like
1: people judging school,
12: people who were welcoming.
1: Yeah,
12: and I felt I could just kind of run around the church hall and not feel awkward or inhibited in the way that I did at school, and I really appreciated that. And now there are, you know, people at church who've known me for years, and I don't kind of hang out with people in the way that normal people would go for a coffee or whatever. I don't tend to do that, but it's nice to see those people on Sunday and know that there are people who are kind and supportive. And it is a place that, you know, one could make friends if one was looking to
1: absolutely. But do you miss it? There's something you've not really had, but do you think you've missed out by not having those close friendships?
12: I've not tended to give it much thought. I'm more just furious with myself for failing so horribly and trying to get into work and finding that's... I've finally got a one-day-a-week contract, which I'm thrilled about.
1: Well done. Congratulations.
12: Well, thank you, but I desperately need more work. So all of my thoughts are just I'm failing at life by not getting more work. I'm not kind of thinking about the things I might be enjoying if I were normal. And having friends is just not really something I've contemplated too much. I remember one occasion when I was in high school at an event that was going on in the evening. For some reason, I can't remember why, but there were lots of students and parents there. And I remember seeing a big group of students from my year group hanging out with each other and chatting. And I just knew that I couldn't go over and talk to them because they might be irritated by me. And I just remember feeling this deep sadness. But for the most part, I just got used to that. And like I say, there were some people who were friendly and put up with me in lessons. So I really appreciate those people. One person who I spoke to a little bit during high school now works at TalkSport, and we did have coffee earlier this year, which was unusual for me because I don't normally meet up with people.
1: Oh, that's nice. Listen, through work, you're going to meet other people, Grace, and you've got that one day that is a brilliant start. And from that, your confidence will grow everything will grow from there, I guarantee it. And Sarah in Belfast said there's nothing unusual about Grace's voice. It made me laugh to think that she thinks that. So there you go. People
12: thank
1: are
12: you,
1: reaching too. Out. That's Sarah in Belfast, who's lovely. And so are you. You'll be fine. It'll be fine. It will all work out. Mark, I'm sorry I didn't get a chance to talk to you. I had a feeling it would go that way because we're so tight. But please just call me tomorrow or whatever the topic is. I don't know what it's going to be yet. But listen, thank you to all of those who...